0: Throw them in a river. Do not give them to anyone. Just make them go away.
1: Make them go away? Folsom said there was no mistaking what Frosch meant, that he wanted him to get rid of those golf clubs, which would include, of course, the one Frosch said he used to hit Samara, the murder weapon.
2: Did he tell you a specific golf club that needed to be gotten?
3: Yes, ma'am. A big club, like a driver, a big fat one.
1: And now, in court,
0: yes, ma'am.
1: A real-life Perry Mason moment.
2: This is State's Exhibit 121.
1: Investigator Newland took a big, fat golf club out of an evidence box.
0: Yes, I do.
1: So the jury could have a good look.
0: This is the golf club.
2: The one with the purple club head?
0: Yes, ma'am.
1: How did Newland get that club? Well, Folsom never did make it to the house, so Newland got a search warrant and went for a little look around.
0: I went into the master bedroom, and there's this golf club just sitting in the corner. And part of me laughed inside.
4: Bingo.
0: Yeah, bingo.
4: It must have looked like a beautiful, big, fat piece of evidence that would help make the case into a slam dunk.
0: I literally looked at it for a minute. I was like, seriously? When I actually went up to the golf club and photographed it and collected it, there was cobwebs on it. It had been there for a little while. I mean, it wasn't overnight.
1: This was one for the books. A jailhouse snitch supported by actual evidence. And Kappelman had one more surprise. She called crime lab analyst and DNA expert Jo Ellen Brown.
5: I received or was able to develop a complete DNA profile from the club portion that hits the ball, and that DNA profile matches Samara Frosch. And the frequency of occurrence was 1 in 510 quintillion.
1: And there it was, the story of Samara Frosch's murder wrapped up for the jury in a tidy package thanks to Dale Folsom. But did the doctor really confess? This was, after all, still a story coming from a jailhouse snitch.
0: This is the golf club that was
1: located. And the golf club with Samara's DNA on it? Maybe not quite so obvious after all. Defense attorneys were about to take on Dale Folsom and his story. And they couldn't wait.
6: Coming up, the prosecution's timeline on trial.
7: The absence of wrinkling of the fingers or toes speaks to the likelihood that she has been immersed for a relatively short period of time.
6: Testimony that Samara may have died later than the prosecutor contends.
7: The greatest probability is that she died after 8 a.m.
6: In other words, after Dr. Frosch had left the house. When Dateline...

0: And now it was the defense's turn. From the prosecution theory of how Samara died, to the story of her husband's alleged confession to a jailhouse snitch, and the golf club found in their bedroom, Adam Frost was ready to fight back. By his side, attorneys Clyde Taylor Jr. and his son, Clyde III. A high-powered defense team reportedly paid by Frost in part from a life insurance payout he received after Samara died.
1: How did he pay for his defense in this trial?
2: It's not relevant.
1: Ah, is it? Because insurance paid out, right? Which was very unusual in a case like this.
2: I mean, he had money. I mean, you can see the pictures of his lifestyle. He had money, he had assets.
0: The Taylors started the defense with this moment, captured on video. February 22, 2014, 8 a.m. Adam Frosch and his daughters leaving their gated community. If Samara was killed after this, Adam didn't do it.
3: There's a huge problem with their timeline. That's reasonable doubt.
4: Sergeant.
0: The timeline presented by the prosecution was, in fact, quite vague. The ME who did the autopsy testified it was impossible to say, really, how long Samara had been in the pool before she was found. That was a worry for prosecutor Georgia Kappelman.
5: Usually we get a window of maybe 2 to 5 hours for a time of death, so it's not a precise science. So but we weren't even able to do that in this case.
0: The defense aggressively leaped into the void, arguing that evidence could establish a time of death.
6: I've personally performed about 3,000 forensic autopsies.
0: They brought in their own forensic pathologist, Dr. Jonathan Arden. Dr. Arden focused on three things to show when Samara died. First, rigor mortis had not set in. Next, there was none of the telltale skin discoloration that occurs soon after death when blood settles due to gravity.
7: And what was the last factor?
6: It was the wrinkling of the fingers and toes.
0: Finally, Samara's fingertips and toes were not wrinkled when she was found, not even a little.
6: The absence of any such wrinkling of the fingers or toes speaks to the likelihood that she has been immersed for a relatively short period of time.
3: Even if you take a shower or a bath or jump in a pool, sometimes within 20 or 30 minutes, you got wrinkling of the fingers and the toes.
1: Even if you're dead?
3: Period.
0: No rigor mortis, no settling of blood, no wrinkled skin. It all pointed to the same thing.
6: In my opinion, she was dead for a relatively short time before she was discovered and removed from the water.
7: Would you say Mrs. Frosch died before or after 8 a.m.?
6: I would say that the greatest probability is that she died after 8 a.m.
2: Do we know exactly what happened? Who knows? The state really wasn't even very specific with their theory.
0: For the defense, this was a case of when, not what.
3: It was after he left, therefore everything else is irrelevant.
0: But there was more. After listening to the science, the jury heard from an eyewitness.
8: Decided to go for a little walk around our neighborhood.
0: Matt Christensen is the neighbor who said he just happened to be walking past the Frosch house that very morning. He was a mild-mannered, measured witness, but his testimony was explosive.
9: What did you observe?
8: I saw a woman, African-American, tall, dark hair, thin.
9: Is there any doubt in your mind you saw a slender, tall, black woman loading something into a vehicle in that driveway?
8: No.
9: Between 10:25 and 10:45 on the 22nd of February 2014?
8: There's not.
3: He was very specific on his time. He and his daughter were walking by the house. They often looked at the house because there were all sorts of cars often parked there. He looks down. He sees a vehicle by the garage door, and he sees a tall, slender black female look like a model entering or exiting the car, going toward the house.
0: When they showed him a photo of Samara, Christensen couldn't say for sure that was the woman he'd seen. But if it was Samara in her driveway around 10:30 that morning, it would give Adam an airtight alibi.
3: He couldn't specifically identify that person as Miss Frosch, but everything else about that description fits.
0: This was a big deal, and the prosecutors knew it. This was a credible person, right?
5: Yes, I think he was wrong. I don't think he's lying.
1: Of course, you think he's wrong, but he thought he was right. He was pretty certain of it.
5: Yes, he was.
0: The neighbor had credibility. Not a quality, said the defense possessed by Adam Frosch's cellmate, Dale Folsom, the jailhouse snitch. If a snitch is the witness the prosecutor hates to love, he's also a witness the defense loves to hate.
1: We love snitches, don't we? Tell me what you know about this particular one.
3: Well, he's a career criminal, started with his first convictions back in about 1990.
0: In court, Attorney Taylor, the father, went right after Folsom. He did not spare the rod.
9: It's my understanding you've got, was it 4 or 40 prior felony convictions?
4: 40.
9: 40?
4: Yes, sir.
9: Do you have any pending charges?
4: I have one.
9: What is that pending charge?
4: Possession of methamphetamine. I've done almost every drug there is, sir. I've been a drug addict since I was 9 years old. So okay. I've done them all, just about.
3: Give me a break. This guy was outrageous.
0: What was more, Folsom had an arrangement with prosecutors. He was released from jail on probation in exchange for his testimony about Frosch. And Taylor made sure the jury knew all about that.
9: You do anything to stay out and keep yourself out of jail. Isn't that true?
4: Most people would.
9: Mean anything to you to raise your right hand and swear to tell the truth, the whole truth, and nothing but truth, so help you God?
4: Of course it does. I have a degree in theology. I went to Bible college.
9: And that's what you do. You're a truthful guy, right?
4: Most of the time, I try to be.
9: When you're writing bad checks, stealing from people, and doing drugs. That's all I've got, Judge.
0: The defense may have destroyed the messenger, but they still had to deal with his message. Folsom's story about that golf club with Samra's DNA on it. Completely meaningless, said Taylor. That golf club belonged to Samra. Of course her DNA would be on it.
3: And they say, well, she's got DNA on it. Anybody that plays golf knows if you don't have head covers, you pull your club out of the bag with your hands and you grab
1: the
3: head.
1: Blood and hair and things like that on that?
3: No.
1: Just touch DNA.
3: Correct. How convenient was that?
0: So convenient, according to the defense, that it was downright suspicious.
3: Lo and behold, here comes Folsom. He's got his story, and the law enforcement guys go out there, and what do they find? They find this magic golf club.
1: But you surely did got
3: planted evidence, no question in my mind.
0: Investigators emphatically denied any wrongdoing over the golf club. But in the end, all that hoo-ha about the club was quite possibly a total red herring. Because the state's own medical examiner testified that Samara's injuries were not caused by any golf club.
5: If you think that purple golf club could have been responsible for the injuries that Mrs. Frosch received?
10: I don't think so. The pattern that she had was more diffuse.
5: And in your opinion, are the injuries more consistent with a fist than a golf club being the instrument used to inflict them?
10: Yes.
0: So that was that. The state's case had taken some very big hits, so it was no time for grand gestures like defendant testimony.
11: You do not desire to testify, is that correct?
12: Yes, sir.
0: Dr. Frosch remained mum, and it was with an air of confidence that the defense rested.
9: Judge, at this time the defense would announce rest.
0: Unaware that in a case full of surprises, there was one more to come.
13: Coming up, the first surprise, the speed of the verdict.
2: When they came back quick, I thought it was going to be good news.
13: The second surprise, a new revelation that could turn the case upside down.
3: That was absolutely stunning. And we were, what are they talking about?
13: When Dateline.
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0: The trial of Adam Frosch was a closely contested affair, the verdict very much in the balance. The lawyers had one more chance to make their case in closing arguments. Clyde Taylor III would take a seat and let his father speak to the jury.
1: He's one of those guys that thinks closing argument is where you win or lose a case.
2: We don't convict people because a crime was horrible. We don't convict people because they have a lot of money. We don't convict people on speculation.
0: And Taylor returned to the medical evidence and his argument that Samara died after her husband left home.
2: What proof do we have that she was in the pool before 8 a.m.? No competent evidence of that, none. Scientific evidence says no. The defendant has not been proven guilty in this case.
3: It did check out.
0: Prosecutor Georgia Kappelman had the last word.
3: All of the evidence points not to a mystery killer, but to this defendant. This was a personal crime. And who had the motive to kill this woman? Only one person.
0: Kappelman spoke to the evidence, but passions were not far from the surface.
3: And as she lay there on the concrete, fighting for her life, the man that she trusted to make her dreams come true put her body in that pool. Please render a verdict of guilty as charged.
0: And then there was nothing left to do but wait.
3: It's always troublesome when the jury goes out. It's a sick feeling until you get your answer.
4: How worried was she?
1: Pretty worried. I mean, the neighbor in the time of death bothered her.
0: Both sides settled in for a long wait, but just 90 minutes into deliberations, word of a verdict.
1: I thought they would be out for a while, and when they came back quick, I thought it was going to be good news.
5: I thought just the opposite. Well, I thought they'd be out for a while, but when they came back that quick, I figured it was bad news.
0: As they all waited for the words, faces were taut, anxious.
6: State of Florida versus Adam Frosch, we the jury find as follows. As to the indictment, the defendant is guilty of first-degree murder.
0: Guilty. Frosch stared blankly, then dropped his head under the weight of the verdict.
7: How did Dr. Frosch take it?
5: Hard. He was believing in the jury system.
0: On the prosecution side, gratitude.
3: I was really happy with the verdict. It was a culmination of a lot of hard work.
6: Glad to be seated.
0: But was that the final word? After the verdict, a surprise. Before the judge delivered the mandatory sentence, life in prison, no parole.
3: For us, the Samara family.
0: Kappelman read a letter from Samara's mother, written in Madagascar. This was not a typical victim impact statement. It included something that sounded a lot like evidence.
3: According to Samara, she had noticed the presence of someone prowling in their home nights before his death.
0: A prowler? The jury never heard about any prowler.

0: almost more than I can handle.
1: So let me just ask you directly. Did you kill your wife?
0: No. I would never harm my wife. Never even, you know, I loved her more than anything in this world.
1: You loved a lot of women in your life.
0: Not really. She was my first true love.
1: Love of your life?
0: Love of my life.
2: Frosch is unwavering about that. A convicted murderer who's still saying he is innocent and misunderstood.
0: I'm not saying I'm perfect, but, you know, I'm trying to live a good life and help people and enjoy life.
2: As for those two little girls who Samara pampered and promoted and loved, they went to live with Adam Frosch's brother in a state far away, an existence that was untroubled by conflict and no longer over the top.
3: Her children are her legacy. And I hope one day to have the opportunity to tell them that they had a great mother.
4: See that, mommy? Look at that.
2: Samara's YouTube videos are still online, of course. Unkillable artifacts of a broken dream and a life that was passionate and beguiling and brief.
5: That's all for now. I'm Lester Holt. Thanks for joining us.
6: I'm innocent. I've always been innocent. The way I was portrayed, that's not how it went down at all. I want the truth to come out.
7: You come home from school and your mom is missing.
8: Yeah. You don't know what to do. You don't know how to behave.
9: I was told that a body was found. Is it my wife?
10: Law enforcement were just so focused on him. Well, he was having an affair, so he must have committed this crime.
11: I am her closest friend. I betray her in the worst way, and she's gone.
12: The man is happy as a pig in mud. What would make him kill someone?
13: Did your dad say anything to you like, I didn't do this?
8: Yes, he did, and I believe him.
14: He's a master manipulator.
13: How certain were you that Remy Ramsaran killed his wife?
14: No doubt in my mind.
10: We discovered that under Jennifer Ramsaran's fingernails was male DNA.
6: The DNA underneath my wife's fingernails, it's not mine. Who is it?
5: A wife murdered, a husband accused, and an ending that you won't see coming. I'm Lester Holt, and this is Dateline. Here's Andrea Canning with The Perfect Life.
13: Has anyone ever described you as quirky or odd or a goofball?
6: Absolutely.
13: At Dateline, we meet a lot of big talkers, but few as big as Remy Ramsaran.
6: If there's one thing about me, I can talk to anyone. Any question, ask me. I'll be more than happy to provide.
13: He had lots to say about his happy life in his tiny upstate New York town.
6: I had the perfect life. I have everything anyone would want.
13: And when tragedy struck and the details of his so-called perfect life came tumbling out, Remy kept talking.
6: Here's the thing. I have truth on my side. I don't have any deep, dark secrets.
13: Now, a decade after we first spoke to him, Remy has more to say.
15: You don't have any regrets about
6: saying
15: that?
6: None whatsoever. Don't take my word for it. Hang on.
15: So this is new information.
6: This is absolute new information.
13: New discoveries, new evidence, and a brand new ending.
6: Bombshell. Bombshell.
13: To understand how we got here, we need to go back to a cold winter night. December 11th, 2012. A worried Remy Ramsaran called 911.
16: Okay, tell me exactly what happened.
17: My wife left this morning between 10 and 11, and she hasn't been back, and I'm really freaked out.
13: It was evening, and his wife Jen should have been home from a shopping trip.
17: And this is totally unlike her. And our friends have heard from her. I called my in-laws.
13: The morning had started much like any other for the family.
8: I remember seeing my mom that morning. I gave her the hug in the morning, and then

0: I went to go make my breakfast and lunch.
1: Glenn, the middle child of three, was 10.
2: Did she take you to school or did you take the bus to school?
0: My dad drove us.
2: Just like any other day?
0: Yeah.
1: Remy got back from dropping the kids off around 8 a.m. His wife Jen was in the kitchen.
3: When I came home, Jen was eating Chobani yogurt and Kashi cereal at the table, and she was on her iPod Touch. And then I went to the living room, and I sent some emails and certain things to that effect.
1: Remy was a project manager for IBM, who worked from home most days. Jen took care of the house and kids.
3: That morning, she was supposed to go to Syracuse.
1: The mall in Syracuse was a bit of a drive, but it had all the nice stores, and she wanted to get their daughter a new dress for Christmas.
3: Gave me a kiss on the cheek, and then she left.
1: Left in her red Chrysler minivan. The mall was 60 miles away through winding backcountry roads. Not an easy drive, especially in winter.
3: It gets dark kind of early, and Jen does not drive in dark and stuff, and she was supposed to be home like around 4:30, 5 o'clock-ish anyways.
2: When do you start to get a little worried?
3: Right around that time, once it started getting dark.
1: Remy had been texting Jen all day with no response. He checked in with her best friend, Eileen Sales.
4: Well, he actually called me that night she didn't come home and asked if I had heard from her, and I said no.
2: What are the scenarios playing out in your head?
3: Car accident was the big one. I really thought some type of car accident.
1: That's when Remy made that call to 911.
5: Have you attempted the cell phone?
6: Oh, yes. That's how I've been trying to call her. I've called her numerous times and texted her, and no response.
3: I told him the reason why I'm worried is I haven't heard from her since about 11 when she left, which is highly unusual.
7: Well, I think it would be normal for most people to start to be concerned after 9 hours.
1: Detective Richard Cobb worked for the Shenango County Sheriff's Office.
2: This was just a trip to the mall. She should have been home by then.
7: Yeah, she should have been home.
1: Officers started looking up accident reports, checking hospitals.
7: Had there been a crash or maybe her vehicle broke down, you know, and some other police agency had stopped to assist her and, you know, like she was on her way back. But that wasn't the case in this one.
2: Are you able to sleep at all?
3: Oh, no, I was up all night.
1: The next morning, the kids woke up with questions.
2: What are you told?
0: You know, she went shopping or she's not back yet. My reaction wasn't too severe because she's my mom. Nothing's going to happen to her.
3: Mom will probably be home by the time you guys come home from school. She's probably still out shopping and stuff.
2: Did you believe that?
3: That's what's my hope.
2: But did you believe it?
3: I didn't know what to believe.
4: I was concerned. I needed to know what happened.
1: Remy also called his best friend, Jason Wicks.
8: After he told me about Jen missing, I was talking with some of the guys at work. A couple people asked me if they'd tried to find my iPhone app. So I called him. Remy, did you try this?
1: He hadn't. So after driving the kids to school, Remy headed straight to the police department. While talking with the police chief, Remy tried the Find My iPhone app.
3: And lo and behold, it connected to her iPhone.
2: You figured out where her iPhone was?
3: Yeah, oh, right there at the police station with him. And it looked like the phone was moving, and I was freaking out.
1: The spot was almost 20 miles outside of town.
7: And it did show a location of Jennifer's phone on 23 at the intersection of Boone Hill Road and the town of Plymouth.
1: Officers headed there, looked around, didn't find anything. So Remy decided to go look for himself. He got out of the car and opened the app.
3: I'm hitting the play sound. And it's a high, shrieking, loud sound. And I walked the bank, and I didn't hear anything yet. And then I crossed the street, and I started hearing it, and I looked. And then I saw it. I immediately called 911.
9: I found my wife's iPhone.
1: It was the first big clue in the mystery of what happened to Jen Ramsaran. And it launched a saga that would consume this small town for longer than anyone imagined.
10: You've got a love triangle. You've got DNA, you've got some blood evidence.
2: That's twisted,
4: very twisted.
2: That's a mysterious element to this.
11: It is a mysterious element.
12: There's no words for it. I've never seen anything like it.

0: Jen Ramsaran had apparently gone out shopping and didn't return. The only clue in her disappearance was her phone, ditched off the side of the road. Her husband, Remy, was the one who found it.
1: I found my wife's iPhone. I'm on Moon Hill Road in South Plymouth. I haven't touched it. I can see it from here. Can you send someone out here?
2: Where exactly was it found?
3: I was kind of right over in that area. It's a little more weedy now than it was then. But it was amongst some weeds, some shorter weeds, and some rocks.
2: You must have felt like we have a key piece of evidence pretty quickly in this disappearance.
3: You know, obviously it was key evidence. It was the first real physical clue that we had in the investigation.
0: Remy called Jen's best friend Eileen with the news.
4: He said, I found her phone. And I said, oh my God. I couldn't believe it. My heart sunk.
5: Did you think something sinister had happened?
4: Absolutely.
0: But to investigators, a ditched cell phone could mean anything.
6: This was, for all intents and purposes, an adult woman who may have just left her life on a whim.
0: Police treated it as a missing persons case, checked hospitals, and searched roadside accident reports, but didn't immediately launch any large-scale physical searches. Jen's father went looking himself, driving around anywhere he could think of, up and down country roads looking for a sign of his daughter or her van. She'd been missing 5 days when he saw something.
7: 911, what's the address of your emergency?
1: Shenango Sheriff.
7: Yes.
1: Jennifer Ramsaran's father?
7: Yes.
1: I found the van.
0: It was Jen's red van. It had been abandoned here in this apartment complex 8 miles from her house.
5: That must have been just an awful, awful discovery for her father.
6: I'm sure it was.
0: Investigators arrived on the scene. The van was empty, but inside they found spots of blood.
5: Now that the van has been found and it's clear that something bad has happened to Jen, are all your worst fears being realized?
8: Absolutely. Absolutely. Yeah. Devastated. Absolutely devastated. Shocked.
4: I was scared to death.
9: It was the big news. I mean, this is such a small town.
0: Pat Newell was a local newspaper reporter and friend of the family. The story hit home for him and a lot of people around town.
9: You know, a woman with 3 children has gone missing right around Christmas. So it was right at the heart of the most, probably the most joyous time of the year. And this is what the police are dealing with.
0: Jen and Remy Ramsaran lived a quiet life here in the backwoods of upstate New York. Their town, New Berlin, was so small, only about 1,000 people lived there when Jen went missing.
10: It's the stereotypical small town living. We had a great house. It was a lot of fun, family gatherings.
2: This is a great place to raise a family.
11: Absolutely.
8: We found a beautiful home right next to Shenango Lake.
0: Remy and Jen had been married 13 years. They were college sweethearts.
8: I'm there at our dining hall, and I see her standing in line. I just look over and I wink, and she quote-unquote came over to pick on me.
11: Sure.
8: And she pulled up a seat, and we just started talking, and I asked her out.
2: What was it that you fell for the most about her?
8: Her personality. It was special.
4: She was so friendly, and you felt instantly comfortable with her.
0: Jen and Eileen met through their daughters in Girl Scouts, and the two families had become close.
4: We would say good morning to each other on text. She'd either say it or I would say it first.
5: It's so nice when you can find someone like that.
4: It is. I mean, she was always there for me. Always. No matter what I needed.
0: To Eileen and everyone who knew the couple, Jen was Remy's opposite. She was sweet and quiet. He was loud and boisterous.
8: There's so many people that would walk up to my wife and go, I'm so sorry. How do you put up with him?
2: Has anyone ever described you as quirky or odd or a goofball?
8: Absolutely, including Jen and probably anyone that's ever met me.
2: Remy is a real force.
4: Yes, we knew when he walked in the room. At some points, you're like, oh, here comes Remy, you know? Yeah, he's loud.
0: Their opposites attract relationships somehow just worked. Jen's friend Teresa Leiser says Jen seemed happy and busy being a stay-at-home mom to her 3 kids.
12: That's pretty much the biggest thing that she talked about was her kids.
2: Jen was a Sunday school teacher.
12: Yes.
2: Knitting instructor.
12: Yes. She was also very good at cooking.
2: Very Martha Stewart.
12: Yes. Mm-hmm.
11: Remy was focused on climbing the corporate ladder, first at Charles Schwab and later at American Express and IBM. He was also into running marathons, lots of them.
8: 26 marathons, and I was sponsored.
5: In 1 year?
8: Yeah.
5: 26 marathons?
8: Yes, ma'am.
5: You would go with him as a family when he would run the marathons?
10: Yeah, most of the time. I ran a 5K and then a 10K the day after that when I was, I want to say, around 11. I think I was 11. I was the youngest person there doing the 10K.
11: Remy also got his wife's friend Eileen into marathons.
4: We started working out, and then he had mentioned running.
11: But as Remy spent more time training for marathons, Jen immersed herself in a competition of her own. She started playing an online game called Kingdoms of Camelot, where players from all over the world take on medieval roles and team up to wage battles together.
4: She would show me like pictures of her castle and her kingdom that she was building on the phone.
5: Do you remember your mom playing the game Kingdoms of Camelot?
10: I'd see her on her laptop a lot, but I don't know what she was playing. I know she spent a significant amount of time on her laptop.
11: The game had Jen in touch with strangers from all over the internet, and now Jen was gone.
4: The first thing I thought was these people on the game.
5: Which could be a recipe for disaster.
4: Right. And that's what I thought in my heart.
11: But it was more than just a theory. Eileen knew a secret, the kind only a best friend would know.
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3: While Rumi Ramcharan spent much of 2012 running marathons, his wife Jen was immersed in the fantasy world of Kingdoms of Camelot. In the online game, Jen, the mom of three, was transformed into a lady among lords.
4: She just wanted to be on her game. And I would joke around about, Jen, are you, come back to the real world, pull yourself out of that game. She was definitely sucked into it.
3: She was checking out a little bit.
4: Very much so.
5: It started turning into addiction. And she was on it quite a lot, close to 8 hours a day, maybe more, even in the evenings.
3: Did you feel like you were losing your mom a little bit because she was on the computer so much?
6: She stopped coming to the living room to watch, the family shows. She became more and more withdrawn.
4: She wasn't cooking. They were ordering out every night. I did their laundry one night because it was just so stacked up. The kids didn't have anything. And I said, you want me to do your laundry? She's like, sure.
3: While on a recent shopping trip together, Eileen says all Jen could talk about was her game and the new friends she was making online. There was one player in particular, a British man named Rob.
4: And she would joke around about, things they would talk about, because in England it's different than it is here. So different. And I think she liked that.
3: Eileen says Jen confessed that the online friendship had turned flirtatious. She even knew what kind of cologne he wore.
4: We swung into the mall, and she wanted to smell his cologne. And we did. We smelled his cologne.
3: Had her appearance started to change?
4: A little bit. But it wasn't an everyday thing. It was just randomly. One day I would stop by, and she had makeup on. She said she was taking pictures of herself. And she would doll herself up, take pictures. And I thought, that's fine. But on the other hand, it was kind of strange. Rob knew where she lived and was thinking about relocating, coming up here.
3: And he's in England.
4: Yeah. I said, what if he does come up here? And she kind of giggled.
3: Now, with Jen missing, Eileen felt she had no choice but to tell the police.
7: Did you think that perhaps this man, this quasi-stranger, had come all the way to New York and just wanted to meet her that badly?
4: I didn't know. I didn't know if he was really from England. What if he was closer? People lie online all the time.
7: Did you feel the need to get in touch with this Rob immediately?
8: We worked to do that almost from the start. We sent him messages through the gaming app. This is the Chenango County Sheriff's Office. Jennifer's been reported missing. We're wondering if you had any contact with her.
3: Turns out Rob was in the UK. Interpol arranged a meeting between him and the British police. Rob admitted he was married and used the word intimate to describe his relationship with Jen.
8: Well, Jennifer had sent some sort of lingerie, and he had sent her, I believe it was $150, that she never picked up.
7: Did he express what that money was for?
8: I believe it was for her to buy herself a gift. This is early December. It's close to Christmas time.
3: Rob and Jen had talked about meeting in person, but he insisted he hadn't been anywhere near New York when she disappeared. In fact, he said he'd been worried too, wondering why Jen hadn't been online for days. As the detective worked to check out his story, Eileen broke the news to Remy about his wife's online romance.
4: When I told him, he was furious. He's, what? I said, this man online knows where she lives.
3: An emotional Remy spoke to Jen directly on the local news.
9: I don't think you ever, ever knew how much we care for you and how much you're loved.
3: Remy says that despite the blood evidence, he clung to hope that Jen was still alive. He posted frequent updates on Facebook.
10: He was alone with three kids, and I thought he was grasping at anything that he could get to feel like maybe his wife was out there still.
7: Are you asking your dad, where's mom? What's happening?
6: He always told us we'll find her, and we did, various things like, awareness. I remember one time we were lighting a bunch of lanterns, and it got on the news.
11: There's no doubt in my mind, I've said it before, there's no doubt in my mind that we're not going to see her again. There's no doubt in my mind.
3: Winter snow was blanketing the town. And underneath it all, another secret.
7: Some people are going to remember you as being the worst kind of friend to Jen.
4: You can't take back what you've done.

0: Jen Ramsaran had been flirting with a guy she met playing an online game. She confessed to her friend that she'd even sent him lingerie in the mail.
1: The lingerie. That really bothered me that she had sent that. I thought that was serious.
0: Remy felt betrayed, but he didn't get much sympathy from his best friend Jason. That's because Jason knew that Remy also had a secret.
2: Why are you so mad at the possibility that she was having an affair? And I was like, Remy, I mean, you've been having an affair yourself.
0: That's right. Mad as he was about Jen's online romance, Remy had been cheating on her. And with the last person on Earth she would ever expect.
1: In my heart and in my stomach, I knew it was wrong.
3: This is your wife's best friend.
4: Oh, yes.
3: The Girl Scout troop leader.
4: Oh, yes. Very bad thing.
0: The affair between Remy and Eileen began nearly a year before Jen disappeared. They'd been spending lots of time together training for marathons. That's when Remy had an epiphany while running in the Arizona heat.
5: And it was one of the first marathons I wanted to try and run without drinking a drop of water. I eventually got that done. Challenged myself. There was like streaks of salt on my back, and I started cramping up and hurting, but I didn't give up. I'm still going. And a song came on by the Christian rock band Skillet, Tomorrow's One Day Too Late. And as I'm running, my mind just drifted. And that song hit home. And I love that song. And the person that came to my mind was Eileen.
3: It's this man in the middle of a desert running without water who realizes that you're the real love of his life.
1: I didn't know that.
0: A few weeks later, Remy told Eileen he was falling for her.
5: I asked her if I could kiss her, and I did. And we both felt extremely guilty.
3: And did you kiss him back?
1: I did. And then I left, just like that. Sat in my car for a minute, thinking, what did I just do?
3: Some people would have been
1: shocked.
3: Shocked and said, what are you doing? This is, Jen's my best friend. Why are you doing this?
1: Right.
3: What was your gut telling you?
1: My gut was telling me, no, you can't do this. It's wrong. It's so wrong.
0: Still, not long after that first kiss, they took the relationship to the next level.
3: Did you feel any guilt consummating this relationship in the house that you share with your wife?
5: I know I should say yes, but I didn't. Jen and I had already grown apart.
3: Did you talk to Jen about getting a divorce?
5: Yes. Oh, yes. A handful of different times.
0: For Eileen, at least, it was more than just physical. Even though she was married with kids herself, she was falling in love with Remy.
1: And to feel that someone cared like he did. Everyone wants to feel that importance.
3: What was it about him that you were so attracted to?
1: His personality was huge. I mean, always lifted you up. Always. Made you feel important. I felt invincible.
0: Eileen says Remy's confidence was intoxicating. So was his good job and generosity.
3: So also during this time, he's buying you clothes with some rules attached?
1: I could not wear them around Pat.
3: Your husband?
1: Right. He was not allowed to see me, and there were a lot of running clothes, you know. Was not allowed to wear them in front of him.
3: Did you abide by those rules?
1: Yes, I did.
3: Why? How did he have this power over you?
1: I don't know. I really, honestly, unfortunately, one of my bad characters is I'm a very weak person.
0: Eileen says they would get together whenever they could slip away from their jobs and kids.
3: That's a lot of sneaking around.
1: Yeah, I couldn't take it. I couldn't. It was too much. It got to be too much.
3: Did he say to you, I'm going to divorce Jen?
1: He said it, yeah.
3: Did that make you happy?
1: No. No, because I knew it would hurt her.
0: During the affair, Eileen separated from her husband and moved out, though he was in the dark about why. Then, a few weeks before Jen went missing, Eileen broke it off with Remy and moved back home. But she and Remy weren't completely done. In fact, they were together the day before Jen went missing.
1: We did have sex. I did not want to further the relationship at that point.
3: How did he handle that?
1: You know, he gets upset. You know, he wants what he wants.
0: An affair with the best friend. What would investigators think?
3: That's kind of a bombshell.
6: It's a big bombshell, yes.
7: Twirl those wheels!
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0: Eileen's affair with Remy had lasted for nearly a year, something she'd been hiding from her husband, Pat, and her best friend, Jen. But after Jen went missing, Eileen knew she had to come clean to the police.
1: I needed to help Jen. I needed them to find her, and I would do anything to help them at that moment.
0: How did they react to you when you told them that you were having an affair with your best friend's husband and your best friend is missing?
1: Mm-hmm. They didn't really show me much. You know, they just took what I said, wrote it down, and that was it.
0: You must have been so nervous, though, because this is the first time you're openly talking about this affair to someone other than Remy.
1: Mm-hmm. Yeah, and I was nervous that, you know, Pat's going to find out at this point, and here comes my world, and now my family's going to know that I deceived them, too.
0: But she wasn't alone at the police station. Remy was there, too, right by her side. Though he initially lied and told investigators his marriage was fine, he quickly fessed up.
2: I don't have anything in my life to feel embarrassed about except that. You know, yes, Eileen and I fell in love, but I don't have any deep, dark secrets.
0: That one's pretty deep.
2: It is what it is. But besides that, there is no... I don't drink, I don't... I'm not a wife beater, I'm not a kid beater, I'm nothing. People have affairs. It is what it is.
0: But your wife's best friend, and she's gone missing. That's a bombshell.
2: I don't see how that's a bombshell. Because I volunteered every and all information, whatever was asked.
0: One would think, though, that the police might start to look at you with different eyes, knowing this information.
2: Whatever they wanted, I provided.
3: Word does get around. I don't think his affair was as secret as he thought it was.
0: Is this the classic have to look at the spouse?
3: I wouldn't say this, in this case this was the classic look at the spouse. Certainly he was a suspect at that point. You know, so were others. It was as much to rule him out as it was to rule him in at that point. We needed to clarify a couple of things. You know, one about his whereabouts and what he was doing on the morning of December 11th.
0: Remy went over the details of that morning with investigators.
2: Dropped the kids off, came back home between 8:05, 8:15, and I had already logged on to work. There was still some stuff with the projects I was working with other colleagues on that still needed to be done, so little odds and ends. So I had both laptops on.
0: Remy said Jen left to go shopping around 10:30, and after that, he went for a run, ending up at the local YMCA. He told police his exact route through town. As Detective Cobb set out to corroborate Remy's alibi, he was still looking into Jennifer's friend Rob from the computer game, the Brit she'd been flirting with.
3: Anybody was a suspect in the beginning of the investigation. Rob and anybody else that she may have had contact with.
0: The detective asked U.S. Immigration to run a check on Rob's passport. The agency reported back Rob had not entered the United States in 2012. So Rob from the fantasy game was cleared as a potential suspect. Still, Remy insisted Jen had run off with someone.
2: I've told that to the police many times. Many times.
0: And do you think it was a direct link to these online games?
2: Absolutely.
0: Do you think she was having an affair?
2: I can almost guarantee it. In fact, that's what I believed happened on December 11th. She went to go meet someone.
0: Even if she had not met up with Rob from the UK, Eileen still wondered who else Jen had been talking to. All you knew was that Rob was the only one she told you about.
1: Right.
0: She's not telling you about any of the other guys.
1: Mm-hmm. In the lingerie. I thought, well, did she do that to someone else? You know.
0: While Eileen was wondering about that, investigators were wondering about her.
4: Why was Eileen a possible suspect?
3: Just because of her relationship, or her involvement with Jennifer and Mr. Ramsaran. Generally, you would think a husband or a male might commit murder, but women can also.
0: Police asked Eileen to take a polygraph test. The results were inconclusive.
1: And they spun it around on me. You know, say I was lying. And I wasn't. And I was truthful from the beginning. And all I wanted to do was help.
0: If you're being open about the affair, what did they think you were lying about?
1: You know, they would ask questions. You know, where were you on such and such a day? I was working. You know, I met up with him.
0: Police investigated the case as a potential homicide, even though Jen was still officially a missing person. Now you've got the van, you've got the phone, but you still have no body.
3: Right.
4: Is that frustrating?
3: It was very frustrating to not be able to find her.
0: That was about to change, along with another discovery. What was and wasn't on these security cameras?
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0: The disappearance of Jen Ramsaran had officially been a missing person case for 2.5 months. February 26th, 2013, that all changed.
1: 11 o'clock at night, I get a phone call, and the police tell me they're downstairs. I went downstairs, I unlocked the door, and that's when I was told that a body was found. Is it my wife? Are you sure? That was heart-wrenching. Heart-wrenching.
2: How did you tell the children?
1: Well, I called all three kids into the master bedroom, and I told the kids, Mommy's in heaven, but she's always going to be with us. That's probably the most difficult thing I've ever had to do.
3: And we all cried for a while.
2: Wow, this is so devastating.
3: You grow up fast, but also somewhat emotionally stunted, I guess. You don't know what to do, you don't know how to behave.
0: Jen's body had been discovered on an embankment about 20 miles from her house.
4: The snow had started to melt and settle enough that, you know, part of her became exposed.
5: She had no clothes on?
4: Right, she was found naked. And I sent people out here and the scene was secured until we were able to get the forensic people here to process it.
6: It was awful. The grief. And I knew at this point, there's no telling her I'm sorry.
1: What really frustrates me, Jen's body was found just a little over 3 miles away from where that phone was.
2: You feel the police should have looked harder?
1: Absolutely. Even helicopter, something.
0: On the day Jen's body was found, Remy called the local news media back to his house.
7: Gotta be strong for the kids. Make sure they're okay. Just like I've been, and we'll figure it out.
0: Despite Remy's tears, one by one, folks around town began to turn against not just him, but Eileen, too. They soon realized they hadn't kept their secret very well.
2: Were you wearing a scarlet letter?
6: Absolutely. They were saying I was involved somehow, you know, and that crushed me. You know, and I couldn't stand up for myself. You know, there's nothing I can say to make anyone believe me. And why would they? I felt awful. So it pushed me towards him.
2: Did you start to talk about being together permanently?
6: Mm-hmm. I would go over, make sure everyone was okay if they needed anything, you know. Didn't plan on moving in.
2: Did he want you to?
6: He did.
2: Why weren't you?
6: No, it's not necessary. You know, the kids are going through so much. You need to focus on the children.
0: Back then, Glenn didn't think there was anything strange about his mom's best friend being around their house.
3: I saw her frequently. Like some days after school, she would just be there with her kids. I was more than happy to play with her daughters.
2: Could you tell if anything was going on with your dad and Eileen at that time?
3: I kind of assumed, but there was no inherent like proof that I had that I had witnessed.
2: How did that make you feel, assuming that they were together?
3: I hadn't harbored any hate for it. It wasn't anything like it didn't make me upset, but I didn't feel good. Like, my mom will always be my mom, and I love her.
0: Glenn says his dad tried to protect him and his sisters from all the attention the investigation created.
3: I knew that he was experiencing some major sadness.
2: He was trying to keep things as normal as possible, would you say?
3: Yeah, he was trying to make sure we were all happy and as well off as we could be.
0: At home, he may have been shielding his kids, but online, Remy was outspoken.
8: He started saying things about Jen like, you know, well, she wasn't really a mother for the past 6 months. She had disconnected herself from the family.
9: He seems like a total oversharer.
8: Yes, yes, overshared everything.
10: He was using social media and news media to kind of get his message out.
2: What message was he trying to get out in the media?
10: That Jennifer changed and that she wasn't, you know, the mother or wife or housekeeper or cook that she used to be.
2: Trying to deflect off of himself? Is that
10: what
2: you believed?
10: Oh, yeah, absolutely, yeah, and put this on Jennifer.
0: For investigators, the key to ruling Remy out or in meant corroborating his timeline from that day. He told the detectives he saw Jen leave to go shopping around 10:30 a.m.
10: that we start looking through her cell phone information, we found out that her cell phone last connected to the home Wi-Fi network at 10:57 a.m. on December 11th.
2: This is a red flag for you that her phone is clearly at home when she's not supposed to be.
10: Right. It's hard for him to explain.
2: What else was starting to bother you?
10: Well, we were starting to collect different surveillance videos from various convenience stores, banks, anywhere along the route that Mr. Ramsaram claimed he ran from the residence to the YMCA.
0: Turns out, Remy wasn't on any of them. But he was on tape here, stretching, before entering the Y at 12:42 p.m.
10: So his alibi of running this certain route appears to be false. So we have all these things that are now taking the focus off this could be anybody and putting it really on Mr. Ramsaran.
0: Investigators now believed Remy lied about what he was doing the morning Jen disappeared. As for Eileen, the detective was able to verify her alibi for the time Jen disappeared. She was at work that morning, but not that afternoon. Both she and Remy told investigators this. After his run, Eileen picked Remy up from the Y and dropped him off at home.
10: We still had the question, though, that Eileen picked Mr. Ramsaran up from the YMCA shortly after 1 o'clock that afternoon.
0: He wondered if she wasn't involved in the actual murder. Maybe she was somehow involved in the cover-up.
2: Did you still think that maybe she knew all along what had happened?
10: That was still a possibility that she had some kind of guilty knowledge.
6: They thought I wasn't giving them everything, in which I was. You know, if I had more, I would have given it. I would have given anything to help.
0: Eileen says it was clear investigators were trying to build a murder case against Remy.
6: And I just said, no, that, you know, I'm not believing that.
2: Remy could be controlling.
6: Yeah.
2: But just, in your eyes, not controlling enough where he would take his own wife's life.
6: No. That never even crossed my mind.
0: But it certainly crossed investigators' minds, especially when they found a bloodstain on Remy's sweatshirt, the one he was wearing the day Jen disappeared. Then, 3 months after Jen's body was found, more forensics came in with the autopsy report.
2: What was the medical examiner able to tell you?
10: Well, he was able to rule out any natural cause for her death, any toxicological cause for her death. He ruled out suicide, and he didn't find any accidental cause. So, I mean, essentially, you're left with homicide.
2: What would that leave? Strangulation, if there's no visible marks on the body?
10: Strangulation or suffocation would be possibilities, yes.
1: I get a phone call. Can you come on down? We have those medical results. We'll finally get to talk to him and tell you exactly what happened.
0: May 17th, 2013, 6 months after Jen Ramsaran had gone missing, her husband Remy was back talking with detectives, and it wasn't friendly.
5: What's the truth? What do you have in there? I have the truth.
11: The truth is you killed Jen. You had something.
5: I never.
11: You did. Your alibi is. And clearly, I don't know why you think you're on camera running past these places. You're not. I don't know why you cannot get that in your head, Remy. That the camera doesn't lie, the person does, and you're the one lying about it.
5: I like to leave.
11: No, you're not leaving. I've already told you that. Sit down. You're not leaving. You're under arrest.
2: Booked that same day?
1: Oh, yeah. Not just booked. Perp walk from a block away, straight through, in chains and manacles and leg irons, the whole ball of wax.
3: I get pulled into the elementary office, and my grandparents are there to pick us up.
2: And, I mean, how do they even, do they tell you exactly what's happened?
3: I don't even remember how they explained it to me. I just know they probably did. There's just, you know, skips in time that I don't have any particular memory of.
0: Eileen saw it on the news.
2: You want to believe that Remy isn't capable of this.
6: Absolutely.
2: A man you loved or love.
6: Absolutely.
0: By the time they arrested Remy, investigators were convinced Eileen had been telling the truth.
10: There was no evidence that she had any involvement in Jennifer's homicide.
0: But from behind bars, on a recorded jail line, Remy was calling her a lot.
12: Oh, my girl. That's what, I close my eyes and I imagine what you're wearing and stuff, you know?
13: Mm-hmm.
12: I miss you terribly.
13: I miss you.
2: What does he want to talk about?
6: He wanted to know what I was doing, trying to talk me to move into the house. Still, at this point.
12: Do me one favor, right? When you get back from Potsdam, are you really, honestly going to move in finally?
13: Yeah, probably.
6: And I would almost agree, yes, yes, you know. Just so the phone calls would stop a little bit. And, you know, it's strange, I felt guilty that he was in jail. Because part of me thought, there's no way. There's no way he hurt her.
2: When did you start to have doubts that what you had believed all along maybe wasn't really what happened, that maybe Remy was somehow involved?
6: His dad called me and said they found blood on his sweatshirt. And I thought, okay. But I'm thinking back, I'm thinking to their house and how messy the house was. And, you know, I'm thinking, maybe it's old blood. Just little things were starting to play in my head. And it scared me.
2: Were you starting to live in rewind?
6: Mm-hmm.
2: Going back over every moment, every word?
6: Mm-hmm.
2: Eileen slowly cut off all contact with Remy, but they'd soon meet again. Eileen would be the prosecution's star witness as this case was about to go to court. How do you feel about going to trial?
14: I'm looking forward to it.
2: Can't come soon enough?
14: Oh, I've been begging for it.
15: The case will be about the murder of Jennifer Ramsaran.
2: Remy Ramsaran's trial began in September 2014. Joseph McBride was the Shenango County District Attorney. Do you think the motive was crystal clear?
16: I think that the defendant was obsessed with his girlfriend, Eileen Sales. He was constantly asking Miss Sales to leave her husband so that they could be together.
15: So when December 11th rolled around, it was time for him to get rid of his wife.
2: The DA played some of those many jail calls between Remy and Eileen.
12: You know, I look at my ring finger every day, and I just imagine your name right on there. You're a gift from God. You were meant for me. And I know it was meant for you, right?
13: Yeah.
2: He called you around 2,000 times?
6: Yeah, I had no idea it was that much. No idea. I knew he called me a lot. And it was very tiring. If you didn't answer, he would keep calling until I did answer or I shut my phone off.
2: Remy's friend Jason testified for the prosecution. He told the jury Remy planned to divorce Jen and keep custody of the kids.
17: I mentioned him that Jen would end up getting the kids, and he was very confident that he would be the one that had the kids. I kept telling him, I was like, I don't think that's exactly how it's going to play out.
15: Jennifer was going to get custody. And why is that important? That gives him another reason, another motive to kill his wife.
2: Eileen was the centerpiece of the prosecutor's case. He called her to the stand where she faced Remy in court. How important was Eileen's testimony?
16: Eileen's testimony was crucial to let the jury know the level of obsession. And once again, that level of obsession continued throughout the year 2012 and even through 2013 when he was in jail.
2: How difficult was it for you to testify?
6: It was very hard. You know, who wants to talk about their sex life in front of so many people, and for it to be written in the papers for your kids to read?
2: She testified about the day Jen disappeared, how Remy called her and asked for a ride home from the gym, then said goodbye outside of his house.
6: He got out, he said, I know you're busy, and never invited me in, nothing.
2: Eileen told the jury she was trying to break up with Remy, but the two had been intimate the day before. And now it seemed odd that he didn't try again that afternoon.
6: And that's one of the things that, looking back, why didn't he invite me in?
16: The defendant was always interested in sexual relations when he was alone with his girlfriend. That afternoon, the defendant didn't ask her to come into the house to be alone so they could be together.
15: Because, ladies and gentlemen, he wasn't interested in relations that day because he had other things on his mind. He had just killed his wife, and he had to think about what he had to do next to try and not get caught.
2: The prosecutor told the jury Remy had been lying to the police all along. Remy said he was working on his computer that morning, but a forensic expert testified that couldn't be true.
16: In examining the computers, the expert said that there was no work done during those hours.
15: Once again, the defendant's story doesn't match the evidence.
16: In our theory of the case, the defendant had killed his wife, probably in the bedroom, and he was using that time to plan his cover-up and to make sure that he got rid of the evidence against him.
15: And at 11:30, or 11:15 approximately, the defendant left the scene with the body of his wife in the van.
16: And then he drove the van out to where he dumped the body. Then he dumped the phone at Moonhill Road.
0: Police testified that when they examined the phone, it was in perfect condition.
4: There wasn't any damage, so to us that said that somebody had actually, you know, come down here and placed the phone.
0: McBride said that after planting the phone and dumping the van at the apartment complex, Remy the runner jogged a short mile to the YMCA.
16: Where he was shown on the videotape for the first time, walking into the Y, stretching his arms, acting as if nothing was wrong.
0: And the DA reminded the jurors that it was Remy who found the phone the next day.
18: I found my wife's iPhone.
15: I found it. Come on down. I'm going to wait for you. Found it because he put it there.
0: McBride called a former person of interest to testify, Rob from England. Over Skype, he told the jury he became alarmed that morning when, like a ghost, Jen disappeared in the middle of their Kingdoms of Camelot game.
16: She left the game and had never been heard from since. 15 minutes later, the gentleman from London sent her a text message, "Where did you go?" That message was never replied to.
15: Why is that important? Because she never, ever left the game before. She never, ever left without an explanation.
0: The DA believed that was a key moment that tied his theory together. Remy caught her playing the game in bed and snapped, killing her right there in the bedroom. Investigators even found a spot of blood on the mattress. And there was that blood stain on the sweatshirt Remy wore that day.
16: And the DNA on that blood spot was also partially Remy's, and it was partially Jennifer's. And that was powerful. How much blood of your husband's do you have on your clothes? None. I have none of my wife's blood on anything that I wear. And so I think it's beyond coincidence.
0: But Remy was about to make his case right to the jury. What would they make of his story?
19: I had the perfect life. I had a wife, had a girlfriend, had kids, have everything anyone would want.

0: Is there no doubt in your mind that you will walk out of here a free man?
1: I'm scared of my death that they're going to send me to jail or prison. But here's the thing. I have truth on my side. I did nothing wrong. I did nothing. I would never harm my wife.
2: As Remy Ramsaran faced life in prison for the murder of his wife, Jen, his parents hired attorney Gilberto Garcia to defend him.
3: I liked him very much. He was extremely respectful, was very open with me, and was very happy that I was there.
1: When he came to visit me on the 26th of December of 2013, was finally the light at the end of a tunnel.
2: In his opening statement, Garcia told the jury the police botched the case from the start.
4: The police did a very shoddy job here. And why? Because they concentrated on Mr. Ramsaran from day one as the suspect. Yes, Mrs. Ramsaran died. We don't know how she died. We don't know when she died. But he did not do it.
2: Remy's lawyer challenged the state's timeline of what happened that morning, highlighting when Remy left the house to go on his run.
4: Mr. McBride said in his opening that he left at 11:30. If he left at 11:30, I have the easiest case in the world, because it is impossible, time-wise, to have done that trip in an hour and 12 minutes. Drop a body, get out and place a phone, come back, and then walk to the YMCA. Just can't do it.
2: As for the security cameras that had not captured Remy that day, Garcia said the tapes were worthless. One video was missing a timestamp. Another had a partially obstructed view.
3: And I argued to the jury, you can't see this person walking because there's still another 75 feet further that the camera doesn't see.
2: But the defense was centered on Remy himself. Remy spent 2 full days on the stand. Video cameras were not allowed to record witness testimony, including his.
0: Do you have a strategy?
5: What strategy? Tell the truth. There is no strategy.
2: Remy told the jury his wife had changed in the months before she disappeared and that the two had discussed divorcing. But he was adamant that he had not killed her. Eileen felt uncomfortable sitting in the gallery as Remy testified, so she listened from just outside of the courtroom.
6: I knew he was lying. You know, I could tell. Some of the things he was saying, I needed to hear how he was talking, how it was sounding coming out of his mouth.
2: The DA says Remy was a difficult witness to cross-examine. The questioning turned to yelling at some points. You were getting frustrated.
7: I was frustrated. I would ask him what day it was, and he would tell me how much he loved his wife. He was failing to follow the rules, and I was doing everything in my control to try and make him to comply and do what he was supposed to do. And when I was doing that, I did raise my voice.
6: How does that affect the jury when there's this somewhat shouting match going on or loud voices?
7: Yeah, I'm not sure how it affects.

0: was the defense's only witness. In his closing arguments, Garcia addressed Remy's tendency to talk too much.
1: Mr. Ramsarn testified. Oh my goodness, if I would have had a pan, I would have hit him in the head with it. I was so frustrated. Because, you know, he's not the flow witness that every lawyer dreams of. He was eager to tell more than he had to by the questions. I understood him. You can judge him.
0: And he also acknowledged that he himself had wondered about Remy's guilt or innocence.
1: Is it possible that he could have done it? I've asked myself that question a million times. Is it possible Remy could have done it? That's not enough. Suspicion is not enough.
2: What I'm trying to say to the jury at that point is, I've judged him. I've asked myself a million times, could he have done this? And the reason why I ask myself is because I could not come to a conclusion.
3: How do you want people to see you? Who are you?
4: I am who I am. I'm never concerned. I always used
3: who
4: to tell
3: that?
4: The kids.
3: But
4: well, I always tell the kids, specifically the kids, don't worry about what people think you are or who you think they are. The only people that you should be concerned about are the people that love you, the family, your true closest friends. Everyone else, forget about it. Anyone that knows me, I'm a great father. I was also a really good husband. Yes, I cheated on my wife. However, I was a great father.
3: It is a circumstantial case.
4: Wholly circumstantial.
3: Do you worry about motive and how the jury will feel about motive, the affair?
4: People have affairs all the time and they wind up killing their wives. It is what it is. I don't know what it is. I didn't do anything. Here's the thing. If I had done anything to my wife, would I have gone out and try and find her phone? Would I try and help and answer every question to the police? Oh, I should have lawyered up right off the bat. You have to remember, my life was absolutely fantastic. Absolutely fantastic.
3: You were living,
4: not
3: though,
4: a care in the world.
3: With a secret.
4: Okay.
3: That isn't always fantastic.
4: No. Here's the thing, though. Might be a secret, but in regards to Jen and I splitting apart and whatever happened, it was always there. I mean, it's not like a bad thing.
3: You had a plan.
4: Absolutely.
3: Did you have a plan to kill your wife?
4: Of course not.
3: Is this all about Remy? Remy wanted to have the life he wanted.
4: Whoa, that's where you're absolutely wrong. I had the perfect life. I had a wife, had a girlfriend, had kids. I have everything anyone would want. The worst thing to have ever happened to me is Jen go missing. Absolutely worst thing.
0: It was one of the oddest defenses we've heard from a murder suspect. His affair made him too happy to kill? And yet his lawyer seemed to agree.
2: What could trigger a man to kill his wife the morning after he's back with his girlfriend? Apparently they had sexual relations, so that should have been hormonally good for him.
1: You heard a lot of stuff about sexual activity. Does that make a man a killer? And is that evidence of intent to kill your wife on a morning after you have been with your girlfriend? You were happy as a pig in mud.
0: Remy's fate was now in the jurors' hands. How would they judge the man who says he doesn't care what anyone thinks?
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0: After 3 weeks of trial, the jurors got the case against Remy Ramsaran.
1: Did you think he was going to get off?
2: I was worried.
1: Why were you worried?
2: Because at that point, I believed he hurt her.
1: Did you just think that maybe there wasn't enough concrete evidence?
2: They kept saying circumstantial. And I thought, well, that circumstantial is pretty heavy stuff.
1: What do you think happened that day when you run it through your mind?
2: He knew I was back home, and he was angry. And I think Jen had decided that I'm moving on too, and I think he just couldn't handle it. I just think he just snapped.
0: After just 3 hours, a verdict.
3: With respect to count one of the indictment, charging the crime of murder in the second degree, how do you find the defendant? Guilty or not guilty?
4: Defendant guilty.
2: I had so many emotions, I can't even tell you. It was emotion overload.
0: Jen's friend Teresa was relieved, but heartbroken.
5: He took her away from everyone. She was just the nicest, caring person, I think, that I ever met. She was nice to everyone.
0: At the time, Glenn was almost 12 years old. He and his sisters didn't even get the news from a family member.
6: My siblings and I were seeing a therapist, and she told us, and we just went back to the same old, same old.
1: Oh.
6: Just living.
1: So you learned about your dad's guilty verdict from the therapist?
6: Yeah.
1: Do you remember your reaction?
6: Not really. I just kind of was unfazed at that point because nothing could really get worse.
0: The judge sentenced Remy to 25 years to life.
6: We just knew we wouldn't see my dad for a long time.
1: Did you feel like, in a way, both of your parents had died?
6: Yeah, it was. You lose any sense of what a normal house feels like.
0: Glenn and his sister stayed in New Berlin, living with Jen's parents.
6: My grandparents are on the older side. They didn't know what to buy me for Christmas. They didn't know what to feed me. They tried, but, you know, it's rough. And especially being of the older generation, you know, they're so out of touch with the problems that, you know, I'm going to face.
1: Did your grandparents ever say anything negative about your dad or say, you know, your dad did this and we don't want you to talk to him? Or did they try to stay out of it?
6: My grandpa never. He just stayed out of it entirely. My grandma had been very verbal on Facebook prior to it, cursing out my dad.
1: Are you allowed to go see him in prison?
6: I'm not, no.
1: You're not? So your grandparents are keeping you from him?
6: Yeah, and there wasn't really talk of going to see him.
1: Did you think, maybe my dad did this?
6: I didn't even entertain ideas. You know, my siblings never talked about it. We didn't watch Dateline or know about anything in the case. We simply just lived in the world that it happened and didn't bother thinking about it.
0: But Glenn says that as they got older, they did talk about it more. And once he turned 18, he decided to see his dad in prison.
1: Did your dad say anything to you like, I didn't do this? You know, I'm wrongfully accused.
6: Well, yes, he did. And, I mean, I believe him.
0: Glenn says his dad told him his defense attorney, Gilberto Garcia, did a terrible job.
6: He didn't call a witness to the stand. My dad went on stand because he realized that his lawyer had no idea what to do and had no witnesses to call to the stand. So he had no representation.
0: Glenn went on to college studying to become an engineer. While he continued to believe his dad was innocent, Eileen remained convinced of his guilt. She was struggling to put her life back together.
2: My girls need their mom back. I know that Jen and Remy's kids, that can't happen. And I sometimes think to myself, why should I be happy? Why should I be happy when I can move forward, I can move on, but her kids don't have a mom.
1: Do you wish you would never met him?
2: Yeah. I do. I feel like, honestly, if I hadn't walked into their lives. Even for Girl Scouts, they would still be together. The guilt, the regret, the heartache. It's overwhelming. And it's hard to not think of every second of every day.
1: What's your biggest regret in all of this?
2: My affair. What I did to Jen. Absolutely. And her family. I hurt her family. You know, and you think to yourself, it's over. But is it? It's never going to be over.
0: It certainly wasn't over for Remy. Outside the prison walls, his dad was using his life savings to help his son. He hired new defense attorneys who began working on an appeal.
4: As we dug into this, this first trial was, in my opinion, a complete joke.
7: Follow the evidence. You will see it for yourself. It's insane what's happened.

0: When Remy Ramsaran first sat down with us just before his conviction, he seemed confident.
1: I have truth on my side. I always have. I did nothing wrong. I did nothing.
0: And he gushed about his attorney, Gilberto Garcia.
1: My attorney's been ready forever. We've been ready. Been ready.
0: Garcia also seemed confident, despite the challenges they faced.
2: All these cases are difficult. If someone says, by any chance, that they're not, they don't know what they're talking about. But to be quite frank, I was very, very positive. And that rubbed off on him.
0: But this is Remy after his conviction.
1: He was an idiot. Everybody knows that. Everybody saw that.
0: It's no surprise to hear a convicted killer badmouth his attorney. But maybe this time, this convict had a point.
3: There's no way this gentleman had enough knowledge to be able to represent somebody on a murder charge.
0: Melissa Swartz and David Hammond became Remy's appeals attorneys in 2018. They were alarmed by Gilberto Garcia's inexperience.
4: It was kind of unclear what type of law he practiced, what sorts of cases he handled. It was kind of all over the place.
0: Garcia didn't have a legal specialty. He mostly handled civil matters, including bankruptcy and divorce. They learned that he had never tried a single murder case. In fact, he'd only tried one criminal case his entire career, but withdrew before it finished, telling the judge he wasn't competent enough to defend his client.
3: I think the Ramsarans stumbled upon somebody who was a very good salesman, right? He looked the part, he dressed the part, he talked the part, and they don't know enough to realize that he actually didn't know anything that he was talking about.
5: Would you say that you and your parents were bamboozled by Gilberto Garcia?
1: Absolutely we were. Absolutely. The man lied. I mean, it was a joke. It was a big old farce.
0: The two attorneys pored over the trial record as well as the case file. That's when they discovered just how unprepared Remy's lawyer had been. They say it looked like he was learning criminal law as he went along, printing out information from Google.
5: Is he Googling specific things about this case, or he's just Googling general things about forensics?
3: General things about forensics.
4: General basic concepts, almost like Wikipedia-style articles.
3: Yeah, there was one on the basics of DNA.
5: This is a defendant's worst nightmare if you have an attorney who's literally having to Google basic things about murder.
3: Yes. I would hope it's every defendant's worst nightmare.
0: And when it came to cross-examining witnesses, the new attorneys say Garcia's performance proved even further just how ill-equipped he was to handle Remy's case.
3: I mean, one of the most amazing things that I thought, I was like, wow, this guy really knows nothing about this case. He's in week two of a murder trial, and he's asking questions almost like he needs them to provide him with the answer because he doesn't know it.
4: Cops would come and testify, and he'd say, all right, tell me everything you did in this case. At one point, he asked Cobb, why do you think he's guilty? The cop's like, well, this.
3: Yeah, seven pages.
4: Very basic things you don't do.
5: Is this like somebody watching Law & Order and then thinking they can go and try a murder case?
3: Or Dateline. It's like somebody who's an avid Dateline fan all of a sudden thinking, okay, I'm going to handle this four-week-long murder trial.
0: Remy's family paid Garcia more than $100,000. They say much of it was supposed to be spent on expert witnesses.
4: We were able to prove that at zero point throughout the entire period of time that he represented Remy, did he ever have a single conversation with a single expert.
0: He didn't call any experts to testify, and according to Hammond, didn't prepare Remy for the most important moment of his life.
4: And then he puts Remy on the stand, doesn't have a single conversation with him about the case.
6: He said, you know, Remy, you're a very spontaneous person. If you are prepped, it's going to come across robotic, not genuine. We don't want that. We don't want you prepped.
4: Here's a guy who loves to talk. He's got no direction. The questions are poorly framed. And so on cross-examination, it's a complete disaster.
0: And then there was Garcia's closing argument.
7: I've asked myself that question a million times. Is it possible Remy could have done it?
0: Remy's new lawyer said the nearly two-hour summation was confusing and ineffective.
7: We're going to paint this red, and it will be red at the end. If there is a reasonable hypothesis, let's move on. I'm not going to go there. This little thing can be a killer.
0: According to Hammond and Swartz, the incompetence added up to an unfair trial. They presented what they learned about Garcia to the court in what's known as a 440 motion, hoping to get Remy's conviction reversed.
3: It's very rare that 440 motions are actually granted.
0: But with this case, as with Remy Ramsaran himself, you can never quite predict what will happen next.
8: There's no words for it. I've never seen anything like it.

0: Remy Ramsaran waited behind bars for years as his appeal wound its way through the New York courts. The petition his new attorneys filed in 2019 was a long shot, but they were confident.
1: We knew we were going to win.
2: It was so obvious.
0: They were right. A judge found that Remy's attorney, Gilberto Garcia, was incompetent and granted Remy a new trial. Garcia was also censured by the New Jersey Office of Attorney Ethics for misrepresenting his experience to the Ramsaran family. And while he defended his reputation at a hearing for Remy's appeal, Garcia told Dateline he respects the judge's decision to grant a new trial.
3: I always had faith it would happen.
1: I mean, there's two different things. There's one, not getting a fair trial, but someone could still be guilty and not get a fair trial.
3: Yeah, I just don't think he did. I don't even think the Eileen thing would have ever caused him to do any sort of harm to my mom. I think it would have been highly more likely for my mom to have just left the house, but for any violence to occur is insane. I still don't see how murder would have been a solution to any problem.
0: There was a new prosecutor on the case, Ben Bergman. On one point, he agreed with the defense.
1: You're on the other side of Remy Ramsaran as the acting prosecutor here, but did you agree that he should have a new trial based on what you saw?
4: Yeah, no doubt. I don't think I've ever seen or have heard of the sort of ineffectiveness that occurred in this case. I mean, I think you can find some decisions where an attorney might fall asleep during a trial or hearing, and that's been ruled not to be ineffective. So that just puts it in perspective, you know, how bad it has to be, and it was bad.
0: Still, that didn't mean he believed Remy was innocent.
1: How certain were you that Remy Ramsaran killed his wife?
4: No doubt in my mind.
0: The new prosecutor got up to speed on all the evidence. He also went looking for more.
4: We did a lot of analysis on computers, phones, and things like that, and we got some good information.
0: Turned out that very morning, Jen disappeared. She'd left these three voicemails for Rob, her UK gaming friend.
5: I'll stop now so the voicemail isn't too long and goes through.
1: What was on the voicemails to Rob?
4: Basic pleasantries. Hi, how are you doing?
5: You know, I got up and brushed my teeth and brushed my hair.
4: Talked about letting her dog out, but zero mention of I'm leaving the house to go shopping today. Zero mention of that.
5: The youngest one lost another tooth at school yesterday. I think it's her seventh or eighth, but five or six teeth in the last less than a week.
4: In those three messages, you get the clear picture. She had no intention of leaving the house that day.
1: So you don't believe she was ever going to the Carousel Mall in Syracuse?
4: No, absolutely not.
0: Bergman believed that drove a hole right through Remy's story about that day. But the prosecutor faced a new obstacle. For the retrial, the judge was not going to allow Rob to testify remotely from the UK, and Rob refused to fly to the US.
1: Was that a big deal to your prosecution, not having him?
4: Yeah, it was huge because, you know, there was a very tight timeline that we were using. And what I understood this person's testimony would be is that Jen would never go just off the game without saying bye to him and other people. And on that particular day and around the time the defendant was getting home, all of a sudden she was ghosted everybody. No one could talk to her, find her. She just wasn't there anymore.
0: Another witness, Lieutenant Richard Cobb, the lead investigator, passed away from a heart attack. He was only 53.
4: The community was shook when they heard of his passing.
1: It was shocking for us as well to hear this news, and also a blow to your investigation, to your, you know, before this trial.
4: Yeah, losing your lead investigator on a murder case is never a good thing, ever.
0: Also not good for the state's case? In one of Remy's appeals, a judge found that the original prosecutor mischaracterized the significance of that blood on Remy's sweatshirt.
4: There was blood on the sweatshirt, but there's no way scientifically to tell whose it is because it was a mixture. So it could have been Jen's DNA and his blood. Could have been her blood and his DNA. Could have been both of them. You know, you just don't know. So that really wasn't of any value.
0: So Bergman wouldn't use it for the retrial. But he hoped to use Remy's own words against him, specifically something he told me.
4: When you were interviewing him, there comes a point where you ask him some question about, you know, he wasn't having a good life or things weren't going well for him.
2: I had the perfect life. I had a wife, I had a girlfriend, I had kids. I have everything anyone would want.
4: It was very cold. That's not the reaction of someone who's being falsely accused.
0: Meanwhile, Remy's attorneys were making their own preparations. They thought the state's timeline didn't make sense. And they talked to a witness who seemed to contradict it. He said he saw someone driving Jen's van hours later, that afternoon.
6: He could point to precisely where it was driving. He knew almost exactly what time of day this was on December 11th. It was around 5:30 p.m., well after this van is allegedly dropped at the apartments, when Remy is demonstrably at home. And he says the van pulls over, it's very suspicious, and it was a burnt orange Chrysler Town and Country van.
1: Did that witness see someone else driving the van that they believe was not Remy?
6: He couldn't make out who was in the car. But Remy demonstrably couldn't have been driving the van. He's at home.
7: He's at home.
6: Calling the police. Mr. Garcia was well aware of this witness, but that witness was never called.
0: Hammond and Swartz believed that could mean the real killer, not Remy, was out dumping the body, the phone, and the van. And they had one more new discovery, a potentially huge one. They hired a DNA expert to review the forensic reports, and she found this.
7: Under Jennifer Ramsaran's fingernails was male DNA.
0: It was a partial profile of male DNA. Their expert said it was not enough to conclusively identify a person, but she could say it did not come from Remy.
1: That's a mysterious element to this.
7: It is a mysterious element because if you know anything about DNA under fingernails, most experts will testify that it has to be, it's not from a handshake, right? It's not from me touching Dave's leg quickly. It's from some sort of, you know, actual contact.
0: Contact like a struggle between a victim and an attacker.
6: Combine another man's DNA under her fingernails with the van being driven by someone else, it suddenly was a very interesting defense the second time around.
0: Interesting is one way to describe what happened next.
8: I have never done...
1: What are
8: I have
1: you
8: never
1: talking
8: even,
1: about?
8: You have no idea. Have you ever been in prison? It is hilarious.

0: Twirl those wheels!
1: GEICO knows there's a home you and a road you. Right now you're hearing home you. She's not in an RV. She's at home, feeling out of breath from a spin class.
0: And one, and two, and three, and four, and seven.
1: Meanwhile, road you can breathe easy in an RV with 24/7 claim support from GEICO's insurance specialists. So the only thing she's counting is highways.
2: Okay, we can take the one to the five to Route 66. Perfect.
1: It feels good to be a road you. It feels good to GEICO.
3: Remy Ramsaran remained behind bars even after he won an appeal granting him a new trial. We spoke over Zoom from the county jail.
4: One thing about me, I'm straightforward, I tell it like it is.
3: And like our last interview, he had plenty to say about his innocence.
5: You feel you're wrongfully accused.
4: I've always been wrongfully accused. And that's the tip of the iceberg. And you might think that I'm arrogant or this or that. I have nothing to hide. I've always told the truth. I'm a classic oversharer. And guess what? In all of my interviews with the cops and everything else, I've never said anything to incriminate myself.
3: He also wanted to talk about his first trial.
4: What convicted me were people and their words, people and their lies, especially the cops.
3: And he had harsh words for his own defense attorney.
5: What would you say to Gilberto Garcia?
4: Scumbag. You're a scumbag. He knows he's a scumbag.
3: Gilberto Garcia had something to say about his former client, too. He now tells Dateline he believed Remy was guilty from day one.
5: I want to ask you something from our first interview, which was a memorable moment for a lot of people. You said, I had the perfect life. I had a wife. I had a girlfriend. I had the kids. You said your life was fantastic.
4: It was.
5: You don't have any regrets about saying
4: that? None whatsoever. It's the truth. My life was perfect. I had a great life. Period. Great
5: so
4: career.
5: So you haven't reflected on the fact that you had another woman and that
4: what are you talking
5: that
4: about?
5: Led to all of this?
4: It's not I had another woman. What a lot of people didn't understand, and I didn't want to say it when I interviewed with you originally, we had threesomes. It was my wife, Eileen, and myself. There is no issues. And it was going on for a while.
3: That was a brand new claim. Eileen insists it's not true. And curiously, Remy never told the police about it during the investigation.
5: Your life is on the line, and you're not going to reveal that?
4: There's no need. Once, what did I tell you from the beginning? What did they have on me? Nothing, because I didn't do anything.
3: Remy then told me this.
5: How has it been for you sitting in a cell day after day, as you clearly have so much bottled up? Is this all you think about all day long?
4: Not at all. Prison is easy. You don't understand. There's so much freedom in prison. It's crazy to say. I'm a guy, Mr. Corporate America, Charles Schwab and Company, American Express, IBM. Prison is freedom. Look, I have never done.
5: What are
4: I have
5: you
4: never
5: talking
4: even,
5: about?
4: You have no idea. Have you ever been in prison? It is hilarious. You can get cell phones. You can get anything you want in prison if you are looking for it. It is
5: so
4: insane.
5: You're trying to say you're a shark in prison.
4: No, not me. Absolutely not. I'm telling you, prison's a joke. Prison has a lot of freedom. You can get basically anything you want.
5: You can get anything you want except for your freedom.
4: Do you know what freedom is in there? There's so much freedom like you wouldn't believe. It is insane.
5: One of the problems people had with your interview last time was that they felt like you were arrogant and the way you were talking, it was like you didn't care or you didn't care about your wife.
4: What?
5: And now here you are saying that you're Mr. Corporate America and prison's easy and you,
4: it is
5: Remy,
4: easy.
5: You sound arrogant again.
4: It's not arrogance. It's the truth.
5: Remy, I forgot how much energy you have.
4: It's not about energy. Look, I'm Mr. Marathon. Bottom line, I am innocent. I've always been innocent.
3: Would the next jury agree? Turns out, we'll never know.
6: I think there was challenges from both sides. I think we had a difficult job. It's very hard to reinvestigate a case that's 10 years old. But it's also extremely difficult to prosecute a case that's 10 years old.
7: So we're gearing up for trial, and we started talking about plea offers. At one point, the defense approached me asking if I would take a plea or accept a plea. And I said, all right, listen, I'll talk to the parents about it. I'll go up today.
3: Jen's parents made clear what was important to them.
7: We met with the parents and went over the pros and cons, and they wanted him to go into that courtroom and say that he was guilty.
3: Remy agreed to do just that. In October 2023, he pleaded guilty to a reduced charge of manslaughter. There would be no second trial.
7: He admitted to killing his wife, the mother of those kids.
3: Instead of possibly spending the rest of his life in prison, Remy was sentenced to 22 years. But with time served, his attorneys expect he'll serve less than half.
6: So he'll be out of prison, I believe, somewhere around 8.5 years.
5: There will be people watching this who will feel like, what? He's killed his wife and that's it? That's all he has left?
7: Yeah, no doubt. You know, and I get that, but there's a chance we could have went to trial and we lost. Then there's no more time he gets. If I have the parents of a victim, a murder victim, who are saying to me that we agree to this and that brings them some peace, you know, that has a lot of value.
5: With this guilty plea, are you now saying that you killed your wife? Did you kill Jen?
4: No, not at all. The answer is no.
3: Remy told us that while he said the word guilty in court, he is anything but.
4: I am not guilty. I am innocent.
5: You have a fantastic new defense team. Why not try to clear your name?
4: How? With this jury? Are you kidding me?
3: Remy says he would rather spend 8 more years in prison for a crime he didn't commit than take his chances with a legal system he doesn't trust.
4: The jury pools are tainted. That's just fact.
5: What comes next for you when you get out? Are you going to work to clear your name? Are you going to reenter
4: You're
5: society?
4: You're going to clear my name. I'm not worried about that. Thanks to you folks, find out whose DNA is underneath my wife's fingernails. And that will
5: that
4: go...
5: That is certainly a promise that I cannot make.
3: Remy's son, Glenn, has always believed his dad was innocent and supported the decision to take a guilty plea instead of risking life in prison.
5: Do you think about the future when your dad gets out, which will be within the next decade?
8: Not really. I don't know what my life will be. I'll graduate with a bachelor's in mechanical engineering, and I'll probably get a good job. I want to build my own house at some point. But my life can take so many different turns in that time. 8 years is a lot of time. I can't bother to imagine what life will be like. I just have to make do for now.
3: Eileen told us that even all these years later, thinking about Remy and what happened still feels like a nightmare she can't wake up from. But she'll also never stop thinking about her friend Jen.
9: How do you want Jen to be remembered? As a beautiful woman that she was. Kind and loving, would do anything for anyone, and she did those things for me.
10: Some people are going to remember you as being the worst kind of friend to Jen.
9: You know, you can't take back what you've done, but what we shared as friends, I will always hold close to my heart. Our talks and the things we did.
10: And if you had have gotten that second chance to talk to her, what would you have told her?
9: I'm so very sorry. So very sorry.
10: What do you miss most about your mom?
8: I mean, I miss everything about her. You know, I wish she could be here for my sisters. My younger sister especially, because I see my mom and her so much.
11: That's all for now. I'm Lester Holt. Thanks for joining us.
12: I'll never forget it till the day I die.
13: This home invasion, a young woman shot and killed, a man injured.
12: It was beyond tragic.
14: Did you feel for him?
12: Yes, I did.
14: What was Nick telling you?
12: That they pushed and pulled back and forth with a shotgun.
15: The gun went off. No, it hit Heidi. And she went straight down.
16: There's a lot of pain there.
17: There was a lot of pressure on the police department.
14: You guys essentially hit a brick wall.
17: Yeah, it was extremely frustrating trying to track down this intruder and figure out who had done this.
14: You're with a man whose wife had just been recently murdered. You had a lot of questions.
18: Yeah, I think that anybody would. I started to do my own investigating.
19: I feel like I don't know the full truth.
20: She made those recordings. She risked a lot. She wanted to know once and for all what happened to Heidi.
11: Who killed Heidi? Secrets and lies in a Minnesota mystery. I'm Lester Holt, and this is Dateline. Here's Blaine Alexander with 65 Seconds.
21: Sunday morning in St. Paul, Minnesota is so often a picture of peace. But not that Sunday morning, April 25th, 2010. The call came in just after 6:30 a.m.
22: State Patrol 911.
21: A young woman, Heidi Furcus, was on the line.
23: Someone's trying to break into my home.
22: What city are you in? St. Paul?
23: I'm in St. Paul.
22: Hang on.
21: Seconds later, there was a loud noise. The call dropped. Then Heidi's husband, Nick, called 911, frantic.
24: 911.
25: Where was the shot? Someone broke into the house. I've been shot.
24: Wait, you've been shot? What's your name?
25: Nick?
24: Stay on the phone with me, okay? You said your wife is shot also?
25: Yeah, she's not moving. Oh, please.
24: Nick, listen to me. I've got help coming.
25: Hurry.
21: 7 minutes passed before officers went into the house with guns drawn. The intruder was nowhere to be seen.
12: I got the call Sunday morning. My boss told me that there had been a home invasion shooting.
21: St. Paul Police Sergeant Jim Gray raced to the scene.
2: How fresh was the scene at this point?
12: The officers who initially responded commented that they could smell the gunpowder in the air.
2: What do you remember when you first arrived here at this house?
12: The crime scene tape was up. There's a lot of officers coming and going. The St. Paul fire medics had already transported Nick to Regents Hospital.
2: So by the time you got here, Nick wasn't even in the house anymore.
12: No, he had been shot, so he was in a lot of pain. He was quite hysterical.
21: Gray stepped inside the...
12: Just a few feet away was the shotgun that was used to shoot both Heidi and Nick laying on the ground. And then if you look further into the house, you can see in, towards the kitchen, and then that's where Heidi was laying there.
2: What did you think when you first saw Heidi lying there on the ground?
12: It was beyond tragic. Obviously, it looked like they were sleeping and they were woken up by this intruder trying to gain entry into their house.
21: Heidi, just 25 years old, was dead. Her last words uttered in panic.
23: Someone's trying to break into my home.
22: What city are you?
12: She was obviously scared. You could hear it in her voice.
2: Anything about that call that stood out to you?
12: Well, just the main thing that stood out for me is just the way it ended. You can hear a loud noise, which is presumed to be the shotgun blast, and then the phone goes dead.
2: What did you think when you heard that?
12: That's her last moments on this earth, and we're trying to figure out who is responsible for that.
21: Sergeant Gray figured an intruder might have seen the house as the perfect target.
12: It's got the enclosed porch in it, which makes that if somebody was trying to attempt an entry into the house, it made it a little more difficult to see or hear if you were walking by.
2: Make it a little easier for somebody to possibly break into this house.
12: Yes.
21: He took a closer look and noticed tool marks on the door frame.
2: What sorts of evidence were you trying to lift from the house in that initial walkthrough?
12: You're obviously determining, okay, we need the fingerprint and trying to get DNA evidence from the door lock itself, and then also get DNA evidence from that shotgun to try to locate this intruder.
2: When you did that, were you able to lift fingerprints from the shotgun, from the lock, from the door jamb?
12: Yeah.
21: The manhunt was on.
12: Our main primary focus is trying to find that individual and get him into custody as quick as possible.
2: What were officers doing to find this guy?
12: The initial officers, along with the canine team, tried to track this intruder, then started knocking on the doors in the neighborhood to see if anybody had seen or heard anybody running through the neighborhood.
21: But Gray was already facing tough odds. While the house does sit on a main road, an alleyway in the back was a perfect route for someone to escape.
2: Home security cameras were not common then, and it was early on a Sunday.
0: A lot of people were either asleep or else just waking up. The neighbors didn't have a lot of information for us.
1: We're kind of stuck.
12: Yes, stuck before we even got started.
21: Maybe Nick could get the investigation unstuck. He was at the hospital, alive, getting treatment for a horrific-looking wound, telling investigators about his fight with the intruder.
25: The gun went off again, and that's when I got hit.

0: At the hospital in St. Paul, Minnesota, Nick Furcus was getting urgent care for the shotgun blast that tore through his thigh. Even so, he fought through the pain to give investigators bits and pieces about the intruder he said broke into his home.
1: He was a lot bigger than me.
2: When you got shot, can you describe when you were wrestling with a gun with him?
1: It was fast. He just came in and I tried to push him away. That's when the gun went off, and that's when Heidi fell down.
0: Just 5 miles from the hospital, Heidi's dad was arriving at church. A grim-faced pastor, who had been called by police, was waiting.
3: The pastor had pulled him aside to let him know.
0: Heidi's brother, Pete, and his wife, Jolene.
3: And then offered to take my dad home, where my mom was still getting ready for church for that morning. And so my dad then gave the news to my mom.
0: Next, Heidi's dad called Pete.
3: I could tell something was not good. He was really upset.
4: What did he tell you?
3: He told us that there had been a home invasion at Heidi and Nick's house, and that they had both been shot, and that Heidi was dead.
4: He told you Heidi was gone?
3: Yeah.
4: Did you even believe him in that moment?
5: No.
6: No, because it just...
5: surreal.
6: Yeah. Mm-hmm.
3: Made no sense to... Yeah. Why anything like that should even be happening in their life and in their home.
0: Heidi's close friend Krista got a call from her dad, too.
7: He had told me that something had happened at the house and that Heidi didn't make it.
4: This is somebody that you've known since your earliest memories.
7: Mm-hmm. I was in shock. And I dropped the phone. I was devastated. It didn't seem real.
0: Meanwhile, Sergeant Gray was busy ramping up his search for the killer and learning more about the young couple.
8: They were in love. They lived in an apartment for a little while before buying this was going to be their first house that they lived in, so they've only been married for a short period of time.
9: They seem happy together?
8: Yes, very happy. Everybody we came into contact had nothing but good things to say about both Heidi and Nick.
0: Growing up in St. Paul in the late 1980s, Heidi was the youngest of three siblings and the only girl.
9: When people see Heidi, what's the first thing they notice about her?
5: I think her smile.
3: And she brought a lot of joy everywhere she went.
7: She was always very caring, outgoing, quirky, spunky.
0: And with a maturity well beyond her years.
5: She always pushed us to think a little bit deeper.
3: Yeah. And she just carried herself with a lot of confidence, but not in an overbearing way. She was very comfortable in her own skin. She would just kind of lean in and make you feel important just by her being with you.
0: What did family mean to her?
5: I would say Heidi put family before anything.
0: Pete found that out after he moved away from Minnesota. Heidi wasn't happy, and she let him know.
3: She wanted to have a little come to Jesus talk about that.
9: She thought
3: that
9: you weren't spending enough time with the family.
3: Yeah, and kind of caught me off guard, have my younger sister kind of calling me out.
9: Like she was getting you in line.
3: Oh, yes, yeah.
0: Another centerpiece of Heidi's life was her deep Christian faith.
7: The faith that she had radiated to other people.
4: Did you see that drive her in a lot of the things that she did, that faith?
7: I did. She spent a lot of time in the youth group, Sunday school, volunteering.
0: It was while volunteering that Heidi met Nick, the son of a successful local businessman with a home improvement company.
10: His desire to uplift everyone around him was at the heart of who he is.
0: Nick's longtime friend, Preston.
10: Nick loves people, and he's very good with people.
4: What types of things did he like growing up?
10: The outdoors, blue sky, nature.
0: An ideal companion on a fishing trip, says Erica, also in Nick's circle of close friends.
11: There are things I didn't want to do. I didn't want to touch the fish. That was his job.
0: Nick and Heidi's relationship blossomed.
10: They were deeply in love. And from very early on, they were interested together in growing as a couple.
12: Heidi Marie Erickson.
0: After Heidi graduated from high school, she began studying at the University of Northwestern in St. Paul, taking courses in graphic design along with Bible and theology. Krista took classes there too.
7: We were getting lunch together, and she had told me during lunch
9: that he proposed.
7: Yes.
9: And she said yes.
7: Yes. She was very excited.
0: They tied the knot in 2005. Nick was 22, Heidi just 20. She ended up working with her dad at a financial services firm while Nick ran the carpet cleaning division of his dad's company. Never too busy for others, says his friend Andrew.
13: He was volunteering with Urban Homeworks, and he was on the board of a couple of different nonprofits and taught some classes in the evenings to people coming out of incarceration.
0: In 2007, Heidi and Nick bought a home in an up-and-coming neighborhood of St. Paul.
7: So she was excited to get started on that.
9: That felt like a big first step in this new chapter.
7: Yes.
0: But Heidi was on edge about crime.
5: I think that was a concern of her in general, you know, how we all have our own little personal fears.
0: Heidi told friends she wanted a new place, somewhere she could feel safer. She was a planner and started looking at apartments here in Minneapolis, preparing for a new chapter.
7: They were looking to move so that they could start a family.
9: Did Heidi want to be a mom?
7: She did.
0: Pete and Jolene remember Heidi doting on their son, Henry.
5: She was such a good aunt that there's no way she wouldn't have been an amazing mom. So I know that that was important to her, just family life.
0: But in April 2010, those plans were in pieces. And Nick was in the hospital suffering from that gunshot wound. In spite of his trauma, he was about to sit down with Sergeant Gray, determined to play his part in tracking down Heidi's killer.
8: He's a victim and also a living witness to this incident. He's the key to this whole case.
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0: 3 hours after Heidi's death, Nick Furcus had been treated for that close-range shotgun blast. And even though he was hobbling on crutches, he went straight to the St. Paul Police Department to speak with investigator Jim Gray.
1: Did you feel for him?
2: Yes, I did. Obviously, he's been through a traumatic incident with his wife being shot and then him being shot as well. I tried to put him at ease.
3: Noah, this is a very traumatic situation, okay?
0: Gray began by asking Nick what he and Heidi did the day before the shooting.
3: What time did you wake up on Saturday morning?
4: I think we got up around 10 a.m.
2: She went with one of her coworkers, and then they went shopping at the Mall of America.
0: Nick said when Heidi got home, they ordered burgers, delivery, then watched the movie Avatar and ended up going to sleep after midnight.
3: Did you lock up the house or anything?
4: If I'm honest, I don't know if I remember to throw the bolt after the delivery. I think I just shut the door.
0: At about 6 a.m. on Sunday, Nick said he woke up.
4: So I got up and went and got a glass of water from the bathroom. Go back to sleep, but just kind of fitfully sleep. And then I heard the screen door open.
2: Nick told me he heard somebody fiddling with the front doorknob. And then he then woke up Heidi and told her that somebody was trying to break into the house.
1: What happened after that?
2: Nick went and grabbed his shotgun that he was storing in the closet of their bedroom, loaded it with two shells, and then he escorted Heidi down the stairs as she's trying to call 911 on her cell phone. So Heidi was going first down the stairs, and then he was following behind her.
4: I said, let's go out to the garage. Let's get out of here.
3: Why go to the garage? Because
4: that's where our car is.
0: Nick said they were passing through the entryway, heading to the back door to escape, when the intruder pushed open the front door.
4: And so I try to shut the door shut, but it gets forced open.
3: What did this guy look like?
4: He was a black guy with a dark hooded sweatshirt that was drawn up pretty tight.
3: So how much do you think he weighed?
4: Maybe it was 215, 220.
0: And more than 6 feet tall, Nick said the intruder, who was wearing gloves, grabbed the shotgun.
1: At one point, you pick up one of his crutches.
2: I wanted to have a better idea how Nick and this intruder struggled over the shotgun. So then I used Nick's crutch as kind of a prop and grabbed a hold of it and asked Nick a variety of questions about where the intruder's hands were at and then where his hands were at as they struggled over the shotgun.
1: So you're holding up his crutch saying, was the shotgun like this? Was it like this? What was Nick telling you?
2: That they pushed and pulled back and forth with each other in the shotgun.
4: He pushes it up against my chest, and the gun went off. I know it hit Heidi. I don't know where it hit her, but I know it hit. She was running away, and she went straight down, and that's when it went off the second time and hit me in the leg.
3: After you get shot, what happens next then?
4: He's gone.
3: He takes off up
4: there? I fall down. He's gone.
2: Nobody deserves anything at all like this, and to be violated in your home like this is just absolutely horrible.
0: As the nearly three-hour interview progressed, Sergeant Gray switched gears and asked Nick about his marriage.
3: Any problems you guys have got going on?
4: Just our level of intimacy in our relationship.
3: Are you stepping out at all by chance?
4: To other women?
3: Yeah.
4: No, absolutely not.
3: Any concerns that she was stepping out at
4: all? No, absolutely not. We had a lot of trust in that part of our relationship.
3: You guys got insurance policies on each other?
4: No, we don't.
3: You guys have any problems or anything like that?
4: Just the normal stuff, like, stresses about finances.
0: Nick told the investigator he and Heidi, like so many who had been beaten down by the 2008 recession, had gotten deep into debt, that their home had been foreclosed on, and they'd been preparing to move out.
4: We're both kind of dealing with the shame of the whole thing, because we're embarrassed.
0: So embarrassed, he said, that he and Heidi hadn't told anyone.
4: None of our parents or none of our friends.
3: No one knows about this except you and
4: Heidi.
3: And Heidi.
4: That's right.
0: Still, despite all of the stress, he told Gray, he and his wife were rock solid.
4: We're still best friends. We're having a great time for Saturday night.
0: During his interview, Nick seemed to be in denial. He spoke about Heidi in the present tense and seemed to avoid asking about her condition until the interview was winding down.
1: Did he think there was a chance that his wife was still alive?
2: I think he was hoping.
4: I just want to know the final answer on Heidi.
3: Well, this is, there's a couple parts of my job that I really hate. And this is one of them. And she didn't make it.
4: I figured that.
2: He started crying a little bit, and it was at that time that I decided to take a little break. Let him obviously process that information.
0: Police often look at the husband first, and even though Nick had no criminal record and had been shot himself, Gray felt he had to ask the tough question.
2: If I don't ask that question, I might not get another chance to ask it.
1: You decided to ask it?
2: Yes, I did.
3: Do you have anything to do with this?
4: No, absolutely not.
3: Okay.
4: Absolutely not.
0: As the interview wrapped up, Nick's family was allowed into the room.
2: I hugged his mother, started crying in her arms for several minutes.
1: Lots of tears.
2: Yes, a lot of tears.
0: As emotional as he was, after Nick left the police station, he decided to do something extraordinary. Something that would change

0: people. But 5 days after Heidi's murder, the church was overflowing. That's how many people came to say goodbye.
1: I didn't even realize it till we walked out.
0: Heidi's friend, Krista.
1: The whole sanctuary was full, and the lobby was full, and down the hallways were full. And it was all the people that she had impacted.
2: Was it amazing to you to see how many people your friend had touched?
1: It was. That was part of Heidi. She was a best friend to a lot of people.
0: A church that for years had given so much comfort and joy to Heidi's family was now holding so much of their pain.
3: I remember hugs from friends and family when we got married there, and, you know, when Nick and Heidi got married there, and on that day, like, it was a lot of the same people were giving us, you know, were giving us hugs for, you know, the...
2: To comfort you.
3: Yeah, for the worst scenario.
0: Nick's friend Preston recalls watching Nick put on a brave face to put others at ease.
2: How was Nick that day? I know he spoke.
4: It was very difficult for him, and what he wanted to do was just tell the story of Heidi. And I think he did that quite well under the circumstances. He does have a tremendous ability to say, okay, this is what I need to do for the next hour. Mm. And for the next hour, I'm going to be what I need to be here. And alone in private when he gets home, something else.
2: He may break down.
4: Yes.
0: It was that emotional seesaw that worried Nick's family. They thought, at the very least, he should have legal counsel. They hired attorney Joe Friedberg.
2: Take me back, if you would. Do you remember your first conversation with Nick?
5: It was unequivocal denial of being involved in his wife's death, other than as a co-victim and a witness.
2: Do you remember his demeanor in those early days? How did he appear to you?
5: Appropriate with being a victim. Hmm. I think he was in shock. His affect was flat at some times, and other times he was very mournful about the death of his wife, who it's apparent he dearly loved.
0: To Friedberg, it was obvious Nick was in no state to talk with Sergeant Gray.
5: If you remember that he was shot, violence and trauma screws up people's memory and their perceptions. I told him that he'd be crazy if he talked to him again. He wanted to continue cooperating with the police.
2: He wanted to keep talking.
5: Sure he did. And it wasn't easy to convince him not to continue with the police.
0: Friedberg says Nick grudgingly took his advice, but insisted on helping in other ways. When police asked for fingerprints and DNA, Nick gave them. When they wanted him to sit down with a sketch artist, he agreed to that too. But Friedberg had some conditions.
5: I thought that was a good idea as long as it wasn't the police sketch artist, because the cops would be there and they would use that as another opportunity to get into details and contradictions.
2: You thought they'd use that to question him?
5: They'd use it to question him, and that's their job.
0: Instead, Friedberg and his team reached out to Nancy Molnar, a veteran courtroom sketch artist.
6: He said, well, Nick is a client of ours, and we'd like to have a sketch drawn of the suspect.
0: Nancy says she agreed to take the job, in part, because she felt bad for Nick.
6: To me, he was a man who had just lost his wife and was trying to help the police to get this suspect, this intruder, to get him captured.
7: You were thinking that you were helping them solve this crime, possibly.
6: That's right. Yep. I was thinking that I was helping justice.
0: The session took place at Nancy's house. As she worked at her easel, Nick stood over her shoulder. Again, he described the intruder as black, around 6 feet tall, over 200 pounds, and wearing a hoodie.
6: Nick told me that the eyes needed to be a certain way and that I didn't have them there yet. Nick said they needed to be more wide open than I had them, and I'd never done that before in a sketch.
7: Wide eyes, you mean?
6: Right, wide eyes, either frightened or angry, but he had me make them wider and more open and kind of bug-eyed. And that surprised me. I hadn't expected a detail like that.
0: He also wanted her to tweak a few key features, like the man's nose and skin.
6: He asked for more age, and that the

0: skin was not smooth. It was pockmarked and kind of rugged.
1: Very distinctive features.
0: Yes.
1: Do you think that that helped make this portrait, make this sketch more recognizable?
0: That was the goal.
1: That this could be used to find a murderer?
0: Right. The description he gave me would result in a sketch that the police department could use to find this person who did this terrible thing.
2: About 2 weeks after his wife's murder, Nick, still on crutches from his gunshot wound, came back to the police station and gave the sketch to Sergeant Gray.
1: How significant was that sketch in your investigation?
3: It was pretty imperative. The individual that we were looking for, who was allegedly responsible for this crime.
2: And with that, Nick's lawyer said, that's it. That's all Nick could offer to the investigation.
4: I almost had to twist his arm to stop him from cooperating with the police, because if I let him cooperate with the police, I should send my license over to the police department and quit practicing criminal law.
1: Did he have more things that he wanted to say?
4: No, he was just wanted to keep answering their questions.
1: He wanted to help?
4: Yes. I told the police, I'm making these decisions. He's talked to you 3 times already. That's enough.
2: He says his client needed to be left alone to heal, needed to surround himself with family and friends, old and new, including a woman who surprised just about everyone.
5: One of their best friends just died, and here I come. I know enough to know that that was probably super hurtful and hard for them to watch.

0: Nick Furcus had just handed police a detailed sketch of the man he said attacked him and killed his wife Heidi roughly 2 weeks earlier. Sergeant Jim Gray hoped it would lead to a break in the case.
1: It was released both in the print for the newspaper and then also released through the local news stations here in St. Paul.
2: Nick gave police this detailed sketch of a black man in a hoodie.
3: Did that give them a sense of hope, her parents?
1: Yes. They were looking at the sketch thinking, okay, this is a person who might have killed their daughter.
0: Now, Gray just had to wait for it to generate leads. Meanwhile, Nick tried to put the whole investigation on the back burner and focus on rebuilding his life.
4: How did he seem to be processing everything?
5: Quietly.
0: After Heidi's murder, Nick's closest friends say the way he handled the tragedy was classic Nick in a crisis. He put his head down and powered through.
5: He was grieving, and he was grieving inside.
4: Is that characteristic of your friend?
5: That is.
0: Another of Nick and Heidi's friends came up with a plan to help him.
6: She knew that her best friend's husband was mourning his wife, Heidi, and Rachel, her younger sister, was in the process of divorce and separation and just her own personal life.
0: Rachel Sanchez. Erica says they encouraged Nick to spend time with Rachel. She was also newly single and struggling after leaving a difficult marriage.
6: She needed to find her voice, and in her finding her voice was through this relationship, through this friendship.
4: What did Rachel represent for Nick? What did Rachel bring to Nick?
6: I mean, new life. It made all of the feelings that him losing his wife, losing Heidi, it gave him validity of, I still am a human being.
4: You connected with Nick less than 3 months after his wife was killed.
0: This is Rachel.
4: Did he seem like somebody who was still very much in mourning?
7: He didn't talk about it much. He was told that he wasn't allowed to talk about what happened. So there wasn't really a question and answer ever.
4: Did you ever get the sense that maybe that was his trauma response or how he was dealing with this loss?
7: Oh, for sure. I think that I didn't see anything of it. So my perspective was, all these people are dealing with this death, and, you know, some people deal with it differently than others.
0: As weeks passed, Rachel found herself, quite unexpectedly, falling in love.
4: Was there ever a voice or a thought in the back of your head that said, maybe it's too soon for him to be getting involved with somebody after his wife's death?
7: I think that more than anything, it was other people saying that to me. I was just like, I don't understand why you're not happy that he's happy.
4: You were kind of defensive of what you guys had found with each other.
7: Yes. Mm-hmm.
0: And yet, she says she couldn't help but feel a twinge of guilt when she thought about Heidi's friends and family.
7: They were still grieving that, and here I come, and I know enough to know that that was probably super hurtful and hard for them to watch.
8: I didn't know what to make of it. I probably just wasn't ready to go there, you know.
4: For you guys, was it painful to see Nick seemingly moving on with his life so soon after Heidi's death?
8: Yeah, it didn't feel fair, you know. Yeah.
0: Down at the police station, Nick's new relationship certainly raised some eyebrows.
1: It was quite a surprise for us. I figured, well, here's a person who just lost his wife. I don't know if he's trying to find a replacement or if this is a rebound, that kind of a thing.
0: But Gray says it really didn't have any bearing on the investigation, which by that point was stagnating. There were no fingerprints or DNA recovered from the crime scene, other than those belonging to Nick and Heidi. And Nick's sketch, detailed as it was, did not generate a single useful lead.
1: I spent the next, from the day of the murder until I left homicide, probably 3 months looking for that person.
4: All based on that sketch?
1: Correct. We received a few tips, but nothing panned out, unfortunately.
0: 3 months into the investigation, Gray moved to another division and handed over Heidi's case. By 2012, 2 years had passed without an arrest, really no developments at all. Nick and Rachel's relationship had developed. They quietly got married.
7: It was in his parents' backyard. Some family, some friends. It felt like beauty from ashes.
4: Like a phoenix rising.
7: And yeah, just like two horrible stories that now can have hope.
0: Rachel says she and Nick found their own version of domestic bliss.
7: We found a church that we loved, and we would go Sundays, and we had friends, we had community within that church.
4: Did you feel like that kind of gave you guys a grounding, just a group around you?
7: Yeah, I mean, the people at my church were the ones that have always grounded me and stuck by and all of that.
0: A year after their wedding, the couple welcomed the first of their three children, Nick's friends, Brian and Dina.
4: Was Nick a good father?
9: Yes.
7: So good.
9: He looks them in the eye, spends time with them. He loves to fish, and so he taught his kids to fish, and he found so much delight in watching them catch a fish.
0: But those closest to Nick were concerned for him, especially as more time passed without an arrest in Heidi's case. His friend Eric says local media coverage often cast doubt on Nick's account of the murder.
10: Rachel would specifically tell us and other friends, like, hey, there's stories coming out, just so you know. And also, she would say, don't click on the story on the internet, because the more clicks that come up, the higher the story goes on.
4: The more attention.
10: Whatever, the more attention.
4: So was she defending him?
11: Yes.
4: Trying to shield him from any accusations?
11: She was trying to protect him.
10: Because the stories would put, you know, Nick in a bad light, and she wholeheartedly believed that, no, he was incapable of doing this and didn't want that for Nick and for her and her family.
0: Heidi's family, on the other hand, didn't need sporadic news stories for painful reminders. For them, the past was always present.
12: They were grieving a great deal, and there was a lot of pressure on the police department to try to figure out who did this.
0: In 2012, 2 years after Heidi's murder, Sergeant Jake Peterson became the third police officer to lead the investigation. Even though that sketch hadn't yielded any results, he thought it was still the best way to keep Heidi's case alive.
12: I wanted to continue running with that, and that's one of the things that I did over the course of the next couple of years, was try to get that sketch out into the public, and is this a person in our community that we could be looking for?
4: So you guys really put a lot of effort in trying to get that sketch in front of as many eyes as you could at this point.
12: We did. We met with the news media regularly, and we did frequent news releases with our local newspaper.
0: He says every year, a few tips would trickle in. None panned out. In 2015, on the fifth anniversary of Heidi's death, Peterson, his expectations low, once again released the sketch to the media. And once again, his phone rang.
12: I remember it pretty clearly.
0: This time, the caller told Peterson she knew the man in the sketch. It appeared Nick's detailed description of Heidi's killer was about to pay off.
12: It was fantastic. We thought maybe this was it. Maybe this was kind of that one puzzle piece that we were missing.
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0: It was 2015, 5 years after Heidi's murder, and for her family, 5 years of a tortured existence.
1: Nobody has been arrested. Nobody's been charged. Nobody's been found at fault for killing your sister. What are these days like for you, the not knowing?
2: Yeah, it felt helpless and frustrating, kind of all together.
3: I think there was just a low-grade anxiety about it, too. Just the unfinishedness of it. But I also feel like, you know, our faith really helped us along.
0: Sergeant Jake Peterson and his team were still working the case. All they had was that intruder sketch, the one based on Nick's description. One day, Peterson got a phone call from a woman.
4: And she had said, "Are you the detective that's working on this case?" Said yes. She says, "Well, I know who is in that sketch. I know who that is."
1: What did you say when you heard that?
4: I was a little bit shocked at the time, but of course I grabbed my notepad and said, "Well, who are you?"
1: You're madly scribbling.
4: Absolutely.
1: This is the first time in 5 years that you've gotten any sort of tip. This is really the biggest tip you've gotten at this point.
4: Yes, it was.
1: And what did she tell you?
4: I met with her and she said, "I know who's in the sketch. His name is Michael Pye. I know him from the downtown St. Paul area." She had very great detailed information and she was very certain of it.
1: How groundbreaking was this for you and for this investigation?
4: It was fantastic. We thought maybe this was it. Maybe this was kind of that one puzzle piece that we were missing.
0: Finally, some good news for Heidi's family.
4: And I remember calling to say, "Hey, we got a good tip." Like, I couldn't wait to share it with them that the newspaper article had worked and maybe we had something.
0: Now Peterson had a new mission, to find Michael Pye.
1: Did you go after this with everything that you had?
4: We started to immediately figure out, who is Michael Pye and where is he and where can I find him and where can I talk to him?
1: What do you learn about him?
4: We have a database that shows us where people are at, what kind of crimes they've been convicted of, what they look like, and it was perfect. He looked identical to the sketch, and he'd been convicted of violent burglary crimes.
1: He had a pretty long rap sheet.
4: He did. And we went to talk to him so that we could find out all about him and what he was doing on the morning that Heidi was killed.
1: Where did you find him?
4: We found him in the Department of Corrections. He was locked up in jail, and I went to interview him as soon as I could.
0: Pye was serving time for 3 counts of burglary and 1 count of kidnapping when the officers came to visit.
1: And how did that play out?
4: I think he was shocked to have a visitor. We came unannounced, and I'm sure that he had no idea why we were there. And here we're wearing suits, and we identify ourselves as homicide investigators from St. Paul. So I think he was reeling from the get-go of why are these people here talking to me?
1: He heard homicide.
4: Absolutely. So he was a little bit taken aback, I think, by it. And we introduced ourselves and told him that we were investigating a case that happened in 2010 and started to learn a little bit about him.
0: Peterson says Pye gave him a rundown of his criminal history, his burglaries, and how he did them.
4: In 2009, 2010, around that time period, he was breaking into homes when the people were there, and he would pound on the doors and he would charge them and attack them, and it was eerily similar to almost identical to what had happened to Heidi.
0: Almost identical, except no one was killed in those robberies. Even so, the more Peterson talked to Pye, the more he believed he had found his man, so he decided to try a little test.
4: During the interview, I pulled out the sketch. I had brought a copy with me, a full-size copy with me, and I showed it to him.
1: What did he say when he looked at that picture?
4: He said, "That's me."
1: Did that stop you in your tracks?
4: It was fantastic. It was just a lift of hope that you're on the right track here, and this is what you live for as a homicide detective. You look for these moments and these clues and these opportunities that now you can charge forward.
1: So you're sitting in the cell with this guy who is a dead ringer for this sketch. Are you thinking, we did it, we got him?
4: Yeah.
0: Did they have him?
5: You've broken into homes. You've committed crimes. Have you ever killed anybody?

0: When Sergeant Peterson first met Michael Pye, he thought he had finally found the man who killed Heidi Furcus. We went to meet him.
1: I was born and raised in Detroit.
0: Pye told us he grew up in a big family there with a fairly happy childhood. But his life of crime, he says, started early. From age 11, he was in and out of juvenile detention.
2: By the time you were 17, 18 years old, what did crimes look like for you then?
1: Yeah, it was armed robberies.
2: Armed robberies?
1: Yeah. I only snatched the purse one time. I snatched the purse and got caught.
0: Pye served time for that robbery and others. He says when he got out of prison and moved to St. Paul, he stayed on the right side of the law for about 15 years. But by 2009, he was in his early 50s. Times were rough.
1: I lost my apartment. I lost my car. And it was wintertime on the streets. And I just went back to what I knew how to do. Mm. You know, that was home invasion.
2: So describe to me what that looked like.
1: I would go up to the door, and if it had a screen door, I would cut the screen and unlock the latch and close the screen door back and then ring the doorbell. So they would open up the front door thinking that the screen door is locked. And I would just rush in there and tie them up and rob them.
2: Would you ever bring guns in when you did this?
1: No, never.
0: But the police weren't buying his story.
3: We started to dig more into Michael and find out more about him.
0: Pye was in the middle of serving a 10.5-year prison sentence when the officers came to visit.
2: Now, this is familiar to you.
1: Yeah, that's me.
2: Is that you? When you saw that sketch back in 2015, when police laid that down in front of you, what did you think?
1: When they put it on the table, I said, that's me, but what y'all trying to do, give me another case or something?
2: But there's no denying that that was your face.
1: No doubt. No doubt. Them eyes just look, and that's crazy.
2: And your nose is spot on.
1: Yeah.
2: Did you think that they were talking about another home invasion or something that you had done in the past?
1: I didn't know, but I knew it was something that I hadn't did because they said it was a murder involved. And I said, well, I ain't kill nobody.
3: That's exactly what he said. He said, that's me, but I didn't kill anybody. I never killed anybody.
2: Did you believe him?
3: It was too coincidental that his sketch was the one that was released.
0: Peterson still suspected Michael was involved. He just wasn't sure how.
3: We started to dig more into Michael and find out more about him, and we discovered a major problem. He was locked up in jail the day that Heidi was killed.
2: He couldn't have done it.
3: And I remember we actually wanted to double check with the jail records because I just couldn't believe that he was really locked up at that time.
2: He really had the perfect alibi.
3: There was nothing we could do about it. He could not have done this.
2: So in an ironic way, the fact that he was in prison in April of 2010 possibly saved his life.
3: Absolutely it did. And kept him from being blamed or wrongly accused or wrongly charged for this crime.
2: Do you think about what would have happened if you were not in prison when that murder happened?
1: Yeah, I'd have been locked up and everybody would be talking about, you know, Mike did that. So, you
2: think you'd still be in prison today?
1: Yeah, and wouldn't get out. I'd probably be in there the rest of my life.
0: Instead, when Michael Pye walked out of prison in 2017, he never looked back. He says he looked to God, joining a Christian ministry in St. Paul and turning his life around.
2: Do you feel like a whole new person?
1: Oh, I am a new person.
2: Yeah.
0: Peterson felt terrible that the wrong guy almost took the fall. And the whole Michael Pye episode was a tough setback for his investigation.
3: It was really disappointing. It was really sad.
0: But it did lead to a sort of breakthrough as he started wondering more and more about the person who led them to Michael Pye in the first place.
3: Why does somebody release a sketch that looks identical to somebody committing crimes in the community? Why would you do that, or where would you get that sketch from? So that kind of opened up a whole new door.
2: Your mind shifted to Nick.
3: Correct.

0: Sergeant Jake Peterson was at his wit's end. He had just seen his best lead in Heidi's murder case fall apart.
1: I know that the guy in the sketch was locked up at the time of this. He wasn't involved in this crime in any way.
0: Peterson's thoughts turned to Nick.
1: You released a sketch of a innocent black man who was locked up at the time of this killing.
0: Nick still wasn't talking, but Peterson learned something interesting. It turned out, in the months before Heidi's death, Pye's crimes had been in the news. The investigator suspected that Nick saw those stories and Pye's mugshots and hatched a plan to frame Pye.
2: Did you feel that Nick had led you down this five-year path to nowhere?
1: I think that's what we all thought, is we were chasing a ghost that didn't exist. And so now our efforts need to change and go a different direction.
0: But as Peterson shifted his focus to Nick, he found himself hitting the same roadblocks.
1: We had all the physical evidence that we were always going to have. We had no contact with Nick. We had no contact with his family. And we were still left holding nothing.
0: Peterson worked on the case for four more years until he was promoted out of the homicide unit to commander. A new lead investigator was brought in.
3: What I hoped to do was bring it to a conclusion.
0: That was Sergeant Nikki Sipes.
4: You are the fourth detective to take this case.
3: Correct.
4: Three others had been working this for almost a decade. Did you think that you could solve this case?
3: To be honest, I always felt the case was solved.
4: So you thought you already knew who did it?
3: I believed I did.
4: Who?
3: I believe Nick Furcus killed his wife.
0: She wasn't alone. Both Gray and Peterson thought the same thing. They just hadn't been able to prove it.
5: You really felt a personal connection to this case.
3: I did. I really had a problem with the idea that there was no justice in this case and that someone could do this and just be walking around and living their life. It became very important just for the sake of giving the family a sense of closure.
0: When Sergeant Sipes went to speak with Heidi's family, they told her they'd had questions about Nick from the beginning.
6: I think what we've been taught our whole lives of thinking the best of people, we didn't want it to be Nick.
4: But you already had your suspicions.
6: We had our suspicions.
0: And Heidi's family had some advice for the investigator. Follow the money, or the lack of it. Remember, when Nick spoke to police, he told them about the financial problems he and Heidi were having.
7: It's a hard place for us. We foreclosed on our house.
0: Not only that, they were due to be evicted at 12 noon the day after Heidi's murder. Nick told police he and Heidi were embarrassed and kept the news from their loved ones.
7: None of our parents or none of our friends.
8: No one knows about this except you and Heidi.
7: And Heidi.
8: That's right.
0: Heidi's family told Sergeant Sipes that when they learned about the foreclosure after Heidi's death, it was a huge red flag.
6: Super shocking.
4: When you heard that, did that change your thoughts of Nick?
6: Yes.
9: That wouldn't be something that she would be able to keep to herself.
4: She would have told you, her parents.
9: Yeah.
4: Family.
9: Yeah.
4: Somebody.
9: Correct.
6: That was a line in the sand moment for sure.
4: A line in the sand.
0: Mm-hmm. What's more, they say if she knew about the eviction coming the next day, Heidi, the planner, would have packed everything up to move out. But nothing was packed. All their clothes were still in the closet. Sipes says she went through Heidi's texts and emails to Nick in the days before the murder.
3: When you examine that and you see that between a husband and a wife who are losing their home, that there is no communication about moving. Moving is not something you do on a whim.
4: Right.
3: Right? So we were looking for even these tiniest little of clues to say, well, did she know something was up? Mm. And we just couldn't find them. What we could see is that she had knowledge there was something wrong financially with their bank account. We could see that. But we could also see her asking him to take care of it over and over.
4: And what did that tell you about their relationship, about the way that they interacted?
3: It told me everything I needed to know, and the fact that Nick was handling the finances. He was telling Heidi what he wanted her to know, and she believed him. He was her husband. They were young. They were in love.
4: She had no reason to doubt him.
3: No reason to doubt him.
4: Once you got all of that information, what did that tell you? How did that impact your investigation?
3: It confirmed to me that Heidi did not know about the mortgage and the foreclosure and the eviction.
4: And this just pokes holes in Nick's story.
3: Correct.
10: Sipes was just getting started. And then in 2020, barely a year after she took on the case, the investigator heard some big news. Nick and his second wife, Rachel, had recently divorced.
4: What do you decide to do?
3: Oh, I want to talk to Rachel.
4: Immediately.
3: I want to do that more than breathe. Yes.
4: Yeah. Talk to her. Hear what she had to say.
3: Well, now that I know that they're divorced, you know, she's going to be my best person to get some insight into Nick and who he has been for the last 10 years.
10: Still, Sipes didn't know if Rachel would even give her the time of day. But the investigator went by her home, left a business card, and to Sipes' surprise, Rachel called and agreed to a meeting.
3: So she came in the evening, and we spent a couple hours talking.
4: Sounded like she had a story to tell.
3: Yeah, right. And she tells me this story. You know, I'm blown away now.
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2: Nikki Sipes had finally scored a key interview that could possibly jumpstart her investigation into Heidi's murder. Nick Firkus's ex-wife, Rachel, was talking.
3: Rachel is she's a truth teller. I mean, she will tell you that herself. She is a truth teller.
4: I was pretty straightforward about saying, listen, I'm not a bitter ex-wife to sit here and tell you how I feel about it. I have a lot of feelings about it. I have my own experiences.
2: Rachel told the investigator about falling in love with Nick, marrying him, and raising three kids, all in the aftermath of Heidi's murder. For years, Rachel had been Nick's biggest defender as the cloud of suspicion lingered over him. But as time went on, Rachel says she started to notice something about Nick.
4: I started to see lying consistently happen.
2: She says at first they were small lies, like when Nick would say he ate dinner at home, but she found fast food containers in his car.
4: It just seemed so bizarre to me. The times I confronted him were probably around 15 to 20 times. Of the small things. And there were times where I knew he was lying and I was just like, I can't prove it. There's nothing I can do.
5: How did that make you feel?
4: Insecure? Questioning who you're married to. And it sounds dramatic, but to me, I think being trustworthy is a huge piece in any marriage. That's the father of your kids, that you've trusted with your stuff. You want to be able to trust that person. And I was beginning to question that.
5: That trust for Nick was faltering.
4: Yeah.
2: Rachel says many of Nick's little lies had to do with money. When they first got married, Nick told her he'd had financial problems in the past, but assured her he'd gotten out of debt.
5: You thought, hey, he's come through it. He's kind of beat that part of his past now.
4: Yeah.
5: He's better now.
4: Yeah, I thought that.
2: But now she was starting to wonder.
4: And so I started to do my own investigating. Like, what else could there be if there's so many of these lies? What else could there be? And I would get collection calls and I would confront him about those and he would, lie
5: like
4: about
5: financial
4: those.
5: Collection.
4: Yeah, that we were in collections and he would, I remember hearing one of his excuses and it was somebody else's fault. It was always somebody else's fault. So it was, I tried to call them, but they wouldn't call back. And if anybody's been in collections, you know that you don't have a hard time getting a hold of them because they will get a hold of you every single day until you pay, because that's how it works. And so that seemed off to me.
2: Rachel says she kept investigating, trying to find out what else Nick might have been hiding, and found a series of unpaid bills that Nick had tucked away. Then came the big discovery.
4: I found a letter in his top drawer that said that we didn't pay our property taxes and that our house was going to be foreclosed on in 2020 if we didn't pay them.
5: What did you think when you saw that your house was facing foreclosure?
4: I was terrified because I'm naive to how any of that works because I literally had never had a credit card in my life. I only used the money I've earned. And I didn't do the house process. I don't know a lot of that stuff, but I knew foreclosure isn't good and I knew that not paying your bills isn't good.
2: As Sergeant Sipes listened to Rachel, she began piecing it all together.
5: When you look at this pattern of, financial issues, lies, does this shed new light on your investigation into Heidi's death?
3: Well, absolutely. It was just such a roadmap to us that we were on the right track, right?
4: Yeah.
3: Like, he's done that. I mean, to me, I probably had almost as big of an epiphany as she did, right? When she finds it, I'm like, oh my gosh, he did this a second time? Like, now we have a pattern This wasn't just something that happened. Heidi, it just reaffirms everything to me that I believe to be true up until then. That he did this on his own to Heidi, that Heidi didn't know. Because now he's done it on his own to Rachel, and Rachel didn't know.
2: Rachel told the investigator she could see the similarities too. Knowing what had happened to Heidi, Rachel was in a panic.
4: I was stressed. I couldn't believe that was what it came to. Because I knew about, you know, his finances with Heidi. And I don't believe she knew. And to me, this just showed all of that. She's not here anymore. And I'm sitting here dealing with the same things or similar things that she did. And now what? I've got three kids. I mean, it was stressful. It was not a fun discovery.
6: Did you start to feel scared for your safety?
4: I did. There's so many thoughts in my head. The things that reel in your mind when you discover something like that. It was a whirlwind.
2: A whirlwind, she says, that took her to a dark place.
4: I'm questioning whether he killed somebody or not. And I personally can't live knowing that I'm questioning that.
2: Rachel told Sipes that after she found those documents, she took the kids and left their home to stay with her sister. But there was something Rachel had not told Sipes. She had documented Nick's lies so friends and family would believe her.
4: I didn't want to be the victim of something anymore.
2: Rachel had confronted Nick and secretly recorded him.
7: Why didn't you tell me that? I've never heard that once in my life.
2: And for investigators, those recordings would be a gold mine.

0: Rachel Ferkus's story and its similarity to Heidi's was riveting to Sergeant Sipes. But the investigator needed more to arrest Nick. So Sipes turned to the FBI to help her figure out exactly what happened inside the house that Sunday morning.
1: The FBI was beyond helpful with the resources that we would have not had access to otherwise.
0: First, FBI agents focused on Heidi's 911 call.
2: State Patrol 911.
0: They enhanced the audio, and the new audio told a different story.
3: Someone's trying to break into my home.
0: There's Heidi's panicked voice, then the sound of a gunshot and a scream. But in the background, nothing. Sipes says that told her everything.
1: Where is the struggle between him and this intruder? There's no Heidi run. There's no, get out of my house. There's nothing to precipitate that shotgun blast. And that to me is more indicative of Nick Ferkus stepping out behind his wife, raising the shotgun and shooting her.
0: The investigator's suspicion grew when she used a scale model created by the FBI to take a closer look at the story Nick told police.
1: So this figure represents Heidi, the light blue. The dark blue represents Nick, and then the gray represents the alleged intruder. And then this is approximately where he and the intruder struggled.
4: Right in front of the table.
1: Correct. In the photos, you're able to see that there were a lot of items on this table, to include a set of candlesticks, a bottle. Stainless steel water bottle, even a receipt, and none of that was disturbed.
5: I actually was brought to the home just to see it myself.
0: Ramsey County Prosecutor Elizabeth Lamon.
5: And when you step in, you do not appreciate how tiny that space is and how it would have been impossible to have a life and death struggle with a shotgun in that table that's in that entryway not be knocked over.
0: For investigators, the FBI's analysis of the crime was the missing piece in a decade-long puzzle. It proved to them, once and for all, there was no intruder. Finally, the prosecutor was ready to charge Nick with intentionally killing Heidi.
5: I said, we cannot wait any longer. We got to get it together. We have to charge immediately. This man cannot be on the street anymore.
0: On May 19th, 2021, just before dawn, a SWAT team moved in and arrested Nick Ferkus for murder. But so many years after Heidi was killed, the case wasn't a slam dunk.
4: What were some of the weaknesses?
5: One is the question everyone asks, right? What took so long? Right?
4: So just the sheer passage of time was an obstacle.
5: Exactly.
4: People who had just moved on weren't available to come testify.
5: For a variety of reasons, yes.
0: Then, 6 months later, the case got a massive boost when Rachel Ferkus called Sergeant Sipes to tell her something she hadn't told her before.
4: When she called you that day, what did she tell you?
1: She said, I have these recordings that I think you should hear. And I was like, okay, how quickly can you get them to me?
6: I want to believe you. I really do.
0: It turned out in 2018, after Rachel left Nick, she decided to confront him about their finances, Nick's lies, and Heidi's murder.
7: This is really hard.
0: And record it all.
4: Why was it so important for you to have recordings of these conversations?
6: I didn't know how he would respond. Mm-hmm. And if there was going to be a confession, then I would have it.
4: Did you feel that you could be putting yourself at risk by confronting him?
6: I think before the conversations I did, but going into them, there was something in me that was so determined to be strong for myself for once that I wasn't scared in the moment.
4: Did you struggle with whether or not to turn over those recordings?
6: The recordings were just pieces of my story that I was handing over. It wasn't Heidi's story. It was my story. And it looked similar.
8: You made choices to lead me to this, like to make me question. I feel like you had to have known that the choices you were making about with your money would have caught up with you.
7: Keep going.
0: She started with the unpaid bills at home. Nick fessed up. He'd deceived her.
7: I never paid our 2016 property taxes because we were in that
9: weak, struggling really hard. And I didn't have the guts to talk to anybody about it. And I ignored it.
0: So Rachel wondered, had Nick also lied back in 2010 about his and Heidi's finances and losing their home?
8: I feel like you haven't given me the details that are, like, important.
9: That's such a fuzzy, fuzzy, fuzzy, fuzzy time for me. I don't have vivid memories from back then.
8: I don't. See, that's what doesn't make sense, because you did. That when you talked about it, it was, like detailed of what happened.
9: Yeah.
8: And so that's, you keep saying that, but that's not true. Her parents didn't know. And her friends didn't, like, nobody knew. That's just so bizarre to me.
9: Heidi and I decided together that we would figure this out together.
8: Mm-hmm.
9: Because for two reasons. One, we thought we could. And the other reason is because we were embarrassed.
0: That's when Rachel got to the heart of it.
8: I do not want to think these things. I don't. But your actions have caused me to just distrust you completely. Makes me think...
9: that I could murder my wife.
8: That you could lie about something.
9: That I could murder my wife.
8: Yes. There was a lot of silence. Because what I wanted was, okay, if I'm going to say this to you, try and prove me wrong. Even if you have, you know, bitterness or resentment with somebody, you don't want to believe they killed somebody.
5: Yeah.
8: So I wanted him to convince me otherwise, but it just wasn't happening. I feel like you're so shocked for me thinking this, but yet you made choices to lead me to this.
9: Intellectually, I understand what you are saying. I don't know. There are 100 things going through my mind right now.
8: Are you wanting to say more?
9: I don't know. I probably need to go.
4: When you listen to the totality of those recordings, what is it that really kind of was pivotal in this?
1: It was Nick's failure to deny killing Heidi. He's evasive. What he does is, you know, I'm not sure about Heidi. You think I killed her? He doesn't say I didn't kill her. He basically just repeats back to her the things she says to him.
0: Armed with Rachel's recordings, the prosecutor was confident she could convict Nick Firkus of murder. But Nick's defense team was ready with a blow that threatened the prosecution's case.
10: Geico knows there's a home you and a road you. 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

0: For 12 years, Nick Furcus insisted he'd had nothing to do with murdering his wife, Heidi. As his case headed to trial, he faced life behind bars if convicted.
1: Show of hands, going into the trial, who believed that Nick was going to be exonerated?
2: I did.
3: Yeah.
0: Nick's friend, Emily.
4: In order to believe that Nick did this, you have to believe that a good man with no history of violence killed the woman who he loved more than anything for no reason at all.
0: And that's what Nick's lawyer, Joe Friedberg, wanted a jury to see. He recruited defense attorney Robert Richman, and together they landed their first punch. In a pretrial hearing, they argued Rachel's whole story about Nick and her recordings didn't prove that he murdered Heidi and were too prejudicial. The judge agreed and ruled Rachel could not testify.
5: How big was that for you?
6: It was very important because it really had nothing to do with this case.
1: Did you feel like you were being silenced?
7: Yes, 100%. Because that's what I knew they wanted. They didn't want my testimony in that trial. It didn't feel good.
0: On top of that, the judge ruled Michael Pye's story and that sketch were also inadmissible. In January 2023, Nick Furcus went on trial. Prosecutors Rachel Crocker and Elizabeth Lamon laid out their case. They argued Nick killed Heidi, shot himself, and blamed the whole thing on a fictional intruder.
8: We were trying to disprove Nicholas's story about this alleged intruder.
9: He pushes it up against my chest, and the gun went off.
1: One of the things that was a crucial piece of evidence was your initial conversation with him.
10: It was one of the foundations to build the rest of the case, showing that obviously things could not have taken place the way Nick told me back in 2010.
0: Remember, Nick told police he was awakened by the sound of an intruder pushing at the front door. Prosecutors said that wasn't possible and played a test conducted back in 2010. When Sergeant Gray tried that door, officers in the upstairs bedroom couldn't hear a sound.
1: You had doubts about that from the beginning.
10: Yes. Yes, we did.
0: Nick's story about a struggle in the entryway, likewise, didn't make sense, said the prosecution. And they wheeled out that scale model created by the FBI.
1: Essentially, you wanted to transport the jury into that house.
8: Yeah. I actually made a motion to physically transport them, but that wasn't going anywhere.
1: They couldn't take a field trip to the house. But this was the next best thing.
8: Yes.
1: For them to feel this space.
0: It wasn't just the undisturbed items on the table, or that there was no sound of a struggle in Heidi's 911 call.
11: Someone's trying to break into my home.
0: An FBI analysis showed the shot that killed Heidi was fired from shoulder height.
12: And it was at the same height and the same angle as if you were actually standing and shooting a target.
1: It didn't indicate somebody who was struggling. It didn't indicate a gun that was going up and down and being tussled over.
12: No.
0: That fed the prosecution's broader theory that Nick planned to kill Heidi.
4: We think it's possible that maybe Nick Furcus did wake Heidi up, tell her about this alleged intruder, but that he was then downstairs waiting for her.
1: That he didn't actually walk down with her at the same time. That he was surprised when she walked down the stairs and he found her on the phone.
4: He then became aware she was talking to someone and maybe didn't know who.
0: They argued he shot her while she was still on the line. Then picked up her phone and scrolled through it to see who she'd been talking to.
4: The evidence does show that he looked at the previously dialed numbers on her phone.
0: The prosecutor said Nick then shot himself and made his own frantic call to 911.
13: Please, somebody just broke it down.
0: His hysteria, said prosecutors, was all an act. Just hours later in his police interview, he was calm, almost nonchalant.
4: And when the jury was reacting to those moments, it really confirmed for us that they were getting it and that they were starting to doubt Nick Furcus.
0: Krista also testified about Nick's deceit, saying he duped Heidi into believing they had a

0: became his motive for murder. Rather than face humiliation, he killed his wife, shot himself, and blamed an intruder. All to appear as if he were a victim.
1: You're asking a jury to believe that this man, who, by all accounts, is an upstanding member of the church, a devoted husband, would rather shoot and kill his wife in cold blood than face shame. That's a pretty tall hill to climb.
2: I mean, that was a concern.
1: This isn't about insurance money. This isn't about another lover. At the end, it comes down to embarrassment.
3: It certainly involves embarrassment, but I think that it really comes down to just that exposure of who Nick Firkas really was.
2: He presents himself as this incredibly, you know, competent, calm, moral, supportive, loving husband, but in fact, he's a narcissist, a liar, you know, someone who's full of shame and guilt.
0: After 10 days of testimony, the prosecution rested. Now it was time for the defense.
1: What story were you trying to tell to the jury? What picture were you trying to paint here?
4: The story was the same story that Nick had told the police. Everyone who knew them knew that Nick and Heidi loved each other, and Nick had no reason to kill his wife.
5: I was confident because it is the state's burden to prove guilt beyond a reasonable doubt.
4: And we don't think that they negated that there was an intruder who shot his wife.
0: The defense attorney said those tool marks on the doorframe indicated an intruder. And as for that undisturbed table,
1: how do you explain that?
4: Is it possible that the struggle could have happened 3 or 4 feet away from the front table? Yes.
5: By the way, 4 body-armored, armed policemen came charging through that door, and the table wasn't disturbed.
0: The defense called a neighbor to the stand. He'd told police back in 2010 that he'd heard a gunshot that morning, then a voice.
5: What he heard after one of the shots was a male voice say, "Either you shot her or you shot me." If he's telling the truth and he has no reason to lie, there was another person there.
4: It is consistent with the evidence, consistent with what the next door neighbor heard, consistent with the tool marks on the door, which reflect someone trying to break in.
0: What's more, they argue Nick couldn't possibly have murdered Heidi and made it look like a home invasion because he didn't have enough time. After Heidi was shot, they said Nick didn't stage a crime scene. Instead, wounded and traumatized, he tried to call for help and accidentally dialed numbers in Heidi's recent calls list until he eventually reached 911.
5: He was shot, and it was a very painful wound. He's also in complete shock because of the apparent death of his wife. He had gone and turned her over on the floor. You can tell by his emotional reaction on the telephone.
6: Please tell me this is broken ass.
5: It always sounded genuine to me.
0: Finally, as to the state's theory of motive, Friedberg said that didn't make sense either. Heidi would have known about the eviction.
5: Can you imagine how many telephone calls those banks must have made during this time period? She would have had to consciously avoid the notifications that came out, and there would be no reason for her to do that.
1: If she was aware, why wouldn't there have been signatures? Why wouldn't she have been present at hearings?
4: There was no hearing at which she was required to be present, and so she wasn't. There was no document that she was required to sign, and so he signed.
0: The defense closed with this. Nick loved Heidi. He needed her.
4: Nick's situation did not become better because Heidi was dead. It did not cause an influx of cash to Nick. It did not prevent the foreclosure. He still had to move out of his house, but now he didn't have his life partner to do it with.
0: After seeing the defense poke holes in the prosecution's case, Sergeant Sipes was nervous, wondering if she had done enough for Heidi's family.
7: I had a couple of moments where I felt like, have I now set these people up to believe that we're going to get justice?

0: test us, and what if it fails? And that was very overwhelming at times.
1: As the defense rested, prosecutors would have one last chance to sway the jury. They decided on a bold move that could either help win the case or completely backfire.

0: In February 2023, as Nick Ferkus's murder trial reached its climax, prosecutors had the final say in closing arguments. They attacked the defense's argument that Nick didn't have enough time to commit the crime by trying to prove he did.
1: I think the most important thing for a jury is to answer the most obvious questions that they're going to have. In this case, is there enough time for what the state says happened to have happened?
0: They focused on the alleged window of the murder, the 65 seconds between the end of Heidi's 911 call and the beginning of Nick's.
1: You hear 65 seconds and it sounds like a very, very short amount of time, especially to do something so awful.
0: So Rachel Crocker decided to reenact the crime right there in the courtroom. The move was highly risky because she hadn't rehearsed it, and if she got it wrong, it could upend her case. There were no cameras in the court, so the prosecutor showed us what she did when she stepped in front of the jury.
1: I demonstrated as if I were Nick Ferkus, having a gun raised level towards where an imaginary Heidi would be down the hallway. And when that gunshot went off, Elizabeth started the time clock.
2: So that clock starts, and what did you do?
1: So the clock starts, I put the gun down, walk down to where Heidi would have been on the ground, bend down, turn her body over, feel for a pulse, then take her phone, which she had used to call 911, scroll through it, which is what the evidence indicated, put it in my pocket, and then come back to the door, grab the shotgun that had been left, brace against the door, hold the shotgun, and fire that shot into the left thigh.
2: And all of that was in less than 65 seconds.
1: It was in much less. There was plenty of time for that to occur.
2: And then he calls 911.
1: And then he calls 911.
0: And with that, the jury started deliberations. Pete and Jolene wondered if the prosecution had done enough.
3: We'd gotten far enough along in all of this to know that there's so much that's just outside of our control that we had to be open to the possibility that it may not go our way.
4: Were you nervous that he might go free?
5: Yeah, that was definitely a thought of ours.
3: Mm-hmm.
0: About 4.5 hours later, the jurors filed back into the courtroom with their verdict. Pete and Jolene held their breath.
5: Yeah, it was intense. You could hear a pin drop. It was so quiet in there.
0: Nearly 13 years after Heidi was killed in her home, the judge read the jury's decision. Nick Ferkus was found guilty of first and second degree murder.
4: Are there any words for that moment when you finally heard the words guilty?
5: Grateful.
3: Yeah, definitely grateful, yeah.
2: Were there a lot of hugs, a lot of tears that day?
6: There were. Yeah. We got onto the elevator with the Ericksons. You know, they started to cry, and we did too. I normally don't do that, but in that particular moment, it just kind of came out.
3: There was just a real shared sense of relief and just a weight being lifted. It felt very real at that point.
7: Ultimately, it will probably be the most important thing that I do in my career.
4: Bringing justice to Heidi.
7: Yes, and I hoped Heidi knew it happened.
0: Nick's close friends were deeply shaken by the verdict and are standing by him.
8: I think some of our tears are from a place where when we believe Nick is innocent.
0: 2 months later, at his sentencing hearing, Nick Ferkus continued to deny he killed Heidi.
9: I do maintain and will maintain to my dying breath my innocence of this crime.
0: Reflecting on the past, Pete spoke for Heidi's loved ones about the years of painful memories.
10: The truth is, we've relived them every single day since April 25th, 2010. Every birthday, every holiday, each and every family gathering, we recount our memories of Heidi over and over and over again. And while there are plenty of good ones, the evil end to her story has always cast a shadow over what would otherwise be bright.
3: I think my mom said something to the fact that we were all given a sentence of life without Heidi. And I think, to me, that says it perfectly. I wanted them to know we're all missing out on an amazing person, an exceptional person.
11: I'll ask you, Mr. Firkus, to please rise.
0: On April 13th, 2023, Nick Firkus was sentenced to life in prison without the possibility of parole. He appealed his conviction, and the case is currently with Minnesota's Supreme Court.
4: Were you angry at Nick Firkus for creating that sketch of you, for essentially pointing the finger at you?
12: Actually, I was. But then the thought came, I have to forgive Nick because God forgave me. So if I want God's forgiveness, I got to forgive everybody who did something wrong to me. So I'm good, you know. Yeah. I want him to do his time because he did the crime, you know. So that's all, but.
4: You're not upset at him today?
12: Nah.
4: You had to let it go?
12: I did let it go.
0: As for Heidi's family, they say they felt a burden lifted, a sense of freedom, a chance to celebrate that joyful, adventurous, and creative spirit, the spirit of Heidi.
3: I feel like this gives us a new opportunity to move forward and just give our focus to Heidi.
4: Being that light in your family.
3: Yeah.
4: Yeah.
13: She always looked for the best in everything she did and the best that everyone else did. And yeah, I miss that about her. That was something that no one else had. Yeah, and I can't be replaced.
14: That's all for now. I'm Lester Holt. Thanks for joining us.
15: I really want people to not be afraid. And here I'm an actor, I'm on Daylight, I'm telling you my darkest secrets because I think it's going to help someone, and it's okay to talk about it.
14: A Friday Night Lights actress finds real-life drama when her sister and her sister's husband disappear.
15: He said Leslie didn't show up for work, and I just went,
14: Leslie's life had seemed perfect, but maybe that was an illusion.
16: She mentioned going underground.
17: Yes, she did.
14: Had something driven her to leave town, or had something very different happened?
16: The dog told you that a dead body had been in the back of Lyle's car.
3: Correct.
14: But with few clues, Hollywood detectives would stage a dramatic press conference, hoping to flush out a killer.
15: I was just floored by what was happening.
14: I'm Lester Holt, and this is Dateline.
18: In the movies and on TV, people can just disappear without a trace, leaving family and friends with nothing more than memories, questions, and worry. In real life, vanishing is more a magician's trick than an everyday occurrence. Which brings us to that crossroads where magic and entertainment collide. Hollywood. The cops who roll down these streets call it Holly Weird because they know anything can happen here. And sometimes what does happen makes no sense. Hollywood's a real place, but it's also a myth. And the fantasy of what might be has always drawn the hopeful from every town in America with a bus station. For quite different reasons, it drew these two sisters, Leslie and Asha. Maybe you recognize Asha Davis. She's one of those lucky few for whom that Hollywood fantasy came true. Within a few years of her move west, Asha's star was rising. And in 2007, she caught her big break on Friday Night Lights. She was cast as Waverly, the sharp-as-a-tack preacher's daughter. But just as Asha's career was taking off, a real-life drama began, one that would test her strength in a way the climb up the Hollywood ladder never had.
19: Hi, I'm here to plead for help to find my sister Leslie.
18: Asha was used to facing the cameras, but this wasn't on a set or for a publicity tour. The scene was a news conference where Asha begged for help from anyone who would listen.
19: We are heartbroken and extremely concerned for her well-being.
18: Any sister would be frantic with worry, but Asha and her big sister Leslie were closer than most, despite their gap in age.
16: Leslie was how much older?
15: She was 9 years older than me.
16: And so she was sort of a surrogate mom when your mom went around?
15: Yeah, she was almost like
7: having another mom, because my mom was a single mom, so she worked day and night, double shifts, and Leslie was in charge of us. She was a mama bear.
18: Leslie always wanted things a certain way, her way. She was definitely type A. Everyone in the family knew that if Leslie was in charge, everything would be just right.
7: You know, my sister was the type that even when we were younger, she would take me on dates with her.
17: I'm sure they love that.
7: I know, they're like, yeah. Little sister, like, but that's who she was. She made sure that we were taken care of.
18: Leslie never stopped feeling responsible for Asha. And so a few months after Asha moved west in late 97, Leslie followed. She found herself an office job that some of us would call boring. But in it, Leslie saw material for stories that kept her sister laughing.
7: She was so charismatic and such a great storyteller. She could take a little tiny thing like a tape dispenser and create this amazing story.
18: The move west had been good for both sisters, especially for Leslie, after she met the right guy in an unlikely place, the 99-cent store.
7: By the time we were checking out, you know, he was giving her his number, and I think they went to the movies afterwards and were inseparable after that.
18: His name was Lyle Herring, and he had a good job as a recruiter at a local university. He'd grown up in Los Angeles. And his wooing of Leslie was spent introducing her to her new city, a courtship at warp speed.
7: She called me one day and she said, do you want to be a witness at my wedding? And I was like, you're getting married? And she's like, yeah.
18: Married less than a year after they met, Leslie and Lyle were clearly happy together.
17: They seemed a pretty good match.
20: Yes.
18: Vivian Telford, Leslie and Asha's mother, thought her oldest daughter had found, for her, the perfect man.
20: Leslie and Lyle even dressed alike. They had the same jackets, they had the same sweaters, they had the same caps.
17: And they were together all the time?
20: All the time.
18: It was funny about Lyle. After the marriage, he became closer to Leslie's family than he was to his own. Vivian felt it.
20: He always told me he loved me more than he loved his own mother. And he told me that my family was better to him than his own family.
17: You loved him like a son.
20: I loved him like a son.
18: As for Leslie, she was the mama bear, first to Asha and then, after they got together, to her husband Lyle. But it was her own mother, who lived all the way across the country, to whom Leslie turned for comfort.
17: And you talked to her almost every day?
20: Every day. A quarter of 11 every morning on her way to work, and sometimes in the afternoon.
17: How old was she?
20: 45.
17: And she's still calling her mom every day?
20: She called me in the morning so we could pray together.
18: They shared daily prayers, and they shared confidences. In fact, Leslie would talk to only her mother during those rare times when she was ticked off at Lyle.
20: Whenever she was unhappy, if I wanted her to laugh, I would always say to her, what do you expect? You met him in the 99-cent store.
18: Soon enough, Asha was married too. And in 2008, she and her husband Jesse found out she was pregnant with a boy.
7: Leslie was so excited to have a nephew, and she was so supportive. She threw my baby shower. She's going to get to see her, you know, little sister become a mom.
18: The little boy named Ever joined the family in January of 2009, and though Aunt Leslie was sick with a cold, she couldn't resist coming by to look through the window at her brand new nephew. Those should have been happy times for Asha and her sister, a time of the family bonding with its newest member. But then Asha got a phone call from Leslie's boss that changed everything.
7: He said, Leslie didn't show up for work yesterday and she's not here today. And I just went, instantly felt wrong.
18: The joy of new motherhood melted away. It was Tuesday, February 10th. Leslie had missed 2 days of work and she hadn't called in sick. Together, it was completely out of character for the always responsible Leslie.
7: I instantly called the two people who would know where she is, and that's the one she's always with, Lyle Herring, and my mom, who she talks to twice a day.
18: Asha's mom hadn't heard from Leslie, and now they realized Lyle couldn't be found either. But no one disappears without a trace. Do they?
1: Remember, this is Hollywood, where pretty much anything can happen. And like a special effect, Lyle would briefly reappear. But the scene would raise more questions than it answered.
21: He got into the back seat, slides down in the seat, and pulls my suit coat over his head.
22: He's hiding.
21: He's hiding.
1: When Dateline continues.
18: When someone you love disappears, it's hard to know what to do. There are no drills like for fires or earthquakes, no how-to books. Asha Davis had a million questions and almost no answers.
7: We were wondering if we had to file a missing persons for both of them. We were nervous about what will we find in the apartment, like what if they got robbed?
18: Asha's sister Leslie and her husband Lyle were always together during their marriage. Now they were both suddenly gone.
22: Leslie's missing and Lyle's missing.
7: Yeah.
22: Did you think that wherever they were probably together?
7: Yes.
18: Asha and her husband Jesse grabbed their newborn son and headed to the Herrings condo complex in the Hollywood Hills to see what, if anything, they could find there.
23: Leslie's car's there in her assigned parking spot, and that made it feel a little heavier. All of a sudden, you're like, ooh. Her car's here and she's not answering the phone.
18: They went into the building to knock on Leslie and Lyle's front door. Asha wondered if Leslie, who suffered from migraines, might be sick inside. But their knocking got no response. They waited and they waited. They returned to the garage, where they saw a man parking in the spot next to Leslie's.
23: We both said, hey, have you seen the woman who owns this car? He's like, oh, I haven't seen her, but I saw her husband yesterday.
18: That was strange. So Asha and Jesse waited in their car by the front gate. Because if that neighbor was right, maybe they'd find Lyle when he came home from work.
23: And I remember a few cars coming in, like, oh, no, no, no. And then all of a sudden, a car that matched his description came in.
18: But then the car turned away from Lyle and Leslie's building.
7: And we said, oh, I guess it's not him.
22: Because it went in a different direction?
7: Yeah, it didn't, right. That's what we thought.
18: Asha and Jesse probably would have waited all night, but they had a new baby with them, so they headed home. It wasn't the last time Asha would have to balance being a sister and being a parent.
22: While all this was going on, you had a brand new baby. So I'm guessing you weren't sleeping a whole lot anyway. I'm thinking maybe this made it just about impossible.
7: I did not sleep at all. It was like such an amalgamation of, you know, sadness and fear and love and excitement for this baby. It was what kept us going was him.
18: A new life is always a reason for hope. But the situation with Leslie and Lyle both missing was leaving the family feeling hopeless. So they called the LAPD. Asha and Jesse couldn't get into the Herring condo, but police could. Officers went inside and found nothing that looked unusual. They also found no Lyle and no Leslie. Asha worked the phones. Friends and relatives knew nothing. Then she reached Lyle's boss, who said he hadn't heard from Leslie, but he thought he'd seen Lyle on Tuesday, which was the day after Leslie missed work. No less confused, Asha decided it was time to file that missing persons report.
7: We went to the police station and we gave them, you know, picture of Leslie. And the guy said, thank you. And he put her, you know, her picture on a pile. And I mean, in California, I'm sure, I don't know how many people go missing, especially in Hollywood, a day.
18: A lot of people come to Hollywood from somewhere else. But their dreams of making it big here don't always work out. They can lose touch with their families. Then suddenly the folks back home are calling the cops, thinking they're missing, when really they're just lost in the meat grinder that is Hollywood. Asha desperately needed something that would make Leslie's case stand out.
7: We went back to the car and we thought, I don't know where to go from here, you know? And the phone rang. And it was Malcolm Thomas.
18: Malcolm Thomas is Lyle Herring's cousin.
22: He wanted to talk about a very distraught Lyle, whom he'd also seen in the days after Leslie missed work. Malcolm told Asha that Lyle seemed almost suicidal. Did he mention Leslie at all?
21: He said, don't bring up her name anymore. He doesn't want to hear about her anymore.
22: Did you get the feeling that was because they'd had a fight or they were splitting up or she dumped him?
21: I thought maybe there was a disagreement. People do have disagreements. People split up for short periods of time and get back together. And I said, well, maybe he's just upset over something.
22: Lyle asked Malcolm to drive with him to his condo complex. Lyle led the way in his SUV. You're following Lyle to his house.
21: Yes, I am.
22: But he doesn't go straight to his house, does he?
21: No. As soon as we pulled into the driveway, he made a sharp left turn, and that was different.
22: Away from his home.
21: Away from his home.
22: They ended up in a remote garage underneath the condo complex.
21: He opens up my back passenger side door. He got into the back seat, closes the door, slides down in the seat of the car, and pulls my suit coat over his head.
22: He's hiding.
21: He's hiding. And I said, man, don't do that in my car. I said, what's going on? He said, there are some people at the end of the driveway that he doesn't want to see or have them see us.
22: Some people near the end of the driveway? As she listened to Malcolm's story, Asha suddenly realized, that's you.
7: It was us. And so we ran back into the police station, took the baby out, back out the seat, went back in, and we said, you know, we just talked to my sister's husband's cousin, and he had, you know, a really frantic interaction with him. The, you know, policeman said, wait a second, I'm going to get you guys a detective.
22: The next person Asha met was Detective Chris Gable. Missing persons cases are not usually your department.
2: No, they're not.
22: But this was different?
2: This was different.
14: Coming up, inside Leslie and Lyle's home, a strange clue buried in a closet. And then, inside their marriage, something buried there, too.
22: She found out about that.
20: Yes.
22: And I'm guessing was pretty furious.
20: She was furious.
14: When Dateline...

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2: Wednesday, February 11th, 2009. Detective Chris Gable was working the homicide table that night at the LAPD's Hollywood station when the officer from the front desk walked Asha, Jesse, and their baby back to detectives.
3: We went back to the detectives and we explained everything about Leslie and about how worried we were. We didn't know what was going on.
2: Lyle and Leslie were both missing and unreachable. Maybe they were together. Maybe they weren't. Maybe they were safe. And maybe they weren't.
4: My instincts are that there's something suspicious going on. I still don't know what it is. They could have both taken off. I don't know these people. You know, they live a pretty isolated lifestyle. But from the things that I've found so far, it seems suspicious.
2: Gable checked hospitals, coroner's offices, and the highway patrol, and came up with exactly nothing. He put out a bolo, be on the lookout for, asking police throughout Southern California to look for Leslie and Lyle Herring. And he brought cousin Malcolm in to hear firsthand about Lyle's strange behavior.
5: Most of the family is telling you that the relationship between Lyle and Leslie is terrific.
4: Yeah.
5: Malcolm's the only one who sends up some sort of red flag.
4: Based on his conversations with Lyle in the previous days after she was missing, yes.
2: Whatever had happened was beginning to feel like foul play. Gable knew he had to move fast. And so at 3 a.m., some 11 hours after first meeting Asha, Gable and his partner Vicky Bynum were in the Herring condo, search warrant in hand.
5: The apartment didn't appear to be a place where murder had just been committed.
6: It didn't, but the apartment was real telling to me about the two people that lived there. We didn't know much about them, but it was almost like an apartment divided. The part of the apartment that was Leslie's, for example, was very orderly and put together. And then there was a room that was Lyle's, and it was just like a tornado had been through it.
2: But still,
5: no sign of a struggle.
4: No.
5: No blood.
4: No visible blood. The only thing that caught my attention that night was there was a large amount of towels hanging on over the showers of both bathrooms. And I just made note of it, but I thought there was some sort of a flood or something that they sopped up.
2: Inside the apartment, he also saw spilled candle wax. If the OCD intensive Leslie had seen that, she'd have cleaned it up right away. So did it happen after she left? And Gable and Bynum found something else. A receipt from Starbucks, dated February 9th at 9:17 p.m. That was the first day Leslie missed work.
5: Where'd you find that receipt?
4: That receipt was found inside of a purse, inside of Leslie's purse, inside of her closet.
5: So presumably it was Leslie who went to Starbucks.
4: Exactly.
2: It was 6 a.m. when they finished collecting their evidence, and night turned to day in Hollywood. And what had dawned on these detectives was that this may not have been the happy home of a happy couple. A visit with Asha and Leslie's mother, Vivian, gave them a glimpse behind the bright picture Leslie had always painted.
7: That weekend they were feuding. Lyle cooked some food and he put a certain spice in the food. And when she asked him what spice he had in the food, he couldn't tell her.
2: Vivian knew that certain spices triggered Leslie's debilitating migraines. But Vivian also knew, and was the only one who did know, that this fight over spices was just a symptom of so much that was going wrong between Mr. and Mrs. Lyle Herring.
5: Things had not been good between your daughter and Lyle.
7: No, they had financial problems.
2: To say these were financial problems is to understate what had been happening. Vivian said Leslie had told her that Lyle needed cash badly, so badly that he had committed identity theft against his own wife.
7: He forged her signature and he took money from her credit cards.
5: And she found out about that?
7: Yes.
5: And I'm guessing was pretty furious.
7: She was furious.
2: It turned out that for months, Leslie had been telling her mother she was nearing the end of her rope. Vivian cautioned Leslie not to tell Lyle she was thinking of leaving him.
7: I said, if you want to leave, you cannot let him know what your plans are. Just leave.
5: So don't tell him in advance.
7: No.
5: Don't leave a note.
7: No.
2: Was this mother just trying to hold on to anything that might mean her missing daughter was still alive? Or did she know more than she was saying?
8: Coming up, a new clue pushes the investigation into high gear.
5: I'm guessing you watched that video several times.
4: Oh, yeah.
8: When Dateline continues.

0: no one seemed to know where Leslie Herring was. Her husband Lyle had been seen but wasn't returning anyone's calls, not even those from the LAPD. Had Leslie simply left her husband without a word to anyone? It seemed unlikely, but then her sister Asha was still in the process of learning about Leslie's marriage, how bad it really was, how unhappy Leslie was, things Leslie was apparently telling only their mother.
1: The thing about my sister is I think she really wanted people to believe that she had it all together, so she wouldn't tell us about the problems that she was having with Lyle.
0: She'd always taken care of you.
1: Mm-hmm.
0: You're on TV mm-hmm. and doing great. And maybe she thought, you know what? I'm not going to break Asha's concentration for a minute.
1: Oh, definitely. Out of protection, a little bit of pride.
0: So perhaps Leslie was still alive somewhere and just keeping her head down. It's what Vivian was hoping.
2: I believed that Leslie would come home. I went to sleep every night and imagine I could hear the doorbell ring. I could imagine that there were knocks on the door. I imagined the phone would ring.
0: She believed it because Vivian knew something Asha didn't know, something Vivian didn't tell the detectives right away, that Leslie had spoken openly to her mother months earlier about some people who could help her just vanish, an underground.
3: She mentioned going underground.
2: Yes, she did.
3: Did she seem serious about going underground?
2: Yes, she wanted to leave.
0: As much as he knew her family wanted to believe that, Detective Chris Gable knew it didn't make sense.
4: You would bring something. She had a lot of cash she left behind. She would certainly have her migraine medication. It, for all intents and purposes, from what we could tell, there was nothing. She took nothing with her.
0: And 1 week after Leslie was a no-show at work, their investigation changed course. Remember that Starbucks receipt police found in Leslie's handbag? Gable and his partner Vicky Bynum got their first look at the security video from Starbucks, showing the cash register at the exact time the purchase was made.
3: I'm guessing you watched that video several times.
4: Oh, yeah.
0: It's pretty clear video, and it's pretty clear that it isn't Leslie.
5: And lo and behold, it's Lyle Herring. Lyle Herring by himself, no wife, with his long dreadlock hair, and he purchases a single item.
3: He doesn't buy another cup for somebody who might be waiting outside.
5: No, and you know, we're looking for that, obviously.
3: You thinking you were meant to find it in Leslie's purse?
4: I suspected so, and as the investigation moved forward, I knew that we were expected to find it there.
0: 3 more days passed, an instant in Hollywood, an eternity for Asha and her family. And then the bolo got a hit. Lyle Herring had been stopped at the Mexican border, not fleeing, but returning to the United States. The detectives dropped everything and headed south.
3: You didn't want to wait till the next day?
4: Oh, no. Our spidey senses were up, thinking that something could be awry. We didn't know, so we needed to get down there and talk to him.
6: And Chris Gable, that's a friend of me.
4: And we needed to find out if Leslie was with him. If not, where is she and what does he know?
0: Finally, the detectives heard a story from Lyle that explained just about everything. He confirmed what his mother-in-law had told the cops, that he and Leslie had been fighting that weekend. They'd been fighting a lot, but this time he said was different. Leslie had apparently had about enough of him. And Lyle said that when he woke up in their apartment that Sunday morning, Leslie was gone.
6: Did she just leave to go to the store and never came back? Or, I mean, what? How'd that happen?
0: The detectives were surprised to hear all this from a closely cropped Lyle Herring, a man who'd been known for years for his long dreadlocks. Lyle explained to the detectives that he owed money to some gang members and that when he couldn't pay them back, they held him down and cut off his hair.
6: Cut my hair, cut my mustache.
3: You used to work the gang unit.
4: Yes.
3: Have you ever heard of a gang holding someone down and giving them a haircut as a way of getting money that they wanted?
4: Not only have I not heard of that, but the shave was a little added touch that I had never heard. A little hard to keep a straight face when I heard that.
0: Lyle said that before she dumped him, he and Leslie had planned a Valentine's vacation in Mexico and that he'd gone there to look for her a week after she had disappeared.
6: So we were both planning on going
7: there. Okay. Yeah. So you want, so part of it was to look for her?
6: It's a little stupid, right?
7: No, it's not stupid at all. If it was me, I'd be looking for my wife wherever I could.
0: But Lyle had come up empty.
7: Do you have any idea where your wife is?
6: No.
0: Then Gable asked Lyle if, during his search, he had tried to phone or email his wife. Listen to Lyle's answer.
6: I called her, I guess you can verify from my cell phone to hers. You can check my cell phone records,
3: He volunteered, check my cell phone records.
4: Yes.
3: Did you think he wants me to see his cell phone records the same way he wanted me to see that Starbucks receipt?
4: Yes.
0: Suspicious? Yes. But proof of a crime? Not even close. Lyle Herring was not under arrest for anything. But Gable was able to seize Lyle's SUV. He then brought in Indiana Bones from the L.A. County Coroner's Office, a German Shepherd trained to sniff out the scent of human decomposition. They sent the dog through Lyle's SUV and also through a classic Cadillac he owned. In both vehicles, she stopped in her tracks and alerted.
3: The dog told you that at one time a dead body had been in the back of Lyle's car.
4: Correct.
3: That's when you know Leslie's dead.
4: Yes. Now I know she's dead.
0: Gable did not share that with Leslie's family because he wasn't close to closing this case. There was still so much he didn't have. A crime scene, a witness, or the one thing most homicide investigations begin with, a body.
3: Had you ever done a murder case in which you didn't have a dead body?
4: No, this is the first one.
3: You've never done that before?
4: No, I never have.
0: The Herring case wasn't going to be easy, so Detective Gable decided he needed a little help from the media. He held a press conference, but this would be a press conference unlike any you've ever seen. It would be pure theater, worthy of Hollywood. Everyone would be there, detectives, family, even the prime suspect.
8: Coming up, Leslie's husband center stage in a command performance.
4: He didn't want to speak.
9: I'd like to introduce Lyle Herring.
8: When Dateline can...

0: Leslie Herring was still missing. She hadn't turned up dead or alive. Now, detectives turned to Leslie's family with a request, and it wasn't an easy one.
1: You and your mom all give police a DNA sample.
2: Mm-hmm.
1: Now, you know that when police get to that point,
2: yeah,
1: they're probably not looking for a live person anymore.
2: That was
1: hard to do.
2: Yeah. It's like you end up talking and dealing with all these morbid things, talking about finding bodies and where is she, what kind of ending did she have?
0: Those were questions Detective Gable had too, questions he wasn't close to answering. So 44 days after Leslie went missing, the LAPD held what started as a press conference and ended as something quite different.
3: I thank you all for being here this morning.
0: Gable hoped that getting Leslie's story in the news might jog someone's memory in a way that would roll the investigation forward. Asha and her entire family were there, and so was Lyle.
1: Did you think he was going to speak at the press conference?
4: He didn't want to speak.
3: I'd like to introduce Lyle Herring, the husband of Leslie at this time.
4: Our captain just went ahead and said the next person to speak is Lyle Herring, and I think he had no choice at that point.
5: If Leslie's out there listening to us, please give us a call, come home, let us know what's going on.
0: Then it was Asha's turn.
6: It's very unusual for her not to be in touch with her family. She is a creature of habit, and this is why her disappearance is so alarming to us.
0: For Asha the actress, this day played out more strangely than any script she had ever followed.
2: The press conference was really difficult because it was the first time I was going to see Lyle since it happened.
1: How did you not run up to him and start shaking him?
2: To me, approach everything with love. I didn't think shaking him was going to get an answer. I hugged him like I always do when I see him.
1: But that didn't
2: but
1: work either.
2: No.
7: She did not run away.
0: Unlike his sister, Asha and Leslie's brother, Lyndon, did not approach Lyle with love.
7: And I would like you, Lyle, to tell me what's going on here, because we came a long way to know what's going on. This is killing our family.
0: Through it all stood Lyle Herring, either a husband worried about his wife or a killer worried about being caught.
8: I'm the lead investigator for this case.
0: When Detective Gable began to speak, a reporter asked if Lyle was being helpful in the search for his missing wife.
9: Has he been cooperative?
8: I would describe his cooperation as fragmented and less than helpful.
1: At one point, reporters asked Detective Gable, is Lyle cooperating? And with Lyle standing right there, Detective Gable says, not really.
2: I was, just floored by what was happening.
0: And Gable wasn't done laying out the inconsistencies in Lyle's story to an audience of eager listeners that included Lyle.
8: He left the condominium on Tuesday, the following Tuesday, and went down to San Diego to apply for jobs at some colleges down there. Following that, he went down to Mexico for a day.
0: Then reporters turned on Lyle.
10: Said here, less than cooperative. Those are some rather charged statements.
0: Lyle told Gable he did not want to answer.
8: This is your opportunity to speak.
0: And Lyle took it.
5: Let me clarify one thing. So we will be taking things out of context, okay? I had an opportunity to take a trip. We've had an opportunity to take a trip to Mexico, Rosarita, to celebrate for Valentine's Day. I went down there to look for her. I went to look for all the places that I thought she would be. Okay, that's one of the places that we had planned to go. Okay, so for Detective Gable to take out of context, just throw it out there arbitrarily, well, he went to Mexico, yes, to look for my wife.
0: But Gable had never believed that Lyle went to Mexico to look for Leslie.
4: It's obvious he's lying, and I can see he's lying.
0: Seeing through Lyle's lies was one thing, but what Gable really needed was a break.
1: I kind of get the feeling that what you were hoping for with that press conference was not somebody who had seen Leslie alive, but maybe somebody who had seen Lyle in the process of moving or disposing her body.
4: Yes, that's what I was hoping for.
1: Somebody maybe you hadn't talked to before.
4: Correct.
1: And it paid off.
4: It paid off immediately.
11: Thank you very much for coming down.
12: Coming up, what a new witness claims he saw. A stunning revelation.
1: You think that was Leslie?
4: Absolutely.
12: When

0: kids are going to gather. We're going to get quiet and think about her as hard as we can. It's all about her today.
1: In the weeks after that surreal press conference, Asha Davis continued getting the word out about her sister Leslie Herring.
0: She was amazing.
1: Lyle Herring continued to play the part of the grieving husband. Inside Hollywood Station, Detectives Gable and Bynum were continuing to put the case together against Lyle, one with no DNA, no blood, and still no body. But there was evidence that came in tiny little pieces. They'd found an undated Dear John type letter that Leslie had written to Lyle, saying she was leaving him, that she was broken. And detectives finally got those cell phone records that Lyle was so eager for them to see.
2: Here we have February 7th, and this is their condominium right here. Here's a cell site tower.
1: It turns out Lyle did call Leslie after the time he said she'd run off. But the records had more details than Lyle expected.
2: There was activity between both phones, that part is true.
1: But?
2: But the problem was where the phones were located. Based off the cell towers, we were able to show that the phones were in the same location.
3: Suggesting that what, Lyle was holding his phone in one hand and dialing Leslie's phone, which was in his other hand.
2: Exactly.
1: And then came the lead spawned by that press conference.
4: Thank you very much for coming down.
1: A neighbor from the condo complex had seen Lyle Herring getting into the elevator at around 12:30 a.m. Sunday on that weekend that Leslie disappeared. Lyle was moving what looked like a big rolled-up carpet.
2: How, like, the diameter would you say? If you were to
5: It was pretty thick. It was round. Like, round enough for a body to be inside it.
3: You think that was Leslie inside that carpet?
2: Absolutely.
1: It would take more than a year, but in April 2010, Lyle Herring was finally arrested and charged with the murder of his wife, Leslie. It would take three more years to get to trial.
6: Over the next few weeks, my colleague here and I are going to present to you the layered web of evidence that caught him, put him in this courtroom, and proves beyond a reasonable doubt that that man, that calculating husband, that killer, is the defendant, Lyle Herring.
3: What do you think happened?
2: I learned throughout the investigation that one of the things that Lyle does when they're having arguments is that he washes Leslie's hair.
3: As a way of what?
2: Getting back into her good graces.
1: Gable believes the Herring's bathtub was the real crime scene.
2: And I believe that they were talking about the letter that he had already received. And she was likely adamant that she was leaving. He was going to have no part of that. And I think he just pushed her under.
3: And drowned her right there in
2: drowned
3: her own
2: her
3: bathtub.
2: Right there.
1: Remember all those towels Gable saw? He believes Lyle used them to mop up the bathroom. Then he wrapped up Leslie, put her on the dolly, and had the bad luck to run into a neighbor in the elevator that night. The defense said none of that happened, that Lyle was not guilty because Leslie wasn't murdered. She's not even dead.
7: I don't want you to expect or hold me to any promise that there's going to be some Perry Mason moment and Leslie's going to walk through the door and just say, here I am. But I will tell you at the conclusion of this trial, there will be more than sufficient evidence to believe that she, in fact, could.
8: I wish they were right. Let me say that. You know, I would love to be hugging my sister, and I wish that were true, but I know who she is, and I know she's not alive.
9: We are on the record of the matter.
1: After a 3.5-week trial, a jury agreed with Asha.
10: We, the jury in the above-entitled action, find the defendant, Lyle Stanford Herring Sr., guilty of the crime of murder.
1: June 2013, Lyle

0: way they're living their life. It's hard to not live up to what we think is success, but it's so much more important that you share even your sadness with people.
1: You wish Leslie had talked to you.
0: I really, really wish she had. Yeah, I do. I don't think I'd be here right now.
2: Scene 17-19A, take one, Mark.
3: But Asha also had an opportunity to bring some laughter back into this family.
4: Hi, I'm Reese.
3: She starred in a web series called The Unwritten Rules, a comedy about a black woman working one of those deathly dull jobs in a mostly white office. It was a little bit like Leslie's life.
0: And I read those scripts and I felt Leslie. I felt her in my heart. I laughed again the way she used to make me laugh.
5: Oh, it feels so soft and real.
3: And so one sister paid homage to another. It won't bring Leslie back, but it makes her loss a little less painful. In this Hollywood story, it's the only happy ending that's available.
6: That's all for now. I'm Lester Holt. Thanks for joining us.
7: I cried the whole time. I know that a lot of parents lose their kids.
8: Why would anybody shoot him?
9: Somebody had killed a United States serviceman. There was blood smeared on different walls and on a vehicle inside.
10: He was a great father. He was always looking out for you.
11: We were kind of thinking was they maybe had like a loan shark situation, like they had borrowed money from someone.
12: We live in a gambling town. Is he a gambler?
9: She was the first one to come in and really explain how it all had happened.
13: What I was asked to do did not involve anything to do with murder. I'm really afraid for my life.
9: It was chilling. It was almost more than you could bear as a human being.
7: I can't imagine what he went through.
12: He served his country and then was cut down in the prime of his life. This story needs to be told.
6: A haunting plot, a heinous crime, and a heartbreaking question, why? I'm Lester Holt, and this is Dateline. Here's Keith Morrison with Part of the Plan.
14: Every bad guy that's ever lived is coming through Vegas at one point in his career.
15: As a homicide detective for Las Vegas Metro PD in Nevada, Todd Williams saw it all.
14: Whether you're a plumber or a policeman, you want to go where the work is, and there's lots of good police work here in Las Vegas.
16: That's certainly one way to look at it.
15: Williams did the work for 30 years, never once sharing his cases with the media.
14: I've always refused these.
16: How come?
14: I just didn't feel like murder was entertainment or should be entertainment. That's the best way I could describe it.
16: Yeah.
14: So I've got my reasons for doing this now.
15: Reasons that perhaps will make sense once you hear the whole story. Which began for Todd Williams on a cold December night in 2010. In a family home on a quiet street, 13 miles and a world away from the Las Vegas Strip.
17: Oh my God, what's going on there?
15: Where horror had just come to call.
17: My husband is walking in the garden beating. I need to calm down just a little bit. Oh my God!
15: The woman's husband was Nathan Payette, a U.S. Air Force airman. The operator helped the woman perform CPR.
18: Faster, much faster.
15: With the couple's four children just a few feet away.

0: I know what your name is, but keep doing it, okay?
1: My name is Michelle.
0: Michelle, keep doing. You're doing a good job, okay?
2: Michelle continued until the paramedics finally arrived and rushed Nathan to the hospital. They kept him alive, but it wasn't good. He'd been shot multiple times. Michelle pulled herself together and called Nathan's family, who lived thousands of miles away, in Guam. Her father-in-law picked up the phone, and then he called his wife, Nathan's mom, Carmelita Payette.
3: I was just getting ready to get off work.
4: I'm sorry.
3: You know, I was just like, what? And I told my co-workers I had to leave. So on my way home, I managed to call Michelle. She was hysterical. And I told her, I said, you know, you have to pray that, you know, he lives through this.
2: It was too late for prayers. By 12:49 a.m., Nathan Payette was dead. He was only 28 years old. Within the hour, Detective Williams and his partner, Detective Laura Anderson, were called to this new community called Mountain's Edge.
5: It was out in the middle of nowhere. Very remote location.
6: Wouldn't expect a lot of violent crime there.
5: Exactly. It was a quiet suburban neighborhood.
2: Not that night.
7: When I got there, the garage door was open and the lights were on in the garage. And when you walked in the garage, you could see a large amount of blood deep into the garage around a weight bench, a bench press.
6: Mm-hmm.
7: There was blood smeared on different walls and on a vehicle inside.
2: And a trail of blood that led into the house and ended at a bloody military uniform left behind on the floor.
7: And that struck me, that somebody had killed a United States serviceman.
2: The first responding officers filled them in. Looked like maybe a carjacking gone bad, they said.
5: Usually the information we're given initially most of the time is wrong. So we take that with a grain of salt.
6: Okay.
2: Nathan's cell phone and car keys and wallet appeared to be untouched.
7: Nothing that we could tell was taken. Nothing from the garage. The vehicle was obviously not taken. It felt more deliberate simply because of the area we were in, the time of the night it took place. It just seemed more purposeful than just a carjacking.
2: Nathan Payette was targeted. Must have been. But by whom? So Detective Williams set out to canvass the neighbors. What did they see? Or hear?
0: It was kind of like a bang. Bang, bang, bang.

0: Somebody shot U.S. Air Force Airman Nathan Payette inside his own garage, just feet away from his wife, his children.
1: 911 emergency.
2: We heard some gunshots.
0: Neighbors had called it in just seconds after they heard gunfire.
3: And how many shots did you hear?
2: I heard four. It was kind of like a bang, bang, bang, bang.
1: We saw a car speed off, a black, sports car kind of.
4: And specifically, they saw the car start, the lights came on like most cars do automatically, and then the car lights went off and the car sped away. So that gave us the impression that that's something we needed to pay attention
5: to. Yeah, that'd make you perk up, all right.
4: Yes.
0: Meanwhile, more than 6,000 miles away in Guam, the Payette family waited for updates from the mainland.
6: So I called the hospital and they couldn't really give me much information at the time.
0: By the time Carmelita finally got hold of Michelle, the news was as bad as news could be. Nathan didn't make it. They couldn't save him.
6: My heart didn't break. It was shattered.
0: She gave birth to that young man. She had to know what happened to him. Had to.
6: How did he get shot? Why would anybody shoot him? We knew that he wasn't involved in drugs. You know, who would want to actually do something to him like that?
0: So many questions. The same questions Detectives Williams and Anderson were asking Nathan's wife, Michelle, in their patrol car in the hours after Nathan was killed.
7: Along with me, Detective T. Williams.
0: Michelle told them Nathan worked a graveyard shift at Nellis Air Force Base to accommodate Michelle's work and school schedule. But that day, Michelle said, she left work early. She wasn't feeling well. And they all piled onto the living room couch, Michelle, Nathan, and the kids, and fell asleep. Until Michelle woke up. It was past 11 p.m.
8: I woke him up because I looked at the time and I told him he's late.
7: Okay.
8: You know, so he was rushing. He went upstairs and, you know, he got in the shower and did his thing. He got dressed. And then, you know, he walked downstairs.
0: And made his way to the garage to put his boots on before getting into his truck. It was parked in the driveway. That was his routine.
8: I hear the garage door open, so I lay down, you know, next to my daughter on the couch. And then I hear two bangs. And I didn't go outside. Excuse me.
7: It's okay.
8: Because my kids got startled. So I just stayed there. And then I hear the door open to get into the house. And he just walks in. And he just drops.
7: Okay.
0: That is when Michelle called 911. About an hour later, Nathan was pronounced dead.
7: Now, I'm going to ask you some questions that are kind of sensitive in nature and they're personal, okay?
8: Okay.
7: But it's something that we have to do for our investigation,
8: okay?
7: What's the status of your marriage? Do you have a good marriage with him?
8: It's good, I mean...
0: Although they didn't see each other much during the week, said Michelle, they made sure the weekends were spent together as a family.
8: I love you.
0: His digital footprint proved it.
9: Even Michelle, she's bedridden now.
0: As detectives were finding out.
9: She's like, forget this place.
10: Does he have any kind of habits? What are his vices? And the only thing we could find was that he was a dedicated family man, loved his family, and there was nothing but pictures of his wife and kids on his phone. He was just a good guy. He was just a good man.
0: And when Detective Anderson asked Michelle about any extramarital affairs, Nathan had been faithful, she said, and so had she. In fact, she said they promised that if it ever crossed either of their minds, they'd talk about it first.
8: We've always told each other that if, you know, we're making each other unhappy or, you know, we feel that, you know, something's not
3: there. And if you want to go out and venture off, then just let each other know.
0: She and Nathan were high school sweethearts. They'd been married for 8 years. The only thing she was guilty of was being flirtatious.
4: Is there anybody specific you flirted with?
3: No, there's nobody specific.
0: Michelle did say that she and Nathan were struggling financially.
3: You know, we were behind on our bills.
0: Michelle said she didn't believe Nathan owed anyone money. But some members of Nathan's family weren't so sure.
11: It was pretty evident, you know, that they were struggling financially. We looked in the pantry, we looked in the refrigerator. It was pretty empty.
12: Almost no food.

0: Within hours of hearing her son Nathan was dead, Carmelita and her husband were on the way to the airport.
1: We needed to be there to help Michelle with the kids because we figured she'd be really totally out of it.
0: And then they sat on that airplane from Guam to Vegas, hours and hours and hours, helpless in their grief.
1: I cried the whole time.
2: How could you not?
1: Yeah, I know that a lot of parents lose their kids. You know, a lot of people have gone through the same pain. But it's something you don't want to even wish, even upon your worst enemy.
0: Nathan was Carmelita's youngest son, her baby boy, who everyone adored.
3: He loved to have fun. He loved to joke.
0: When Nathan's older brother, Eric, got married, he chose Nathan as his best man.
3: Well, it really wasn't a hard choice. He and I were really close growing up.
2: He made a little speech or something, didn't he?
3: Yeah.
4: Really happy for you guys. And he says, make each other laugh. You guys will be all right.
3: He definitely wasn't somebody with a lot of words. So it was a pretty short speech.
2: Those are often the best.
3: Yeah, exactly. You know, and it was really just about, you know, celebrating, you know, us. And really what I really loved about it, too, was, you know, he truly welcomed Veronica, you know, to the family.
4: So here's to Eric and Veronica. I'm happy for you guys. Love you guys. Cheers.
0: Something that was ingrained in Nathan as a native Guamanian, or Chamorro, who was born and raised in Guam.
4: Take it away.
0: Where family is everything.
5: They just always want to be together. So it's amazing and it's beautiful, and I'm super fortunate to have had that as a part of my life.
4: They are married now.
0: Eric's wife, Veronica, felt a connection with Nathan and his wife, Michelle, almost right away. By then, Nathan had joined the military and moved to the mainland, where he and Michelle seemed to be thriving as a couple.
5: They actually had a really good balance of taking care of each other and picking up where the other one just couldn't, or trying even harder, or providing more, whatever it was. Like, they were good about that.
0: In 2007, Nathan was assigned to Nellis Air Force Base in Las Vegas. There, Nathan and Michelle and their children were finally able to lay down some roots.
1: He did make a lot of new friends. He also was very instrumental in gathering a lot of the Chamorros. On Sundays, they would go to this park, and that ended up being a regular thing where they would get together there, barbecue, and the kids would play like ball, softball.
0: And just before he was deployed to Iraq in 2009, Nathan and Michelle bought a brand new home in Mountain's Edge.
2: Nice house?
3: Oh, yeah. It was really nice.
5: It was a nice upgrade for them, yeah. For sure.
3: It had a nice large kitchen, just enough room for, yeah, you know, the family to get together.
0: So when Nathan returned from deployment, so many gatherings were in order. But that first Thanksgiving back was going to be at Eric and Veronica's place in San Diego, California, a drive of more than 300 miles from Las Vegas.
3: You know, Nathan called me up and he said, you know, I'm sorry, we're not going to be able to come down this time. We just can't afford it. And so we didn't like that idea. So we went up there instead. Mm-hmm. And when we did, it was pretty evident, you know, that they were, you know, struggling financially. You know, we looked
5: appalling.
3: In the pantry, we looked in the refrigerator. It was pretty empty.
5: Like, almost no food.
0: And things were tense between Nathan and Michelle.
3: You almost felt like they were just tolerating each other. And every now and then, he and I would step outside and try to have a conversation, just the two of us. And she would come out and kind of try to be in that conversation.
2: Didn't want you talking to him alone.
3: It absolutely felt like she did not want us to be, you know, able to speak alone.
0: When it was time to leave Las Vegas, Nathan made it a point to walk Veronica and Eric to their car to say goodbye.
3: He watched us drive all the way down the road. I could see him in the rearview mirror just standing there. And just knowing he had more to say and wanted to say something, but he couldn't.
0: A few days later, Nathan Payette was dead.
5: We went through every possible
3: scenario. So many different scenarios.
5: Yeah. And, the biggest one that we were kind of thinking was they maybe had, like, a loan shark situation had gotten out of control. Like, they had borrowed money from someone and it went sideways.
6: Certainly plausible. This was Las Vegas, after all. But remember, Michelle told the detectives that money was tight.
7: We were behind on our bills.
0: So, was it a loan shark? Or something entirely different?
8: Could you describe your relationship with Michelle Payette?

0: It was the end of 2010. December, the coldest month of the year in Las Vegas. Zero resemblance to the island where Nathan Payette grew up riding the waves.
1: He loved swimming, and as he got older, he started into surfing. So, you know, a lot of times on weekends or even during the weekdays, he would just go with his friends and they'll, you know, do their surfing.
2: Good at it?
1: He was pretty good, yeah.
0: Guam was home, and Carmelita, who'd just landed in Vegas to help Michelle with the kids, was planning to make arrangements to bring Nathan's body back with her.
1: To me, he had to come back to Guam.
0: Michelle, still barely holding it together, met her in-laws at the Vegas airport.
1: When I got to her, you know, I had to be the one to really hug her to keep her from falling.
0: That very same day, as Michelle was falling into the arms of her mother-in-law, detectives were working a lead Michelle herself had given them just hours after the murder.
3: Do you know of anybody that owns a black car?
4: I asked her if she knew anybody that had a black car simply because some of the witnesses had seen a black car leaving.
5: One of my coworkers.
3: Which one would that be?
5: Michael.
0: Michael Rodriguez. They worked together at a telemarketing company.
3: What's your relationship with Michael?
5: Just coworkers. He was one of the people I flirted with, but that was it.
4: We went to the business address that Michelle Payette said that she worked with Michael Rodriguez. And when we got there, in the parking lot was a black Cadillac.
0: So they waited, watching, for 4.5 hours. And finally, a man matching Michelle's description of Michael Rodriguez got into the Cadillac and drove away. So they pulled the car over.
3: Todd Williams?
0: And the man, who confirmed he worked with Michelle, agreed to come into the station.
6: Any questions you guys have, I'm more than happy to answer.
0: He admitted straight out he was a convicted felon. He'd served time for attempted forgery and theft, but he was working now and was engaged to be married and seeing other women, too. Lots of women. And that included his co-worker, Michelle Payette.
7: We have had, per se, I don't know how you'd word it. A little bit more than friends because, you know, she's cried to me, I've cried to her at times.
0: Michael said Michelle would complain to him about not feeling loved in her marriage. Other women, too. Lots of women. And that included his co-worker, Michelle Payette.
7: We have had, per se, I don't know how you'd word it. A little bit more than friends because, you know, she's cried to me, I've cried to her at times.
0: Michael said Michelle would complain to him about not feeling loved in her marriage. There was also money trouble. Michelle and Michael bonded.
3: Has it ever been sexual?
7: We've joked about it, yeah, but no.
0: Detective Williams had heard enough to know he had to find out where Michael Rodriguez was the night Nathan was killed. And Michael said he was at a Walmart looking for love or something like it, which is how he found Shannon.
7: You eyeball her, she eyeballs you, you eyeball, you start talking.
0: And one thing led to another, and they ended up at the Sunset Station Hotel and Casino before midnight.
7: We got to the door and clothes came off.
0: Michael told the detectives he'd been drinking that night. Couldn't be exact on his times, but that Shannon would verify his story. So he gave them her cell number, and detectives, listening from another room, called Shannon.
4: She didn't have to think about it. She knew exactly where she was and what she was doing when she was with him.
0: She backed him up. So then they called the hotel and discovered Michael did check in that night, but the check-in time he'd given them was off. The detectives didn't confront him about that, not yet. First, they needed to look at the hotel's security video. But there was something else, maybe important. Michael said he and Michelle had been in touch that day.
7: We had talked privy to her going home because she was feeling sick, and I kept telling her to go home that day.
0: By then, Detective Anderson had Michelle's saved text messages from that same night. Michelle had given her permission to search her cell phone. But they didn't make a lot of sense. So maybe Michael could explain a text that he sent Michelle at 11:12 p.m.? Hope you are feeling better. Just about done with Van Dyke's contract for tomorrow. He's a pain in the ass.
2: If you're messing around with Shannon, why are you talking about a contract with Van Dyke with Michelle?
7: Well, because honestly, Michelle's having a lot of money trouble, and I'm trying to get money into her pocket.
0: At 11:24 p.m., Michelle texted Michael.
2: And she says, I can't go to sleep right now. Got woke up from a man screaming I'm late. He's rushing out the door.
7: Okay.
2: That's what happened 6 minutes later.
7: I don't know.
2: Her husband shot in the garage and killed. And what I find interesting, Michael, is that you haven't asked us one single time why you're here.
8: As a female detective, you get men that look at you like, well, you're just some stupid lady. Why are you talking to me? And that was what he started to do to me, which really did not set well with me.
2: You may talk your way out of here tonight, but I'm coming after you. I know you killed Nathan, and you can me all you want, but you know I'm right. You will see me again. Guarantee that.
9: I'm afraid she's just as right as rain, Mike.
7: Bottom line is I didn't kill that man.
9: Who did?
7: I don't know.
9: I don't think,
0: Detectives didn't believe Michael Rodriguez. But they didn't have enough evidence to arrest him.
9: Here you go.
0: It was time to talk to Michelle again.

0: It was going on a week after Nathan Payette was shot to death in his own garage. The U.S. Air Force held a memorial for Nathan. His brother Eric spoke.
1: He believed in his family. He believed in what he could do.
2: The gathering there was beautiful. And to get to meet the people that not only he worked under, but that worked for him, and for them all to kind of feel the same way that we did about him, that he was very caring, he was always looking out for you, and wanted you to succeed and do a really good job. It made us feel even more proud, you know, that what he was doing in the world was making a difference.
0: Family and friends filled the pews. But one person, one very significant person, was missing. Michelle Payette. Early in the investigation, detectives had asked Michelle to take a lie detector test, but she'd refused and told Carmelita about it.
3: I said, Michelle, if you have nothing to hide, then you should just go do it now. Get it over with.
0: The morning of Nathan's memorial, detectives called Michelle and asked her to come into the station. And this time, Carmelita, who was there when the call came, made sure Michelle had someone to take her to the station.
4: Sit down, Michelle.
0: And when she got there,
5: I just want to get on with my life after this and raise my kids.
4: I understand.
0: A story came pouring out.
5: First, it started out just smoking and everything, you know, just talking.
0: That is how she said her relationship with Michael Rodriguez began, and no, it wasn't as innocent as she'd made it out to be.
5: He told me I was beautiful. He told me, you know, that I was a great person and everything like that. And, you know, you like to hear stuff like that because after a while, you know, in a marriage, you know, you don't hear stuff like that all the time.
0: And it wasn't long before they began having sex. Then one night, said Michelle, she and Michael were hanging out in his car, drinking, and she vented about Nathan.
5: I was telling him, like, man, I'm so tired of, you know, my husband's paychecks are not cutting it.
0: Then, she said, Michael seemed to get an idea. He pointed out to Michelle that Nathan must have a military life insurance policy.
5: And he goes, well, you know, we can get rid of your husband.
0: With her husband gone, Michelle stood to benefit $650,000.
5: And he said, don't say that. Don't think like that.
0: But her story? Michael ignored her objections. And on December 1st, he put his plan into action.
6: What was Michael's plan?
5: He just said, my friend is going to, you know, take care of everything. We're going to handle everything and you have nothing to do with it.
0: The plan, she said, was to make it look like a robbery gone bad. Michelle had only one job to do, unlock Nathan's truck, so that Michael and a second person could enter, wait inside, and kill Nathan inside the truck. She said she went along with it, but secretly tried to sabotage the plot. She didn't unlock Nathan's truck as directed. Instead, said Michelle, she turned off her husband's alarm to intentionally make him late for work, and that way he wouldn't be outside when someone came to shoot him. And remember those work-related texts on Michelle's phone that Michael couldn't quite explain? Just about done with Van Dyke's contract? Michelle spelled it out.
6: Now, would the contract be code for contract
5: yes.
6: on your husband?
5: Yes.
6: To kill your husband?
5: Yes.
0: But Michelle swore she was doing everything she could to make sure the contract wouldn't be carried out.
5: I waited till like 11:15 to wake up my husband. You know, I was like, okay, they're going to leave. Like, if he doesn't come out.
0: In fact, she said, she thought maybe Michael had left. And so she sent him another text. My husband just woke me up, and he's trying to rush out the door. I guess he's late, LOL. Sorry, that contract is a pain.
5: That meant, you know, that, you know, I was trying to save my husband.
0: Detectives weren't buying it. To them, those text messages seemed like proof Michelle was very much a part of the plan.
7: So that's a sign. Okay, he's leaving now. Get ready.
8: Exactly.
0: Minutes later, Nathan Payette was dead. But did they arrest Michelle? No, they did not. They let her go, just like Michael Rodriguez.
8: We have to be able to have all of our ducks in a row before we make any arrests.
7: They may destroy evidence. They may, you know.
8: That's the chance that we take.
0: But about half an hour later, Michelle was escorted back in after telling a police officer right outside she wanted to hurt herself.
8: I think in a moment of desperation, she wanted to throw herself in front of traffic.
0: Michelle was transported to a nearby hospital and put on a 72-hour psychiatric hold. Meanwhile, someone else was walking into the police station. And what a story she would tell.
5: But I'm really afraid for my life. And you don't need to be. You really don't need to be, okay?
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1: No, right over here, sir.
2: Remember Shannon, the young woman Michael Rodriguez hooked up with night of the murder? She was his willing alibi, first time detectives talked to her on the phone. But it wasn't long before Shannon realized she'd been duped, and she could not stay quiet. So she went to the police station to tell her story.
1: What I was asked to do did not involve anything to do with murder.
2: On Wednesday, December 1st, Shannon said she went over to her friend Jessica's apartment.
1: She says she doesn't give me any information other than if the cops ask you, you were with Michael tonight.
3: Mm-hmm.
1: And I'm like, Jessica, what are you talking about? Is someone getting hurt? And she says, no, they're just going to rob a heroin dealer.
2: Meaning Michael and a man named Corey Hawkins, Jessica's boyfriend. Shannon was doing drugs that night, so her memory, she said, was fuzzy. But at some point in the night, she remembered Jessica starting a fire and Michael and Corey rushing into the apartment.
1: They take off their clothes. He's like, bitch, get your
3: everywhere. Who says this?
1: Michael. And I look at Jessica and I'm like scared. She's like, go. So I get in his car.
2: Shannon left with Michael, leaving Jessica and Corey behind in the apartment with the clothes they'd taken off burning in the fireplace.
1: And he starts spitting out all these crazy things. He's like, if anyone asked for my girlfriend, we were together tonight.
2: Shannon said Michael made it clear to her that she was his alibi for whatever he was up to. Then, she said, they drove to the Sunset Station Hotel and checked in.
1: We're holding hands, and he was, like, cuddling with me, and I thought that was weird. Like, he was doing it to be seen on camera.
2: And they were. The detectives finally had the security video, and it showed that Shannon and Michael arrived after midnight.
4: He went to great lengths to establish what he thought was an alibi as to time and place where he was and wouldn't be, you know, accused of having any involvement in this murder.
5: The indication was he had an ironclad alibi, an indisputable one.
4: It clearly was not ironclad. As we found out, he had enough time to commit the murder and to be at Sunset Station where he ended up with Shannon.
2: The next day, Shannon got that call from the detective and said exactly what Michael told her to say. But then the detective said something that made her panic.
1: He was investigating a murder, and that's when I lost my mind.
2: After that call, said Shannon, she had to know. So she saw Michael again.
1: He admits to me that he murdered a co-worker's husband.
3: Michael says this?
1: Yes.
3: Okay.
2: Michael told Shannon his co-worker was a battered wife. By Michelle's own admission, Nathan never laid a hand on her.
1: It sounded like to me that he had a relationship with this woman,
3: mm-hmm.
1: and that she was in on it too, because he kept talking about all the money she was going to get. And he thinks he pulled one over on me and everyone else, but he didn't. Like, he needs to pay for what he did.
2: Later that night, detectives arrested Michael Rodriguez, along with Shannon's friend, Jessica Austin, and Jessica's boyfriend, Corey Hawkins. They arrested Michelle a couple of days later, when she was released from the hospital.
1: What do I do? You have the right to remain silent?
2: The detective spoke to Michelle one more time.
6: I don't know what to tell you. It's okay. I did have part to do with it. And I'm not going
0: to
6: lie because...
0: Michelle, part to do with it? You had everything to do with this. If you could have stopped this, you're the only one in the entire world.
6: And I tried to.
2: Five years later, Michael Rodriguez went to trial, and Shannon was the star witness.
7: He admitted to me that he shot a man.
8: Michael did not have the specific...
2: But Rodriguez's defense attorney told the jury it was Corey Hawkins who killed Nathan Payette.
8: There's no other evidence that the state has presented that Michael was the actual shooter.
2: When the jury got the case, it didn't take long to reach a verdict.
9: guilty of first-degree murder with use of a deadly weapon.
2: Guilty of first-degree murder and conspiracy. He was sentenced to life without the possibility of parole.
10: It's my last night.
2: Next was Michelle Payette. At the very last minute, she pleaded guilty to first-degree murder and conspiracy. The Payette family asked the death penalty be taken off the table.
11: The Chamorro culture, we don't get to play God.
12: Right. Eye for an eye wasn't necessarily what we wanted. I mean, I think for her to know that her family was going to move on without her, that her kids were going to grow up knowing what had happened, that was, I guess, more satisfying than the death penalty.
2: The day she was sentenced, Michelle addressed the court.
6: I made a huge mistake and a really bad choice. And I'm so sorry.
2: Michelle was sentenced to life without parole. Corey Hawkins received the same sentence after he pleaded guilty to first-degree murder and conspiracy. And in exchange for her cooperation, Jessica Austin was offered a deal. She pleaded guilty to the lesser charge of conspiracy. She was given probation. It's the case Detectives Anderson and Williams told us they still can't quite get over.
13: To find out that his own wife had caused that was just almost more than you could bear as a human being.
2: It's the reason Detective Williams decided to speak with us. To tell Nathan's story exactly how it happened so that everyone knows the truth, especially his children.
13: I would like them to know, as sad as it is, what their mother did. It would bother me a great deal if she pretended to her children or to her family that she was just an innocent bystander in all of this. And she was not.
5: You became parents all over again.
6: Yep.
2: Nathan's parents took custody of the children.
5: Why did you decide to do that?
6: I think Nate would have wanted it. You know, he always said he wanted the kids to be close to us and he wanted to raise them on Guam. I just felt like it was the right thing to do.
2: And every so often, Carmelita and the kids stop by Nathan's gravesite on the island.
6: They take turns going up and, you know, to say their prayers and to tell him what's going on with them.
2: And for Carmelita, too, a moment to visit with her son, who was back home on the island he loved so much.
14: That's all for now. I'm Lester Holt. Thanks for joining us.
15: He started coming towards me, and then he lunged at me, and I started pulling the trigger.
16: Ashley ran to her neighbor, hysterical. She had shot her husband. I guess he had attacked her, and she shot him.
17: She's a beautiful ballerina. She appears to be a great mom.
16: We wanted to find out what happened in that room.
17: He's thrown furniture. He would push her into a wall. I really believed he was going to kill her.
16: Her clothing didn't appear to be stained or torn. She didn't look like she had any injuries.
17: So you're seeing this case shifting from self-defense to murder?
16: Yes, ma'am.
17: There were guns placed around this house.
18: She ambushed him on that day in that room.
17: People are calling Ashley the Black Swan, this dark ballerina who is a cold-blooded killer. There's just nothing about that that's true.
15: I was scared to death.
18: How can you not believe her?
14: Did the dancer choreograph a killing inside the notorious Black Swan murder case? I'm Lester Holt, and this is Dateline.
2: Oh.
14: Here's Andrea Canning with Deadly Dance.
19: It takes grace, strength, and passion to make it as a ballerina. One beautiful dancer and model had all that, plus the perfect partner to share her dreams.
20: She thought he was very charming. He was smart. He was fun to talk to. It was just a click.
21: He started describing it. There's this beautiful lady that loves me. In 13 days, we got married.
20: 13.
21: Yep.
19: But one warm autumn night, it ended just as fast as it began. Left behind, 4 bullet casings and a love story that had spiraled out of control. September 27th, 2020. As the sun was setting, a frantic 911 call came in from Lakewood Ranch, a community near Sarasota, Florida.
22: He's saying the neighbor came over, female neighbor. Mm-hmm. It was a domestic.
19: The neighbor was 29-year-old Ashley Benefield, and she had a dramatic story to tell.
23: She came in. She was quite hysterical. I didn't know who was banging on my door. She said he attacked her, and she shot him.
19: He was Ashley's husband, 59-year-old Doug Benefield. Detective Dan Dickerman with the Manatee County Sheriff's Office raced to the scene.
24: When the deputies first got here, when they arrived on scene, Douglas Benefield was still inside the house. In order to get to him, the first thing they had to do was make the scene safe, which they knew from the 911 call that Ashley was next door and was claiming to be the shooter.
23: Where in the house is he?
25: My bedroom.
23: Her bedroom.
19: Once they secured the scene, first responders found Doug bleeding on a bedroom floor and pulled him into the living room to perform CPR. Barely alive, he was rushed to the hospital.
26: How many times was Doug shot?
27: At this point, I believe we knew of 2.
23: You just calm down and explain. Okay.
25: Now, the deputies want her to go outside with her hands up, nothing in them.
23: Okay. Put your hands where she can see them, okay? All right.
25: Just start walking out front. They're outside.
19: Ashley walked out of her neighbor's house and into a sheriff's vehicle.
27: Ashley Benefield is in the back of a patrol car.
26: Do you go talk to her before you go in the house?
27: Yes. After I instructed the deputy to see if she would be willing to go up to our office, we try not to do the interviews on the scene. There's just too much going on. I was told that she was willing to go to the office, but she wanted to see her daughter.
19: At the time of the shooting, her 3-year-old daughter Emerson was at a local park with her grandmother. The two returned to a chaotic scene.
27: Allowed them to walk up to the car where Ashley could see her daughter, but her daughter couldn't see Ashley in the back of the car. It's dark tinted windows and the window is up, and that was acceptable to her.
26: Did she talk to her mom at all?
27: She did not at the scene at that point.
19: Then someone surprising showed up. Ashley's therapist.
26: 28 years in law enforcement. Unusual to see a therapist show up at a crime scene like this?
27: Yeah, I've never seen a therapist or a doctor that has shown at a crime scene, an active crime scene that has just occurred.
26: It's like she was on speed dial.
27: Yeah, she was obviously close and available.
19: Meanwhile, at the sheriff's office, Deputy Justin Warren was waiting for Ashley to arrive. But someone else got there first.
28: Her attorney approached me out in front of the Sheriff's Office Operations Center and advised me she was her attorney, and the other two attorneys were on the way as well.
26: The attorney is there before Ashley even gets to the Sheriff's Office?
28: Yes.
26: And 2 more on the way?
28: 2 more on the way.
26: Did that surprise you?
28: Yeah, it did strike me as odd.
19: 3 attorneys and a therapist. It was clear this was going to be an unusual investigation. Especially after Deputy Warren started checking police records.
28: So we start looking into these things. I'm like, oh, that's kind of interesting.
19: Turns out there was a long and twisted history between Doug and Ashley.
26: This reads like a Lifetime movie. I mean, you have allegations of poison tea, stalking, murder. It goes on and on.
29: Every time I thought
0: this is the craziest thing I've ever heard, then I would hear something else.
19: In fact, there was a tidal wave of accusations.
28: She was making some allegations at some point that Doug had possibly poisoned his deceased wife.

0: In the hours after shooting her husband, Doug, Ashley Benefield was at the Manatee County Sheriff's Office. Investigators hoped she would fill in the gaps leading up to the moment she pulled the trigger.
1: We know that this is a self-defense claim. We know from the initial 911 call. So we need to find out exactly, to the best we can, what happened inside that house.
0: But Ashley, sitting next to her attorney, exercised her right not to say anything.
2: I know that we haven't talked yet, and we're not going to be taking a statement from you. That's fine.
3: No one knows Ashley's story but Ashley.
4: But Ashley, yes, ma'am.
0: She wasn't under arrest, so Ashley was free to go. A few miles away at the hospital, doctors were trying to save Doug's life, but his injuries were too severe, and he died. His family was stunned.
5: I'm overcome with grief. I can't think straight.
0: Doug's brother David and cousin Tommy called Eva, Doug's 19-year-old daughter from a previous marriage, to break the news.
3: This is such a devastating phone call.
5: Horrible. She begins wailing. And it was just one of the worst moments of my life.
6: She goes from anger into grief, crushing grief, so quickly.
0: Grief she knew all too well.
3: Eva not only has lost her mom, but now she's lost her dad,
5: yes,
3: too.
5: Ma'am.
0: Eva's mom, Renee, died from a heart attack when Eva was only 15. Her dad was her whole world.
5: Eva talks about how wonderful he was. She said, he was my best friend. I could bring all my girl problems, too. And I loved hearing that about it because that's the Doug that I knew.
0: Eva had struggled to accept her stepmom, and now detectives were diving into Ashley and Doug's May-December romance.
4: So we start to kind of try to develop a little bit more background as far as what they were like together and what the relationship really was.
0: They learned that Doug met Ashley in the summer of 2016, less than 9 months after his wife died. The former Navy pilot was 54, deeply religious, and worked in the defense industry. Ashley, 30 years younger, was a retired ballerina who modeled and taught dancing. The two instantly clicked at a dinner party hosted by former presidential candidate Dr. Ben Carson.
6: The stunning part is they go outside the house and she shows him a gun that she's carrying in the bra, her concealed carry, in front of two Secret Service teams.
3: What size of gun was that to be able to fit that in there with, if she has a tight dress on?
6: It's a small .22 that if I put it in my hand, you wouldn't see it.
3: So what did Doug think of this reveal under the dress?
5: Great question.
3: These two really bonded over guns, God, and politics.
7: It was part of their bonding for sure.
0: Dr. Barbara Russell was Ashley's therapist, the same therapist who showed up at the scene the night of the shooting. She's known Ashley for years.
7: He texted her, I believe, that very night and pursued her after that. And that was the beginning of their whirlwind relationship that ended in marriage 13 days later.
3: That is the definition of whirlwind.
7: It certainly is.
0: Ashley moved from Florida to Doug's home in Charleston, South Carolina, where the newlyweds became business partners as well. They formed a ballet company. It was Ashley's dream come true.
8: She said, I don't want to pick dancers in a room based on their height or their weight or their age, anything. I want to pick them based on their talent and their work ethic.
0: Sarah Murawski was hired as a principal dancer. The nearly 6-foot-tall ballerina says her height hindered her career. She bonded with Ashley, who was also tall, and was touched by Ashley and Doug's relationship.
8: They're the most in love couple I think I've ever met in person in my life. They're very touchy-feely, but not so much that it was obnoxious.
0: By the summer of 2017, Ashley was pregnant. Doug embraced the idea of being an older dad.
5: He was genuinely excited about the path forward.
0: But investigators discovered their bright smiles didn't tell the whole story.
3: There was darkness beneath the surface of this relationship.
7: Very much so. There was a lot of darkness.
0: Ashley gave Dr. Russell permission to speak with us. She says Ashley told her Doug turned violent and abusive within weeks of their wedding.
7: He's thrown furniture. He would push her into a wall, scream in her face, and punch the wall.
0: Then Ashley said the abuse turned sinister.
3: Ashley believed that Doug was poisoning her while she was pregnant, her and the unborn child.
7: Yes.
0: Ashley claimed Doug would make her tea and was adamant

0: and the police will always believe him, and he will kill her too.
1: About 8 weeks into her pregnancy, Ashley said she felt she had no choice but to flee to her mom's place in Florida. The ballet company folded soon after. Ashley got a restraining order against Doug and didn't tell him when their daughter was born in the spring of 2018. She left his name off the birth certificate and asked a family court judge to terminate his parental rights. But even then, she said she couldn't escape him. She believed Doug was stalking her.
0: He crossed three state lines, even with a restraining order, to follow her to Florida.
1: The details of the shooting took Dr. Russell by surprise, given everything she'd heard about Doug and Ashley's relationship.
0: I was so shocked that it wasn't Ashley that was dead. I really believed he was going to kill her.
1: Dr. Russell shared all this and more with detectives.
2: Was she giving you insight into Doug and Ashley's relationship, about how volatile it was?
3: I was hearing a lot of complaints that Ashley had with Doug.
1: In addition to Dr. Russell's statement, police reports documented the couple's tumultuous relationship.
3: I started searching in our computer records database and noticed that there were several reports going back, I think, to 2017, in reference to domestic violence, different complaints and things like that.
1: Given their history, investigators wondered if Doug's shooting was in fact a case of self-defense. But there was another side to this story, and it was a he said, she said for the ages.
4: Ashley was severely abusing him emotionally and through the control of the child.
5: Twirl those wheels!
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0: Detective Justin Warren had a growing stack of evidence suggesting Doug Benefield was a violent and abusive husband. But when he spoke with Doug's family, they painted a different picture.
1: Growing up, he was a star athlete. He was a friend to everybody, just super kind.
2: To anyone who hears about the negative side of Doug, in your eyes, this is just a snapshot, a small snapshot of a man who was so much more than that.
1: Absolutely. I don't want to make excuses for bad behavior, and I do not want to

0: come across like I'm trying to say, you know, Doug was perfect and all this stuff. But no, but he owned his mistakes and he grew.
1: David and Tommy acknowledge that Doug had a few angry outbursts, but say he regretted them and sought counseling. And David believes if anyone was a victim in the relationship, it was Doug.
0: Ashley was severely abusing him emotionally and through the control of the child. Doug was not doing any of that.
2: Ashley's therapist says that Doug told Ashley that he killed Renee. Is there any truth to that as far as you know?
0: That is absolutely absurd.
2: This reads like a Lifetime movie. I mean, you have allegations of poison tea, stalking, murder. It goes on and on.
3: Every time I thought, this is the craziest thing I've ever heard, then I would hear something else.
1: Attorney Stephanie Murphy represented Doug during his legal battles with Ashley.
3: She tried to get Charleston law enforcement to exhume Renee's body to try to say that he had killed her. She was going to newspapers around the country talking about the poisoning. She made every allegation that she possibly could to multiple law enforcement agencies.
1: Detectives learned that Doug fought to see his daughter after Ashley filed to terminate his parental rights. The couple faced off in family court in the summer of 2018. Baby Emerson was 6 months old, and Doug had never met her.
4: Okay, let's go ahead and go on the record of Benefield versus Benefield, case number 2000.
1: This is a recording of the hearing. Ashley took the stand.
5: When you lived with Douglas Benefield, was there domestic violence?
6: Yes. He hurt our pets in order to hurt me. He was verbally abusive. He would yell and scream at me, and he would threaten me.
5: How many times did he punch holes in the drywall in the house?
6: Several times.
1: Ashley also presented lab reports and expert testimony as proof Doug had poisoned her while she was pregnant. Ashley made it clear what she thought was at stake for her daughter.
6: I believe that if he were to have access to her now, that he very well could cause her serious harm or kill her.
1: Doug testified too.
7: Never since we were together did I ever believe she was scared.
1: He said he never stalked Ashley, but admitted to yelling at her, punching a few walls, and mistreating the pets on occasion.
7: He's a big dog, and he jumped up in my lap. And yeah, I mean, I admit I hit him. I didn't hit him like you would, you know, hit a punching bag or anything, but I hit him.
1: But Doug denied poisoning Ashley and used his own expert to debunk the lab reports. And he was adamant he played no role in his late wife's death.
3: Ashley, Benefield has accused you of murdering your wife, Renee. Did you do that?
7: No, I did not. She died of natural causes.
1: Authorities confirmed Renee's death was not suspicious.
3: The allegations against Doug were at worst blown out of proportion, but at best just completely untrue.
1: The judge seemed to agree when she issued this scathing ruling.
8: There is absolutely not a single scintilla of credibility that I'm attaching to anything that was testified to, at least in this hearing, of Ms. Benefield. It starts from basically the absurd. We then move forward to the actual presentation that she's had in this courtroom, the turning on of tears when she thinks it's appropriate. There is not a single scintilla of credible evidence that Ms. Benefield has ever been poisoned or suffered from any illness of any poison.
1: The judge gave Doug immediate access to his daughter and granted him sole responsibility over her medical care.
2: That's a turning point in all of this.
3: It was a huge turning point. This was the court finding that the decisions that Ashley had made up to that point for her daughter were detrimental. So she took that away from Ashley and gave it to Doug.
1: 4 days after the ruling, Stephanie Murphy was there when Doug met Emerson.
2: Was there a tender moment when he lays eyes on his daughter for the first time?
3: She was a cute, plump little baby. And so there he was just holding this little girl. The look on his face was pure love.
1: She was stunned by what happened next.
3: Doug said, we're all going to go together, me and Ashley and our daughter. I said, Doug, this is not a good idea. And he was so trusting, blindly trusting of her.
1: The strange ballet between the two entered its next act. Doug got a place in Florida and saw Emerson regularly over the next 2 years. he and Ashley also spent time together as a couple. But detectives discovered the relationship was still unpredictable. Ashley continued to confide in people that she was afraid of Doug and accused him of abusing their daughter. Doug told his attorney he thought Ashley might be mentally unstable. Yet they decided they would all move to Maryland where Ashley grew up, but still live separately. The night of the shooting, they were together packing Ashley's stuff.
9: Obviously, with domestic violence, there are times that women or men will go back to the person that's abusing them. It does happen.
1: But the detective was becoming convinced that this wasn't the case with Ashley. Because despite her making over a dozen complaints against Doug, something jumped out. He had no criminal record.
9: It's kind of a red flag that kind of goes up that says, huh, that's something we should pay attention to.
2: Meaning that you're seeing these complaints against Doug, but no arrests of Doug.
9: Correct. There was no evidence to suggest that a crime had actually occurred.
1: Detective Dickerman thought there were also red flags at the scene. Why would Ashley agree to meet with Doug alone? And inside the house, investigators noticed this.
10: There's a gun readily accessible in this bedroom when everything else is packed up. And in addition to that, you have another gun that's readily accessible in the pantry sitting by the peanut butter on the shelf.
2: Is it loaded?
10: It's loaded.
1: Then they found a third loaded gun.
10: It just kept building up and adding up more and more that something was going to happen this night.
1: One crucial piece of the puzzle was still missing. Ashley had not given a statement detailing her version of events. She wasn't telling anyone what happened, not even her therapist, Dr. Russell. Ashley actually lived with her for 8 months after the shooting.
2: Did she make any comments like, I had to do it, or he was going to kill me, anything like that?
11: She didn't need to say anything like that. That was so evident. It was so obvious.
1: What had become obvious to Detective Warren and his team was that Ashley's claim of self-defense was full of holes.
2: You're seeing this case shifting from self-defense to murder.
9: Yes, ma'am. Absolutely.

0: After a two-month investigation, Detective Warren had reached a stark conclusion about Ashley.
1: We're looking at all these complaints. Everything's unfounded. She just was not believable in anything that she was saying, making these baseless accusations against Doug.
0: And investigators were not buying her claim of self-defense. In November 2020, she was arrested and charged with second-degree murder. Some in the media started calling her the Black Swan after the movie about a diabolical ballerina.
2: People are calling Ashley this dark ballerina who is a manipulative, cold-blooded killer.
3: If it wasn't so serious, I would be laughing. There's just nothing about that that's true by anybody who knows her.
0: Doug's daughter Eva was convinced Ashley murdered her dad. And as the publicity around the case grew, she decided to let the world know.
4: As y'all know, Ashley killed my dad.
0: She turned to TikTok. Her videos dripped with sarcasm and dark humor.
5: I just want to say thank you for being so supportive the last few weeks.
0: Ashley had supporters too. And when her trial started in July of 2024, they came out in force, marching near the courthouse. Her daughter Emerson, now 6 years old, was front and center.
6: Well, I'll tell you the thing that was the most concerning was that the daughter was out being displayed on this picket line or whatever you would call it.
2: Well, that's your niece.
6: That's my niece. She's holding up a picket sign put out there by adults.
0: Assistant State Attorneys Suzanne O'Donnell and Rebecca Friel knew some jurors might sympathize with Ashley.
2: Would you say it would be your biggest challenge combating Ashley's version that she's a victim of domestic violence and people want to believe victims of domestic violence?
7: 100%. That was the main difficulty.
8: I think an average person wants to believe when somebody says they're a victim that they are in fact a victim.
9: You ready to go? Bring the jury.
0: The case was almost entirely circumstantial. And in Florida, Ashley's fate would be decided by six jurors. Would they think she was a domestic abuse victim or a liar?
10: There were also other complaints, domestic violence complaints.
0: In opening statements, prosecutors said at times Doug had anger issues, but he never physically harmed Ashley.
10: Not once did she ever say he choked her, kicked her, anything like that.
2: There's things you can't escape, that he's not a saint.
8: Yes, he was definitely not a saint, you are correct. But did that day, when that happened, did he do something that required deadly force? And that's what we tried to focus on.
0: Prosecutors had to convince jurors Ashley's life was not in danger that night. Their theory? She shot Doug because she was desperate to have Emerson to herself, fearful she might lose her.
10: This was a custody battle that this mother was going to win at all costs. And the cost was the life of Doug Benefield. And that is murder.
0: Jurors learned Ashley fired four shots at Doug. Two hit him. The county medical examiner testified the fatal bullet entered Doug's side, not his front, as you might expect if he were attacking her.
10: It entered here and landed here. So it was basically side to side. So he was not coming at her chest first.
0: Doug's daughter Eva testified Ashley was sometimes volatile, blowing up if she didn't get her way.
11: Over time, she tried to reprimand me a little bit more and kind of step into a motherly role, and I did not like that because it was so short after my mom passed away.
10: Whenever she had a disagreement with you, how would she act?
11: It was almost temper tantrum-like.
0: Detective Chris Gillum worked in the sheriff's domestic violence unit. He'd been assigned Ashley's case.
12: She started contacting me on a regular basis beginning.
0: He testified that Ashley called him dozens of times over a three-month period. On one call, she demanded Doug be arrested at an upcoming family court hearing.
12: She asked for me to arrest Doug when he came inside the courtroom in front of the presiding judge.
10: Okay, and what was your reaction to that?
12: That absolutely would not occur. She was upset, and at that point, I would call it a dramatic cry, hysterical cry, started happening. And she made a comment, something to the effect of, if the judge sees you arrest him, this will help me keep my baby.
0: When the detective told Ashley he had no reason to arrest Doug, he said she persisted.
12: She let out like a screech or a high-pitched scream, and she says, I'll do whatever I have to do to keep my baby, you
0: Did that include shooting Doug Benefield? The defense was ready to fight back with a bold move.
13: The defense calls Ashley Benefield.
0: Ashley, for the first time, was finally ready to tell her story and share her secrets.
4: Doug was standing in the doorway. His face was red. Like the veins were bulging in his neck. He said, "You're f***ing done."
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0: Ashley Benefield's attorney, Neil Taylor, stepped up to the podium to deliver his opening statement. His objective? To turn the trial on its head.
1: I'm going to have some strong words about Douglas Benefield, the alleged victim.
2: You say he's an alleged victim.
3: Correct. I believe he was the instigator. I believe he was the one who put Ashley in the position that compelled her to resort to self-defense and use deadly force.
0: To back up his claim, he called this clinical social worker who counseled Doug and Ashley in 2020.
4: Doug occurred as someone who was domineering and super controlling. He would fit the stereotype of an alpha male.
0: Taylor then attacked what the state said was Ashley's motive. He challenged Detective Gillum's testimony, specifically that Ashley said she'd do whatever she had to keep her baby. Gillum admitted that wasn't in his original report citing Ashley's complaints. It was only after Doug was killed, more than 2 years later, that Gillum documented it.
1: 2.5 years later, you remember the details of the conversation.
5: Absolutely.
1: And what she said. Quotes. You quote her.
5: Yes.
0: The defense knew it would need to explain what went on inside that house the night of the shooting, but the only living eyewitness had barely said a word.
1: The defense calls Ashley Benefield.
0: Until Ashley rose to break her 4-year silence and testify in her own defense.
2: This is the big moment in the trial.
3: I think so.
2: Ashley getting up on that stand and raising her right hand.
3: Yes. I thought it would be a make or break moment.
0: Neil Taylor introduced the jury to a different Ashley from the one the state had just portrayed.
6: I believe in the importance of kindness and compassion.
0: He then jumped right into her relationship with Doug.
1: Describe for us the man you thought you'd married.
6: He was very loving and attentive. We laughed a lot. And he made me feel very special and loved.
0: Ashley said it wasn't long before cracks started appearing in Doug's charming, sweet veneer.
6: He started becoming very controlling and possessive. He started criticizing everything about me, like the way I would wear my hair or did my makeup or the way I dressed.
0: Ashley told the jurors Doug's abuse continued and escalated.
6: He threw a chair at me. He accused me of having a thing for the pastor, and he said I was a slut and a whore.
0: She next described a terrifying moment while she and Doug were still living together in Charleston.
6: We were having an argument, and it started getting really out of hand. He pulled a gun out, and he was, like, waving it around. And he pulled the trigger, and he shot a hole in the ceiling in the kitchen.
0: Ashley testified she wasn't the only one who had seen Doug's dark side. That there was a pattern to his abusive behavior. Just a few months into their marriage, she found disturbing text messages on one of Doug's old cell phones. The texts were from his late wife, Renee.
1: I loved you, though finding out you weren't really what you pretended to be. You kicking me so hard on New Year's Eve on our honeymoon.
3: Doug's prior wife accused him of being violent. It mirrored the allegations that Ashley had made about Doug.
0: The defense then moved on to the moment everyone had been waiting for. What would Ashley say about the night of the shooting? She explained that Doug was with her at her mother's house, getting ready for the move to Maryland, and that his mood changed when they got into an argument over how to pack the truck.
6: And he got really offended and upset.
0: Ashley told the jury that she tried to get Doug to leave, but it only made matters worse.
6: And he started screaming at me. He's such a... He said, I don't have to leave. I can stay.
0: So Ashley said she tried to leave, but Doug wouldn't let her.
6: He said, where the do you think you're going?
1: Then what happens?
6: He hit me on the side of the head.
0: She said she fled to her bedroom to escape.
1: Why?
6: Because I was scared.
1: Did you have anything in your room that could protect you?
6: I had my gun.
1: Did you grab the gun?
6: Yes.
5: His face was red. Like the veins were bulging in his neck. The way he was looking at me, he didn't even look like Doug. His eyes were black. He said, "You're f***ing done." He started coming towards me, and then he lunged at me, and I started pulling the trigger.
1: Ashley, tell the ladies and gentlemen of the jury why you shot Doug.
5: I was scared to death. I thought he was going to kill me.
1: As you sit here today, Ashley, how do you feel about what happened?
5: Horrible. He's the father of my child.
2: How do you think she did?
3: I thought she did wonderful. Ashley successfully conveyed how volatile he was, how fearful she was.
0: Ashley took some time to compose herself, but she wasn't done. She was about to face a much more hostile inquisitor.
5: And he started like inching forward towards me.
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0: Ashley Benefield had just spent 2 emotional hours on the stand being questioned by her attorney. Prosecutor Suzanne O'Donnell didn't buy it.
1: I didn't believe most of what she said. I thought a lot of it was exaggerated. She acted emotional about things that it just didn't seem genuine to me.
2: What was your goal cross-examining her?
1: Hopefully get the jury to see what I saw. I also wanted them to focus on what happened in that room.
0: But first, O'Donnell needed to convince jurors that in the days leading up to the shooting, Ashley had no reason to fear Doug.
1: During this time, you're planning to move to Maryland. There's no violence going on.
3: No.
1: He's not hitting you.
3: No, ma'am.
1: He's not choking you.
3: No, ma'am.
1: He's not shoving you around.
3: No, ma'am.
1: I want to get to the night that all this happened. You knew Doug was coming over.
3: Yes.
1: You invited him over.
3: Yes.
1: You weren't concerned about him coming over.
3: No, I knew he was coming.
1: You weren't so afraid that you wanted your mother to stay there and watch.
3: No, we were just packing to move.
1: Okay, so you weren't afraid.
3: I definitely didn't expect this to happen.
0: The prosecutor then moved on to the moments right before Ashley pulled the trigger.
1: You say he slapped you?
3: He hit me.
1: Was his hand open or closed?
3: I don't remember.
1: And because of those things, you claim that you thought he was going to kill you.
3: He had never hit me before. He wouldn't let me leave. I tried to leave. He stopped me.
1: The question is, you thought he was going to kill you.
3: Yeah.
0: Prosecutors say there were times when they felt something was missing from Ashley's shaking and sobbing on the stand.
1: I kept asking her, I said, I don't see any tears. Do you see any tears?
0: O'Donnell didn't mention it in court. Instead, she tried a more subtle way to bring it to the jury's attention.
1: Can we turn the lights up, please?
2: You had someone in the courtroom. Turn the lights up?
1: Oh, yeah. I did do that.
2: I mean, I have never heard that before in any of the cases that I've covered on Dateline. And did she have any tears?
1: No, not one.
0: The prosecutor then asked Ashley to step off the stand and reenact what she said compelled her to use deadly force.
3: And he started inching forward towards me.
1: Well, show me. What was he doing?
3: Kind of like, I don't know, he got like this, and he was like making like fighting motions. I'm not a fighter, I don't know.
1: Okay.
3: It was scary.
1: Did he have his hands in fists?
3: Not at that point, they were like, I don't know.
1: Was he coming at you like this?
3: When he lunged at me, he came very quickly.
1: Okay, so he lunged. Was his fist up when he lunged?
3: I don't remember.
2: How do you think she did with the reenactment?
1: This was the one time to tell everyone. We got hardly any information.
0: In her closing, Suzanne O'Donnell asked the jury not to be swayed by Ashley's performance.
1: Did you ever see one tear come out of her eyes? Did you ever see one drop of liquid? One red eye? One swollen eye? That goes to her credibility.
4: I've presented to you everything that I possibly could to show you that her action in using deadly force was reasonable.
0: Jurors left the courtroom to deliberate. They could find Ashley guilty of second-degree murder, manslaughter, or they could set her free. 6 hours later, a note to the judge. The jury was deadlocked.
5: Members of the jury, I've received a note from you. It says, unable to come to unanimous verdict.
2: You've put your heart and soul into this case,
1: yes.
2: And then you hear that.
6: It was heartbreaking, to say the least, if they were in fact going towards being hung.
7: One of the biggest fears for us was a mistrial.
0: It was 10 p.m. The judge asked the jury to keep trying. And just 1 hour later, a verdict.
8: We, the jury, find the defendant is guilty of manslaughter, a lesser included offense.
0: Guilty of manslaughter, not guilty of second degree murder.
2: What's Ashley's reaction in that moment?
4: She feels crushed. You're talking also about a mother with a 6-year-old child.
2: was justice served?
9: Absolutely. Absolutely it was.
0: David says Doug's daughter Eva feels the same way. After the verdict, she spoke to reporters outside the courthouse.
10: I apologize to all the women who have gone through domestic violence situations. I think that what Ashley was doing was unfair to them. They deserve justice, and I'm very happy that my dad got the justice that he deserves.
0: Ashley Benefield left the courtroom in handcuffs. The former ballerina, who once had big dreams, was sentenced to 20 years behind bars. She has appealed her conviction. As for Emerson, now without either parent, she's being cared for by Ashley's mother. The sad irony, the custody battle continues.
7: No child can go from their mother and their grandmother to our family in a single step, but we want to be a part of the child's life.
2: What would you tell her about her father if she was someday watching this?
9: I would tell her that she had the greatest dad that she could ever have imagined, and that he truly loved her.
11: That's all for now. I'm Lester Holt. Thanks for joining us.
12: Is she the villain? Is she the victim? Who knows? That is what makes her riveting.
11: Tonight, a new twist in the case no one could quite believe.
13: Is your husband Michael? Okay, I'm sorry to tell you, man. He's been killed.
11: The story that's more far-fetched than fiction.
14: Please, don't. No.
12: Her screaming and wailing.
15: It was unreal.
11: Did this young wife catch a devious murder plot? Or was it all for show?
16: We had a police department that broke all the rules.
11: Now, a whole new ending to this true crime cliffhanger.
17: Oh my God!
18: The evidence that supports me is conveniently missing.
11: Here's Dennis Murphy with The Sting.
19: The mesmerizing story of Dahlia DiPolito, with a fittingly preposterous ending, begins in a place where conspicuous consumption and the envy index are as high as the humidity. Palm Beach, Florida.
12: It is the winter wonderland of the wealthy. You can drive over the bridge and immediately feel the rarefied air, the mansions and the hedges that hide the mansions.
19: Palm Beach Post senior editor Jan Tuckwood says some mainlanders can't resist the wannabe allure of Palm Beach.
12: Most people on the mainland are influenced. That richness is right there. And how can they get a piece of it?
19: Over the bridge, past the interstate, newlyweds Dahlia and Mike DiPolito lived in a $250,000 condo in high and dry Boynton Beach. Not exactly the same zip code as Palm Beach, but perfectly fine for two up-and-comers. Dahlia and Mike had big dreams like any couple young and in love, aspirational at the very least. She had a $20,000 diamond engagement ring. He had a Porsche in the garage. Their story for public consumption, the G-rated version, was love at first sight. Mike was an internet entrepreneur and Dahlia the businesswoman he fell head over heels for. 3 months after their first meeting, marriage was inevitable. There was a teensy problem in their paradise. Mike DiPolito was married. Lawyers Jason Brody and Josh Friedman arranged a quickie divorce so the ballad of Mike and Dahlia could begin.
20: He fell in love with her. He thought she was the end-all, be-all. He felt as though this was it, and I'm going to have a family with her, and we're going to grow old together.
21: He thought she was the real deal.
22: They hit it off right away. They had a lot of things in common. They enjoyed the same things.
21: Dahlia is a real estate agent.
22: Yes.
20: And that's what attracted him to her, was that she was a successful on her own and didn't need him.
21: Are we talking about sexual attraction, or is there more going on here?
20: Oh, there's sexual attraction, yeah, absolutely.
19: With a divorce in hand, Mike and Dahlia dashed to the courthouse to marry and soon fell into comfortable routines. Morning workouts at the gym, steamy date nights at five-star hotels, and love notes on the fridge. He seemed to be Dahlia's dream guy. And 3 months into the marriage, according to Michael, she told him she was pregnant. He was thrilled, life was good. But early one morning in August 2009, it all came to an end for the two, with a finality as certain as crime scene tape strung across the front of the condo. Dahlia had been located at her 6 a.m. workout by the Boynton Beach Police.
14: This is Sergeant Frank Ramsey, Boynton Beach Police Department. Ma'am, I need to talk to you. It's very urgent when you come home. It involves your husband. There's been an incident.
19: She was instructed to get home right away. When she arrived, she saw police cars out front, everything that spells disaster just ahead. It just so happened a camera crew from the TV show Cops was there, filming an episode with Boynton Beach Police, when Dahlia got the awful news.
14: Ms. DiPolito? I'm Sergeant Ramsey. I'm the one that called you. Thank you for coming. I'm sorry to call you. Listen, we had a report of a disturbance at your house.
19: The officer was direct with Dahlia. He said there'd been an intruder in the house and several shots were fired.
14: Is your husband Michael? Okay, I'm sorry to tell you, ma'am. He's been killed. He's been killed, ma'am. I'm sorry. Listen, I can't listen, ma'am. We have to do our job.
19: Michael DiPolito, her husband of 6 months, gunned down in their townhouse, the cops were telling her. But she would not be allowed to go inside to see the body.
14: I need you to go with these detectives, okay? Because they're enemies, and you don't want to hurt him. If you want to help your husband, you need to go to the station with these gentlemen and tell us everything you know about who he knows, who he's connected to.
19: The investigation was only minutes old, and the officers told Dahlia they'd need her cooperation in understanding what had happened.
14: We're going to do everything we can, okay? But we need your help. We need to get your husband's killer, ma'am.
19: Dahlia was whisked off to the police station, where she'd soon find out that the detectives thought they knew much more about the details of the crime than they were letting on. This case was about to get very complicated. Oh, yes.
11: When we come back...
15: We are fine, like there's nothing.
17: There's no problems between you guys, no financial problems.
15: No, there's nothing.
11: Who would want to kill Michael DiPolito? It seems undercover agents already had their eyes and ears trained on someone. When Dateline continues.
19: Dahlia DiPolito had been called home from the gym to be told by police out front that an intruder had murdered her husband, Michael.
14: Is your husband Michael? Okay, I'm sorry to tell you, ma'am. He's been killed. He's been killed, ma'am.
19: Dahlia was rushed to the Boynton Beach Police Department for the start of interviews. She began by telling the detectives that Michael, her deceased husband, wasn't exactly squeaky clean.
15: He's been trying to get off probation. And it's just been nothing but problems the whole time that he's been trying to get off.
19: Mike DiPolito, she said, was a convicted felon, a swindler who'd bilked thousands of dollars from gullible investors by selling them phony currency securities.
15: It was for taking money. It was like, he explained like Boiler Room kind of, where they would take money from people.
19: In other words, her murdered husband was a guy with enemies. When he was released from prison after 7 months, he was still looking at more than 25 years of probation. He'd been ordered to make restitution to the victims he'd fleeced, an outstanding IOU of $191,000.
15: People weren't happy that he was getting off probation because it's a lot of money he's got to pay back.
19: Find out who he owed, suggested Dahlia, and you'll find the killer. The cops listened, but changed the focus of their questioning to the couple themselves, Dahlia and Michael, the newlyweds of 6 months.
15: We are fine, like there's nothing.
17: There's no problems between you guys, no financial problems, no, I mean, with your family, you and him.
15: No, there's nothing. I mean, we're going through, his business has slowed down like anything, you know.
19: But the cops were toying with Dahlia, holding back their best cards. They thought they knew so much more about the newlyweds. Did they ever? Let's freeze the action in the interview room for a sec and roll everything back a few days. That's when a man walked into the Boynton Beach PD with a lurid story to tell. His married lover, he said, was shopping for a hitman. Detective Alex Moreno didn't know what to make of this walk-in.
23: At first, when he's giving you this information, you don't know what to think. You know, here's a guy who's claiming that he's sleeping with a guy's wife, and now she's trying to get somebody to kill him.
21: It's a pretty juicy story.
23: Exactly.
19: Detective Moreno had the tipster run his story down from the top. The man was named Mohammed, and he said he was a part-time actor who worked at a convenience store. As he told it, he'd been friends with benefits with a woman for years. They'd met for the occasional casual sex. Then she asked him for help in finding a hitman to kill her husband.
23: He says, you know what? Yeah, I'm sleeping with this guy's wife, but at the same time, I didn't want this guy to be killed. And that was his concern. He couldn't sleep with that whole idea that this guy was going to get killed.
19: But the detective wondered if he was being sold a cock and bull story, since this Mohammed guy didn't seem to even know very much about the woman he claimed to be sleeping with. The detective challenged him.
23: All the information he had was her first name. He didn't know where she lived. He didn't even know who her husband was.
19: While they debated whether or not the tipster's story was credible, they knew that a life may be on the line. So the detectives took it to the next level. They enlisted Mohammed as a confidential informant and gave him a story to tell his part-time lover, that he'd found her a hitman who could pull off the job.
23: Two things could have happened. Either this guy was lying to us or it was true. We hadn't validated the information yet until he actually makes contact.
19: Mohammed the tipster set up an assignation with the woman for the very next day. The car that he drove to the gas station meeting point had been rigged by police technicians for pictures and sound. Undercover agents nearby would be watching the whole time to find out who this woman was, where she lived, who her husband was, and just what the heck was going on.
23: She came down the street, came into the gas station. Immediately we picked up the car. And not only are we watching her, we're also hearing what's going on in the informant's car, live.
1: Hey, what's up? I love you,
3: too. Yeah, me too.
19: Running down the license plates and registration yielded the name of a 26-year-old woman, Dahlia DiPolito, the same woman who would later be seen on that videotape as the grieving widow. Police officers didn't have to wait long before the informant's story was confirmed. This woman in the car really appeared to be in the market for a trigger man.
23: Less than a minute or so, she begins talking about hiring somebody to kill her husband.
21: Unprompted, he's not doing dental work to get the story out of her.
23: Which, you know, shocked us.
3: Honestly, you're worth seriously, you don't kill over that much money.
1: It's not even over the money. Get it? Like, it's not even about money. Like, you know that money. We'll spend it like a blink of an eye.
19: The meeting seemed to be all business. Dahlia produced photos of her husband for Mohammed to hand over to the hitman.
1: How about pictures?
3: I need more pictures. I want to carry too much paper.
19: Dahlia brought something else the hitman had requested. Cash to buy the gun that would be used.
1: I brought $1,200. He's asking for
3: $1,200? Yeah.
1: When are you going to give him the money?
3: Today. He's going to buy it slow.
21: She turns the money over.
23: Yes.
21: Is that a crime, detective, at that moment?
23: It's not enough yet. We didn't have enough yet. But we want to go a little bit further with this case.
11: Coming up.
5: Already, I'm positive, like 5,000% sure.
11: Another undercover sting, and a plan is set in motion for a deadly house call.
6: Tomorrow morning, gotta be up by 6.
5: Okay.
11: When Dateline.

0: With the help of a confidential informant, the Boynton Beach Police Department had apparently confirmed that a woman named Dahlia DiPolito wanted to hire a hitman to kill her husband. And it all seemed to be caught on tape.
1: You're sure that like a solid?
2: No, this guy's a professional. It's not a no, he doesn't get it done, that's it.
1: Right. Alright, good.
0: So the police instructed their informant, a man named Mohammed, to help set up another meeting with Dahlia. This time, it would be with the hitman, who would be, of course, an undercover police officer, an agent. Same drill again. A meeting place outside a store, and a car wired for video and audio.
3: Hey.
2: Hey.
3: We're staying in here, right?
2: I'm right here, yeah.
3: Okay.
2: Yeah. And it was good.
4: In that meeting, they began making plans. She also tells our hitman where they live. She provides a schedule where her husband goes and comes and goes in the morning, where he's going to be the next day. She shows her intent and the fact that here she is meeting with a complete stranger who she believes it's a hitman. She actually goes as far as saying, hey, I'd rather if it happened here.
3: How are we going to do it? So if we go ahead and we do it, how soon could you do it?
4: She just wants it done, and the sooner the better.
0: Does your agent give her a door out at this point?
4: Yes. He asked her more than once if she was sure if this is what she wanted done. She laughs about it and says, yeah, once I set my mind to do something, I do it.
3: Definitely. All right. I'm positive, like 5,000% sure.
0: The pretend hitman told her he'd use a gun. Give him a tap-tap.
2: He gets two in the head. That's it, you know.
4: Our undercover agent tells her, hey, I'm going to put two in his head, meaning two shots to the head, and doesn't even face her. No remorse.
0: Dahlia and the hitman, who was really an undercover cop, seemed to agree that he would kill her husband in 2 days' time. He told her to be prepared to go to the gym early that morning.
2: By the time you get back from the gym, you're going to find two things. A dead body in the house, all right, or nothing.
3: All right.
0: The day before, he called Dahlia with further instructions.
5: Tomorrow morning, you got to be up by 6.
3: Okay.
4: Doesn't hesitate, doesn't change her mind, none of that. She just says, okay. And that's it.
0: The next morning, everything was going according to plan. Dahlia left for the gym, undercover cops tailing her.
4: One of our sergeants makes a phone call while she's at the gym, and they inform her that something happened at her house and she needs to get to the house fast.
0: She doesn't know details. She just knows something has happened. Get home quickly.
4: Yes. And she shows up at the house, and once again, she makes contact with our sergeant, and she's informed of her husband's death, that he's been killed.
2: I'm sorry to tell you, man. He's been killed. He's been killed, man. I'm sorry.
4: If you look at that video, she begins to react before she's even told the whole story. According to that sergeant who was actually making contact with her, he didn't see any tears.
0: And when they brought her to the police station, investigators were curious to see how far Dahlia would push her scenario, blaming the murder on one of her husband's former enemies. The detectives were carefully watching her interview on a TV monitor in a nearby room.
6: People weren't happy that he was getting on probation because it's a lot of money he's got to pay back.
4: She mentions how he had enemies, he was on probation. She didn't even bother to ask how it happened.
0: To their experienced eyes and ears, Dahlia was making a few mistakes in how she was telling her theory of the crime. But they wanted to push her some more, see if they could get her to confess to her suspected murder plot then and there. Would she be obviously rattled when they let in a familiar face, the person she believed to be the hitman?
7: Bring this guy in here. Get over here. Get over here. You know who this guy is?
8: No.
7: You've never seen him before?
8: I've never seen him before. Ever.
0: The man before her, actually the undercover police officer, was presented to Dahlia here as someone they just nabbed for the killing of her husband.
7: Do you know her?
9: Put your head up and look at her.
7: Put your head up.
8: I've never seen him.
0: The detectives finally put their cards on the table. They told Dahlia that they knew this was the supposed hitman, and that the meeting where they planned to kill her husband all recorded on tape.
7: That's an undercover police officer. We filmed everything that you did, recorded everything that you did. You're going to jail for solicitation of first-degree murder on your husband.
8: I didn't do anything.
7: Did you hear what I just told you?
8: I heard what you said, but I didn't.
7: Everything, listen to me. Everything has been recorded. You were photographed in the convertible when you sat in his car in the front of CVS. What do you want to do?
0: Rock steady to all appearances, Dahlia swore up and down she had nothing to do with the death of her husband. But the police had another surprise for her, truly a humdinger. They were about to walk a ghost to the doorway of the interview room.
10: Coming up.
11: Oh my God!
10: Someone is back from the grave.
11: Come here, please, come here.
10: When Dateline continues.
0: Imagine for a minute you're Dahlia DiPolito. Homicide detectives in a police interrogation room are accusing you of plotting your husband's murder. Dahlia didn't know it then, but her husband, Michael DiPolito, was still very much alive and was about to come face to face with his wife of 6 months, who seemed to want him dead.
12: I'm thinking in my head, I'm lucky, but I'm like, I'm so screwed right now. The worst day in the world.
0: Before waking up that day, Michael DiPolito was clueless. Police thought his wife of 6 months had hired a hitman to kill him. Instead, he believed he and Dahlia had begun a loving new chapter together. They were about to start a family. She told him she was pregnant. Dahlia was at the gym when those TV cameras from the reality show Cops captured the moment police knocked on Mike's front door.
13: Police department, open your door.
14: Jesus.
13: Sorry, yes. I'm sorry to share it on the Boyne Police Department. Can I talk to you?
14: Yes, for sure.
4: We said, hey, listen, this is what we're doing. We've been conducting an investigation.
12: He says, your wife is going to have you killed today. You have to come with us. And I just looked at him and I'm like, I mean, it hit me.
15: You don't hear those words every day.
12: No.
0: The officers told Michael he had to come with them right away to the Boynton Beach police station before his wife got back from the gym.
15: So grab your stuff, get in the car, we're out of here.
4: Yes.
0: Meanwhile, outside his townhouse, the police were starting to stage dress a phony murder scene, all to trick Dahlia into thinking the hitman she'd apparently hired had successfully completed the job. Boynton Beach police recorded those moments, as did the crew from the Cops TV show. But the murky involvement of a TV show would later complicate accusations against Dahlia. At the station, the detectives queued up their own surveillance videos, showing Mike the husband Dahlia's two meetings as she seemed to shop for a hitman.
3: I'm positive, like 5,000% sure.
0: Then the police allowed Michael to watch his wife's real-time police interrogation going on in another room. Dahlia, who had no idea her husband was alive, told her police interviewer she had nothing to do with whatever had happened to him, even after they brought in the undercover cop who posed as her hitman.
9: Put your head up and look at
13: her. Put your head up.
8: I've never seen him.
12: I'm just watching, and I'm waiting for her to give it up. And you know what? The girl never gave it up.
13: We go ahead and arrest her for
0: Dahlia was arrested and handcuffed, and cameras were still rolling when police walked a very much alive Michael into the doorway of the interrogation room.
11: Oh, my God.
13: She's alive.
12: And they say, you know this guy? And I'm standing there probably from twice the distance of us.
11: Come here, please. Come here.
16: Can't
11: sit. Why not? I didn't tell you. Mike, come here, please. Come here.
12: And that's when she says, come here, I love you, I love you. And I told her, I said, look, I can't. You know, I said, you can't fix this.
0: Now it was Michael's turn to tell the police his story, warts and all, correcting for the record that love at first sight fairy tale.
12: I can tell you I didn't meet her in a church.
16: She's actually an escort. That's how I met her. She came to my office one day.
0: Dahlia denies she was an escort. And though Mike describes ordering her up from an escort service, he claims even now there was a mutual attraction that went far beyond that initial transaction.
12: When I met Dahlia, we seemed to connect instantly. We hit it off right away.
15: It wasn't just bed.
12: No, it was everything about it. We just clicked, you know, be it our sex life, be it just our spare time, be it the things we liked, all that. And it just happened.
0: 3 months after they met, Michael divorced his first wife and married Dahlia that same week.
12: I had just purchased a home, and we're going to start a life together. And we talked about traveling and doing things, you know, and we had like a future planned.
0: But there was a hitch to Michael's future. The terms of his probation prevented him from leaving South Florida. So the couple consulted a lawyer, and his advice was, pay off that $191,000 you owe in restitution, and you have a fair chance of getting the probation lifted.
15: So that was your ticket to freedom.
12: Pay back the money and get my freedom. You know, and Dahlia said she would help me with some of the money, about $90,000. And I'm like, absolutely, let's do it.
0: Michael says he and Dahlia agreed that they would pool their money to pay off DiPolito's debt.
12: This is great. You know, she's pushing me forward, too. I thought, like, okay, I'm going to get off probation. It's very exciting for me.
0: Then the plan to get Michael out of hock changed again. According to Michael, another lawyer said to him, look, you own your townhouse free and clear. Why not just turn the title over to Dahlia? Then she can do money things for you, no problem. So Michael gave her the deed to the townhouse, as well as $100,000 cash, his part of that payback of the restitution debt. The money was supposed to go to his attorney, but it never got there.
12: I'll tell you where it unraveled. As soon as I got Dahlia that $100,000 is where it went downhill.
0: Andy says after Dahlia got that nice-sized chunk of change, he started to have a string of run-ins with the police, including one night after dinner out with Dahlia. They left the restaurant to find the police swarming Michael's vehicle. After a search, they found cocaine stashed beneath a spare tire.
12: I actually started crying to this cop.

0: camera. But as far as with me, she was an Academy Award winner.
1: He says Dahlia also seemed to be playing the role as an expectant mother.
2: There never was a baby, was there, Mike?
0: Never was a baby.
1: Another thing Dahlia was not expecting was the formal charge being filed against her. Solicitation to commit first-degree murder with a firearm. But even after her arrest, Dahlia phoned Michael from jail, pleading with him to get her an attorney, claiming the cops had gotten it all wrong.
3: What they're saying is not true.
4: You said you wanted to have me killed. I heard that.
3: That's not
4: the problem.
3: True. That is not
4: true. How is
3: true.
4: It not true? They're charging your ass. Don't you get it?
3: I didn't do anything.
0: She won't give it up. Well, I didn't do it. I didn't do it. Why aren't you helping me? You know, I love you, and over and over. And I'm like, are you kidding? I said, well, what do you want me to do?
1: Even though she would later be released under house arrest, while still in jail, Dahlia begged the guy she was accused of trying to kill to help her find a lawyer to beat the charge. Michael saw the phone call as an opportunity to play let's make a deal.
0: I said, get me my house back, less of all the problems and legal bills. I said, and I'll get you a lawyer.
4: So listen, sign my property back to me, and I'll help you, okay?
3: I'm not signing anything.
4: So I can't help you.
1: And because of Florida's strong open records law, her jailhouse phone calls and all the police surveillance tapes made by the Boynton Beach cops would become public. They were out there viral on YouTube. Those images of Dahlia boo-hooing online would be seen by thousands of viewers who lambasted her in the comments section. But the people with the only opinion that mattered weren't convened on YouTube. They were in a West Palm Beach, Florida courtroom. What would a jury of her peers make of Dahlia and Michael?
5: Coming up.
6: It was unreal. It was like something out of a movie.
5: Murder for Hire or Audition for Television? Could this whole thing be a hoax?
7: The plot was never real. Mike hoped to capture the attention of someone in reality TV.
5: A cliffhanger of an episode when Dateline can...
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0: videos, including that sting in which Dahlia tells an undercover cop posing as a hitman that she wanted her husband, Mike DiPolito, dead ASAP.
1: I'm positive, like 5,000% sure.
2: It was unreal. It was like something out of a movie.
0: Dahlia had already spent almost 2 years under house arrest in her mother's home by the time the trial began in April of 2011.
3: They say love is blind. In this case, love was blind, deaf, and dumb.
0: The jury would hear the prosecution argue that the six-month marriage of Michael and Dahlia was a fraud from the beginning.
2: She made him believe that this was an amazing marriage. He never wanted to believe that his wife, the person that he loved more than anything, wanted to have him killed.
0: The prosecutor said Dahlia was juggling two lovers on the side and was trying to enlist each of them in getting her husband bumped off.
2: She's playing all of these guys. They're all thinking they're the one, and the only person that she cared about was herself.
0: Detective Alex Moreno read back text messages Dahlia wrote about her husband to her lovers.
4: I really hate him and want to see him rot. Just want my life. WU, let's get this arrested.
0: To the prosecution, her scheme was apparent. Plant drugs on Michael, tip the cops, and get him busted back to prison on a parole violation.
2: She tries for months to have him arrested.
0: The alleged motive, greed. Prosecutors said she wanted to keep Michael's condo and his money all for herself. But when the schemes didn't work out, argued the prosecution, Dahlia settled on the fatal solution. She'd simply have Michael killed so everything would be hers. The prosecution's case looked airtight with all those mesmerizing tapes of Dahlia plotting out a murder, and also that video from the cops' TV show with her looking unglued as she learned of her husband's murder. What no one could have predicted, though, was Dahlia's defense.
5: We live in a world where people seeking their 15 minutes of fame lose all sense of judgment and common sense.
0: Dahlia's defense attorney, Michael Salnick, said this whole crazy story was in fact all about Dahlia's husband's vanity and his thirst for fame. It was Mike who was really behind the faked murder, its mastermind, just so he could be known beyond Boynton Beach.
5: Mike DiPolito's hoax to orchestrate his own murder to achieve fame and fortune was a bad prank. It was never anyone's intention to harm anyone.
0: The defense argued it was all a TV pitch, Michael auditioning for his big break.
5: The evidence will show that the plot for the contract killing of Mike DiPolito was never real. Mike DiPolito hoped to capture the attention of someone in reality TV.
0: The defense attorney argued that Dahlia was in on the reality show idea the whole time. That scene out front of Dahlia wailing. Acting, said the defense.
5: Dahlia knew that Mike wasn't harmed, and hers is a fake reaction to a fake event.
0: The defense pushed Michael DiPolito hard on cross-examination, accusing him of dragging Dahlia down with his stupid idea of being a TV star.
5: This whole reality thing was actually orchestrated by you, wasn't it?
6: I don't know what you're talking about. The silliest thing I've ever heard. I mean, completely made up.
7: All right, let's bring in our jury, please.
0: And after 2 weeks of trial testimony, the jury agreed.
8: We find the defendant guilty of solicitation to commit first-degree murder.
0: In the end, the judge sentenced her to 20 years and gave Dahlia a piece of his mind before sending her behind bars.
9: It was weeks and months that you continued with these different schemes to try to rid yourself of your husband. It was pure evil.
0: But that wasn't the final note in the ballad of Mike and Dahlia. In a move that surprised the prosecution, just 3 months after sentencing, the judge who called Dahlia pure evil allowed her to post a $500,000 bond. She was released from jail and was again placed under house arrest while she appealed her conviction. Fast forward 3 years, and Dahlia won her appeal for a new trial.
10: The judge in her first trial failed to properly filter jurors for potential bias and exposure to pretrial publicity.
0: Brian Claypool was one of Dahlia's new lawyers.
10: Some of the jurors said she was guilty in front of the entire jury pool, which contaminated the jury pool.
0: And so, more than 7 years after Dahlia DiPolito was charged with hiring a hitman to kill her husband, she would go on trial again.
10: When she heard the news that she had been granted a retrial, she was extremely overjoyed because she felt like she would have a second chance to have the truth be told.
0: She would speak exclusively to Dateline, and oh, what a story she'd tell, this real housewife of Boynton Beach. So much better than reality TV.
11: Coming up.
12: They just started manufacturing all of these things and creating these scenarios and putting me in these situations.
11: Dahlia, in her own defense.
12: The evidence that supports me is conveniently missing.
11: When

What started as a tentative police sting operation was now being argued in front of a jury in the West Palm Beach, Florida courthouse. 28-year-old Dahlia DiPolito was accused of solicitation to commit murder in the first degree. Conviction could get her up to 30 years in prison. She pleaded not guilty. Lead prosecutor Liz Parker would introduce a trove of evidence, photographs, audio recordings, and video

0: And now, the season finale of the Dahlia and Michael DiPolito Show. More than 7 years after Dahlia's outburst went viral, and 5 years after Dahlia was sentenced to 20 years for hiring a hitman to kill her husband, she was back again in court on the same charge, facing a possible 30-year stretch.
1: Good afternoon, Ms. DiPolito.
2: Good afternoon.
0: First, at a pretrial hearing, as they tried to get the entire case dismissed, Dahlia's new team road-tested a new reality TV defense. That she and her former lover, the informant and a sometime TV extra named Mohammed, had been planning a TV presentation to be posted on social media. Those in-car meetings, she said, weren't about arranging a hit. They were all about that TV presentation.
2: The purpose of meeting him was to discuss the presentation and, you know, taping what was going to be on there.
0: She claimed she'd wanted to back out of the purported TV project, but she insisted Mohammed was having none of that.
2: And at that point, he lifted his shirt and showed me his gun. And he threatened me. He threatened to hurt me. He threatened to hurt my family.
0: Mohammed, the informant, denied threatening her or participating in a reality TV production.
3: The reality TV defense seems to play into this whole story.
0: Palm Beach Post senior editor Jan Tuckwood says Dahlia's defense was weirdly appropriate.
3: It just seems to make total sense because the whole story doesn't make sense. So you just throw in that angle. I want to be famous. So let's do this stunt. If it was a stunt, it just adds to the weirdness.
0: The story didn't fly with the new judge, and the motion to dismiss was thrown out. And so in December 2016, Dahlia showed up at the Palm Beach County Courthouse once again. New trial, new jury.
4: We're going to have the opening statements by the attorneys.
0: Prosecutor Craig Williams' version of the 2009 events was the same as ever, though a skeleton of the full story.
5: It is based 100% on Ms. DiPolito's words, her actions, and her intent. 100%.
0: We have it all on tape, he said. Dahlia hiring a hitman to kill her husband.
5: For $4,700, she wanted two bullets put in her husband's head for nothing.
0: Then it was Dahlia's turn, with her defense presented by Los Angeles attorney Brian Claypool, saying the police entrapped Dahlia in a reality TV production for their own 15 minutes of fame on the Cops TV show.
6: You can't break the rules and then be rewarded by breaking the rules, and that's really what this case is about.
1: Everybody is entitled to a police investigation that has integrity. This never really was a credible police investigation. Rather, Dahlia DiPolito was used as a pawn by the Boynton Beach Police Department to manufacture good TV for the Cops TV show.
0: Dahlia's attorney said Boynton Beach Police undermined its own investigation when the public information officer had the video posted online.
6: Within several hours of video footage by cops and Boynton Beach PD, you went over back to the police department and you posted this on YouTube, correct?
2: Correct.
6: And you knew at that time that there was a pending criminal investigation of Dahlia DiPolito, correct?
2: Correct.
0: In the end, Dahlia's team contended Boynton Beach PD had violated Dahlia's constitutional rights. Jurors, they said, look at the motives of the men running the surveillance video and find their target, Dahlia, not guilty.
1: This was a police department in love with publicity. And by virtue of that, they tossed Dahlia DiPolito under the bus. A police department can't toss a client's constitutional rights under the bus to make good television.
0: As Dahlia waited for a jury of six to decide her fate, flanked by her attorneys, she spoke exclusively to Dateline.
2: For the past 7 years, I mean, this has been a complete nightmare.
0: She told us her nightmare began after she complained that she'd been the victim of domestic abuse, an accusation her now ex-husband Michael strongly denies. She said she was used by the Boynton Beach police.
2: We're here because they turned what should have been a complaint in getting me help and, you know, questioning me and stuff into this big production for a cops, you know, TV show deadline that they had. And they just started manufacturing all of these things and creating these scenarios and putting me in these situations that look horrible.
0: The police say they did not ignore a domestic abuse case. They were trying to stop a murder-for-hire plot, and those Cops TV cameras didn't change the substance of their investigation into Dahlia.
7: Did you want to have your husband Mike dead?
2: No.
7: Were you soliciting his murder as you're charged within this courthouse?
2: No.
0: After nearly 10 hours of deliberation, half of the jury seemed to agree.
4: To the judge, we, the jury, after further deliberation, still cannot reach a unanimous verdict.
0: The judge was forced to declare a mistrial. Meanwhile, Mike DiPolito was glued to the TV, beside himself.
8: I'll be honest, I was watching, and I'm like, what? And I'm thinking to myself, what do these people need to see? You know, she's on video saying she wants to have me killed, the two different people, one being a police officer.
0: He said he believed the jury was distracted by defense team hocus pocus.
8: So what I'm saying to you is, everybody in the world, sad to say, she's basically beat the legal system twice now.
9: Do you think she should do a hard time?
8: Honest answer, I'd like to see her go and taste it.
0: Under house arrest, Dahlia went home again to her new baby boy, a child fathered by a man with an extensive rap sheet. And so on June 2, 2017, she went on trial again for the third time. This time, the prosecutors, who'd come up short in the previous trial with their shorthand account of the case, presented the full Shakespearean version of Dahlia's story.
5: The murder of her husband in cold blood had two bullets put in his head.
0: And this time, the judge admitted testimony previously not presented, that Dahlia had once tried to poison her husband.
5: She told you that she researched something on the internet about some kind of antifreeze that's odorless, doesn't have a smell, doesn't have a color, and she put it in his tea.
0: And that she had previously tried to hire a hitman to kill her husband before the murder-for-hire plot that was caught on tape.
5: I'm so horny for you.
0: And lurid text messages were read out between Dahlia and her lover, in which Dahlia discussed framing Mike by planting cocaine in his car and then alerting the police.
5: We need drugs in the car, and it will put him away for a while.
0: This time, Dahlia's defense wasn't strong enough for that onslaught of evidence. After just 90 minutes of deliberation, the jury returned its verdict.
10: We find the defendant guilty of solicitation to commit first-degree murder.
0: Dahlia was taken away, her family sobbing. And the following month, after a crushing victim impact statement from Mike DiPolito,
8: the girl tried killing me probably three or four times, handed me an iced tea with antifreeze in it, smiled at me.
0: The judge sentenced Dahlia to 16 years in state prison. A month later, she was back in court again, her lawyers arguing the trial wasn't valid because the testimony about Dahlia trying to poison her husband should never have been allowed. But by now, she was cooked. Perhaps her last ray of hope for freedom came in a petition to the Supreme Court of the United States, but her case was denied. And so Dahlia DiPolito, the real housewife of Boynton Beach, who became a worldwide reality TV sensation, is now simply Florida inmate W42222. Yes, really.
11: That's all for now. I'm Lester Holt. Thanks for joining us.
12: I was told that monsters don't exist. I can tell you with absolute certainty that is 110% false. He is a monster.
13: She was a wife and young mother of three. And that day, the bad news traveled fast.
14: I said, what do you mean? Somebody came into her house and murdered her. Who murdered her?
13: Turns out, she had a complicated life with one too many men in it.
15: She said, I've fallen hopelessly in love with you. I don't know what to do about it.
13: It's hard to keep a love triangle secret. But with someone else hiding an even bigger secret about another troubling death a long time ago, maybe a strange box held the answer. What was inside was hard to believe, leaving detectives now with two mysteries to solve. 12 years earlier, there had been a fiery crash on a dark mountain road, killing another young woman.
16: In my mind, this was not an accident. Our friend was murdered.
13: Was there a connection?
17: We're realizing, wait, there was a former wife?
13: Marriage, money, and murder. Some say more than one.
18: When people say, I know how you feel, you have no idea how I feel. I don't want you to know how I feel because no one should ever feel this way.
13: I'm Lester Holt, and this is Dateline. Here's Keith Morrison with Deadly Twist.
19: The night forest was profoundly dark. Below its thick canopy of trees, even the meager moonlight was shut out. As the driver rushed too fast down the twisting, stomach-churning track, inches from yawning, inky black depths, desperate to save the passenger's life. What were they doing up here, so far from civilization, from safety? And what answers did the fire consume? As one of them was launched on a path as dark and twisted as the mountain road itself, one evil getting another and another. Until...
20: This whole story is a mixture of murder and blood and failings and grace and heaven and God, and there's some real craziness to it.
19: But to begin, 2,500 miles west of that remote mountain trail in Georgia is one of the more civilized places on Earth. Napa, California, world-famous wineries, Michelin-starred restaurants. Here lived a beautiful woman who loved four admiring men. Her father, the prominent artist. Her husband, the ex-fighter pilot and pharmaceutical executive. Her lover, the handyman, former Marine and firearms expert. And her first boyfriend, the would-be impressionist painter. His name is Tim Charrington. And she, the woman at the center of all that happened, was Rachel Hatfield.
21: So, Rachel, tell me about her.
22: Oh, I'm sorry. We're starting, huh?
21: Well, just whatever.
22: Okay. Start again. Oh, yeah.
21: What'd that do to you when I said that?
22: My heart just went boom.
19: The subject of Rachel, as you can plainly see, is painful for Tim Charrington. A pain that might lessen if he'd only learned to forget. But all he can do is remember, like the night they first met.
22: It was a July night party, and she was dancing, and I said, wow, I'm going to meet that girl.
21: How old were you?
22: I was 18, and I think she was 17.
21: Oh, wow.
23: Come over here.
19: Love drunk teens. They set up house together. That's Tim during those giddy years, rarely serious, looking like a character from the movie Dazed and Confused. And there's Rachel, unconsciously glamorous, like some movie star in her own romantic comedy. With a plot that was all too familiar. Aspiring artists waiting for their break.
21: Could she see making a life as a painter?
22: Yeah, she could.
19: Rachel could picture it because she had seen it happen. Her own father, Don Hatfield, made a big name for himself painting the romantic, bucolic beach scenes that for years have graced living rooms around the country. You may have seen his How to Paint courses on YouTube.
24: This is called, for me, it's called Aiming Your Shot.
19: Okay. Rare is the artist who, like Don, could comfortably raise four kids in the Napa Valley. But though many are called, few are chosen. Tim's artistic hopes were disappointed.
22: It wasn't happening.
19: So he and Rachel lowered their sights and hustled up any work, like murals, that might help cover the rent.
22: We're, doing murals, and that's all the income we had.
21: Murals doesn't pay all that well.
22: No, it doesn't pay much at all.
24: She was undergirding and supporting and loving and directing Tim.
19: Don Hatfield thought his daughter would outgrow Tim. After all, Rachel, unlike Tim, buckled down and went to college.
24: Graduates at top of her class at Sonoma State, recruited by Deloitte and Touche, and they start her out at $80,000. We want you... No, I want to do a little business of my own, And she and Tim would run around and do stuff.
21: Paint murals and things.
24: Yeah.
21: Were they any good?
24: Not really.
19: But she loved him nonetheless.
23: Yeah.
19: 14 years this went on. Rachel wanted to get married, have kids.
23: Yeah.
22: And I haven't asked her to marry me yet. And...
21: Did you want to have kids?
22: I did, but I just wasn't there yet,
19: Well. It's an old story, isn't it? Tim was blindsided by what happened next. Rachel met another man, someone who was everything Tim was not. Todd Winkler, focused, disciplined, a former F-16 fighter pilot who was on track to be a corporate leader. Tim scrambled.
22: And I went and bought a ring real quick to propose to her, and I did.
19: It was too late by then, of course. Rachel turned him down and announced her engagement to Todd.
22: It was really hard, you know, because the love of my life was leaving me for some guy that had a good job and a house and a boat and a nice car.
14: Tim, to me, was Rachel's soulmate. He was nothing but loving and kind to her. We were both 21.
19: Hard to watch, said Rachel's closest friend, Shannon Thurman.
14: She called me when she broke up with him and said, you know, we're done. I want to have a family. He's not ready to have a family. And so, you know, we're done. And then literally like 2 months later, she called me and said, you know, you need to be here in 2 days. I'm getting married. And I was like, oh, great. You guys made up. And she's like, no, we didn't make up. We, you know, it's this other guy. His name is Todd. And you need to be here in 2 days.
19: Tim didn't go to the wedding. Couldn't handle it. Went to a bar to escape it. No idea the wedding party would swoop into his bar for a round of toasts.
22: It was hard, man. Watching your girl on this big guy with her hot pink dress on, and he was carrying her. He's a guy that's got it going on, and she's a pretty girl, and they look like a great couple.
1: I can't imagine what that would be like. I just can't.
22: Yeah, it's just hard.
1: To be the guy who gets dumped is bad.
22: It's bad. I quit painting, you know, as soon as I found out she married Todd. And I just had no energy. I had no oomph. I had no inspiration. I had given up.
19: So, what does this broken-hearted love story have to do with the fiery mountain crash? More than you could possibly imagine.
16: In my mind, this was not an accident. Our friend was murdered. I truly believe that.
11: When we return, a married woman's complicated love life.
13: One of Rachel's lovers is gone, but not forgotten.
22: I thought maybe, you know, later on down the road we can get together again and share life again.
13: And there's a new lover on the horizon.
2: I couldn't get her out of my mind.
13: When Dateline continues.

0: History, for all we may try to slip its inconvenient grip, is a sticky business. Rarely is done with us as we would choose to be with it. We make debts. We must pay. Rachel Hatfield turned her life as if on a dime, left her past behind, and embraced an existence that was everything it wasn't with old boyfriend Tim. When she married Todd Winkler, the ex-fighter pilot turned corporate executive, she also married into a very different lifestyle. There were private airplanes and boats and motorcycles, a big house in a development east of Sacramento called an air park, Cessnas in garages, Piper Cubs on the curb. Tim Charrington versus Todd Winkler. No contest, said her dad, Don Hatfield.
1: The guy's an Air Force Academy graduate. He's successful in business. He's a family man. He's, you know, from the Midwest. It's got to be great.
2: Good, solid, upper-middle-class guy.
1: Yeah, no.
2: And he's got a plane, and he's got...
1: Planes and boats and, you know, all over the place.
0: What Tim, the starving artist, could offer beyond love and loyalty was a lot of nothing. Todd, on the other hand...
1: Went to Orlando with him, to Disney World.
2: And he was picking up the bill for this stuff.
1: Yeah, most of the time, yeah.
0: Don had no way of knowing that Tim was, for a time, still in Rachel's life, sort of.
2: You didn't lose touch completely.
3: No, we really kept in touch.
0: Why would they do that? Maybe because marriage, her marriage, Rachel led Tim to believe, wasn't all apple pie and ice cream.
3: Because she wanted to share with me what was going on.
2: What did she tell you?
3: She shared with me that Todd had taken her credit cards and maxed them all out and bought a plane and... Just put her in debt for like $45,000.
2: Whoa.
3: I was like, whoa. I'm like, aren't you freaking out? She said, yeah, but he'll take care of it.
0: Which sounded less like complaining than maybe boasting. Tim, after all, could barely qualify for credit at all. Eventually, being on the outside looking in was just too hard.
3: Because I couldn't take it no more. You know, it was getting harder and harder.
0: So he asked her to stop calling him. He had to move on, start painting again, forget her, though, as he admitted to us, he wasn't very successful.
3: I thought, you know, maybe, you know, later on down the road we can, you know, get together again and share life again.
0: Wishful thinking, of course. Tim simply failed to understand that Rachel's life with husband Todd was getting more exciting by the day. When Todd's company sent him to live briefly in Australia, he invited Rachel's dad to visit. And paid his way.
1: Every night after work, boom, we were going to Cirque du Soleil, to the comedy clubs, to dinners. I mean, it was a 6-week party down there.
0: But it was back home in the air park where the Winklers' social life blossomed.
4: Gosh, I have all kinds of things from Oktoberfest in October where the neighbors get together, Christmas parties, Easter, Valentine's Day parties.
5: Ice cream social.
4: Ice cream socials, yes.
0: These were the neighbors. Rich and Linda Johnson, Lina and Marion Cockrell.
6: Todd had one airplane in the hangar and one in the driveway.
0: They loved having an ex-fighter pilot for a neighbor.
7: Todd was always, I mean, he was just a genuinely interested guy. He would make eye contact with you. He always wanted to know about my job. What sort of cases are you working on? What kind of law do you practice?
8: I had actually kind of looked at Todd as kind of a guy's guy.
2: You enjoy their company?
7: We did.
0: Enjoyed Todd a little more than Rachel, maybe.
7: I knew her less well than I knew Todd, I feel. I feel like we were both in the same place in our lives, but sort of moving in different circles.
2: Mm-hmm.
7: And
2: she wasn't one of those people kind of you immediately were attracted to, or what?
7: No, I really liked her, but she always seemed a little bit distant. Very polite, very friendly, but a little bit distant.
9: You want to go over there?
0: There. By 2009, Rachel and Todd had two little daughters, Eva and Ariel.
7: He always seemed very involved and very engaged with the kids. And to me, always seemed to be trying to help Rachel and give her a break.
4: Rachel and Todd to us were like the perfect little family.
2: Hmm?
4: They were both very proactive parents,
2: yes.
4: Loving parents, caring parents, as well to each other, a couple. They seemed like the perfect couple.
7: And in our experience, we saw Todd... more on a social level with the kids than we saw Rachel.
0: Not every day, mind you. Todd landed a lucrative job with an international pharmaceutical company, grew expense accounts soft on his desk-bound track toward what he called a C-suite, as in CEO. The only catch was his office was a long drive away in the San Francisco Bay Area, and not wanting to uproot his family, Todd got an apartment in town, returning home to the airpark for the weekends. Which meant, of course, that Rachel was now anchored to home and two toddlers, Monday through Friday, and was soon quite restless. So she put her kids into daycare and got a full-time job managing the airpark.
2: How was she as a mother, by the way?
1: Oh, she was okay, I guess.
0: Was that harsh? Dawn, you should know, has firmly rooted religious beliefs.
1: I tried to lead all of my children to the love of Jesus Christ.
0: It was an article of Dawn's brand of faith. A mother should be at home with her kids.
1: I was really pretty frustrated that she had them over in daycare and that she was working full-time. I didn't like it.
0: But of course, it wasn't the only thing he didn't like about Rachel's job. There was also him.
5: The first thought I had was, you know, wow, what a beautiful woman. And I still remember what she was wearing. I remember the way her hair was.
0: His name? James White, former Marine, gun enthusiast, airpark handyman.
5: She was just the most perfectly nice, most beautiful woman I've ever met. I couldn't get her out of my mind.
0: Intoxicated by a married woman. Well, no good can come of that.
9: Coming up.
5: I wanted to get out of that marriage as soon as possible. Because I wanted to be with Rachel.
9: The attraction was mutual, and the fact they were both married was just one problem. Another was soon to arrive.
10: How did she feel about carrying Todd's baby?
9: When Dateline continues.

0: Service in the military, as so many Americans have come to know, can form a person, as it did James White.
1: And I was a Marine for life. It never leaves you.
0: Once a Marine, always a Marine, they say. And James White loved everything about the Corps.
1: I miss the Marine Corps very much.
0: Though, not so much his next job as a Mississippi deputy sheriff.
2: What was it you didn't like about it?
1: I don't like seeing human suffering on a day-to-day basis.
0: So, after a failed marriage and with his young daughter in tow, he moved back to the place he started out, Northern California. That little girl, Caitlin White, is all grown up now.
3: We're more best friends than father and daughter. We fight like siblings, and we're more focused on having fun and not really caring about what other people think.
0: James and Caitlin set up house together here in the foothills of the Sierra Nevada Mountains. Coincidentally, just a few miles from Rachel and Todd Winkler's air park. James started a handyman business and, again, pure coincidence, got some jobs at the air park. He also started a website called Ammosmith.com, not so much about guns, as about the craft of creating custom ammunition.
4: We have an automatic pistol that shoots a rimmed revolver cartridge.
0: Now that was his life in the spring of 2010, a nicely very little business, a second marriage that was not going terribly well. Oh, and he had a secret mad crush on the beautiful young woman who managed the air park, Rachel Winkler.
1: And one day she called me into her office. This is in beginning of June of 2010. She said, "Have a seat." I said, "Okay." I thought I was in trouble. And she leaned over from her chair and she grabbed my hand and said, "James, I got something I really need to tell you." I thought, "You're fired." No, she said, "I've fallen hopelessly in love with you, and I don't know what to do about it."
2: What was it like to hear that?
1: It was a huge relief.
2: Relief?
1: Yeah.
2: Because you were in love.
1: I was already in love with her at the time. But I couldn't tell her. I didn't feel that I should tell her. You know, I wouldn't know how she would react. I'd rather have her as my friend than have her as nothing at all.
0: So, having left artist Tim to marry ex-fighter pilot Todd, Rachel now launched into an affair with ex-Marine James. This, by the way, wasn't one of those sneak off into a closet and steal a kiss kind of affairs. With Todd living and working in the San Francisco Bay Area during the week, James and Rachel were together almost constantly.
1: We tried to spend as much time as possible we could together.
2: What did it feel like when you did?
1: I felt like we were a family. I felt like we were one. One heartbeat. You know, our hearts were intertwined together like, I can't describe. Indescribable love. Mm-hmm. Never loved someone so intensely in my life.
0: Their children were soon in on the secret. Caitlin was beguiled by Rachel.
3: You could be talking to her like we're talking, and she would make you feel like the most important human being on this earth.
2: How did that make you feel?
3: Special. Loved. I could open up to her.
0: If Todd suspected anything, he didn't let on. But Rachel's dad, Don, began to get a queasy feeling during his visits to the air park.
5: Tell me what you thought about him at the time.
6: He came across as this Christian guy. You know, he's helping Rachel.
5: Yeah.
6: He's helping her around the airport. And okay, fine. After about the second time, I said, you know, is this guy trying to bed you or what's going on? And she says, he'd like to, but it's not happening.
0: There were whispers around the neighborhood, too. People do notice things.
7: I think we suspected.
5: Suspected what? That something was going on.
7: That maybe something was going on.
5: Because you saw the two of them together a lot, she and James?
8: I didn't see them as a couple, you know, outwardly as a couple, even though you'd see them together.
0: But Rachel and James had more than Todd and Dawn and the neighbors to worry about.
2: You were married to somebody else.
1: I was.
2: What did you do about that? What did you think about that? How troublesome was that for you?
1: I wanted to get out of that marriage as soon as possible. Because I wanted to be with Rachel.
2: So you told your wife?
1: No. My wife discovered us. And then we separated.
0: You'll perhaps not be surprised to hear that James's wife, angry and betrayed, made a phone call to Todd Winkler, who begged Rachel, end it with James. She, in a rush of guilt and shame, agreed.
1: She tried to call it off, and I tried to call it off. We couldn't stay apart from each other more than 2 days before we went crazy for each other.
2: How would you try to call it off? What would you do?
1: She would say, I need to work it out with my husband. And I'd say, I need to work it out with my wife. We can't talk to each other. And 2 days later, she texts me. She said, I love you and I miss you. I said, I love you and miss you too. We had a real strong spiritual bond.
0: And then, all lovesick, they'd sneak off to see each other or leave longing messages on the phone, like this one from Rachel.
9: One of the great things when you're in love with somebody is that those feelings come to the surface more. Your feelings about work, about your heart, about your spirit, about everything. And we can share those with each other, okay? I love you. Take care. Bye.
0: During their heart-to-hearts, Rachel complained that her Todd was not so perfect as people seemed to think. Did she lay it on a little thick for the sake of her other man? Wouldn't be surprising, of course. Anyway, James relayed to us what he said she told him, that Todd was stingy, emotionally distant, that he was so devious he actually faked having cancer twice to avoid deadlines at work, that on a business trip to Amsterdam, he feigned some sort of catatonic state the day he had a presentation due. And worse, as James related Rachel's story, Todd talked about staging a serious car wreck as a pretext for suing his own company and collecting a big settlement. Now, all this may have just been trash talk about the husband whose mere existence was an impediment to their happiness, but wrapped up in the fog of their love, they began talking about running away from it all, together. And then, it was just about a year into their affair. Uh-oh. She was pregnant. With Todd's baby. So, did Rachel and James end it then? Why, no, they did not.
2: What did it do to your relationship?
1: Brought us closer. She said to me, who in her right mind would want to take on a woman with two toddlers and an infant? I said, I would. Without hesitation. She started crying, and so did I.
2: How did she feel about carrying Todd's baby?
1: She said that the life in her was a gift from God. No matter who the father was, she's going to love that baby no matter what. Because half that baby was her.
2: Sure, of course.
1: And I told her I would love that boy and her daughters just like they're my own.
0: Wait a minute. It was, after all, a husband. Todd was not about to take this lying down. And sure enough, he recruited a powerful ally. One tense and anxious day, they braced themselves and set out to confront his wife's lover. And James White was ready for them.
1: I had a 9mm around me, and I know how to use it extremely well.
10: Coming up, witness to a showdown between an angry husband and his wife's pistol-packing lover.
3: I see these two men walking up the driveway, and I was like, oh my God, what are they doing here?
10: And what was about to happen when Dateline continues.
0: Todd Winkler, distressed by his wife's infidelity, found an unlikely ally as he prepared to confront her lover, James White. But in this case, Rachel's dad, Don Hatfield, was only too happy to help. He did not approve of his daughter's behavior, just too much like his own once was. And Don was a guy who'd been carrying his guilt like a cross for years.
6: I tried to lead all of my children to the love of Jesus Christ. There was only one major obstacle to that ever occurring in a way that that I would be happy with, and that was my hypocrisy.
2: What do you mean? Your hypocrisy?
6: My hypocrisy. Chasing women. Blowing my marriage.
0: As Don tells it, women found his role as an ascendant artist quite appealing. Never mind, he was a married father of four.
6: And that kind of thing literally destroyed my family.
0: By the time Rachel was in middle school, Don's string of affairs led to a home-shattering divorce.
6: I think that the obliteration of the nuclear family had a profound effect on Rachel.
0: Now, he feared, the apple hadn't fallen far from the tree. His daughter Rachel was in the middle of an affair herself, and it was putting her marriage at risk.
6: You know, Todd had been calling me. You know, what am I going to do? You know, how am I going to save my marriage? And I said, Todd, if you just told him straight up to stay away from your wife until this thing is worked out, he said, no. And I said, well, have you thought about that? He says, well, not till right now. Sounds like a good idea. Will you come with me? Yeah, I'll go with you. And so we drove over there.
0: James's daughter, Caitlin, 16 then, sounded the alarm as Rachel's worried father and betrayed husband pulled up at the entrance to James's isolated mountain property.
7: We just got done shooting, and I just hear this car roll up. It's like, wow, that sounds like Rachel. And I see these two men walking up the driveway. And I was like, oh my God, what are they doing here? And then I ran out. I'm like, Dad, Todd's here. And so is Don. He goes, all right, let's get this over with. And I grabbed the 9, or I didn't grab the 9, I grabbed the M4.
0: Caitlin is talking about the guns she had at the ready, a 9mm pistol and an M4 rifle. And James? He had a pistol holstered in the small of his back as he walked out to greet Todd and Dawn.
4: I had a 9mm on me, and I know how to use it extremely well.
0: Here is James's memory of a confrontation so tense it sounds almost surreal. As the two men approached the house, he said, they hid behind Todd and Rachel's children.
4: He had Ariel in his arms, using her as a human shield, and Dawn had Alex in his arms, hiding on the other side of the car.
2: We're afraid that you're going to shoot them.
4: Perhaps.
6: And I can't remember whether or not Todd actually went to the door with the kid, or I went to the door, or whatever, but he was a human shield. He was going to stop the bullets, right?
11: That's a little scary.
6: Yeah, it is scary.
7: Todd was holding Ariel, and Don was holding Alex, and Todd came up, and he looks just a wreck.
4: Todd confronted me. He said, Rachel and I aren't divorced yet, and I would appreciate it if you would stay away from her.
2: And?
4: Nope.
2: You said no.
4: I said no.
0: There was a pause. If something was going to happen, this would be the moment.
7: And then he turns to me and he goes, hi, Caitlin. I was like, get off this property.
0: And suddenly it was over. Todd and Dawn and the kids got back into the Land Cruiser and drove off.
11: What was the feeling like as this was going on?
6: The feeling for me was, God, I hope this clears the air. I think, he's asking him to stay away. So maybe he'll stay away and maybe they can figure out what to do.
11: Was it a civilized conversation?
6: Yes, very.
11: They didn't yell at each other?
6: No.
11: Didn't stare daggers at each
6: nothing.
11: Other?
6: Nothing. Zippo. I didn't like the fact that here's a marriage in trouble, and there's guys who'll prey on that, you know. If he's a gentleman, he says, I'll wait in the wings, and if this flies, fine. But, he didn't.
0: No. Apparently nothing could keep the lovers apart. James emailed Rachel. Hey, my love, I miss you something awfully bad. I've been crying on and off since Sunday. I'm dying inside. My heart is shattered. I love you endlessly, my sweet love. No, this wasn't over. Not the affair. Not the marriage either. And not the confrontation. Something was coming. Watch out.
12: 911, what's your emergency?
13: Calling to report a fatality.
12: Where did this occur?
13: It's in the Cameron Park Airport.
10: Coming up.
14: I was in my yard and saw the sheriff's department pulling into the neighbor next door, taking kind of tactical positions, donning flak jackets and pulling AR-15s.
10: Who had been killed?
6: I get a phone call from a screaming, irrational voice on the other end.
10: And who was the killer? When Dateline continues.

0: oh so peaceful in the Air Park that last Sunday, February 2012. Todd and Rachel Winkler's marital issues did not noticeably ruffle the surface of normal suburban life. A neighbor bumped into Todd that afternoon.
1: He stopped and talked to us for, you know, a couple of minutes and, you know, wished us well and kept going. He was pushing the two strollers with all three kids. And, you know, he didn't look particularly cheerful.
0: Todd had no way of knowing that Sunday afternoon that Rachel was back at James's Mountain House, double-checking her divorce application.
2: She finished the paperwork and she says, I'm filing. I'm going to fax him the next morning.
3: You're continuing with the relationship. Mm-hmm. She is filling out divorce papers. He's trying to block her. She's determined to do it.
2: She turned to me that day. She says, you know what, James? Whether you're in the picture or not, I'm divorcing Todd. I want out.
3: Whether you're in the picture or not, but was there some doubt about that?
2: No. She said the reason why she wants to be with me is because she wanted to be with me, not because she had to be with me.
3: I'm trying to imagine what you were feeling like.
2: I was elated. We were finally going to be able to start the life together we talked about and dreamed about and wanted together for so long.
0: Rachel headed home to tell Todd they were history, that she was leaving him for the man she loved. Evening fell. It was Sunday night. No one who drove past the Winkler home in the gathering dark would have noticed anything untoward. But come Monday morning, it was a day unlike any the Airpark community had ever seen.
4: 911, what's your emergency?
5: Good morning, I'm calling to report a fatality.
4: Where did this occur?
5: It's in the Cameron Park Airpark. My understanding, it was a domestic.
1: It was just so surreal. It seemed like a dream.
0: What was going on? The neighbors, watching anxiously from their windows, didn't know, of course.
6: I was in my yard and saw the sheriff's department pulling into the neighbor next door between our house and the Winkler's house and taking kind of tactical positions, donning flak jackets and pulling AR-15s.
7: There were five sheriffs in the backyard with their guns drawn facing Todd's house.
0: What happened next floored Marion Cockrell.
6: And I saw Todd walking backwards across the street.
8: Stop right there. Turn around. Put your hands on top of your head. Drop down to your knees. Keep your hand on top of your head. Understand?
9: Yes, I do.
8: Who else is inside the house?
9: There's someone else inside the house, sir.
8: Where's your wife?
9: My wife is inside the house.
8: They said nobody else was inside, though.
9: My wife is dead.
0: How could it be? Rachel Winkler was just 37 years old, with those three little children to whom she meant the whole world.
10: Where is your wife?
11: She's in. When you enter the house.

0: You turn to the right, the first bedroom on your right.
1: And you're sure she's dead?
0: I'm positive.
1: How can you be? How are you sure?
0: No pulse, no breathing.
2: Amid the chaos, frantic calls, one of the neighbors reached Rachel's father.
3: And I get a phone call from a screaming

0: And they said, just stay right where you're at.
1: James's daughter, Caitlin, got a message at school.
2: I walk outside and I call a family friend. And he goes, are you sitting down? I think you need to sit down, Caitlin. I was like, what's going on? And all I remember is just dropping to the ground.
1: Rachel's friend Shannon couldn't believe what she read online.
3: I found out through Facebook. I was scrolling and saw someone post something, RIP Rachel. And I was like, what the hell is going on? So then I called her younger brother and he said, somebody came into her house and murdered her. And I said, what do you mean? Somebody came into her house and murdered her.
4: Coming up, what had happened in that house? An eyewitness account from Todd.
5: I thought, oh my God, I want to get the children out here.
4: And what does this box have to do with a long ago fire and death on a dark mountain? When Dateline continues.
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0: stop right there. Turn around. Put your hands on top of your head. 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Keep your hand on top of your head. You understand me?
1: Yes, I do.
2: The scene that played out in front of the Todd and Rachel Winkler home in the air park that Monday morning, February 27, 2012, grew more bizarre by the moment. As neighbor Marion Cockrell watched the police surround Todd, he saw something quite incomprehensible.
3: They handcuffed him and took him off, and he didn't know what was going on.
2: Todd, under arrest, charged with murder for killing Rachel? What about her lover, the man with all the guns? No, it was Todd in handcuffs. The investigators disappeared into the house and found a bloody crime scene and Rachel Winkler dead in her baby's bedroom. They found the couple's three young children safe and sound across the street at a neighbor's house. Todd had dropped them off there before the police arrived. Soon, Todd himself was sitting in an interview room at the sheriff's department where he admitted, yes, he killed Rachel. But he said he had no choice. And then he told the police a harrowing story of rage and violence and self-defense. The trouble began the night before, Sunday night, he said, as he was preparing to leave early the next morning for work. Rachel told him straight out she was leaving him for James.
4: She come back in the arms of James White.
2: And then a few hours later, 3:30 Monday morning, when Todd went into the baby's room where Rachel had taken to sleeping, they argued.

0: bitterly about custody of the children.
1: I said, I'm not going to agree to you having the kids up here and having primary custody. I'm not going to fight you on this. And she said, you know, I'm looking to have my boyfriend get rid of you. Her boyfriend is a big gun collector.
0: As Todd told it, when Rachel said that, when she threatened to send James White to get rid of him, whatever that meant, he overreacted and punched Rachel.
1: Where did you hit her? We did her right side of the face.
2: After she told you basically she's going to have this, her boyfriend take care of you?
1: Yeah.
0: Todd said he tried to apologize.
1: For me, and I'm probably back saying I'm sorry. I'm so sorry. I'm sorry.
0: But then, he said, Rachel turned around and attacked him with a deadly weapon.
1: She's coming at me with a V of scissors. Uh-huh. And I got a hold of them. We had a struggle on the bed and rolled off into the bed and got into this struggle over the scissors. I took some cuts just on my hands trying to get them away from her.
0: They wrestled on the bedroom floor, he said. Just a couple of feet from the crib where 7-month-old Alex was sleeping. And overweight and out of shape, said Todd, he was fighting for his life with his much fitter wife.
1: It was a long, long, long protracted struggle.
2: Uh-huh.
1: I don't know how long, but it was a long time. She's a very strong girl.
2: Uh-huh.
1: She's an extremely strong girl. She had me on bottom, and she was on time. Back and forth between bottom and top in this struggle over the scissors.
0: Then he said he finally overpowered her, got control of those scissors.
1: I was able to get him turned around onto her.
2: Uh-huh.
1: And give her some jabs. She was injured at this point, but probably not seriously.
2: Uh-huh.
1: I poked her in the eye really hard and got her to break free.
0: He retreated, he said, as quick as he could.
1: And I got up and got out of the room and ran to my car. Got to my car, thought, get out of here. I thought, oh my God, I want to get the children out of here.
0: His two daughters were in their room, but baby Alex was with the wounded Rachel. Standing there in the garage, he said, he made a decision. He had to protect his children. He would go back in and rescue them from Rachel.
1: I grabbed my motorcycle jacket at that point, put it on, zipped it up. It's got pads over here for breaking down the door. And I rushed into the room.
0: She must have been waiting, said Todd, to pounce. He was, he told the police, soon in a fight to the death to save his own life.
1: I tripped and fell forward when I rushed into the room. She kicked me in the face. And then we got into another subsequent struggle on the floor. And once I, started to get the upper hand, I pushed the scissors in as far as I could.
2: And where was that, do you recall?
1: In her throat.
2: In
1: her throat. For I don't know how long. Quite a long time.
3: Okay, and why did you hold her there like that with the scissors in?
1: I knew if I let go, I mean, she still had a hand on these scissors. I was also fearing for, she was, a fellow killer be killed kind of situation.
4: Coming up, someone was keeping secrets, big secrets.
5: We're realizing, wait, there was a former wife?
4: And that was just the beginning when Dateline continues.
0: When Todd Winkler was arrested for killing Rachel, he claimed it was self-defense. He told the cops she came after him with those scissors. He had to protect his children and save himself, even if it meant a duel to the death.
1: It was a fellow killer be killed kind of situation.
0: Eventually, Todd got to his feet. He prepared a bottle for crying Alex, he said, and he worried.
1: And And I just started just pacing around the house just saying, God, I just killed him.
0: By and by, Ariel and Eva woke up. Todd kept them out of the room where their mom lay dead. Then he said he cleaned up the house as well as he could. And at 10:26 a.m., 7 hours after Rachel died, he phoned a lawyer friend and asked him to inform the authorities.
6: Tell me exactly what you heard from your neighbor.
7: What I'm willing to tell you is that I'm an attorney. I received a call notifying me of the situation.
0: About the same time, 10:30 a.m., Todd took his children to the neighbor's house.
1: I said I didn't tell him Rachel was dead. I said we have a very serious situation across the street. Can you please watch the kids?
0: Murder investigations are, of course, based on more than just witness statements. The CSI team rushed over to Todd and Rachel's house. An assistant DA, Lisette Souter, joined them as they searched and documented the interior of a house that was strangely chaotic.
8: What did it look like?
5: The house is well manicured, minus the fact that there's this yellow crime scene tape up. And then you walk through that and you walk into the doors and the house is in complete disarray. Kitchen is completely undone. Baseboards missing all over the place. The house is not put together at all.
0: Such an odd place. In the garage that doubled as a hangar, investigators found Todd's Mustang, Rachel's SUV, a boat, a BMW motorcycle, and parts of a plane Todd was refurbishing. And back inside the house, in the master bedroom, in a nightstand, they found something else, too. Something quite unexpected. This blue box. Inside, ashes. What? At the bottom of the box was a label that simply said, "Cremated remains of Catherine Lynn Winkler." And now suddenly there were two mysteries to solve. What really happened in the Winkler baby's bloodstained bedroom? Prosecutor Lisette Souter listened carefully to Todd's version of events and was skeptical. That's her job, of course. Still, no one else in Todd's house saw what happened, so there was no one to contradict his story. But then the investigators found that box with ashes in it.
5: We're realizing, wait, there was a former wife?
0: Oh, yes, there was. Todd Winkler had been married before, and clearly his ex-wife was dead. So what happened to her? No choice, decided Prosecutor Souter. She would have to find out. And that's when she set out to follow a trail that led to a man in Georgia named Gerald Johnson, a judge now, but back in 1999, a rookie detective.
9: It really shocked me that I was getting a call from California about a case that I had worked in our little gentle town there in White County.
10: Had you forgotten all about that case?
9: No, sir. I've thought about that case many times.
0: The case, an auto accident in the fall of 99, an accident that killed the first Mrs. Winkler, Kathy.
11: My father called me that night and told me that Kathy was no longer with us.
10: What was that like for you?
11: It hurts. Still hurts.
0: So many years later, Charles Carlyle still smarts from the loss of his big sister, Kathy. Just never got over it. But then, Kathy was also his mentor, his protector, perhaps his only true friend. They grew up on MacDill Air Force Base near Tampa, Florida. Charles, painfully shy. Kathy, outgoing, strikingly attractive, popular. Tanya Van Adder and Julie Lynn Cox were school chums. They remember what a knockout she was, but that there was more to her than just that.
12: She could have her choice of young men. She was beautiful, inside and out. It wasn't just her exterior beauty. She was a beautiful girl, but she just had such a sweet, kind, caring personality that was attractive to everybody.
0: It was a small miracle, perhaps, that she turned out so well, given what was demanded of her, said her friends.
12: Her mother left when they were young. Her grandmother lived with her for a while, but she was the caretaker of her siblings. She had a younger sister and younger brother, and Kathy pretty much mothered them and cared for them.
13: She definitely was the mom.
0: Except on weekends, when the school chums remember sneaking around the base to get a glimpse of the true stars among the young men there. No surprise, it was the macho fighter pilots.
12: The man in the uniform.
8: Yes, that
12: the man
8: uniform.
12: In the uniform.
8: Always. Definitely. The jumper suit.
12: Yes.
8: Very hot. Kathy and I would always joke and say, do you think you're going to marry a pilot? Wouldn't that be so cool? It's like Top Gun. Marry a pilot. And of course, she ended up marrying one.
0: Wasn't a direct route, mind you. First, in her early 20s, Kathy struck up a serious relationship with a pilot who, in the end, just couldn't seem to commit. And so, just like Rachel, years later in Napa, California, Kathy was a young woman on the rebound when she met fighter pilot Todd.
8: Where the first one didn't work out, or perhaps maybe it didn't work to the way that you wanted it to, maybe she felt like this was what she needed to do, and Todd came into the picture. I think having that pilot probably maybe is what caused her to marry Todd.
0: Patterns. That time, too, Todd was ready to commit right away.
10: How long did they date before they got married?
11: I wouldn't say it was a very long time at all.
12: They got married within weeks of dating. She appeared to be happy, so I didn't question that. She had married her pilot, and so I thought, you know, her fairy tale is coming true.
0: The Air Force sent Todd to Japan soon after the wedding. It was an exhilarating time for Kathy. Getting married, heading off to live in an exotic place.
12: Kathy was excited to move to Japan, and she was going to be an English teacher.
0: And later, after Todd left the Air Force, Kathy's friends remember how she was there for him as he tried to figure out what to do next.
8: She was very nurturing in the fact that she was supporting him in whatever different career he was going to choose.
0: It was a difficult time for Todd.
12: We did spend Thanksgiving with them one year, and Todd had put on a lot of weight. And I know that he wasn't working and he was depressed.
0: But Todd always had a knack for making money, and he figured it out, got into the booming Wi-Fi business. And pretty soon, Kathy and Todd moved into a big lakeside house in Georgia with a boat and fancy cars and, of course, an airplane. Kathy, always so nurturing, told her friend she was ready to take the next step.
8: I remember Kathy calling me and telling me that they were living in Georgia and that she was excited about it and that she wanted to have children. So I was excited for her because I can see her with little kids.
0: But 9 years into what looked like a happy marriage, children had yet to arrive. And now we know because of what was in that blue box, they never would. Time to find out what happened.
13: Who knew that the discovery in that box would bring investigators all the way across the country to the Blue Ridge Mountains of North Georgia, to a campsite high on a hill?
0: Here was a lonely place that had kept its secret long enough.
4: Coming up.
14: I was sleeping in my tent and I heard somebody shouting from the road about 100 yards away, help, help, help.
15: We finally come around this turn, and the whole side of the mountain's on fire.
16: Did it look like it was possible anybody could be alive down there?
15: No.
14: No.
17: I remember falling to the ground, and I said, what do you mean she's dead?
4: A mysterious death and suspicion.
8: It just didn't add up.
4: When Dateline continues.
0: White County, Georgia.
15: It's beautiful, just nature at its best.
0: This is where the Blue Ridge Mountains begin.
16: And it's sweet here. It's quite lovely. It's
15: beautiful.
0: A person can find what really matters up here, said Mike Hodnett and Woody DePue. Up here so far from the raucous urban world, our weekends steeped in the peace and beauty of a natural cathedral.
15: We'd ride our mountain bikes, go sit in the river, hike, go rappelling.
14: Most of the time, you're out there by yourself, and you make your own rules.
0: And at night?
15: You can go up to the top of the mountain, and you can see a lot of stars you didn't know were there.
0: But down the sides of the mountain, under a thick canopy of leaves...
14: Many, many nights, it's just pitch black.
0: This is the place, these the conditions, that California prosecutor Lisette Souter needed to understand. It was September 26, 1999, one of those pitch black nights. The night Mike and Woody lived through one of the strangest experiences of their lives. Mike and Woody were asleep in separate tents around a common campfire.
13: And both, same moment, were suddenly startled awake.
14: I was sleeping in my tent, and I heard somebody shouting from the road about 100 yards away, help, help, help, my wife is dead.
13: This is the middle of the night?
14: It's the middle of the night.
15: And then I kind of like just laid there, and I was like, no, I didn't even just hear that. And then I heard it again.
13: They got up fast, and out of the black night,
14: some strange man come walking into their campsite going, oh, help, help me, my wife is dead.
13: The stranger was emotional, distraught, told them he and his wife had been camping a few miles further up the narrow mountain road.
14: He said that he had been stung by a bee and that his wife was rushing him to the hospital, and he was laying in the back of the truck. He then told us that his wife lost control of the vehicle.
13: And then the pickup truck went over the edge and tumbled down the ridge, he told them.
14: And then he was thrown out of the back bed of the truck.
15: It just threw him out, and then he was able to walk away.
13: He said it crashed at the bottom, burst into flames, with his wife still inside. The man looked disheveled, but okay. He wanted to call 911, but told them he didn't have a cell phone with him. And he wanted to try to find his wife, he told them. Woody and Mike told the stranger he could ride in the bed of their pickup truck while they drove up the twisting track looking for the accident site.
15: I kept asking, like, where's the wreck? Where's the wreck? And then after that went on, you know, 20 or 30, 40 seconds, you know, going around different turns and stuff, we finally come around this turn, and the whole side of the mountain's on fire. And yeah, obviously we knew we were there.
13: Looked like several acres of forest were on fire.
16: Did it look like it was possible anybody could be alive down there?
15: No.
14: No.
13: Just the same, Woody and Mike climbed down the steep incline as far as they could.
15: I don't see how anybody could have survived that wreck, the
16: sure.
15: cliff, the
16: sure.
15: fire, but I'm still hopeful. Okay.
16: Yeah.
15: I got to do something.
16: Yeah.
13: But there was no getting near the truck and no sign of a survivor. And then the firefighters came and the EMTs and, of course, the cops, and they, too, heard the husband's bizarre tale, and they also learned his name was Todd Winkler. In their report, they wrote that when they encountered Todd, he was calling out for his wife, Kathy, over and over again. Kathy, Kathy. As if he was hoping she'd come walking out of that burning forest. The patrol deputies called in the investigators, which is how Gerald Johnson, a brand new detective at the time, found himself deep in the Georgia woods early that autumn morning.
16: So what happened up there on the hill was, well, you can describe to me as best you understood at the time what had happened.
9: Sometime during the night, he had gotten up, according to his statement, to go outside to use the restroom. And as he came back to the tent, he realized that he had been bitten by something or was having some type of reaction, that his throat was closing up.
16: Sort of anaphylactic shock type reaction.
9: Well, that's what I described it as. And she takes him out to this Toyota pickup, if I remember correctly. He's crawling on his hands and knees at this point and having all these symptoms of some type of allergic reaction.
13: Johnson mostly just observed, he said, as the Georgia Bureau of Investigation looked into what happened, but took no action. And eventually the coroner ruled Kathy's death an accident. And then the life insurance company did the same. And as the more than $500,000 policy on Kathy's life was a double indemnity, it paid double in the case of an accident, Todd got close to $1.2 million. And the case was closed, but for the heartbreak. It was Julie Lynn who told Tanya what happened.
8: And she said, Tanya, Kathy's dead. She's not alive anymore. She died.
17: I remember falling to the ground, and I said, what do you mean she's dead?
13: Kathy's friend Julie Lynn felt, not just for herself, but for Todd, too.
12: I wanted to console him and just let him know that we were there for him, supporting him, anything we could do for him. And he never returned any of my calls.
13: Tanya? Tanya tried to call him too. Different reason.
8: It just didn't add up. My phone call was strictly to figure out and to pick his brain and ask questions.
13: Because by then, Tanya was a cop herself who knew a little something about suspicious behavior.
8: Did I think he was going to answer that phone? No. And let me tell you, I tried that phone number numerous times, and after about a month of calling it repeatedly, the phone number was disconnected.
13: She didn't get anywhere, no. But sometimes, maybe with a little help from a curious prosecutor, you get a do-over.
16: So as the years went by, you thought about it?
9: Oh, yes, sir.
16: Bothered you?
9: Yes.
16: So that must have made that call that you got from California all the more remarkable.
9: When I realized what they were asking me about, yes, sir, I thought, oh, my goodness, what in the world is going on with this case?
4: Coming up, so many questions about that long-ago case, starting with why was Kathy even camping?
18: I was like, camping?
12: Kathy was not a camper.
17: The more we read, the more we realized that this was not an accident.
14: Well, he was kind of play sobbing, I would say. You know, it was some horrible acting going on.
15: Was it believable?
9: I recall him at some point, Mr. Winkler, saying, "Do you think I killed my wife?"
4: When Dateline continues.
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0: Once, when outsiders came to these North Georgia mountains and valleys, it was to make a movie called Deliverance. This time, the visitors were California detectives, here to find out exactly what happened on this mountain path on a dark night more than a decade ago.
1: We got all those police reports.
0: Out in California, 15 years later, prosecutor Lisette Suter was convinced, for the sake of her own case, she had to find out what really happened up here on this isolated mountain road in September 1999.
1: What is very important about the Georgia case in our case is it goes to his intent in the Rachel case.
0: And before long, she knew this was going to be explosive. The Georgia case could be her best evidence in the here and now in California to show that Todd Winkler was perfectly capable of spousal murder because, she soon believed, he had done it before.
1: The more we read, the more we realized that this was not an accident.
0: Todd's behavior up here on the mountain, said Prosecutor Suter, was deeply suspect. For one thing, his stories just kept changing with each telling, like the one about where he was sitting in the truck as it headed down the mountain trail, in the passenger seat holding Kathy's hand as he told the police, or back in the bed of the truck as the campers insisted he told them. And when the truck went off the road?
2: Did he describe being thrown out of the vehicle?
3: Not to us, but there was another interview that was done earlier where I think he described someone as a twisting and turning motion. But in our interview, what I recall him saying is that when he came to himself, he was laying on the ground outside the vehicle. There was a huge fire, and he didn't know where his wife was. So that
2: he didn't remember the accident at all,
3: right,
2: in your interview?
3: Right.
2: But apparently he did in some other interview.
3: And that's correct.
0: There were differing stories, too, about what sort of bug supposedly bit him, supposedly causing an allergic reaction so bad he had to ask Kathy to rush him down the mountain to a hospital. And yet when the cops asked to see the bug bite,
3: he didn't know where the bug bite was. Didn't know what bit him.
2: Didn't know where it was?
3: No, sir.
2: Something serious enough to give him an allergic reaction that doesn't present anywhere is a bit odd.
3: And that was a big question in my mind.
0: Todd told the cops back then he had a history of allergic reactions, always carried an EpiPen for emergencies, yet didn't take that to the wilderness that weekend.
2: Did that seem strange to you, that he'd go camping without an EpiPen if he was subject to this sort of thing?
3: It seemed strange to me that we were spending so much time talking about bug bites. It was almost as if we were trying to steer away from the real issue, which was a fatality crash involving his wife.
0: It also seemed strange, he said, that by the time the campers saw Todd, he displayed no evidence of an allergic reaction. Of course, Lisette Suter and her people interviewed Mike and Woody, too. And they told her, as they told us, that they never forgot how strangely phony Todd seemed when he arrived at their campsite that night.
4: Well, he was kind of play sobbing, I would say. You know, it was some horrible acting going on.
5: Wasn't believable.
0: They also wondered why, on a warm southern night, was Todd dressed in several layers of heavy clothing? Was he protecting himself from a fall he knew he was going to cause?
4: He had a lot of extra clothing on, but I remember he also had a toboggan hat on.
2: The kind you pull down over your ears?
4: Yes.
5: And I'm standing there in a t-shirt, shorts, and flip-flops.
0: Also, why did the accident happen on the one spot in the whole drive that offered a long, straight drop hundreds of feet into a deep ravine?
5: The steepest cliff possible on that road.
0: Why did their Toyota pickup erupt into flames? That might happen in the movies, but rarely in real life. Why did it look like the fire had been burning for a long time?
5: It was the whole side of the mountain.
4: Yeah.
5: It was a big mountain. It had to have been burning an hour or two, I would
4: probably
5: think.
4: Closer to two.
0: Curiosities. Why would he bring her up here to the very top of the mountain to go camping? It's an hour's drive over a rutted track to the other campers farther down the hill. According to Kathy's family, she didn't like camping at all. So why would he bring her to the most remote possible place?
5: No one camps up there unless you want to be really secluded.
0: And that, said Kathy's brother, was not something she would have wanted.
2: Did she like to go camping?
6: No, she'd rather be in a hotel any day over a tent.
3: knowing my sister.
0: Puzzled Kathy's friends, too.
6: I was like, camping?
7: Kathy was not a camper.
0: And there was this.
3: I recall him at some point, Mr. Winkler, saying, "Do you think I killed my wife?"
0: Is that a question an innocent man would ask? Johnson wondered. And when the investigator responded, Johnson remembered thinking, Todd's behavior seemed off, inappropriate.
3: If I remember correctly, Special Agent Roberts says, "Did you?" And then at that point, he became very emotional, you know, "Oh, I can't believe," and just his body language and his demeanor was just so over the top.
0: But though they may have had their suspicions back in 1999, suspicion alone didn't make the death of Kathy Winkler anything but what it was called at the time, an accident. Insurance companies investigated and paid out because they felt that it was a real accident, and the authorities there couldn't show that it wasn't a real accident. So why was it worth you looking at it again?
1: Well, we knew a lot more about Todd Winkler at this point. We knew a lot more about how he goes about getting what he wants.
0: The more she learned about Kathy Winkler's death, the more it seemed to her that Todd must have planned it all. Just as the evidence here in California was telling her that the killing of Rachel Winkler more than a decade later was a case of history, Todd Winkler's history, repeating itself. But if she had some crusading idea of finding justice in that old case and using it to solidify her own here in California, she'd have to persuade a judge first.
8: Coming up, disorder in the court.
9: This is a case about a mastermind, a manipulator, a murderer.
8: When Dateline continues.

0: Once a long time ago, this part of California was the epicenter of the gold rush. Back then, as legend has it at least, there was no wait for justice. You committed a crime. The punishment was meted out then and there. But not now. For more than 2 years after the bloody confrontation in the Winkler's nursery, Todd waited in jail to be tried for his wife Rachel's murder.
1: And I just started just pacing around the house just saying, God, I just killed him.
0: For those 2 years, Todd maintained, as he had from the very beginning, that he killed Rachel only to save his own life, to save himself and his children. From jail, he and his family fought a losing battle with Rachel's father, Don Hatfield, who won custody of those children. And here began atoning for the sins of his youth by devoting his life to three little kids, Eva, Ariel, and Alex.
2: That's the baby brother.
0: It was after all that that they held the trial. Prosecutor Lisette Souter intended to portray Todd as a manipulative and devious man who murdered not one wife, but two. That is, if she could persuade a California judge to allow an old Georgia case to be dusted off and brought back to life.
3: I felt confident that I had the law behind me on that, and I submitted my brief and I submitted the legal arguments that supported that.
0: And she won. And so, September of 2014, when Todd Winkler went on trial charged with the first-degree murder of his second wife, Rachel, Lisette Souter could use the Georgia story about first wife Kathy's death 15 years earlier against him. And the defense dismissed the Georgia case out of hand. Irrelevant, said Todd's attorney. Kathy Winkler's death was thoroughly investigated, he said, and was not ruled a murder because it was not a murder.
4: There's no evidence of anything other than an accident.
0: Todd's attorney was able to explain away the things that had raised suspicion. Kathy's family was wrong, said the defense. She loved camping. A ranger who saw them making their dinner way up in this remote spot so far from any other living soul said they seemed happy. And the insurance money, remember that? That wasn't motive, just business as usual for a pair of upper-middle-class professionals.
4: In addition to the insurance policy of about 1.1 that Kathy had at the time of her death on her own life, he had 1.2 million on his own life.
0: No. Kathy and Todd were a young, upwardly mobile couple. Life insurance was cheap, easy to get. They both had it. Anyway, Todd loved Kathy. Why else would he keep her ashes all these years? Kathy's death, said the defense, had nothing whatever to do with the event for which Todd was on trial, the death of Rachel Winkler. And he wasn't guilty in this case, either.
4: This is not a murder case, ladies and gentlemen. This is a self-defense case, or at most, it's a voluntary manslaughter case.
0: There were two good reasons to believe that, said the defense. Reason one, self-defense. As Todd told the police that very first day.
1: It was a fellow killer to be killed kind of situation.
0: He was a good guy in a bad situation, said his attorney. He worked hard and long hours to support Rachel. He wanted to make her happy. He was a good dad. And for that, she cheated on him, threatened him, and then attacked with those scissors. Of course, by that point, Todd told the police, she was a very unstable woman.
1: Started drinking, started binge drinking. I was afraid for the children. She was just spinning into this mental cycle of self-destruction.
0: And then Todd's defense revealed this little gem.
4: She signed up for California Sweetheart, which is an adult connection, kind of a, you can judge for yourselves what it is.
0: Married to a man she'd grown to hate, in an affair with a man she was maybe thinking of cheating on, said the defense. She was conflicted, said Todd's attorney. She was telling people she was afraid of Todd, and yet she sure didn't act like it here. Todd and Rachel looked happy.
4: Compare it with this photograph taken in Las Vegas just a few days before Rachel died.
0: But there was something else, said Todd's attorney, and it was reason number two that Rachel's death was not murder. And that was that his client had a psychotic breakdown when Rachel attacked him. His ability to understand what he was doing was diminished. Why should a jury believe that? Well, as you'll remember, Rachel herself described Todd as unstable at times, and now the defense presented evidence of what they said was his history of psychotic episodes. The first one happened in Asia, something like 20 years earlier when Todd was married to Kathy, and was flying with the Fighting Samurai Squadron. He was caught shoplifting from a base PX. He claimed amnesia. So the Air Force sent him off for psychiatric tests. But then it got even more bizarre, and Kathy called her friend, Tanya.
5: She telephoned me saying, I'm in Hawaii. Todd had a mental breakdown, and so he's in a psychiatric facility. She had said to me that he escaped and was in the wooded area in Hawaii for a week or two. And when he finally came out of the woods, he said that he was a samurai warrior.
0: Back then, after months of psychiatric evaluation, Todd was diagnosed with dissociative disorder, a neurosis that warped his view of reality. Not exactly what the Air Force wanted in a fighter pilot.
4: And because of events and the determinations by the Air Force psychiatrists, he was retired medically with a 50% disability.
0: And there was that incident in Amsterdam, remember? Rachel told James about it. It happened just before he was due to make an important presentation at a conference. That time he appeared to black out, became catatonic, ended up in the hospital, where they found nothing wrong with him, and released him. Rachel told James he faked the episode. But here at the trial, a defense psychiatrist testified that Todd suffered from real mental issues, dissociative disorder, conversion disorder, which meant he could be violent if he felt he was under attack. And that awful morning, first he told police, she threatened to sic her well-armed boyfriend on him.
1: And she said that, you know, I'm looking to have my boyfriend get rid of you.
0: And then
1: she's coming at me with a V of scissors.
0: Rachel's dad, Don, and self-described soulmate, James, watched as the defense argued that Todd had no choice but to kill the woman they so loved.
4: His state of mind is what you really need to pay careful attention to here. He knows that she'll kill him. He knows that if he stops, if he doesn't end it right then, that it could end him.
0: All very sad, said the defense, but not murder. And what would Prosecutor Souter say about that? Simple. All that psychiatric stuff, she said, was fakery. Todd Winkler may have had or feigned some disorder that got him out of the Air Force, she said, but he killed Rachel, and it was murder, deliberate and planned, she said, committed by a man practiced at getting away with things.
6: Good morning, ladies and gentlemen. This is a case about a mastermind, a manipulator, a murderer. This is a case about Todd Winkler and how he brutally murdered Rachel Marie Winkler, his wife, mother of his three small children.
0: Todd Winkler did not have to fend off a scissor-wielding wife, said Prosecutor Souter, so it wasn't self-defense. And Rachel's death could not be blamed on any mental condition either, any more than the death of another Mrs. Winkler in those dark woods so long ago. But as she began to tell that part of the story, watch what happened.
6: She's found burned to death down a steep embankment where the car went. The car and she burned, and the defendant is very fine with just a few minor scratches on him.
7: You are not samurai!
8: Stop!
7: You did not speak truth!
8: Stop.
7: You only want to destroy! You have no Bushido! You have no Bushido!
0: Bailiffs and his lawyer struggled to restrain Todd. It looked like the whole trial would be over.
9: Coming up, whatever happens, somebody had already made up her mind.
10: I was told that monsters don't exist. My parents always told me that. I can tell you with absolute certainty, that is 110% false. He is a monster.
9: When Dateline continues.
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0: She's found burned to death down a steep embankment.
1: Just as the prosecutor was laying out her case against Todd Winkler and the killing of his wife, Rachel, a sudden, inexplicable outburst from Todd.
2: You are not samurai!
3: Stop!
2: You do not speak truth!
3: Stop.
2: You only want to destroy! You have no Bushido! You have no Bushido!
1: Bushido? In Japanese, the way of the warrior, the honor-based code of conduct of a samurai. Why was Todd Winkler raving about it now? Was this another psychotic episode?
3: Stop.
1: Of course, the trial came to a screeching halt. A mistrial loomed.
3: May the courtroom clear?
1: But once order was restored, the judge allowed the prosecutor to continue.
0: As I was saying, the defendant's former wife, Kathy Winkler, went on a camping trip back on September 26 of 1999 with this defendant. She died in a fiery crash. The only witness to the crime was, in fact, this defendant.
1: Were there parallels? You bet there were, said Prosecutor Souter. The deaths of Kathy and Rachel were both cold-blooded, calculated killings.
4: He's had now two wives where he has been the one who has been the only witness to a crime.
1: But, she said, based on what investigators found, the events at 3 o'clock in the morning in the California airpark were not so hard to determine. And she prepared the jury. What happened that night was horrific. One, Todd opened Rachel's laptop and found the divorce documents she'd been working on with her boyfriend James. That laptop disappeared from its usual place in the Winkler home. Number two, he grabbed the scissors from a craft box, which was kept on a shelf right above the computer. And three,
4: I believe he took a pair of scissors and he went in that room with the intent to kill her. He attacked her while she was sleeping, stabbed her repeatedly in the face and the neck area, and I believe at that point he thought he had killed her and he left her for dead.
1: Then, said the prosecutor, as Todd prepared to leave the house, he saw a light had been turned on in the baby's room.
4: So that's when he then goes, gets his motorcycle jacket on for padding, for protection, bangs in the door, finds her in that corner.
5: Cowering. Trying to save her own life.
4: Correct.
1: They knew that Rachel spent some time after the first attack holding her baby.
0: Baby Alex's onesie was examined, and you know that there are drip blood, like being dropped blood, up on top of that onesie. That's how we know that Rachel was holding that baby.
1: Then Todd came back.
0: She's in the corner there. She kicks at him.
1: Didn't stop him.
0: He bear crawls up her body. He takes those scissors, and this ex-fighter pilot jams them into her neck, and he sits there and lays there on top of her while she slowly dies.
1: After that, for 7 hours, Todd cleaned up, said the prosecutor, then took his kids to the neighbor's house. And then, after dropping the kids at the neighbor's, but before the cops arrived, he took the time to cut his hands to make it look as if he'd been attacked by Rachel. How did they know the cuts were self-inflicted? The neighbor said his hands weren't cut when he dropped off the kids. And then the prosecutor told the jury about the ashes, Kathy Winkler's ashes, which Rachel discovered months before she was killed.
0: And learned how there had been a crash and he had no injuries and she had died. Rachel was upset by this and said, well, is this how I'm going to turn out? And this defendant's reply was, well, you're not going to get in my way, are you?
1: Rachel knew she was in danger, said Prosecutor Souter, as a doomed young woman had already told her closest friends and family.
0: And Rachel explained that this defendant said to Rachel, if you divorce me, you will end up like my last wife. She did.
1: After 13 days of testimony, the jury got the case. They were out one day.
6: We, the jury, impaneled in the above-entitled action, find the defendant Todd Allen Winkler guilty of the crime of first-degree murder.
1: No outburst this time, no breakdown. The former fighter pilot sat quietly and listened. He got 26 years to life
5: It was over for Todd. But not for anyone else. Not really. As James White's daughter, Caitlin, told us.
7: I was told that monsters don't exist. My parents always told me that. And after going through that trial and seeing what I had to see, I can tell you with absolute certainty that that is 110% false. He is a monster.
5: And Rachel's men? We weren't surprised to hear that James has his own idea of what justice might be.
8: Did you have any thoughts about what would happen if the justice system didn't look after Todd in a way that seemed reasonable to you?
9: He would have been dealt with.
8: By whom?
9: Me.
8: You know, they could have put you in prison for life.
9: It would have been a one-way mission. He and I are both going to go down together. I'm not going to shoot him. I'm going to kill him with my two bare hands. I'm going to do to him what he did to Rachel.
5: Tim Charrington, the man who failed to commit and then watched the love of his life go on to her terrible end, has his own way of taking revenge, mostly on himself.
8: Kind of a tragic love story from your point of view.
10: It is. It is.
8: I mean, this is a woman you could have spent the rest of your life with.
10: Very, very easily could. Yes, I should have pulled the trigger when I had that chance, you know. I blew it. I didn't, you know, give her the ring earlier.
8: Well, you're still paying for it, aren't you?
10: Yeah. Yes, I am. Yeah. That's a tough one.
5: Different kind of thinking across the country among the friends of that other Mrs. Winkler, the one whose death on a lonely mountain road is still officially labeled accident.
11: I mean, this is a beautiful woman who gave so much, was so nurturing and caring. I don't feel like there's been justice for Kathy.
12: I think about Kathy's death all the time.
5: About whether she could somehow have done more to prevent a second death. The murder of Rachel Winkler.
12: My heart breaks for those children. I wish I could hug them all and tell them I'm so sorry that I didn't press harder to make them open this case or be that strong person that I was. I apologize.
5: And someday, said Don Hatfield, he'll find the words to tell the story to Rachel's children. Ariel, Alex, and Eva.
13: This whole story is a mixture of murder and blood and failings and grace and Jesus and heaven and God, and so there's some real craziness to it. But that's the character of my life and some of Rachel's life, and it's just kind of life in general.
14: You can find the others.
5: In the meantime, he said, he's trying to be the kind of parent he wasn't with his own children, but is now. For Rachel.
13: I believe it's my destiny to raise them. I intend to do that, you know, with God's help.
15: That's all for now. I'm Lester Holt. Thanks for joining us.
16: Here's this woman smiling, about to take a hike for her anniversary. There's nothing you can see from those photos that they took that would even begin to suggest how it would all end. It's chilling.
17: She was a beloved doctor, amazing mom, Sunday school teacher.
18: She'd given so much love to others. Finally, she'd found it for herself, a handsome widower touched by tragedy.
19: His first wife died in a car accident.
20: My heart went out for him.
18: Now, he and the doctor were bound for adventure, a surprise weekend away.
17: I was excited for her.
15: A romantic hike to a remote mountain spot. The scenery was breathtaking. The danger was too.
21: My wife had fallen from a rock.
18: An accidental fall, and she was gone.
22: I remember going, what?
17: My heart sank. I fell to my knees.
18: So why did it seem so suspicious?
19: There's something going on here.
23: His first wife died. It just clicked. This was not an accident.
18: Two wives, two deaths, two mysteries.
24: Nobody saw him push Tony off that cliff.
17: He wouldn't do that. Why would he?
25: Tragic. Horrible. Cruel. I was broken.
15: I'm Lester Holt, and this is Dateline. Tonight, Andrea Canning.
0: My name's Anna Kate, and I'm 9 years old. I'm in fourth grade.
2: Anna Kate once had an aunt named Toni. They lived a few states apart, but were never more than a phone call or a letter away.
0: Dear Aunt Toni, how are you? I have no homework. We finished Little Pear 8 days till Christmas. I'm so excited. I love you, Anna Kate.
2: She still writes her letters, even though Toni can no longer respond.
0: Dear Aunt Toni, are you enjoying it in heaven? I miss you very much. I read a book about heaven. It must be great. Love your niece, Anna Kate.
2: Anna Kate was 7 when her aunt died. It was

0: The ripple effect of Toni's death was huge. She was a respected doctor, an ophthalmologist who had a thriving practice first in Jackson, Mississippi, and later in Denver, Colorado. A devout Christian who sang in her church choir. A mother to a little girl named Haley. A wife to a man named Harold. And the older sister to Anna Kate's dad, Todd Bertolet. This story is about Toni and what happened to her one bright sunny day high up in the mountains.
1: 911, what's your address emergency?
2: I need an outpouring mountain rescue team immediately.
0: It's also about how secrets long buried sometimes don't stay that way.
3: Where did Toni fit into your family?
4: She was the middle between two brothers. Sometimes she thought that was an advantage, and sometimes she thought it was a disadvantage, being the only girl with two brothers. Obviously, we're not going to sit down and play Barbies with her. We needed the extra wide receiver during the backyard football game, and she had to oblige us.
3: Did it turn her into a little bit of a tomboy?
4: I wouldn't say she was a tomboy, but she was a great athlete. Of course, she could do anything she put her mind to.
0: Toni Bertolet grew up with her two brothers around Natchez, Mississippi, the epitome of the Old South. She was ambitious, academically and athletically, and yet...
3: Did Toni embrace the hair and the makeup and sort of things that you would think of a Southern belle?
4: We went to Ole Miss. And, it's coat and dye and Sunday dresses for football games.
3: No sweatpants?
5: No. Not to go out.
4: She would never go out in public in sweatpants. Never.
0: Toni did have one flaw when it came to being a belle.
4: When I first got to college, she felt like, I was a little bit too skinny and needed to bulk up a little bit. And so she decided she was going to come over and cook some fried chicken. And
3: well, Mississippi is the place to be for that.
4: Mississippi and every Southern lady ought to be able to cook some fried chicken. And little did she know that, when you took it out of the freezer, you'd have to let it thaw.
0: Frozen fried chicken aside, Toni was someone who set goals and made them happen. After college, she went to medical school and in 1988 graduated in the top 10% of her class. Then she settled into a new practice and a new marriage with a young dentist. But the woman who could do it all couldn't save a relationship that wasn't working. She tried, but after 7 years, the marriage ended.
4: I don't think my sister took failure well, and so I think that was a disappointing time in her life.
0: Todd's wife, Rhonda, remembers how Toni continued to thrive at work, but her love life stalled.
5: Her career was extremely important, and so there was a time issue there. She didn't have a lot of time to probably go places to meet guys. She went to church, and she went to her job. And to be honest, I really don't think that there was very good pickings, possibly.
0: And the clock was ticking when it came to starting a family. So in her late 30s, Toni turned to a place many do to find a mate, the internet. She chose a Christian dating site. Finding a man who shared her faith was very important to her. She didn't tell her little brother or his wife Rhonda right away about her online adventure, but she did share her secret with her good friend, Allison Talley.
3: Did she give you updates on how it was going and if she was meeting anybody?
6: I didn't really ask, but I did know that she had met a couple of guys.
0: Then Toni met the one.
6: A handsome guy, a little bit older than her. Charming, incredibly charming. Just extended a hand immediately and well-dressed and very polished and well-spoken, very professional looking.
0: His name was Harold Henthorne. According to his dating profile, he lived in Colorado and worked as a consultant to nonprofits. He didn't smoke, rarely drank, and he said he was a planner. Eventually, Harold flew out to Jackson to meet Toni in person, and with them both being methodical types, they devised a formula for lasting love.
6: They had come up with a system for compatibility, and it was 5 C's. And I don't remember what they all stood for. Compatibility was one of them. Christianity was one of them.
3: Chemistry, maybe?
6: Chemistry was one of them. When they met for the first time, they would know if the chemistry was there. They had confirmed 4 out of the 5 before their first meeting.
3: So when they met, it was combustion.
6: Maybe that was one of them.
0: Toni ticked off her C's. Then she introduced Harold to everyone.

0: One.
1: First impression, way more outgoing, way more vocal than she. She was quiet. I thought this is great for her. This gets her out of her shell and it gives her somebody to do some really fun things with.
0: Harold was a widower and told the Bertolets he had waited a long time for another chance at love.
2: His first wife died in a car accident.
3: My heart went out to him. I was like, wow, you know, he deserves his happiness, you know. And if it's with Tony, then that's awesome.
4: You know, he said that he had been lonely.
0: Harold's friend, Kim LaFerrier, had been best friends with Harold's first wife, Lynn.
5: What did Harold tell you about this new woman in his life, Tony?
4: He didn't tell me a lot, but he did tell me that he really liked her.
0: After Lynn died, Kim and Harold remained close. Now he wanted Kim to meet the new woman in his life.
4: I felt like I couldn't talk about Lynn anymore, which I understood that. But I was happy that he had moved on, and I felt like it was time, and that he was starting a new life.
0: So now, Harold, the planner, as he'd said in his dating profile, was ready. On Valentine's Day 2000, he set out to orchestrate the perfect proposal.
1: Harold really studied the Jackson area to find out the perfect place to propose. And he found this beautiful place in Jackson that we all love.
6: And how excited was she to tell you her news?
1: Very. She was excited. And she had a beautiful ring. It was a nice ring. And she was very happy. Very happy that it seemed like it was all coming together and she was going to be very happy.
0: On September 30th, 2000, less than a year after they had met in person, Tony Bertolet married Harold Henthorne in a big church wedding in Jackson.
2: She looked fantastic, happy, glowing.
3: It was a lovely day. It was beautiful.
1: Yeah. It looked like the first day of the rest of her life. It really did.
0: The future was bright. Tony's career had been her focus for so long. Harold promised something different.
2: Marry me, I'm wealthy. I can take you away from, you know, your career and, you know, working all the time and allow you to be the mother, which is the main thing she wanted to be.
6: Her knight in shining armor.
2: That's it.
0: But it's amazing how life has a way of intruding on our fairy tales.
7: When we come back, a romantic surprise.
8: She's like, what's going on? And he says, you know, we're going away for the weekend.
7: A whirlwind escape to the mountains.
8: She couldn't say no. He had it all worked out.
7: It seemed Tony's thoughtful husband had planned everything. Almost.
9: I did an outbreak mountain rescue team immediately.
7: When Dateline continues.
0: After Tony and Harold got married, friends and loved ones knew the couple wanted to start a family, but it turned out to be difficult. For the first 2 years of their marriage, their careers kept them apart. Tony in Mississippi, Harold in Colorado. And when Tony was finally able to move west to be with Harold,
1: they suffered a lot of fertility issues and had miscarriages. It was a sadness to her.
0: Back in Mississippi, Tony's brother Todd and sister-in-law Rhonda were also struggling to have a baby. But then, after years of disappointment for both couples, all their prayers were answered.
3: We both ended up pregnant at the same time.
6: That must have been a really happy time, given what you went through to get there.
3: Absolutely.
2: Yeah. And all of a sudden, you know, good news here, and, you know, get ready because, you know, you're going to have a house full.
0: In June of 2005, Tony and Harold welcomed their baby girl, Haley. By then, Todd and Rhonda already had Anna Kate. When the girls were a little over a year old, the Henthorns came to Mississippi and the new cousins got to meet.
3: It was a very happy occasion, and I do remember Tony just being so happy, you know, to have Haley. So, and so was Harold.
10: We will, we promise.
0: And although Tony had always wanted to be a mom, it was pretty clear Harold was Mr. Mom.
1: He was the one in charge. The diaper change. Most women have to beg their husbands to do that kind of stuff. He was the one. He was like a nanny.
6: Hands-on dad?
1: Yeah, he was in charge of everything about that child.
11: She's just having a good little day here.
0: With Harold such a doting father, Tony was able to go back to work. She soon built a thriving practice in Colorado.
8: She was a beloved doctor. She had a really great bedside manner.
0: Tammy Abruscato managed the practice.
8: She took time. She treated her patients as a whole body, not just their eyes, but she was interested in their family life. She just had the good old-fashioned, you know, Southern hospitality.
5: Tammy saw how committed Tony was to her patients. Sometimes it was hard to get her to leave the office. So Tammy was charmed when one day in September, Harold asked for her help.
6: You get a phone call out of the blue from Harold.
8: Yes, about 2 weeks before their anniversary, he phoned and said, "Hey, Tammy, I want to surprise Tony for our anniversary. Can you help me out?"
5: It was their 12th wedding anniversary. Harold wanted to celebrate with a surprise trip to one of Colorado's wonders, Rocky Mountain National Park.
6: So you're being really sneaky in all of this.
8: I am. I mean, we'd all love for our husbands to call and do something fun like that. So I made her schedule so that she could be done and out of the office by 3 o'clock, but it looked like she would be there till 5.
5: The big day was September 28th, 2012.
8: He came into the office, and the other girls thought it would be fun to really surprise her, so they put him in an exam room.
5: A colleague shot this cell phone video.
8: So she picks up a chart, walks into the room like she normally would, and then there's her husband. And she's like, "What's going on?" And he says, "You know, we're going away for the weekend. Happy anniversary." And she's like, no, I can't do that." And he says, "You can. Tammy fixed the set schedule so you're ready to leave."
6: This was well orchestrated.
8: Yes.
6: This anniversary plan.
8: Yes.
5: Harold thought of everything. He hired babysitters for Haley. He'd even packed Tony's clothes.
8: She couldn't say no. I mean, she just, you know, he had it all worked out, so off they went.
5: Harold Henthorne, the consummate planner, had pulled it off. Now, the perfect anniversary weekend could begin. The couple left Denver on a Friday afternoon and headed north. Harold booked a room at the Stanley, a historic, beautiful hotel in Estes Park, famous for inspiring Stephen King's The Shining. He scheduled an early dinner so they could turn in early. It was a romantic weekend, after all. Then, Saturday afternoon, they set out for Rocky Mountain National Park to go on a hiking trail Harold had scouted out a few months earlier. But just about 24 hours in, the perfect weekend turned tragic.
12: 911, what's your address, the emergency?
9: Hello, my name is Harold Hinthorne. I'm in the Rocky Mountain National Park.
12: Okay.
9: I need an Alpine mountain rescue team immediately.
5: It was just before 6, and Harold needed help urgently.
13: My wife had fallen from a rock on the north summit of Deer Mountain on the Deer Mountain Trail. She's in really critical condition.
5: Harold told the 911 operator that Tony had fallen from the edge of a cliff.
13: We need to be sure that you know my location first. I have really bad cell coverage.
12: Okay.
13: I'm on Deer Mountain.
5: Immediately, the park launched a ranger who was also a trained EMT, but the only way to get there from the trailhead was on foot, and that would take hours.
13: She's conscious of breathing. No, she's not been conscious. She is breathing.
5: Harold, desperate, pleaded for a rescue helicopter.
13: Here's the thing. I will pay any and all expenses for a helicopter. I don't care if it's private. I don't care if it's commercial. I'll pay any and all expenses right now.
12: Okay.
13: Have you dropped a paramedic down here?
5: The operator tried to explain that no aircraft could do what Harold was asking, not at that altitude, over that terrain.
12: They can't, like, drop somebody out of the helicopter. They need to
13: from a 10-foot rope.
12: No, that has not been done in my experience.
5: Harold knew Tony's situation was grave.
13: She needs to get out of here. She needs to get to the hospital.
5: Harold didn't stay on with the 911 operator. He hung up because he was worried his cell phone battery might die. Then, at 6:16, he texted Tony's older brother, Barry, a cardiologist back in Mississippi. "Barry, urgent. Tony is injured in Estes Park. Fall from rock. Critical. Requested flight for life. EMT rangers on way. Will be dark when arrive. Pray." Todd got a call from his brother, Barry.
2: Barry said that Tony had been in an accident and that he was being texted the vital signs and it didn't look good. You know, he said, I don't think she's going to make it.
5: Back on the mountain, the rescuers were having trouble finding the Henthorns.
12: They're asking you to put as many bright items out as possible to see if they can't see you.
13: Okay.
12: Anybody near you, sir?
13: No.
5: The Henthorns were all alone, and time was running out. The sun was setting, so Harold lit a fire.
13: I started a small fire. in a completely enclosed rock enclosure with wet moss on it, thinking you can see the smoke.
14: Now in the dark, the Henthorns were off the grid and still waiting. Just before 7, an hour after Harold's first call to 911, an operator called back to talk him through CPR.
15: Harold, this is Julie at this police department. They tell me you need some assistance doing some CPR.
16: Any help you can give me this
15: year? Okay, is she awake?
16: No, unconscious.
15: Okay, I'm going to go through my questions really fast with you. Is she breathing?
16: Her breathing has gone from 10 to 5 to nothing, to zero.
15: Okay, what I'm going to do now is I'm going to count for you as you go through the breath. I got my computer on and I can count so we can make sure we're getting that blood flow.
14: But Harold said he wanted to keep the line free.
16: I've got to turn off because
15: okay. You
16: have to find me.
15: Okay, I will let you go. Call 911 anytime and you get me, okay?
14: Harold continued to text Tony's brother with details. None were good. Can't find pulse. He texted a friend asking if he could drive up to Rocky Mountain National Park to pick him up. He called back dispatch.
13: You guys have an ETA of the Rangers.
12: I actually have a Ranger in the area. He's going to start using your whistle. He's trying to find you.
13: Okay, great. Thanks a lot.
14: He texted Barry again. CPR. Help 10 minutes out. Finally, 8:09 p.m., more than 2 hours after Harold called 911, the Ranger arrived, prepared for a rescue. But there was no rescue to be made.
7: Coming up.
8: I just said, is she okay? And I fell to my knees.
7: Exactly what had happened up there on the mountain when Dayton...

0: It was supposed to be the perfect weekend in the Rockies, but the tragedy struck during a hike. Tony Henthorne tumbled off the edge of a steep cliff. 8:41 Mountain Time, her husband Harold texted her family two horrible words. She's gone.
1: I'd never seen my dad cry. Never. And I'd say for probably the next 2 weeks.
2: All the time. Constant.
3: She was his little girl.
2: Mm-hmm.
1: Yeah. I can tell you it doesn't matter, you know, what age they are, you know. A parent can't ever accept it.
0: Tony's friends at work couldn't believe it either.
3: I got a call from Christy at our office, and all she said is, "Tammy, Tony fell."
4: What did you think when she said she fell?
3: I just said, "Is she okay?" "No, she died." And I fell to my knees. And my husband said, "Oh my gosh, what's going on?" And I said, "Dr. Henthorne fell off a cliff."
0: Everyone was heartbroken for Tony, Harold, and most of all, the Henthorne's 7-year-old daughter, Haley.
2: I put myself on the mountain, and at the moment that she probably knew, well, this is it, you know, I know her thoughts were of Haley.
0: About 150 people die in national parks each year. In Rocky Mountain National Park, the leading cause of death is falling.
5: Before I wrote this book, I didn't know that the national park had investigators.
0: Journalist Michael Fleeman covered the death of Tony Henthorne.
5: I just thought the extent of their police work was to tell you to put out a, you know, rogue campfire or something, or don't park here, or don't feed the bears.
0: But there's more to it. Every death in our national parks is investigated. And in Tony's case, the same EMT ranger who came to rescue her now switched roles from rescuer to cop.
5: People wear different hats at the Park Service. The guy who schlepped out there in the middle of the night and tried to both save Tony's life and get Harold off the mountain, the next day became an investigator.
0: The ranger set out to learn everything he could about Tony, Harold, and what happened on that quiet mountain. Harold told him the couple had set out around 1:45 on the Deer Mountain Trail as part of their romantic anniversary weekend. You can see in the selfie Harold took that the Henthorns seemed to be having fun on a trek that many would find challenging.
5: Hikers call it a moderate hike, but these are hikers who are, you know, scaling the sides of mountains.
0: But Tony and Harold kept at it, following the trail as it snaked up and around the mountain to a point where it flattened out.
6: It was a beautiful fall day here in the Rockies, much like this. Harold said he and Tony wanted to be alone. It was their anniversary, after all. So right about here, they got off the trail and headed into the woods.
0: Most people stay on the trails in national parks. That's what the Park Service wants visitors to do. But Harold told the ranger the trail was so crowded that they left it to be alone. Although Tony was a lifelong athlete, she had knee issues since her basketball playing days in high school. But if the hike was tough for her, it probably seemed worth it when the trees opened up to this.
6: Around 3:30, Tony and Harold ate lunch right here with this amazing view as their backdrop. Once they finished eating lunch, they continued further into the backcountry.
0: Before they set out, Harold took this photo of Tony. She's smiling, relaxed. Doesn't look like she had any inkling that anything bad was to come. Harold told the ranger the ridge where they had lunch wasn't private enough, so they climbed down these loose rocks looking for another spot. At this point, they were several hours into their hike with not much daylight left and not much time to keep a 7 p.m. dinner reservation. They ended up on a small, flat area with not a lot of wiggle room and steep drops all around. It's where this picture was taken at 5 p.m. It's one of the last pictures on Tony's camera.
6: Rangers believe Tony fell from right here, 128 feet down. This is a spot that most people would be too nervous to approach without the proper safety gear. But Harold said Tony was trying to capture the perfect picture of some wild turkeys and apparently just got too close to the edge.
0: Harold said by the time he scrambled down the mountain and found his wife, Tony wasn't talking. She was barely breathing and she was lying in an awkward position. So he told the ranger he pulled her to a flatter area. Then he made that first call to 911.
7: 911, what's your address emergency?
8: I need an outpouring mountain rescue team immediately.
0: But there never was a rescue. Tony died too soon. Her friend Allison Talley says in the days after Tony died, everyone's focus was dealing with their grief while trying to help Haley and Harold.
9: He's the grieving widower with the young daughter.
10: Right. There was no shortage of people over there trying to help and be in the home. We talked to him several times, and every conversation had that element in it of how wonderful all his friends and his church family were being to him.
0: Within a day of Tony's death, Harold reached out to someone who had always been there for him, Kim LaFerrier.
11: I got a text at 10:30 on a Sunday night. Tony fell. My bride is gone. And I remember looking at this going, what? And I ran upstairs. My husband was asleep. And I said, Tony's gone.
0: Kim found the tragedy almost unimaginable. Remember, she'd known Harold for decades and had been best friends with his first wife, Lynn, who died 17 years earlier.
11: I just felt so sad. I felt like I could not believe that Tony was gone. It just felt like I wished I could have changed it. I wish I could have brought her back.
0: But soon, for some people, sorrow would be coupled with another feeling, suspicion.
12: Coming up.
3: My husband said, we can't let this go. Please investigate this.
12: When Dateline continues.
0: Almost from the moment Tony's friends and family heard that she had fallen off a cliff to her death, they all realized they shared the same uneasy feeling, and it centered on Tony's husband, Harold. Charming, outgoing, a hands-on dad, Harold was all of those things. But now, Tony's friend Allison remembered what Tony had said years earlier when the couple was struggling with infertility.
9: How was Harold through the bad times when she was losing the baby? Was he very supportive?
10: I asked her how this was going, that this had to be incredibly stressful. And she said her exact comments, I'll never forget these words. It's life with Harold is hard.
0: Brother Todd and sister-in-law Rhonda also looked back and thought about how difficult it could be to get Tony on the phone without Harold listening in.
1: You call her home number, you call her cell phone number, you could call his cell phone number.
9: He would answer?
1: He would answer.
2: When we spoke to her, it was never just her, it was always him and her in the background.
0: Tammy recalled how Harold used to come into Tony's office as if he owned the place, and how in his presence, Tony, the self-confident doctor, seemed to melt away somehow.
3: She said, well, I've just learned long ago, it's just better to let Harold be right.
4: Does that make you kind of sad?
3: That made me very sad, and that was when I really thought, things are not right.
0: Tammy says that even though Tony seemed to adore her daughter Haley, she often gave up mommy time, staying late at the office instead.
3: We would be done, patients gone, staff gone, and she would still be on her computer. But it wasn't work-related. It was playing games. And so we thought, that's so odd. Why does she stick around the office? We started to think that maybe she just didn't want to go home, and maybe because of Harold.
0: If there was trouble in the marriage, Tony never said so directly, not to friends, not even to family. Todd and Rhonda worried maybe she was afraid to say too much.
2: I think he had held control over Tony with Haley. His parents heard conversation that they weren't meant to hear, that he held, divorce over her head. I'll divorce you.
1: Yeah, and you won't see Haley and, that kind of thing.
9: That's probably the one thing that would cut the deepest with her.
2: Right.
9: Not being able to see her daughter.
1: Right.
0: And then there was a very strange episode that occurred a year before Tony's death at a mountain cabin she and Harold owned.
9: Did she tell you at all about the accident with the beam at the cabin?
10: No, but Harold did. He made a joke that he almost killed Tony at the cabin. And he, laughed it off that, did you hear I almost killed Tony?
0: It happened around 10 p.m. Tony, despite the late hour, was under the deck.
3: She said that she was cleaning underneath the deck and Harold was walking across. And as he walked across, a beam came loose and fell directly on the back of her head.
0: Tony had to be hospitalized. She came back to work, bandaged and bruised.
9: Did she seem at all rattled
13: by it? Did she seem, did it change her at all?
3: She just seemed depressed, but you know, people get depressed when they hurt.
14: Tony's family looked back on that incident and wondered.
9: Are you starting to think that maybe the beam falling wasn't an accident?
1: I think we were there at the time, maybe not admitting it, but enough to say there's something going on here.
14: After the cabin incident, Tony's mother told her she didn't think Tony should be alone with Harold.
1: What's interesting about it is when my mother had that conversation with my sister didn't try to correct my mother. She just said, okay, which I think her silence probably spoke a little bit more.
9: Almost like she knew?
1: I think she knew it probably wasn't an accident.
14: And now Tony had accidentally fallen off a cliff.
5: It was as if the moment people within their circle heard about Tony's death, that they all instantly suspected something was wrong.
3: My husband said, we can't let this go. So he called the park rangers and basically just said, we're close with Tony. We have suspicions. Please investigate this. Please, he begged them.
2: I felt immediately upon hearing the news that we had to find out exactly what happened and that we had to be her voice because the only story we were going to get was going to be his story.
14: But they all soon discovered even getting Harold's story wasn't easy.
9: Did you ask Harold, tell me what happened?
10: Several times. I said, what happened, Harold? You know, and he blew me off.
14: When Harold came to Mississippi for Tony's memorial service, her family thought he was more interested in watching a football game than talking about Tony's last day on Earth.
2: He announced to us that day that he wanted to sit down with us and talk. And he said, oh, I mean, he totally brushed off. It'll take about 10 minutes. You know, I want to watch the game. At halftime, we'll talk.
14: Rhonda couldn't believe what she was hearing.
2: Nope, that's not going to happen. It's going to be a lot longer than that. We weren't letting him off for 10 minutes.
14: A lot longer. They would all have to cross many miles and many years to get the whole truth.
12: Coming up, a revealing trip to the scene, halting steps, and haunting questions.
3: Would you recommend somebody who's not an expert come down here?
15: Definitely not.
3: What about a woman in her 50s with bad knees?
15: Absolutely not.
12: When Dateline...

0: 3 months after Toni Henthorne fell to her death in Rocky Mountain National Park, her husband Harold sent out a Christmas card, a photo of him and daughter Haley hiking in the forest. The inscription, "We appreciate your prayer for us as we walk through this difficult time." Now, many people who had loved Toni saw these sentiments less as heartfelt and more as part of a cover-up.
1: Did people see Harold as the husband in mourning who had just been through an absolutely horrible tragedy trying to save his wife?
2: I mean, that was what was so odd. We never saw any emotion out of him when we went to Denver. The only time he cried was when he got the phone call that my sister's death certificate was going to say pending. And that was, and he was more angry than anything else.
0: Friends and family were suspicious of Harold for many reasons, including that he couldn't seem to get his story straight about what happened to Toni. The night she died, Harold told Toni's older brother Barry on the phone that Toni had lagged behind on the trail and he lost sight of her until he saw her at the bottom of the cliff where she fell. But later, when he spoke to Toni's younger brother Todd, Harold added several new details.
2: Toni was taking a picture, and he had gotten received a text. It was that Haley was playing in the soccer game, and it was a picture of Haley playing soccer. And then when he looked up, my sister was gone. And she had fallen off the cliff.
0: Harold told many people Toni was taking pictures of wild turkeys, while the ranger recalled Harold saying Toni was trying to get a shot of him. Journalist Michael Fleeman.
3: Harold gave several versions of what happened. And where the stories begin to diverge is really what was exactly happening at the time that she went off the cliff. Was she taking a picture of him? Was he on his cell phone looking at text messages?
0: Friends and family weren't the only ones comparing notes and clues. Because Toni died in a national park, the FBI joined the investigation. And the more they looked at what happened, the more reasons they found for concern, starting with the trail itself.
4: This is not an easy descent. And people who knew Toni couldn't understand why a woman who had had bad knees since high school would even risk it.
0: Dateline retraced Harold and Toni's path with the help of Joey Thompson, a climbing and hiking guide who often works in Rocky Mountain National Park.
4: Is this path a path well-traveled? Do a lot of people come down here? It seems...
5: No, this path is way out of the way for any recreational hiker to be, you know, scouting about and having fun in the mountains.
4: Would you recommend somebody who's not an expert hiker or rock climber come down here?
5: Definitely not. This is a place that's very loose, high classification of how we rate the terrain. This takes a lot of technical ability and sure footing. This is definitely out of the way.
4: What about a woman in her 50s with bad knees?
5: Absolutely not.
0: Investigators also look closely at Harold's story of what happened after Toni fell. Remember, he said it took a long time to pick his way down the mountain to his bleeding wife's side. And sure enough, nearly an hour elapsed between the last photos on Toni's camera and Harold's call to 911.
6: 911, what's your address, emergency?
7: I need an Alpine Mountain Rescue Team immediately.
0: But here's the problem. When investigators retraced Harold's steps, it took just a few minutes to get from where she fell to where she landed. Then there was Harold's statement that before calling for help, he had to move Toni to flatter ground so he could do CPR. But the ground wasn't flat at all. The first ranger on the scene wondered why Harold placed Toni's head below her body. Harold had told friends he was trained in first aid. Usually when there's a head injury, one elevates the head.
3: If everything else had been normal, you would just say this was a guy who freaked out and made some bad decisions after his wife fell off a cliff. I mean, you have to give people a certain amount of leeway.
0: But everything else was not normal. For example, Harold cut his call to 911 short because he said his phone was dying.
8: Can you hang on 1 second for me?
9: My phone's on. I'll check that. Okay, good.
0: Yet, when the FBI examined his phone records, they found that over the 6 hours following his first call to 911, Harold made or received 22 calls and 98 text messages.
3: He's texting his brother-in-law. He's texting his friends about picking them up. He's on the phone with different agencies. When was he actually performing CPR on her?
0: The first ranger to arrive on the scene wondered the same thing.
3: Harold is sort of standing there, not doing much of anything. I think he has a fire going. And the ranger shows up, and suddenly Harold zips over and starts performing CPR on his now dead wife.
0: Okay. Remember, a 911 operator had coached Harold on CPR, but the ranger noticed Tony's lipstick wasn't smeared. No signs of mouth-to-mouth resuscitation.
3: We're not heroes all the time. We do the best we can with what we have, and it's a very traumatic situation. But I think even factoring in all of that, Harold's behavior was extremely suspicious.
0: Perhaps most suspicious of all, a clue from Harold's cell phone records that he may have been on that mountain before. In the weeks just prior to Tony's death, pings from Harold's phone show him traveling north toward Rocky Mountain National Park many times, something he never told investigators.
4: Harold said that he and Tony came to this really hard-to-get-to spot for the views, and they are remarkable. But they're not that much better than the views where they ate lunch just up the hill from here. After the FBI found out that Harold Henthorne had come to Rocky Mountain National Park at least 9 times alone before that trip, they started to believe he was on a scouting mission for the perfect lonely location, lured Tony to this dangerous ledge, then a deadly push.
0: If that sounded chilling, there was something else to consider.
3: After Tony died, within literally hours, law enforcement got tips saying, you have to look into the first wife.
0: Yes, the first wife. There was a whole other story to tell there.
10: Coming up.
11: We were never allowed to be alone.
10: What had happened to wife number one? When Dateline continued.

0: When she first heard that her old friend, Harold Henthorne, had lost his wife, Toni, in a fall from a cliff, Kim LaFerrier was stunned that tragedy had visited the same man twice.
1: It is possible that someone could be married to two women who both died from accidents.
2: Right. And at the time, we thought, how sad.
0: A little less than 5 years before he met Toni, Harold had lost his first wife. Her name was Lynn. Kim was Lynn's best friend. They met at a Christian youth camp.
2: When I first met her, she came flying into the room, bigger than life, and she jumped up on one of the bunks and said, "Tell me who you like here."
1: Was she talking about boys then?
2: Yeah,
1: she said,
2: was.
1: "Who do you..."
2: Like looking at her going, "Who is this wild woman?"
0: Lynn was funny and fiery and full of life. Kim knew she liked Lynn right away, but it was their shared spirituality that cemented their friendship.
2: We both were committed to serving God, and she would just draw you in, and she cared about you, and she wanted to pray for you. She wanted to know what you needed.
0: Lynn was already out of college and working. Kim was still in school, but they shared prayers and secrets. Lynn told Kim what she wanted in a man.
2: A Christian husband, somebody who loved the Lord, was a leader and strong, but yet gentle. And we talked about it. You know, if I started dating someone or if she did and we had a check and, you know, we talked about that. I don't know if that's the best person for you.
1: Did you have to approve?
2: Yeah, I did.
0: After all that girl talk about boys, Lynn found a man Kim did approve of, an old friend she had first met in college. His name? Harold Henthorne.
2: She just said, "There's this really neat guy, you know, we went to school together."
1: Was Harold charming?
2: Very charming. He was always bigger than life. Always smiling, always laughing, always the center of attention.
0: Soon, Kim heard the big news from Lynn. Harold proposed. Harold and Lynn married on September 11th, 1982. Kim was happy for her friend, but she would see something in Harold that day that gave her pause. Was it just run-of-the-mill wedding jitters or something far more sinister?
1: You're saying even on the wedding day, he was being controlled.
2: Well, he was just, everything is always planned with Harold. You move from one plan to another.
3: Coming up.
4: The two gentlemen that I was with, they started CPR. And I said, "I got to get her some help."
3: A husband in distress, a wife in danger.
5: I received a call from a friend who said that, "I'm sorry to inform you, but there's been a bad accident."
3: When Dateline continues.
0: It started as a romantic anniversary weekend, but that's not how it ended. Toni Henthorne had died after a fall from a cliff in the Rocky Mountain National Park. Her husband Harold's first wife, Lynn, also died in a terrible accident. Such an awful coincidence, or was it? Lynn's good friend, Kim LaFerrier, says looking back, there were some early red flags.
1: You're saying even on the wedding day, he was being controlled.
2: Well, he was just, everything is always planned with Harold. You move from one plan to another.
0: But Kim put her concerns aside and enjoyed the festivities. Lynn and Harold started their new life together in Colorado, where he had a job as a geologist. Lynn got a job as a social worker. Kim was happy for Lynn, of course, but she also felt like her friend was slipping away. Maybe it was the distance. Maybe it was her commitment to her marriage. But just like it would be with Toni years later, Kim could never seem to get Lynn on the phone without Harold listening in.
2: Many times I didn't know he was on the phone, but I would sense that he was on the phone, and I would say, before I said something personal, "Lynn, is Harold on the phone?" And he would always say, "Hey, Kimmy."
0: Kim couldn't even get alone time with Lynn when she went to visit her in Colorado.
2: He was always with us, and he was always involved in every conversation, and we were never allowed to be alone, even if we were together. And he would even make comments when we would go to the bathroom. You know, "You girls, hurry up in there," you know. He would always make those, you know, like joking comments.
1: That's got to start to get on your nerves.
2: At times it did, but he always dismissed it as, "I want to get to know you. Lynn loves you. I want to love you like Lynn does. I want to know who this, you know, crazy woman is she loves."
0: But when Harold wouldn't let Lynn go to Kim's wedding, even after Kim offered to help pay for the trip, Kim felt like she'd really lost her best friend.
2: she called me and said, I can't come. And I said, why? Can you tell me why? And she said, I need to honor my husband. And that's all she would say.
0: Kim thought Lynn was okay doing what Harold said because she believed that was her role as the perfect Christian wife.
2: There was some awe to the fact that she really did honor her husband. She would never speak negative about him. So I always looked at her and thought, man, maybe she's the better woman.
0: As the years went on, Lynn and Kim spoke less and less frequently. But then in the fall of 1994, there was a reunion of sorts when the Henthorns went back to the East Coast for a visit. Lynn and Harold got to meet Kim's children. And as true friends do, the two women picked up right where they left off.
2: We talked and we laughed, and it was a good time. But we were always all together. I mean, even when it was time to go to bed, Harold didn't go to bed until Lynn was in bed.
0: In other words, Harold hadn't changed, but Kim thought Lynn seemed happy.
1: Did you think Harold was good for her?
2: I did, yes.
0: What Kim didn't know, it was the last time she would ever see Lynn alive. May 6, 1995. It was a cool spring evening in the Colorado countryside. A little after 9 p.m., Patricia Montoya was with her family on Highway 67, about an hour and a half south of Denver, basically in the middle of nowhere.
4: Came around a bend, and there was a flare in the street, and a man trying to flag cars down.
0: The man was Harold Henthorn, and he was in a panic.
4: Harold was at the driver window asking us for help because the car was here and it had fallen on top of his wife. And looking over to the area, you could see her legs coming from underneath.
0: Lynn, his wife of 12 years, was under their Jeep. It was a horrible scene.
4: We asked him what happened, and he said that they had stopped to fix a flat, and his wife somehow went under the car, possibly to get a lug nut, and the jack fell from underneath the car, and she got pinned.
0: Lynn was face down with the brake rotor resting on her back. The Montoyas carefully lifted the Jeep.
4: All four of us got her out, and we gently flipped her over, and her lips were already turning colors, and she wasn't breathing.
0: It was a cold night. The Montoyas piled coats on Lynn.
4: And so at that point, the two gentlemen that I was with, they started CPR, and I said, I got to get her some help.
0: Time was ticking down for Lynn Henthorn. No one had cell phones, so Patricia raced toward the nearest town, nearly 2 miles away. It was late. It was desolate. She drove up to one of the few houses.
4: I drove directly up to as far as I could get to the door, and I flashed my lights and I honked the horn until the man came out, and I asked him if he could please call 911.
0: The man quickly went inside and made the call. Then
4: he came back out. He said the help was on its way. I asked him if he could bring a couple of blankets to cover her. And he grabbed some blankets and he followed me back up the mountain.
0: When the 911 call finally went out, accident on Route 67, Roxanne Burns was one of the EMTs sent out to help.
6: When we got on scene, there were two EMTs working Lynn. They were doing CPR on her. I asked them what they wanted me to do, if there was anything I could help them with. They said, no, we want you to go talk to the husband.
0: She asked Harold how it happened. He said he wasn't entirely sure.
6: He did tell me that some lug nuts had fallen underneath the car, and she must have gone underneath the car to get those lug nuts and somehow jarred the car.
0: Or, Harold thought, he might have jarred the car himself when he tossed the bad tire into the trunk. Roxanne tried to reassure him that they could still save Lynn.
7: Was she hanging by a thread? Do you think she had already died and they were trying to revive her?
6: When you're doing CPR, they're actually dead at that point. And, you know, so you're trying to pump their heart. We had called for a helicopter because sometimes when you do CPR, you can actually, revive somebody.
0: And miraculously, it seemed, they did manage to revive Lynn.
6: We actually had a paramedic show up also on the scene, gave her a shot of epinephrine. her heart started beating again. So we were all real hopeful at that point that she was going to survive, and got her on a helicopter and flew her.
0: But Lynn didn't make it. She died at the hospital. She was just 37 years old.
5: I remember the day as if it was yesterday. I received a call from a friend who said that, I'm sorry to inform you, but there's been a bad accident, and Lynn died yesterday.
0: It was heartbreaking for Kim that her friend was dead and that she died in a way that was not quick and certainly was painful. The autopsy concluded after the 3,000-pound SUV fell on her, Lynn hemorrhaged into her lungs and died from asphyxiation. The only marks on her body, imprints from the brake rotor. The local Douglas County Sheriff's Department opened an investigation, but a few days later, the coroner ruled Lynn's death an accident. The case was closed.
1: Did you have any reason to believe this wasn't an accident?
2: No. We all believed him and took him at his word. Any thoughts that I might have had, I just dismissed.
0: Harold had his wife cremated, spread her ashes on a mountain he said she loved, and then went on with his life. He even kept driving the same Jeep for a while. Eventually, he married Tony, and Lynn's death became a distant memory. For some people anyway, but not all. Nearly 18 years later, after Tony fell off that cliff, the sheriff's office called Patricia Montoya.
4: I don't understand why it took so long.
0: EMT Roxanne Burns got a similar call and had a similar reaction.
7: When you got the call, was it sort of like, I was expecting this call?
6: Yeah, I did say that to him. I said, is this about the car accident up on 67? And he said, yeah, it is. And I go, is it about that woman that the car fell on her? And he goes, yep. I go, oh, thank God.
3: Coming up, was there reason to be suspicious of this accident, too?
6: Made the hair on my neck stand up straight.
8: This guy was all over the map from the get-go.
3: When Dateline continues.
0: It was 2013, nearly 18 years since she'd arrived as an EMT at the scene of Lynn Henthorne's bizarre death, when the phone rang. A sheriff's detective on the line.
6: Yeah,
0: Roxanne Burns felt a great sense of relief.
7: Finally, sort of a chance to...
6: To make it right, yep.
0: She hadn't forgotten that night back in 1995. It wasn't just the horrible way Lynn died, her own Jeep crushing her. It was the husband, Harold. Roxanne remembered he just wasn't acting right.
7: You've seen a lot of these.
6: Oh, yeah. And he was just so calm about the whole thing and didn't ask any questions about how she was or anything like that. He wasn't screaming at me, grabbing at me, saying, you have to do something, you know.
7: Desperate,
6: yeah.
0: Instead, as Roxanne remembers it, Harold seemed to be avoiding her.
6: He kept walking around the car. He kept, you know, making me follow him. So I would ask him a question, and he would walk away from me.
0: Patricia Montoya, the Good Samaritan, also remembers thinking that Harold was acting strangely that night. For one thing, even though Harold flagged down her family's car, Patricia says he didn't seem to want their help.
4: We started to get her out from underneath the car, and that's when he started telling us, you know, get away from her, don't touch her.
0: She also noticed that although the night was chilly, Lynn was wearing just jeans and a t-shirt. Harold, on the other hand, had a nice warm coat.
4: He didn't even attempt to take his coat off and, you know, cover his wife with it. So we all covered her with our coats.
0: Then, when the EMTs got Lynn's heart started, Roxanne says Harold said something she never forgot.
6: When we put her in the ambulance and she did have a heartbeat, he said, really? She has a heartbeat? He was more surprised than thankful.
0: Now that Harold had lost his second wife, Tony, in a second strange incident, the Douglas County Coroner's Office, which had originally ruled Lynn's death an accident, hired private investigator and former Denver homicide detective Charlie McCormick to review the case file. He noticed something about Harold right away.
8: On face value, he's inconsistent, and that's never a good sign.
0: For starters, Harold told multiple stories about why he and Lynn were on that back road in the first place.
8: This guy was all over the map from the get-go. You know, we were going to dinner. We had been at dinner, and we left the house at 3 o'clock. We left the house at 6 o'clock.
0: In the police reports written in the hours and days after Lynn died, Harold is quoted giving different reasons as to why exactly they pulled over.
9: He contradicted himself on what the tire problem was. Was it a flat? Was it spongy? Was it soft? What caused this to happen?
0: Whatever shape the tire was in, the Henthorns apparently tried to change it using jacks they normally used for a boat because Harold told the cops the jack that came with the Jeep was broken.
8: He couldn't get it to work, and he even said that he sprayed some oil or solvent on it to try to get it to work, and it wouldn't work.
0: But no oil or solvent was ever found to corroborate his story. Then there was the biggest question of all.
6: How do you get under a car and have a car fall on you? It just didn't make sense to me. It never has.
0: Once again, Harold seemed to tell multiple stories. Patricia Montoya remembers him saying Lynn went under the Jeep to retrieve a lug nut. Lynn's old friend, Kim LaFerrier, says Harold told her Lynn was going after a flashlight, not a lug nut. And Roxanne Burns remembered Harold saying something else entirely.
6: He said she was changing the tire, which made the hair on my neck stand up straight because that I was like, women don't usually change tires when a man is around.
0: Investigator Charlie McCormick believes the original investigation was incomplete.
8: There's a lot of things that could have been looked at that would be easier to look at then than now.
0: For example, what caused the Jeep to fall?

0: Whatever happened that night, by the time he met Tony, Harold was telling stories about Lynn's death that were entirely different from the original. Once, while addressing a Sunday school class, he said his first wife had died of cancer. And here's what Tony's friend Allison heard.
1: It was one of those cars or trucks or vehicles where the back part opens up. It hit her on the neck and broke her neck, and she died instantly.
0: What Tony's family said Harold had told them was much more vague. When they learned the truth, it was a complete shock.
2: Your belief was that Harold's first wife had died in a car accident. That's all you knew.
3: Yeah.
2: And then you get this bombshell that she didn't die in a car accident.
3: Correct.
2: It was a lie.
3: And the first comment out of my mouth, and I'm talking to an investigator, I said, that sounds worse than my sister's case.
0: And especially in light of Tony's death, they wished Lynn's case had been investigated more thoroughly. The Douglas County Sheriff's Office declined to speak with us. But Michael Fleeman, who has written a book about the Henthorne cases, says sheriff's detectives did investigate, at least initially.
4: Everything was progressing as if this was suspicious, and then all of a sudden the brakes were put on the investigation. It was declared an accident and forgotten for nearly 20 years.
0: Detective Charlie McCormick thinks the reason for that was the coroner's quick ruling that Lynn's death was accidental.
5: If you're a policeman and you're trying to investigate a crime, and all of a sudden the coroner, who really has jurisdiction overall, says it's an accident, you're a little bit cut off at the pass. 2 days after a death like this, to call it an accident, it's unfortunate. All the facts would indicate that this was, I think, a rush to judgment.
0: The former coroner says there was no rush to judgment. He didn't remember the case, but reread the coroner's report at Dateline's request and says, quote, hindsight is a wonderful thing, but at the time, everything fit. There were no suspicions raised and no reason to drag our feet. Nevertheless, after Tony's death and McCormick's review, the then Douglas County coroner changed the manner of Lynn's death from accidental to undetermined. Still, Harold Henthorne hadn't been charged with anything, not in Tony's death or his first wife, Lynn's. So sheriff's detectives called on Lynn's old friend, Kim.
6: What did they ask you to do?
7: They asked if we were willing to be wired.
0: Best friend undercover. What would she find out about Harold?
8: Coming up.
6: You're taking a call in front of Harold from the police.
7: Mm-hmm. And they told me to get in the bathroom and they would fix it. My husband and I were looking at each other going, I can't believe this.
6: Were you a little scared?
7: I was very scared.
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1: Two dead wives, two lonely places. Lynn and Tony never knew each other, but they shared so much. In life, they both married Harold Henthorne, and in death, Harold had them both cremated against the wishes of their families.
2: We didn't find out my sister was being cremated until her memorial service. We would like to be able to go to a grave somewhere and see her. I mean, first family said the same thing, you know, devastated. Never heard that, you know, she wanted to be cremated. I mean, as soon as he got that body released, boom, cremated.
1: And the Bertolets added, if that wasn't enough, he then took those ashes and put them where he wanted them.
3: Tony's ashes are spread on the same mountain that he spread the first wife's ashes.
2: Same spot, did the exact same thing. And he always claims it's their favorite spot. I mean, we're talking, he did the exact same things from start to finish with both wives. Crazy. I mean, even the same photo pose.
1: The families thought what Harold did with his wives' remains was insensitive. But the cops, federal and local, were looking for something else, evidence of murder. In Douglas County, the detectives went down the list of who might know anything about Lynn's case. They talked to Patricia, they talked to Roxanne, and they wanted to talk to Harold. When he wouldn't agree, they turned to someone he would talk to, his old friend, Kim LaFerrier, and asked her and her husband to secretly record a conversation with him.
4: We said no. At the time, because we felt like he was innocent.
1: After all, Kim and Harold had been close friends for years.
4: We prayed about it, and we asked our pastor, and he said, if he is innocent, then you will be able to reveal that. And so then we agreed to do it.
1: Now she and her husband were meeting Harold for a meal near her home in Virginia, but first getting wired up by police. The cops were hoping to use Harold's words against him. Kim still hoping to exonerate him.
5: Were you a little scared?
4: I was very scared.
5: I would be scared to do something like that.
4: I was scared.
1: At first, she could only think of one thing.
4: We had a huge wire around my waist, and I kept saying, he's going to hug me. And they said, no, he can't. And I said, he's going to hug me. He does that. And they said, no, he can't. And I was trying to process, what am I going to do?
5: So don't hug me. That's
4: right.
5: Kind of hard.
4: Right.
5: That looks suspicious.
4: And so when he hugged me, I put my hand in front of me to guard the wires.
1: Crisis averted. They sat down.
5: Do you think he could tell anything was up?
4: We don't know. I mean, he said many times. My attorney has told me that my friends will be wired.
5: Did that send a chill?
4: No, I said, golly, that's terrible. Would they really do that? I could play the game.
1: Kim and her husband were told to not mention Tony and to drill down on what really happened when Lynn died.
5: So this wasn't about you saying, did you do this?
4: Right.
5: Did you cause her death? It was more about catching him in lies
4: right.
5: and inconsistencies.
4: Right.
1: Then Harold said something which didn't make sense to Kim. That he'd put his career on hold when Haley was born, and he and Tony decided to keep that a secret.
4: He told us the reason he didn't work and didn't tell us is that Tony had asked him not to. He couldn't tell us because he was afraid that if we ever met up with the Bertolets that we would tell them that he was a stay-at-home dad. And I'm like, we would never see them. And he goes, well, I couldn't take that chance.
1: Then there was a technical glitch.
4: At one point, my wire wasn't working.
5: How did you know it wasn't working?
4: They called me on the phone.
5: Oh, so you're taking a call in front of mm-hmm. Harold from the police?
4: Mm-hmm. And they told me to get in the bathroom and they would fix it.
1: Wire fixed. Kim went back to the table. Harold, who was never shy about anything, launched into a sad story about life without Tony.
4: We didn't do much talking. He did. I mean, he cried and said how hard it was and how, you know, it was hard to be a mom and a dad.
1: But there was one thing Harold, who loved to talk, never said.
4: We never asked him, did you kill her? But he never said, I didn't kill her. He would make statements like, why would I do that? They're accusing me of this, why would I do that? But he never said, I didn't kill either one of them.
1: Still, as a longtime friend, Kim couldn't bring herself to believe that Harold was capable of murder.
5: Even after all of this, you still aren't convinced that he's a killer.
4: Not 100%. No, but we have lots of questions. Lots of unanswered questions, lots of concerns, lots of things that my husband and I were looking at each other going, I can't believe this.
1: After that night, Kim and Harold continued to talk. It took Kim some time to process what Harold had said. She considered his inconsistencies, the differing stories he told her and others. In time, she grew to believe that neither of Harold's wives, her friends, had died accidentally.
5: How did that sink in? How did that feel?
4: Sad. I felt like he was such a broken person. And I just felt sad that he wouldn't even come clean and tell the truth.
1: Sad, in part, that a man she thought she knew seemed to be someone else entirely.
5: Do you think he is the master manipulator?
4: Yes. I think he totally controls every situation and tries to control everyone. And I think when he can't control you, he becomes angry. And I'd never experienced his anger until he was going on and on about if the FBI contacted me or if anyone contacted me, they would tell me lies about him. I said, no, they don't. And he goes, what are you talking about? And I said, they don't tell you lies. They ask you questions. And he said, well, how do you know this? And I said, because I've talked to them.
5: Did he freak out?
4: Oh, he freaked.
1: Harold must have wondered if Kim was talking to the FBI, who else was, and what were they saying about him?
0: Coming up, yet another woman in Harold's orbit.
6: I made a very good living and was living by myself in a three-bedroom house, so he knew I was well-established.
0: But what about Harold?
7: Work with nonprofits.
8: Harold told people he was a fundraiser for nonprofits.
0: Fundraiser? That's about to raise some questions with the FBI. And so is this.
8: His wife's life was worth millions of dollars. And if she died, he would get all of it.
0: When Dateline continues.
1: On the Christian dating site where Harold and Tony met, there's a question for members. What would you do if you inherited a fortune? Harold wrote he'd give a good chunk away and set up a foundation to fund various ministries. As it turned out, Harold had come into a small fortune, although there's no evidence he gave any of it away. When his first wife, Lynn, died, Harold told police she had about $300,000 in life insurance. But when they re-examined the case, they found the amount was more than double that, over $600,000.
8: After Lynn's death, he collects hundreds of thousands of dollars in life insurance money. And as best anyone can tell, this is how he supported himself.
1: Harold wasn't living the high life on that money. He lived frugally in the years after Lynn's death. But by 1999, when he met Tony, he may have been trying to upgrade his lifestyle.
8: There was evidence that he was researching a number of women's financial situations, including Tony's. It had been several years between wives.
1: It was during those years he met Sansere Lise Calvar.
6: When you're dating on the internet, a widower is actually, you know, could be a good find.
1: Sansere was on that same Christian dating site that Harold and Tony were using. She found Harold's profile appealing and reassuring.
6: Because a guy in his late 40s might have a lot of weird tics or has, you know, haven't had any relationship experience, but a widower, oh, a widower, that's nice. So you think that's safe.
1: She agreed to meet Harold for coffee.
6: He knew how to carry himself. He dressed nice. He was good looking. He had a tan and... and seemed to present himself physically.
1: She says Harold was very interested in her work in the film industry and how she was making a lot of money.
6: And I went into detail about what I did, and I made a very good living and was living by myself in a three-bedroom house. So he knew I was well-established.
1: But Sansaray remembers Harold had few details to share about his work in charities.
6: He just seemed like he was making more of his life than what was going on. He was pretty vague in his career.
1: Sansaray saw that as a huge red flag and decided Harold wasn't for her. She can't remember the exact date they met, but she thinks it was the spring of 2000. If that's correct, Harold was already engaged to Tony, who thought he was a successful consultant to charities, able to support her if she decided to quit her medical practice and be a stay-at-home mom. It's what he told everyone, including a friend making a home video shortly after Haley's birth.
7: I work with nonprofits, whether it be churches, schools, or hospitals.
1: Harold and Tony had even lived apart for 2 years after their wedding, supposedly due to the demands of their careers.
8: Harold told people he was a fundraiser for nonprofits. He had an address, a post office box. He had a business card. And this was his story.
1: When FBI investigators dug deep into Harold's financial history, they found no tax returns, no pay stubs, no evidence Harold had held a job since Lynn died in 1995.
8: When he was investigated after Tony's death, they could find no evidence at all that he ever made a dime.
1: Apparently, everything he ever said about his job was a lie, including nearly every Thursday when he said he went on business trips. Just as there was no business, there were no business trips. The FBI looked at Harold's cell phone and credit card records and found out that he really spent Thursdays at this Panera bakery a few miles from his house, eating and surfing the web. So, after the wedding, why did Harold say he needed to stay in Colorado for his work? Why eventually did Tony have to leave Mississippi? Tony's family wondered if Harold's real purpose was to separate her from them so she'd be easier to control and maybe to kill.
5: Do you think that there's the chance that he knew his plan for Tony from the very beginning, from the time they said, I do?
2: Well, they got a life insurance policy as soon as they got back from their honeymoon. And so I think he was probably going down that path.
1: The life insurance policy they bought after the honeymoon was just the first one. By the time Tony died, there were more.
8: A huge part of this investigation was just untangling the life insurance policies and what he took out and what Tony signed off on and what she may not have known about and where the documents went. At the end of the day, Harold arranged it so that his wife's life was worth millions of dollars, and that if she died, he would get all of it.
1: Investigators discovered four policies totaling $4.7 million.
8: On the surface, he would make it sound like this life insurance policy on Tony would benefit their daughter in some kind of a trust.
1: And one of the policies had named Haley as a beneficiary, but Harold hadn't bought it. Tony's parents had. And Harold had his daughter's name removed, his name put on instead. And he did it just weeks before that beam mysteriously fell on Tony at their mountain cabin. Then, just days after Tony died, he alerted the insurance companies, hoping to collect all those millions, but couldn't get the money because the case was being investigated. By late 2014, the FBI had found the insurance policies and the cell phone pings to the park. They knew about the near miss at the cabin. They had dissected all the lies. Finally, they decided it was enough. November 6, 2014, a little over 2 years after Tony Henthorne died, Harold dropped Haley off at school, then headed for home. He never got there. Law enforcement stopped him near his house. They arrested Harold and charged him with Tony's murder.
5: A good day in amongst all the bad.
2: This won't have a happy ending because we won't be able to bring my sister back. But, you know, from here on out, there will be good moments for us. And that was a good moment. And it had just so happened to be on my parents' 55th wedding anniversary.
1: But there was still a trial to come and another battle with even more at stake.
0: Coming up, Harold Henthorne heads into court.
9: I'm thinking, okay, well, this is going to be hard to prove. No witnesses, no evidence. What do you have?
0: would a jury buy the case against him?
8: And the question was, is this man just horribly unlucky, or is he a double murderer?
0: And what would the future hold for little Haley?
3: He does not deserve to be a parent to this beautiful child.
9: GEICO knows there's a home you and a road you. Right now you're hearing home you. 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
9: Meanwhile, road you never lacks motivation, because he's in an RV covered by GEICO, with RV specialists who are as passionate about RVs as you. 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
11: I'm on top of the world!
9: How's that for motivation, home you? 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It feels good to GEICO.

0: By 2015, the Bertolets had been waiting for justice for 3 years. They missed Toni, but felt an incredible connection to her through Haley.
1: Do you see your sister in Haley?
2: Oh. I mean, tremendously smart girl. I mean, they are just alike. And I think she'd grow up to be just like her mother.
0: But when the Bertolets went to the media with their suspicions about Harold soon after Toni's death, he cut off their contact with Haley completely. It was agony for Toni's family. Then, immediately after his arrest, a lawyer assigned to represent Haley's interests in court made sure she got to see the Bertolets. It had been a year since they had even been allowed to talk to her.
2: She finally got to be a little 9-year-old girl, and she just needs to be able to grow up without a lot of adult issues around her.
0: The Bertolets also went to court to seek custody of Haley. But Harold was still her father, and even from jail, made it clear he was not going to let his in-laws take his daughter.
3: He is a horrible person that I want to be put in prison for the rest of his life. He deserves to be there, and he does not deserve to be a parent to this beautiful child.
0: Haley stayed in Colorado and lived with her godparents. The Bertolets' only chance to gain custody of her would be if Harold was convicted of her mother's murder. Harold pleaded not guilty, and that meant the stakes were doubly high when on September 8, 2015, 10 months after his arrest, Harold Henthorne went on trial. It would be a battle for both his freedom and his daughter. The burden of proof is always on the prosecution, which in this case had no forensic evidence, no physical evidence, no fingerprints or DNA, and no witnesses who saw Harold push Toni off the cliff. Juror John Johnson was skeptical.
4: Right at the start, because I didn't know anything about it, I'm thinking, okay, well, this is going to be hard to prove. No witnesses, no evidence at that point. So what do you have?
0: But there was all that life insurance. There were the cell phone pings that seemed to show Harold scouting out Toni's last hike. The prosecution even showed the jury a map found in Harold's car with an X marking the spot where Toni fell. And there were all those versions of what Harold said happened on that mountain.
5: This was a case in which the evidence was not so much the physical evidence. The evidence were the lies. And it was lie after lie after lie after lie.
0: The defense said none of the so-called evidence added up to murder. They said the pings on Harold's phone didn't show trips to the park, but rather him taking a back route to his weekend cabin. And as for the life insurance, Toni knew all about it. Besides, they argued, Toni would still be alive if the Park Service had sent a helicopter to rescue her, as Harold begged them to do and even offered to pay for.
5: The crux of the defense was, Harold Henthorne is an odd duck. He says more than he should. And that may make him a blowhard and an annoying person to be around at a cocktail party, but doesn't make him a killer. Look past his character and focus on the evidence. Nobody saw Harold Henthorne push Toni off that cliff. There is no video of it happening. There's very little physical evidence to prove anything other than it was just a fall.
0: But the prosecution had another powerful card to play. Although the defense objected, the judge allowed in testimony about Harold's first wife, Lynn, about her death, her life insurance, and about Harold's many versions of what happened.
5: And the question was, is this man just horribly unlucky, or is he a double murderer?
6: Dateline returns.

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2: Harold Henthorne was on trial for the murder of his wife, Toni. Prosecutors believed he'd pushed her off a cliff, but with no physical evidence or eyewitnesses, the case against him was largely circumstantial. After 10 days, the case went to the jury. John Johnson, along with fellow jurors Peter Christofalo and Jerry Tabawada, told us that over the course of the trial, they came to believe that Toni was a victim from the time she first met Harold online.
3: Was Toni just really unlucky when she chose Harold Henthorne on that website, or he chose her?
4: I think he chose her. I think she was the target.
5: Because of her age, for one thing, you know, and she wanted to have kids.
6: She was vulnerable.
4: Yeah.
2: The jurors thought that Harold had conned her when they met on the dating site, controlled her while they were married, and when they looked at this last photo Toni took before she died, they thought they saw Harold duping Toni one last time.
6: In my mind, she was doing the same pose he did. The last photo of him is he's on the edge of the cliff holding onto a tree, like looking over. Well, if she gets there at the same time, it's like, oh, poof.
2: And while Harold was not on trial for killing Lynn, they believed he was responsible for her death also.
3: Did everyone believe that they were somehow, that there was a pattern there?
4: There was certainly a pattern, absolutely.
5: Yeah, the similarities were just too much to push aside. The nighttime incidents, I mean, desolate areas. I mean, it was just like, everything was just like the domino effect. It was falling into place.
2: In the end, they had no doubt.
6: Guilty.
5: He was guilty.
4: Absolutely guilty, yes.
2: Kim cried when she heard the verdict. Cried because she knew it was right. And because she thought about her two friends and their last moments on Earth.
7: I feel sad because Lynn was afraid. And I know Toni was afraid. And that saddens me. But I have to believe in a God and met them right where they were, held their hand, loved them, and told them it was going to be okay.
2: Harold has never been charged with killing his wife, Lynn. 3 months after the verdict in Toni's case, Harold was back in court for sentencing. Toni's family asked that Harold be spared the death penalty so that Haley wouldn't lose both parents forever. Harold was sentenced to life in federal prison without the possibility of release. Harold told the court that day that he never killed anyone. He also said he loved his daughter, Haley. Toni's family's focus then turned to the custody of Haley.
3: You hope to resolve that custody issue, that she can be with the Bertolais forever?
8: I think that's exactly what we're hoping for.
9: And praying.
3: You fought hard.
8: Fought hard.
3: For her, for that little girl.
8: Oh, yeah. Her mother went through life, was a great person, worked hard. We're doing that because Haley needs to inherit all the good things that her mother did. And she needs a secured life going forward. We're doing all that for Haley and no one else.
2: December 23rd, 2015, a court in Colorado granted Toni's oldest brother and his wife guardianship of Haley. We won't show her face as she looks now, but it was the best gift the Bertolais could have hoped for. Haley was with them in Mississippi in time for Christmas. Now, this little girl who has gone through so much is starting to heal. She has her cousin Anna Kate to help.
10: People are saying I'm therapeutically helping her through this. I don't really understand, but I don't know how I'm doing this, but I guess I'm just keeping her entertained and happy.
2: Though all that money Harold was after is now in a trust for Haley, it won't bring her mom back. But everyone who knew Toni wants to make sure Haley never forgets her.
11: She came into the office
9: and her mom's lab coat was hanging behind the door. And I said, "Haley, would you like your mama's work coat?" And she said, "Miss Tammy, I would like that a lot." So I put it on her. And she went, "It smells like my mommy."
11: That's all for now. I'm Lester Holt. Thanks for joining us.
12: When you think you've seen it all, you see this: sex, lies, and murder.
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19: I first met him on an adult website.
12: It was layer after layer after layer.
13: Get ready, because now everything just started spinning.
11: I'm Lester Holt, and this is Dateline. Here's Dennis Murphy with Sex, Lies, and Murder.
20: If you ever needed to be persuaded that bad things, grotesque things, can happen anywhere, then take a journey with us to Detroit in the wealthiest of suburbs.
13: It's sort of the Truman Show, right? It's sort of WandaVision. It is this perfect place. Nothing happens in Grosse Pointe Park.
20: Until one of their own in this community of old money and good taste was brutally murdered.
21: Who committed this crime? Why was this woman killed?
22: A very, very fun, high-energy person who loved life and did not deserve to die like this.
20: But if her death was a shock, what happened next would shake this community to its core.
23: And I just stopped for a second, and here in the back of my neck stood up, and I go, "This guy's crazy."
20: In the aftermath of the biggest crime and scandal ever to hit Grosse Pointe Park, we go inside the investigation with detectives.
24: We need to know the specifics, because only the person who did it would know how it happened.
14: It's like, there's more to the story. Something's going on here. We have to keep digging.
20: And reveal all those dark secrets desperately hidden, which, once exposed, would destroy a prominent family.
12: Sex acts were being performed in the dungeon. But the real story was about betrayal, about love, and about murder.
20: Most American cities have a neighborhood where the houses are bigger, the money a little older. In Detroit, it's Grosse Pointe.
21: It is the place that everybody wants to live. The homes are beautiful, the lawns are manicured. Everybody appears to live this perfect life.
20: And in this tasteful enclave of good schools, good churches, good families going back generations, Jane and Bob Becerra had made their home and raised their two children.
15: I love this place. How could you not?
20: Bob and Jane had been a couple for nearly 30 years. They'd each built their own careers. She was a marketing exec. He owned and managed properties. And they were known around Grosse Pointe for their volunteer work. To all appearances, the lives being lived in their nice suburban house weren't all that much different from what was happening in homes up and down the streets of Grosse Pointe Park and out around exclusive Lakeshore Drive. But that was before January 24th, 2012. Jane was driving her black Mercedes SUV home from her job in Detroit. Bob said they spoke on their cells.
15: She sounded perfectly fine. She said, "I'm coming home. I'll be home in 20 minutes.
20: As Jane drove from downtown, Bob says he was tending to outside cleanup chores at one of his properties. When he got home, he thinks about 8 o'clock. There was no Jane in sight.
25: Did you see Jane's car here?
15: No, I didn't.
25: Anything in disarray?
15: No, I just assumed that she ran an errand. Well, as 8:30, 9 o'clock came, I started calling her, and her phone didn't answer.
20: 2 more hours went by, and still no Jane. Bob said he was getting anxious.
0: Grosse Pointe Park, police and fire.
1: My name is Bob Becerra. My wife is not around, and she's not answering her cell phone, and her car and her purse and her are gone, and I'm just a little concerned.
20: Police tried to get in touch with Jane.
4: Hello, this is Jane Becerra. I am not available to take your call.
20: No answer, so the dispatcher left her a voicemail.
0: Hi, this is the Grosse Pointe Park Police. We're trying to find out where you are, ma'am. Your husband's very worried.
20: Bob was also working the phones.
15: I called my kids to say, hey, have you talked to your mother? And I called some of her friends to say, have you seen Jane? Or maybe she got together with a wine or something to share with her friends.
20: But it seemed no one had seen or heard from Jane since earlier that evening. Bob phoned the police again.
1: Yeah, hi, this is Bob Becerra calling back.
0: Yes, sir.
1: Okay, I've still not heard from her. She's not shown up. I mean, this is way out of the norm for her, so I'm very concerned.
20: Grosse Pointe Park police sent over an officer to collect information.
5: So do you get any sleep that night?
15: Oh, no, I stayed up the whole night.
20: The next morning, a Wednesday, Grosse Pointe Park detective Mike Narduzzi was just starting his shift.
6: I walk into work about 7:20, and immediately I have a missing persons report on my desk. Jane Becerra is missing.
20: That same morning, tow truck operators in the east end of Detroit were making their early rounds.
18: They would sort of look for stolen cars or abandoned cars. It's a hustle to make some extra money before starting their shift.
26: Many of the homes are abandoned.
20: Mark Santia, at the time, was a top investigative reporter on the police beat for NBC's Detroit affiliate, WDIV.
18: A tow truck driver spots a black Mercedes SUV in an alley. And that black SUV stood out. Why is it in an alley? It's kind of a desolate area. So could be stolen, could be abandoned.
20: A shiny vehicle that wouldn't turn a head in Grosse Pointe was like a flashing neon sign saying something's wrong here in Detroit's gritty East End. Just abandoned in this grungy alley. No sounds from within. Detective Narduzzi's phone started ringing.
6: I get a phone call. Are we looking for a Jane Becerra? Because we just found a Mercedes-Benz registered to her. And the whole story and case starts right from there.
11: What was Jane's car doing so far from home? And where was Jane when we come back?
6: The contents of her purse were dumped out.
11: Was it robbery or was it something much worse?
5: So when do you get the call?
15: Police knocked on the door at 9:30 the next morning. I think I fell to my knees.
20: Jane Becerra, a dedicated wife, mother, and community volunteer, was missing. And now there were reports that her black Mercedes SUV was located in an alley in Detroit's east side. Grosse Pointe Park Detective Mike Narduzzi met Detroit investigators at the scene.
6: It's a pretty run-down neighborhood, a lot of vacant homes. In the alley, there's a lot of litter, garbage.
5: Is that an unlikely spot to find a nice, expensive car like that? Ditched, abandoned?
6: Yes, I would think so. It was a rough part of town.
5: Drug activities there?
6: Drug activity, sure.
20: At first glance, detectives noticed something on the exterior of the SUV.
6: It was dirty, like a winter car normally is, and on the driver's side door, the dirt was all disturbed, like freshly disturbed, like someone had leaned up against it or rolled against it.
20: Inside the vehicle, Detective Narduzzi could see Jane's belongings were in disarray. And on the seat, a bottle of prescription pills.
6: The contents of her purse were dumped out on the passenger side floorboard.
20: And there, crumpled over in the back seat, Detective Narduzzi saw Jane Becerra's lifeless body.
6: You could see heavy bruising on the left side of her face and her neck. It was all bruised up in purple, and there was a lot of trauma and injury.
5: This woman from Grosse Pointe in a nice Mercedes SUV. What is a woman like this doing in a vehicle like this in East Detroit, which was going through a bad part of its history?
18: A heroin epidemic was raging through Metro Detroit at that time. And so a lot of people would go to the east side to buy heroin.
20: Could that have something to do with her death? While a team of investigators worked the crime scene trying to figure out what she'd been doing there, Jane's body was sent to the ME for examination. Now, it was time to deliver the awful news to Bob.
2: So when do you get the call?
15: The police knocked on the door at 9:30 the next morning. I think I fell to my knees. It was absolutely the worst news I could have gotten. At that point, I just was grieving. I had to make phone calls, dreaded phone calls to my children to tell them about their mother.
20: Soon, it was all over the news.
3: The 56-year-old mother found dead inside her SUV on Detroit's east side.
20: Grosse Pointe Park residents were shaken. It just didn't make sense. Jane and Bob Becher were not only well-known, they were well-liked. Bob, Big Bob as he was known around Grosse Pointe, with the vanity plates to prove it, was active in Rotary, a past president, and hands-on for almost any community fundraiser you could name. Jane was a mainstay in the high school mothers group and regularly volunteered at her church.
2: So how did you meet Jane?
15: A good friend of mine in high school married her best friend, and they introduced us, and we started dating, and we clicked pretty much right away. And within 2 years, I asked her to marry me, and she said yes.
20: Bob says he loved that Jane didn't hold anything back.
15: You know, she was outgoing, a go-getter, yet she was very loving and kind, and I just was attracted to her right from the beginning because she had a good heart.
20: The children came along, first Robert, then Jessica.
2: This is where the kids grew up?
15: This is where the kids grew up.
20: And in the front yard of their gracious home, there were two towering evergreens. Bob said he could see his children in them.
15: When my son was one, I bought a live Christmas tree, brought it in, we decorated it, and then undecorated it, took it outside, and they did the same for my daughter. Now they're about 30 feet, and they're wonderful.
20: Bob Becerra, the son of a judge, was a real estate guy. He'd buy and sell commercial and residential properties around Detroit and take in cash flow as a landlord. He bought his first property as a teenager and never looked back.
15: When you play the game Monopoly, the person with the most property wins.
20: Jane Becerra was a six-figure marketing executive who'd retired, but went back to work after an economic downturn took a toll on her husband's property business. But she was rarely too busy to miss a night of playing cards with a couple's friend of many years, Kim Tower.
22: Strong person, very delightful person. Her laugh would set a room on fire.
20: And she was an excellent hostess. Kim can remember dropping in unannounced.
22: You would think that she had planned for weeks that people were going to come over. Just wait a minute, and the food would be out. She would welcome you with open arms.
20: But now, her friend Jane was gone.
2: How do you absorb that?
22: I don't know. I still don't know that I have. I'm not sure the community has.
20: As Jane's loved ones grieved, the investigation was ramping up. Detectives wanted to talk to those closest to Jane, starting with Bob.
11: Coming up.
15: The police walked the house with me. Nothing looked like it was amiss.
11: Maybe Bob Becerra had nothing to hide. Maybe his wife did.
7: I'm not going to narc on my poor wife, but she did smoke marijuana.
8: Okay.
7: Maybe she went to buy something.
8: Exactly.
11: When Dateline continues.

0: Grosse Pointe Park turned out to pay its respects to Jane Becerra, a volunteer parent at the high school whose murdered body had been found that morning inside her SUV in a seedy Detroit alley. In the crowd, her husband Bob, a sudden widower.
1: Jane's family members and friends, they just cannot make sense of any of this.
0: Reporter Hank Winchester covered the candlelight vigil for NBC affiliate WDIV in Detroit.
2: The first time many of us saw Bob Becerra was about 10 hours after he learned his wife was dead in a Mercedes in Detroit.
0: Bob was publicly grieving.
3: It's just unthinkable that this happened to her and what she had to suffer. I am just so upset about it.
0: For many, it was impossible to imagine what a respected husband and father like Bob Becerra was going through. The man affectionately known as Big Bob around Grosse Pointe.
4: Bob Becerra didn't have a criminal record. You're dealing with the perfect couple.
0: And yet, in cases like this, for the police, the spouse is always a suspect until ruled out. Bob had already let an officer into his home to look around.
3: The police walked the house with me. Nothing looked like it was a muck or a miss. We just let the police do their thing.
5: So you want to talk to the husband in a more formal setting. When does that happen?
6: The detectives made an arrangement for him to come down to the station the next day for a more formal interview.
7: Just have a seat, Mr. Becerra, right there.
3: Uh-huh.
7: Appreciate you coming in. It's a stressful situation. No idea. It's just been unbelievable.
0: A day after his wife's body was found, Bob said he was still in the dark, hearing only bits and pieces from reporters.
3: Can you tell me? Was that the cause of death? Strangulation?
7: Well, I met with Dr. Diaz today. There was some trauma to her, obviously, that caused her death, but he is meticulously going through it again tomorrow.
3: Okay. People are asking me, my kids want to know, how did mom die? I have nothing to say to them.
7: Oh, I understand.
0: Detectives were trying to piece together what Jane was doing the night she disappeared. Bob told them the two had plans.
3: We talked about doing work on taxes and then reconfirmed that I had nothing Tuesday evening and nor did she.
0: Bob said he told Jane he'd be home around 8 p.m. He'd spent the afternoon and early evening cleaning up one of his properties.
3: Because it was cold, I was working mostly outside. I would go in the Hard Luck Lounge. I think I went in there about 5:15, had a drink. And then I came back out, went back to work.
0: And before heading home, Bob told investigators, a friend met him for a drink.
3: I said, come on, I'm up at the Hard Luck working. He said, I can be there in 10, 15 minutes. I said, great. And then we had a couple drinks.
7: Okay, he arrived around what time, sir?
3: About 7, 10.
7: Okay.
3: And then we stayed till 8 o'clock and we parted company and I came home.
0: Bob Becerra is in the police interview room. What's his demeanor?
4: He was very cooperative. He was pleasant. And Bob didn't shy away from an alibi question. He told him exactly where he was.
0: Investigators would have to check that alibi, of course, but they moved on to more personal questions. Was Bob and Jane's marriage a happy one?
7: I'm sure there's something out there that she's done, probably a lot of things that, you know, you may not know about, and vice versa, you know what I mean?
3: Yeah.
7: It's just one of those things about being an adult.
3: We know pretty much what we're doing about each other. I mean, there's not a lot of secrets and a lot of things we hide. I mean,
0: there was one thing which Bob hesitated to mention, but thought it might be important to the investigation.
3: I'm not going to narc on my poor wife, but she did smoke marijuana.
7: Okay.
3: She, you know, took a couple puffs before she went to bed, helped her sleep. I saw no trouble in it. I didn't really know where she was getting it from, but I wasn't going to question it, and I let her do her thing, you know.
7: Okay, so that's another angle, which is an important angle, because
3: maybe she went to buy something, and...
7: Exactly. Where could she go? Now we're looking at maybe bordering dope houses where they sell weed, you know.
0: Could that explain why Jane was in an East Detroit neighborhood that was known for drugs?
7: I appreciate you coming in and doing that for us today.
3: You know, I'm happy to cooperate as much as I can.
0: Investigators wrapped up Bob's interview by collecting his DNA.
8: In the midst of all of this, do you have time to step back and say, what happened here? Why is it that my wife has been abducted, apparently, in her car and is now dead, murdered?
3: I had no clue. I had no understanding why someone would want to do this, I didn't know if she was abducted here or if she was out running an errand and was carjacked.
0: Investigators were eager to find answers to those questions, too. But first, there would be many more questions about Jane and about Big Bob.
9: Coming up.
6: It seemed like the body was taken there.
9: A different theory of the crime and a different side of Bob Becerra.
2: One of the neighbors said, well, I do notice men and women dressed in leather from head to toe, but that's the only thing I noticed that could be out of the ordinary. And I'm like, out of the ordinary? Yeah,

0: 2 days after Jane's death, the medical examiner had confirmed what investigators all but knew. Jane had died a violent and painful death.
1: She had died by strangulation, most likely, and most likely by hands, as there was no ligature marks, there was no puncture wounds, anything along those lines.
0: The medical examiner noted something else. Jane had a broken fingernail, meaning she likely fought with her killer. The fingernail was bagged and sent to the lab for DNA testing. Meanwhile, detectives took a closer look at the evidence, and it wasn't adding up. There was no sign of a struggle inside the SUV. And although Jane's purse had been dumped out, most of her valuables seemed to be there.
1: It didn't appear that there was a robbery gone bad because it didn't seem like anything was missing.
2: So a wrong time, wrong place scenario didn't really work here.
1: Correct. It seemed like the body was taken there.
0: Absent any solid leads, Bob himself suggested perhaps Jane's death could be connected to a string of similar unsolved murders in the area.
1: At the time, there were several homicides that were dubbed the Backpage Murders.
0: Mark Santia reported on them for WDIV.
3: These horrific cases where women would meet up with someone that they met on Backpage, an adult website, and then the women would disappear, and then they would be found in the trunk of a car dead. So now you had Jane in the back seat of this abandoned SUV. Was this the fifth victim in the Backpage Murders?
0: But police had a different theory, that Jane wasn't murdered in crime-ridden Detroit, but just 7 miles away in suburban Grosse Pointe Park, a city that hadn't seen a single murder in 20 years.
2: Here you were off on your first homicide case.
1: Correct. And at that time, I probably had been a detective for 2.5, 3 years.
0: Detective Narduzzi was working the case with help from Detroit PD. At the top of their investigative checklist was verifying Bob's alibi the night Jane disappeared. They talked to this man, Mike Mulyanis, who'd known Bob for a few years. Mike owned the Hard Luck Lounge, which was located in one of Bob's buildings.
2: Was he around a lot, Mike? Did you see him?
4: Yeah, he would just pop in. He would use his key and come in the back door while we were busy.
0: And the evening of Tuesday, January 24th was no different. One of Mike's employees remembered seeing Bob in and out of the bar the night Jane disappeared. And just as Bob told police, a friend joined him there for a drink.
4: He met with an old guy. They went around the corner and sat in the lounge part.
0: Though Bob's story seemed to check out, Mike told police there was something strange about that day.
4: He said he was out back doing work, cleaning up. Bob never did anything. He had other people do work.
0: Still, many people saw Bob at the bar that night, which seemed to support his alibi. But this is where the story takes the first of many unbelievable turns. You see, it wasn't just the regulars at the Hard Luck Lounge who recognized Bob. His very public grieving was making local news watchers all over Greater Detroit say, "I know that guy." And they were calling reporter Hank Winchester to tell him how.
5: Bob Becerra was the party man about Grosse Pointe. Dinner parties, a Christmas event. But the other side of Bob Becerra, the real party side of Bob Becerra, happened behind closed doors. And we're not just talking about a casino night.
0: Those tips led Winchester to talk to some neighbors of the Hard Luck Lounge who'd noticed unusual comings and goings from the building's basement.
5: And one of the neighbors said, "Well, I do notice from time to time men and women dressed in leather from head to toe, wearing masks, carrying whips. But that's the only thing I noticed that could be out of the ordinary." And I'm like, "Out of the ordinary? Yeah."
0: In fact, Mike Mulyanis had accidentally discovered landlord Bob was up to something strange in the basement.
4: That's where the fuse box was for the whole place. And my contractor said, "He's got some freaky stuff down there." And I'm like, "What are you talking about?" And he's like, "He's got like harnesses and chains hanging from the ceiling."
0: What the contractor seemed to have discovered was a so-called dungeon for BDSM, bondage, domination, sadism, and masochism.
6: Witnesses have told police that Bob Becerra had a sex dungeon in the basement of a building he owned in Grosse Pointe Park.
0: The discovery of the dungeon immediately activated bloggers from Detroit's underground BDSM community who were firing off emails to Winchester.
5: People saying, "I know Bob Becerra, but I don't know Bob Becerra as Grosse Pointe Bob. I know Bob Becerra as Master Bob."
0: Master Bob, in this world of whips and dog collars, the stories went, was a dom or dominant, someone who exerted total control over his sexual partners in a dungeon like this one. Investigators looking into the murder of Jane Becerra were now curious. This S&M business, based on power and control, with some pain thrown in,

0: The people of Tony Grosse Pointe Park were trying to wrap their heads around the revelation that their friend, a neighbor, and grieving widower, Bob Becerra, had a secret kinky side. This real-life 50 Shades of Grosse Pointe had become a steamy topic.
1: Bob Becerra's alleged secret life.
2: And Becerra's interest and involvement in the S&M bondage community.
3: The media has painted a picture of me as a terrible person and all these different things going on in my life when they didn't know me.
0: But this woman, who asked that we call her Lynn, did know him.
4: The day that I heard the news, I went to the police right off.
0: She told detectives about a 2009 romp in the dungeon she said she had with a man who called himself Master Bob.
4: I said he was very involved in the BDSM lifestyle.
0: Disguised beneath theatrical makeup, Lynn agreed to talk to us about her sexual lifestyle and the person she knew as Master Bob. A single mom with a job, Lynn had made her own journey from the straight life, vanilla as she calls it, and understands the lure of being controlled and dominated.
5: How do you go through that door?
4: It's a scary door, especially for somebody, you know, later in life discovering this. The sex life, it was pretty boring to me.
5: Conventional, we're talking.
4: Always conventional. Right? Vanilla. Yeah, so I stumbled upon it, and it kind of hit me. I'm like, well, this is what I've been missing.
5: You're a submissive.
4: Yes. Submissive means you submit to that dominant. So the submissive will do pretty much anything her dominant says.
0: Lynn said dungeon parties can be held just about anywhere. In warehouses, rental halls, garages, even suburban rec rooms. Invitations come through the web and word of mouth.
5: What about that? You're invited to a dungeon party? How do you know you're not going to John Wayne Gacy's?
4: Yeah, you don't. You don't. With me personally, I talk to people for a while. If there's anything that doesn't sound right, I wouldn't go.
0: She said she heard about the dungeon beneath a bar from Becerra himself, and that he found her on an alternative lifestyle website.
4: And the reason I followed through was because I had not experienced a dungeon. And so understanding the draw and the excitement, I had to see the dungeon.
0: So one afternoon, Lynn said she met Master Bob and another woman, Bob's submissive sex companion, at the Hard Luck Lounge. She said the three of them spent a few minutes at the bar, chatted about nothing in particular, and relaxed with a few stiff drinks.
4: And then down to the dungeon.
0: This is actual footage of Master Bob's dungeon shot undercover by NBC's WDIV in Detroit.
4: The first thing I see in the far corner is a bed.

0: next to the bed, there was a giant web-like looking device.
1: What?
0: It looked like a giant spider web with rope.
1: Do I want to know?
0: It was a 360 type web.
2: The spider web contraption was in storage when the local camera crew was filming undercover. But the grungy, windowless dungeon contained the hooks, ropes, and other toys Lynn remembered. She, Bob, and the other woman got down to business.
1: How do you break the ice?
0: Oh, that was quick, because she disrobed as soon as we got there and already had her collar on, and that's what I was ordered to do, and that's what I did.
1: And Master Bob is telling you what to do?
0: Yes.
1: And you're having a great time?
0: Yep. And that's where we initially both had our first flogging.
1: Lynn, you say that so easily. My first flogging in the dungeon.
0: Yeah.
2: Yet she says she never went back to Master Bob's dungeon. She liked the other woman well enough, but Master Bob?
0: Self-absorbed, very, very dominant.
2: She went to the police, she said, because she believed Bob's secret life might be relevant.
0: The whole purpose of this is justice for Jane's murder.
1: Do you feel like there's a time coming when you need to put your story out and say, okay, well, the rest of you may not understand this alternative lifestyle.
3: Mm-hmm.
1: Here's what you don't know. Here's how I fit into that.
4: Dennis, I have a number of people that I will share the truth with. But the number one thing I need to do is get past this.
2: But after talking to Lynn and others, investigators were less interested in the lurid details of Bob's secret sex life. There appeared to be a much more conventional issue creating chaos in his marriage to Jane.
5: We had been hearing that Bob may have had a girlfriend.
2: It would turn out that other woman in the dungeon with Master Bob and Lynn wasn't all that submissive. In fact, it was she who had begun to dominate Bob's life.
6: Coming up, a betrayal.
7: And he'd lied to me.
6: And a confession.
8: This threatened my life personally. If I didn't do it, I was a dead man.

0: Investigators hunting Jane Becerra's killer had become interested in her husband's most frequent BDSM partner. Her name was Rachel Gillette. The 50-year-old divorced single mother worked as a secretary at Wayne State University. She and Bob Becerra met on an alternative lifestyle website. Rachel lived for a short time just above the Hard Luck Lounge and Master Bob's sex dungeon. The bar's owner, Mike Mouyanis, would occasionally see her and Bob together.
1: He would introduce her as his tenant. And he would say, oh, I was fixing something in one of my tenants' apartments when we would see him come down the stairs.
0: Rachel was now thrust into the middle of a very public investigation. Detective Narduzzi sat down with her.
2: She said they had gone to these BDSM parties.
0: But it was more than just a sexual relationship. According to Rachel, she and Bob had been dating for more than 3 years. Bob even traveled to South Carolina for her daughter's wedding in 2011. This shot of them dancing was posted on the photo company's Facebook page. It became clear to investigators there was something potentially explosive about this relationship.
2: Bob had this obsession with Rachel. It appeared to be a relationship based on mutual obsession.
0: But with the whole scandalous affair now out in the open, and Bob publicly grieving about his wife, Rachel went on the offensive to tell her side of the story to WDIV reporter Mark Santia.
3: Rachel, you turn on the television. Bob's on the TV, he's crying, and he's talking about losing his soulmate, his wife. What went through your mind?
4: Well, obviously, first of all, that he was still married, that the divorce that I thought had happened in May didn't happen, and that he'd lied to me, and I went in shock, pretty much.
0: With the revelations about his secret sex life, Bob Becerra was officially named a person of interest in the case.
5: Jane's husband has been called the only person of interest.
0: But Becerra had his own person of interest he wanted the police to look at.
2: Bob's lawyer hand delivers a letter to the Grosse Pointe Park Police Department naming Joe Gentz.
6: Here's a guy you should look at, huh?
2: Correct.
0: So Detective Narduzzi brought in this Joe Gentz.
2: It was real obvious something was going on with this guy.
0: Gentz, a massive man with a child's IQ, denied having anything to do with the murder. But while the 48-year-old told detectives nothing, his body language said he had something to hide.
2: He gets all flustered and loud and gregarious, and he's upset, and he's kind of pacing around the interview room, and eventually he says he wants to leave.
0: Which he did. He was yet another strange and puzzling character who had entered the case, and Narduzzi didn't know what to make of him.
6: How did this guy know Becerra in the first place?
2: They were introduced by Steve Tabato in approximately September of 2011.
0: Tabato owned an appliance and furniture store.
7: Bob stumbled into my place one day, probably 10 years prior to 2011.
0: Over the years, Becerra bought appliances from Tabato for his rental properties. Joe Gentz had worked for Tabato in the past.
7: Joe's got a good heart. He's very boisterous. And he has the mentality of a very young person.
0: Tabato asked Becerra for a favor. Help Gentz find an apartment. Becerra did and also hired Gentz to work odd jobs at his rental properties and own home. So why was Becerra suggesting police look at Gentz? Before anyone could figure that out, Gentz was back, turning himself in just hours later and spilling his guts in a police interview room about a job Becerra had asked him to do.
8: He says, well, I got something going on, and he says, I need to take care of it. He says, well, my wife died. Did you believe him? I didn't believe him at first.
6: Okay.
0: But Gentz told detectives that Becerra was persistent, then threatening.
8: I turned him down the first night, and I said, no way. And he got mad. He came up to me again. I said, no way. This time he threatened my life. Personally, if I didn't do it, I was a dead man.
0: Gentz spoke to the police over a period of 2 days. At times, the 6'4" Hulk lashed out in anger.
9: I ain't feel with no crap.
0: But in a barely audible voice, he seemed to confess.
8: I did it.
10: Okay. I'm stated again.
8: I did it.
10: Okay.
0: And ultimately, he recounted to detectives in vivid detail what he said happened the night Jane Becerra was murdered.
11: So what time do you think you got to his house Tuesday night?
12: Back there at 7.
11: 7 o'clock, okay.
0: Gentz said Becerra let him into the garage, where they waited under the guise of moving boxes. When Jane entered the garage, Gentz said she started arguing with her husband.
13: Then what happened?
12: Then Bob turns around and says, take care of it. I looked at him, and I'm like this, and that's when he pulled out a gun.
0: Gentz said Becerra pointed the gun at him. The implication was clear.
12: No matter which way you look at it, I'm a dead man, too.
13: What? Did she see the gun?
6: Did he tell you about killing Jane?
2: Yep, he said he killed Jane.
13: Where did you hit her?
12: Back of the neck.
13: Okay.
12: To get her down on the ground.
13: Okay, go on.
12: Anyways, grabbed her. Like this. And Bob says, take her out. She out. He kept on yelling at me.
0: Gentz told detectives he put his boot on Jane's neck to finish the job.
11: Did she stop moving?
12: Her neck's broke.
11: Okay.
13: Why do you think the neck is broken? Did you hear something crack?
12: Snap? I heard it crack.
11: Okay. Joe, sit down.
13: You want some water?
0: Gentz said he and Becerra loaded Jane's body into her SUV, and then Gentz drove it to East Detroit, where he ditched it in that alley. But if Becerra had gotten his wife out of the picture that way, what was in it for Gentz?
11: How much was he supposed to pay you?
12: Eight.
11: $8,000?
12: Plus a kid.
0: $8,000 and a used Cadillac. The price Jane's life was worth to her husband. Joe Gentz's detailed confession had seemingly given detectives everything they needed to charge him and the man he implicated with Jane's murder. And yet, 72 hours after he walked into the Grosse Pointe Park police station, Joe Gentz walked right back out.
5: Just when you think you know the Bob Becerra case, here comes another twist. Here comes someone who walks in off the street and says, I did it. And then they're released.
14: Here it is, the exclusive new footage of the man we've called Joe going free.
0: Authorities could not legally hold the uncharged Gentz after 72 hours, so they cut him loose. And investigators wondered if they could trust the startling and detailed confession of a man with a clearly diminished mental capacity.
6: So you detectives are saying, do we believe this guy? Is he telling us the truth, this awful story? You got to corroborate it.
2: We got to corroborate it.
0: The easily manipulated Gentz had said he alone killed Jane, but that he was acting on orders from Bob Becerra. Detectives needed to prove that, so they examined the two men's phone records.
2: Between Joe and Bob, from September to January 27th, there was a lot of phone calls.
0: 472 phone calls, to be exact. On the day before Jane's murder, Becerra called Gentz 22 times.
2: Including his first call of the day, he called him 10 times by 9:30 in the morning, the day before the murder. The day of the murder, the first call he makes is to Joe.
0: Could the calls be dismissed as the day-to-day business chatter between a landlord and his handyman? Not according to Gentz, who had painted a picture in his police interview of an increasingly desperate Bob Becerra in the days leading up to Jane's death. Something big was coming, Gentz claimed Becerra told him, and Becerra needed Jane out of the way before whatever it was got there.
12: He says, the deadline, whatever the deadline is. I gotta get this done, and it's big. Whatever it is, it was big.
0: What was the deadline Bob was allegedly facing? Reporter Mark Santia thought he knew. His interview with Bob's girlfriend, Rachel, was the key.
5: Rachel said, I had enough. I was fed up. For 3 years, he's telling me, I'm a widow, I'm getting a divorce, I am divorced. She's like, finally, you have a deadline. That's it. And I said, what did you say to him? She said, I told him there's a deadline. And I immediately thought of Joe Gentz in that garage.
6: This is that word again. Everybody's got a deadline in this thing. What was her deadline?
5: Rachel didn't want to live in the land of make-believe. Do we have a relationship here, or do we not have a relationship here?
0: Big Bob had a choice to make. Did he choose murder?
15: Coming up, detectives pound the pavement for forensic evidence.
2: He told us that he was wearing these boots and that he got rid of the boots into a clothing donation box.
15: When Dateline continues.
0: Bob Becerra's girlfriend, Rachel Gillette, told the media that she gave Bob a deadline. And she told detectives the same thing.
2: Rachel gave Bob an ultimatum that weekend prior to the homicide. She told him, I need to see your divorce papers now.
0: Rachel's ultimatum seemed to explain why Bob needed Jane out of the way. But investigators still needed physical evidence from the murder itself. So they went back to Joe Gentz's confession.
12: Okay. Everything happened on that driver's side of the vehicle. There was nothing on the passenger side whatsoever.
2: In the driver's side door, the dirt was all disturbed, as if someone brushed up against it or there was a struggle or something.
0: Gentz also described what was left inside the vehicle in addition to Jane's body. A description that exactly matched what investigators found.
16: Where'd you leave the keys?
10: On the floor.
17: Did Jane have any personal effects of her? Wallet, ID, purse, anything like that?
10: Yep.
17: Okay, where was that at?
10: Bob threw it in there.
17: Threw it in where?
10: In the vehicle.
17: Where at in the vehicle?
10: On the floor.
17: Front back?
10: Front.
0: Gentz told investigators that after dumping the SUV, he went to a nearby McDonald's to get something to eat. Police found security camera footage of him doing exactly that.
6: So his story is checking out.
2: Over the course of weeks, we were able to corroborate it.
0: And in a major coup, investigators were able to recover forensic evidence tying Gentz directly to the murder.
2: He told us that he was wearing these boots and that he got rid of the boots. And he told us that he dropped these boots into a clothing donation box.
0: Detective Narduzzi says they tracked down the boots and sent them off to the lab for testing.
2: Her DNA was on the bottom of those boots.
6: So his story is corroborated on a major point right there.
2: Yes.
0: But the boot wasn't the only source of DNA evidence. Gentz told investigators that Jane fought for her life during their struggle and showed the cops the scratches to prove it.
17: So she got you there?
10: She got me by the neck.
17: Okay.
10: There you go.
17: Okay.
10: There's the DNA.
6: And the victim had a broken fingernail, and there was traces of Joe Gentz there. Huh?
2: Correct.
0: After nearly a month-long investigation to corroborate Gentz's confession, authorities finally felt they had enough to make a move, but only on Gentz.
5: Joe was supposed to have a hearing for an unrelated matter with his daughter. We were there, we were talking to Joe, and we had no idea.
0: Santia's cameraman was rolling as Gentz was ushered into a conference room by a cadre of officers.
18: You're under arrest for the murder of Venus.
0: Joe Gentz was now in custody. But Bob Becerra, the man Gentz claimed hired him to do the job, was not.
6: You really believe that the husband's got his fingerprints on this thing?
2: Yes.
6: That he's the architect of the crime, right?
2: Yes,
6: so
2: absolutely.
6: You're going to get to the husband via Joe, I think, right? Is that the strategy?
2: At that point, we believe, Joe, that Bob did this.
0: Bob Becerra would have a lot to say about that.
15: Coming up, a cold-blooded killer or a heartbroken husband?
19: Did you murder your wife? Did you cause her death?
0: Joe Gentz, the handyman, was behind bars.
10: I did.
0: In his confession, he'd said that Jane's husband, his sometime boss Bob Becerra, pulled a gun on him that night and ordered him to murder the wife or be killed himself. But if that was the case, why hadn't Becerra himself been arrested for murder yet?
19: The police chief comes out and says, there's one person of interest, Bob Becerra. What had happened there?
20: I have no idea. I mean, they have a man that admitted to killing her, this Joe Gentz. I was the one that referred Joe to them 2 days after Jane's death.
19: And yet, before anybody hears about Joe, the handyman, they're hearing about you.
20: Right. Terrible.
19: The person of interest.
20: Person of interest. And from that point on, the media has ruined my life. The most important thing, though, is I've lost my wife. The number one most important thing. And I have children that have lost their mother. And that's what everyone seems to forget in this whole mess.
19: Did you murder your wife? Did you cause her death?
20: Absolutely not.
19: Were you in cahoots with this handyman guy?
20: No.
19: To come in and do the dirty work?
20: Oh, no, absolutely not. Let me tell you something. I loved my wife dearly. Loved my wife.
0: It was Gentz and Gentz alone, said Becerra. Case closed.
20: All I know is that he's admitted doing this. They have the man behind bars. Let me rebuild my life. Let me move on. I miss her terribly. The mother of two wonderful children is gone, and that just absolutely saddens me.
0: Bashara said his big mistake was being a soft touch for Gantz, trying to throw some work his way. The handyman, he said, was in and out of family court at the time and desperate for money.
20: He called me incessantly, needed to talk, needed money, because he had a custody hearing where he needed $1,500 to pay a lawyer, and I wouldn't give it to him.
6: He tells the story that you're there in the garage with a gun on him. He's saying, do it now.
20: Unbelievable that he would even say that. The man is a disturbed man, and he made a mistake. And he crossed the line, killed my wife, and now he's trying to blame it on me.
6: And said he did it for what, a little $1,000 or so in an old beat-up Cadillac?
20: First of all, he said $2,000. Yeah. Then it was $6,000. Then it was $8,000 in a Cadillac. I didn't offer him anything to do anything. Think about it just for a moment. If you wanted to harm someone, would you hire a guy with a 68 IQ and have the work done in your garage, in your home? Just for a moment, think about that. Does that make any sense? Absolutely not. I mean, I'm not a nefarious person, but I'm certainly not going to hire an idiot to kill my wife in my garage.
0: And the idea that he forced Gantz to do it at gunpoint was preposterous, said Bashara.
20: I'm not a violent man. I'm a pacifist, actually. I don't own a gun.
0: Police found no evidence of a gun registered to Bashara, and no firearms were found in the Bashara home. While Bashara scoffed at Gantz's confession implicating him, he acknowledged there was truth to the rumors circulating around town.
6: Were there other women?
20: I do not want to get into a lot of this because of my children, but I will tell you that I did have... I have a relationship with one other woman.
6: Is this the woman known as Rachel?
20: Yes. But it has nothing to do with this case or anything to do with the death of Jane. Nothing at all.
0: He also said, without providing specifics, that his wife was aware of the other woman in his life.
20: Jane and I had a very good relationship. We had understandings on certain things.
6: Would you say it's what they used to call an open marriage in the 70s?
20: Well, I don't want to go that far, but it was a little bit like that, yes.
6: There was some sort of an understanding.
20: We had an understanding, correct. And that's what people are going to find hard to believe, her family, her friends.
0: Jane's family declined Dateline's interview requests. But 2 months before our interview with Bob Bashara in 2012, they issued a statement rejecting any claims of an open marriage. We as a family are certain that Jane would have chosen to end her marriage rather than participate in an open marriage. Any comments made to the contrary should be met with disbelief.
6: Did Jane know about the alternative lifestyle?
20: No. You try to keep things private, not to embarrass anyone.
6: Bob, this really gets complicated by what's being called your alternative lifestyle and people who say they know a different Bob Bashara. They know Master Bob.
20: Well, you know,
6: what do you say about it all?
20: Let me tell you, it was a private part of my life. It was nothing. It had nothing to do with Jane. And people talk about that dark side. They don't even know about what's involved with that. They think of this terrible notion of different things, but they don't know. They don't know what was going on.
0: Forget his lifestyle, Bashara said. It was irrelevant. The only thing that mattered was that Joe Gantz had confessed to killing Jane.
6: So this is end of case, as you see it.
20: I would hope so. Let me rebuild my life. My life's been torn apart. Every aspect of it. I've lost my job. I've taken a leave of absence from Rotary. It's unbelievable.
0: Unbelievable. That's what you could say about what happened next. Because a case that was already sad and strange was about to go completely off the rails.
16: You thought the Bashara case was askew? You thought the Bashara case was strange? Get ready, because now everything just started spinning.
15: Coming up, Murder for Hire, Take 2.
21: What you talk? 20. Cash. No check. Yeah.
15: With a cast right out of a mob movie.
6: So what was the role you had to play at that point? Tough guy?
7: A little bit of Goodfellas with Robert De Niro, because he wanted to kill everybody in that movie, and he did kill half of them, you know what I mean?
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0: Just over a month after Jane Becerra's murder, her husband's one-time handyman, Joe Gentz, was behind bars. Investigators kept talking to other people in Bob Becerra's orbit, which brings us to a new wild chapter in our story. It involves Steve Tabato, that furniture salesman who introduced Bob to Gentz.
1: The police were interested in what you had to say, huh?
2: Well, yeah. I really believe they thought I was the guy who orchestrated the whole deal.
1: Did that make you a little scared?
2: Well, yeah, but I told them, I kept on telling them, if I would have orchestrated a deal, you would have never found the body. You know what I mean?
0: Tabato told police that a few weeks after Jane's murder and Gentz's arrest, Bob asked him to come over to his house to look at a refrigerator that wasn't working.
2: Next thing, he starts bleeding in my ear about how he needs Joe Gentz taken care of.
1: So it's not about refrigerators at all?
2: No, it's about silencing Joe.
1: So he's got to have Gentz killed?
2: Yeah, more or less. He was asking me if I could reach out and touch him.
0: Hearing this story, investigators decided to wire up Tabato to record Bob, hoping he would implicate himself in trying to have Gentz killed in jail. Special Agent Chris Hess with the FBI in Detroit was assigned to work with Tabato on the operation.
1: Where is it agreed that Tabato was going to meet Becerra?
3: So the meetings were to take place at Tabato's shop, at his store in Detroit.
1: You're the coach of this thing. What's your last word to him as you send him out to play?
3: My last word to him is be yourself. You know him. You know how to interact with him.
1: Now, you're playing along with the authorities at this point, right?
2: Best I can. I don't want to fumble the ball for him because I know what kind of guy Bob was, although I didn't realize he was that extreme. I knew he was an extremist, but to kill your wife, you got to be a psychopath. You know what I mean?
0: An FBI surveillance team had Bob in their sights as he arrived to meet Tabato.
2: Comes to my store, and he looked really terrible, like he hadn't been sleeping.
0: Though it's hard to make out, one of the first things Bob told Tabato was that he didn't kill his wife.
4: I'm innocent. Okay? Again, either acting wrong or someone else told him, but not me. All of them killed my wife. There's no reason to. She was making 125 a year.
0: Then Bob cut to the chase, saying he could pay Tabato $20,000 if he would find a hitman in jail who could get rid of Joe Gentz.
5: How much you talk?
6: 20.
5: Cash. No check.
6: Yeah.
5: Give me 10 up front. If it doesn't go down, I'll give you the money back.
6: Gotta be done.
5: Huh?
6: Gotta be done ahead of time.
0: Bob sounded determined, but also nervous about trusting Tabato.
5: Oh, get the f*** out of here, man. What's
4: that? Hey,
5: what do I got to wear?
1: Did he pat you down looking for the device?
2: Oh, yeah. I strip searched for him.
1: What'd you tell him?
2: I says, I bent over and mooned him. I says, you see any wires over there? I said, I'm wireless.
0: He was wired, of course. The FBI had cleverly disguised its device. The two kept talking. Tabato spun out some creative ideas about how someone could get rid of Joe Gentz in that jail.
5: Yeah, I think I can get somebody to go in there. He'll go in there.
4: Yeah.
5: He'll go get locked up in there. I mean, he'll put glass in a sugar or salt, and he'll eat glass. It'll tear up his whole inside, so he'll drop dead in 2 days.
4: Yeah. Whatever. Look at you. Whatever.
5: Just get your money together.
1: So what was the role you had to play at that point? Tough guy?
2: I figured I'd focus on movie actors that I've seen.
1: So a little bit of Goodfellas, a little bit of Godfather?
2: A little bit of Goodfellas with Robert De Niro, because he wanted to kill everybody in that movie, and he did kill half of them, you know what I mean?
1: So when you're doing this face-to-face, how's he behaving, Steve?
2: Like a nut is on drugs.
1: He's rattled? He's agitated?
2: And then a couple days later, he's calm. He's a chameleon.
0: Tabato says it was that calmer Bob who showed up 3 days later at his furniture shop, cash in hand, and whispering.
7: Just yes or no. You think you can do this? Just yes or no. 80%, 90%?
2: Yes.
0: On the FBI recording, you can even hear Bob doling out the down payment.
7: Here's two.
3: Becerra pays him $2,000 in cash and asks for a receipt.
1: A receipt? A receipt for commissioning the hit?
3: Well, a receipt for appliances to cover his commissioning of a hit.
1: Is that weird? Did you ask for a receipt in a cash deal?
3: I would say it's weird, yes.
0: With that transaction on tape, the FBI had the goods. Minutes after that meeting with Tabato, police swooped in to arrest Bob.
8: Only defender cameras roll as Bob Becerra leaves the police station in the back of a squad car.
1: It's not where you expected this thing to go.
9: It is not what we expected at all. We were stunned. But then with this case, you just never really knew what was coming next.
0: Wayne County prosecutors charged Bob Becerra with solicitation to murder Joe Gentz. Realizing he was caught on tape, Bob decided not to fight it and pleaded guilty. In court, he tearfully admitted to the murder-for-hire plot, but never said why he wanted to kill Gentz.
10: I am truly and humbly sorry for my actions. I apologize to this court. I apologize to Mr. Gentz.
0: He was sentenced to prison for nearly 7 years. Then, just 10 days later, Joe Gentz was in court to plead guilty too. But he cut a deal with prosecutors, pleading to second-degree murder in Jane's death and given a lesser sentence than the life behind bars he was facing. In exchange, he agreed to testify against Bob.
11: Bob Becerra offered me money to kill his wife. He threatened me if I did not kill her.
0: The prosecution now had its star witness. And with Bob behind bars, investigators had enough to finally charge the husband with Jane's murder. The day came more than a year after her death.
12: Today, Robert Becerra has been charged with one count of first-degree premeditated murder.
0: To that and to other charges, including conspiracy and solicitation to commit murder, Bob pleaded not guilty, setting the stage for a roller coaster of a trial.
13: Coming up, a case that surprised even the judge.
14: When you think you've seen it all, you see this.
13: Jane's mom on the stand. The topic, a certain interview.
15: On Dateline, he said they had an open marriage, and that upset me.

0: By October 2014, more than 2.5 years after Jane Becerra's death, her husband, Big Bob to some, Master Bob to others, was now just Defendant Bob, preparing to face trial for her murder. By then, he was a pariah to his one-time defenders in Grosse Pointe, including his own son and daughter, who were set to testify against him. Mark Santia had moved on to report for WNBC-TV in New York, but followed the trial closely from afar.
1: Bob became an outcast. People did not want to be associated with Bob at all, because people could see where this was going.
2: In the case Tuesday morning,
0: Hank Winchester sat in court every day as the case unfolded.
3: People in Detroit, the surrounding areas, Grosse Pointe, they wanted to see how this was going to play out. And trust me, it did not disappoint. This trial was just about as wild as the investigation itself.
0: Judge Vonda Evans, who has since retired from the bench, presided over the case.
4: In your years on the bench, had you ever encountered a case like that of Bob Becerra?
5: When you think you've seen it all, you see this. It was everything that made cases interesting. Sex, lies, and murder.
6: Wow, Mr. Becerra, you looking good today.
7: Good morning, Your Honor.
6: How are you?
7: Thank you.
4: Your Honor, what did you make of him when you saw him in court for the first time? Big guy.
5: Very large man, but very gentle. It was hard to reconcile the allegations against him looking at him.
0: Prosecutors, of course, believed that Bob was far from gentle. With no forensics to link him to that murder scene in the garage, their chief strategy was to attack his character with a parade of witnesses who had many stories to tell about Master Bob.
3: The goal here was to tear down the facade, tear down the idea that this was a successful man in Grosse Pointe with a great family who lived a perfect life. How? Well, they exposed Bob's secret life.
0: The cast of characters testifying for the prosecution included several men and women from around Detroit who had been with Bob at parties and in that dungeon beneath the Hard Luck Lounge, sparking curiosity from the judge.
6: What is the BDSM?
8: It's a good question. I was just involved. Bob introduced me to it. It's
6: what
8: hard.
6: Is it? I mean, you know, in order to introduce you to something, you got to know what it is.
8: It's very hard to explain.
0: Apart from the salacious details, prosecutors were determined to zero in on one particular person in Bob's life, Rachel Gillette, Bob's girlfriend.
9: I first met him on an adult website.
0: On the stand, Rachel testified about their first connection online.
9: I was single, a submissive woman looking for a dominant single man.
0: She said their initial contact was all based on a lie.
10: And what does he tell you in person after you've spoken to him online about his marital status?
9: That he was a widower.
11: Did she think she was in love with Bob, or do you think he was in love with her?
3: I think Rachel bought into the whole deal. She thought that she was beginning this new life with Bob. And it seems like, you know, she was just completely blindsided by the whole thing herself, if that's what you believe from her testimony.
0: And while Rachel appeared to be the other woman in Bob's life, jurors would hear that he actually had another other woman in his plans.
9: We had talked off and on about having another woman either live with us or have a relationship with him.
10: Okay. And when you say another person lived with you, you're talking about living in the house that you two were buying for you.
9: Yeah. Yes.
0: You heard it right. A house. Prosecutors showed that in the months before Jane's death, Bob and Rachel were looking at real estate in Grosse Pointe to build their new life together. In fact, they had a closing date set for this house. With all that talk from Rachel and from Gents about a deadline, here was a literal one. January 27th, 3 days after Jane's murder. And the hope was that their arrangement in that new home would also include this woman, Janet Lehman. Bob met her online, hoping to recruit her and bring her to Grosse Pointe to live with him and Rachel.
7: Well, yes, he told me he was looking for a third, and I told him that I didn't want to be a third wheel and that I was looking for a one-on-one, and then he contacted me back and said, no, it wouldn't be like that.
0: She said Bob was persistent, and 2 weeks before Jane's murder, he traveled to Oregon to spend a weekend with Janet and test the waters.
10: At some point when you were together during this weekend, did you begin to have intimate relations?
7: Yes.
0: But she testified that the sex with Bob was very rough, and it convinced her to send Bob packing. Before he left, she said, she overheard him on the phone in a confrontational conversation that stuck with her.
10: And he said, I want this done. I want this done now.
7: Yeah, and I want it done before I get back.
10: And he said he wanted it done before he got back.
7: Yes.
0: Prosecutors believe that person he was talking to was Joe Gantz. And what Bob wanted was for Jane to be murdered.
11: Why all this urgency? The guy on the phone, you got to do it now.
3: He's going to lose Rachel. And she has said to him, listen, the clock is ticking. If we're going to be together, we have to do this quickly.
0: Prosecutors noted that on the day before his wife's murder, Bob was constantly calling Joe Gantz. That series of 22 calls in total.
3: He was clearly at a point where he was melting down, working to get in touch with Joe Gantz. If you think Joe Gantz, Bob, is a crazy guy and you want no interaction with him in your life, why in the world are you calling him dozens of times a day? It doesn't add up.
0: Bob's cell phone helped tell another story, too. FBI Special Agent Chris Hess analyzed cell phone tower evidence for Bob's phone and testified about his findings.
11: So on the day that Jane is murdered, Bashara's alibi is he's at that bar and he doesn't get back home until much later. He says, I'm not in the garage with Gantz. What's the story told by his telephone?
12: The phone associated with Bashara tells a completely different story. He was at one point at the Hard Luck Lounge. However, there was a point in time where he does leave the lounge and he's in the area consistent with their house.
11: He's not at the Hard Luck Lounge the way he says.
12: Correct.
0: With that, prosecutors believe they shot a hole clean through Bob's alibi. And while prosecutors put more than 70 witnesses on the stand, they believed in some ways the most damaging witness against Big Bob Bashara was the man himself in his numerous statements in the media. The state played clips from the interview with Bob, the Dateline broadcast in 2012, including Bob's description of his marriage to Jane.
11: There was some sort of an understanding.
13: We had an understanding, correct.
0: Jane's mom took the stand to express her anger at her son-in-law.
14: On Dateline, he said they had an open marriage, and that upset me.
0: Back in 2012, Bob had also told us about his initial reaction to the news of Jane's death. Prosecutors played the clip in court.
11: So when do you get the call?
13: The police knocked on the door at 9:30 the next morning. I think I fell to my knees. It was absolutely the worst news I could have gotten.
0: The detective who met Bob that morning took the stand and said that description was a lie. Like some other witnesses, he opted not to have his face appear on camera.
15: There wasn't really a lot of reaction.
10: Reaction or emotion?
15: Both.
0: And prosecutors had one more clip to play the jury. Joe Gantz had claimed that Bob pointed a gun at him in that garage, threatening him if he didn't kill Jane. Bob told us that was untrue, and it was this simple.
13: I'm not a violent man. I'm a pacifist, actually. I don't own a gun.
0: But Bob's mother took the stand and said that 5 months after Jane's death, she'd gone to Bob's safety deposit box and discovered something.
16: I found a gun.
17: Had you ever seen that gun before?
16: No.
0: Bob's mother contacted his attorney at the time, David Grimm, who held onto the gun for 14 months before finally turning it over to investigators.
3: Clearly, Bob had a gun. Now, whether it was held to Joe Gantz's head within the garage that night, well, that's now up for the jury to try to put that piece of the puzzle together.
0: For prosecutors, it all told a story of a man lying through his teeth to anyone who would listen, all to cover up his plan to kill Jane and begin a new life with his girlfriend, Rachel.
5: What they did was, it was like almost unfolding an onion. It was a layer after layer after layer until you finally got to the core.
0: Except one big layer was missing from the prosecution's case. Their star witness, Joe Gantz. And Bob's defense would have a lot to say about that.
16: Coming up, maybe Master Bob's sex life wasn't so secret.
18: There's no doubt in my mind that she knew what her husband was into.
11: Jane Bechara knew.
18: She knew.
11: About his kinky taste?
18: She knew.
16: When Dateline...

0: Bob Bashir's one-time handyman, Joe Gentz, had pleaded guilty to strangling and killing Jane, but struck a plea deal with prosecutors to cooperate with them. Gentz was expected to testify that Bob threatened at gunpoint to kill him if he didn't murder Jane. But when Gentz came into court, he had a surprise for everyone.
1: Is your desire at this time not to testify for either party?
2: No, ma'am.
0: Bob, who was serving a prison sentence for trying to order a hit on Gentz, sat in court stunned.
3: Everyone is expecting Joe Gentz to tell his story of killing Jane and all the lurid details. And then what? Lo and behold, he elects not to testify, which I think is contravening his deal he's cut with the prosecutors.
4: But at the end of the day, so many people wanted to hear directly from Joe. What happened in that garage? How was this all set up, Joe? Is Bob really the mastermind of it all?
0: Prosecutors didn't contest Gentz's decision not to testify, believing they had a strong enough case without him. But Lillian Diallo, one of Bob Bashir's two defense attorneys at trial, had been eager to cross-examine Gentz.
5: I was so unhappy that I couldn't put this man on the witness stand.
0: Diallo regarded Gentz as an unreliable witness who told multiple versions of his story. What's more, when he was first interviewed by investigators, she says he didn't even mention Bob Bashir. And all that DNA evidence, she says, points in one direction, to Joe Gentz, not Bob.
5: Gentz did this all on his own, and then he made this story up.
3: And you know what? The forensic work really validates that story, doesn't it? It does you a lot of good, because forensically it says, yes, Gentz is doing there just exactly what he described. But we, the forensic techs, don't see much sign of Bob Bashir there.
5: Right. He was there as far as being a resident in the house. But what I'm saying for that particular murder.
3: Not in the garage when the killing's going down, though.
5: There's no forensic evidence that puts him there at that particular time.
0: Aside from that lack of forensics, Diallo's overall strategy throughout the trial was to hammer home that her client's sexual behavior may have made for titillating headlines, but it didn't make Bob Bashir a murderer.
5: Let's get the elephant out of the room. All that BDSM, I'm going to tell you, in all my years of living, I had never heard of such things, right?
3: Was it relevant to the charges as you saw the case?
5: No. Let's talk about the homicide. Let's hit the facts. Let's hit the elements. Let's get the inconsistencies.
0: Diallo worked to poke holes in the prosecution's case, arguing Bob had no motive for murder and that Jane knew about Bob's extracurricular activities.
5: There's no doubt in my mind that she knew what her husband was into, right?
3: Jane Bashir knew.
5: She knew.
3: About his kinky taste?
5: She knew. She was a lady, right, with a family. And her thing is, like so many women's things are, don't embarrass this family. You know, you just don't embarrass us, right?
0: Diallo put one of Jane's friends, Lois Valente, on the stand to illustrate the point.
6: Bob had gone to a key party over in Livonia or in Dearborn or somewhere over there, and he had wanted Jane to go with him.
5: And could you tell this jury what your understanding of key party was from Mrs. Bashir?
6: So I asked Jane, what's a key party? And she said, it's where everybody takes their keys, car keys, throws them into a bowl, and you take the key out, and you have sex with whoever you took whose keys you took out of the bowl.
0: The same friend also testified that Jane told Bob she didn't want to have anything to do with the key party and that he could do whatever he wanted to do without her.
5: Bob Bashir had been Bob Bashir for years. Do you understand me? This was nothing new. And something that people may not have known, Bob Bashir had been married before and divorced. So he knows how to divorce you without killing you.
0: The final pillar of Bashir's defense was a tried and true strategy. Discredit the investigation. Diallo argued that Grosse Pointe Park police were overwhelmed by this case and made a series of blunders. She called Detective Mike Narduzzi to the stand and pointed out this was his first homicide investigation.
5: This was huge, big news out of Grosse Pointe Park, the homicide of one of its residents, correct?
7: Yes, ma'am.
5: Nothing like this, of this magnitude, has ever happened under your watch, correct?
7: Correct.
0: The defense zeroed in on what it said were some key early mistakes made by the Grosse Pointe Park police. They noted officers didn't collect some of the victim's clothing for fiber evidence. They didn't pull the security camera footage outside the Hard Luck Lounge to see if Bashir was indeed there the night of the murder.
3: and some of their early witness interviews were conducted improperly. Does that lead you down the path of reasonable doubt in your arguments?
5: It can.
3: Prosecutors said the department's mistakes didn't prevent them from coming to the right conclusions. But Bob's defense argued that the errors accelerated the officer's rush to judgment that Bob Becerra was a murderer.
5: You're not investigating to get to, okay, what happened? Bob Becerra, he's our dude, so let's figure this out. And that's the way this investigation went.
3: In her closing, Diallo reiterated to the jury that her client's other life was no secret to his wife.
5: BDSM, that was not going to be a motive for murder in this case.
3: And she kept telling jurors that they never heard from the one person directly tying Bob Becerra to the murder of his wife, Joe Getz.
4: The defense, they just wanted to remind everybody that Bob himself, maybe he's a victim in all of this. Maybe Joe acted alone. And when you go back into that jury room, don't forget about that.
3: After nearly 2 months of testimony, Judge Evans sent jurors into that room to answer that one key question. Did Bob Becerra really turn his handyman into a hitman?
2: Coming up, could Master Bob control even the jury?
4: I think Bob, right into the very end, believed that he was going to get away with this.
2: And one more explosive twist.
7: So I get a letter. I'm like, what's going on?
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0: It was December 2014, nearly 3 years after the murder of Jane Becerra. The trial of her husband Bob had exposed his secrets in suburban Grosse Pointe. Now, a jury would decide his fate.
1: It's in the hands of the jury now. I feel like any other attorney feels during a time like this. You don't know. It's up to a jury to decide.
0: How'd you feel about the case? Do you think you had it?
2: Yes, I did. And to me, it was a no-brainer. He did it. How could he not be found guilty?

0: Homicide, murder first degree, premeditated.
1: Guilty of homicide, murder first degree, premeditated.
2: Guilty on all counts, including first degree murder.
3: At that moment, for me personally, I felt good for the family. I felt good for Jane's sisters and her mom, and I felt bad for Bob's family, but I mostly felt really satisfied by the work that the entire team did.
2: Hearing the verdict that he'd been found guilty, how did he take that?
4: I think he looked disgusted, right? You got it wrong, you got it wrong, right?
5: I think Bob, right into the very end, believed that he was going to get away with this, that there was a moment where he was going to be able to control this. Would Master Bob be able to control the courtroom, the jury, the judge? I mean, really, it's his final act of control. And is he going to get away with it? Well, he doesn't.
2: Judge Vonda Evans sentenced Bob Becerra to the mandatory life in prison.
6: Your desire to have Rachel was obsessive. You openly conducted a relationship with this woman around your family and friends.
2: Becerra remained defiant.
7: I am innocent that I had nothing to do with my wife's death. Terrible, terrible death.
2: And with that, it looked like the tragic and salacious saga of Bob Becerra was over. Until it wasn't. The news came to the judge's mailbox in December 2015, 1 year after Bob's conviction.
8: So I get a letter, and it's from Joe Gens. Okay. So my assistant reads it. She says, Judge, you got to read this. This is explosive.
2: It was an affidavit from Gens dictated to a fellow inmate. In it, Gens said he went to the Becerra home back in January 2012 on his own, angry that Bob hadn't paid him for some work. He continued, I knew Mr. Becerra was not in his house, so I broke into his home, walked into the garage, and Mrs. Jane Becerra caught me and I lost control. I could not longer live knowing that Mr. Robert Becerra was completely innocent. Robert Becerra was not even in his house when I killed his wife.
8: I'm like, am I going to have to retry this case? What's going on? I didn't know. I was on pins and needles.
2: Bob Becerra was already appealing his case, seeking a new trial. This could be a game changer.
9: And now Joe Gens is back in the spotlight, and he's saying he will tell his story.
5: Which in itself is another bombshell. I mean, now are we going to hear from Joe? And what story is Joe going to tell?
2: Judge Evans convened a special hearing.
8: And lo and behold, we bring Joe to court. And I tell him, do you understand? You've taken a plea agreement. And do you realize that the plea agreement was premised upon you being truthful? You lied. You're now facing some serious stuff.
2: Bob sat in court expecting his one-time nemesis, Joe Gens, to bring him a new ticket to freedom, or at least a new trial. But Gens took the stand and did another 180, stunning the courtroom. He said he made up the version in that new affidavit, believing it would help him get less prison time.
10: What, this?
11: Yes.
10: This is garbage.
2: He went on to testify that Bob was in fact there in the garage with him. It was his original story, with some additional details.
10: Next thing I know, he pulls a gun on me and says, shut her up. They were arguing still. And he says, do it now. So I broke her neck. Yes, I'll be honest, I did do that. But meanwhile, after she was dead, he walks over, her top was open. He goes over to her and he says, I'm sorry, baby, I didn't mean it.
8: He didn't stumble. He was methodical in his explanation of what occurred. The truth gave Joe Gens courage to be the master in that courtroom that day.
9: Do you believe all of Joe Gens' story, some of it or most of it? What do you think?
8: I believe every single thing that he said. When Bob saw Joe, he didn't know what to think. But as the testimony began to unfold, he knew that Joe Gens had his fate in his hand.

0: and it was over.
1: Judge Evans denied Bob Becerra a new trial, and he later lost an appeal to the Michigan Supreme Court. In late 2016, the building that was once the Hard Luck Lounge and that dungeon burned to the ground. And then in August 2020, Bob Becerra, Big Bob, Master Bob, Inmate Bob, was taken to a hospital where he died. He was 62.
2: It seemed like it was never going to be over, and then it was over with a finality.
3: Yep, it's over. It's over. And I think the world's a little bit better off with him not in it, quite frankly.
4: It was a tough one to cover because you would get caught up in Bob and, you know, the alternative lifestyle and Joe, but then you would always come back to Jane. You know, justice for Jane.
0: Jane's free. She's free because Bob is gone. And so now she can rest and be the angel that she is.
5: That's all for now. I'm Lester Holt. Thanks for joining us.
6: I felt guilty. I couldn't live with that. I said, I know something and it's terrible. I'm the only other person that knows the truth. I had to do something.
7: He swept her right off her feet.
6: I was drawn to him right away.
7: A dreamy single dad. Wealthy, charming, smitten.
6: I'd never been spoiled like that. I remember thinking I was like Julia Roberts in Pretty Woman.
7: He'd been through so much. A mysterious accident at sea.
8: He went under, and when he came up, he said he no longer saw his wife.
9: He was just hysterical.
6: They were never able to find her.
7: It was a heart-wrenching story.
5: So why, then, were so many people so suspicious?
8: No one knows exactly what happened on that boat.
7: An accident? A disappearance?
10: You thought what, she faked her death?
7: Or maybe a murder?
11: There's no way. Absolutely no way.
6: I felt like the police were just trying to frame an innocent man.
7: Now, she would be the one to unravel it all.
6: I thought I could do this.
7: In a dangerous undercover operation.
12: Tell him everything!
6: What?! My heartbeat was going so fast. He said, you need to tell me the truth.
5: I'm Lester Holt, and this is Dateline. Here's Josh Mankiewicz with Troubled Waters.
13: If you crave money or fame, or if you want to meet beautiful people, maybe even become one of them, you will find your way to Southern California. It's where everything is possible, or seems to be. This is the story of two women drawn for different reasons to the sun, to the bright lights, to the blue water. Both chased that promise of success. Both saw what can go wrong. It was a gorgeous summer day in Newport Beach, California, the last of 4th of July weekend. Some lucky tourists aboard an 8-passenger boat called the Green Machine were marveling at a school of dolphins playing in the water when they came across the unexpected.
14: We've got a loose boat out here about 5 miles out of Newport Beach.
13: The captain radioed the Coast Guard that a small speedboat was circling out of control in the water nearby. Was a man holding onto a bodyboard.
14: The husband apparently fell off the boat. And the wife apparently fell off the boat.
13: The man in the water was frantic.
15: Copy on this. He still looked like he was pretty distraught over.
14: Absolutely, very.
13: His name was Eric Beckler. His wife was Peggy. But she was nowhere to be found.
15: What is he doing at this time?
14: He's just kind of just yelling out. Just laying on his boogie board and yelling out.
15: Roger, and can you make out any words that he's yelling out over?
14: No, he's kind of slurring his words.
15: It'll be any time now that a unit should be on scene.
13: It was a stunning end to what began as a perfect day. This Newport Beach couple was celebrating their wedding anniversary, and Peggy just turning 38.
16: It was her birthday,
6: you know, so she was in good spirits.
13: Glenda Schlosser was one of the friends they'd invited to a big party a couple of days earlier.
6: She's talking about how much she loves Eric, you know, how great life is.
13: And maybe life was great.
12: Be real gentle.
13: Because Peggy had it all. Her story begins in a small town, Dexter, New Mexico. This is where Peggy made her entrance.
16: I have often said that she was born winking at the doctor and swinging on the chandelier.
13: Peggy was June and Glenn Marshall's fourth child. And June says Peggy was going places from the very day she was born.
16: She was never still.
13: She danced, sang, played sports, and it seemed nothing could hold her back. She had scoliosis as a kid. Young Peggy had to wear a brace around the clock.
17: That's a terrible burden for a young kid like that to bear.
16: Mm-hmm.
17: But it also kind of ended up motivating her, didn't it?
16: It really did.
13: Peggy's doctor talked with her about a career in physical therapy. She volunteered and loved it.
16: And she made up her mind right then that she wanted to be a physical therapist. And she wanted to move to California and be a beautiful blonde. So she did.
13: So Peggy left the small town of Dexter for sunny California and settled in Newport Beach. That's where she met Glenda, who was also from New Mexico, and they immediately hit it off.
6: Peggy was probably one of the most gregarious people that I've ever met. She was happy, and she was always smiling.
13: And says Glenda, Peggy was driven to establish herself as a successful physical therapist. She had almost everything she wanted.
6: She did want to find a guy.
17: And the clock was ticking a little bit.
6: It was.
17: And then one day, on the beach, you found somebody for her.
6: We did. So one afternoon on a weekend, Peggy called me and said, "What are you doing?" And I said, "Well, I'm going to go down and watch Dave play some volleyball on the beach."
13: Dave was Glenda's husband.
6: I asked Peggy if she wanted to come down with me, and she said, "Absolutely." She immediately spotted Eric and said, "Who's that?"
13: Eric Bettler, then in his early 20s, was a walking commercial for the California beach life.
17: I'm going to guess that when she notices a guy playing beach volleyball, he's good-looking and in great shape.
6: Indeed he was.
13: And he was available. He was also 8 years younger.
17: Was that a problem for either one of them?
6: It was not a problem for either one of them. Peggy, you know, when she sets her sight on something, she's going to make it happen. And it developed really quickly. Really, really quickly.
13: Within a year, they were married. Within 4 years, they had three beautiful kids. Peggy and Eric went into business together. She opened up her own physical therapy business, and Eric, a computer whiz, managed the technical side of their venture, which quickly became very profitable.
16: Her business was doing good, and she was happily married.
13: And the happy couple was also happily spending a lot of money on a German sports car, Italian clothing, and a spectacular bluffside home in Newport Beach.
6: They were the little dream story. Beautiful girl, good-looking guy, drive nice cars, beautiful children.
13: Until that summer day in 1997, when the unimaginable happened.
18: Male, kind of distraught, said that his wife fell overboard.
13: It was a boating accident, said Eric, and the Coast Guard agreed, something they see all too often. But soon, secrets emerged that would make some people wonder, what really happened to Peggy Bettler?
19: When we come back.
6: I absolutely thought they'd find her.
17: Maybe alive.
6: Mm-hmm, I did, because she was a fabulous swimmer.
19: Where was Peggy, and what had gone wrong on that boat?
6: You know, he'd been crying, and his face is red, and he looked upset.
19: There would be a sea of questions to come.
10: You thought what, Peggy faked her death?
19: When Dateline continues.
13: It's said there's nothing more beautiful than the way the ocean refuses to stop kissing the shoreline. This was supposed to be something like that. A romantic outing. An anniversary and birthday gift Eric Bettler planned for his wife Peggy. But it turned into something else. And now Peggy was gone.
18: And the wife
20: apparently fell off the boat.
13: The Coast Guard immediately launched a search, but by nightfall, no sign of Peggy, alive or otherwise. And so Eric called Peggy's mom, June.
16: He says, we can't find Peggy. And I said, what do you mean you can't find her? Where is she? What are you trying to tell me?
13: Eric told June that Peggy was driving the boat, towing him on a bodyboard, when all of a sudden a wave wiped him out. When he came up from under the water, he said, he could no longer see Peggy inside the boat.
16: We thought they should be finding her because we really just thought she would swim out of it.
13: You see, Peggy was quite at home in the water. Growing up, it was the only time she didn't have to wear that back brace. And she became a very accomplished swimmer.
16: She wouldn't panic. She would swim because she loved the water.
13: The next morning, June and Glenn Marshall were on the first flight out to California. Peggy had been missing almost 24 hours.
16: Of course, that ocean is just bigger, bigger, bigger than you think about if you're in New Mexico.
13: Peggy's friend Glenda tried to stay optimistic.
21: I absolutely thought they'd find her.
17: Maybe alive.
21: Mm-hmm, I did, because she was a fabulous swimmer.
13: Glenda went to the Beckler house to see Eric.
17: How'd he look?
21: Hysterical, a little bit. You know, he'd been crying and, you know, his face is red and, you know, all of those things. He looked upset, as he should be, one would expect.
22: She's the best person.
13: This video from local news shows a devastated Eric. It was now day two of the search for Peggy. Still nothing. The next day, the Coast Guard interviewed Eric. Eric Beckler could barely speak.
23: What did you take with you on the boat?
24: We had a couple bags and a cooler. We wanted to see if we could see Catalina, but it was so hazy. I told Peggy to, you know, too hazy, we shouldn't go too far out.
13: Eric told the Coast Guard he tried to bodyboard on the way out and said there was a pretty good swell in the ocean.
23: Was it as high as the side of the boat? Probably.
24: It was, you know, big enough to notice.
17: Eric said they stopped out here on the water to enjoy some margaritas Peggy had made. And then later in the day, they decided to try the bodyboard again, this time on their way back to the harbor. Peggy was driving. Eric was being pulled on the board.
24: So there's way to get real big, and all of a sudden it just jerked out my
23: phone. Oh, okay.
24: Right? Yeah, it's been hold on. But it came out of my pocket right there. It was just going in circles that I couldn't see her. You just see the pain was standing there on the wheel. I mean, the boat kept going farther and farther away. And I couldn't see any other boat. I was screaming, looking around. This is my fault. It's gonna be all right here right now.
13: And so Peggy Beckler was simply gone, maybe even within sight of the same beach that had spawned her marriage. Eric seemed devastated, fearing his wife and business partner was dead. But Eric's mother, Linda, saw things quite differently.
25: I was sure that they would find her, that it would all turn out well.
13: Not just because Peggy was a strong swimmer. Everyone knew that. Linda knew more, a secret, about her daughter-in-law.
17: And you thought what, Peggy faked her death? Or disappeared deliberately?
26: Coming up, Peggy's secret, what was it?
25: Stopped me on the stairway, said I have to talk to you.
26: When
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0: A brilliant Pacific Ocean sunset closed out day three of the search for Peggy Beckler. And even though Peggy's family and friends tried to remain hopeful, reality was slowly starting to set in, and it was painful.
1: At this point, you didn't think she was alive anymore.
2: I kept thinking that she was, but how could she, you know, that length of time?
0: Unless, of course, what appeared to be an accident was not. The Coast Guard conducted a reenactment at sea to try to understand how Peggy could have fallen off the boat. And they couldn't do it.
3: They said it just doesn't appear to be feasible to them, given the sea conditions.
0: That's when the Coast Guard called the Orange County Sheriff's Office. Detective Sean Murphy was put on the case.
3: They weren't able to duplicate even close to what was alleged by Eric Beckler, that his wife was tossed off by a rogue wave.
0: If Peggy's disappearance was no accident, Murphy's job was to find out what did happen. Detectives started by re-interviewing Eric and asking him about his relationship with Peggy.
3: He said his marriage was good. There was no problems with it.
1: You didn't take his word for it?
3: No. In our game, we don't take anyone's word for anything. We look into it, and that's what we did.
0: They met with the improbably named Kobe Laker, Eric's best friend. And Kobe backed up Eric.
3: They had a terrific marriage, and there was no problems whatsoever.
0: But if the marriage seemed solid, there were questions about Peggy, at least according to Linda Beckler, Eric's mother. Linda says Peggy told her something in confidence just before she disappeared.
4: She stopped me on the stairway as I was leaving and said, came on up and said, "I have to talk to you." She said, "I'm afraid I'm going to jail."
0: According to court documents, about a year before Peggy disappeared, the couple sold their physical therapy business to another company, but they stayed on as employees. Then, just 4 months before Peggy vanished, the Becklers were fired amid allegations they had overbilled Medicare for more than $1 million. So, when Linda heard Peggy had vanished,
4: I started thinking about how disturbed she was about going to jail.
0: And she wondered if Peggy had somehow staged her own disappearance. Peggy's friend Glenda said, "No way."
1: Was Peggy Beckler capable of committing white-collar crime, Medicare overbilling?
5: In my opinion, no.
1: But if you're wrong about that, then maybe the idea that she faked her death to escape possible prosecution for that, maybe that's a little bit more plausible.
5: But white-collar crime and faking your death and leaving your children and your family are two really separate issues.
0: Glenda said Peggy adored her children and would never abandon them.
1: I will say that people who have never been in the inside of a courtroom or the inside of a jail cell sometimes do pretty crazy things when they realize that might happen to them.
5: I believe that, but not Peggy.
0: Glenda did tell the detectives that Peggy and Eric were having some issues, like how Peggy was busy with work and kids, while Eric seemed occupied on the volleyball court.
5: She just confided in me that they were having some financial troubles because, you know, they had a pretty high lifestyle to keep up with.
0: Glenda said Eric and Peggy seemed determined to work everything out. But now Peggy was gone, and Eric was a single dad with three kids under the age of four. And a new player was about to enter the story.
1: You were drawn to Eric right away?
6: Yes.
0: Like countless young women before her, Tina New had drop-dead looks and Hollywood dreams. She'd done some bikini modeling and had a small part on the TV show Baywatch Nights.
7: There! I just saw him! He went down right there!
0: But that turned out to be the peak of her career. Soon, Tina found herself slipping into the darker side of showbiz. She started doing drugs and lost custody of her two young children because of it, and fell for a succession of guys who did not treat her kindly.
6: I mean, I had an ex-boyfriend put a gun to my head and play Russian roulette between me and him. I was held over the balcony by my neck.
0: Tina, who was broke and near rock bottom, was desperate.
6: I got down on my knees, literally begging, and I said, "I'll do whatever you want, Lord, just help me. I can't do this anymore. I need you to show me a sign."
1: And the universe sent you Eric Beckler.
6: The next day, I meet him, and all my problems are gone.
8: she had taken a modeling gig, eye candy, at a trade show. Eric was there promoting his new business. It was 3 months to the day since Peggy had disappeared.
6: I just thought he was really handsome.
9: So there was some serious chemistry from the beginning.
6: Yes. We went out that night, actually. He asked me out that night, and then I moved in the next day, really fast.
9: You don't wait, do you?
6: No. Not then.
8: Eric lived in a giant house and drove a Porsche. And he was a gentleman in her life, after a long string of men who were not gentle.
6: I'd never been spoiled like that. I remember thinking I was like Julia Roberts in Pretty Woman.
8: Tina was moved by Eric's story.
6: He said to me that his wife died in a tragic boat accident and that they were never able to find her.
8: She couldn't help noticing how great he was with his kids.
6: He would sit on the floor and play with them, and I actually thought he was a great dad.
8: And she was eager to help, taking care of the kids while Eric went, as usual, to the beach to play volleyball.
6: I thought they've lost their mom. They need someone to step in and not be their mom, but do things their mom would do for them.
8: But when they took the kids to visit Peggy's parents,
6: there was a lot of animosity towards me, and I understood why.
9: But all they saw was this hot young woman who'd been brought in to replace their missing daughter.
6: Right, right. And exactly 3 months to the day. I can't even imagine what they were thinking.
8: Peggy's family wasn't alone. Detective Sean Murphy had also noticed the new woman in Eric Beckler's life.
3: She was just a hot number, as they say, and she was cohabitating with him right after this horrible boating accident with his wife.
8: So Murphy arranged to bump into Tina.
3: And said, hey, if you have any information about this boating accident involving Eric, your boyfriend, just give us a call.
8: Nothing came of it. Tina didn't call. But someone else did.
10: Coming up, the best friend has second thoughts. Kobe Laker goes undercover.
11: I protected you. I basically made you look like a saint.
10: When Dateline continues.
8: To Detective Sean Murphy, it sounded more than suspicious. Eric Beckler taking up with a gorgeous redhead just 3 months after his wife was lost at sea. But Murphy didn't have much more than a gnawing in his gut until his phone rang.
3: We got a call from Kobe's lawyer. Said he wanted to arrange an interview again with Kobe.
8: Kobe Laker, Eric's best friend and volleyball buddy. He'd told sheriff's detectives the Beckler marriage was great. Now he had a different story.
12: Eric's told me on several occasions that he's sick and tired of his wife. And he would tell me that he just couldn't take it anymore. He was tired of it.
8: About 7 months before Peggy vanished, Kobe says he and Eric had a conversation that Kobe describes as haunting him ever since.
12: Eric asked me about what I thought of the idea of him killing his wife. And I was pretty much shocked. I didn't know what to say. He told me subsequently that he was thinking of taking her out to the ocean and dumping her in a barrel.
3: He said that when he saw that there was a boating accident and Eric's wife was missing, he knew right then and there, he saw it on TV, he knew that he had killed his wife. And he lied to us, he said, because he panicked and he was afraid and he didn't know what to do.
8: Detectives convinced Kobe to wear a wire and to meet Eric at a restaurant in Orange County. Eric had no idea that police were listening in. Even so, he stuck to his story that Peggy's death was a terrible accident.
13: I was there. I know what happened. And it's so hard for me to understand. You know, that there could be other people could think anything else.
14: You never said, hey, look, man, I don't know what the f*** you guys are talking about, but I'm innocent. You've never said anything about anything.
13: I have so. So what, do I have to say it every week?
8: Kobe tried again.
14: I protected you. I basically made you look like a saint in the interview I had with the detectives.
8: A dead end. But detectives were now convinced that Eric killed his wife.
9: Even though it didn't lead to anything, that conversation with Kobe, that got you from suspicion to knowing.
3: Yeah, it moved it all the way over, so we knew we had a homicide.
8: But knowing it and proving it were two very different things.
9: You didn't get to process that boat as a crime scene for like almost a week.
3: Right, right. So that That wasn't good. That hindered the investigation.
8: The boat, said Detective Murphy, was pretty clean. Crime scene did find blood, just one drop, under one of the cushions. But not enough to determine whether it was human blood. It could have come from a fish. Not enough evidence to arrest Eric for murder, or even prove that a murder occurred. Peggy's close friend Glenda didn't believe Eric was a killer.
5: There's no way that Eric would have done that. You know, I mean, there's just absolutely no way. It was unfathomable to me.
8: Tina knew, felt the same way.
6: I felt like the police were just trying to frame an innocent man. I thought there's no way. The way he treats me, there's no way he could have hurt his wife.
8: Tina also noticed that Eric kept photos of Peggy in every room of the house. She could not imagine that a man who had killed his wife would want to see her face everywhere.
9: Eric was really the answer to all your problems for a while, wasn't he?
6: Yeah, he was.
9: So you weren't too anxious to question him?
6: No, I believed him.
8: And after about 6 months...
9: He says, will you marry me?
6: Yes.
9: And you say...
6: I said yes.
9: You don't say no a lot.
6: Yeah, I mean, he treated me so good.
8: She also admits she knew Eric was due to collect more than $2 million in insurance money once he was cleared in his wife's disappearance.
9: And everything would work out.
6: Everything would work out, yep.
9: Well, you were wrong.
6: I was definitely wrong.
8: They'd been a couple for 2 years, still not married, but living together off and on. One night, Tina was showing Eric some of her old modeling shots and TV appearances.
6: We were looking at my pictures, but then I put the videotape in, and yeah, I'm fast-forwarding it, and it just stops.
8: Purely by chance, Tina accidentally recorded a news report about Peggy's disappearance.
6: The whole screen was just a picture of her face, and I said, oh my gosh, what is this?
8: Then she turned to Eric.
6: And I looked at him. His face turned white, like he literally lost the color in his face, and he said to me, how did you get that? And I said, I don't know.
8: His reaction troubled her, but she hit play, and it just got worse. The news report did not match the story Eric had told her about Peggy's disappearance.
6: And he told me there was 3 to 4 foot waves. It was really choppy out there.
8: But on the report, they said, on the day Peggy went missing, there were only 2 foot waves. And the weather was described as ideal.
6: He lied. He lied all this time to me. You know, and he was just really quiet.
9: He's sitting right next to you.
6: Sitting right next to me.
9: How does Eric look at that point?
6: Flushed and stressed. I yelled at him and said, why is this different than what you told me? And he just, like, got really quiet.
8: Then, she says, Eric Beckler told her a new version of what happened when Peggy fell off the boat.
6: He thinks she hit a wake and she fell off. And he said, and I didn't get to her. And I said, you didn't get to her or you didn't want to get to her? And he said, at first he said, he told me that he didn't get to her. Then later he changed it and said, I could have helped her, but I didn't.
9: Now that's completely different from what he told police.
6: Right.
8: Chilling as that sounded, Tina feared it still wasn't the whole story. She was determined to get the rest. But like a career in showbiz, you have to be careful what you wish for.
10: Coming up.
15: I don't trust you. I'm afraid of you.
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6: This is where it gets really scary.

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3: Tina New thought she'd found happiness with Eric Beckler, until he changed his story about what happened the day his wife disappeared in the ocean.
4: You didn't think about going to police?
5: No, not yet. I just felt like it wasn't telling me the truth all the way. Okay. And I was really afraid because he was always with me.
3: Afraid, yet they continued to see each other, sleep together, and party together. About 2 weeks after Eric changed his story, he and Tina went to a club and took the drug ecstasy.
5: We get home, we walk inside the house, and we're just both laying on the bed, staring straight up at the ceiling together. All of a sudden, as we were talking, it just came to me, and I said to him, I said, "Oh my God, you hit her over the head." And he goes, "How did you know that?"
3: The fact is, she hadn't known. Call it intuition, or the effects of the drug, or a random guess. But it was an opening, and Tina barreled through.
5: I said, "You need to tell me the truth." He's calmly talking to me, and he says, I'm going to tell you the truth. He goes, "We had this huge party so everybody could see how happy we were together."
3: All their friends were there, witnesses to the happy marriage. Then a couple of days later, she says, Eric told her he took Peggy out to sea on that rented boat, and although Peggy didn't know it, he took along some weights.
5: And then he goes, then I walked up behind her and he goes, "Tina, I hit her so hard she didn't feel a thing." And I'm just like, "What do you mean you hit her so hard?" And he goes, "I hit her over the head with a weight."
3: She said he told her there was blood everywhere. Then Tina says, Eric Beckler told her how he got rid of his wife.
5: He did some knot that he knows, and he did her wrists and her ankles together, so she was completely bent in half. He said he took the two trash bags that he had and put her body in it, and then he said he put the weights and tied it down to the rope and threw her in.
3: 2 years after Peggy vanished, a stunning confession.
4: And then do you go to sleep next to a man that you believe is a killer?
5: No, actually, then we have sex. And I felt like I had to do it because I think that made him feel like I was going to be quiet and, you know, that he was, I don't know, sealing the deal with me or something.
3: But the deal was not sealed. The case was still open, and detectives had been keeping an eye on Eric and Tina all along. They knew the relationship was growing volatile.
6: We were excited about it in a morbid kind of way because we knew it was going to go sideways.
4: Because when relationships go sideways, sometimes people start talking.
6: That's right.
3: And that's what happened 2 weeks after Eric's apparent confession. A neighbor called 911 after hearing yelling coming from Tina's apartment. When police arrived, Eric was gone, but Tina was angry. And she still had the business card Detective Murphy had given her almost 2 years earlier.
6: I grabbed my partner and we went out there in the middle of the night and we met up with Tina.
3: She told Detective Murphy and his partner Gary Jones what Eric had said. A big break, yes, but not nearly enough for an arrest. Remember, Tina was pretty far from an ideal witness. Detectives knew they'd need more than her word against Eric's. So they asked Tina,
4: "Will you wear a wire?
5: Will you be willing to wear a wire?" And I said, "Yes. Well, it's the only way you're going to get him."
4: Why would you turn in a guy who had basically taken you from a terrible life and given you a great life?
5: Because I couldn't live with myself. I mean, no way.
3: Police planted microphones in her car, in her purse, and on her body. And Tina arranged a meeting. She told Eric that after the domestic violence call, sheriff's homicide detectives came in to ask questions about Eric. This dinner date, Tina told Eric, was to get their stories straight in case the cops questioned her again. Tina, wired up, picked up Eric from his home and drove to a restaurant called El Torito.
4: Were you worried about this?
5: Not really. I was more worried that I wasn't going to get him to confess it again.
7: I have two stories in my head. I don't want to screw up at all.
8: Okay, there's no story to tell. You weren't there. It was an accident.
7: Let's go to my rating.
3: Once inside the restaurant, Tina tried to get Eric to repeat the details of Peggy's death. Eric wouldn't go there.
8: You don't need to worry about details. Details are important.
3: So Tina tried to get him to say why he did it.
7: He was going to just get a divorce. Why did you go to that degree? I mean, why don't you get him to get so mad at me? Did you want to come
8: here? Okay, I've been way more mad at you than I ever was.
7: I know, so why did you do that?
8: I don't know.
3: It's no confession, but it's not a denial either.
4: Are you thinking to yourself at that point, that's it, I got him?
5: I honestly thought that was good, but I still thought that wasn't enough.
7: So you do know there was a reason. Was it for the money or is it for...
3: Remember, Peggy had a life insurance policy worth more than $2 million. Again, she tried to get him to give her a reason.
7: What was it about her that made you want to go to that extreme?
8: And then, like, I was back to the corner, like she was going to steal the kids away, and I'd never seen him again.
3: And Eric reassured Tina.
8: All I know is I never ever do anything that harm anybody ever again.
9: She was good. She was really good.
3: But the drama wasn't over. Tina left the restaurant with Eric, still wired up.
5: This is where it gets really scary. So we're walking out to the car, and he says to me, let me drive.
3: That was not part of the plan.
9: We lose sight of him.
4: Now, but, you know, in a movie, this is where you hear the sound of gunshots.
9: That would not have been good.
3: In the car, with Eric now behind the wheel, Tina cranked up her acting skills and the tension.
10: Just tell him, I haven't talked about it for over a year and a half, and you don't remember the details.
7: You're making me lie, and it's not easy.
10: I'm not making you do anything. Yes. You can turn me in if you want to.
7: Turn you in for
10: tell
7: what?
10: Tell me, I don't care.
7: Turn you
10: point.
7: In for what?
10: Tell him everything.
7: What?
10: Whatever you want.
7: Did she talk to me that way?
3: Now Tina tried to get Eric out of the car.
7: Pull my car over. Now. I don't trust you. I'm afraid of you now.
10: All I'm asking... You don't have to. Nobody knows anything but you. You don't have to tell anybody anything.
3: Eric pulled over and got out, and Tina hopped in the driver's seat.
7: You guys can still hear me. We meet at my house. That's where I'm going to be.
3: And just like that, Tina New drove away from her old life.
4: In the end, you got enough.
9: Oh, absolutely, yeah.
11: You understand you're under arrest?
3: Eric was arrested and charged with Peggy's murder.
4: What was it like to get the call that Eric had been arrested?
12: Well, I just trembled all over. I couldn't really believe it.
3: But 2 weeks after Eric's arrest made headlines, Tina made some headlines of her own that put the whole case in jeopardy.
13: Coming up.
14: I did not commit this crime.
13: Eric Beckler on trial. And Tina's credibility, that's on trial too.
4: Do you think anybody would believe you?
5: No.
15: Without that statement, they don't have anything that makes this a homicide.
13: When Dateline...
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0: Beach volleyball is a kid's game played by grown-ups. Murder for profit is played only by adults. And it's for keeps. Prosecutors believed Eric Beckler was trying to be successful at both. Detectives had put him in jail. But then, 2 weeks after Eric's arrest, came this headline in the local paper. Witness in murder case doubts suspect's guilt. Tina knew, who'd worn a wire and helped police nail Eric, now said maybe he didn't kill Peggy.
1: They knew that the kids had lost their mom and now they're going to probably lose their dad for a very long time. And so I felt guilty.
0: Guilty that she'd helped jail a man she once thought she'd marry.
1: I remember he called me from the jail and he told me that he had tried to hang himself with his sheets.
2: It was Eric's frantic behavior from the lockup. That was enough to make you think twice.
1: I didn't want him to die.
2: You felt guilty.
1: I felt guilty.
2: And you tried to roll the whole thing back.
1: Yeah, I did.
0: But she says she always believed he was guilty. And in the winter of 2000, Eric Beckler went on trial. The star witness, Tina knew. A witness who was, to be fair, compromised. Not just by her waffling about Eric's guilt and her own checkered past, but also by one detail in the story Tina says Eric told her. Something defense attorney John Barnett says is critical.
3: You'd expect if Peggy's head was caved in by 35-pound dumbbells, there'd be blood.
2: Quite a lot of it.
3: Everywhere. And there wasn't.
0: On the stand, Tina tried to defend herself.
1: I'm a horrible witness when it comes to looking at me on paper.
2: Do you think anybody would believe you?
1: No. I knew that I told exactly what he had said to me, and I knew that I was doing the right thing, and I honestly didn't care what anybody thought.
0: Then there was the conversation she had recorded at El Torito, Eric's own words. The jury heard all of them.
4: Nobody knows anything but you.
0: Barnett offered his own explanation.
3: I argued that the reason he said it is to shut her up, to calm her down.
0: In any event, the defense said, Eric never said on tape that he hit Peggy. The only person who heard him say that was Tina, a drug user, a woman with a fraud conviction on her record.
3: Without that statement, they have a lot of circumstantial evidence and a lot of what-ifs, but they don't have anything that makes this a homicide.
0: The defense offered another theory about Peggy Beckler.
3: She was under a great deal of pressure and could easily be distracted, and in combination with alcohol, which she rarely drank, but she did on that day, could contribute to a lack of care in driving the boat.
2: You don't think Peggy Beckler faked her death? You think she's dead?
3: I don't think she faked her death. No, I do not think that.
2: You think she died accidentally and her body still hasn't been found?
3: That's right.
0: Prosecutor Debbie Lloyd argued Peggy's death was Eric's doing.
5: He basically had 3.5 million reasons to kill her, and that's about what he stood to gain if he had gotten away with it.
0: And said the prosecutor, the circumstantial evidence was compelling. Eric had a weight tree back at home that appeared to be incomplete. Investigators believed Eric used the missing weights to kill Peggy and then sink her body. And what about the blood? A luminol test conducted on the boat indicated there might have been a lot of blood in the boat, but that it was cleaned up, matching Tina's testimony about blood everywhere. And of course, there was Tina herself.
2: Despite her past and her criminal record and her drug use, she rang true to you.
5: Yes, absolutely.
0: Who would the jury believe? And would Tina's past make a difference?
1: It doesn't matter what I did before or after I met him, you know? What I did with myself has nothing to do with what he did.
0: After 7 days, the verdict. Guilty of first-degree murder.
6: You're thrilled that the man who did it is behind bars, but nobody wins in this situation. Nobody. The children now have no mother and no father.
0: But the jury did not believe Eric killed Peggy for the money. He was found not guilty of murder for financial gain. At his sentencing, Eric Beckler addressed the judge, once again denying he killed Peggy.
7: The accident was a horrible tragedy that has befallen both of our families. And as much as the Marshals are hurting, my family is also hurting because I did not commit this crime.
0: The judge sentenced him to life without the possibility of parole. Eric's mother, Linda, thinks the verdict was wrong.
2: Is it possible you don't know your son as well as you think you do?
8: Oh, baloney. I know that kid like the back of my hand.
2: Look, I can understand a mother not wanting to believe her son committed a crime.
8: Listen, if my kid was a druggie, doper, ne'er-do-well, thief, rapist...
2: Murderer?
8: Whatever. Well, yeah, but he isn't. He isn't.
0: Peggy Beckler's body has never been found.
9: You want to know what happened, but you still don't want to hear murder.
2: But at least now you know.
9: That's still pretty hard to take. And even with all this information, we don't have a body.
2: You all right?
9: Yeah.
2: You discover you were stronger than you thought you were?
9: Oh, yeah.
0: Peggy's mother and sister ended up raising her kids. And one more person who was stronger than she thought, Tina knew.
2: You're leading a different life these days.
1: Completely different life now.
0: She gave up drugs, married a nice guy, and is a working mom with five kids. A Hollywood happy ending? No. Sometimes real life is better.
10: That's all for now. I'm Lester Holt. Thanks for joining us.
11: I walk in the front door and I could see the victim in the back door area through the hallway.
12: Are there many murders like this in Morris?
11: No, it's very rare.
13: It was devastating. He was just a kind soul.
14: Did he have any enemies?
15: I really don't know.
11: We had some complaints that people were having sex in the parking deck.
13: And I said, well, ergonomically, that's not even possible.
12: This is the woman who's in charge of the choir at church.
13: She told me that none of it was true.
16: Here in Alabama, there's Milo's Hamburgers. Absolutely some of the best French fries.
12: That was the red flag moment for you, that Cindy didn't stay and eat her fries.
16: As bizarre as it sounds, yes.
14: Jeff, how do you feel about Michael being dead?
17: I don't have words.
12: He wasn't around when this murder took place.
11: That's what he said.
12: Who do you feel like you're looking in the eyes?
18: A cold-blooded killer.
10: I'm Lester Holt, and this is Dateline. Here's Andrea Canning with Even the Devil Went to Church.
12: Out here in rural Sweet Home, Alabama, where churches outnumber streetlights, faith is a way of life.
13: I grew up in the church. Everyone that I knew went to church.
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13: Faith is a huge part and always has been a huge part of Southern life.
12: It's how the people of Morris, a small town outside of Birmingham, come together to celebrate life and the Word.
13: The values are integrated into every bit of Southern society.
12: So when salacious rumors involving a church started swirling, the God-fearing folks who live here hoped the whispers weren't true. But they had to wonder.
18: Even the devil went to church.
12: And on a cold February night in 2015, the truth began to emerge.
19: Police department. Hey, I just got home and walked in the front door, and I don't know if the house has been broken into or what. The table's been knocked over. And
20: okay, let's back up just a little bit.
19: I can't find my husband.
20: Okay, who are you?
19: Cindy Henderson Reese.
20: Cindy Reese?
19: Uh-huh.
12: She said she couldn't find her husband, who was supposed to be home. Police arrived quickly, very quickly. The station was right across the street. Small town, remember? Officers entered the home and then made a call of their own.
11: We've been called for assistance by Morris Police Department.
12: Sergeant Detective Brian Street was on call that night for the Jefferson County Sheriff's Department. You arrive on the scene. What do you see?
11: Morris had the... whole scene taped off with crime scene tape. I walk in the front door, and there's a table turned over inside, right inside the door, and I could see the victim lying in the back door area through the hallway.
12: A victim? Yes, a man, shot to death. It was clear to the detective he had a murder on his hands. Are there many murders like this in Morris?
11: No. It's very rare. Morris is a small town.
12: This must have been a big deal.
11: For Morris, yes, it was.
15: So who are you told is the victim?
11: Michael Reese.
12: Michael Reese, just 40 years old, had been killed in his own home. The only potential witness was his wife, Cindy Reese, who had called 911. She was outside being cared for by police officers while Detective Street took in the crime scene.
11: I needed to see what the scene looked like and wanted to see where the body was, what the position was, anything that I could tell right away.
15: Where was the body?
11: There was a new construction area that was being built onto the existing house. His feet were right at the back door, and he was leaned forward into the unfinished room.
12: Michael had been shot once in the back of the head.
15: Does that say anything to you when someone is shot from behind like that in the head?
11: Well, it gives us an indication that somebody did this to him, not that it was self-inflicted.
15: Was the house telling you anything?
11: When we walked in the house, it was consistent with what Cindy had reported on the 911 call. There were things turned over.
15: Did it look like a burglary?
11: Yes, ma'am.
12: Whatever happened, it was soon after Michael got home. Investigators noted that his dinner, a burger and fries from a popular fast food joint, sat untouched on a table. Detective Street had to wonder if Michael had surprised a burglar and paid for it with his life. Or did someone have it out for him?
15: What are you being told about Michael Reese?
11: Nothing at this point in time. The Morris police officers, they knew him from living across the street, but not on a personal basis.
12: Michael's friends and family would fill in those gaps for the detective, and in the process, lay bare secrets that would rock this small religious community. Could one of those secrets lead to Michael's killer?
10: Coming up, Michael, it seems, was loved by everyone.
17: He was a huge part of so many people's lives, and then he was just gone.
13: He was just a kind soul.
10: But investigators wondered if his wife knew something different.
15: Was this about figuring out if there was anyone that they had issues with, that kind of thing?
11: Absolutely.
14: Did he have any enemies?
21: Don't know. I really don't know.
10: When Dateline continues.

0: last time that you talked to him.
1: Josh had known Michael since the seventh grade. He says his friend was smart, a computer whiz who worked in IT at a hospital in Birmingham.
0: He was that, our computer nerd, as we called him.
1: More than that, says Josh, Michael was funny and kind and was always there if you needed him.
0: Think about the fact that he's not going to be there anymore. You don't even know how to work that out.
1: Delaine Mullins, a cousin to Michael's wife Cindy, was also reeling from the news.
2: It was devastating. He was just a kind soul.
1: Delaine's heart broke for Cindy. Her husband was gone, and it was a tragedy Cindy had experienced before. She lost her first husband to suicide 8 years earlier.
2: She just sort of withdrew within herself more than anything. I think that she just didn't have any motivation or maybe any hope that life was going to get any better anytime soon.
1: But all that changed in the spring of 2008. Delaine and a mutual friend of Michael's thought he might be a good match for Cindy. His first marriage had ended in divorce, leaving him shattered.
2: My best friend said, hey, you know, he's a good Christian guy. He's very involved in the church, very family oriented.
1: The two started dating, much to the delight of their family and friends.
3: Were you happy for him?
0: Oh, absolutely. Yeah. If anybody deserved to be happy, it was Michael.
3: These were two people who were now coming together for a fresh start.
0: Yes, absolutely. They both had their bad times in their lives, so we thought that this was good.
1: The couple married a little over a year later with the blessing of Cindy's younger brother, Chris Henderson.
3: How did you feel when Cindy told you she was going to marry Michael?
4: He was a great guy. Who wouldn't want to have him as a brother-in-law? Everything I knew about him, every interaction I'd had with him had been great. So, that was exciting.
3: Did Cindy seem happy again later after everything she'd been through?
2: Oh, absolutely. My husband even said that he had not seen her that happy in many, many, many years.
1: Like many couples in this Bible Belt community, faith was the cornerstone of their relationship. Soon after they married, Cindy asked Michael to join her church, Sardis Baptist, where she served as music director. He didn't hesitate.
4: He decided to get baptized in the Baptist church, even though he'd grown up Methodist.
2: I felt like that was probably going to allow he and Cindy to grow even closer, both in their marriage and as Christians.
1: But 5 years later, the love story between Michael and Cindy had ended in sudden and shocking violence. It was Detective Street who told Cindy the awful news of her husband's death. Now he needed her help solving Michael's murder.
5: I record all of my interviews, okay, Cindy?
1: Detective Street and a colleague spoke with her just 5 hours after the murder.
3: Was this about figuring out if there was anyone, you know, that they had issues with, that kind of thing?
5: Absolutely. We went over what they did that day.
1: Cindy told the detective the day had started like any other. Michael dropped her off at the courthouse where she worked as an accountant for the county before heading to his IT job. After work, he swung by to pick her up at 5.
5: Where did y'all go?
6: When Michael picked me up, we went by my mom's house because today was trash day.
1: Cindy said after helping her mother, she and Michael went to church from 6 to 7.
5: Where'd y'all go after that?
6: We stopped at Milo's to get something to eat.
1: Milo's is an Alabama fast food chain known for its seasoned French fries. As soon as the couple got home with their food, Cindy said she realized they needed a few things from the grocery store.
5: She went inside and set the food down and hollered at Michael saying, I'm going to run to Piggly Wiggly and get some items.
1: And when she returned,
6: I just saw the mess and grabbed the landline, the cordless phone.
5: Right. Did you holler for Michael?
6: I did holler for Michael.
1: The detectives asked Cindy if she had any idea who could have done this.
6: I really don't know. Honestly.
7: Did he have any enemies?
6: Don't know. I really don't know.
1: There had been a contractor at the house, Cindy said, building the extension. She doubted it was him, but it was a potential lead for detectives to run down. And there was someone else Detective Street needed to ask Cindy about. He'd heard rumors, gossip. People had seen things. Things that might reveal the motive for Michael's murder.
5: He was a pastor at Sardis Baptist.
8: Coming up,
7: ugly rumors about Cindy.
2: She told me that none of it was

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1: For the lone gazelle, there sadly is no escape.
0: Meanwhile, road you always has an escape in an RV covered with Geico's added 24/7 emergency roadside service, so he can explore more of the great outdoors in real life. 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
2: The murder of 40-year-old Michael Reese had investigators scratching their heads. Homicides didn't happen in Morris, Alabama, especially not across the street from the police station.
3: I remember helping him get the Milos in.
2: Detectives spoke to Cindy Reese for hours, taking her step by step through the night of the murder.
3: When I saw the table and the stuff in the floor, I didn't walk past that.
2: But there was something on Detective Street's mind, something delicate that he needed to talk to Cindy about. It had to do with her and a man who wasn't her husband.
4: We had some complaints that people were having sex in the parking deck.
2: The county employee parking deck. The detective was told it was Cindy being intimate with a man in a pest control truck, of all things. It was a lead the detective immediately shared with his partner, Sergeant Ellen Shire.
5: Sergeant Street actually called me at home the night the homicide occurred and woke me up and said, you're never going to guess whose homicide I'm working. Michael Reese, and then told me that Cindy is the one that was in the parking deck.
2: The investigators soon learned the rumor had made the rounds in Morris. Cindy's cousin Delaine Mullins had heard about it from Cindy herself.
6: She told me that none of it was true, and I believed her.
7: I mean, this is the woman who's in charge of the choir at church, who spends many days a week going to church.
6: Yes, and always had. Everything about her life up to that point was completely pure.
2: And what was even more outrageous, Delaine thought, was who Cindy was accused of being in the truck with. It was the pastor of Cindy's church, the pastor who baptized Michael. His name was Jeff Brown.
6: The elders of the church said that they had seen them in the car together and they were accusing them of an affair. And I said, well, ergonomically, that's not even possible.
7: Like the two of them couldn't fit in the car to have a sexual act because of their size?
6: Yes, it didn't even make sense.
2: At the time, Jeff had gotten a job at a pest control company. His truck had a small two-seater cab. Cindy and her cousin agreed the rumor was laughable.
7: Did you ask her how Michael was handling the rumors?
6: I did, and, you know, she acted like that he didn't believe them either, that they were working through things.
2: But soon, Delaine started to hear things that made her wonder if Cindy's relationship with Pastor Jeff had crossed the line.
7: Does something start to feel a little off?
6: Well, Cindy started telling me that she had started working out. She said, I'm walking with Jeff. And that's when I started thinking, this really, really doesn't feel right.
7: Yeah,
6: these two feel
7: closer than pastor and parishioner.
6: Right.
2: Now, Cindy's husband was dead, shot in the back of the head. And Sergeant Street was looking for answers. Using a gentle touch, he asked Cindy about the most intimate details of her private life.
8: I'm so sorry that we have to talk about again such intimate things and to a stranger.
2: Cindy quickly admitted she and Michael had been having marital problems.
3: He just didn't want anything to do with me. We stopped having sex and making love to each other. He started playing on the computer more. It was like, you know, he doesn't love me anymore. He started saying a lot, you know, it was time for me to leave.
2: She revealed she'd turned to Pastor Jeff for solace.
3: And I just finally asked him if we could talk. And the more I opened up, the more he was seeing.
8: With him helping you through what you were going with at home, do you think that that's how y'all became closer?
3: Probably.
2: She said their relationship started off innocently enough, but
3: the more we talked, the more we just kind of fell in love with each other.
8: So you did fall in love with Jeff? And he you?
3: Yeah.
2: Still, she was adamant the rumors about them having sex in the parking deck weren't true. But she said the elders in her church couldn't be convinced otherwise.
3: The more we tried to fight it, the worse it got. So I just resigned.
2: She left the church and her position as music director. The detective knew there had to be more to this story.
8: When did y'all's relationship actually, progress to the point of physical or whatever else?
3: It was around the time I resigned.
8: Okay.
3: But, started having an affair.
2: And there it was.
7: What are you thinking when she tells you this? Pretty scandalous.
4: Absolutely. An affair in a Southern Baptist church is bad enough. And then it's coming in the middle of a homicide makes a suspect.
2: And that led the detective to his next question.
8: Did you shoot Michael?
3: No. I couldn't do it. I would not be able to do that. I can't even shoot an animal on its die.
2: She admitted she was an adulterer, not a murderer. She told the detective there was no reason to kill her husband. Michael already knew about everything.
3: I had a lot of guilt, and I told Michael that I had an affair.
8: So you did tell him about it?
3: Yes.
8: Yeah.
2: She said they were trying to make their marriage work and had even gone back to Disney World for a second honeymoon.
3: We just went back for our fifth anniversary. Our fifth anniversary. I hadn't even got the picture yet to put in our frame.
2: Of the three people in this love triangle, Michael was dead. Cindy claimed she was innocent. That left Pastor Jeff. What would he say? Investigators were about to find out.
8: I'm going to come out and ask you, did you shoot Michael in the head?
9: Coming up, Jeff Brown seemed as shocked as anyone by the death of his rival.
10: Jeff, how you feel about Michael being dead?
11: I don't have words. I just don't have words.
10: This guy turned up dead, shot him back in the head. The only two people that have motives are you and his wife.
9: But this is what mattered most. He claimed to have an alibi.
7: He wasn't around when this murder took place.
4: That's what he said.
9: When Dateline continues.
2: Less than an hour after police finished interviewing Cindy Reese about the murder of her husband,
8: I'm all in this interview.
2: They brought in Jeff Brown, the man who'd been Cindy's pastor and her not-so-secret lover.
10: Jeff, how do you feel about Michael being dead?
11: I don't have words. I just don't have words.
2: But detectives had words. They considered Jeff a suspect and told him so.
10: You're a preacher with two kids. You're also having an affair with a married woman, right?
11: That's, you're absolutely right. Don't hate the sin. Don't hate the sinner. Hate the sin.
10: This guy turned up dead, shot him back in the head. And the only two people that have motives are you and his wife. Sound like a Lifetime movie, don't
11: it? Sounds like a horror movie.
7: As you're watching him, he seems sort of nonchalant as you bring up the affair.
4: He was very defensive about the affair. He was grabbing the arms of the chair so tightly that his knuckles were white, trying not to give away any indicators of deception.
8: Are you in love with Cindy?
11: I am. Okay.
8: Still?
11: Absolutely.
8: Do you see yourself with Cindy?
11: Absolutely.
2: At this point, Jeff had been fired from his job as pastor because of the affair, and he said he and his wife were getting divorced.
8: Did it bother you at all that you were actually following through with your divorce and Cindy was not?
11: It concerned me.
2: He also admitted it more than concerned him that Cindy and Michael were still sleeping together.
11: I'm not going to lie to you. It sickened me, him touching her, because she would describe some of it to me, and it was just nasty.
2: But he said it wasn't a motive for murder. Besides, he seemed to have a good alibi. He said he was 50 miles away at the time Michael was killed.
11: I was headed up Carson Road, and I was trying to get to my buddy's house because I wanted to go buy my storage unit.
2: So Jeff had no problem answering Detective Street's next question.
8: Did you shoot Michael in the head?
11: No, I did not.
8: Okay. Do you know if Cindy shot Michael in the head?
11: I do not have a clue.
2: After more than an hour, detectives let him go.
4: Even though I had suspicions, I did not have enough probable cause for arrest.
2: But the investigation was just getting started. So many leads to follow, questions to answer, like who was Pastor Jeff Brown? Detectives learned this married father of two, with one on the way, had an eclectic past.
7: Where had he come from? What kind of jobs had he done? I mean, he's driving a pest control truck.
5: Yeah, he's was in the military previously.
4: Wow. He was a Marine.
5: He was a Marine.
2: He also worked as a police officer for 2 years for a moving company, and he was a hairdresser.
5: So he's kind of a jack of all trades and good at none, I guess.
2: As you can imagine, in tiny Morris, Alabama, Michael Reese's murder was the talk of the town. Everyone had an opinion. Jerry Vincent, the town's building inspector, certainly did. He thought Jeff was obsessed with Cindy.
12: I saw him in the park all the time, sitting on the bench looking at Cindy's house. Was he waiting for Mike to go to work or waiting for Cindy to come out? I mean, you know, what was he doing down there?
2: There was even one story Cindy's cousin Delaine heard about Jeff literally getting between Michael and Cindy. It happened after they moved to a new church.
7: What happens to Pastor Jeff?
6: He starts showing up at the church, and there were even elders of the church that said when he would arrive, if Cindy and Michael were already seated, that sometimes he would even come and sit in between them.
7: What?
6: And yeah, that's what I had heard.
2: The more police looked into Jeff, the more they found people who just didn't like him.
7: What had you heard about Jeff Brown around town?
12: Can you say man whore? Yeah.
7: It is Dateline. You know, we've heard worse.
12: I heard it wasn't his only girlfriend. I mean, he was a cad.
2: Cindy's uncle, Roy Henderson, agreed.
13: The only opinion I had from the very beginning is this is a con man. He tries to worm himself into environments and to make himself look better and to get what he wants.
2: And what he wanted was Cindy. According to her mom, Judy, Michael knew all about it.
14: He said, Jeff is trying to take my wife.
7: What advice do you give to your son-in-law?
14: Well, I said, Michael, are you sure? And he said, yes. And he said, I am afraid of Jeff. And I said, you think Jeff might hurt you? And he said, yeah, I know he would if he got the opportunity.
2: Her son-in-law may have been right. Detectives were surprised to learn that about a month before the murder, Jeff allegedly asked two of his coworkers at a moving company to kill Michael.
4: He was offering up his car and some possible money after the deed was done.
2: The men reported Jeff to a different police department, not the Jefferson County Sheriff's Office. That's why the detective was only hearing about it now.
7: This is a nice gift to your investigation.
4: Absolutely.
2: Things weren't looking good for Pastor Jeff, but he did have that one thing working in his favor.
7: He wasn't around when this murder took place.
4: That's what he said.
2: So detectives waited on his cell phone records, hoping to prove or disprove his alibi. Meantime, they turned their attention back to Cindy. There was something they needed to clear up.
7: One of the clues I know that really stuck out to you involved food.
5: Correct. As bizarre as it sounds, yes.
9: Coming up.
7: She's basically laying out the love triangle right there in her office.
5: That's correct.
9: Was Jeff Brown a kept man?
5: There was a file, and inside of it was the lease for the apartment that she had rented for him, the car note.
7: She's paying for everything.
5: She's paying for everything.
7: Did you hope at this point that one of them would turn on the other?
4: We were counting on it.
5: Absolutely.

0: A week into the murder investigation of Michael Reese, detectives had questions for his wife, Cindy. Things she told them weren't adding up. Beginning with that 911 call when she said she couldn't find her husband.
1: Stuff has been kind of dumped around in the house, and I can't find my husband.
2: What was strange to me is as soon as I walked in the house, I could see the victim lying in the back door, which was standing wide open. It would have been hard for her to be looking for her husband and not have seen him laying there.
0: And her description of a possible burglary gone wrong? On closer inspection, the detectives weren't so sure.
3: Was the burglary theory making some sense?
4: Well, the first thing that I noticed was there was no forced entry into the residence.
0: And as for the construction worker who had access to the house, he had a solid alibi.
2: His alibi was that he was actually in church, and we were able to verify that.
0: Police were becoming more suspicious of Cindy. They even wondered about the death of her first husband by suicide, a gunshot to the head.
4: We did reopen that case and look at it, but we could not find anything to validate that she was responsible.
0: But their list of clues in this case was growing, including a highly unusual one.
4: Well, here in Alabama, there's Milo's Hamburgers, and they have absolutely some of the best French fries, I'd have to say, in the world.
0: And everyone around here knows you have to eat those fries while they're hot. So police were puzzled when Cindy said on the night of her husband's murder, she dropped off the bag filled with burgers and fries and told Michael she was off to buy groceries at the Piggly Wiggly.
5: Before or after you ate?
6: We had to eat.
3: That was the red flag moment for you, that Cindy didn't stay and eat her fries.
4: That's as bizarre as it sounds, yes.
0: And not only that, Cindy said she raced off without eating because she needed orange juice and lunch meat for the next morning.
4: There was actually ample lunch meat and orange juice inside the fridge, and there was really no need to go to the store immediately.
0: And what happened next also made detectives' ears perk up. She told them as she was headed to the grocery store, her phone rang.
6: Jeff called and said that he left his wallet at home and he needed some gas. So I met him at the gas station, gave him $15.
0: If Cindy was claiming she was trying to make her marriage work, detectives wondered why she was meeting up with her ex-lover to give him money.
3: The wheels must be spinning now, as these stories aren't completely adding up.
4: Right.
0: With a warrant in hand, they searched Cindy's office.
4: We walked in, and the first thing that I saw was there was a picture of her and Michael Reese in an 8x10 frame, and then underneath it was an 8x10 frame of a picture of her and Jeff Brown.
3: She's basically laying out the love triangle right there in her office.
4: That's correct.
0: And detectives found more.
4: There was a file that was labeled Jeff Brown, and inside of it was the lease for the apartment that she had rented for him, the car note.
3: And she's paying for everything.
4: She's paying for everything, that's correct.
0: Throughout the investigation, detectives were keeping prosecutors Joe Hicks and Dane Stewart in the loop. It was becoming clear to everyone in law enforcement, two people, Cindy and Jeff, might be guilty of murder.
7: I think there was an idea that they wanted to be together, and the way for them to be together was to eliminate Michael Reese.
0: So prosecutors set out to build a case against the former pastor and his music director. Sometimes, they said, the work was disturbing.
8: I don't know how many naked pictures I had to look at on a phone dump from Jeff's phone or Cindy's phone.
3: Sexting between each other?
8: Yes.
0: Sexting that continued right up to the murder. But what was more important for the prosecutors was what the cell record showed the night Michael was shot. While Cindy sat with Michael in church, Jeff sent her a text that said, "Keep me posted."
8: And that came in, I think it's 6:57, so right before church lets out.
0: Prosecutors believed that text meant the two were plotting to kill Michael that night, and they had even more proof.
7: And after they leave the church, she's immediately contacting him again.
0: They assumed Cindy called Jeff and secretly left the line open so he could listen in to what was happening between her and her husband.
7: At some point is a open line of communication for around 30 minutes that stays open all the way through, presumably to when Michael was killed.
0: And they had evidence that showed when Cindy got home after going to the grocery store, she was still on the phone with Jeff, even when she used the house phone to call 911.
8: What she didn't know is 911 calls start recording as soon as the ring starts. And you can actually hear her talking to Jeff.
9: Someone's almost dead.
8: And it's a very calm, my phone's about to die, right before she's acting hysterical to 911.
3: So while the phone is ringing to 911,
8: it records.
3: It's recording.
8: Yes.
3: I had no idea.
0: While prosecutors were able to gather a wealth of information from the cell phone records, they could not tell who actually shot Michael. They could tell, however, that contrary to his alibi, Jeff was not 50 miles away.
7: It's not specific enough to say that it was inside of the Reese house, but it was specific enough to say within hundreds of feet.
0: Since they had no evidence placing Jeff in the house, their best guess, Cindy was the shooter.
7: Most likely, he was lying in wait, either around the corner or on a close but nearby street.
0: Because their takeout dinner hadn't been touched, they believed the murder happened as soon as Michael and Cindy came home. Michael headed to the back of the house to let their dog in, and that's when they think Cindy shot him in the back of the head. And even though they couldn't prove who pulled the trigger, they weren't worried.
8: Under Alabama law, it doesn't matter. If you are involved and take substantial steps in the process, you're in for the whole deal. It doesn't matter who pulled the trigger.
0: It was now time to get these disgraced lovers behind bars. Detectives arrested them at the same time outside Cindy's office. They'd just come back from lunch together.
3: Did you hope at this point that one of them would turn on the other?
2: We were counting on it.
4: Absolutely.
10: Coming up.
8: There's no reason to think that he was going to flee at that point.
10: It doesn't sound like anyone is going to squeal.
11: She looked me in the eyes, dead in the eyes, and said, "My lawyer says I got nothing to worry about. They can't prove a thing."

0: Less than a month after the murder of Michael Reese, all eyes in Morris were on his wife, Cindy.
1: What's that old saying? If the spouse is killed, talk to the one that's breathing.
0: And the one she's sleeping with. Police had talked to Cindy and her lover, former pastor Jeff Brown, and both had now been charged with murder. And as he followed the case, Morris resident Jerry Vincent wondered if one would flip on the other. So when he bumped into Cindy, who was out on bail,
1: I said, Cindy, first one to squeal gets the best deal. And I think you know who's squealing. She looked me in the eyes, dead in the eyes, and said, my lawyer says I got nothing to worry about. They can't prove a thing.
2: Who do you feel like you're looking in the eyes?
1: A cold-blooded killer.
0: To prosecutors, the notion that Cindy or Jeff would squeal for the best deal had all but evaporated by August 2015 when Jeff's trial was set to start.
3: There's no reason to think that he was going to plead at that point.
0: But just minutes before they started picking a jury, Jeff turned to his lawyer in court and told him he wanted to make a deal.
2: I just feel like it's one of those TV moments where you're ready to go, you've been prepping for months, and then suddenly this thing is flipped on its head.
4: There's some peace in knowing that he is going to take some responsibility for his part in this murder.
0: Jeff Brown finally admitted he had a hand in Michael Reese's death. He pleaded guilty to manslaughter and agreed to testify against Cindy. Her murder trial started in November 2016. Michael's family and friends, like Josh Freeman, were there.
5: We had a large group of people that were there that were just for Michael to make sure that, you know, that he got the justice that he deserved.
0: But there were others in the courtroom, like Cindy's uncle Roy and her mother Judy, who held a very different view of what justice should look like.
6: In my heart of hearts, I know that she couldn't have done it. She is not a murderer.
2: You believed you knew who murdered Michael?
7: Oh, beyond a shadow of a doubt. Yes, ma'am.
2: Who was that?
7: Jeff Brown.
0: Prosecutors believed both were involved in Michael's death, but they were convinced Cindy was the mastermind. Her motive?
3: Getting a divorce in this community is really looked down upon. And rather than her looking like someone who was having an affair and got a divorce, she can be looked at as the victim if her husband gets killed.
0: Right off the bat, prosecutors knew they needed to shatter the image of Cindy Reese, the God-fearing music director.
4: This Christian lady, grieving widow image that she was working so hard to portray, it really made sense to show that she was not that person.
0: To prove it, they laid out all the evidence that had been gathered against Cindy. The paperwork for the car and apartment found in her office, the cell phone data, those cold Milo's fries, and of course her affair with their star witness, Jeff Brown, who told the jury an astonishing story.
4: I think what Jeff did as it relates to Cindy's trial is it filled in a major piece of the puzzle.
0: That major piece? How the murder actually went down.
4: While he was on the phone with her, he heard a pop, and then after the murder at a local gas station, she told him, it's done, he's gone.
0: Cindy shot Michael, Jeff claimed. He wasn't even there. Jeff then testified that Cindy gave him the murder weapon at the gas station that night and told him to get rid of it.
4: It pretty much was the final nail in her coffin, so to speak, as far as her trial went.
0: Or was it?
8: We hope that the jury would see that he was a liar.
0: Cindy's defense attorney, John Robbins, told the jury that Cindy couldn't have killed Michael. It was impossible. Michael was 3 inches taller than Cindy, yet the trajectory of the bullet indicates his killer loomed above him.
8: The angle of the bullet is in a downward angle. Cindy was too short to create that angle.
0: Not too short? Jeff Brown, said the defense. Robbins also reminded the jury that there was no physical evidence linking Cindy to the crime. No blood, no gunshot residue. Not only that, he said, Jeff had the motive, not Cindy.
2: Would you characterize Jeff and Cindy's relationship that Jeff was obsessed with Cindy? Or was it vice versa?
8: I would think that Jeff was obsessed with Cindy because she was kind of his gravy train, so to speak.
2: Do you think that gave Jeff Brown the perfect motive, that he needed Michael out of the picture to continue that gravy train?
8: That certainly is a motive, isn't it?
0: And in an effort to wrest control of Cindy's image from the state,
2: The defense took a calculated risk and put her on the stand. She told the jury she didn't shoot her husband. And while she admitted her marriage to Michael was rocky, she said she didn't want him dead and was adamant she knew nothing of Jeff's plan to kill him. Why did you decide to have Cindy testify?
8: I think she, you know, one, she wanted to. And two, with Jeff getting on the witness stand, I think she had to.
2: Which image of Cindy would the jury believe? The church-going grieving widow or the church-going cheating widow? It didn't take long to find out. The jury deliberated for just 90 minutes. And the verdict? Guilty of murder. How were you feeling in that moment?
5: It was great that she was found guilty, but she's still alive, you know, so she eventually will probably get out and live her life and stuff, and Michael didn't get that chance.
2: On the other side of the courtroom, different emotions for Cindy's family.
7: Heartbroken, destroyed.
6: In a state of shock, really not believing what I had just heard.
7: She was convicted for being an adulteress and sentenced as a murderer.
2: But Cindy's cousin, Delaine, thinks the jury got it right.
9: There was overwhelming evidence that Cindy was definitely involved.
2: The why is something she continues to struggle with.
9: Did she just get consumed by the moment and get caught up emotionally and it got out of hand? Or is she a monster? And did she plan it?
2: Important questions that are unlikely to be answered. As part of his plea deal, Jeff Brown received a 20-year prison sentence. Cindy Reese got 40 years. As for Michael Reese, the unwitting victim of a love triangle he wanted no part of, all that's left of him now are memories. Memories of a kind and gentle soul with a big laugh and an even bigger heart. How do you want people to remember Michael?
5: He was just a funny guy. He enjoyed life so much. He was just a good person. And anybody that ever knew him would tell you the same thing.
10: That's all for now. I'm Lester Holt. Thanks for joining us.
11: The whole family is just heartbroken. We're all shells of people walking around. The happiness in our life has been taken from us.
10: They were high school sweethearts, raising five strapping sons.
12: It was a rowdy house, and our parents loved it.
10: Then, that terrible night.
13: She's got blood everywhere.
10: A mother murdered. But as shock set in, leads poured in. Witnesses reported strangers lurking, a car speeding through the neighborhood, and there were footprints out behind the house.
12: I'm putting alarms on every door because somebody's out there.
10: But detectives, they decided the killer wasn't out there, but inside the house. Now, with one of their own under arrest, the family was furious.
14: You see these people? This is love. This is belief in this human being. Please listen to us.
10: Did investigators rush to judgment?
15: Do you have any idea, beyond your own fevered imagination, that that's what happened? You don't have a clue.
16: I think that I do have a clue.
10: Was the real killer still out there? I'm Lester Holt, and this is Dateline. Here's Keith Morrison with A Killing in Cottonwood.

0: On the afternoon of May 4th, 2012, Casey Duenas walked out onto the field for the start of his very favorite thing, high school baseball, a doubleheader. Spring was in its full glory here in Northern California. His senior year was almost done. This was the place he loved, the game he loved.
1: People sometimes talk about having premonitions of things. Did you have anything like that at all?
2: It was just another day, just another one of my countless baseball games. Yeah. Countless baseball games.
0: Pleasant, of course. Though no one knew it, as they wiled their way through a golden afternoon. Redding, California, with its famous Sundial Bridge, its parks, its Middle America feel, is a whole different place, a different life, than the California whose reputation blares technicolor from the Botoxed and TMZ narcissism 600 miles to the south. Drive a few minutes from Redding, and you're on the Ball Diamond in a little place called Cottonwood, here in the shadow of mighty Mount Shasta, an anchor, a constant, just like the people Casey knew would be in the stands.
1: So, were they there?
2: Yep.
1: Both of them?
2: Both there.
1: Always there?
2: Always there. Never miss a game.
0: His parents, Mark and Karen Duenas, side by side by the dugout, as always.
2: No, they were together since they were, what, 17 years old?
1: They practically lived in each other's skin.
2: Exactly.
0: His mother had brought the chocolate chip cookies she passed out to the players after every game, and for which she was justly famous. His father had made sure he finished work in time for the opening pitch.
3: What kind of parents were they?
4: They were the best parents that you could ask for.
0: This is Jason, their eldest son, and here the photo of Jason's graduation with his proud parents the day he became a fireman.
4: They would do anything for us, and they did.
0: Mark and Karen were from big Mormon families, high school sweethearts, who married as teenagers and watched their own brood quickly expand, all boys, Jason, Jacob, Tyler, Troy, and Casey. Boys bursting with testosterone.
4: It was a rowdy house. We had football games inside the house. We were egged on by our parents, and they loved it.
0: Karen was a full-time mom, and once the boys were old enough, taught part-time at nearby Shasta College. For decades, Mark got up at 2 a.m. to drive for UPS, just because it freed him to coach his son's teams come afternoon. And to spare his wife middle-of-the-night disruption, Mark slept in a separate bedroom, had for years.
4: My dad treated her better than anybody could treat their wife. My mom was the queen.
5: They lived simply. They lived paycheck to paycheck. They never had a lot extra.
0: Son Tyler.
1: For them, it was all about family.
5: Yeah, always.
0: They all stayed as close as any family could be. When Jason got married, he moved into the house right next door, helped celebrate Mark and Karen's silver wedding anniversary, as they all did. By 2012, they were grandparents many times over, had been married nearly 33 years.
6: One thing I always looked up to and loved about their relationship was that they still dated.
0: Tyler's wife, Tina.
6: After that long, sometimes you can lose that, and I never saw them lose that.
0: The change does come for everyone. And by 2012, in their early 50s, Mark and Karen were making some changes. Karen went back to school, nursing school.
1: This was a plan that they'd talked about.
4: It was the perfect situation. She got to stay home with the kids all growing up, and now she was ready to start her career. If you think about it, a pretty dang good plan. He worked his whole life.
1: Yeah.
4: You know, he could start his own business while collecting a pension, and then she would, you know, start her career in nursing.
0: Not so easy, of course. Nursing school is a tough thing, and not just for Karen either. Her brother Joe, wife Jackie.
7: Well, her commitments changed. Having grandma there when you need her, or having mom there when you need her, she's going to have to study.
8: And she was struggling with the classes. She felt like she should be doing better. But I remember a text that said, I just got back from the ER and got a chance to work with people finally, and I love it. And so she was on her way. She was really on her way.
0: And so, that May the 4th, Casey joined his parents at home after his ball games. Then, it being Friday night, he and a friend went to see a movie, The Avengers.
2: Started at 9:15 and told my parents everything was fine.
9: Do you remember the last thing you said to your mom?
2: She handed me a $20 bill, and I thanked her and hugged her goodbye.
0: It was late when Casey returned, and almost immediately fell asleep.
1: And then what do you remember next?
2: I literally felt like I put my head on the pillow, and 2 seconds later, the door is open. Dad's at the door, freaking out.
0: And seconds later...
10: 911, your emergency.
11: The Duenas family was about to discover that a perfectly ordinary evening had ended in tragedy.
12: She's got blood everywhere.
11: A dad devastated is one tragedy about to become two.
5: Yeah, I remember him coming in the door and just collapsing.
13: Falling on the floor.
11: When Dateline continues...

0: It was 12:30 a.m., now May 5th, 2012. Casey Duenas, home from a movie and late dinner with friends, opened the front door, unlocked as usual, and moved quietly down the little hallway toward his bedroom. Had it not been so late, he might have stopped by his mother's room to say goodnight. But the house was dark, everyone asleep, or so it looked to an exhausted Casey, who fell into bed and almost immediately into a deep sleep. And then, 25 minutes later...
1: Dad's at the door, freaking out. Go next door, go next door. Go get Jason. So I'm talking to your mom. Go get Jason, go get Jason, go get Jason.
0: Casey did as he was told, running next door to his oldest brother Jason's house.
2: 911, your emergency.
0: Well, his father, Mark, beside himself, called for an ambulance.
3: Tell me exactly what happened.
4: I just came in the room, I heard her, and she's got blood everywhere. I don't know. I have no idea.
3: You have no idea what happened? You don't know where she's bleeding from?
4: No, I don't. I just blood everywhere.
3: Are you with her now?
4: Yes. Oh, it's in her chest. There's gas in her chest.
0: And Jason woke up to the horror two ways at once. Fire department alarm. Brother alarm.
5: I was asleep. As a volunteer firefighter, I have a pager. The pager went off, and I could hear Casey coming up the stairs, yelling at me in a panic. There's something wrong with Mom. You got to come next door right now.
6: Did you have any sense of what it was?
5: I had no idea what I was going to walk into.
0: What he walked into was a nightmare beyond dreaming. There was his father in full-blown panic, and lying on the floor in the puddle of blood was his mother. And the rookie firefighter, for an instant, to his eternal regret, froze.
5: If I would have come on that situation now, I would have immediately started CPR. There was a great deal of blood. So for somebody to live through that much blood, I didn't think it was going to happen. I believe I just missed her last couple of breaths.
0: Minutes later, EMTs arrived, and Karen Duenas was pronounced dead. The cause? Multiple stab wounds, including a massive gash to her chest. Not long after that, the young detective arrived, Logan Stonehouse, a year under his belt as an investigator, but this would be his first big homicide case as lead detective. And lo and behold...
7: I didn't know what I was walking into until I saw a picture on the wall and realized whose house I was in.
6: You knew these people, right?
7: I did. Well, I went to high school with the second oldest son, Jacob.
0: And here he found himself looking at the bloody body of Jacob's mother, Karen. The lady everybody loved, the one who brought cookies to all the games at school. Who could have done this? The detective took a look around the house. He and fellow officers fanned out around the neighborhood.
6: There were some footprints outside the property, right?
7: There was. There's a wood fence that surrounds that piece of the property, and there's a back gate back there, and there was a little trail that led out to a canal area.
0: And the first patrolman on the scene told them he had seen a car speeding away as he raced toward the Duenas' house. Neighbors reported seeing two strangers nearby that evening. And here, in this crime scene video taken the next day, a screen on the window in Karen's bedroom that looked suspiciously like it had been cut open. Had intruders entered here?
6: Was anything disturbed around the house? Or?
7: No, actually, the bedroom was pretty much intact. There wasn't drawers taken open like someone had burglarized the place.
0: Also, even though the screen appeared to be cut, didn't look like anybody had actually gone in that way. And so, the detective had some questions for the only man known to be in the house all evening. The husband, of course. Mark Duenas.
6: What was his story of what happened that night?
7: He told us that he had been up with Karen. They were watching a movie. And then once Karen went to bed, he tried to stay up a little bit longer to watch a Giants game. He was falling asleep during it, so he decided to go to sleep himself.
0: Mark, in his room. Karen, already down the hall, he said, in hers. The detective took Mark to the Major Crimes Unit, where Mark, who'd been awake more than 24 hours by now, finished the story himself.
8: I'm in my room asleep, and I hear crazy noise. And you hear a cat sound like, it wasn't cats, it was a weird scream.
9: Were you talking, or?
8: No, I just heard some weird screaming type stuff.
9: And then what'd you do from there?
8: I got up, And because I didn't want those, whatever was going on, to wake up my wife, because I, you know, I'm sensitive like that. And I went to that door by the kitchen, opened it up, and looked out there. I didn't see any cats. Shut it, walked down the hallway, looked under, the lights were on. So I figured she's up. Opened the door, and that's when I found her.
0: The detective's question mark for more than 3 hours had him changed so they could keep his shorts and t-shirt for testing, then sent him home to his children.
2: Yeah, I remember him coming in the door and just collapsing.
9: Falling on the floor. We weren't really worried about him because he kept saying, like, his heart, like, and so we thought maybe he was having a heart attack. I mean, he was a mess.
0: As the Duenas family planned a funeral, their big extended family, including Karen's brother Joe and wife Jackie, descended on Cottonwood.
10: I've never seen a person more broken.
6: What was your perception of how he took it?
11: He's taken incredibly hard. He still does.
0: And along with unbearable grief for the family came anxiety.
5: I live next door. I'm worried for my family. I'm putting alarms on every door because somebody's out there.
0: But the police did not seem to think that. In fact, within a day or two, one of the detectives announced no need to worry about some unknown killer stalking the town. Now, why would he say that?
12: Coming up, investigators were about to hear a strange tale from none other than Karen's husband.
8: It scares me when I think about it.
12: But what did his story mean? 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

0: They measured time in units of pain in Little Cottonwood, California, during the surreal minutes and hours and days after Karen Duenas was murdered.
1: The best way I can explain my mom is she was pure of heart is the best way to do it, to say it.
0: The whole big family, Karen's family as well as Mark's, parents, brothers, sisters, gathered to support each other and mourn and struggle with the question that hung in the air. Who did this? But the word on the street was there was no question at all.
2: We immediately heard rumors, outlandish rumors. You're just going, I don't know where you're getting this.
0: The boys heard them too. Rumors that detectives knew the killer was Mark, to which the family said,
3: it's ridiculous.
4: I know there's no way possible you could have done it.
5: My parents were best friends from as long as I could remember.
6: But if that was true, then why would detectives be so suspicious of a man married to his high school sweetheart for almost 33 years, a man without so much as a traffic ticket on his record, let alone a violent act? Well, it's true that when wives are murdered, husbands are frequently implicated, and Mark did discover the body. But there was another reason. Just minutes after Mark sat down to talk to those detectives, he volunteered information that sounded to them like a motive for murder.
7: It's what was going on in our life, and it scares me when I think about it.
0: It was an odd little story. Wendy had worked toward the end of 2010, said Mark. A UPS co-worker asked him if he'd ever gone on Facebook. No, said Mark, he hadn't. Well, asked the colleague, haven't you ever wondered what happened to people you used to know? Facebook might tell you. And Mark thought about it and said, well, there was this girl he used to talk to back in high school. Wasn't a real girlfriend or anything, but he was curious about whatever happened to her. So, sure enough, the colleague found the woman on Facebook. And pretty soon she and Mark were texting and talking on the phone, catching up.
7: And we talked and we visited, you know, we kind of got carried away with a little texting here and there.
0: Carried away? Well, that may be a little strong in this age of sexting and lurid electronic dalliances. They did talk and text, yes, for several months. Even said, I love you a time or two, but was it some kind of affair? Well, judge for yourself.
8: Was there ever any pictures sent or anything like that, or was it always

0: Detectives, Karen found out what he'd been doing when she went through a phone bill, and it hurt her feelings. So he promised to stop. Except he didn't.
1: Mark went and bought a secret phone to continue that communication that Karen wasn't aware of.
0: It was the woman who put a stop to it, and she sent Karen this letter, postmarked just a little less than 3 months before the murder, asking for forgiveness, promising it would never happen again. Karen told a couple of her kids about it all. She was pretty upset for a while. How important was that?
1: I would definitely say everything together showed that that Karen was not happy in their relationship.
0: Mark told them otherwise, that it was a happy marriage, the texting thing just a blip. But the detectives didn't believe it, so they confronted Mark.
2: When did you find out that Karen was going to leave you, Mark?
3: Leave me?
2: Mm-hmm.
3: She's never going to leave me. Never going to leave me. Honestly.
0: In fact, investigators believed it all backed up what they suspected from that very first night. Here, just hours after the murder, when they first accused Mark of killing her.
3: And I didn't do it. And I mean, it's crazy.
4: Okay, it's just like OJ. We need to be out there finding the real killers, right? LAPD, they didn't have to go find the real killers.
3: I know you're doing your job, but I would never lay a hand on my wife. I did not hurt her. I did not kill her. I walked in and found her in her condition.
0: Mark's family, by the way, said he told them all about that texting relationship. They said it didn't seem like such a big deal.
5: It sounds to me that it was just them confiding in each other about their marriages and their families and, you know, just an outlet.
0: Her youngest son, Casey, it explained why there had been some tension between his parents a few months before the murder.
6: There was a good span where they didn't get along, but it was a while before.
7: Yeah, and they seem to be back together again.
6: They seem better than ever.
0: And those claims by investigators about a pending divorce? Not a chance, said the boys.
8: They never were going to give up. They taught us that. I'm sure a little bit of trust was lost.
7: Mm-hmm.
8: You know, if someone keeps something from you. But, you know, it was something they worked on, and they got over.
0: All that grief-infected summer, a cloud darkened over the Duenas family. When Casey graduated from high school in June.
6: I remember walking to where we'd be seated and just seeing, you know, it was my dad along with other family members. But, you know, of course, there was one spot missing.
0: And 5 months went by that way, as if those early police suspicions had faded away. But, of course, we know better, don't we?
9: Coming up, Mark Duenas is in for a bitter shock.
6: He was upset. Like, are you kidding me?
9: And what his family did next would surprise everyone.
10: That sort of thing hardly ever happens.
11: Yeah, like never.
9: When Dateline continues.
0: It was evening in Cottonwood, California. October 5th, 2012. 5 months to the day after the murder of Karen Duenas. Her widower Mark and their son Casey were watching TV. There was a knock at the door. And when Mark saw the detectives,
6: he was upset. Couldn't believe it. Like, are you kidding me?
0: They were not. Detectives had suspected Mark all along, and now they had a warrant for his arrest. Mark Duenas was charged with first-degree murder, held on $1 million bail to await trial.
8: To see him in that situation is surreal. Man, you hope the system works because there's an innocent man up there having to go through this.
0: The whole extended clan, including Karen's family, told anybody who would listen that the police made a huge mistake.
12: I've never heard him call anybody a name. He just isn't that type of guy.
5: I can't think of one time where he raised his voice to anybody.
0: That family support was what persuaded an attorney 600 miles away in Southern California to take the case. Ron Powell is his name.
11: At first, I'm not thinking I want to go up there. But, you know, when I saw her family saying, well, can you help us, that type of stuff, and us meant Mark. That's when I started to think, you know.
10: The victim's family wants the accused represented by you because they believe he's innocent?
11: Correct.
10: That's sort of a once-in-a-while thing, hardly ever happens.
11: Yeah, like never.
10: But 14 months after

0: The murder when Mark went on trial, the family, his, Karen's, and theirs, filled the galleries every day to support him.
1: You are there because you know that person.
0: The judge allowed cameras in court, but no audio, so we can't play you the testimony of that woman from Idaho and decided to conceal her identity. That's the one he texted and phoned but hadn't seen in more than 3 decades. Still, was to be with her, said the state, that Mark killed his wife. And on the stand...
2: At one point, she said Mark had mentioned that if they were meant to be together, something bad would have to happen.
0: The woman didn't seem to know what Mark meant by that, but the prosecution claimed he meant he'd have to kill Karen. Not just so he could be with the Idaho woman, but so that he wouldn't have to share his pension with Karen, his wife of 33 years. Anyway, said the state, Karen must have been angry at Mark, and might have told him that night she intended to leave him. She wanted a divorce.
2: The facts of the case showed that something happened that night between Mark and Karen, whether that be her discussing divorce or whatever the case may be, and he became upset and murdered Karen.
0: The prosecution based that theory around a story told by some teenagers 2 or 3 blocks away, who said they heard a scream between 10 and 11 p.m. The pathologist testified Karen could have been killed as early as 10:30 or as late as 2:30 a.m. But the state said it must have been 10:30, after which Mark must have washed his clothes, slashed the screen to make it look like an intruder came in, then went to bed and waited for son Casey to come home from the movie.
2: One of the theories that we did have was that he wanted Casey to find Karen.
3: He's sleeping peacefully. Is that the idea?
2: Correct.
3: Having covered his tracks.
2: Correct.
0: Except, of course, Casey didn't discover the body. So, said the state, about 1 a.m., Mark had to make the 911 call himself. And when detectives went back and listened to that call, they heard what sounded to them like an incriminating mistake.
4: 911, your emergency?
5: I got my wife and go everywhere.
0: What did he say? I killed my wife, the state claims. Then a sound, they say, is a well-known barnyard expletive. An unintended confession caught on tape. Or so said the prosecution.
3: So he got it all together and all planned, and then he blew it on the 911 call.
2: I believe so. I'm sure if you just killed your wife, you'd be pretty stressed on the inside, which would make some things come out that you didn't mean to have come out.
0: But to the defense, it was quite simply bunk.
6: I've listened to it, 100 times now. I don't hear that.
0: Defense attorney Ron Powell told the jury Mark found his wife just after someone attacked her and told 911 this.
4: 911, your emergency?
5: I found my wife and blood everywhere.
0: I found my wife. And then that sound the state claims was an expletive. The defense said was really the word sick. So, I found my wife sick.
6: Do you think if they heard it that clear that this guy says I killed my wife and he's the only one home, you don't think they're arresting this guy? If that had happened, what are they waiting for? They didn't arrest him until 4 months later.
0: And meanwhile, said the defense, police failed to follow up on plenty of evidence that in a town plagued by drug-related crime, intruders intent on theft could certainly have been surprised by Karen, then killed her, then fled. There was an unidentified car parked nearby, time of the murder. Another car seen speeding away from the neighborhood as the cops raced to the Duenas' house. The 2 strangers seen in the neighborhood, and a trail of footprints leading away from the Duenas' backyard. And as for those screams heard by teenagers a couple of blocks away?
6: The entire block where Mark lives hears nothing. The woman next door sleeps with her window open, hears nothing. The person on the other side of the house is Jason Duenas, who has his window open. He hears nothing.
0: The defense put on a witness who said Karen told her the very week of the murder that she and Mark were making plans for a bright future together. And the idea that Mark would kill Karen so he could pursue a happily married woman from Idaho he hadn't seen in more than 30 years was simply ridiculous, said the defense.
6: It sounds like a great motive when you look at it from a distance, but then when you get to it, it sounds like puppy love.
0: The defense rested its case in a matter of hours.
7: When it went to the jury, how did you feel about it?
6: Well, I was pretty confident. You could see in the jury's face that they weren't buying this.
7: Then something odd happened. The day the jury went out, a female juror overslept, and rather than delay the case, the judge replaced her with an alternate. And yes, on such tiny wheels, fates turn.
8: Coming up, jurors get the case and aren't impressed.
9: I thought the sheriff's department did a terrible job.
10: Really? Their investigation. Terrible job.
9: Terrible job.
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0: The jury in the Duenas murder case was a little unusual. Not just because of that last-minute switch of jurors, but because several of them had spent careers dealing with the justice system. And they certainly knew what was at stake.
1: This is something that we all had to take very serious.
0: Here are three members of the jury. This one is a retired chief probation officer and former cop. He was surprised by the case, he said, and not in a good way.
2: I thought the sheriff's department did a terrible job. In their investigation.
0: In fact, the jurors we spoke to said that feeling was pervasive in the jury room. And the 911 call that prosecutors claimed was a confession? The jury couldn't decide what, he said.
3: We listened to it many, many, many times.
2: 20 times at least.
3: Yes.
2: At least,
3: yeah.
4: Still couldn't tell, really.
3: No.
0: The jury took vote after vote, 10-2 for acquittal at one point. But one juror in particular was adamant about his guilty vote. Which one? The alternate who replaced the woman who'd overslept.
2: That juror said he's guilty and he's going to have to prove that he's not guilty. And I'm not going to change my mind. I'm going to hang this jury.
0: The judge declared a mistrial.
4: What was that like?
5: It was heartbreaking. We thought my dad would be home that day.
0: Afterwards, Mark and Karen's extended family publicly pleaded, do not retry Mark. Let it go.
6: You see these people? This is love. This is belief in this human being. This is not question in our hearts. Please listen to us and know we love this man.
0: So, was it over? Oh no, not even close. Instead, Shasta County's DA assigned a new prosecutor to the case, Stephanie Bridget. Something to know about Miss Bridget. Up to this moment, she had never lost a case, not one. Her secret? Preparation, she said. She is very thorough.
4: By the time you finished reading through it in your preparation, what did you think?
3: I didn't have any doubt that Mark was the one that killed his wife.
0: One big change at trial number two? The very first words out of the prosecutor's mouth were the state's version of that 911 call. I killed my wife. Blood everywhere. No jury, she declared, could doubt the content of that call.
7: You did say you heard some.
0: And prosecutors offered yet another, possibly damning statement from Mark himself during his first of three tape-recorded interviews with detectives, which, again, he willingly submitted to without the presence of an attorney.
7: That's the only cut I saw.
0: In his very first interview, claimed the state, Mark slipped and made an admission while describing the wound he said he found on Karen's chest.
7: Like the guy knew what he was doing or something, because the way he cut her... That's the only cut I saw, and there was tons of blood. Mm-hmm. But there was none there coming out when I, whoever did it, I don't...
0: What was that again? Listen carefully.
7: Mm-hmm. But there was none there coming out when I, whoever did it, I don't...
0: When I found her, or when I did it? No way to know what he might have said, but the state claimed it amounted to another quasi-confession. The second prosecutor also presented evidence the first prosecutor chose not to use. Testimony, for example, from a criminalist who examined the clothes Mark wore that night and who found Karen's blood, though not visible to the naked eye, all over.
3: There was a big area on the front of his shirt that covered all the way down. There was blood on the back of the shirt. There was blood all across the waistband, mm-hmm. down the sides, different spots throughout the shorts. Even blood on the inside of the boxer shorts.
4: Which you don't think he could have gotten there with his, by touching
3: Absolutely.
4: With his hands, like removing, changing, adjusting.
3: Absolutely not. Hmm. Not in all those locations.
0: The prosecutor claimed Mark must have washed off some, but not all the blood after the stabbing. Had a shower in his clothes or something. And then, she claimed, she'd found the murder weapon. Or what could be the murder weapon. A knife found in the wrong slot in the kitchen butcher block. Mind you, there was no blood on it, but its handle was bearing a substance identified as either animal fat or some kind of cleaner.
3: what it tells us is that he had something in the home available to him that could have caused that murder.
0: So, means, motive, opportunity for premeditated murder. But would a second set of jurors agree?
8: Coming up, they would want evidence, but just how much was there?
4: Do you have any idea that that's what happened? You don't have a clue.
9: Twirl those wheels!
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0: November 2013. A chilly autumn wind played round the corners of that big courthouse in the middle of Reading. And inside, defense attorney Ron Powell fretted that he had been shorn of a certain advantage, because now the prosecution knew his case, and besides, had added these new wrinkles, the blood on Mark's clothes, and the knife in the kitchen butcher block.
1: Remember, this is a retrial now. They felt this time that they needed to show a possibility of a knife. They never said this was the knife. They're just showing this knife could have done it.
0: In fact, said Powell, the new evidence was no more persuasive than the old. No blood but animal fat found on the knife? And some sort of soap? How about somebody used the knife to cut a steak and then washed it?
2: Could you wipe all the DNA off a knife if you put it in the dishwasher?
1: Good question. I've learned now after this trial that blood will never leave clothes, but it'll go right off a knife.
0: As for the blood on Mark's clothes, of course there was blood, said the defense. He handled her body. And police didn't see the blood at first because his shirt was red and his shorts were black. And then there was the new prosecutor's insistence that Karen was very unhappy in her marriage and wanted a divorce.
3: Was it true?
1: No, there's nothing to support it. There's no facts to support it. There's no evidence to support it.
0: This was the issue that went right to the heart of the prosecutor's case, and her contention that the state had developed a clear idea of just what happened the night Karen was murdered.
4: I believe that most likely Karen confronted him with information that she had about the affair he was having with the lady in Idaho. She probably said that was it. She wasn't going to have it. She was going to get a divorce. That's when he decided, I'm going to get the knife. I'm going to go in there.
3: Do you have any idea, beyond your own fevered imagination, that that's what happened? You don't have a clue.
4: Well, you know, all the evidence presents points to that. So, yes, I think that I do have.
3: How does all the evidence point to that?
4: We have a person who has been in a relationship with a lady in another state.
3: Let me stop you for a minute. You said, first of all, you said affair. Now you're saying being in a relationship. Mm-hmm. He was doing what millions upon millions of Americans have been doing since Facebook came along. They hadn't seen each other for 30 years. You can't really call that an affair, can you?
4: Here's the big difference. It becomes an affair and crosses the line when you don't tell your spouse about it.
3: You believe that he was obsessed with this woman?
4: I believe that he wanted a lot more out of that relationship than she did.
3: Was it pure fiction or what was it? I mean,
1: what else could it be? I mean, I know she's got a law degree. I never saw a psychology degree.
0: For Mark and Karen's sons, the prosecutor's psychoanalysis of their mother amounted to an insult.
5: The DA said things about my mom that were untrue. Do they know my mom better than I know my mom? Better than any of us? They act like they do. There's no evidence.
3: What do you say to people whose reaction is, well, you know, of course they're going to feel that way. This is his family. They've just lost their mother. They don't want to lose their father, too.
5: Life is so much harder protecting my dad. We would be moved on. We would know what happened if we thought that was the truth. But we all know with our hearts that's not what happened.
0: The jury in the first trial had been hopelessly deadlocked, came so close to acquitting Mark and sending him home to his family.
3: When this thing went to the jury the second time, what were your thoughts?
1: I was concerned. This time I was hoping for a hung jury.
3: Because of the way the trial had gone?
1: Yeah, because, the best stuff that we got out in the first trial, we didn't get to get that out this time. They knew what I was going to ask, and they defused it. I was still confident. I didn't think he was going to get convicted.
3: Yeah.
1: But my thinking was, if they hang this again, they won't be able to do it a third time.
0: The second jury was back in less than a day, and their verdict was written on family faces in the gallery's first row.
1: I still hear the sounds of the boys right behind Mark, the crying. I still hear that. It was very tough.
0: Guilty of first-degree murder.
6: You're sick. I felt like throwing up, to be honest. I was sick.
4: I feel bad for the family members because they're the family members, and they're not going to be happy with the verdict. But at the end of the day, it's Karen who was killed, and Karen who that verdict was for.
3: What would you say to them? This big extended family out there that doesn't think it got justice at all.
4: Well, I would tell them that I'm confident that the right person was convicted.
0: Mark Duenas was sentenced to 25 years to life in prison. And his family will go on believing what they have always believed, that late at night on May 4th, 2012, unknown intruders, probably drug addicts intent on theft, burst in, were surprised by Karen, killed her, and then realizing what they had done, ran away without taking a thing. Jason no longer lives right next door to the home he grew up in. In fact, the family reluctantly sold the home, the place it happened, the memories and upkeep, too much to bear.
5: I mean, it was always, oh, we live in Cottonwood, small town, nothing happens here. And then the worst you can imagine happened.
0: Casey and his brother Troy no longer play baseball for the local college. The days when they looked toward the bleachers where their parents always sat side by side are gone forever.
7: That's all for now. I'm Lester Holt. Thanks for joining us.
8: I was trying to determine what she had on, you know, clothing. And he got real quiet and whispered, and he said, "Red blood." Chills up and down my spine because I thought, wow, this kid saw this.
9: A little boy witnessed something terrifying the night his mother vanished.
10: It just was ripping my heart.
8: He was so traumatized.
11: Everybody's life changed that night. Everybody's did.
9: What had happened to his mom?
12: I still wake up in the middle of the night.
9: Haunted for more than two decades, he would make a chilling discovery that would unlock this mystery.
13: Now you know the whole story.
12: Yes, sir. And everything kind of clicked.
8: It's just so unbelievable. I knew he was telling his mom's story.
9: After all these years, would he be the one to solve his mother's murder? I'm Lester Holt, and this is Dateline. Here's Dennis Murphy with She Never Left.
14: She'd been gone from his life, unaccounted for more than 20 years. His mother, Bonnie.
12: It was odd to be the one that found her.
15: Because you'd spent a lot of your life looking for her, right?
12: Yes, sir.
14: There's a poignant video of the mother and child's last Christmas morning together, December 1992. Yay. The boy, Aaron, was 3.5.
16: Mom! Yes! We're going to watch that later.
15: You've seen maybe some home movies and some old pictures.
12: Yeah, recently I've seen some a Christmas video.
16: You like that?
12: Yeah. And it didn't trigger any memory.
15: No memory goes with that.
12: No, sir.
14: Can't remember so much as a touch or the sound of her voice.
16: Okay.
14: But this story is all about memories. Memories lost. Memories later testified to. Had the child, now a grown man, really seen something as terrible as all that? This is a boy's story like few others. Go back in time to January 1993 in Jacksonville, Florida. It's just after the holidays, and there's an argument going on inside that modest starter home on Dolphin Avenue. The young wife, just 23, is restless, the story goes, and she walks out the door. The phone rang early the next morning in the bedroom of Evan and Bernie Haim across town. A funny question at that hour, did they know where Bonnie was, the wife of their nephew Mike?
17: We got a phone call from a police friend of ours, and he knew Mike and Bonnie. He said, "Where's Bonnie? We just found her purse in the dumpster at the Red Roof Inn, and y'all need to get out here."
14: A maintenance man had come upon the purse in a dumpster behind the airport motel. Inside were Bonnie's ID, keys, credit cards, and more than $1,000 in cash. Bernie and Evan got to the motel just after 8 a.m. Mike was already there.
17: by the time we got there, Mike and his dad, John, were in a room. The detectives were there, and they had her purse on the bed, and they had everything laid out.
14: Mike, the husband, seemed perplexed by the amount of cash on the bed.
17: He's like, what in the hell is she doing with all this money?
14: Given a wad of money like that not taken, robbery was quickly ruled out.
13: And I requested them to bring another dumpster right now because we thought maybe Bonnie was in the dumpster where they found her purse.
3: So you're thinking foul play at this point?
13: I'm knowing foul play.
3: A woman separated from her purse is a very bad
13: right.
3: sign.
13: So well, we're sitting there crying, hoping they don't bring out a body out of the dumpster.
14: But there was no body and no sign of Bonnie's car either. Police handed Bonnie's purse to Mike and advised him it would be best if he just went home.
17: The police told him, go home, sit by the phone, wait for a call from her, a ransom call, an accident call, or whatever it might be.
14: Homicide detective Robbie Hinson came on duty later that day at the Jacksonville Sheriff's Office. He was assigned the missing person case that would change his life.
3: Did you go back out to this airport motel?
18: Yes, we did. We spent quite some time out there canvassing the rooms and got the register and saw who was out there and interviewed people, interviewed the security guard.
3: And there were stories circulating about strangely acting men, right?
18: Yes.
3: Even then.
14: A security guard told the detective a man standing earlier on the second floor balcony seemed to be overly interested in the activity below at the dumpster. But he checked out before Detective Hinson could talk to him. The same security guard also remembered seeing a woman fitting Bonnie's description going into one of those second floor rooms. The detective wondered, where was the woman's car?
3: That was still out there.
18: Yeah, the car was still missing.
14: The airport was nearby, so Hinson cruised the parking lots there.
18: It would be a logical place to hide a car.
14: Bingo! There was Bonnie's Toyota Camry.
3: Maybe she caught a plane.
18: Right.
14: It was a theory. Had a frustrated wife and mother taken a time out for herself? Detective Hinson pursued that theory, but struck out.
18: There was no indication of her being on any of the manifests, on any of the departing flights.
3: That's where the road runs out, huh?
18: Until the next day, after they process the car, they find a shoe print.
14: A large man's shoe print on the driver's side floor mat, fresh and very sandy, with a tread mark from a sneaker. Whose sneaker? While investigators did their thing, Aunt Evan made a public appeal for help.
19: And if anyone has seen her or has, you know, can shed any light on the story, just please, please let us know something.
14: And soon on the 11 o'clock news, Jacksonville was introduced to husband Mike and little Aaron. The search for his missing mother was growing more feverish by the minute.
9: What had happened to Bonnie? When we come back,
18: I'm looking for a crime scene, and there was nothing there.
9: A secret encounter with another man and a marriage on the rocks.
20: Bonnie said, this is it, I'm leaving.
10: There's no way she would have walked out the door and left Aaron.
9: When Dateline continues,

0: The old snapshots show a curly-haired young mother and an adoring boy with a beetle cut. Who knew that video under the Christmas tree would be their last?
1: She didn't have much time left then, did she?
2: She did not have much time. Only had a couple more weeks to hold her son.
0: Bonnie, her sisters Liz, Veronica, and Michelle told us, had married her high school steady Mike Haim. Back then, they thought she'd done okay for herself.
3: I even have a journal entry, and it says, "Today, Bonnie met the man of her dreams." You know, he was cute, and he was charming. He looked like the total package.
0: From high school graduation ceremonies direct to the altar, 18 years old, Patty Pasito is Bonnie's mother.
1: Were you surprised when she told you they're getting married? I mean,
4: no.
1: They're very young.
4: Oh, no, I was not surprised. And she seemed very happy, so I wasn't surprised.
0: Happier still with the arrival of Aaron 2 years later.
5: She was happy for that. That's what she wanted.
1: She likes being a mom?
5: Loves being a mom. Everything circled around Aaron. She works so she can get Aaron everything he wants.
0: Bonnie and Mike, in their 20s, both work for a construction supply company. Mike's uncle Bernie was the owner.
6: He was my brother's son.
0: Mike was the manager of the company. Bonnie wore two hats. She did the books, and with her knack for computers, she was the IT person as well.
7: All the employees just loved her.
1: And Evan, you got to be pretty good friends with Bonnie.
7: Yes. Our relationship just grew over the years working together.
0: Good mother, good employee, no known enemies, which made her sudden disappearance all the more mysterious. Her abandoned purse and car had investigators following theories of foul play. Detective Hinson went to the couple's home.
8: I'm looking for a crime scene. I'm looking for spatter.
1: Yeah.
8: We're luminol the house. I was looking at everything I could look at. And there was nothing there.
0: Nothing in the backyard either. So police launched a massive search. Helicopters scoured the wooded areas near the motel. Family members searched as well. Everyone came up empty-handed. Mike said he wouldn't stop searching.
9: Just haven't given up. The family hadn't given up, you know, looking for Bonnie.
10: Parents and in-laws are.
0: Bonnie's father offered a $2,000 reward for information on his daughter. Meanwhile, detectives began their routine victimology investigation, asking the question, is there something in my victim's background or life choices that explain why she's gone? Early on, they learned Bonnie had a brief affair.
1: You had to check him out.
8: Yes. He came down to the office. We interviewed him.
0: He told detectives it was a one-time, one-night stand.
8: He was very cooperative. He agreed to take a polygraph. He passed the polygraph.
0: And of course, as they always do, the detective had to take a hard look at the husband, Mike. He told police Bonnie left the house around 11 p.m. and didn't come back. He said he went out looking for her around 3 a.m., drove by her mother's house to see if her car was there. It wasn't. And just why had Bonnie left?
8: There was an argument. She allegedly, according to him, had stormed out.
1: And he'd volunteered all that, huh?
8: And now nobody could find her.
0: Investigators heard from friends and family that Bonnie was unhappy in her marriage. And by Christmas time, just 2 weeks before she disappeared, Bonnie told her sister it was all over.
5: Bonnie and I went shopping together, and she said, "This is it, I'm leaving."
0: Bonnie told her sister she'd put a deposit on an apartment and found a new school for Aaron. Now family members were wondering if Bonnie broke the news to Mike the night she disappeared. Evan said she and Bonnie had planned to get together that night, but instead, Bonnie had called her, crying.
7: She says, "Mike and I are having a discussion, and I'm just going to stay home." You know, I said, "Do you want me to come out there, Bonnie?" And she goes, "No, I'll be fine."
0: That was the last time anyone on the outside had spoken to her. And there was growing suspicion that Mike had done something to Bonnie.
1: He was always your prime person of interest.
8: I tried to stay neutral at the very beginning, but there were just too many things that were just screaming at me.
0: Among those things was that shoe print found on the mat of Bonnie's car. When the CSI techs entered Bonnie and Mike's house, the first thing they spotted were shoes.
1: Size 10 sneakers.
8: Yeah, that match the print.
0: Bonnie's sister's suspicions of foul play were based on her love for her 3.5-year-old son.
3: There is no way she would have left Aaron. There is no way she would have walked out the door and left Aaron behind with him.
0: And then there was an interview Mike did on TV the night after Bonnie disappeared. His matter-of-fact manner left many viewers baffled.
10: Basically, she just wasn't happy and she wanted to leave, and I couldn't really stop her from leaving.
0: But Detective Hinson was more focused on the smiling boy on the couch next to Mike, little Aaron.
8: I wanted the child interviewed.
1: The child?
8: Yeah, I wanted Aaron.
1: The 3.5-year-old boy?
8: Yes, I wanted him interviewed.
0: And what a horrifying story the boy would tell.
11: Coming up.
12: I was trying to determine what she had on, you know, clothing. And he got real quiet and whispered, and he said, red blood.
1: Mommy was wearing blood.
12: Wow. Chills up and down my spine.
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0: Police had only the husband's story about what happened the night his wife, Bonnie Haim, supposedly walked out the door. Or was there another witness? Detective Henson began wondering what the 3.5-year-old boy, Aaron, might remember.
1: I want to see if he just has seen anything. I don't know if he has a story. I just want somebody that's a professional to talk to him.
2: Very sensitive kind of interview. How'd you find the person to do it?
1: I was really fortunate to have Brenda be the one to do it.
0: Brenda was Brenda Metters with the state's child protection team. A social worker who'd interviewed dozens of kids, Aaron would be the child she'd never forget.
3: He had this bowl cut that went all the way around his eyes, and he had these big, big eyes.
0: Bonnie's mother, Patty, and Mike's aunt, Evan, sat in that day to make Aaron more comfortable. His mother had gone missing just 48 hours before.
2: Did you know much in advance?
3: The only thing I really knew was that the mother had disappeared, that they suspected foul play. He was traumatized, I could tell.
0: A few hours and a happy meal later, Aaron began opening up. And the story he told was alarming.
3: Aaron tells me that his daddy shot his mommy.
2: Shot?
3: Shot, yes. Oh, and I asked, shot her with what? And he said a gun. I asked him where he shot her. And he said in the stomach. And he pointed, you know. But I'll never forget the most poignant moment was when I said, I was trying to determine what she had on, you know, clothing. And he got real quiet and whispered, and he said, red blood. And I remember...
2: Mommy was wearing blood.
3: Wow. Chills up and down my spine, because I thought, wow, this kid saw this.
2: Did you believe him, or did you think he was reciting a movie he'd seen or something?
3: I knew. I could tell from the way he delivered it all that it was what he had seen. It was just... You know, I've interviewed lots of kids, but this was like, I knew, such a huge moment. And it was always like when he would talk about these things, he would whisper when he was talking about the things that were so horrible that he'd seen.
2: Is there any doubt in your mind that he saw his father shoot his mother?
3: No. And I said, you can take it to the bank.
2: You took it as literally true.
1: Oh, yeah.
2: That statement that he gave.
1: I'd tell people all the time, I'd say, you either believe him or you don't.
0: And that would be the question to tear apart Bonnie's family. Believe the boy or not. Some relatives, like Mike's own aunt and uncle, were persuaded by the child.
2: Your nephew was a killer?
4: I know for sure he did Bonnie. He killed Bonnie. All the evidence was there.
0: But Mike also had two unlikely defenders, Bonnie's mother and father. Bonnie's mom had been in the room for parts of Aaron's interview, although she wasn't there when the social worker said he made the most disturbing statements.
2: He actually tells the social worker, Daddy shot Mommy.
5: Oh, no.
2: And when I saw blood on her middle section.
5: I don't think he ever made the statement.
0: Aaron's statement wasn't recorded, wasn't required back then. More than anything else, Patty said she just didn't think Mike was capable of hurting her daughter. Detective Robbie Henson knew he couldn't make an arrest based on the statement of a 3.5-year-old child. It was a circumstantial case with a classic stumbling block. There was no proof Bonnie was even dead.
2: And no body, no case.
1: No body, no case.
0: The case would remain a mystery, haunting both the detective and the little boy.
6: Coming up.
7: I do not want my dad to kill other people.
8: Very good reading. And me either. Me either.
6: When Dateline continues.
0: Young Aaron Haim told a horrific story of watching his father shoot his mother. But a 3.5-year-old eyewitness wasn't enough for Detective Robbie Henson to make an arrest.
1: You work real hard and you get nowhere. And still, it's just a missing persons case. We don't have a body.
0: But Henson and the child protection team still felt that Aaron might be in danger because of what he said he witnessed. The state removed Aaron from his father's custody and sent him to live with his Aunt Liz. Mike was allowed to see his son twice a week. Liz said those visits took a toll.
9: he would start pounding the floor, and I would always have to scoop him up and hold him as he just fell apart every visitation.
0: The stress added up for Liz, too, affecting her family and her health. One solution was to put Aaron in a foster home where Mike wouldn't be allowed to visit.
9: The best place for him to be was in foster care, so we can discontinue the visitation and maybe start moving Aaron into a healing cycle.
0: And Liz did something else. She successfully petitioned the court to have Aaron declared a protected witness.
9: And that's what we called it, was Aaron's in protective custody now.
0: Aaron, now 5 years old, went to live with foster parents Ronnie Frazier and his wife Jean.
10: I never wanted to take Bonnie's place at all. That would not be the right thing to do. I just wanted him to have the best life he could.
0: In the beginning, all Jean Frazier really knew about Aaron was that his mother was missing. But about 6 months after he moved in, the boy began dropping hints that he knew something more about his mother's fate, something sinister.
10: He started talking occasionally about his dad shooting his mom.
0: It went on this way for a few months, glimmers of information, then Aaron backing off. Over time, that changed.
10: He got to where he would say so much, I would have to write it down. And then he got where he would dictate it to me, what he wanted me to write.
0: Foster mom Jean wrote it all down in a notebook and shared it with the mental health professionals caring for Aaron. In one session, Jean on the right listened as then 6-year-old Aaron spoke with his social worker. Aaron's psychologist taped it.
8: Well, I'm wondering, since you obviously are such a smarty pants, can you read this?
7: I do not want my dad to kill other people.
8: Very good reading. And me either. Me either.
0: Then Aaron asked his social worker to read what he said.
8: My dad killed my mom. Then he threw the pocketbook away in a different place, somewhere near our house, in a dumpster. He buried my mom. We digged it, the hole. You know, Aaron... Man, that's a really important memory to have, but it's sort of a bad one too, isn't it? I'm sorry that you have to have that memory.
10: He knew exactly what had happened, and he just couldn't find her.
0: But Aaron seemed determined to try. He would periodically ask Jean to take him out to search for Bonnie. On one such trip, Jean remembered something eerie the child did before they left her house.
10: Said, can we go look for my mom? And we go out to get in the car, and he runs to the backyard, and I'm going, where are you going? He said, to get a shovel. Like, silly, you know, because he knew that she was buried. He just didn't know where.
0: And Aaron did the same thing with Detective Henson as well.
1: He'd say, I want to go search for my mom. And so we would put him in a car seat, and off we'd go.
0: Henson, too, thought the body might be buried, but he and Aaron never did find anything. His investigation grew colder, even as his relationship with the boy grew stronger. And the Frasers, for their part, did everything they could to give Aaron a normal life, the chance to be a kid again.
10: He was into racing bicycles. He had motorcycles. He had played baseball. He took karate. And the most fun he had was fishing. He was a great fisherman.
0: All these years later, Aaron is grateful for the family who embraced him.
2: Tell me about the Frasers. How did your life change once they came into your life?
11: They're just special people, people of incredible character, opened their home to me, loved me like their own son. I never had to ask for anything. They gave me unconditional love. If I needed something, they were always there.
0: Aunt Liz remained devoted to Aaron and shared his gratitude toward the Frasers.
9: They have been fantastic. That was the best thing that happened to Aaron.
0: By 1999, Aaron, now 10, had been living with the Frasers for 6 years, and the couple wanted to adopt him.
12: He bonded with them, and they're amazing, so why would we pull him away or make something not permanent?
0: To make that happen, Liz went to court and had her sister declared legally dead. Mike's parental rights were also revoked. Aaron Haim became Aaron Frazier. But Liz wasn't through with Mike just yet. She sued him on behalf of Aaron for the wrongful death of Bonnie.
2: Is Michael contesting this? Does he still have to say?
9: He didn't even show up for court.
0: In 2005, a judge ruled in favor of Aaron and Liz. They won, and won big.
9: It ended up being a $26 million award, of course.
2: Which was fantasy money.
9: Oh, yeah, yes. Fantasy money. It's not real. Because Mike didn't have $26 million.
0: By then, Mike had moved to North Carolina and remarried. But he did still own shares in Uncle Bernie's company and the key to the old house on Dolphin Avenue. At age 16, Aaron got the shares and became the owner of the house. Growing up under the loving care of the Frasers, Aaron thrived. He graduated from high school and married his wife, Alyssa.
1: I don't think you realized how much you meant to me through the years.
0: And Detective Robbie Henson remained close by just in case he needed him.
1: And so I just told him, I said, if you ever, you know I love you. If you ever need me, I'm here. And so I told him, I said, call me no matter what.
0: Little did he know, a call one Sunday afternoon from Aaron would turn this whole case upside down.
6: Coming up, the chilling discovery that will change everything.
11: We start digging up against the house. I see a piece of plastic, and I was like, oh, that's weird. And everything kind of clicked.
1: I just pulled to the side of the road.
6: When Dateline...

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3: Aaron Frazier, the little boy with the bowl haircut, was 30 years old when we sat down to talk to him. It had been more than two decades since he last saw his mother, Bonnie. And in a story about memory, we discovered a deep irony. When it comes to the murder investigation that ripped open his childhood, the Aaron of today doesn't remember a thing.
4: Did you know any of your history about what had happened?
5: I knew it in the back of my mind, but I don't have a memory of it happened. I know a lot of things that happened, but I don't remember how I learned them.
3: He has no memory of Bonnie or Mike, his biological parents. Nor does he remember telling Brenda Metters that his father shot his mother.
4: So telling this social worker this story, I saw Daddy hurt Mom. That's not an active memory for you?
5: No, sir.
3: As he got older, Aaron heard from Aunt Liz and Detective Hinson more details about his missing mother, Bonnie, and of his own role in the investigation.
4: Was that kind of out of body hearing all this stuff coming into this thing about
5: three-and-a-half-year-old
4: you said and did?
5: Yeah, that's the way it feels, almost like I'm watching a movie of somebody else. It doesn't even feel like it's me, like I know it was. I have the emotion that it was, but putting that together with what my brain is telling me as far as memories go, there's a little bit of a disconnect.
3: Aaron's memories begin after all of that.
4: So when your brain kind of turns on and you're aware of where you are, how old are you and where are you living?
5: I would guess I was about 4.5, 5 years old is my earliest memory. I can remember coming to the Fraziers, my adoptive parents.
3: But even with the Fraziers, he doesn't remember everything. Like those stories told of him searching for his mother.
4: When you were out with the Fraziers, do you remember asking if we could bring a shovel along? Is that...
5: No, I don't have an active memory of that.
4: That's not a true memory for you, huh?
5: No, sir.
3: Aaron also remembered nothing about the house he lived in on Dolphin Avenue. He became the owner after the wrongful death suit.
5: I didn't really want anything to do with the house. I didn't have any desire to have it. I was, you know, it's a tough spot about my life.
3: Renters lived there until 2014. When they moved out, Aaron realized the house was a wreck. His do-it-yourself repairs started inside, but in the backyard, he found the swimming pool and an outdoor shower were also in shambles.
5: I had a decision to make about the swimming pool. It had started to settle and the tiles were cracking. It needed to be completely redone and it was going to be an expensive project. And I just didn't feel like in the neighborhood there was kind of a cap on what those properties were worth with or without a pool. And
4: backyard would have been the same as having a pool there.
5: Right.
3: Aaron decided to fill in the pool and remove the shower. He and his brother-in-law, Thad, rented a small excavator one weekend, and the two of them went at it. That Sunday, a snafu. They broke a pipe near the outdoor shower and had to find the leak. So they grabbed their shovels.
5: Well, we start digging up against the house. So I see a piece of plastic. I think when I was digging with the shovel, I broke the bag. And I was like, oh, that's weird. There's a coconut in here. Why would somebody bury a coconut in a bag right here?
3: But it wasn't a coconut.
5: I picked it up. Immediately, I didn't know what it was. I handed it to Thad. He was looking at it. And we looked back in the hole, and we could see some teeth.
4: Teeth?
5: Teeth. We could see her teeth. And then at that point in time, you could see the top portion of her eye socket on the skull. You know, and everything kind of clicked, and we stopped what we were doing.
3: It was a horrifying discovery. Aaron, like Hamlet, was holding a skull. He believed it was his mother's.
4: How do you absorb that?
5: Yeah, I mean, it was just what was happening, but it was odd to be the one that found her.
3: Aaron immediately called Gene Frazier, who was in church.
6: And I saw a missed call from him, so I called him back, and he said, "What's Detective Robbie's phone number?" And I said, "Why?" And he said, "I found her. I found my mom."
7: I get on the phone with Jean, and she said, "Rob, we need you now. We need you right now." And I thought something might have happened to our family. And she said,

0: and I just pulled
1: to the side of the road to try to compose, try to compose myself like I am now.
2: Henson was retired by then, but when he arrived at the house, he faced a fact every detective dreads, haunted by the search not made.
1: But I knew when I got there I had missed her, which is a hard thing as an investigator.
2: You're beating yourself up for that, huh?
1: I'm not so much beating myself up. It's just I would have much rather found her than have him find her.
2: Now, all these years later, Dolphin Avenue was a crime scene.
3: It's a possible break in a cold case, the disappearance of this young mother more than two decades ago.
2: That search turned up much more than just Bonnie's skull. There were her disintegrating bones, her ring, the acrylic fingernail she wore, even her pants, all found in the dirt beneath the shower. 4 months later, DNA testing confirmed the remains were Bonnie's, and the medical examiner ruled Bonnie's death a homicide. In August of 2015, Mike Haim was charged with second-degree murder and taken into custody in North Carolina.
4: Do you think of anything from Jacksonville that would come back to you?
5: Yeah, my wife.
4: Your wife. Okay. That's why we're here. Okay. She was recovered.
5: I will not make any statements at all.
2: Mike wouldn't face a jury for another 4 years, and the case was far from a sure thing. There was little forensic evidence, and the state's key witness, Aaron, had no memory of the crime that he could testify to.
6: What amazes everybody is that you could argue that you solved your own mother's murder.
7: Yes, sir.
6: Not a detective, not an investigator, just by the happenstance of this day.
2: In his own quiet, unassuming way, Aaron just nodded. The question, a painful one. Now he would bookend the case against his father. What he found as an adult, what he witnessed as a child.
8: Coming up.
9: I called my mom.
10: You see him trying to hold back that anguish.
8: The showdown, 26 years in the making.
11: Did you, in fact, harm your wife?
12: Absolutely not.
8: Would the jury believe father or son? When Dateline...
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0: More than two decades after Bonnie Hame disappeared, 5 years after her son unearthed her remains,
1: are you responsible for the death of
0: Bonnie's husband, Mike, went on trial for her death, charged with second-degree murder and pleading not guilty. Upon conviction, he was facing up to life in prison. While forensic evidence was lacking, prosecutors Alan Mizrahi and Mac Hevener said there was one overwhelming fact, circumstantial though it might be.
2: A buried wife in your own backyard is a pretty hard piece of evidence for any defendant to overcome.
0: The state believed it had an eyewitness to the alleged murder, little Aaron Hame, but he couldn't remember that awful event. The judge ruled the social worker who interviewed Aaron could testify, but not about the details of what Aaron said, only about who he identified as the person who hurt his mother.
3: Did Aaron indicate that his mother had been hurt?
4: Yes, he did.
3: And did he identify who did that to his mother?
4: Yes, he did.
3: And who did he say?
4: His daddy, his father.
5: You guys had a good day on the stand with that testimony.
6: Oh, yeah.
5: That was a win.
6: That was a win.
0: But jurors would hear Aaron on the witness stand telling a different story about the gruesome discovery of his mother's remains under the outdoor shower.
3: Tell the jury what you found next.
7: I was digging the hole. I noticed...
0: Sitting just a few feet away at the defense table was Mike, his biological father.
7: I picked up the coconut object, and it ended up being the top portion of her skull.
3: So once you start seeing that it's human remains, what do you do?
7: We set the top portion of the skull back in the hole, and I called my mom, who I refer to as my mom, Jean Frazier.
6: Aaron's not the kind of person that shows emotion. You see him trying to hold back that anguish, that trauma.
0: The defense did not cross-examine Aaron, but it challenged the meaning of Brenda Metter's testimony about daddy hurting mommy.
8: Now, you never determined as to what he was talking about, time-wise.
4: I did ask, was it during the daytime or nighttime, and he said nighttime.
8: Okay, but you didn't try to establish whether it was yesterday, a year ago, did you?
4: No, not due to his age.
0: Janice Warren was one of Mike's attorneys.
9: When did Daddy hurt Mommy? How did Daddy hurt Mommy? How do we know Daddy didn't hurt Mommy's feelings and make her cry? That doesn't mean he killed her.
0: The defense reminded the jury there was no forensic evidence linking Mike to his wife's death. His attorneys say it was a bad police investigation, overly focused on the husband, and one that ignored critical evidence. For example, there was this letter received by authorities in 1996.
8: 3 years after she went missing, an anonymous letter was sent saying the body is buried in the backyard.
5: So as a result of that anonymous letter, do they come back again with backhoes and look?
8: They don't. And that is the problem.
0: Attorney Tom Fallis suggested maybe that letter was sent by the real killer.
8: I mean, our theory of defense was that she was killed somewhere else, and then somebody else came and buried the body.
5: To point the blame at the husband.
8: Yeah.
0: The last witness called by the defense was, to everyone's surprise, Mike Hame himself. After 26 years in the Bonnie Hame case, it would truly boil down to jurors believing either father or son.
10: And she left.
0: Composed and speaking in a monotone, Mike described his wife's state of mind the night she disappeared and told the same story he told all along, that Bonnie walked out on him.
10: She had been unhappy for maybe a month, maybe two. I can't put my finger on how long, but it had been going on where she wasn't real her bubbly self like she was at one time. I was wondering, trying to find out what was making her so unhappy.
0: Mike said he told Bonnie he was so concerned about her state of mind that he'd spoken to her mother.
10: And I don't think she appreciated me calling and getting her mother involved in our relationship.
0: Around 11, he says, Bonnie grabbed her keys and drove off.
8: Where'd you think she was going?
10: I didn't know. I thought she might have went to her mom's house to ask her about our conversation.
0: But by 3 a.m., when she didn't return, Mike says he went to look for her. He drove to her mother's house, didn't see her car, so he says he drove around a while longer, then returned home.
10: I was very upset because I didn't know really what to do.
0: The final question from defense attorney Tom Fallis was one Mike had to address.
8: And you've been hearing a lot of people pointing their finger at you, literally calling you a murderer.
10: Yes, sir.
8: Basically, everybody wants to know, did you in fact harm your wife?
10: Absolutely not. I love my wife, and I would never hurt my wife. Memories
0: fade. Prosecutor Alan Mizrahi, as expected, didn't buy anything Mike said. Why, he asked, didn't Mike call Bonnie's mother at 3 a.m. when she hadn't returned?
10: I talked to her the next day.
11: Okay. The next day after her purse was in a dumpster, right?
10: Yeah.
11: Okay.
10: It didn't alarm me until they called me with her purse.
11: It did alarm you because at 3 a.m. you're driving around the city allegedly looking for her.
10: That is correct.
11: Isn't it true, Mr. Hayden? You weren't looking for her. You were dumping the car at the airport. Isn't that true?
10: That's absolutely
11: true. Isn't
0: the trial was brief, just 4 days. Deliberations brief as well. In less than 2 hours, a verdict was announced.
12: We, the jury, have found the defendant guilty of murder in the second degree.
0: Guilty. And that wasn't all. The jury also found that Mike killed his wife in front of their 3.5-year-old boy.
12: The crime was committed in the presence of the victim's family member, to wit, her son, Aaron.
0: And that finding exposed Mike to a harsher sentence, life in prison. After decades waiting for this verdict, there was relief tempered with sadness.
13: It was a little bit hollow, you know, hearing the guilty, because I was expecting, like, oh, I'm going to be elated, you know, and just be like, yes. And that's not what I felt like. I still just wanted to collapse. And it was still empty because she's still not here.
5: What went through your head and your stomach?
7: Yeah, it was just a sense of relief, you know, after all this time and my story and the people who didn't believe me and the people who did believe me. It was just all brought together, and it's finally going to be the end of the story.
0: Mike was sentenced to life in prison. And even after that verdict, Bonnie's family remains split. Her mom still thinks Mike is innocent, but she does share the family's grief.
5: When have you missed her the most?
14: Her other children that she may have had. I don't have the words to express the time missed.
0: After the trial, Bonnie's sisters organized a celebration of her life in a garden dedicated to her.
15: Tomorrow is her 50th birthday, although she probably wouldn't want me to say that.
0: Friends, family, and prosecutors gathered, as well as Aaron, who, despite having no memory of what he witnessed, in the end, prevailed.
5: Do you think you were some kind of an agent of justice here, Aaron, that it should come to you finally to be the one to find her?
7: Yeah, I think, I mean, God had a plan that this is what he wanted. You know, I was ready to do it, to be able to find her after all these years. You know, I think God had his hands on it. He wouldn't have let all this happen for no reason.
16: That's all for now. I'm Lester Holt. Thanks for joining us.
17: Anderson 911.
18: My wife is unconscious.
19: Got a call. Susan had died.
20: He just said she was acting crazy. She said, I'm going to kill myself.
21: Brent takes the detective to the garage and shows him 2 bottles of antifreeze. It made sense to police that Susan likely killed herself.
22: Did you for a minute believe that Susan could take her own life?
19: Never.
23: We never located anything that pointed to suicide.
24: He was up the elevator. I think it was 6 minutes. What's he doing in 6 minutes?
25: You have an opinion that it's a suicide, right?
26: It's not an opinion. It's a fact, but okay.
23: I don't have a murder weapon. I don't have a confession.
19: We wanted justice for Susan.
22: And you did not let it go?
19: No, we didn't.
16: A puzzle for investigators and you to solve. Was a mysterious death a suicide or something more sinister? I'm Lester Holt, and this is Dateline. Here's Josh Mankiewicz with A Cool Desert Morning.
27: On Father's Day, I don't get that phone call from my daughter like I used to. I loved the way she said, Daddy.
1: It was a tragic loss, one that might have united a family in grief. Instead, it tore them apart in anger.
2: It was just very cold and hostile.
20: The lines were drawn and he wasn't backing off.
1: An open and shut case became a puzzle with a lot of missing pieces.
23: There's a lot of trying to put a square peg in a round hole.
3: There's a lot of clues in this story, but no easy answers. It seems like it just doesn't add up.
1: A family pushed back against the criminal justice system.
4: You knew that was going to be the most uphill of uphill battles.
6: Yes.
20: All we want to know is the truth.
1: And they refused to give up.
4: You're both grieving parents, and you need to let it go. How many times do you hear that, and from how many people?
27: We heard it from everybody that we talked to.
2: But we're stubborn people.
1: Just a short drive from the bright lights of the Las Vegas Strip is the suburban sprawl of Henderson, Nevada, the state's second biggest city. Henderson was home to psychologist Brent Dennis, attorney Susan Winters, and their two daughters. Under this roof, they led a privileged, comfortable life. One that exploded on a cool desert morning in January 2015.
8: Henderson 911, what's the location of your emergency?
18: My wife is unconscious.
3: On January 3rd, around 6:45 a.m., Brent Dennis wakes up and he calls 911.
1: Reporter Kate Bricolet covered the story for the Daily Beast.
3: He sounds panicked, he's speaking very quickly, and he reports that his wife is unconscious and not breathing.
9: Sir, take a deep breath. I need you to take a deep breath. They're already on their way. Yeah. I need you to tell me your phone number.
18: This is my number, 702.
9: That's okay. Are you with your wife now?
18: Yeah, but she's unconscious.
3: He says he has to do something. He has to give his wife mouth to mouth. And he hands the phone to his oldest daughter, who then takes over. And she sounds pretty composed given these terrifying circumstances.
1: Brent's 15-year-old daughter, Allie, took over the call.
9: How long is the ambulance going to be here? They're already on their way, okay? I need you to get her on the floor, sweetheart, okay?
8: We're trying. She's on the floor.
9: Okay, is she breathing? Look at her right now, sweetheart.
8: No, okay. She's not breathing.
9: Okay, listen carefully. I'll tell you how to do chest compressions.
8: My dad's already doing them.
9: Tell him he needs to do it 600 times and count it loud so I can count with him.
8: Dad, you need to do it 600 times.
1: With Brent still doing chest compressions, paramedics arrived and took over.
3: It's a chaotic scene, and as they're working to save her life, Brent Dennis begins to share details with them, saying that he found her in this state just 10 minutes before. He says that his wife had seemed depressed lately and had threatened to kill herself.
1: Paramedics worked on Susan and were able to get a pulse. She started breathing again, and Brent called Susan's parents, Danny and Avis, in Oklahoma. He told her father Susan had attempted suicide.
27: And then he took the phone and he handed it to his daughter. He said, here, talk to her. And I said, Allie, is your mother awake? And she said, no. And then she said, wait a minute. And she said, one of her fingers is moving. We got to go.
2: I'm pretty much frozen on the inside because I didn't want to believe any of it. But I was hearing from Danny and the urgency of sounds in his voice. I just knew it was bad, but I was like him thinking, okay, they will get her to the hospital and we can get out there and see her and it'll be okay. And we waited and waited for another call.
1: Waiting was torture. So Danny and Avis booked a private plane so they could be with their daughter as soon as possible. Susan had been rushed to an ER with a steady pulse. The bad news, a CAT scan showed swelling around her brain. The prognosis was bleak. Brent called Susan's parents again.
2: We were on our way to that airport. We were at the gate to turn in, and he called.
27: He said, don't come out. I'll call back.
2: So I wanted to go, and Danny wanted to go. We felt like we should, but it was a nightmare.
1: Brent asked them not to come to Nevada right away, to wait for a medical update. It was a tough decision, but Danny and Avis agreed. Waiting would also give their son a chance to join them on a later flight. So they returned home,
4: hoping for good news, but also terrified of what they'd hear next. That even if she survived, Susan's life and theirs would never be the same.
16: This was a marriage that started with so much love. When we come back.
6: She was head over heels in love with him. He was head over heels in love with her, too. He was very compassionate and loving.
16: But sadly, if this was a suicide attempt, it wasn't Susan's first.

0: Susan Winters had been in the hospital for most of the morning, husband Brent by her side. Brent had given Susan's parents in Oklahoma a disturbing report. Susan hardly looked like herself. She was bloated and on life support.
1: He said, "You just don't want to see her like this." He was painting a picture for me, and that was not my Susan.
0: Their Susan was a bundle of energy who embraced life with everything she had. She'd been the apple of her parents' eyes from the day she was born.
1: She tried to please everybody. She wanted to do well in school. A wonderful daughter.
2: If she couldn't do her best, she wasn't ever satisfied.
0: Big brother Chris, a gifted athlete, says Susan's best was really good.
3: She wanted to go and do anything any of the older kids were doing. She was going to be right there doing it. She had no fear.
4: She was the tomboy kid sister who was tagging along?
3: Pretty much. She was a lot of fun to have around.
4: She was competing with you a little bit.
3: Yeah, and everything as we grew up. And she wasn't going to let her age be the reason she got brought down. So that was an excuse.
0: Fiercely competitive, Susan was an honor student, homecoming queen, and star of her school's track, basketball, and softball teams. Kelly Sneed was both teammate and best friend.
5: She would come into her room and just brighten it up, and she was loud and boisterous, and she was smart, and she was beautiful.
0: In eighth grade, Susan had her eye on another bright star, Brent Dennis, quarterback of her school's state champion football team.
5: He was more than a jock. He was handsome. He was smart and almost invincible, you know. I mean, everybody just swooned over him. He was amazing.
0: Brent, the big man on campus, was 18. Susan was just 14. It wasn't going to happen. Still, a girl can dream.
5: She had a very big crush on him. And she told me one time, "I'm going to marry that guy someday."
0: After graduation, Susan and Brent went their separate ways. She became a lawyer and settled in Las Vegas. He was a psychologist in San Diego. By the early 90s, they were both divorced and available. Susan's sister-in-law, Julie, took it from there.
6: I called his dad and said I was part of the reunion committee and I needed Brent's number. So I gave him Susan's number and they talked for a couple of weeks. And then she flew into San Diego to meet him.
5: Once they reconnected, she was head over heels in love with him. I think he was head over heels in love with her, too. He was very compassionate and loving.
0: They got married in 1995, settled in Henderson, and had two daughters, Allie and Danny.
4: How was she as a mom?
3: Doting. She loved the girls more than anything in life. She catered to their every whim.
0: Money wasn't really an issue for them. Susan and Brent were professionals and doing well. And Susan's family provided a very comfortable security blanket.
7: Hi, how are you doing today?
0: They own more than 100 restaurant franchises, including dozens of Sonic drive-ins. Susan received monthly profits from four of them. It was a charmed life, except it didn't last. In 2012, after more than 15 years of marriage, Brent and Susan separated. No one seemed to know why.
4: What was not working in that marriage? Or what did she tell you?
1: She didn't tell us anything about the marriage.
2: She just said it's not working, but she still loved him and she wanted the marriage to work.
0: They agreed to share custody of their daughters, 13 and 10 years old at the time. One week when the girls were staying with their dad, Julie went to visit Susan, who was alone in the house and in very bad shape.
6: And I still have goosebumps. I remember walking in. She was not very receptive, and the girls were with him. And it just totally flattened her world.
0: Susan tumbled into a deep depression. And then, one day, alone at home, she went to the garage and closed the door.
3: And she goes out and starts the car in the garage, right? And she's sitting there, and she decides it's too cold, so she kills the car and walks inside.
4: She thought about it enough to go in the car, close the garage door, and turn on the engine. And then she didn't go through with it.
7: Yeah.
0: Susan went into therapy and was prescribed medication for depression and anxiety. Avis believed a fresh start would be the best thing for her daughter. And that meant ending her marriage.
1: I persuaded her to see an attorney and get divorce papers drafted. She presented them to Brent. She told me that he said, "Susan, why on earth would you file for a divorce? I love you." She cried, saying, "I want my life back. I want my husband back. I want my kids."
0: And she did get them back. Susan reconciled with Brent, and the family moved back under one roof.
1: I hoped they would work it out and be okay.
0: Susan seemed to be getting her life back until that January morning in 2015. After just a few hours in the hospital, Susan was in grave condition and taken off life support. Not long after that, Brent made one more call to Oklahoma.
2: And he said, "She's passed, and I'm not sure we said anything else to one another."
1: No, we didn't talk anymore. There was nothing to say.
0: Susan Winters was just 48 years old. Her old teammate and lifelong best friend Kelly was at work when she heard the terrible news.
8: I got a call from our softball coach, and he said that Susan had died. It still gets to me today, you know, about how much I miss her. And I was lucky to get to know her and be her friend.
0: A woman's sudden death demanded a response from law enforcement. This didn't look like a complicated case, but that depends on who's doing the looking.
9: Coming up.
10: Brent takes the detective to the garage and shows him two bottles of antifreeze.
9: Susan's death is ruled a suicide.
10: There was a history of suicidal threats, and this wasn't coming out of nowhere.
9: But her family doesn't agree.
2: Nobody would drink that and go through that two-day physical pain that it takes to die from antifreeze.
9: When

0: After Susan Winters died, the Henderson Police Department was notified. The call went to Detective Chad Mitchell. He headed out to the family home to ask some questions. Brent, a psychologist who specialized in treating people in crisis, gave the detective a psychological profile of his late wife.
1: He tells the police officer that she had been treated for anxiety and depression, that she takes medication, and that she had threatened to kill herself.
0: Brent described the scene in the house on Susan's last day.
1: He said that during the day they had been drinking together and that he believed that Susan was mixing her drinks with her anti-anxiety medication. They had been arguing about the state of their marriage.
0: Things escalated. Brent said Susan flew into a rage and was out of control. He said it got so bad their daughters left the house to escape the chaos. They walked to a nearby shopping center. Brent said he picked them up that evening, and when they got home, Susan was asleep. And then, Brent told the detective, he made an alarming discovery on the family computer. Internet searches on how to commit suicide by drinking antifreeze.
1: Brent confronts Susan about these internet searches, and she doesn't want to talk about it. She goes back to sleep. She's snoring. He lets it go.
0: An officer took a picture of the computer screen, and that wasn't all.
1: Brent takes the detective to the garage and shows him two bottles of antifreeze. Brent says that he found them on the floor of the garage when he got home from the hospital that day.
0: A history of depression and suicide threats. Two opened bottles of antifreeze in the garage. And a computer search about how to kill yourself using antifreeze. Everything seemed to point in the same direction.
1: It made sense to police that Susan likely killed herself on January 3rd. There was a history of suicidal threats, and this wasn't coming out of nowhere. I mean, she had a history of serious mental health issues and depression.
2: An autopsy was done the next day, and when the toxicology came back, it showed Susan did, in fact, have a lethal amount of antifreeze in her body. There was also a lethal level of the prescription painkiller oxycodone. The medical examiner ruled her death a suicide, and Henderson PD closed the case. Except, it wasn't closed for the Winters family. Not even close.
3: Did you for a minute believe that Susan could take her own life?
4: No.
5: Never.
0: And Susan drinking antifreeze? To Susan's father, that seemed ludicrous.
4: Nobody in her right mind would drink that and go through that two-day physical pain that it takes to die from antifreeze. You don't just die immediately.
0: Also, the Winters had just spent the holiday season with Susan, and they say she seemed more like her old self, taking care of herself, running again. And just days before she died, Susan seemed to be in a good place and excited about the future.
6: She was happy. She was looking forward to doing things.
0: Susan's friend Louis Gazda also says she was upbeat that holiday season. He'd given Susan a Christmas present she loved.
6: I had been out at an estate sale and found these records from Elvis. It was a two-album set.
2: And she loved it?
6: She loved it very much. She was very appreciative. Big Elvis Presley fan. Her license plate said exactly 3K Graceland. So 3,000 miles to Graceland is what it was.
2: That's a fan.
6: She was a fan.
0: Lewis says there was no hint of anything being wrong that day, and they agreed to a lunch date after the holidays. In fact, Susan was planning a lot of things for the coming year, including joining the family business back in Oklahoma.
7: She was going to come back and be our attorney, our legal counsel. I had set it up where she was going to fly in, spend a week, you know, each month.
0: It was going to be an exciting year for Susan's daughters, too. She'd already booked flights to Hawaii for Danny's cheerleading competition. Ava said she'd go, too, and would make hotel arrangements.
5: I said, we're going to stay in a Hawaiian pink hotel. She said, that is great, and I'm planning to take Allie to look at colleges. She and I were just talking the things that she had planned and that we were going to do.
3: This was not somebody who was thinking about the end of her life.
5: No, certainly not.
0: The Winters were locked in. Susan did not, would not take her own life. So then how did she die? They decided to do everything in their power and their pocketbook to find out.
8: Coming up, Susan's family runs into a brick wall.
5: We heard it from the police chief. We heard it from the coroner. I tried to make a call to the DA's office. No, you cannot talk to the DA. Every agency that we talked with responded in that way.

0: the Winters family was in crisis, coping with Susan's death and refusing to accept that she had taken her own life. Filled with equal parts grief and suspicion, her parents, her brother Chris, and sister-in-law Julie flew to Nevada the day after Susan died and met with Brent and his daughters in a hotel.
1: The scene that I'm imagining, which is one in which Brent says, "She loved the two of you so much. I'm so sorry this happened." And he throws his arms around both of you. That's just me making it up. That didn't happen.
2: That didn't happen. Nothing.
3: No. He didn't approach us at all.
2: And Allie was talking and saying, "She committed suicide." And I said, "Allie, please don't say that." And she said, "Why not? It's the truth." And she hollered it out. And her dad come running over and said, "She can say whatever she wants to say."
0: Brent then pulled Chris to a corner of the room and gave him some awful details about Susan's final hours.
4: He just said she was drunk and acting crazy. She said, "I'm going to kill myself. And if you try to do anything about it," Brent said, "well, I'll call the cops." And she said, "If you do anything about it, I'll hit myself in the head with a hammer and I'll tell the cops you did it."
1: Did you believe any part of that story?
4: No. None of it.
0: And so there were no hugs, no memories shared about the wife, mother, sister, and daughter who loved them all. This family was divided in two. The Winters on one side, Brent and his daughters on the other.
4: The lines were drawn and he wasn't backing off.
0: The Winters weren't backing off either. When Avis went to the house just 5 days after Susan died, Brent had already laid out her belongings and told her friends they could take whatever they liked.
1: Something about him giving away her things was too much for you.
3: Yes, it was. It was like she was a piece of trash that he could discard at will.
0: Avis told him what she thought about that.
3: I said, "Oh, Brent, what happened? You've just killed Susan's spirit." And he burst out of the bedroom into the kitchen yelling, "She's accusing me of murder. She's accusing me of murder." And I said, "Brent," I was just lashing out. And he said, "Healthy people don't lash out." So I didn't accuse him of murder.
1: But you thought it.
3: I thought it, but I didn't say it.
0: She didn't say it to him, but the family was more than willing to say it to anyone in a position of authority who would listen. So the Winters went to the Henderson Police Department and spoke with the detective who was at the house the day Susan died.
4: We asked him if he had ever heard that if one spouse dies, immediately suspect the other spouse. And he said, "No, I've never heard that." And I said, "You know, it's on all the shows. Any criminal show you watch, that's the first thing they say." "Oh, no, no, no, that's not what." So.
1: He must be the only police officer in the country never seen any Dateline.
4: Yeah.
0: The detective said he understood. They were a grieving family looking for answers. Except, he said, there was no smoking gun, no evidence of foul play. And this case was closed. Not satisfied, the Winters family reached out to anyone they could think of and heard pretty much the same thing.
3: We heard it from the police chief in Las Vegas. We heard it from the coroner. We heard it from the investigator. I tried to make a call to the DA's office there in Vegas. No, you cannot talk to the DA. Every agency that we talked with responded in that way. You're grieving parents.
0: They'd hit a brick wall. Not sure where else to turn, they held a family meeting. Law enforcement wasn't responding. The Winters family was going to have to find answers on their own.
4: We needed justice for Susan. That's it. We said, all we want to know is the truth.
3: And Chris said, we start this, we're going to have to continue, and we're going to have to finish it. We cannot stop in midstream.
0: So they reached out to Jim Perry, a former FBI supervisor who now runs a private investigation firm in Las Vegas.
5: I had big reservations because it's a difficult case when you have to overturn basically what the Clark County coroner and what the Henderson Police Department had ruled.
0: After meeting the Winters family, Perry agreed to try and get some answers.
5: My first thought was that he, Brent Dennis, probably had a girlfriend.
0: The family had that same thought. And so, days after Susan's funeral, Jim Perry began surveillance on Brent. He discovered that, yes, Brent Dennis was living a secret life, but it wasn't about another woman.
6: Coming up. So what was Brent's secret?
7: He was up the elevator. I think it was 6 minutes before he was rushing back down. We're trying to figure out, okay, what's he doing in 6 minutes?
6: When

0: Susan Winter's parents were heartbroken and outraged. They believed her husband, Brent Dennis, was literally getting away with murder.
1: It was terrible that he killed my daughter. It was worse. The son of a bitch was wanting to smear her name also.
0: Danny was outraged at Brent's claim that Susan's depression cost her her life. But it wasn't the first time there was tension between Brent and Susan's family. In their eyes, he was arrogant and loved to push their buttons.
2: Brent always needled. If you said it was light outside, he'd tell you it was dark.
3: And that sort of drove the two of them apart.
2: I'm not going to say it drove the two of them apart, but it dang sure put a wedge between Mom, Dad, Julie and I, and Brent. Instead of really looking forward to go out there, we were looking to how can we go out there, spend time with Susan, and stay away from Brent as much as we can.
0: Brent had made the arrangements for Susan's funeral in Nevada, but it wasn't what the Winters family wanted. They decided to do their own memorial back home 9 days later.
2: We had a separate celebration of life here in Oklahoma City for Susan, for all her friends, high school friends, college friends. We had
4: family.
2: Family.
0: More than 300 people came. There were speeches and a video tribute, Susan's life in pictures, with a soundtrack from, of course, Elvis. Given the awful tension in Nevada, no one expected to see Brent at the service. But then he showed up.
3: What's it like to be celebrating the life of your sister while the man you suspect of murdering her is right there in the room?
2: It was pretty tough.
4: It was very tough.
2: We were just having to eat it. There was so much grief and anger that we had to swallow down, you know, that we didn't even get on to the grieving process until much later.
3: What'd you see this do to your parents?
2: Aged them prematurely.
4: Yeah, they miss
2: Susan.
4: Yes.
0: Brent had no idea that back in Las Vegas, his in-laws had hired private investigator Jim Perry, who'd put Kent Stout and Lindsay Pipkins on the case.
5: We were following every day for 10 to 12 hours a day.
6: The Winters family thought he might probably had a girlfriend.
5: Right.
6: And so that was one of the things we were focused on. Who's he meeting?
0: This was Lindsay's first case. Kent, who came with an FBI pedigree, is a veteran.
3: Let me get a little play-by-play of the surveillance, right? How many people involved in the surveillance? How many operatives? How many cars?
6: Usually three of us.
5: Yeah, it started with two. There were like four of us rotating. And then it was basically down to me and a coworker.
3: Car-to-car surveillance sounds exciting, but frequently it's not that exciting, right?
6: No, but you got to be alert all the time.
3: What's the hardest part about doing surveillance on someone when you're a PI?
6: Boredom, probably. And, well, the hardest part is making sure you're not made.
3: Right.
6: I always tell myself, don't get an accident, don't get a ticket, and don't get made. And by being made, I mean not by just the person you're following, but people in the neighborhood. They see your car sitting there.
3: And they may call their neighbor and say, hey, there's a guy watching your house.
6: Yeah, or they call the police.
0: Assuming he didn't get caught, Kent's mission was laser-focused. If Brent was having an affair, be sure to catch him on camera.
6: You always try to fight to get in a position to get a picture, too. Everybody wants a picture.
0: It was a balancing act, and constantly on Kent's mind as he tailed Brent everywhere he went.
7: Here he comes right there. That's his car. It's the Lincoln MKX.
0: This is video of the surveillance as it happened, shot by a production company and used in a documentary about the case.
7: I got him. I'll stay with the car.
0: Brent Dennis's routine was mostly ordinary. Even so, Kent took note of every detail.
7: Well, there he is getting out.
6: He's out of his car heading to the off. Well, I don't know what he's doing.
0: Some moments looked a bit suspicious.
8: I don't know if he saw me, but he's staying out of sight right now. He might be hiding something.
0: And then turned out to be nothing.
7: Oh, he pulled the trash can in. Apparently it's garbage day.
0: The truth was that Brent seemed like a typical working dad.
5: It was take out food every evening. Sometimes he was taking his kids to extracurricular activities.
0: And there was nothing to suggest he was having an affair.
3: There's no unidentified women that pop up in that surveillance.
5: No.
0: There was one thing Brent was doing that most working dads don't. He would regularly go to the Orleans Hotel and Casino in Las Vegas, about a 20-minute drive from his home.
6: It's an older hotel that's not on the strip.
5: And there's a corridor there along Tropicana that is considered a sex worker corridor.
3: Oh.
5: So it wasn't uncommon to see women asking men if they wanted company.
0: Is that what Brent was doing there? Several times, Lindsay followed him inside to find out.
5: He was up the elevator. I think it was 6 minutes before he was rushing back down to his car and taking off. And so then we're trying to figure out, okay, what's he doing in 6 minutes?
3: Presumably, if you're having an affair, you're going to be in that room longer than 6 minutes.
5: Exactly.
3: So what do you think is going on at the Orleans?
5: It's not enough time to meet a girlfriend. It doesn't really seem like enough time to be visiting with a friend.
6: Or gambling.
5: And it's happening on multiple occasions.
3: How many times a week?
5: Daily, at the bare almost. Minimum, it was every other day. And at the most, I was seeing twice a day.
0: Kent and Lindsay continued their surveillance for months. And while they didn't know what was happening inside that upstairs hotel room, they did notice something Brent did on every visit. Brent met up with the same guy, sometimes inside, sometimes outside. That's Brent's car at the side entrance to the Orleans one day. Kent was watching from his car up the block.
6: Got a guy with dark glasses, dark baseball cap, wearing all dark, heading to his van. He's getting in right now. Who is this guy?
0: That became the big question. Who was he? And what was Brent doing with him? The answer would blow this family's investigation wide open.
9: Coming up.
5: Jim Perry tells me if we can get the room number that he's visiting, then I have a source that may be able to tell me whose names are on the room.
9: Tracking the mystery man.
5: The doors closed and we went up to the 21st floor and they got off and I just followed behind.

0: while private eyes were surveilling Brent Dennis in Nevada. Back in Oklahoma, the family that had hired them was doing some investigating of their own.
1: Julie and I went to the hospital to get all those records. We were out there on a mission.
0: In the conference room at their family business, they spent hours poring over police reports, Susan's financial records, literally thousands of documents.
2: There was a fair amount of detective work that the two of you did, and this is at a time when you're, you know, recovering from losing your daughter. How'd you do it?
3: We wanted justice for Susan. That was the only thing that kept us going.
0: But after 6 months, they still hadn't made much progress.
4: We kept finding out that we couldn't get anything that we wanted without subpoenas. And the only people who could get subpoenas was attorneys.
0: That meant finding a pro, a hired gun, someone like Tony Scro.
5: When an entire family shows up in your office, that's pretty compelling. And when the entire family is unanimous in their position that there's no way this was a suicide, that's compelling.
0: Tony is kind of a Renaissance man. He's a guitarist, a restaurant owner.
6: So simple, so good.
0: And his band sings rock songs in Italian. Those were not the skills the Winters family was looking for. However, as a criminal defense attorney here in Las Vegas, Tony knows how to waltz through the local justice system without missing a beat.
5: We defend so many murder cases. We know what the prosecution does to put them together.
0: Tony typically represents people accused of serious crimes. This case was the opposite. The Winters family wanted him to build a case against someone who wasn't even charged with a crime.
5: I at least wanted to provide them that closure that I felt they desperately were seeking.
2: And for a change, you're on the side of the angels.
5: Yeah, I got to wear the white hat and the white gloves. It was a unique experience.
2: And it's a little bit different obligation than you feel to clients otherwise.
5: For sure. And one of the things that happens is the Winters really embraced our entire office as, an extension of their family.
2: How many people end up working on this? This was not just a couple of people.
5: No, the team was probably 10 people deep.
2: And the Winters family paid the bills.
5: The Winters family paid the bills. They were going to see it through to the end.
0: They asked Kent and Lindsay to step up the surveillance to find out more about the mystery man Brent had been meeting at the casino. The PI's boss, Jim Perry, came up with a plan.
7: If we can get the room number that he's going up and visiting, then I have a source that may be able to tell me whose names are on the room.
0: So Lindsay went to the Orleans and waited for Brent. It wasn't a long wait. Brent arrived and entered the casino. And then the mystery man appeared. He met up with Brent, and they headed to the elevators.
7: And I got onto the same elevator with them, and they asked me, well, what floor? And I just glanced and said, oh, same one. And the doors closed, and we went up to the 21st floor, and they got off, and I just followed behind, got the room number.
0: Mission accomplished. A little more PI work revealed the name of the man registered in that room, Jeff Crosby.
7: Doing some more investigation on our part, we saw that Jeff Crosby had already been arrested for cocaine-related charges, and we found a mugshot.
0: That mugshot confirmed Crosby, a convicted drug dealer, was the man they'd seen with Brent all those times. It looked like Brent's mystery man was his dealer, and Brent was seeing a lot of him.
8: We saw him on numerous occasions coming out of the hotel with Jeff Crosby, getting in Brent's car, and then he would go down below the door jam, and when he'd come up, he'd be rubbing his nose and sometimes his hair.
2: It sounds like your investigators did a pretty good job of proving that Brent Dennis had either a cocaine problem or something that looked a lot like it, but that's not really proving that he's a murderer.
5: Correct, and we talked about that a lot. We often said, just because he does drugs does not mean he killed anybody.
0: A lot of people with drug problems also have money problems. So while they were following Brent,
2: they decided to follow his money, too. The family was also doing that, and one day found evidence that seemed like a major break. It was a check written on an account only Susan had access to. It was made out for $180,000, and it looked different from all the others.
1: I gave it to Danny, and Danny brought it out here, and they spent a whole day going over those checks.
2: They didn't think the writing was Susan's. Adding to their suspicions, the check was deposited just days after Susan died. The $180,000 is money that was in an account that Susan alone controlled.
5: Right.
2: Brent put it in the joint account he'd shared with her, that he alone now controlled. Susan also had a $1 million life insurance policy. Brent was the beneficiary, and he called in his claim. On the first day, in the first hour that the insurance company was open, after Susan's death.
5: God forbid anyone loses their spouse unexpectedly like that.

0: and Brent Dennis banked around $2 million.
1: So this is a case in which Susan Winters literally was worth more to her husband dead than alive.
2: There's no doubt about it.
0: So there it was, a plausible motive. Of course, motive isn't enough. The biggest challenge was still to come. Could they prove that authorities were wrong about Susan taking her own life? And that her murderer was still walking around, a rich man.
3: Coming up.
4: We had concrete evidence that he had lied.
3: The next step.
2: We believed we could show in a civil courtroom that Brent was responsible for Susan's death.
3: When Dateline continues.
0: When he agreed to take the Susan Winters case, attorney Tony Scrow felt like a first-time Vegas gambler betting against the house.
2: We believed it was going to be something short and sweet.
0: He expected his wrongful death investigation to end in disappointment for Susan Winters' family. And he anticipated telling them the medical examiner and the police had been right all along.
1: So you start off as finders of fact, not trying to prove the family's theory.
2: Exactly.
1: But pretty quickly, you're finding stuff that actually backs up what the family believed.
2: It was remarkable to us that everything that we gathered tended to point to Brent Dennis's guilt.
0: It was time to start playing hardball. Tony filed a wrongful death lawsuit against Brent Dennis on behalf of the family. The Winters weren't looking for money. They wanted evidence to help prove their case.
2: We believed we could show in a civil courtroom that Brent was responsible for Susan's death. The other thing it afforded us an opportunity to do was to collect evidence that we couldn't get informally. So now we can send subpoenas. We can schedule depositions.
0: Tony had also used his new subpoena powers to get access to Brent's banking records and discovered Brent seemed to be living above his means.
2: Just at the Orleans withdrawals on the ATM machine, he was taking out more money than he was getting paid as salary.
0: The evidence against Brent was this. He seemed to be buying and using illegal drugs. He had money problems. He'd rushed to collect $1 million insurance claim and had maybe forged a check to get $180,000 out of Susan's private account. Tony thought the DA should know about all that. So when he found himself on a different trial up against his longtime adversary, prosecutor Mark DiGiacomo, Tony approached him during a break.
2: We're in court together often, and I just mentioned to him, I got this interesting case.
5: He says to me, hey, you wouldn't believe what we found. And he starts telling me a little bit more about it. And then I said something to the effect of, well, like, did you get the cell records? And he's like, not yet. Get the cell records. It's going to tell you a lot.
0: Tony agreed. He got a subpoena for Brent's phone records.
2: If I had your phone for an hour, I would know everything there is to know about you. And again, this is a move the state does all the time.
1: In every case.
2: In every case, they get the phone and they get the computer. And so the first thing we were able to procure was the cell phone records.
0: The defense attorney started looking at the evidence the way a prosecutor would.
2: Now, when you get your cell phone records as a customer, you get, you know, who you called, who you texted, etc. What you don't get unless you ask for it is the second half of the spreadsheet of the bill, which is your cell tower information.
0: Tony's firm requested that data and assigned one of its attorneys, Jamie Richardson, to see if it confirmed Brent's version of events. She began with the story Brent had given law enforcement.
4: So Brent had told the police and on 911 that he had fallen asleep next to Susan at night and woke up in the morning to find her not breathing.
0: For that story to check out, there should have been no activity on Brent's phone from around 10:30 p.m. until the 911 call Brent made early the next morning. Instead,
4: when we got the cell phone records, we found that that was not true.
1: According to Brent's cell phone, while Susan's life was slipping away in the

0: wee small hours. Brent was not sleeping in bed next to her. He was calling and texting drug dealer Jeff Crosby, and then he was driving from his home to the Orleans Hotel.
1: Now we had concrete evidence that he had lied to the police. It was huge. It was huge.
0: Next, Tony turned to the family computer where that search for antifreeze and suicide had been done.
2: We had asked for the production of that computer for months and months, and it was always, you know, you take the dog ate my homework and you multiply it by 20, and that's how many excuses we got.
0: Finally, after several months, Brent's lawyer said Tony and his computer expert could come to their office and inspect the hard drive. Except there was a problem.
2: They said it has a virus, and I remember walking into the room that the other lawyers had set aside for us, and the expert picks up one of the hard drives and he says, look at this, and he shows me a hard drive that's smashed like someone had taken a hammer to it.
0: Deliberately.
2: Deliberately. Of course it raises another red flag. Why is the computer destroyed?
0: Tony's team believed Brent had a lot to answer for, and they wanted those answers on the record. So they subpoenaed Brent for a video deposition.
3: You knew in advance those depositions were going to be maybe not everything, but a lot.
2: What I fully expected was that he was going to tell me, listen, I messed up. I did go to the Orleans, but it was only to, you know, placate my drug habit. That's what I expected. What came out the deposition, though, was so much more than that.
4: You just only swear the testimony you're about to give in this case should be the truth, the whole truth, and nothing but the truth.
5: Yes.
6: Coming up.
7: You think this is funny? Susan Winters is dead. Do you think this is funny?
8: Sir.
7: Do you think this is funny?
8: No, I do not.
6: A challenging witness, and Susan's daughter speaks her mind.
1: It's clearly a suicide.
0: Susan Winters' family had spent more than a year gathering evidence to try to prove her death was murder and not suicide. Now Susan's husband was finally going to have to answer questions on video and under oath about what happened the night before she died.
9: Just to go over some of the ground rules.
0: The depositions were held over several months. The setup always the same. Attorney Tony Scrow and his team on one side of the conference table. The person being deposed on the other.
10: You were employed at the Henderson Police Department as a homicide detective, correct?
11: Yes.
0: In one session, former Henderson detective Chad Mitchell was questioned about his work on the case. Tony's team wanted to show that police did not investigate Susan's death thoroughly. The detective acknowledged Susan and Brent's house was never processed as a crime scene, with no evidence collected. He said he accepted Brent's story that Susan had taken her own life.
11: I never had him ruled in as a suspect. He was never considered a criminal investigation.
0: Their own records show Henderson police spent a total of only 88 minutes on the case that day.
2: In 88 minutes, there's only so much you're going to be able to observe and see and do. And that included from the time that they got in their cars to get over to his residence.
0: Susan and Brent's daughters, Danny and Allie, were witnesses that night, but it wasn't Tony who called them for this deposition. It was their father. He was counting on their support in the wrongful death suit against him.
3: Were you surprised to see your granddaughters show up there? Brent had added them to his witness list?
12: Yeah, we were shocked and surprised that he would put them on there and put them through that.
0: Tony had no choice. He would have to ask Susan and Brent's daughters painful, difficult questions. 14-year-old Danny was soft-spoken and seemed nervous. Even so, she made clear she blamed her grandparents for the accusations against her dad.
2: Do you criticize your grandparents for wanting to understand what happened the day that she passed away?
13: Yes.
2: Why?
13: Because they didn't, my mom and her parents didn't have a good relationship, and I feel like if they did, they would have known that she was depressed and suicidal.
0: 16-year-old Allie felt the same and was her father's fiercest defender.
2: Are you here because you want to protect your dad?
1: Yes, because this is all unnecessary.
2: What do you think is going on in this case? Why are we here? Why are we talking about any lawsuit?
1: Because my grandparents think my dad's a murderer.
0: Allie softened when she spoke of her mother, at one point describing how good Susan looked in the months before she died.
1: She just always had a natural glow to her. She just knew what worked for her body. I mean, she ran all the time.
0: Despite that, Allie was firm in her belief that Susan killed herself, and she wouldn't consider any other explanation.
2: My question is about whether or not you would want to know if anything inappropriate happened during the time that your mom passed away.
1: No, because it's clearly a suicide.
0: The moment Susan's family had been waiting for finally arrived. Brent Dennis sat down to face Tony's questions. Avis and Danny flew to Las Vegas and sat in Tony's office to watch a live feed of the confrontation.
13: Do you need anything else? Pad, paper? You got your documents?
5: No, I got
13: okay.
0: Tony asked Brent about his drug use.
2: Did you engage in the use of controlled substances at or around the time of your wife's death?
8: Occasionally.
2: What is your controlled substance of choice?
8: Not sure I have one.
0: Tony asked Brent about purchasing drugs from Jeff Crosby.
2: Could you have seen him every day?
8: Possible.
2: Did you buy cocaine from him?
8: Possibly.
0: Brent acknowledged Susan knew about his drug use and even threatened to expose it.
8: Which he made threats. They were very general. I'm gonna turn you in. I'm gonna call the police. I'll tell your parents.
0: Tony pressed Brent to admit he was afraid Susan might make good on her threat and ruin him by causing his psychologist's license to be revoked. Brent appeared unconcerned.
2: You knew that if Susan's threat manifested in actually her doing something, your license was going to be at risk, right?
8: Hypothetically.
0: Tony asked Brent why he deposited that $180,000 check days after Susan died. Brent claimed the bulk of it was for a down payment on a new home for the two of them.
2: Did you have a home picked out that you were going to buy?
8: I did not.
2: Did she?
8: I wasn't aware.
2: Had you looked at a single home?
8: I can't recall.
2: It was a mess, stuttering and stammering. And you know, once somebody is doing that, it becomes much easier to sort of start picking apart their story. She did not write that check, did she?
8: Well, she wrote it with me.
2: You guys, what, trace over each other's words? I mean, what does that even mean?
8: I mean, she wrote part of it, and I wrote part. So she wrote our names in, the best I can recall. And that was typical fashion where she would sign the check and make it out to me and her.
2: Do you have a specific recollection of you and Susan co-authoring a single check?
8: I can't say with certainty.
0: Brent's explanation seemed to be crumbling, as did his composure. Later came a lunch break, and that's when Brent, alone in the room, and apparently unaware cameras were still recording, picked up a copy of that check for a closer look.
13: He's looking at the $180,000 check.
0: When the deposition resumed, Tony turned up the heat.
2: Over the lunch break, did you look at the exhibit?
8: No.
2: You understand that even though we say off the record, there's still a video feed that is continuously recording you?
8: Okay.
2: Okay, let me ask it again.
8: Okay.
2: Now that you're aware that there's video that continues to record, is it still your testimony that you didn't look at the exhibit over the break?
8: I may have.
2: You think this is funny? Susan Winters is dead. Do you think this is funny?
8: Sir.
2: Do you think this is funny?
8: No, I do not.
2: Okay.
0: Brent was on the defensive, but he stuck to his story about the events leading up to Susan's death. He suggested the suicide was as much a shock to him as it was to everyone. He said that in the days just before, his marriage couldn't have been better.
8: We had a celebratory beer that was symbolic, if you will.
2: Symbolic of?
8: The year to come and the changes that we wanted to make in relationship to our family and the girls and our parenting, buying a home.
0: He talked about the day before she died.
2: What do you guys do that day?
8: We had sex. I remember her making a comment of having a trifecta, and it was nice to have a trifecta, basically a three. That was a reference to three, you know, orgasms.
2: That is the thing that convinced all the women in the office that he was responsible for her death, because it was perceived to be incredibly offensive and completely lacked any level of empathy.
0: Tony slowly steered the questions back to Brent's drug use and cornered him with evidence that Brent was still using and still buying from Jeff Crosby. Brent's attorney quickly spoke up.
5: I want to take another break and give my client some options.
0: Tony thought Brent Dennis was close to talking himself into a murder charge, so he tried to keep the deposition going.
9: I'll move on to another topic just so we can get through some other stuff. I know what you're...
5: I think I should talk to him.
9: Okay.
0: Would Brent come back for more, or would he walk away?
6: Coming up, Susan speaks from beyond the grave.
14: I just don't want to go into my 50s with somebody who hates me as much as you do.
15: I love you, so.
14: Really? If you love me, you got a really peculiar way of showing it.
6: When Dateline...

0: Tony Skro and his team felt certain this bit of legal drama was over for good.
1: I want to take another break and give my client some options.
0: Brent Dennis did return to answer a few more questions.
2: Mr. Dennis, just a few follow-ups.
0: Then he stepped away again, and he never came back.
3: I'm not sure Brent did himself any favors in that deposition.
4: No, he certainly did.
5: He still thought he could convince people. Tony has used that phrase, smartest person in the room, and that's what Brent was thinking.
6: He was making it up as we went, so much so that even his attorney eventually realized that Brent Dennis was in big trouble.
0: To Tony, Brent was so plainly evasive that he turned himself into a murder suspect. Now Tony had to convince someone at the Clark County District Attorney's Office of that. So he turned to Mark DiGiacomo, the prosecutor he'd originally told about the case. DiGiacomo agreed to a meeting where Tony and his team laid it all out. And DiGiacomo was skeptical.
7: No case that's ruled a suicide, and now 18 months later we're going to revive as a homicide, is anything you can consider a slam dunk.
0: DiGiacomo knew he couldn't just take Tony's word for it.
8: They have an interest here, right? They're on the side of the family, and you know, anything that they do potentially is tainted by a bias by them.
0: Still, DiGiacomo agreed to investigate Brent Dennis for Susan's murder.
8: Most my cases, the easiest part about it is a crime was committed. And the hard part is who did it. This case was different in the sense that there wasn't any doubt who did it if I could establish a crime was committed.
3: What can a prosecutor do that Tony couldn't?
8: When a law enforcement officer walks up and says, hey, I'm investigating this, people are more willing to have a conversation. They trust them a little bit more. And we also have the power of search warrants. We can request things that can only be gotten by order of a court.
0: And so, in the summer of 2016, more than a year after Susan's death, the Winters family finally got what they wanted. DiGiacomo and a detective from the Henderson PD started the Susan Winters case again, from scratch.
8: The very first thing we wanted to do was interview people who knew Brent, who knew Susan.
3: What picture emerged of Brent and Susan's relationship in that marriage?
8: It was very dysfunctional.
0: Suspicious Minds by Elvis Presley was the ringtone on Susan's phone whenever there was a call from Brent's phone. And when Prosecutor DiGiacomo obtained a search warrant for Brent's actual cell phone, he found recordings of Susan Winters talking about her marriage from beyond the grave.
9: I just don't want to go into my 50s with somebody who hates me as much as you do.
10: I love you, so.
9: Really? If you love me, you got a really peculiar way of showing it.
0: Apparently, Brent often recorded fights he had with Susan.
9: I don't want anything else to do with you.
10: So what does it mean then?
9: I want a divorce.
0: DiGiacomo also found texts Susan had sent to some friends in October of 2014, saying Brent had acknowledged he had a cocaine habit. I thought I knew the telltale signs of coke use, but maybe not, she wrote. Just after the couple rang in the new year, their unraveling accelerated.
8: It is fairly clear that her and Brent's relationship is at the breaking point.
0: In fact, another friend told DiGiacomo that just days before her death, Susan said she was thinking about dating other men. And there was one piece of evidence that sealed the deal for DiGiacomo. Remember that $180,000 check? The one Brent deposited so soon after Susan's death? A friend of Brent's shared a conversation they'd had about it.
8: Hey, the reason I did that, I took that money, is I knew that her parents would accuse me of murder. But what his friend didn't know is that at 9 o'clock the night before, when Susan's allegedly passed out, Brent Dennis called the automated line for that bank account to check the balance.
3: To prosecutors, this felt like proof that would stand up in court. Brent was trying to grab Susan's money before he could be accused of murder by her family. And checking the bank account the night before she died to make sure that check would clear suggest that he already knew of Susan's approaching death and that he'd have to act quickly.
8: Why does he think he needs the $180,000 out of the account? Because her parents are going to freeze it. It's because he knows she's going to be dead. How does he know she's going to be dead 9 hours later?
11: Because he's going to do it.
8: Right. There's no way he knows she's about to commit suicide. This guy killed his wife. We've seen it before where people who have had past suicidal ideations wind up being the victims of a homicide, right? If you're Brent Dennis, it's the perfect cover to kill her.
3: And the motive was money. Susan's money. Her family's money. Most of which Brent would lose in a divorce.
5: He knew that she was the gravy train and he had known it for a while.
11: And he had an addiction.
5: Yes, he did.
11: Which required money.
5: And I'm sorry for him. He should have been stronger. But we all could be stronger.
3: DiGiacomo was ready to file murder charges against Brent Dennis. There was just one problem. According to the county medical examiner, Susan's death was still officially a suicide. And that alone could be reasonable doubt for a jury.
12: Coming up, a medical detective takes a closer look at that suicide ruling.
13: I started reviewing the medical records and the autopsy, and that was when I knew strange things were afoot.
3: From the moment they heard the news, the Witters family had tried to convince authorities that Susan would never take her own life. The response was the same every time.
5: You're grieving parents.
11: And you need to let it go.
4: Yep.
5: But we're stubborn people.
3: At the end of Prosecutor Mark DiGiacomo's investigation, he was finally convinced that Susan Witters died at the hands of her husband, Brent Dennis. Now, would a jury believe it? To DiGiacomo, it was a hard sell, since Susan's death was still on record as a suicide. DiGiacomo thought Dr. Stacy Hale could help. She's a toxicologist Tony Scrow's team had consulted with early on.
13: So I started reviewing the medical records and the autopsy, and that was when I knew strange things were afoot at the Circle K.
3: Ethylene glycol is one of the main components in antifreeze, but Susan's body had not metabolized it yet, which struck Dr. Hale.
13: In order to die from ethylene glycol poisoning, your body has to change that ethylene glycol into substances that are ultimately a lot more toxic, and then those substances deposit crystals in your body, and that's ultimately what you die from.
3: And that process can sometimes take days. Dr. Hale said the immediate effect of ingesting ethylene glycol is similar to drinking alcohol.
13: If you consume it, you're going to get drunk.
3: That seemed consistent with how Brent described Susan that evening, that by midnight Susan was drunk and passed out. And of course, there was the antifreeze Brent said he found in the garage. That all matched up. So then, what about the oxycodone? Where did that come from?
13: She doesn't have a prescription for it. There's not a bottle at the scene. And if this is a seemingly suicidal person, then there should have been an empty bottle of oxycodone or at least pills missing. And I couldn't account for it.
3: Mark DiGiacomo thought he could, now that he had the records the search warrants had produced. DiGiacomo had reached out to the different websites, the ones Brent said Susan visited hours before she passed out.
8: Here is the IP address associated with this computer, and here is the web page I want to know. When did somebody connect to your server with this IP address?
3: DiGiacomo learned those antifreeze searches were actually done around midnight. Based on what Brent told police, Susan could not have been on the computer then.
11: His story was that by midnight, she was already passed out.
8: That's his story. She's already passed out.
11: And that's also what the girls say.
8: Look, we got their devices, too. One daughter is on her computer to about midnight, and then her computer shuts off. And then the only other person awake is Brent Dennis. then he gets on the internet and realizes, ooh, it takes 2 or 3 days for Manny Freeze to kill somebody.
0: DiGiacomo thought that undermined Brent's plan A.
8: I think he gets the antifreeze. He puts it in a margarita because she liked to drink. She drank it. She passes out, and he thinks she's going to be dead.
0: DiGiacomo believes that when Brent Dennis realized after midnight the antifreeze wasn't going to do the job fast enough, he moved on to plan B. Cell phone records show that Brent texted drug dealer Jeff Crosby more than 15 times early that morning. At 3:15 a.m., Brent's phone pinged at the Orleans, where he and Crosby would often meet.
8: It's there for a very short period of time, and then it drives back to the residence.
0: To DiGiacomo, that explained the oxycodone.
8: My belief is that he got it that night from Jeff Crosby.
0: DiGiacomo thinks that after Brent brought the oxy home, he somehow got Susan to ingest it. Then, a few hours later, when Susan would have been severely impaired from the antifreeze and nearing death from the oxycodone, Brent picked up the phone.
14: Anderson 911.
0: The prosecutor believes Brent may have called 911 too soon because Susan wasn't dead yet.
8: The moment she stopped breathing, he made the mistake of calling 911 because they were able to revive her. So his, I think, fear is, look, she's about to wake up and be able to communicate for a short period of time.
11: During which time she will say, my husband did this.
8: I didn't take it on my own, at the very least.
0: That could explain why Brent asked doctors to take Susan off life support, a decision he perhaps made so her family would not see her alive.
8: When you put that all together, you look at it in totality and say, there is only one answer to the question. He killed his wife.
0: Even so, that official ruling of suicide was still an obstacle. So Dr. Hale had a conference call with the medical examiner's office to discuss her findings.
13: We did a mini toxicology lesson over the phone because medical examiners aren't trained in medical toxicology, and that's not their fault. I don't do autopsies.
0: Dr. Hale was able to convince the ME's office to change Susan's manner of death from suicide too undetermined. And with that, there was nothing holding back the prosecutor. So in February 2017, the same Henderson police who'd been accused by Susan's family of failing to investigate the case properly pulled Brent Dennis over.
15: I'm just going to walk straight back to the front of my car.
0: And arrested him for murder.
13: We begin at 5 with the arrest of a psychologist for the murder of his wife.
0: For this family, it was the result of a 2-year fight for justice. An expensive one.
11: You have any idea what this all cost you financially to go down this road?
4: Well, I'm not going to tell you what it cost, but I'm going to tell you this. It didn't make a damn what it cost.
11: Whatever the financial cost, it was worth it.
4: Yes.
0: So was justice finally at hand? A better question might be, what is justice in this case?
12: Coming up, Susan's own daughter could be Brent's most powerful defender.
16: You have an opinion that it's a suicide, right?
17: It's not an opinion. It's a fact, but okay.
12: When

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0: The Winters family could hardly believe it. Brent Dennis was finally behind bars and awaiting trial for Susan's murder.
1: Good morning.
2: Thank you, Your Honor.
1: We'll call State versus Gregory Brent Dennis, 17FA015.
3: Tell me about seeing Brent in government-issue orange and government-issued hardware.
2: It was the visual affirmation that all the work we had done manifested into something positive. The family was going to see justice now occur on Susan's behalf.
0: Then, less than a week after being charged with murder, Brent was released on bail.
4: So frustrating.
5: From the moment he got arrested, the elation that we felt at that point
4: yes.
5: was great, but it was gone when he got bail.
6: We had to fight for 2 years, and then they finally decided they could do something, and they arrested him, and they put him in jail for the weekend, and he got bail, and he got out, and then they
4: said $250,000 bail.
6: Yeah.
0: There was nothing Danny and Avis could do except wait. In the meantime, Brent's defense attorney, Richard Schoenfeld, didn't waste any time in making their position known on camera.
7: Here's an individual that on a daily basis would contemplate suicide, and a good day was a day where she only thought of it once.
0: Schoenfeld spoke to our NBC Las Vegas affiliate, KSNV, about the report by a psychologist who had treated Susan.
7: She was on the 95th percentile for suicide symptoms.
0: The centerpiece of Brent's defense was going to be his wife's mental health.
8: Prior suicidal thoughts and a prior attempt at suicide are such a big deal for the defense that those facts alone might have been enough by themselves to create reasonable doubt and result in an acquittal.
0: We asked NBC News legal analyst Danny Savalas to review the evidence in this case. He agreed with the prosecutor it was far from open and shut. And he said the most powerful witness for the defense was Brent's oldest daughter, Allie.
8: Allie has firsthand knowledge. She observed the husband-wife relationship. That's something that almost no other witness can testify to.
0: And Allie stood by her father and his version of events from the start. During depositions, she made her position clear.
2: You have an opinion that it's a suicide, right?
9: It's not an opinion. It's a fact, but okay.
0: Moreover, Allie said her mother had been unstable for years.
9: It's clear that she wasn't murdered.
2: Because why?
9: Because she was extremely mentally disabled. She hated herself. She starved herself. She had an eating disorder for multiple years. She still did. She talked to me about it like 2 weeks before she even killed herself. She had a lot of problems that her parents didn't know about.
2: And all those problems led her to kill herself?
9: Yeah.
8: There's no real direct evidence in this case. There's no testimony, of course, that somebody saw Dennis kill Susan. The thing is, in this case, the prosecution's circumstantial evidence can be explained by other circumstances.
0: Danny Savalas says Brent's defense attorneys could have a plausible explanation for his actions, even the lies he told police about the day Susan died.
8: Of course he lied about where he went the night of Susan's death. He's a drug addict, and he's a psychologist. He's trying to conceal this because he doesn't want to suffer those consequences. It doesn't mean that he killed Susan.
0: Prosecutor Mark DiGiacomo knew he didn't have a perfect case.
10: I had small little pieces of circumstantial evidence that would have allowed me to weave a version of events, but I mean that was certainly a weakness in the case. I couldn't tell you everything that happened.
3: And you can't really put the antifreeze or the oxy in Brent's hands.
10: I can't put the antifreeze and the oxy in his hands. What I thought I could do was establish it wasn't in Susan's hands.
0: And, of course, there were the people who lived with Susan and saw her every day.
3: Everybody else in Susan Winter's house was saying suicide. Her husband and her two daughters.
10: True, but when you look underneath the surface, the two daughters didn't have any real knowledge about what happened.
3: No, but these are all the people who supposedly know her best and would have known her state of mind.
11: that's true, too. And look, don't get me wrong. Somebody who's suicidal could still be the victim of a homicide. You know, that was always sort of our thought, right?
0: Was Susan murdered by her husband? Or had she taken her own life? Maybe police and the medical examiner had it right the first time. It would be up to a jury to decide.
12: Coming up, after a 7-year fight, an angry family waits for justice.
6: There ought to be a special place in hell for him, and I hope he goes there. If you need to cut that out, cut it out.
3: Actually, I'm pretty sure we're going to use that.

0: From the moment Brent Dennis was arrested and charged with murder, prosecutor Mark DiGiacomo felt ready to go to trial. He was certain Brent would never accept a plea deal.
1: I'm accusing a mental health professional of killing his wife for the money, and his story is she committed suicide and his daughters believe him. This guy's never admitting that he did this, not while his two daughters are still alive.
0: This case would never have reached DiGiacomo's desk if not for the wealth of the Winters family. It's a reminder of the role money can play in the justice system.
2: A family that didn't have those resources might be stuck with the result that they had originally. I think almost certainly would be.
3: There's no doubt about it. Stars had to line up that this particular victim was related to individuals that had the financial wherewithal to be able to do what they did.
0: The family had been immersed in all the details of the work done by the PIs and the lawyers they'd hired. And once the case went to the Clark County District Attorney's Office, all they could do was watch and wait and wait.
4: There would be a court date. We would fly out there and nothing happened.
5: Yeah, there were a lot of times you'd get on the plane coming back home or get in the truck, driving from the airport back home and just beat on the steering wheel or whatever, just to get the frustration and emotion out.
2: Danny, I know at one point you called the prosecutor and Tony and said, we got to speed this up because I want this to happen while I'm still on this earth.
6: That's right. Who knows how long you got to go to live. As a father, your job is to protect your children. I had to at least see him go to jail for what he did do.
0: When COVID hit, courts shut down. Delays and frustrations mounted. Then, 7 years after Susan died, and with a trial date finally on the books, DiGiacomo got a call from Brent Dennis's lawyer.
1: He said to me, look, if you made me an offer, Mark, what would it look like? And that sort of opened the door to a conversation just between his defense attorney and I.
0: Those conversations led to a meeting that included attorneys, the Winters family, and Brent Dennis to discuss a possible plea deal.
4: It was like something out of a comedy. We'd go in and we'd sit down and they would throw something on the table. It was like we were kind of auctioning Susan's life off.
5: You know, what we would accept.
4: What would we accept for Susan's life?
0: Ultimately, the deal was this. Instead of facing a jury, Brent Dennis took an Alford plea to manslaughter. Officially, it's a guilty plea, but it doesn't require the accused to admit to actually committing the crime.
2: How'd you feel about the Alford plea?
4: I'd never heard of it. It was a slap in the face.
5: He didn't have to admit anything? It left a very bitter taste in my mouth after the 7 years.
1: The two biggest victims in this case, other than Susan, were Allie and Danny. I knew that a trial was going to be vicious for them. The only thing that was going to help is if we resolved the case.
7: Mr. Dennis?
0: Sentencing came in May of 2022. Danny, Avis, Chris, and Julie sat on one side of the courtroom. Allie and Danny on the other.
8: The risk of a harsher.
0: Their dad's defense attorney spoke for them.
8: We decided as a family to take this path for the sole reason that it is time for us as a family to put this behind us, and not because we believe for a second that he had any involvement in our mother's death.
0: The judge sentenced Brent Dennis to a prison term of 3 to 10 years. Officially a win for the Winters family, but it didn't feel like one. For Danny, prison is too good for Brent Dennis.
6: For me to think about my daughter laying there going through that, with the antifreeze, the oxycodone, everything else he put in her body, there ought to be a special place in hell for him, and I hope he goes there. And if you need to cut that out, cut it out. But
2: actually, I'm pretty sure we're going to use that.
6: Okay.
0: The sentencing was the first time in 7 years that Danny and Avis were in the same room with the granddaughters they adore, and with whom they now have no contact at all.
9: Danny has told me many times when I am depressed about not getting to see them anymore, he says, Avis, we had the best time with them when they were growing up.
2: Do the two of you think there's going to be a day when you will have that relationship with your granddaughters the way you used to?
9: I pray for that every day. And I believe it can happen, but the time is drawing short for us.
2: Anything you want to say to them?
9: Ellie and Danny, we love you.
0: In 2023, a civil court ruled in favor of the Winters family in their wrongful death suit, naming Brent Dennis as Susan's killer. The judge awarded the family just more than $1 million. Dateline requested interviews with Brent Dennis, his daughters, and his attorneys, as well as the Henderson Police Department. They all declined. All that's left for the Winters now are the reminders of a beautiful life taken too soon. Susan's childhood scrapbook.
9: She wanted to save all the things that went on. Every place we went, she would find a souvenir t-shirt and keep it.
0: A quilt of Susan's shirts. Memories of the daughter they loved and still long for.
2: What do you miss most about her?
9: Her laughter, her wit. I still want my daughter back.
7: There's not one thing I don't miss about her.
5: I just miss her spirit. Nothing was ever too big for her.
10: That's all for now. I'm Lester Holt. Thanks for joining us.
11: They were a great couple, the power couple. She was a good hunter, a good shot. She would never mishandle a firearm that way, never.
12: They had just finished their safari.
13: You hear a gunshot.
14: We heard a gunshot.
12: There are people in that room within seconds. They see Larry hysterical, in shock.
15: Larry said that Bianca was packing the shotgun and it discharged.
13: They ruled it an accident.
16: Yes, they did. Some of Bianca's friends are saying there's something going on.
13: Larry's been having an affair.
17: Did you do this? You know, I just didn't want it to be true.
18: My heart was telling me that, no, there's no way that Larry could do something like this.
13: You happened to overhear something.
18: Yes, it was a shocking moment. He said, listen, we got to show them that I'm innocent.
16: You think that this was planned? I do. The perfect place for a murder? Almost.
10: A big game adventure in Africa turns deadly. Accident or murder? It may be one of the wildest mysteries you'll ever see. I'm Lester Holt, and this is Dateline. Here's Andrea Canning with Safari Story.
16: No one could have imagined that it would happen here, halfway around the world, where the elephants roam, zebras run free, and the hippos patrol the waters. In the wild, untamed heart of Africa, that is Zambia. A place teeming with some of the world's most exotic wildlife. Some people come here to photograph big game. Others come to hunt. Especially here in Zambia's massive Kafue National Park.
11: It is very special. Africa on its own is a special place.
16: And you're so close to, like, Zimbabwe. Betsy Wanke is a world traveler and hunter who has been to Africa on safari several times.
11: When you go out to Zambia, not only are the animals phenomenal, but it's just the whole atmosphere. Africa is one of those places that draws you back.
16: Among those who kept coming back, especially to Kafue National Park, were Betsy's close friend, Bianca Rudolph, and her husband, Larry, a prominent dentist and big game hunter from Pittsburgh.
11: They love the people there. They love the animals there. The hunting was second to none. So it doesn't surprise me that they wanted to go back so many times.
13: They loved it so much, they had their own cabin built at the hunting camp.
11: They did.
16: right on the banks of the Kafue River. Bianca and Larry's own private little paradise, in the middle of paradise. And it was here that they returned in 2016, for the last time. It was September, prime season for hunting. The Rudolphs got a hunting permit, which is only legal in certain sections of Kafue National Park. The rest of the park is set aside for wildlife conservation. They hope to bring home a leopard. But on this safari, only Bianca would be hunting. Larry was there to assist and observe. Over the course of nearly 2 weeks, Bianca and Larry scoured the massive park in search of that elusive leopard. Spencer Kokoma is an experienced game scout who accompanied the Rudolphs. He knows the park well, along with many of its best hunting spots.
14: I thought maybe it is going to be a very good hunting, a successful hunting.
19: How experienced was Bianca?
14: Bianca, she was very experienced. There is very few hunters who can kill maybe some animals with just a single shot. Because I've been doing this for so long, you can see maybe he just wounds. Then for him to finish, maybe use maybe 5 bullets or maybe 6. But to her, it was very simple.
19: With one shot?
14: Yes.
19: Were you impressed?
14: I was very impressed.
11: She was a good hunter. She was a good shot. She could handle a gun as well, if not better, than most of the men I know.
16: Larry was also an experienced hunter and brought both a rifle and a shotgun on the trip. But on this safari, he was all about supporting Bianca in her quest. Godfrey Nekube was the camp manager who maintained the Rudolphs' cabin and got to know them.
20: They were a good couple. Very humble, especially with Bianca.
19: Did she seem happy to be out here in the wilderness?
20: She looked happy, cheerful.
14: They seemed to be happy because every time early in the morning when you want to start off going for a hunt, they start hugging each other, kissing each other. It seemed as if it's a very good marriage.
16: But the hunting wasn't so good. As the safari stretched into October, Bianca's dream of bagging her prized leopard faded.
19: So she never got her male leopard?
14: She never got a male.
19: Was she disappointed?
14: Yeah, she was very disappointed, but she wasn't annoyed.
16: After all, the safari was still exciting. But now, after almost 2 weeks in Zambia, the Rudolphs were eager to return to the States for the wedding of their nephew. Just before dawn on a cool, clear October morning, the Rudolphs were up early packing for their long flight home. Godfrey was waiting near the cabin to say goodbye, when suddenly he heard an unmistakable sound echo across the camp.
20: We heard a gun bang and a yelling voice. Yeah!
14: We were very surprised because it was very close.
16: The shot was not only close, it came directly from Larry and Bianca's cabin.
14: I just decided to start off and to the direction where the gunshot has been heard.
19: You should not be hearing a gunshot at this hour.
14: I was not hoping to hear a gunshot because we have already finished hunting.
16: Yes, the hunt was over, but the mystery was just beginning. Something horrible had happened inside Bianca and Larry's cabin. Something so tragic, so inexplicable, that the investigation would span 2 continents, 3 countries, and take the next 6 years to solve.
10: When we come back, a single gunshot at dawn. What had happened inside that cabin?
14: When I entered the cabin, I saw Bianca Rudolph. She was lying here.
21: It must have been such a shock to walk in here and see
14: that. Exactly. I was very shocked.
10: A wife on the floor, a husband in agony.
14: You're saying, what am I going to tell my children?

0: It was dawn in Zambia's Kafue National Park. Its serenity had suddenly been shattered by a single gunshot. And a frantic scream coming from Larry and Bianca Rudolph's cabin. Within seconds, Game Scout Spencer Kokoma rushed inside.
1: When I entered the cabin, I saw Bianca Rudolph. She was lying here.
2: It must have been such a shock to walk in here and see that.
1: Exactly. I was very shocked.
0: Bianca lay in a pool of blood. Next to her was a shotgun still in its case, which was partially unzipped. There was a hole blown open at the end of the case from a shot that went through it. Minutes later, camp manager Godfrey Nekube also arrived at the cabin.
3: Did you think that maybe she was alive at first?
4: Yeah, I said maybe I can do something. But immediately I saw the wound, I knew that there's nothing I can do.
3: She was dead.
4: Yeah, she's dead. She's dead. Rudolph was crying.
0: Larry Rudolph, according to hunting scout Spencer Kokoma, was beside himself.
1: He was saying, what am I going to tell my children? What am I going to tell my children?
0: As the morning wore on, Spencer said Larry calmed down and detailed what happened in the cabin.
1: He told me that I was in the bathroom.
3: What was he doing in the bathroom, did he say?
1: He was bathing.
3: He was taking a shower?
1: Yeah, and my wife, she was very busy packing. So she was trying to force the gun in the gun case. That's how it fired.
3: And then it went off accidentally?
1: Yes, then it went off accidentally.
0: A terrible accident, insisted Larry, that suddenly took Bianca away after 34 years of marriage. The two met some 40 years ago at the University of Pittsburgh. Bianca was an undergrad. Larry was attending the dental school. They soon fell in love, got married, and stayed in Pittsburgh, where they had two children. For Bianca, who was deeply religious, this was the stable, loving life she'd always wanted.
5: Bianca was a really proud woman. She was wonderful and caring. She wanted their marriage to be the one that everybody looks at and says, I want a relationship like that.
0: Meanwhile, Larry's career was taking off, especially after he started his own dental practice. He eventually opened four clinics around Pittsburgh, which he heavily promoted, as seen in this commercial.
6: I'm Dr. Larry Rudolph. At Three Rivers Dental Group, we specialize in smile makeovers.
0: From the beginning, the business was a success, as former employee

0: they knew Three Rivers. They knew Larry because it was commercialized.
1: Anna Grimley was Larry's office manager.
0: People felt like they trust him. If they saw him, it's like, oh, it's Dr. Rudolph. You know, they would connect with the commercial.
2: Did Larry seem to be making a lot of money from the business?
0: Absolutely.
1: Larry's business was so successful, he and Bianca bought a second home in a swanky Phoenix suburb called Paradise Valley, where he continued to oversee his dental business remotely.
0: We didn't see him a lot, so you understand, he lived in Arizona and came in to visit the offices to see what was going on.
1: The Rudolph's daughter, Anna Bianca, followed her father into the family dental business, while their son Julian became a lawyer. A successful, high-achieving family. Business kept booming, allowing Larry to further indulge in his expensive hobby, big game hunting. He traveled the world on safaris, and Bianca often joined him.
3: It was a passion of hers, and part of that came when she married Larry, and she really embraced it.
2: This was something that really bonded those two, Larry and Bianca, the love of hunting.
3: Absolutely. They could do it together and have that experience together.
1: Larry was so passionate about the sport, he joined a hunting advocacy group called Safari Club International, or SCI for short. Ron Arendt was on SCI's executive committee when he met Larry.
4: He seemed like a real nice guy. He was someone to visit with.
2: And some personality traits that you noticed right away.
4: Very friendly, smiling, joking, very open. He was someone you'd like to be around.
1: Larry quickly rose through the ranks, becoming the president of Safari Club International in 2009. Later, Larry and Bianca joined another hunters advocacy group called the Weatherby Foundation. Betsy Wonke was director of operations.
3: He left Safari Club, and then he was working with us all the way to president. Yes, Larry came into the organization and won over, you know, the hearts and minds of the board members and me. He would make you feel important. That was Larry's gift.
1: And Bianca was right there with him, helping raise money and awareness for the foundation.
2: Did she have a strong standing in the organization?
3: She did. She was one of those people that women looked up to because she was beautiful and she could go out and handle herself in the field. So we all wanted that. We all wanted to be that.
2: How did Larry and Bianca seem as a couple to you when you met them?
3: I thought they were a great couple, the power couple. They worked together and they were both very well respected. But of course that changed.
1: Changed literally in a flash from a single shotgun blast. And the shockwaves would only keep spreading.
5: Coming up.
6: He didn't say that she was gone. He just said there was an accident.
5: The Rudolph son and daughter learned the awful news.
2: She was unsettled, like something wasn't right.
6: Well, it was just shocking. And he wasn't clear exactly what happened. She was really upset.
7: What? 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He's not in an RV. He's at home, watching the great outdoors on TV.
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0: the morning after. It was quiet now at the Rudolph's little hunting cabin in mid-October 2016. Zambian police had taken Bianca's body to Lusaka, the capital city, 4 hours away. It's a teeming, bustling place where most of Zambia's government services are located, and where Bianca's body would undergo an autopsy. It didn't take long. Cause of death was a shotgun blast directly to the chest. Zambian police investigated the case and concluded Bianca's death was simply an accident. Thousands of miles away in the States, the Rudolphs' children, Anna Bianca and Julian, had no idea what had happened to their mom. However, Larry had sent an email to his brother-in-law saying he and Bianca would miss that upcoming family wedding. But according to Larry's former employee, Sherry Houck, who saw Anna Bianca around this time, the Rudolph children sensed something was wrong.
1: Julian and Anna couldn't get a hold of their mom. They were getting really nervous and upset.
2: And no communication?
1: No communication. We just thought sometimes you can't get a hold of people, but it was very bizarre.
0: Back in Zambia, Larry was making final arrangements at this funeral home. Grace Musazulwa, who worked there at the time, showed us the logbook.
3: There's her name.
4: Yes. Yeah, Bianca T. Rudolph.
0: Grace was there when Larry came by to identify Bianca's body.
2: What was his demeanor like? How was he handling the situation?
4: He was mourning the wife, of course. He was crying.
2: Did your heart go out to him as you're watching this?
4: I told him, I said, no, just leave everything to God. You know, these things happened, and that's how we ended with him.
0: Less than a week after Bianca's death, Larry left Lusaka. It was a long journey back home to Arizona. During a stopover in Johannesburg, Larry called his son Julian and finally revealed the awful news. Julian then flew to Pittsburgh to tell his sister Anna Bianca in person. Anna Bianca wasn't home. Sherry Houck was taking care of her dogs.
1: I saw him walking down the driveway, so, you know, I knew that it was not good news that he flew home.
2: Are you thinking Bianca?
1: This
2: is about Bianca?
1: Yeah. And he didn't say that she was gone. He just said there was an accident.
0: Less than 2 weeks after Bianca's death, her family gathered at this Catholic retreat center in Scottsdale, Arizona, to say goodbye.
3: I know that she took her religion very seriously.
0: Following the funeral, Anna Bianca returned home to Pittsburgh.
1: I stayed with her, just consoled her, you know, and she had talked to me, you know, just about just how, like, unresolved everything was.
2: She was unsettled, like something wasn't right?
1: Well, it was just shocking, and she was just really surprised, and it wasn't clear exactly what happened. She was really upset.
0: With the funeral over and his children back in their homes, Dr. Larry Rudolph was now all alone. For the first time in 34 years, he was without Bianca. He spent the next few weeks handling the mundane but necessary task of sorting out her estate and filing claims on Bianca's life insurance policies. Slowly, he started putting his life back together and resumed overseeing his busy Pittsburgh dental practice.
2: Was Larry spending a lot of time in Pittsburgh or mostly most of his time in Arizona?
1: When he was in town, we always wouldn't know. I always thought, like, he kept it a secret whether he was in town or not because he didn't want, like, the employees to play while he was away.
0: One of his former employees, Anna Grimley, hadn't heard anything about Larry or what had happened in Africa. Anna had left the practice months earlier but kept in touch with her former colleagues. And one day, several weeks after Bianca's death, she got a call from one of them.
5: She said, did you hear about Bianca Rudolph? And it's like, no. It's like, what happened? And she's like, well, she was shot in a safari trip.
0: And just like that, the memories came flooding back about her time at Three Rivers Dental, what she saw, and what she knew.
6: Coming up, secrets in the office.
1: They always came together. Left together. obviously they're like a thing, but don't mention it.
6: And questions from Larry's daughter.
1: She was constantly like asking, who is Lori? Why is she always with my dad?

0: After the death of Bianca Rudolph, the staff of Three Rivers Dental tried to resume business as usual. But dental assistant Sherry Houck says it was difficult.
1: Everybody was just in shock, and I think just shell-shocked that this could happen.
0: Dr. Larry Rudolph made it very clear his wife's death was not to be mentioned.
1: I never did talk to Larry about it, ever, or say a word to him. We were told not to.
2: So you just had to pretend almost like nothing happened?
1: Yeah.
0: It was awkward, but not unheard of. There were other subjects that were off limits at Three Rivers Dental, like the role of an employee named Lori Milliron.
3: I don't know what her title was. Never knew her title.
0: Anna Grimley started at Three Rivers as a manager in 2015, more than a year before Bianca's death. That's when she met Lori, a former hygienist who seemed to have taken on bigger responsibilities.
3: She did some insurance as far as setting things up on our programs to bill. And she did show me how the system and what computer system and, you know, helped me with that. So I spent a little bit of time with her in the beginning.
0: Lori had three grown children and was helping to raise her grandson in Pittsburgh. She seemed friendly, helpful. But there was talk around the office about Lori and Larry.
1: They always came like in the same car, even early, and left together, came together, left together. And just from rumors in the office, obviously they're like a thing, but don't mention it.
0: Especially after the Rudolph's daughter, Anna Bianca, graduated from dental school and joined the practice.
2: She became a dentist because of him, right?
1: Yeah. She wanted to be like her dad. She looked up to him. She like adored him.
0: But Anna Bianca did notice something strange about her father and this Lori Milliron woman.
1: She was constantly like asking, who is Lori? Why is she always with my dad? What's she do here? Does she have a job here?
0: Anna Grimley heard the rumors, but she and Lori got along fine. But then one day, Anna says Lori overshared.
3: I needed some help putting a dresser together, and I had no tools. So Lori offered to come to my house, and she had tools from the office, and she was going to help me build this dresser. And at that time is when she disclosed that they were together.
2: So she just volunteered it?
3: She volunteered it.
2: Oh, here's the screw. Like, yeah, I'm having an affair. Yep. This, you know, wow, yeah. This is intense.
3: Yeah. It was extremely intense.
0: Intense and uncomfortable. After that conversation with Lori, Anna says she tried to probe, delicately, to figure out what Anna Bianca knew or didn't know.
3: And I'm saying, hey, do you think anything's going on with Lori and your dad? And she's like, no, nothing's going on. I go, they seem pretty close together. I go, you're not catching that, or do you know something? And she's like, no, they're just working. Nothing's happening.
2: So did you just drop it after that?
3: I dropped it.
0: In the hunting world, Larry had a reputation of being a womanizer going back several years. And this wasn't the first time he may have crossed the line in a professional setting. While Betsy Wonky was working for the Weatherby Foundation, she said she had an awkward interaction with then-president Larry Rudolph when he called her for an after-hours meeting.
4: I got a phone call at 3 o'clock in the morning at a board meeting from Larry asking if he could come up and talk business. And I was not going to take that bait.
2: You feel that he wanted to come up to your room for sexual reasons?
4: You can draw your own conclusions. I wasn't in that man's head, but I do know that 3 o'clock in the morning is kind of an odd time to discuss business.
2: Were you aware of his infidelities at this time?
4: I was.
0: Larry's love life also caused rumblings at Safari Club International. According to Ron Arendt, he and other members tried to confront Larry at a board meeting.
5: There were three or four of us that wanted to talk about it and say, what's going on? You're not presenting a good moral image of Safari Club International president or people on the executive committee. And Larry and his folks that didn't want to hear about it. So Larry said, I don't want it in there. We're not going to put it on the agenda. And that's it. So it was stopped.
0: But in 2012, Safari Club International leaders took a drastic step. They accused Larry of misconduct for committing adultery. They expelled him from the club and stripped him of his hunting awards. Larry fought back, filing a defamation lawsuit against the club's officers.
6: Do you swear or affirm that
2: The case dragged on for years, and in May 2016, he appeared for a video deposition.
6: And those rumors included that I was having a long-term affair with a woman from Atlanta, and that my wife was fully aware of this. I was surprised.
2: Surprised because he claimed in that lawsuit the rumors were flat-out false. In July 2016, just 3 months before her death, Bianca was also deposed and was asked if she knew whether her husband was having an affair with Lori. She answered, no. The lawsuit eventually settled, and SCI paid Larry an undisclosed sum. But Betsy believed Bianca was aware of Larry's affair with Lori.
4: I just asked her if this is what she wanted and how things were going, and she was going to hang in there. She was loyal. She was going to do her damnedest to keep things together.
2: During this time, you started to see a change in Bianca as well?
4: I did. Meeting Bianca for the first time with those mischievous eyes and the life that was behind it, as time went on, I saw those eyes start to dim. And the last time I talked to Bianca, it was like no one was home. You know, I just felt horrible about it.
2: What did you feel was happening?
4: I know it was Larry. Larry was part of taking that independence away from Bianca. And Larry was having his own personal issues. And I will say that he had other relationships going. And unfortunately, Bianca knew about some of that. She loved Larry. You know, she wanted to make it work.
2: Whether or not Bianca knew about Lori, Lori definitely knew about Bianca. And that led to an alleged ultimatum.
7: Coming up.
3: She's saying she wants to be with Larry. So the ultimatum was to leave or I'm leaving.
7: Lori puts Larry on notice, and questions begin to grow about Bianca's death.
3: I'm not the only one feeling these feelings about what's going on. Somebody needs to look into it.
7: When

0: Dr. Larry Rudolph had built a highly successful and lucrative dental practice in his hometown of Pittsburgh. He promoted the business as family-friendly. But the truth was, according to Sherry Houck, Larry wasn't easy to work for.
1: He could be super nice at times, and then he would just snap. And we would just say that it was like going Rudolph. He'd be going Rudolph. That happened often.
2: Everybody lived in fear with him. I don't know what manager didn't live in fear, what employee didn't live in fear.
0: Office manager Anna Grimley realized pretty quickly after she joined the practice that Larry's anger was an issue.
3: When you say he was angry at the office, what would get him fired up?
2: It would be something as simple as an employee who had an index card of what they're supposed to say or how to answer a phone. If they didn't have that and say exactly what he wanted them to say, it could trigger him. And that moment of that trigger, you would see anger.
0: And she says Larry would often get physical.
2: Like pounding on the wall.
3: Wow. And throwing like what? Like trays of instruments kind of thing?
2: Yep.
3: This place is like a soap opera in the dental office.
2: Yeah.
3: Did anyone say like, hey, Larry, like stop yelling? Like no one talked back to Larry?
2: You would never.
3: Probably sounds like you'd be fired if you did.
2: You would be fired. Definitely would be fired. If you didn't do exactly what he wanted, you're going to see the anger. So nobody wanted to cross that.
0: Anna only lasted a year at Three Rivers Dental. She was living in Las Vegas in December 2016. That's when she got the call from a former coworker about Bianca's death. That coworker had no doubt about who she thought was responsible.
2: She goes, you know he did it. It's like, I know.
3: Larry.
2: Yes.
3: Oh, you both thought that?
2: Yep, instantly. Because of the anger and everything we saw with him, that's the first thing that comes to your head.
0: To Anna, it all made sense that her former boss just might be capable of murder, especially when she remembered something else, the money. For years, Larry had encouraged patients to pay in cash and gave them discounts when they did. According to Anna and Sherry, a lot of cash flowed through the business.
3: How much cash do you think was coming through the office every month?
1: Oh, like each office be close to $200,000 or plus, maybe even more than that.
3: In cash alone?
1: In fees. A lot of cash.
2: The cash that we did receive, we would have to put the cash in a safe, which is a huge safe.
0: Anna says she didn't just see cash come in, she saw it go out, too.
2: Lori and Dr. Rudolph would come in, take the cash out, and every office had a safe. So they would put in an envelope and leave together with this the cash.
0: According to Anna, Lori and Larry planned to use that cash to fund a whole new life together. Her source of information, she says, was Lori herself.
2: She was telling me about them wanting to leave and take all the cash and not let the family know where they were at, out of the country. I said something, how could you just leave your kids? How can you just pick up and just, like, not tell them? And her comment was to me, well, they're well taken care of.
0: As Anna thought back about this conversation, she knew she had to do something or tell someone. She thought long and hard. Then made a bold move and called the FBI, telling them,
2: somebody needs to look into it. You know, just take a look at everything that's happened.
0: Anna said the agent she spoke with told her something surprising. Anna wasn't the first person to share her suspicions with the FBI. In fact, a friend of Bianca's had called just days after the funeral to say that Bianca, a devout Catholic, would never have wanted to be cremated. The friend asked the Bureau to investigate Bianca's death.
2: Hearing that, it sort of gave me like, okay, this definitely was the right thing to do because I'm not the only one feeling these feelings about what's going on.
0: After Anna tipped off the FBI, she said agents came to Las Vegas to meet with her.
3: Were you afraid that Larry might find out what you did?
2: Absolutely. I'll be honest with you. That's something that I feared. I was nervous.
0: Nervous? Maybe. But Anna had to talk to the FBI about one more thing Lori had shared with her during that intense conversation they had while assembling the dresser.
2: What she said to me is he has a year to get rid of Bianca, is what she gave him 1 year.
3: A year to get rid of her or what?
2: Or she's leaving.
3: And did you say, what do you mean get rid of her?
2: I didn't question it at the time, knowing she's saying she wants to be with Larry. She wanted Bianca out of the picture. So the ultimate was to leave or I'm leaving.
0: It sounded sinister, but it wasn't proof of anything. To get proof, the FBI would travel thousands of miles back to a bloodstained cabin in Zambia.
4: Coming up.
3: Larry's afraid that he's going to be arrested.
4: New doubts about Larry Rudolph's story.
5: Did you believe what Larry was telling you?
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7: Geico knows there's a home you and a road you. 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

0: Just months after Bianca Rudolph's funeral, her husband Larry welcomed a new woman into his home. His longtime lover, Lori Milliron. The two lived together in Larry's mansion in Paradise Valley, Arizona. Months passed, then 2 years. By all accounts, they lived large. One of their favorite hangouts was Steak 44.
1: It's a high-end restaurant. You have some great clientele, a very affluent community and guests.
0: Brian Lovelace was a bartender there, someone you might want to remember.
1: Larry was extremely friendly, very polite, respectful, generous.
2: Big tipper?
1: He was a generous tipper, yes. He was my favorite regular.
0: Larry may not have known it, but a completely different kind of tip had caught the attention of the FBI. Tips from Bianca's friends and Larry's former employee that suggested he might have had something to do with her death. FBI agents took them seriously and were digging for any possible clues. But there was no solid evidence that Larry killed his wife. Then, in 2019, the investigation entered a whole new phase.
2: Thousands of miles from Arizona, little did Larry know that the FBI was here on the ground in Zambia investigating Bianca's death. They were interviewing witnesses from the scene and talking to anyone who had interacted with Larry in the days after the shooting.
0: We retrace the FBI's steps, which included a visit to the Rudolph's hunting cabin where Bianca was shot. They later interviewed Game Scout Spencer Kokoma. Remember him? He was with the Rudolphs during their safari and rushed into the cabin when he heard that fatal shot. Spencer still vividly remembers the scene and how Larry was behaving.
2: How chaotic was it in the cabin?
3: He was like crazy because he was busy crying. What? He was like crazy.
2: She's dead. He's freaking out. People are trying to figure out what happened.
3: Exactly.
0: During the chaos in the cabin, Spencer also heard Larry say something stunning.
3: He said, I want to kill myself because my wife has committed suicide.
2: So let's break down the two.
0: To Spencer, who had just spent several days with Bianca on safari, suicide seemed unimaginable.
3: No. She was very happy. She was laughing at any time, joking with people. So she wasn't depressed.
2: That didn't make sense to you, that she would kill herself on the last day of the trip?
3: No, it doesn't make sense to me, and I cannot believe that.
0: Spencer said Larry also changed his story, suggesting that Bianca's death was an accident.
3: He told me that my wife, she was very busy packing. So she was trying to force the gun in the gun case. That's how it fired.
0: One person the FBI didn't interview in Zambia that we did was Godfrey Nekube, the manager of the Rudolph's hunting camp. He too descended on the cabin that morning.
4: I said, we need the help of the police.
2: You insisted that Larry go to the police department.
4: Yes.
2: Why was it so important for you that Larry go to the police department?
4: He's the one who actually saw the activity.
0: But the witnesses told us Larry wasn't eager to go to the police. Spencer remembers him saying this.
3: Are they going to arrest me?
2: Larry's afraid that he's going to be arrested?
3: Yes. So I asked him, why are you going to be arrested? Because you said it was an accident. So you are going to explain what it has happened.
0: Later that day, Larry agreed to go meet with Zambian police. So he and Spencer, along with the Rudolph's hunting guide, hit the road, heading for the town of Mumbwa, 2 hours away. Home to some 20,000 people and a small police station. There, Larry was met by investigators and police commander Rostin Yeyenga, who later spoke to the FBI.
2: What kind of state of mind was Larry Rudolph in at that point?
4: He seemed to be sorrowful, and then I could see some tears in his eyes.
0: Commander Yeyenga told the FBI about Larry's account of what happened in the cabin that horrible morning in October 2016. Agents were also provided a written statement from Larry taken during his police interview.
4: We had left the wife packing the luggages. He was taking a shower. And then he just heard the gunshot.
2: He says he rushed out of the bathroom.
4: Yeah. So when he rushed there to see what had transpired, he just found the wife lying in a pool of blood.
0: Yeyenga told the FBI that Larry said Bianca accidentally shot herself.
2: Did you believe what Larry was telling you?
4: No, at that moment, we didn't believe the story. There's a question mark there.
5: You didn't believe him?
4: I had the doubts.
5: Really?
4: Yeah. He would have killed the wife for reasons known to himself. Or maybe he was telling the truth.
5: You wanted to find the truth.
4: Yes. So that's why officers went to the camp.
0: Commander Yayenga also told the FBI that he sent a team of investigators down the rugged back roads to the Rudolph's remote cabin.
2: Larry returned here to the cabin that afternoon with the police. The guide said that he had calmed down at that point, and he walked the officers through what he said happened that morning. Once again, he said he heard a gunshot. He raced out of the bathroom, only to find his wife dead. In fact, you can still see stains on the floor left over from her blood.
0: Detectives collected some of that blood along with the shotgun that killed Bianca. They wanted to find out if the gun hadn't been properly unloaded and accidentally went off, or if Bianca mistakenly touched the trigger.
2: The day after Bianca's death, her body was taken here to Lusaka, the capital city of Zambia, where it was to undergo a post-mortem exam, all standard procedure, until Larry caught everyone off guard when he insisted his wife's body be cremated.
0: The autopsy proceeded, but when Zambian police wanted to conduct their own post-mortem exam, Larry insisted it be canceled. Instead, as the FBI learned, he had other, more urgent priorities, which he made clear when he called the U.S. consulate about Bianca.
6: To report the death, and then just to say, I need her body cremated because I need to take it back to the States.
0: Former FBI Special Agent Pam Flick studied this case for Dateline as a consultant. She didn't work on the Rudolph investigation, but reviewed the case for us.
6: So the consulate general talks to him a little bit, and Larry keeps kind of going back to, no, you don't understand. I need this cremation expedited. And Larry just kept pushing the cremation. It has to be done now. And he thinks this is kind of odd.
2: The cremation element was a big deal to the FBI.
6: Yes.
2: That was a red flag for them, one of the big ones.
6: Yes. It's very big.
7: Coming up, something curious at the funeral home.
6: They start to take pictures of Bianca's body. He says, this doesn't look like a self-inflicted wound to me.
7: When Dateline continues.
0: As FBI agents made their way through Zambia in 2019, investigating the death of Bianca Rudolph, they wanted more information about a part of the story they found odd. Larry Rudolph, Bianca's husband, insisted the Zambian police cancel their scheduled post-mortem exam. Then he called the U.S. consulate, determined to have his wife's body cremated immediately. Larry's urgency drew suspicions.
6: It's unusual, right? The consulate general himself, or someone in his authority, needs to make the identification of the body, right?
2: And so once she's cremated, there's no more photos, there's
6: right,
2: no more anything.
6: There's no way. They have no idea. So they need to make sure that it's actually her.
0: The consular chief told the FBI that he heard from the funeral home some 48 hours after Bianca's death, saying her body was scheduled for cremation the very next day. And he had a bad feeling about the situation, which he thought was moving too quickly. So unbeknownst to Larry, he raced over to the funeral home where Bianca's body was being held and brought along two security agents and a camera.
6: And they start to take pictures of Bianca's body to make the identification of the body.
0: But when the consular chief saw Bianca's gaping chest wound, he was concerned.
6: He's a former Marine and has seen gunshot wounds. And looks at this and says, this doesn't look like a self-inflicted wound to me. Maybe this isn't an accident.
0: So pictures of the wound were taken since they might be needed as part of the investigation. Meanwhile, 2 hours away in Mumbwa, Zambian detectives were trying to determine how and why Bianca Rudolph was killed. This was a high-profile case involving a prominent American. So Zambian police management and the U.S. Embassy jointly decided to move the investigation to the headquarters in Lusaka. Investigators in the capital city now took over the case and reviewed the evidence. They also conducted a drop test with the gun to see if it would fire when it hit the floor. It didn't.
2: which conflicted with the theory that Bianca's death was accidental. Nevertheless, just days later,
6: they came to the conclusion it was an accident.
2: The report from Lusaka police also said the firearm was loaded from the previous hunting activities and safety precautions were not taken, causing the firearm to accidentally fire. Which came as a total surprise to the Rudolph's game scout, Spencer Kakoma.
8: That gun would have been cleaned the night before and checked?
3: Yes, yes. To me, I even saw Bianca Rudolph cleaning it.
8: You saw her yourself?
3: Yeah,
8: cleaning
3: I saw her.
8: It.
3: I saw her myself.
2: Assuming Spencer Kakoma's account was true, how could Bianca have accidentally shot herself? Spencer told us he was convinced the gun was both clean and unloaded when the Rudolphs went to bed the night before her death.
8: That would mean that someone had to have put a shotgun shell back into the gun after she cleaned it.
3: Exactly. Because someone was handling the shotgun.
8: Someone purposely put a shell in there.
3: 100%.
2: Spencer wouldn't speculate as to who that might be. But he did say there was something else that bothered him about Bianca's death. Larry's story. Remember, Larry said he was in the shower when the shot was fired. But when Spencer heard that shot, he rushed right to the cabin, only to find Larry fully dressed, as seen in this photo taken shortly after the shooting.
3: It just took me maybe 15 seconds. How can he manage to put on everything, shoes, T-shirt, a jean, a belt? So to me, it was like a puzzle.
2: A puzzle with lots of pieces. We reached out to Zambian police for comment on their investigation, but did not get a response. In the end, they concluded Bianca had accidentally shot herself, as Larry had told them.
6: They took his word for it, because Larry had given testimony to them saying, no, this was an accident. I was in the other room.
2: So Zambian police cleared Larry. Nima Romani is a former federal prosecutor who studied the case.
1: There was a limited investigation, but certainly nowhere what needed to be done under the circumstances of the case.
6: What didn't they do?
1: They didn't conduct the tests that would have happened here in the United States. Law enforcement in other countries, they have limited resources. They don't have the testing that we do. They don't have the financial resources. And that's really what happened here.
2: With the Zambian police investigation over, Bianca's cremation soon followed.
8: As far as the Zambian police were concerned, this was considered case closed.
1: It was. They spent a matter of days investigating this case, and they closed their file.
2: Bianca's friend, Betsy Wanke, herself an expert hunter, never believed Bianca shot herself accidentally.
9: She was way too comfortable with firearms and how to handle them, how to clean them, how to put them away.
5: There's only three scenarios here. I mean, one is that she killed herself. Two, she killed herself by accident. Three, she was murdered.
9: Right. And for her to put a gun away and get shot by accident, I don't think that could ever happen.
2: The FBI's findings regarding Larry's activities in Africa seem to cast even more doubt on his story about Bianca's accidental death. And investigators would also learn about one more strange safari story involving Dr. Larry Rudolph that happened at the very same hunting camp where his wife was killed.
7: Coming up, flashback to one decade ago, a different safari, a bizarre injury, and gunshots.
3: He shot almost three shots.
8: Larry did.
3: That's how they lashed there.
7: An omen of the tragedy to come

0: The FBI's investigation in Zambia had been revealing. From the scene at the cabin to Larry Rudolph's behavior after Bianca's death, they had uncovered a treasure trove of clues, all circumstantial. But one key piece of physical evidence was missing. Zambian police conducted tests on the shotgun that killed Bianca, but they hadn't kept it.
1: The shotgun was given back to Larry.
0: The FBI didn't know where it was. Even if they couldn't find the weapon, maybe they could find a motive. The FBI took a deep dive into the insurance claims Larry filed after Bianca's death. They found out she had several policies. The insurance companies had hired an investigative firm to review the claims. Its final report said, police concluded the death was accidental, but they still have unresolved questions. Despite those questions, the insurance companies paid up. The grand total? $4.8 million.
2: And the FBI just wasn't satisfied.
1: Just wasn't satisfied.
2: With the investigations that had been done.
1: No.
2: This case was not closed.
1: No, it wasn't.
2: Not by a long shot.
1: No. There is a citizen that was possibly murdered overseas, and that's important.
0: But really, it didn't take much detective work to see that Larry was spending plenty of cash after Bianca's death. He bought fancy cars, began construction on a brand new home in Paradise Valley, and took high-end vacations. All with his longtime mistress, now partner, Lori Milliron. Three Rivers Dental employee Sherry Howe couldn't ignore her suspicions.
2: You're thinking about money.
3: Yeah.
2: And you're thinking about this other life he's living.
3: Yes.
2: With Lori.
3: Yeah.
2: He could have both.
3: That's the kind of man he was.
2: Was there any part of you that thought, what if he did this?
3: Of course. Yeah. I'd always be like thinking in my mind, did you do this? Did you do this? Like, are you really that person? Could you be that cruel?
0: FBI agents had the same questions, and they heard a bizarre story that seemed to them like a possible precursor of what happened to Bianca.
4: Bianca's death wasn't Larry's first incident here in Zambia. 10 years earlier, he says while he was out here fishing in these crocodile-infested waters, he learned firsthand just how dangerous the wildlife can be.
1: Larry claimed that he was fishing, and when he went down to grab his fish out of the water, a crocodile came and bit the fish and inadvertently bit his thumb, and then pulling him into the water where he wrestled around with the crocodile, was able to get himself free, swim to shore, and call for help.
0: According to Larry, he somehow miraculously escaped with just that one injury, a partially bitten off thumb. Back in the States, some people who knew Larry thought his battle with the crocodile was downright fishy. Especially members of Safari Club International, like Ron Arendt.
5: I've seen crocodile attacks, you know, whether it's filmed, which I never saw one live, but a 10-foot crocodile taking off the tip of the thumb only.
0: You can see what's left of the thumb in this video that Larry made and posted on YouTube. Spencer Kokoma, the game scout at Kafue National Park, heard about what happened, or at least what Larry said happened, that day at Kafue River. He also heard that Larry was not only carrying a fishing rod that day, he was carrying a rifle.
6: I was told that he shot almost 3 shots.
0: 3 shots, the international distress signal.
6: That's how they lashed there. They find him with the half finger.
7: They find Larry with a half thumb.
6: Yes.
0: But no crocodile. The hunting guide and camp staff told the FBI they didn't believe there was a crocodile. They thought Larry fired his gun for an entirely different reason.
1: They surmised that Larry had shot his thumb off.
0: To the FBI, the entire episode seemed suspicious, especially when they learned Larry filed an insurance claim right after the incident.
1: He was able to get, I believe, a $30,000 a month disability payment.
2: Wow. That's, I mean, painful, but lucrative.
1: Yeah. Yes, very lucrative.
0: Over the next 15 years, Larry collected at least $3.5 million in disability insurance.
5: He still had his business, he just didn't have to work it anymore, right? So he can go out and do his hunting. Didn't stop him from hunting.
0: Federal investigators believe the crocodile story might be evidence of planning and motive. If Larry was willing to shoot himself to collect insurance money, Would he shoot his wife to collect even more? That question, along with Larry's rush to cremate Bianca's body and his affair with Lori, were all intriguing. But it was not enough to charge Larry with murder. Not yet.
2: Something was about to boil over.
3: Yeah. I didn't know it was going to be as big as it was.
8: Coming up, Larry, Lori, and a couple of cocktails. A bartender overhears an overheated conversation.
9: You could hear a pin drop at that moment.
2: Are you 100% sure you heard what you heard?
9: It was crystal clear. A couple of people said, hey, you need to go to the police about this.

0: It was early 2020, more than 3 years since Bianca Rudolph's tragic death. Life in Paradise, Valley that is, was good for Dr. Larry Rudolph and Lori Milliron. They were building a new mansion and had plenty of money, too. When they weren't traveling the world, Larry and Lori were often at their regular spot, Steak 44. Bartender Brian Lovelace was always happy to see them.
1: They came in often, probably twice a month, and, you know, they spent a lot of money.
0: Lori and Larry usually sat right at the bar, where Brian served them martinis, followed by big steaks.
1: They were always together and very kind and nice to each other.
0: One night, Larry and Lori were at their usual place at the bar. It was busy, music playing, drinks flowing. Then, all of a sudden, Brian said something happened between them.
1: It was an uncomfortable conversation that you can tell that they were having, and there was a moment of silence where the music had changed from song to song.
0: That's when Brian heard something he'll never forget.
1: He said to Lori, "I killed my effing wife for you."
2: My gosh.
1: And you could hear a pin drop at that moment.
2: What are you thinking when you hear that? I mean, there's a lot to process in that moment.
1: Yeah, it's a lot to process. And the very first thing I was thinking is, well, I killed my wife for you. Well, who's Lori? I thought Lori was his wife.
0: Brian says Lori stormed out, upset, red-faced. Larry quickly paid the bill and also rushed out.
2: Are you 100% sure you heard what you heard?
1: Yes, I'm 100% sure. There's definitely no doubt. It was crystal clear.
0: Later that night, Brian told his wife Amber about what happened. Word of the incident also spread fast among the other bartenders via a group text.
1: So there was a couple of people in the group chat that said, "Hey, you need to go to the police about this." And I said, "No, there's not enough information. What am I going to say to the police?"
0: Amber agreed. Remember, at this point, she and Brian didn't know anything about Bianca's death.
3: I'm like, I don't think you should do anything about this.
0: So they let it go. Weeks went by. The Larry-Lori bar blow-up seemed to fade away. Until...
1: one of the bartenders sent a link to all of us. And that link had shown Dr. Larry Rudolph's wife was killed by accident on safari in Africa. Extremely shocking, to say the least. And so, of course, read the article and saw, wow, okay, Lori is not his wife. He did have a wife, and she did die.
0: Brian was conflicted. Call the police or just clam up?
1: So I was hung on that and thinking, well, it was investigated, and it was deemed an accident.
3: I didn't want Brian saying anything about this guy. Like, I don't know what he's capable of. I have two children. If he were to get him in trouble, I don't know what kind of power he has to maybe affect our lives.
2: Did you leave it there then?
1: I felt that I should leave it alone.
0: Nearly 2 years passed. It was December 2021, 5 years since Bianca's death. The FBI knew nothing about Brian Lovelace and the bar incident, but they kept investigating Bianca's death. The agency started conducting a series of ballistics tests in their lab, where shots were fired at a target ranging from half an inch to a little over 9 feet away. The shotgun pellets left a unique pattern. The FBI then compared that pattern to photos of Bianca's wound. Remember, those were the photos taken by the consular chief in Zambia just days after Bianca died.
4: The shot pattern was consistent with a shot that was fired from 1 to 3 feet.
2: Not right up against her chest.
4: Not right up against her chest. And they were able to figure out that there's no way on earth she was able to shoot that gun.
0: So who did? The FBI had a prime suspect. Not in Africa or Arizona, but Mexico.
5: Coming up.
6: Mexican police came in, started to ask for people's passports.
5: An arrest in the case, at last.
7: I was just in shock.
1: This is unbelievable.

0: Cabo San Lucas was a special place for Larry Rudolph and Lori Milliron. They visited often, brought Lori's kids, even bought a condo there. But everything changed in December 2021, according to attorney John Dill.
1: They were flying down there for the Christmas holidays. When they landed, Lori sees Mexican police lining up on the tarmac. They came in, they started asking for people's passports.
0: Wow.
1: And that's when he was put in jail and detained.
0: The next day, U.S. Marshals escorted Larry back to the States. More than 5 years after Bianca's death, Dr. Larry Rudolph was arrested for murder and for defrauding the life insurance companies that paid him millions of dollars. Facing life in prison, he was being held in Denver, home to one of those insurance companies. He spoke with Lori by phone from jail.
2: I'm just more depressed now than I thought I could ever be.
3: I'm so sorry, baby.
2: It's a bad place, Lori.
3: Yeah, it's a really bad place.
2: You're locked in a cell 23 hours a day. Not good, man.
0: 2 weeks after Larry's arrest, Lori flew to Denver to support him at a detention hearing in federal court. This was a key hearing, according to former federal prosecutor Nima Romani.
4: Prosecutors believed that Larry Rudolph was a flight risk and a danger and argued for no bond. The defense tried to convince the judge to allow him to remain on house arrest, but the judge said, absolutely not. I'm not going to treat Larry Rudolph differently just because he has a lot of money.
0: The judge denied bail. Larry would stay in jail. As for Lori, she'd received a subpoena to appear before the grand jury. She talked to Larry about it in that phone call.
3: I will be there. And I'm going to...
2: Well...
3: Honest, you know...
2: Don't talk about it. Don't talk about
3: it.
2: Don't pretend it. It's okay. It's all good.
3: No. It's all good.
1: So she goes in front of the grand jury and now... They're pulling out financial records and they're putting everything in front of her.
0: That very same day, the grand jury indicted Larry for murder,
5: investigators now say,
0: which was big news, especially for his hometown of Pittsburgh and NBC station WPXI.
6: Dr. Lawrence Rudolph started Three Rivers Dental, but now he's accused by the feds of actually murdering his wife and all to collect millions in life insurance.
0: Dr. Rudolph entered a not guilty plea.
7: I was just in shock, you know, like, wow, after all this time, this is really happening now.
0: Sherry's former coworker, Anna Grimley, felt a sense of relief.
8: I felt like maybe justice is going to do something correct, especially for Bianca. She didn't have a voice. So to hear that he was arrested, it felt good that the FBI actually put all the pieces together completely with everybody.
0: But not everybody felt that way. Sherry Houck said that Larry's daughter, Anna Bianca, never wavered in her support for him.
7: She never said she thought he had anything to do with it, ever.
9: Did she ever express that this is unfair?
7: Well, she did never want to believe her father did this.
0: Shockwaves from Larry's arrest reached all the way to Phoenix and NBC station KPNX.
10: He told investigators that she accidentally shot herself. Now he is under arrest, accused of murder.
0: Which was stunning news to bartender Brian Lovelace.
11: That really changed things. To actually read that he was indicted for murder, the FBI doesn't reopen cases, you know, to lose them. This is unbelievable.
0: Brian still didn't know what to do about the conversation he'd overheard between Larry and Lori. But one of his coworkers at Steak 44 apparently thought she knew what to do. The coworker had a nickname, Nancy Drew.
11: Nancy Drew loves to investigate pretty much any and all situations that seem

0: As FBI agents made their way to Phoenix to talk to Brian, there was someone else the government was keeping an eye on. Lori Milliron.
1: Lori and Larry's affair was a huge piece of the circumstantial puzzle. And the reason that Larry had a motive to kill Bianca.
0: Lori was back in Phoenix managing the dental practice remotely. Meanwhile, the U.S. Attorney's Office was taking a closer look at the transcript of her grand jury testimony. Former prosecutor Romani read the transcript too.
1: Lori was very evasive during the grand jury testimony. There were a lot of I don't recalls, I don't remember, and her story shifted over time.
0: 6 weeks after she testified, Lori's attorney, John Dill, got a surprise call from the FBI.
2: Saying, hey, do you represent Lori Milliron? I was like, Lori, yeah, I represent Lori. Well, we're outside her house and we're going to arrest her.
0: Federal agents had a warrant for Lori's arrest.
2: They searched her, put her in shackles to appear in front of the court.
3: What exactly are they alleging she did?
2: They're alleging that Lori went in front of the grand jury and gave misleading answers to certain questions, specifically about her relationship with Dr. Rudolph and about the way that he was supporting her, essentially.
0: Lori was indicted for obstruction, perjury, and accessory after the fact. She appeared in court in Denver to plead not guilty, but the judge allowed her to go home to Phoenix, where she would be under house arrest. As a condition of her bond, the judge ordered Lori not to have any contact with Larry, as Lori's attorney told us at the time.
2: There's been no communication between the two of them.
3: But they still say they're together.
2: They're still together. I mean, I believe they're both in a horrible situation.
0: Former prosecutor Romani believed the whole situation was part of the government's strategy.
1: Prosecutors wanted to trap Lori and get her to flip on Larry. That was their entire strategy here.
0: Maybe prosecutors felt they needed Lori's help. Larry had hired a high-powered defense attorney who was confident he could take the government's case apart.
4: This is all theater. This is all trying to say, look at all this smoke when they don't have any proof of fire. Criminal prosecutions are about, do you have the goods? Do you have the proof? And they don't have it.
5: Coming up, the defense questions everything. The gun.
4: There's no proof that Larry Rudolph pulled the trigger.
5: The cremation.
4: Her will showed that she, in fact, wanted to be cremated. He loved her very much, and he did not do this.

0: Geico knows there's a home you and a road you. 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

0: More than 5 years had passed since Bianca Rudolph's death, and her husband Larry was now behind bars at a Denver jail. Thousands of miles away from Zambia's Kafue National Park, where Bianca had been shot. Prosecutors thought Larry murdered her, and that they could get Larry's longtime lover, Lori Milliron, to flip and testify against him. So said Lori's attorney, John Dill, who also said this.
1: If Lori knew something and had something to give them, then I can understand why they would hope that. The problem is they've got the facts wrong, and so she can't be the star witness for a theory of the truth that doesn't exist.
2: Did she have any involvement in Bianca's death, whether it was before, after?
1: Absolutely not. Lori Milliron had nothing to do with lying before the grand jury. She had nothing to do with this death. She hasn't tried to cover anything up.
0: Lori denied ever giving Larry an ultimatum to get rid of Bianca. And Lori did not flip on him. Instead, she would take her chances at trial. So now, without Lori's testimony, prosecutors looked to bolster their case. That led them to, of all places, the tiny town of Yellow Springs, Ohio, and this unassuming house, headquarters of a company called Anthrotech. Dr. Bruce Bradmiller is one of the world's leading experts on the study of people's personal measurements.
3: Whether it's their arm length, leg length, or overall height or whatever.
4: Not something that you would usually apply to a crime, a potential crime?
3: Definitely not.
0: That is, until Dr. Bradmiller got a call from an FBI agent about the Bianca Rudolph investigation.
3: He gave me the broad outlines of the case.
4: So something that happened all the way in Zambia, in Africa, has now landed here in your lap in Yellow Springs, Ohio.
3: It did.
4: Crazy.
3: Totally crazy.
0: The FBI wanted Dr. Bradmiller to lend his expertise and confirm their findings that Bianca Rudolph could not have accidentally shot herself.
5: You're going to be handed a shotgun and a shotgun bag.
0: So he recruited 36 additional women and conducted an even more extensive experiment, beginning with a simple behavioral study.
5: Please place the shotgun in the bag.
3: We gave the women, here's a gun, here's a bag, put it in and zip it up. Nobody pointed at themselves.
5: Keep this part pointed at your heart.
0: But if Larry's story was true, Bianca must have somehow pointed the gun at herself. Dr. Bradmiller tried to figure out if that was even possible.
4: I can't reach it.
3: It would be so difficult to position the gun at 90 degrees and have it go off accidentally. I mean, you would have to be really trying to make that happen. And, you know, who would do that?
0: We wanted a firsthand look at what the test entailed, so Dr. Bradmiller conducted it one more time.
3: Straighten your fingers.
5: Perfect.
3: 706. You would be certainly within the range of people that we would have been measuring. Here's the shotgun, and notice that it's unloaded.
0: This part of the test was more complicated and cumbersome.
4: This is really heavy.
3: It is heavy, and the weight is not distributed evenly throughout the thing.
0: We want to emphasize again that the gun was not loaded.
3: I want you to zip the bag while holding the muzzle at 90 degrees to your chest.
4: And I'm trying to zip it and then pulling the trigger?
3: Right, but you're not at 90 degrees.
4: I mean, because I can't. I'm not strong enough, and this gun is too long and too heavy.
3: Yeah.
4: This is impossible.
3: Gotcha.
0: If that wasn't hard enough, the last part of the test required reaching inside the case and touching the trigger to see if Bianca could have accidentally caused the gun to fire.
4: This is not happening.
3: Right.
4: There's no way I could ever get to that trigger. I can't even touch it.
3: With the exception of one participant, your experience was exactly the same as everybody else. You can't possibly get there.
0: That one person out of the entire test group, he told us, had unusually flexible shoulders, which allowed her to barely touch the trigger.
4: Did that give you pause that maybe Bianca was able to reach the trigger?
3: It certainly introduces a tiny bit of doubt, but the fact that nobody pointed the gun at themselves gave me pretty good confidence that this proposed scenario was highly unlikely.
0: Dr. Bradmiller reported his findings to the FBI.
3: We found it extremely unlikely that Bianca had somehow positioned the gun at her chest and then pulled the trigger.
0: Compelling? Maybe. But would it be convincing to a jury? Finally, in July 2022, almost 6 years after Bianca's death, the case went to court.
2: Larry and Lori would stand trial together in the same courtroom with the same jury deciding their fates. Since this was a federal case, there were no cameras allowed. Larry's attorney, David Marcus, was confident as the trial began.
6: They should not have charged this case. The Zambians, the insurance company, found an accident. And there's no proof that Larry Rudolph pulled the trigger.
2: Even though Dr. Bradmiller's study indicated Bianca couldn't have pulled the trigger either, Larry's defense had an entirely different theory on how she was shot.
6: Our position is that it was an accident that the gun dropped.
4: Zambia police did ballistic tests, and they did a drop test,
6: yeah.
4: And they said that the gun did not misfire.
6: Yeah, it's interesting. The Zambian test wasn't videotaped. It wasn't documented. So we don't really know how that drop test was conducted.
2: And there was no way for the defense or anyone else to test the gun again because it was gone. Larry got rid of it in the years after Bianca's death. But Marcus pointed out that even the owner's manual warns of accidental discharge. As for the other evidence against Larry, the defense said it was misleading or flat out wrong. For example, Bianca's cremation.
4: Did Larry Rudolph have her cremated so quickly to dispose of evidence?
6: No, and this is a crazy claim made by the prosecutor. They believe that Bianca Rudolph did not want to be cremated, and that gave them some suspicions. And her will showed that she, in fact, wanted to be cremated.
2: There it was. Signed on April 25th, 2016, almost 6 months before her death.
4: At the core of this, did Larry Rudolph love Bianca?
6: He loved her very much, and he did not do this.
4: How are Larry's children handling this? Are they supporting him?
6: Let me tell you, they both love their father. They support their father. They love their mother, too. They know their father better than anyone, and they support him.
2: Anna, Bianca, and Julian showed that support by attending the trial, sitting behind their father. They listened as the prosecution methodically outlined the details surrounding their mother's death.
7: This wasn't a smoking gun case. This was a case about individual pieces of circumstantial evidence.
2: That circumstantial evidence included FBI ballistics tests, which, along with those photos of Bianca's wound, indicated that the gun would have been 1 to 3 feet away from Bianca's chest when it went off. Prosecutors detailed those insurance claims, too, which Larry filed within weeks of Bianca's death, totaling $4.8 million. A clear motive, they said, to cash in and move on with Lori Milliron. But it was that conversation between Lori and Larry that the prosecution saved for last. The one bartender Brian Lovelace overheard that night at Steak 44.
8: He said to Lori, "I killed my wife for you."
2: But during cross-examination, Larry's attorney asserted Lovelace didn't hear the entire conversation in context. According to the defense, what Larry really said was, "They think I killed my wife for you." They being the FBI.
6: Larry never confessed to killing his wife. Let me be very clear about that. It just did not happen.
4: What did you make of that argument? Did it make sense?
8: It didn't make sense. That one phrase was by itself. I'm positive of what I heard.
2: In the end, the whole trial came down to one witness, Dr. Larry Rudolph himself.
9: Coming up, a father-daughter conversation that's a heartbreaker.
10: Why did you love Lori more than you love me and Mom and Julian?
9: And Larry Rudolph on the stand.
7: If he were able to convince those jurors that this was an accident, he would walk.
9: What would the verdict be?

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2: For 2 weeks, the legal drama played out in this federal courthouse in downtown Denver. Then came the witness everyone was waiting for, someone the defense had saved for last and believed would seal its case, the defendant himself, Dr. Larry Rudolph.
3: It's a huge risk to have Larry take the stand, or in the case of a client like Larry, he may have insisted on taking the stand.
2: Over the course of 2 days, Larry answered questions about what happened inside that cabin in Zambia. Larry testified that when he heard the shot that morning, he was in the bathroom, but not in the shower, as the Game Scout had said. That's why he was fully dressed in that photo from the scene. He said he'd rushed out, only to see Bianca lying dead on the floor. A tearful Larry was emphatic he loved his wife, would never harm her. Bianca's death was simply a tragic accident, he said.
3: If he were able to convince those jurors that this was an accident, he would walk. And if not, he would be convicted.
2: Lori didn't take the stand, but her defense insisted she had no part in Bianca's death. On a Friday afternoon, jurors got the case, with Larry and Lori's fates in their hands. Day one ended without a verdict. Larry's devoted daughter, Anna Bianca, returned to Pittsburgh. Her father called her from jail.
4: Hi, how you doing?
2: And talked about testifying.
4: That was hard.
5: I thought that was scary in front of all those people.
4: No, that didn't scare me. It was just having to relive everything and talk about everything. Been too much too long.
2: Anna Bianca felt confident the jury would acquit her father.
5: God willing, you get out of there soon. We want you to be able to get home and fly straight to Pittsburgh.
4: Yeah, that's what I'm thinking. I'd like to come to Pittsburgh. Stay with you guys for a few days.
5: You can stay here with me as long as you want.
2: Day two, Monday. Hours passed, still no word from the jury. Then, just minutes before court adjourned for the day, a decision that made big news in Denver, where the trial took place.
6: Guilty verdict for a dentist accused of shooting and killing his wife.
3: Larry was convicted of all counts, premeditated murder and mail fraud. Lori was convicted of being an accessory after the fact to murder. She was convicted of obstruction of justice and convicted of some, but not all of the perjury charges.
2: But that wasn't the end of the story. Far from it. After the verdict, Larry made a call to his daughter, Anna Bianca.
4: Honey, don't cry.
5: No.
4: I didn't call to upset you, sweetheart. I just called to tell you I love you.
5: How could they take you away from me? I'd never even go to give you a hug.
4: I know, honey. I don't want to lose you either.
2: Anna Bianca was angry, and not just at the prosecutors.
5: I don't understand. Why did you love Lori more than you loved me and Mom and Julian?
4: I didn't, honey. I didn't.
5: It sure felt that way.
4: She was just my friend. I needed a friend to have sex with.
5: I'm your friend. I would do anything for you. I dedicated my whole life to you. Because you need a dentist to follow in your footsteps.
4: I'm so sorry, honey. I never wanted any of this to happen, baby. Ever, ever, ever.
2: In another call, Anna Bianca placed the blame squarely on Lori.
5: It's Lori. Ruined our family. Made me lose my dad.
4: Remember, honey, we can't say too much on these phones, okay?
5: I'm just so brokenhearted.
2: The judge allowed Lori to return to Phoenix under house arrest to await sentencing.
4: Hello?
7: Hey, Larry.
2: 5 days after the verdict, Larry called Lori from jail.
4: I didn't even get to say goodbye to you, so I wanted to give you a call.
7: I know. I didn't even speak to you or anything. Terrible.
4: the worst thing in the world.
2: Both seem stunned by the jury's decision.
4: I testified for 5 hours and didn't do a damn bit of good.
7: I knew when that jury came in, they wouldn't even look at us, that we were in trouble.
4: Exactly. If they don't look at you, you're done.
2: Larry seemed to have his own theory about why the jury convicted him.
4: I think it all had to do with having girlfriends, affairs, and money. Because there's no proof of anything, no solid proof to put me away.
7: Right.
2: But Lori had her own concerns, big ones. Remember, she turned down the chance to take a plea deal and testify against Larry. Even though she'd been found guilty, Lori had planned to run Three Rivers Dental until she had a report to prison. Lori also thought she would move into the nearly finished Paradise Valley mansion. Here she is checking on the construction. That didn't happen. To her apparent surprise, Lori was fired by Larry's son and cut off from all the Rudolph's bank accounts and properties. She vented about it in that jail call with Larry.
7: Please provide me a way to earn a living. Please.
4: I'm working on it. I am.
7: Okay. Please. Because you know what? These kids don't deserve anything. They really don't. They've never worked for any of us like you and I have. I'm watching our business crumble. They're such idiots because they've shut all the credit cards off.
4: Oh,
7: it's
4: boy.
7: Like me.
2: Besides her loss of income and a place to live, Lori had another very big problem. By talking to Larry, she was violating a court order. Remember, Lori and Larry were not supposed to have contact while she was on house arrest.
7: It's a mess. I'm not supposed to be talking to you. He's going to get me in trouble with my bond.
4: All right, I'll let you go. I'm sorry.
2: The U.S. Attorney's Office pounced and had Lori arrested again. She was later sentenced to 17 years. As for Larry Rudolph, he was sentenced to life. Both have filed appeals. Larry, who declined our interview request, was sent to serve his time at a federal prison, thousands of miles away from the cabin in Kafui National Park, where a fatal shot took the life of Bianca, the hunter, the mother, the friend.
8: Bianca was a beautiful, vibrant woman.
2: Betsy Wonky hopes the focus can once again be on Bianca's memory.
8: She was this just wonderful woman who made a difference in this world. Without people talking about Bianca and what a great woman she was, Larry wins. And I'm not going to let that happen.
9: That's all for now. I'm Lester Holt. Thanks for joining us.
10: She was free-spirited. She just loved life.
11: What were the chances she would ever walk away from that family?
10: There weren't any chances. Liz would have never left her children.
12: The missing persons unit did not see any signs of foul play.
13: I was like, look, you know I'm just a friend. I just feel that something's wrong.
10: I very, very, very much believed that my friend was in danger.
14: Did you get the impression that you were on a list of possibles?
13: Definitely.
15: Her husband, he was under suspicion basically immediately. There were searches of his home.
12: The husband was cooperative. The boyfriend was not. Got a warrant for his home, his phone, his computer.
16: This was a very complicated case. Elizabeth mattered. She needed to get justice.
12: I had gotten a call saying, you'll never believe this. And you're like, this is it.
9: I'm Lester Holt, and this is Dateline.
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18: It was just a picture.
19: Showed up one day on social media back in 2014. It was an early offering in our Missing in America series. And that bright, open face, the questions that begged for answers. Who was Elizabeth Sullivan?
10: It's completely brilliant. She was almost an unacknowledged genius.
13: I don't even know how to describe it. It was like this tornado mom that was disheveled, and she was flighty, and she would talk here and here and go all over the place.
19: They knew her well, these two. And so they knew that in October of 2014, something very serious was going on.
13: I'd never seen her so nervous. She didn't know what to do.
19: Their best friend seemed to be on the verge of doing something drastic.
20: She was angry. She was, I don't want to call it frantic, but, you know, it gives you cold sweats.
19: We needed to know. What happened to her?
11: Was she alive? Was she dead? Couldn't know that. There was a story here that we could see. We didn't know then that following the mystery surrounding this woman all these years would take us to places as strange as fiction.
19: Then again, from the very beginning, ordinary was not the sort of word you'd use to describe Liz Sullivan. Smart, maybe. Funny, perhaps. Vibrant. Well-read. A little OCD.
20: Well, when I first saw her, I thought she was beautiful. And I thought she was fashionista. And we started talking. It was... I just needed to know more.
19: Liz was in her 20s when she met Calandra Duckett, but soon they were like teenagers.
20: Oh, it was infectious. Keith, I'll tell you, there were often times where we spent 3-4 hours, maybe a bottle of wine, getting ready to go out to never make it anywhere.
19: Thing was, there was something else about Liz. Her friend Calandra knew and understood.
20: I think that if the world in itself were a little more introspective, we would figure out that we all have a little something, and we wouldn't judge others for their little something.
19: Liz's little something was that she had trouble regulating her emotions, which might help explain how tangled her love life eventually became. It might also have explained her unique flair, her sometimes manic enthusiasms.
20: She was exploring being a dancer. She was exploring being a writer.
19: And though it sometimes also made her unpredictable or anxious, she wasn't so different, said Calandra.
20: Sometimes you can have a perfectionistic personality that leads people to think that you are disorganized.
11: And in her case?
20: In her case, she was very infectious. Elizabeth had a very eclectic personality.
19: Liz and Calandra lived near Norfolk, Virginia. Biggest naval station in the country is in Norfolk. In the whole world, in fact. And somewhere in that big cauldron of romantic possibilities, Liz encountered him. Her perfect guy, Matthew Sullivan. Minnesota kid in the Navy, knight in shining armor. So then it became a love story.
11: Could you see that little sparkle in her eye that she was... infatuated with the guy?
20: You could see it when they were around each other. They sparked up really quickly. I think she saw so much potential. Liz saw a lot of potential in everything. Everything had potential.
19: Matt seemed to promise permanence, stability. He wasn't just a handsome face. He was a ticket to something better.
11: What did she see that he could do for her?
20: She saw stability and opportunity. And then possibly a stable, loving relationship like her grandparents, long haul.
19: Oh, but it's a story as old as war. The Navy loves love as much as any institution does, but maybe not so much where it comes to personal matters, like actually spending time with the one you love. Matt was reassigned across the country to San Diego, California, but he just wasn't ready to say goodbye to the most exciting woman he'd ever known. And so, a couple of months after they met, Matt proposed, and Liz said yes.
20: I think they got married so fast because he was having a good time, she was having a good time. It seemed like a perfect match, perfect opportunity.
19: So then, things were very busy indeed as they bustled around to get ready for their move out to the big naval base in San Diego. And right in the middle of that preparation, surprise, surprise,
20: she called me and, excuse my French, she was like, holy I think there's a kid in here.
19: Liz was pregnant and a bit overwhelmed.
20: There was this entire period where we could not say stroller because she could not breathe.
11: Couldn't believe it was actually happening to her.
20: Couldn't believe it.
11: Terrifying.
20: Couldn't believe it. She was our permanent rock star. She did not see that coming.
19: No, she didn't. A new town to deal with, a new husband, a new baby. But also, some old demons that weren't done with her just yet.
17: Coming up, a concerned call to the police.
13: I was like, look, you know, I know I'm just a friend, but she should have checked in with me. I just feel that something's wrong.
17: When Dateline continues.
19: Elizabeth Sullivan's story was like that of many a military wife, snatched out of immaturity, leaving everything behind to follow her husband across the country. The newlyweds left Norfolk, moved to San Diego, but barely had time to unpack before Matt was deployed overseas.
20: She was still pregnant, so it was a struggle being alone.
19: Matt was far, far away when their daughter was born. He came home for long enough for Liz to get pregnant a second time, but soon was away again. Raising her kids in a town and state completely foreign to her, Liz felt isolated. Her only contact with friends and family was on the phone.
20: She was by herself, you know, so there came a time where she got a little job so that she could meet people, be out in the public, you know.
19: Then one day, Liz walked into an eyewear store where Nathan Character worked.
13: She had this plaid shirt on that was like two sizes too big, and she was carrying this double stroller. And I was just like, oh no. I was like, what does this woman want? And she came in, and she was just a flurry, saying, oh, I'm sorry, I don't normally look like this, and blah, blah, blah, blah, blah. And we just started talking until the store closed.
1: But she was kind of like a little force of nature that came into your store.
13: Not a little force of nature. She was a huge force of nature.
21: All right, there you are.
19: Yes, she was. And complicated, for reasons Nathan would discover himself soon enough.
1: Why did you like her as much as you did?
13: The first thing that drew me to her was her sense of humor. And she was smart. You know, I like that she went to school. But eventually... Eventually, I really began to love Liz because I didn't feel that I had to hide anything of myself from her. And she wouldn't judge me because we both knew that we had our flaws. And it was the first person I felt really comfortable admitting stuff like that to, you know?
1: That's a pretty rare thing.
13: Yeah. Yeah.
19: So Liz and Nathan confided things, very personal things to each other. Like Liz's marriage. Matt was back, but wasn't going well. She and Matt had moved to Liberty Station, a residential district in what used to be San Diego's Naval Training Center.
13: She got settled into a routine where she was basically a single mother. Matt didn't know the kids, and she had a particular routine and way. Mm-hmm. And that really got disrupted.
1: When he came back.
13: When he came back and was back for a while, you know, all of a sudden she had to integrate this new aspect into her life. That was jarring.
1: It's pretty common these days. You know, people coming back from deployments and trying to re-enter life, and it's hard for them, and it's hard for the family, and nobody can quite figure out what to do.
13: Yeah, and especially since there was no past with Liz and Matt. You know, I mean, there wasn't that foundation of getting to know you and really being with you.
1: Yeah. They weren't friends, as it were.
13: Exactly.
19: And the more Liz and Matt got to know each other, the more they seemed to be leagues apart, said Calandra, when we first interviewed her back in 2020.
22: I remember a very prevalent issue was that Matt did not have a driver's license. So if something needed to be done or someone needed to get somewhere, including him to work, it was Liz waking up early, take him to work. She would have to do the grocery shopping. If they had appointments, that's her also. Honestly, I think that Matt was also a disappointment that he lost his good time wife that he thought he was taking to California with him. And they both just walked slam into a whole lot of responsibility.
1: But it wasn't just the weight of daily life driving a wedge.
13: She would try to excite him about things. Let's do this. Let's go out here. We have these two daughters. She saw all these opportunities for her and them. And he was content where he was in life. You know, he didn't really want to explore or do much outside of work, go home, work, go home.
1: Sit in front of the television.
13: Exactly.
1: Have a beer. That's that.
13: Pretty much, yeah. And, you know, that wasn't cutting it for Liz.
1: Well, you know, you ask a guy to step up and he doesn't step up. Must have made her mad.
22: I don't know. I can't say mad. It was frustrating. I think it was more disappointing. Well, now what? You know, I came out here because you're so responsible and we're about to be responsible together, build this life, and it's me building.
1: And you're not doing much of what you need to do.
22: Right.
1: On top of that, Matt had just announced that his family, her in-laws, were about to move in with them. He'd already made the arrangement. They were on their way.
13: It put her on red alert and freaked her out like nothing. I'd never seen her so nervous.
1: Matt's mother was coming. And not just her, her partner, and Matt's sister, too. And Liz did not like them one bit. Told Nathan Matt's mom didn't approve of her or her marriage to Matt.
13: There were qualities in the family members that Liz did not want around her daughters, definitely.
1: When Liz called Nathan, she sounded desperate for a way out of that arrangement. Did she then ask if she could come and talk through this?
13: Yeah, well, it was it wasn't an ask. It was, I'm in the car on my way over now.
1: Liz spent the night at Nathan's, venting. And the next day, feeling somewhat better, if still wary, went back home. But when Nathan spoke to her the following day, she sounded tense.
13: She was very hurried to get off the phone. It was like, I have to go, bye. Done.
1: Before she hung up, Liz told Nathan she'd call him the next day, a Monday. But Monday came and went.
13: It wasn't until I went to work on Tuesday around lunchtime and I still hadn't heard from her. And I knew the plane was going to land with her in-laws. Like,
1: oh, boy.
13: So that's when I thought it was weird.
1: So he called Matt.
13: Has he heard from Liz? No, he hasn't heard from her since yesterday.
1: Matt knew Liz was upset about his family moving in. They had just arrived that morning and figured she was trying to put off dealing with them. Wouldn't be the first time Liz had gone off on her own without saying where or with whom. She could be impulsive, as Matt and Nathan both knew, but Nathan couldn't shake a nagging feeling that this time there was more to it. And somewhat reluctantly, he made one more call.
13: I called the police. I stressed the fact, I was like, look, you know, I know I'm just the friend, but she should have checked in with me. I just feel that something's wrong. And the officer kind of blew it off.
1: But then another day went by, and then a third. Liz's daughters waited, Matt waited, the in-laws settled in. Everybody wondered, where is she? That's when San Diego police put the word out. The young mother of two was officially missing.
17: Coming up.
0: I feel like she's in trouble. We aren't going to let this go.
17: A public plea from Liz's dad.
3: The missing persons unit did not see any signs of foul play.
17: Was she missing or hiding?
13: She was spotted in a soccer field 1,000 feet from her house.

0: 3 days after Nathan Character called the police to report his friend Liz Sullivan was missing. Investigators dropped by Liz's house. They met Matt and the kids and the in-laws and took a police-type tour of the place, eyes wide open.
1: The missing persons unit had looked over it fairly well and did not see any signs of foul play.
0: That's Detective Kim Collier. She didn't know back then how much this case would mean to her. Wasn't even there the day missing persons took their look around. And what did they find? Nothing very illuminating. Liz hadn't taken her car. It was parked in the garage. Some trash and a parking receipt were inside. And next to her car, the usual garage stuff. A big broken mirror and a standalone freezer like this one, which they opened. It was empty.
2: Did they search her room in the house that she shared with Matt?
1: Yes. Outside of it being a little messy, there was nothing of note.
0: Except, said Matt, one of their suitcases was missing.
1: He felt that she might have left with her computer and her laptop and a phone, but he wasn't sure, but he couldn't find those items.
2: Seemed cooperative, though.
1: Yes.
0: Matt told the detectives he'd found her private journals, and he turned those over. And something else, it was a pretty big deal. He had discovered that Liz had transferred all the money in their joint checking account, $1,072, to her individual account before she disappeared. So the cops called Liz's credit union, and the people there confirmed there was activity on her debit card after she was reported missing.
2: What did you think when you heard that?
3: I was very hopeful. I was really excited because that means, you know, Liz was somewhere. Mm-hmm. She wasn't dead.
0: Still, they posted flyers around town. Her photo was all over the news.
4: 31-year-old Elizabeth Sullivan went missing on October 13, 2014.
0: And that produced a response. People thought they recognized the woman on TV.
3: She was spotted twice. So she's gone a week, and she was spotted in a soccer field 1,000 feet from her house.
2: Who saw her?
3: It was an off-duty police officer.
0: In fact, an off-duty sheriff's deputy and his wife said they saw and talked to Liz 6 days after she went missing. They said she appeared disoriented, was looking for her phone, and told them she had slept in the park the night before. Then days later, another reported sighting, this one near the San Diego airport. But after that, a month passed with no sign of Liz. Matt gave an interview to People magazine, said he was at the end of his rope. I'm running on fumes right now. I don't know where to look. Liz had left home before, he said, but those times it was just for a night. Not like this.
5: We aren't going to let this go.
0: Liz's dad came from Virginia to help look for his daughter and be with Matt and the girls. He was interviewed by NBC station KNSD and pleaded with the public for help.
5: I feel like she's in trouble. It can happen to you, and when it does, it gets very personal. And you get a strength like you've never had before because that's my daughter. I'm bringing her home.
0: As San Diego detectives dove into their investigation, they wondered if some people knew more about Liz's whereabouts than they were letting on. They questioned her friend, Nathan, for one. Nathan, who'd called in the missing persons report.
2: Did you get the impression that they, you know, that you were on a list of possibles?
3: Definitely.
2: How'd they make that apparent?
3: They showed up at my job. Very awkward. Very, very awkward. And I was short with them and said I could meet them at this time. And we did. And we met. And it was very interrogatory.
2: Didn't they ask you to take a polygraph?
3: Yeah.
2: What'd you say?
3: Well, I wanted to think about it first.
0: Nathan wasn't the only one police leaned on. They questioned Matt, too, of course, repeatedly.
3: Like, I never heard of him getting a lawyer. In fact, it seemed that he was helpful.
2: Yeah.
3: You know, to the police.
0: Matt told them, go ahead, search his house, which they did several times. And he consented to having both of his daughter's DNA collected just in case the worst happened and they needed to ID a body.
2: Did you ask him to take a polygraph, by any chance?
1: Yes.
2: How'd he score?
1: Well, he did pretty well.
6: What was his suggestion about what happened to her?
1: He ended up saying that she had just left and walked out with a bag, and he didn't know where she was going.
0: By now, detectives had an idea or two to follow. They'd been looking over those journals Matt had given them, and, well, the things people write when they think no one will look. Maybe Liz Sullivan's life was more complicated than anyone knew. Maybe she didn't want to be found.
7: Coming up, secrets spill out. Liz on a dating app?
3: One day she had Tinder.
7: And private writings.
1: It was a story about somebody that is missing.
6: Leaves her kids and runs and leaves it all behind.
1: Right.
7: Fiction or fact? When Dateline continues.
0: It didn't take very long. When San Diego investigators asked family and friends to tell them about the missing Liz Sullivan, they ran into it right away.
2: She was a complicated person, right?
3: Oh, yeah. Yeah. She's very complicated.
0: Complicated? Liz had been diagnosed with borderline personality disorder, which may sound like a big deal, but it isn't so uncommon. Millions of people deal with it. And in Liz's case, her journals, private, sometimes tortured thoughts, made it clear that for all her spunk and lust for life, she'd been battling deep-seated issues for years. Liz opened up to friends about her drug use, both recreational and prescribed. She took prescription medication like Adderall, but at times she over-medicated.
2: Did she talk much about that?
3: Oh, yeah. Yeah, let's talk very freely about it. Liz had always been under the care of psychiatrists. And she had her stash of prescription medication that she needed, but that she also liked as well. And she knew how to work the system to get the medication she wanted.
2: So, kind of partially self-medicated.
3: Yeah, exactly.
2: Which is when people start running into trouble.
3: Yeah. That's when people start wanting more or, you know, trying to skew it so they get refills early, that kind of thing. Taking a little bit more than she should have, you know.
0: And when medication wasn't enough, Liz sometimes resorted to alternate ways of finding relief.
1: She was a cutter, so it was a way for her to kind of release any type of anxiety.
6: What kind of cutting are we talking about? Were they deep cuts, little scratches, what?
1: No, for the most part, they're, you know, superficial wounds, cause you a little pain and have you bleed a little, but nothing that would send you to the hospital.
3: She knew that she had problems, and she did whatever she could, and she tried so hard to circumvent those issues that she had.
6: More hurdles than most people.
3: Yeah.
0: When things were going wrong in her marriage, Liz did what she would often do. She wrote about it, as if writing fiction. She showed it to Nathan.
3: It had some very real, actual events in the story.
0: The woman in Liz's story had been rescued from her life's troubles by a man named Brooks, her white knight. They moved to California, a little girl, and then things went bad. I'm a failure, a lifetime movie that retained such saccharine, sweet, maudlin predictability that I left. I left Brooks. I left my little girl and walked out of that nightmare. I walked out of my life. The parallels to Liz's real life, as Nathan told the detectives, were so obvious.
6: What did you think when you read it?
1: Well, I made it hard because it was a story about what we were dealing with. Somebody that is missing, and if she acted out that story in real time, then it would have aligned.
6: Leaves her kids and runs and leaves it all behind.
1: Right.
0: Maybe, but Liz's story also offered a second possibility. I am so sick of everyone, but mostly completely and entirely sick of myself. Maybe everyone is better off in my absence.
6: Did you ever think that suicide was a possibility?
1: It was something that unfortunately was in the back of my mind.
0: And to those possibilities, add yet another. Months before she disappeared, Liz created an online dating profile.
8: When she got on the app, it wasn't, you know, to be taken seriously at all.
0: She told Calandra all about it.
8: It was a escape hatch for just a couple hours, yeah. You know?
6: More of a fantasy thing.
8: Sure.
6: I'm in this bad spot. I'm going to look at what's out there.
8: Sure. And I believe that when you get in certain situations that affect your self-esteem, sometimes it's easier to have someone else tell you, you know, the things that you need to hear just for that moment.
6: Yeah, yeah.
8: Just for that moment.
0: Nathan thought it was more serious than that.
3: I don't know if I introduced her to this app on the phone or if she found it on her own. I can't remember. But one day she had Tinder.
6: Mm-hmm.
3: And I didn't judge her for it.
0: Maybe not, but suddenly the investigators were dealing with a big problem. Was she seeing someone? Had she taken off with him, whoever it was? Or did some man do something to make Liz Sullivan disappear?
7: Coming up, a new man in her life.
3: Stephen, yep. Stephen was the boyfriend. He had aspirations and goals, and he was all the things that Matt wasn't.
7: But investigators thought Matt had one thing going for him over Stephen.
1: The husband was cooperative, and the boyfriend was not.
7: When Dateline...
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0: Elizabeth Sullivan had been gone about 2 months when the missing persons unit asked Detective Kim Collier and her partners to get involved. Thing was, Detective Collier worked homicide cases. And this one? They didn't know exactly what it was.
1: It really made them worry that this was more than just somebody that had walked away from their life.
0: By then, missing persons had done their searches and talked to the husband, Matt, who told them about Liz's psychiatric issues, told them she could be unpredictable, impulsive. And they had interviewed people who reported seeing her after she went missing, and people who said they were just worried. Like, for example, her friend, Nathan.
2: Was he ever considered a suspect at all?
1: I think the missing persons unit in the beginning might have wanted to bring him in and talk to him a little bit more about what he knew. I never felt that he was suspect, no.
2: You had a feeling about it, an instinct?
1: Oh, yeah. Yeah, I mean, it kind of comes with the job.
2: But what made you feel that Nathan was beyond reproach?
1: He was the one that reported her. That's the big thing. He ended up contacting the police because he was concerned, you know, and that's a friend.
0: In fact, Nathan, it turned out, was a kind of encyclopedia where it came to Liz. To him, she'd confided just about everything.
3: I heard all of her life story, everything. And I think she needed somebody to tell it to. She was a full-time mom. And so she didn't have anyone to talk to let all this out.
0: And over the course of their friendship, Nathan became very familiar with the problems plaguing Liz's relationship with Matt. But he'd also seen them both make a real effort to mend their marriage.
3: She was raised Catholic, and I remember one instance or one period, she decided, you know what, Nathan, I'm really going to focus on my family. I'm going to make this work. You know, I've been hard on my husband, but he, you know, provides for me and the children, and I need to be more appreciative and respectful of that. And I remember her really, really putting her all into it.
0: That was about the time Nathan had them over for Thanksgiving, the year before she disappeared.
2: How were they then?
3: They were doing great. I had never seen them so happy and talking and conversing. And it was like they were a real family.
2: Must have been nice.
3: It really was. There was no bickering. They complimented each other. It was the only time I've really seen them that together. Then come that Christmas, it wasn't the same. She came over to the house with the girls, but no Matt. You could see the dynamic had changed already, and it didn't take long.
0: And by summer, Liz was spending time with other men she met on Tinder. Now, investigators had to expand their list of potential suspects.
2: Who was Marcus Hodges?
1: He was one of the individuals that we know that she had connected with.
0: They'd pulled his record. He'd been arrested for choking his then-wife during an argument. The charges were later dropped.
2: Did that factor into your thinking at all?
1: It was part of the reason we were more concerned. It played a factor in us paying a little more attention to him.
0: But the Marcus-Liz relationship turned out to have been brief and casual. It was a dead end. Except, Marcus wasn't the only one. There was another man, a guy named Stephen Sutton. And maybe he was the real deal.
1: I think that once she found Steve was kind of it for her, and that whatever other contacts she had made during that time were not important to her anymore.
0: As Liz confided to Nathan.
3: Stephen was the

0: Liz felt bad. She did.
1: True confessions. Liz is forced to reveal her affair.
2: She's about to be caught.
0: Yeah. And so she called me up and she said, what am I going to do?
1: When Dateline... Can-

0: she would not have walked away from those children.
1: Calandra Duckett knew Liz Sullivan, and she also knew this whole situation just wasn't right.
0: I very much believed, I very, very, very much believed that my friend was in danger. She was not out gallivanting the world, exploring without me, without her girls, without even a phone call. That was not Elizabeth. That was not her.
1: But more than 2 months after Liz disappeared, there was nothing. Not a word. Officially, it was still a missing persons case, but really, it was the homicide unit, Detective Collier and her partners, who wanted to talk to Stephen Sutton, the man Liz started seeing before she disappeared. But Steve didn't want to talk to them.
2: He ended up getting an attorney, so we were kind of done at that point, being able to talk to him without more information.
1: So they tried to piece together that part of Liz's life without his help, and discovered that about a month before Liz disappeared, her affair with Steve imploded in spectacular fashion.
0: I do know that Liz enjoyed being over there with Steve and his roommate, and they enjoyed having her over.
1: The roommate's girlfriend, however, not so much. She saw child seats in the car and assumed, incorrectly, that Liz had left the kids home alone. And so she called CPS.
0: I don't want to disparage that young lady's actions, because those actions do save someone's life. It just didn't apply to this situation.
1: Too late now.
3: That's what sparked everything, that phone call to Child Protective Services.
4: That's getting real now.
3: Yeah.
1: CPS turned up at Liz's house, asked some difficult questions, but found nothing to indicate she was an unfit mother, except...
3: And then CPS said, well, as part of procedure, we have to notify that we got this call to the other parent.
4: She's about to be caught.
3: Yeah. And Matt was at work at the time, and so she called me up, and she said, this is what happened. You know, what am I going to do?
1: Nothing left to do, said Nathan. But tell Matt the truth. So that night, Liz told her husband everything.
5: Any idea how he reacted in the moment?
2: Based on his interview,

0: while surprised, I don't think he was, he didn't come across as that bothered by it, because they had been living separate lives in their own home for a couple of years.
1: Separate lives? Matt told the detectives he and Liz slept in separate bedrooms.
2: So he was presenting a marriage where they were both moving on, they just happened to live in the same house.
0: Right.
2: Would that be fair?
0: Yes.
1: Liz, on the other hand, was racked with guilt, according to Matt, who said she cut herself using a piece of that broken mirror. It's the one investigators saw when they conducted that first search of his house and garage. Liz had cut herself before, but Nathan was afraid this time might be different.
3: Liz felt bad. She did. She said it was bad with Matthew, and she had cut herself, and she thought that she had gone a little too deep. And when I saw her, I mean, she had her arms bandaged. I didn't see the wound, but I was really concerned about it.
1: Steve's reaction to the whole thing? Hard to say, because he wasn't talking. When investigators asked him to take a polygraph, he refused. And that only heightened detective suspicion, so they kept digging.
2: Why did you conduct a search at a lake?
0: There was a search that was done by search and rescue, and we had them go out to a place where we knew was close to his home.
1: Close to Steve's home, and a place they knew he had once taken Liz. A team of more than 50 searched in and around the area, and they found something. Something very interesting. A shallow grave. And in place of a headstone, someone had left a high-heeled shoe. It was like something out of a movie. Maybe they'd finally found Liz Sullivan. The investigators braced themselves, dug up the grave, and it was not her. It wasn't even human.
0: Apparently they had buried an animal, and it didn't have a connection to Elizabeth.
2: It would give somebody a turn, though, finding a thing like that, and not knowing what was inside at first.
0: Yeah, right.
1: It was just weird finding it near Steve's home. The uncooperative ex-boyfriend had become a focus of the investigation. If he knew anything about Liz's disappearance, he wasn't saying. So Liz's father did what any parent desperate to find a daughter would do.
0: The father was basically kind of begging Steve, I want to know, is there any signs of life? Do you know anything about my daughter? Kept kind of begging him to provide something.
1: And through his attorney, he did, sort of. Steve said he received an email from Liz more than a month after she disappeared, but it was from an email account he didn't recognize, Badly Drawn Girl.
0: Steve wasn't even convinced that whoever he had gotten this email from was from her, so he had asked a kind of coded question.
1: His question, he said, was what did Liz give him for his birthday? And Badly Drawn Girl responded, a Gumby keychain. The answer was correct. So was she still alive and just hiding somewhere? The detectives asked Steve to turn over the email, but he said he couldn't, even if he wanted to.
2: What did he do with that email?
0: He deleted it.
1: A rather odd thing to do. A bad break for the investigation. Because the Badly Drawn Girl email, if it was real, was just about the only remaining sign that Liz might still be alive. One by one, the others had fizzled out. People who thought they saw her at the park, it turned out they'd had their dates mixed up. The money she transferred to her bank account just sat there unspent. The debit card activity that popped up after she disappeared? Detectives found out the actual purchases had been made beforehand.
3: Those things did happen, but they happened before she went missing. So that was a huge disappointment.
1: If Liz was not alive, detectives had to figure out who was responsible. One by one, they cleared Nathan, and then that early suspect, Marcus Hodges. And finally, after months of investigation, Stephen Sutton.
0: After we executed the search warrants at Steve's, he did not appear to be involved.
1: But Steve, said the detectives, had managed to drag out the investigation.
2: I mean, he was protecting himself, but actually he was making it more difficult for himself.
0: Yeah, I mean, that's your right, but it would have definitely made the investigation easier.
1: And the deep dive into Steve's records wasn't a total dead end.
0: In fact, it kind of opened the door to look more at Matthew at that point.
1: Matthew, the husband. Because as they searched through Steve's phone records, they found something very interesting. Multiple text messages from Matt.
0: This is where we start noticing Matthew, who was telling us that he didn't care that much. It becomes more clear that he cared more than he let on.
4: Coming up.
5: There was an article released by People magazine where he was so concerned.
4: Concerned or calculating?
5: But in that same week, he deleted all posts regarding Elizabeth from Facebook.
4: Matt
5: deleted all posts regarding Elizabeth from Facebook.
4: Matt Sullivan, under the microscope.
2: What were your impressions of him?
0: He always seemed to have an answer for everything.
4: When Dateline continues.
1: Detectives investigating the disappearance of Liz Sullivan were combing through her boyfriend Steve's phone records when they discovered a series of odd texts from her husband, Matt. In late September, shortly after Steve and Liz stopped seeing each other, Matt texted Steve, "Liz will need a place to stay soon. I forgot to mention earlier, I work at a hospital if you need help getting that STD cleared up."
0: I guess the best way to put it would be badgering or poking at Steve with text messages.
1: And Matt seemed to know whenever Steve and Liz talked on the phone. "Glad you got to talk to her today." And a few days later, "Good chat earlier." About a week before Liz went missing, Matt texted Steve, "Sorry to trouble you yet again, but I'm going to cut her off financially soon. If you do care, then please take action and support her."
3: As much as he tried, after he found out about Stephen, it just didn't get better.
2: So her life was a mess again.
3: Yeah, but more so than it had ever been.
2: Yeah.
3: You know, there was no hiding the problems in the marriage anymore. There's no sweeping it under the carpet. You couldn't pretend.
2: Did she feel trapped somehow?
3: Oh, gosh, yes. Yes, yes, yes.
1: Remember the last time she was over at Nathan's when the in-laws were coming and Liz seemed so desperate? Nathan knew it wasn't just about the in-laws. Liz had told him that Matt was physically abusive and she wanted to end the marriage.
3: She contacted a divorce attorney, told her what the problem was, and this divorce attorney gave her a solution to it, and it sounded pretty good.
2: Which was what?
3: Well, because there were issues of domestic violence in the past, Liz would get a restraining order against Matt, but then after that, it would be very necessary to begin the divorce proceedings.
2: So she left your place with a plan?
3: Oh, yeah.
2: What were your expectations? That this is all going to work out?
3: Yeah. When she left my place, I told her, just keep it cool. You know, just wait till you meet with a divorce attorney. I was very proud of her really taking control of her life and doing something proactive.
1: Liz spent that following Monday planning for a future without Matt. She met with a divorce attorney, paid the attorney's fee with her husband's credit card. Remember that parking receipt detectives found in Liz's car during their initial search? It was for a lot near the lawyer's office. The date on the receipt was October 13th, 2014, the last day Liz was seen alive. That same day, investigators later discovered husband Matt made a rather unusual phone call.
6: San Diego Police, this is Melanie.
1: Here's Matt on the phone with 911.
7: Hi, I have concerns. My wife is trying to have me, I don't know, evicted or arrested from my house and take my children away from me.
6: Okay.
7: I mean, she took my personal credit card, used it to hire a lawyer against me.
1: He said he was worried Liz was going to report him for having gone through her emails and journals.
7: I haven't been served with any papers yet, but I know she's called your department earlier this morning, and I think that's where she's headed now to try to get me detained.
1: About an hour and a half later, Matt called police again after he'd noticed something.
8: And she said that she took all the money out of your shared bank account?
7: I just checked. It's all gone. There's nothing. Maybe 15 cents left. I'm still here with my children, and I don't know what she's doing.
1: Matt sounded worried.
8: If she comes back and there's some problems, or you can call us back when she's there.
7: Okay.
1: But Matt never called the police again, and Liz vanished. And quite soon, Calandra noticed odd behaviors.
5: I called and I asked him, was there anything that I could do? You know, your wife is missing. You have two small children. This is now extremely unusual. Let's try to make sure that the girls are good. He said no, he didn't need anything. Then there was an article released by People magazine where he was so concerned.
9: Yeah.
5: But in that same week, he deleted all posts regarding Elizabeth from Facebook. He unfriended me and several other of her friends.
1: And then he shut off Liz's cell phone.
5: I was irritated because if she was missing and trying to get back, why would you take her service away from her?
1: Then, less than 3 months after Liz disappeared, another woman moved in with Matt.
0: He first said was just somebody that had come out that was a mutual friend of theirs, and she was simply going to help watch the kids.
1: Watch the kids? Well, it's a little more than that. A lot more. Matt had moved on, really moved on.
5: He switched his Facebook account name, and he stated that he was in a relationship. Oh, I'm done for now. I'm boo-hoo crying. I'm just sure that this is not right. Who is this lady?
2: What were your impressions of him, his approach, his demeanor?
0: He always seemed to have an answer for everything. He was a very difficult person to interview because he was very slow in his delivery.
1: But they gradually pulled details out of slow-talking Matt. Like, for example, two specific credit card charges. One of them the day Nathan reported Liz missing.
0: We noticed that he had gone to Ace Hardware and he bought carpet cleaner.
2: What was his answer for it?
0: His answer was that his mother was coming into town and he wanted to get that cleaned up before she got there because it looked dirty.
2: Perfectly reasonable.
0: Reasonable, but suspicious.
1: The second charge, a month later, more carpet cleaner and a roll of plastic wrap.
0: I don't mean the little kind you use for your kitchen, but like...
2: big industrial stuff.
0: Yes.
2: Yeah. Did he have an explanation for that?
0: Yes. He said when his mom was coming out that he needed to wrap up some of the things that she had brought and put them in storage.
1: Another perfectly reasonable answer. So for all their suspicion, they couldn't prove Matt did anything or that Liz didn't just run off on her own. And so it went until Detective Collier and her team had exhausted all their leads. And soon...
10: Elizabeth Sullivan, Claudia Leslie Wells, Jahi Turner, Marlene Quay.
1: Liz's name was another in a long list of missing people profiled by San Diego's NBC 7 Investigates.
10: Just names to us, but to family members and friends, they are mothers, fathers, sons, daughters.
1: 2 years went by. Matt's family moved out when his new girlfriend moved in, and about a year later, the couple welcomed a baby of their own. And time moved on, as if to swallow up the public's memory of Liz Sullivan. And then one day, Detective Collier was on vacation. Cell phone rang. Office calling.
0: You'll never believe this, but there's a body that's shown up over at Liberty Station.
4: Coming up.
11: Big mystery tonight in the waters of San Diego Bay.
10: Police found a woman's body on the shore of the Liberty Station Channel.
4: A body in the water and fear among friends.
3: I had a friend call me and said, hey, do you think it could be Liz? And I was like, why? No. No, no, no, no.
9: I screamed. I cried. For days. Why didn't anybody listen to me?
4: When Dateline continues.
1: It was October, about a week shy of the 2-year anniversary of Liz Sullivan's disappearance. An off-duty U.S. Marshal went for his usual late afternoon stroll on a walking path that hugs the San Diego Bay.
0: And it has rocks that kind of cascade down the edges. And the dog, of course, walked over in that direction, was curious about something.
1: As his dog pulled him toward the bank, the marshal saw what looked like some nasty Halloween prank, something stuck among the shoreline rocks.
0: And then he realized there was a body there.
1: The body was wearing jeans, a knit sweater, and a single brown boot.
11: A big mystery tonight in the waters of San Diego Bay.
10: Police found a woman's body on the shore of the Liberty Station Channel. NBC 7's Dave Summers is there.
3: I had a friend call me and said, hey, you know, they found a body in Liberty Station. They haven't identified it. Do you think it could be Liz? And I was like, why? No. No, no, no, no. And I, you know, went online. I checked where it was. And I was like, oof. It's really close to Liz's place.
1: Less than half a mile, in fact. They had to use dental records to get a proper ID. And then the search was over. It was Elizabeth Sullivan.
9: I'm broken. I screamed. I cried. For days. I had... I told you so moments. I knew it the whole time moments. Why didn't anybody listen to me? And anybody know her and know that this wasn't normal?
3: You know, obviously there was kind of that numbness, that shock, and then, gosh, whoever told me, it's like, well, you know, at least you have some closure. And I was like, yeah, but now that you have closure, you lost hope. I think I'd rather have the hope than the closure.
1: The autopsy showed Liz tested positive for her prescribed amphetamines, also for fentanyl and cannabinoids. But that's not what killed her. The medical examiner noted a number of elliptical-shaped cuts that seemed to have pierced her clothes or skin. And her ribs, the cause of death, homicide, sharp force trauma.
0: Essentially, she had been stabbed with a sharp object enough to cause damage to some of her bones.
2: Somebody stabbed her again and again and again.
0: Yes.
1: She also had a fractured jaw, so stabbed and beaten. Investigators had long believed Liz did not run off on her own, that she was murdered the very October night she disappeared. But when her body was found, Collier knew immediately that something didn't add up.
0: I'm like, there's no way she'd be on the water for 2 years and be in one piece. Made me wonder, like, why there, why now, what happened?
2: Was it really her?
0: Was it really her? Mm. Yeah, I mean, all kinds of things go through your head. I mean, for whatever reason, they felt fairly confident about it. I was intrigued.
1: Sure enough, the pathologist who conducted the autopsy estimated that Liz was killed only 1 month, two at the most, before her body washed up at low tide. Surprise would be an understatement. She'd been missing almost 2 years. A whole new puzzle now, which, just like that, jolted the case back to life.
2: So What happened to the investigation after the discovery of the body?
0: Well, we ran full steam ahead at that point because now we knew we had a murder.
2: So you'd want to talk to who right away?
0: Oh, Matthew.
2: But?
0: He had moved.
1: 3 days after Liz's body was found, without a word to detectives, Matt slipped away to join his girlfriend in Maryland. And Detective Collier learned that October 4th, the very morning Liz's body was discovered, the movers arrived at Matt's house.
0: To pack up his whole house, essentially, and, put it in a container so they could ship it back east.
1: Matt sent his girlfriend this photo with the message, "Movers are working."
2: What fascinating timing.
0: Yes.
2: Couldn't quite say it would prove anything, but it certainly was suggestive.
0: It's very suggestive, in my opinion.
1: Over the years, Detective Collier had been keeping an eye on Matt's Facebook page. And when she saw Matt and his girlfriend were expecting a baby, she figured they might need a bigger place.
0: And it was always in the back of my mind that if they did move out, that I wanted to go in and do a complete forensic examination of their place before it was rented to somebody else.
2: Was that something that could not have been done while he was living in the house?
0: Well, based on the fact that he had allowed us so many consent searches and we didn't have more to go on, it would have been hard to be that intrusive without more probable cause.
2: Sure. Like a forensic is you're getting everybody out of the house and you're looking under everything.
0: Yeah, it's, it's a chemical, so it's something that is definitely intrusive.
1: Now it seemed Matt had left the door wide open. So, a few days later, she and a team of investigators set out to search Matt and Liz's home from top to bottom, really tear the place apart this time. And what they found? Well, well.
4: Coming up.
9: She called me and she sounded frantic. She said, he's talking about he's going to kill me.
4: A phone call from Liz becomes a crucial new clue.
9: I told her, lock yourself in your room. We just have to get to morning.
4: And hidden in the attic, another.
0: You work a case that long, then you're like, this is it. So it was a very good moment for me.
4: When Dateline continues.
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0: They got in about a week after Liz's body turned up in the shallow water of Liberty Station. Got into the Sullivan's now vacant home, that is. A proper search this time. And right away, they couldn't help but notice.
1: There was an odor in the garage. In our opinions, an odor that should be followed up on.
2: Like the odor of death.
1: Right.
0: A look around did not reveal what caused it. But that could wait. First, detectives wanted to follow a lead they'd found buried deep in the case file.
1: The missing persons unit found out about it, you know, fairly soon. I want to say in the first month, maybe, of the investigation.
0: The story was this. At the very beginning of the investigation, Liz's friend Calandra told police about an alarming phone call from Liz.
3: She called me, and she sounded frantic. They were arguing, and she said, "This expletive is talking about he's going to kill me." I was half asleep, but I know that I told her, "Lock yourself in your room. We just have to get to morning." And she said, "Hold on a sec. Hold on. I think he's coming."
0: Liz hung up, and Calandra waited to hear from her.
2: Why didn't you call her the next day?
3: I didn't know where he was. If they were arguing and I'm calling her, even if she chose not to answer, the phone ringing could have become an aggregate to the situation. I did not want to make things any worse.
0: She never heard from Liz again. The call sounded ominous, that's for sure. Problem was, Calandra couldn't remember what night it was. And when detectives got Liz's phone records, there was no evidence that it even happened.
1: There was some confusion for a period of time until later down the road we discovered she had most likely called Calandra on WhatsApp.
0: So, much later, Collier circled back, asked Calandra for her phone records. And bingo. They revealed Liz not only called Calandra, she called her the night of October 13th, the very same night she went missing. Which made one detail Calandra remembered, potentially very important.
3: I just told her, you know, lock yourself in your room.
0: And that very thing, the cry for help, the advice from Calandra, now became a kind of map for the search in Matt's house, which led them straight upstairs to Liz's room. They swabbed her bathroom door with luminol. It lit up. And then they cut out a section of rug outside the bathroom, pulled it back, and found a large stain.
1: We ended up forensically examining it with luminol.
0: It lit up too, meaning blood. Lots of it.
1: The blood stain from that had to leak into the padding and then be able to go through the padding onto the subfloor. And the subfloor stain itself was at least a foot.
2: Mm-hmm.
1: And saturated.
0: Though not on the surface of the carpet. Must have been cleaned with that carpet cleaner Matt bought, maybe. The DNA, no surprise, matched Liz.
2: What did you think when you got those results?
1: I thought, here we go, yeah.
2: That's a big moment.
1: Yes.
2: Was that the case as far as you could tell? Like you thought, okay, I can persuade the DA based on this.
1: We hoped, you know.
2: Yeah.
1: But we don't get to make all those decisions by ourselves.
0: When detectives presented their case to the DA, they were told they just didn't have enough. So, Detective Collier got on a plane, flew to Maryland, and knocked on Matt's door.
2: Tell me about that.
1: Again, a very long, painful interview. I mean, at that point, I definitely knew we had the right person. There wasn't any doubt in my mind, but he didn't confess.
0: Once again, the case had hit a wall. And yet another year went by, not a single lead. But they couldn't just give up.
1: We all sat down and collectively decided that we wanted to go back in the house because there were some things that we needed more of.
0: During the previous search, they'd noticed some wooden slats in the attic were broken, as if someone had been climbing around up there. So when they returned in October 2016, that is where they went looking.
1: I started just pulling up all the insulation in the whole attic and making sure that everything was looked under and through.
0: And up in the attic, under the insulation, she found it. A military-style folding knife.
2: What was that moment like?
1: For me, kind of thrilling, because I felt like it definitely meant something. I mean, it was hidden in a fashion that was not like it fell out of your pocket or something.
0: Could it be that this was the murder weapon? The lab results were conclusive. Liz's blood on the inner workings of the knife and on the handle, a mix of DNA from both Liz and Matt. Detective Collier worked 3 long years for this.
2: What did you do first after that?
1: Well, I actually cried. You know, you work a case that long, then you're like, this is it. So it was a very good moment for me.
2: Yeah.
1: Sorry.
2: It matters. No. You've become that young woman's representative on this earth, and here was the thing you really needed to defend her, support her, do something.
1: Right.
2: What did the DA have to say about that?
1: Go get him.
0: So she did. But like everything else in this case, it wasn't quite as simple as she'd hoped.
4: Coming up.
5: Separate bedrooms. Domestic violence. Infidelity. Financial issues. These are the hallmarks of a marriage in crisis.
4: Matt Sullivan on trial. And the key for the defense? His wife's time of death.
6: Almost 2 full years after she goes missing. All I have is an allegation that he did something in October 2014 and forensic science saying that she died in 2016.
4: When Dateline...

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2: Have you ever heard the term Minnesota nice?
3: Yeah, of course. Sure. Yeah.
2: That's what he is.
4: This is Marcus DeBose, Matt Sullivan's defense attorney.
2: He's born and raised in a suburb of Minneapolis, played soccer, did Boy Scouts, went fishing, no sort of run-ins with the law or angry girlfriends, nothing. 9/11 happens, and he kind of has the thought a lot of people did, hey, I'm going to serve, and he enlisted in the Navy as what he thought was his patriotic duty.
4: Ah, yes, the situation. 5 years after Elizabeth Sullivan disappeared, her husband Matt went on trial for murder. Detective Collier had retired by then, but she wasn't about to sit this one out.
5: I was there every day because I wanted to participate, because it meant a lot to me.
6: Separate bedrooms. Domestic violence. Infidelity. Financial issues. These are the hallmarks of a marriage in crisis.
4: Deputy DA Jill Lindbergh told the jury Matt's marriage wasn't Minnesota nice at all. That Matt was a violent man. The key testimony came from Liz's best friends.
6: What was Elizabeth's general tone of voice with you during this time frame when you talked with her?
7: Increasingly submissive. She became very quiet. We whispered a lot.
8: There was a couple of instances that she told me that Matthew had become physical with her.
9: Liz called me and she informed me that, you know, Matt had grabbed her, you know, by her shoulders and shoved her up against the refrigerator and started screaming at her. And it scared her.
4: And when Liz made plans to leave him, said the prosecutor, Matt killed her and left behind evidence. The large bloodstain on the carpet cleaner, the plastic wrap, the knife hidden in the attic. And on the night she disappeared, Liz's desperate phone call to Calandra.
7: She said that she and Matt had had some kind of disagreement. It was really serious. And that she was afraid. She said, hold on a sec. And then she said, gotta go, quietly. I didn't hear from her anymore.
6: And that was your last conversation with Elizabeth?
7: Yes.
4: There was more evidence in the form of Matt's own words.
10: San Diego Police, this is Melanie.
11: Hi.
4: Detective Collier and the prosecutors had gone back and listened to the call Matt made to police when Liz disappeared, and they noticed something.
12: So in the call, the dispatcher asked what Elizabeth was wearing.
10: Do you know what she's wearing today?
11: I don't know. She ran out of here in a hurry. I know she's wearing blue jeans, brown boots.
12: And when Elizabeth's body was found, almost 2 years later, she was wearing jeans and a brown boot, which tied in exactly with how he had described her the day he murdered her.
5: My guess is that he got in the bedroom and stabbed her, and then cleaned up that bedroom and then dumped her when he had to because he was moving. So wherever he had her, he couldn't leave her there because she'd be discovered. And I think he put her out in the water hoping that she would just wash out to sea.
4: A circumstantial case, yes, but a strong one. And then Matt's lawyer, Marcus DeBose, went to work on reasonable doubt.
2: You are not going to see one piece of evidence in this case, ladies and gentlemen, that is inconsistent with the idea of a cutter married to a nobleman who had a secret life and who made erratic decisions.
4: The prosecution's evidence?
1: There were other quite reasonable explanations, said the defense. Like the blood stain on the underside of the carpet, that could have happened when Liz cut herself and then tried to clean it up.
2: When you pour liquid on a stain, and experience tells you what happens, the stain spreads. So to say that, okay, one way to get a double watermelon-sized blood stain is to bleed a lot. Another way is to take a smaller stain and over time wipe it larger and larger. And because the science cannot tell us what order those things happened, reasonable doubt requires that we say that it was something that was not connected with her disappearance.
1: As for the knife in the attic, it was standard Navy issue. Nothing suspicious about it. The blood and DNA evidence on the knife, well, that was simple.
2: He goes overseas, gets his sweat DNA all over the handle of that knife. He then comes home, and that becomes her cutting tool.
1: And Matt's attorney asked, if Matt had used the knife to kill his wife, why wouldn't he have thrown it in the ocean?
2: He's either a mastermind or he is a fool. He cannot simultaneously be both things, Keith. And to say that he could go through all that and leave the knife when he spends a month moving out, I've never killed anybody. I imagine if I did, it would weigh on me. And that trying not to get caught would weigh on me. And one of the things that I might think to myself is, maybe I should get rid of the murder weapon.
1: He got Liz's friend Nathan to admit she thought about running away.
13: Did Elizabeth ever express to you her desire to leave her family and to leave her kids?
7: Yes.
13: And what did she tell you about her mindset of wanting to leave her family and leave her kids?
7: She had expressed the fact that she was unhappy in her current life. I believe she just regretted not being able to live her life to the fullest.
1: The defense seized on that email Stephen Sutton received about a month after Liz disappeared, the one from Badly Drawn Girl, as proof that Liz was alive then. And, no surprise, the defense brought up Liz's mental state, her apparent drug use, her affairs, and said it all led to one conclusion.
3: What, she just walked out of the house, according to him?
2: As she had several nights in a row for the past 6 months or a year. That was the part that is, it's just so hard for people to grasp. You know, your wife just leaves and you don't know where she's at. Well, that's how she had the affairs.
1: But really, said the defense, Liz walked out for the last time that night in October 2014.
3: How did she, you know, manage to live without being discoverable by anybody? Through either a cell phone or a bank account or anything, and why she didn't contact her children. There must be some explanation for that period of time, is what I'm saying. What could it possibly be?
2: Another lover? Another life that she's building?
1: A life that must have gone on somewhere for almost 2 years after Liz left Matt. Remember, said Attorney DeBose, when Liz's body was found, the medical examiner said it appeared she'd only been dead a month or two.
2: Putting the time of death sometime in or about August, September of 2016, almost two full years after she goes missing. I'm a defense lawyer. I have no burden of proof. All I have is an allegation that he did something in October 2014 and forensic science saying that she died in 2016.
1: The explanation was simple, he said. The prosecution was wrong. Matt did not kill Liz. Instead, she ran away, an unstable woman fleeing her marriage, who lived on for two more years until she met a violent end at the hands of someone other than her husband.
3: Do you think you had made a good case, that you had a pretty good chance, or what?
2: Yes. Yeah, I thought our case was well presented. I thought that the reasonable doubt existed at basically every turn.
1: Except maybe for one thing, a rather big one, that detectives found in Matt Sullivan's garage.
14: Coming up.
3: Do you think that somebody was trying to frame you?
15: Maybe.
14: I don't know.
15: Matt Sullivan speaks at last.
3: But so how do you explain her body washing up on the bay right around where you lived?
14: Well, I can't explain it. I really don't know what happened.
15: And the verdict.
5: I don't know how to describe it. I was actually kind of shaking in the courtroom, like, please, please.
15: What would the jury decide?
16: We, the jury, in the above entitled cause, find the defendant, Matthew Scott Sullivan,

0: For all the evidence stacked up against Matt Sullivan in his murder trial, defense attorney Marcus DeBose was confident because he knew at the heart of the prosecution's case, there was a contradiction labeled with a grim clinical term, the post-mortem interval.
1: There were two separate medical examiners who examined the body. They both found and then testified to the fact that the post-mortem interval, which is the period of time between the autopsy and what science determines to be the time of death, they both found that was a 30 to 60 day window.
0: Meaning, according to the condition of her body, Liz was murdered no earlier than the summer of 2016. But the prosecution's whole case was based on the idea that Matt killed her in October of 2014, nearly 2 years earlier. A big problem, said the defense, and it created a whole big lump of reasonable doubt. To which the prosecutor said,
2: that did not take into account the possibility that something could have interrupted or delayed the decomposition process. Mm-hmm. And both the forensic anthropologist and the medical examiner testified that, yes, freezing is something that could delay it.
0: Freezing. You may remember the very first time police searched the Sullivans' home, they found a large freezer in the garage. The freezer was empty.
3: So what's the explanation? If she's already dead, where would she be?
2: I don't know that we will ever know for sure, based on the evidence we have. My personal belief is that she was hidden somewhere else on the property. I think the attic is a likely spot, but then was later moved to the freezer.
0: Prosecutor Joe Lindberg believed that after Matt stabbed Liz to death and cleaned up the crime scene, he could have wrapped her body in the industrial plastic he'd bought and hid it somewhere for a few days and then stashed it in that freezer for the better part of 2 years. To maintain the illusion Liz was alive, Detective Collier thought, Matt pretended to be her with that email account badly drawn girl and emailed her boyfriend. And he might have gotten away with it, said the prosecutor, if he hadn't decided to move out of state, which forced him to finally take Liz's body out of that freezer in the garage and dump her in the bay. Leaving behind the stench of death, detectives could not help but notice. Quite a story. Who would the jury believe? Defense?
1: Ask yourself, just in your mind, what piece of evidence points you to the fact that it was frozen in the freezer in the Sullivan garage?
0: Or prosecutor.
2: You know from the evidence that the defendant murdered his wife in their home with that knife, and they urge you to find him guilty.
0: So did he, or didn't he?
4: I've been questioned by the police department numerous times. My answers have never changed throughout the years.
0: When we spoke with Matt, he was in a San Diego County jail awaiting legal decisions. He insisted he was an innocent man. The police had it all wrong.
4: I've been totally open with them. I passed a polygraph exam. I've done literally everything I could think of to cooperate with them. I don't know what else I could do.
3: So why would they think you did it if you were, you know, so cooperative, so helpful?
4: Just because of the evidence, they ran out of leads.
0: The prosecution's freezer theory? Absurd, said Matt.
4: I don't see how I possibly could have stored a body in a house for that many years, five adults living there, three children living there, multiple workmen coming through, dozens of friends and family members coming through, the police searching the place multiple times without her being found.
3: But so how do you explain her body washing up on the bay right around where you lived on the same day as the movers came to your house, just days before you moved out of the house?
4: It wasn't the same day. Around the same time. I'll give you that.
3: Okay.
4: Well, I can't explain it. I really don't know what happened.
3: Do you think that somebody was trying to frame you?
4: Maybe. I don't know.
0: He brought up Liz's cutting the night of the CPS incident as a way to explain that stain on the carpet.
4: I had to bandage her arm up, and it was pretty brutal. I mean, it was gory.
3: Or you stabbed her. I mean, there's nobody to say which version is true except your story.
4: I don't know why I would have done that. That doesn't make sense to me.
3: I think that the allegation was you did that because you were finally fed up with somebody who had been cheating on you, who you had come to hate. And you had constant fights, and finally you just lost it and killed her with a knife.
4: No, I see what you're saying, Keith. I'm just saying I was trying to do the right thing. I was trying to invite my family to take care of the kids while we got everything squared away. I don't know why I would have done that. That doesn't make any sense.
5: He simply didn't do it, he said.
4: No, absolutely not. That's crazy. I've never laid a finger on her. I've never hit her. Nothing like that.
3: You never hit her? Never once?
4: No. No. I don't do that. I was definitely raised better than that.
5: Well, perhaps he was. Anyway, not ours to judge the man's honesty or his actions. That was the jury's job, and it reached its verdict after a little more than a day.
6: We, the jury in the above entitled cause, find the defendant, Matthew Scott Sullivan, not guilty of the crime of first-degree murder.
1: And she read not guilty. I was holding my client's hand, I was holding my colleague's hand, and there's that moment for when she reads it where, did I miss the guilt? Did she say no? What? Okay, all right, You could feel it in both the hands that there was hope and there was life and there was happiness.
5: Not guilty of first-degree murder. But the jury wasn't done.
7: I don't know how to describe it. I was actually kind of shaking in the courtroom, like, please, please.
6: We, the jury in the above entitled cause, find the defendant, Matthew Scott Sullivan, guilty of the crime of second-degree murder in violation...
5: Guilty of second-degree murder. Matt was sentenced to 16 years to life.
7: And I was so happy. Elizabeth got justice, and her husband didn't get away with it.
5: It had been a weight to carry around, said Detective Collier. The case that wouldn't let her go.
3: What memories do you carry around of Elizabeth Sullivan and this story?
7: I bought a necklace for Jill and for myself and for Tammy, who was one of the DNA lab analyst people. And it's what we all carry around with us periodically.
3: Describe it to me, if you don't mind.
7: It is a little leaf. And it says, badly drawn girl, but you never gave up.
5: No, that young woman had the force of life in her, said her friends. The kind of person you couldn't possibly forget.
8: She loved to smile and laugh more than anybody else I knew. People have infectious laughs. She has an infectious smile. When you were in her graces, like, you felt like you were on, like, part of the highest rated TV show ever. Like, the audience was watching you and everyone was laughing and everybody wanted to be in your company with her.
9: I miss her terribly. Every time something good happens to me and I want to call her. The last thing that I want at the end of the day is for Liz to come across dry and troubled when there were so many facets to her. She's sparkled like a princess cut diamond. You could not take the shine out of her. You just had to know which facet you were supposed to be on to see it shine. That's all.
10: That's all for now. I'm Lester Holt. Thanks for joining us.
2: There's this pile of leaves, and it's where everything else is clear and flat. My heart is racing a million miles an hour. I was using my boots to move leaves, and that's when I screamed this blood-curdling scream.

0: I suspected him from the beginning.
1: One daughter thought her stepdad, Matt, did it. The other said, no way. And Matt, he had a theory all his own.
2: This is not the first time she's run away, okay?
1: Had Nikki taken off and found trouble?
3: So now you're thinking someone gave her date rape drug.
4: That's a possibility.
1: The trail would lead to this house of cameras.
4: There's a big server tower that would indicate a large amount of data being stored.
1: What they discovered, thousands of hours of tape.
5: Let me out of the shrine.
6: That's absolutely a torture to listen to.
1: That would reveal one shattering truth.
7: I got down on my knees and just started crying.
1: I'm Lester Holt, and this is Dateline. Here's Dennis Murphy with The House on Sydney's Cove.
8: There's never a good day to search for a missing woman. But this rainy, muggy Saturday in the heat of July made an unhappy task all but unbearable.
9: Take some flowers with you.
8: They decided, the friends and family, that they'd all wear red shirts. They got themselves organized in the parking lot of a Walmart in Lawrenceville, Georgia, about an hour outside of Atlanta, and then set out to find any trace of a petite corporate executive named Nikki Lyley.
10: She's been missing for a week now. She's got three kids that would love to see her home.
8: Amy Robinson told reporters that her 44-year-old sister, mother of three, was hardly the kind of person who'd just up and disappear without a word to anyone.
11: I'm just so worried about my sister. You know, we just have no idea where she is or what's happened to her.
8: As fate would have it, the question of where Nikki was would be answered soon enough. But even now, the question of what happened to Nikki remains unclear.
12: I'm sick of playing your games!
8: What is clear from the recording she left behind is that Nikki Lyley lived a troubled and tormented life.
12: This is what I live day in and day out, is keep my mouth shut, my head down, and do exactly what's expected of me.
3: Tell me about Nikki's personality.
11: She was very funny. You know, she and I used to laugh all the time. And she was very feisty. She would say what she meant. You know, she didn't mince a lot of words.
8: As sisters, Amy Robinson and Nikki Lyley were 10 years apart. But according to Amy, they were always close.
3: Boy, you two look alike in the old photos.
11: We do.
3: I was thinking maybe you're swapping out each other's clothes, but of course you're 10 years apart.
11: Well, that didn't stop it from happening. I wore a lot of her hand-me-downs.
8: By the mid-90s, Nikki had been married and divorced twice. And she and her young daughter, Alex, were sharing an apartment with Amy.
11: We had a good time with that, too. We just laughed putting up pictures in the apartment and stuff.
3: This sounds like a sitcom.
11: Yeah. Oh, yeah. At times, it definitely was.
8: Eventually, Nikki moved out, remarried, and had two more daughters with her third husband, Matt Lyley, a New Yorker she'd met online.
11: He made my sister laugh. And so, you know, we would all laugh.
8: After brief stays in Oklahoma and Mississippi, Nikki and Matt returned to Georgia and settled into this house on Sydney's Cove in Lawrenceville. Nikki, a well-regarded corporate money person, was the primary breadwinner. Matt, a computer guy, ran a small business out of the house.
11: He started going to like government surplus auctions and buying these big pallets of old used computer parts and then, you know, rebuilding them and selling them on eBay.
13: Buy this ring?
11: Buy this ring.
8: When it was Amy's turn to get married in 2003, her big sis was there, serving as matron of honor.
14: I just want to raise a toast to Amy, my best friend, my confidant, my sister, and to the love of her life, who makes her head spin, to Amy and Dallin.
8: Then later that night, boogieing to what else? We Are Family. As the years passed, the sisters remained close. In late June 2011, Amy organized a spa day out for Nikki and her three girls.
11: No boys allowed. Only, you know, we're going to go have a girls' day.
3: Where'd you go?
11: We went to go get our nails done.
3: Day of beauty at the spa, huh?
11: Mm-hmm. Yep, we got manicures and pedicures, and we went and had lunch.
8: Nikki had had her toenails painted pink that day. And though she'd sometimes had a difficult relationship with her teenage daughter, Alex says that day at the spa felt like a turning point, a fresh beginning.
3: Snapshots, everybody looks pretty happy.
11: Yeah.
3: Good girls' day out.
11: Yeah, it was fun. And I'm beyond grateful now that we've done it, so.
8: 2 weeks later, Nikki had

0: had apparently left home in the middle of the night without a word to anyone. When the family reported her missing 2 days later, the police advised them there was little they could do.
1: Their response was, we don't even know where to start looking.
2: She's not on the 11 o'clock news every night.
1: No, because frankly, you know, a grown woman having left her house wasn't that interesting a story. Well, 100 people getting together all wearing red shirts, so there's an interesting story. So they covered that.
2: So then the cameras were out.
1: Then the cameras came.
0: And this is what the cameras saw. Searchers, armed with maps, literally beating the bushes around Nikki Lilley's subdivision for clues as to what might have happened to her.
3: Well, keep your eyes open. If you see her, anything, definitely call 911 and let them know that you see her.
0: Every searcher had an assignment.
4: Oh, look, we got blue sky. It's going to smile on us.
0: Harriet Garrett, Nikki's mother, had the job of going door to door, leafleting the neighborhood with flyers, picturing her daughter.
5: Think anybody's at home, but we'll find out.
0: Even though Southern Hospitality may have been in short supply that day.
6: Yeah, get out of here before I call the cops.
0: Harriet pressed on.
4: Good morning, sir. My name is Harriet Garrett. My daughter's missing. And we're trying to get some news coverage.
0: Like so many of the volunteers that day, Allison Rockwell wasn't a relative. She was looking for Nikki, her co-worker.
7: I love Nikki. Nikki was great. She was just so great to work with. Very smart. Lots of energy. Positive. Wonderful. Just a wonderful person.
0: On the morning of the search, Allison recalls that she and another colleague from work, a man named Derek, were running late. And that would turn out to be an important twist of fate.
7: 40 minutes late, actually. Everyone else had started searching.
2: So were you given a grid or an area to look at?
7: Yes, we were given the front of the neighborhood, the very front of the neighborhood on the right.
0: It was one of the last unassigned sections of the organizer's search grid, a patch of woods near a busy road.
7: Derek and I went into the woods together. And I remember having to walk up and go over a large tree. And there's this pile of leaves, and it's in the middle of where everything else is clear and flat. And my heart is racing a million miles an hour. I go up to the pile of leaves. I was using my boots to move leaves at the bottom of the pile. As I was doing that, I said, Derek! And Derek came over, and he heard the panic in my voice, and he started helping me. And that's when we saw blonde hair. And I screamed, this blood-curdling scream.
2: And there was no question.
4: No.
8: When we come back.
1: She said, oh my God, it's her. We found her. There's her hair.
9: How awful for you.
1: Yeah.
10: A body and a vital clue.
11: A telling factor was the bottoms of her feet were clean.
10: What did that mean? When Dateline continues.
0: At first, it was the unnatural way the leaves were clumped that attracted attention. Then, it was the hair.
1: And I hear a scream from the woods.
2: You hear a scream?
1: Yeah. And I tore off running into the woods. And then, when I got into the woods, her coworker, Allison, was there. And she said, oh my God, it's her. We found her. There's her hair.
9: How awful for you.
1: Yeah.
0: Nikki Lilley's sister, Amy, and her friend, Allison, felt sure the body beneath the leaves had to be Nikki's.
1: It was terrible. I think everybody was a little bit shocked. So I just kind of went into crisis mode and I called 911.
0: Within minutes, police, ambulances, and news cameras were converging on the patch of woods where the body was found. Nikki's mother, Harriet Garrett, says she heard the news when a cop told her she'd have to stop leafleting the neighborhood.
5: Someone in the neighborhood had complained, and while he is talking to me, his radio goes off. It's a dispatch. Body has been found.
2: You hear it over the dispatch?
5: Yes, sir. Yes, sir.
2: Do you actually go to that place in that little bit of woods?
5: Yes. Well, I couldn't. By the time I got there, they already had the crime scene tape up, and I couldn't get any further.
12: Hey, we're going to move back. We're going to move back on down, guys.
5: They had it isolated by that time. But I got to it as close as I could.
0: Soon, Harriet had Nikki's oldest daughter, Alex, on the phone.
4: Do you know it's her? Well, I'm right here. The police won't let me come, honey. They won't let me through. I'm right here where the police are. They won't let me through. Where are you?
7: I just remember fainting or something. But as soon as I came to, I took off running. And I ran all the way to where the crime scene tape was.
4: No, you can't, baby.
7: Of course, they wouldn't let me see her, and I'm grateful that they didn't now.
0: As Nikki's family struggled to process the news, Amy faced the microphones and once again became the family's voice.
1: The thing I always saw was her hair. But, you know, so we're just waiting for the police to do their job, and we'll find out more soon.
0: Inside the police tape, investigators carefully uncovered the body of a middle-aged female. She was nude, lying face down, and tellingly appeared to have a fresh pink pedicure. Given the decomposition, the heat, the rain, investigators figured the body had lain there for a while.
11: It had been out there several days.
0: Gwinnett County Police Detective Brad Everson was on the scene.
11: No clothing whatsoever.
2: Any obvious injuries to the body? Lacerations, blunt force trauma? Gunshot, stab wound, anything you could see?
11: Nothing. And of course, at this point, there's no identifying documents around it. So there's nothing around where the body's at that would indicate what happened.
0: In the way of these things, dental records confirmed what everyone suspected. The body in the woods was indeed that of Nikki Lilley.
11: A telling factor was the bottoms of her feet were clean.
2: What does that tell you? Connect the dots for me.
11: Well, that tells you that she didn't walk out there and put herself in those woods. And she changed this face that she sure wasn't going to cover herself up.
0: Later, lab analysis of Nikki's blood revealed something else that was odd. There was a high level of the date rape drug GHB in her system.
2: So now you're thinking maybe sometime before this woman's death, almost immediately before, someone gave her date rape drug.
11: That's a possibility.
2: Emmy also finds semen.
11: Correct.
0: Had Nikki somehow been abducted, raped, and then dumped less than a mile from her home? The detective couldn't say. But in the days before her body was found, while this was still a missing persons case, Nikki's husband Matt had told Everson something intriguing on the phone. This wasn't the first time Nikki Lilley had walked out on him.
12: My wife has a long history of some kind of mental imbalances, okay? And I've been finding out the past 2 days, everything she's been telling me in therapy all these years has been a lie.
10: Coming up, the Nikki no one knew. Stories of unstable behavior.
12: This is not the first time she's run away, okay?
10: And even violence.
12: My father is a witness for her throwing a knife at my face.
10: When

0: By the time searchers found Nikki Lilley's body, police detective Brad Everson already knew bits and pieces of her life story. He'd been working her case since she was reported missing a few days earlier.
1: I'd already talked to her dad, talked to her mom, talked to both her sisters, talked to her oldest daughter.
0: The picture that emerged was of a woman whose life had revolved around her work, her daughters, and her husband, Matt.
2: He would come sometimes and do lunch with Nikki.
3: Did she ever talk about her girls?
2: Yes. Yeah, she was very proud of all three girls. Yes.
3: Photos on the desk kind of thing?
2: Oh, absolutely.
0: Like most marriages, Nikki's had its ups and downs. Early July 2011, when Nikki disappeared, was one of the down times. Matt freely admitted that when he talked to the detective the day after he reported her missing.
4: This is not the first time she's run away. Okay, she's run away and she's been gone for 2 hours. She's been gone for 3 hours, 4 hours one time. She's gone to work with a bag of clothes and then come back after work, but she's never been gone overnight.
3: So he's telling you this is just the latest of a continuing episode that my wife has.
1: Correct.
5: Matthew, this is Detective Everson, Gwinnett County Police Department.
0: In this telephone call, which the detective recorded, Matt Lilley said his wife was mentally unbalanced.
4: She's not very happy with her life. She'd never felt accepted, okay? We've been in and out of therapists. There's a fear of intimacy. She's got no problem with girls. But when it comes to a male, they are a threat. They are. All my life, guys have used me for sex.
3: He's just giving you a hose full of information.
1: I have a hard time getting wording edgewise.
4: She yells at me in front of the kids. She throws things in front of me in front of the kids. And all I'm doing is sitting there going, please stop, please stop. Do you remember what the doctor said? Is this the person you want to be?
0: Matt Lilley said he'd even considered getting a court order to protect him from his wife.
5: Now, has she ever been bound?
4: Yeah. I've got pictures of myself with bruises on me. My father is a witness for her throwing a knife at my face. I'm 250 pounds, 6'5". She's 98 pounds soaking wet. I'm being beaten up by my wife. Who's going to believe me?
3: He's telling you that she's bats.
1: That's what he's saying.
0: As for the night Nikki disappeared,
1: he stated the previous Friday that they had actually gone out to eat and then gone to a movie after she got home from work.
4: We had a great time. We came home. On the way home, I said to her, because I wanted sex. So I said to her, how about you put on an outfit? I think that might have set her off.
3: He wanted her to put on a little sexy costume of some kind, huh?
1: Correct.
4: That fear of intimacy that I thought she was working on getting over was gone, but apparently that set her off because she picked a fight.
0: As Matt tells it, the fight continued at home and ramped up. Matt's father, who was visiting from New York, was just down the hall. When the argument touched on the way Nikki had supposedly been treating her father-in-law, Matt asked his dad to weigh in.
1: He called his father, Matthias, into the bedroom and basically asked Matthias to tell Nikki how he felt about being down there, and that Matthias came out with a line that he hadn't felt welcome, that kind of stuff, and that Nikki just reacted to that by basically saying he was lying.
0: Then Matt said his wife did something off the wall.
4: I mean, holy cow, she rips her shirt off with her hanging out, no bra, nothing, and says, maybe we should just throw her shirt on the floor, and then says, isn't that what family does?
3: You're kidding, she flashed her father-in-law?
1: Correct.
4: My wife has done some weird That's the weirdest she's ever been.
0: Matt said the dust finally settled in the wee hours of Saturday, July 9th. Nikki in the bedroom, he on his couch in the downstairs office.
4: I wake up about 6 o'clock to go to the bathroom. The light is on in the bedroom. I can see it upstairs. So I go upstairs to see what's going on. She's not there.
1: All her stuff was still there. Her car was still there. Her keys, her phone.
3: Her purse was still there.
1: Correct. He assumed she had left on foot, or he assumed she had somebody come and picked her up.
0: Matt told the cop it was then that he realized his home security system had been turned off.
4: I have a camera system in the house because I sell cameras with a DVR. She always shuts it off when she leaves, when she's pissed off, because she knows it pisses me off.
3: So that's the first you learn that this place is wired for sound and pictures.
1: Correct.
0: When Nikki Lilley's body was found days later near her home, learning the story told by those cameras became most urgent.
6: Coming up, a treasure trove of evidence
3: quantified? What are we talking about?
6: Thousands of hours of material.
7: Just what will it reveal?
6: It's absolutely a torture to listen to.
7: When Dateline continues.
0: Within minutes of finding Nikki's body, police raced to the Liley home about a mile away. What they observed right away was astounding. The home security system that Matt Liley had casually mentioned to Detective Everson a few days earlier appeared more appropriate to Fort Knox than a house in the burbs.
1: And when you first see the house on the road, you can see all these huge, these big cameras on the eaves of the house, both sides.
0: There were 21 security cameras in all, with a tricked-out control room to monitor and record everything.
3: He sounds like a one-man NSA.
1: I think it was a very low-crime area. So it almost boggled the mind as to why he felt he needed quite so much surveillance coverage for the house.
0: Odd to be sure, an observation to tuck away for later. But the duty that day came first, notification. The officers telling Matt Liley that his missing wife had just been found dead.
1: The uniform guys told me that he, at one point, seemed like he got sick.
0: Matt Liley may well have been sick, of talking to the cops, because by now, he'd lawyered up and wasn't answering any of their questions.
3: So you now have probable cause to get a search warrant.
1: Correct.
3: Do you think, man, maybe this is going to help us? Maybe these cameras saw and recorded something that tells the story of what's up with Nikki.
1: That was my hope. We're mainly going for anything in the house that has any sort of memory, be it computers, be it, you know, he had a DVR hooked up to his surveillance system.
0: The detective knew it would take time to review and catalog all of that material. So since the police had found no sign of blood nor any signs of struggle in the house, the detective reviewed the evidence he did have, particularly Matt's claim that his wife was bonkers.
3: Are any of her family members corroborating this emotional instability issue that's raised by the husband?
1: None whatsoever.
3: This is not a woman off her meds?
1: No. They're completely shocked by this version of events that Matthew Lally's given me.
3: Are any of them suspicious of Matt, the husband?
1: Yes, they were all suspicious of Matt.
0: Nikki's daughter, Alex, had lived with her mother and Matt until she was 16, and there was plenty she'd had to say to the detective.
8: I wanted him to know what was going on in the house. I wanted him to know that I suspected him from the beginning, that my mom would have never left her girls, and I wanted him to know he would restrain her locker and bathrooms.
3: Why did he do that? The whole thing with the cameras?
8: He's just extremely controlling.
0: Still, despite the family's suspicion and the fact that the semen found on Nikki's body proved to be Matt's, the police didn't feel they had enough evidence to make an arrest.
3: There's no ankle bracelet on this man. You haven't taken his passport?
1: No.
3: Does anybody say, if you're going to be moving around, tell us where you're going to be? Is it that kind of relationship with the authorities at that point?
1: No, there's not really a relationship with us.
0: What about all that computer evidence, the video files from Matt's hard drives? They appeared to be useless. After months of reviewing more than 500,000 video clips, the best investigators could come up with was this. It's a clip of Nikki Liley walking onto the front porch to have a smoke just after midnight on July 9th, 2011, the day she went missing. After that, nothing.
3: What happened after midnight in that house?
1: Exactly. That was the million-dollar question.
0: The video files from midnight until 6 in the morning that day were corrupted, according to the tech guy who examined them.
1: He could see footage, but what it was very disjointed. Most of it was not time-stamped. Most of it was not date-stamped. So it was not in a manner that you could just go in and click play and just play through everything.
0: The bottom line? The police had zero, nada, zilch. And so, with no compelling reason to stick around Lawrenceville, Matt Liley moved back up north to Vermont to be closer to his family. That was in February of 2012, almost 7 months to the day after Nikki's body was found. Nikki's stepmother, Betty Chatham, says that move effectively ended all contact between Nikki's family and her two youngest daughters, Amanda 12 and Rebecca 9.
9: He was to provide us with telephone number. He was to set up a Skype account so that we could talk with the girls. Nothing. Packed up, moved.
0: 5 months later, in the summer of 2012, the investigative file passed to cold case detective Sergeant John Richter.
6: I was actually in the homicide unit as a corporal when her body was found.
3: Does that stay with you?
6: Yeah, I always say there's certain cases that stick with you, and this is one.
0: At first, Richter did what all cold case detectives do. He re-interviewed witnesses. When that went nowhere, Richter took another look at Matt Lilley's computer hard drives.
3: Do you think somewhere in there is the thing, that the nugget that's going to get you to the next step in this investigation?
6: I think at minimum we need to redo it just to see if technology had advanced. So I needed a new forensic guy to look at the video or whatever else he can find on the computer.
0: Turns out the techie Richter needed was just down the hall. Corporal Chris Ford had been an IT guy before joining the police force.
10: Richter just came down and said, hey, you mind taking a look at this? So I started looking for what we call low-hanging fruit, what's easily available. And that was where I really started digging through and finding all these audio files.
0: Nobody had listened to the audio files before because investigators were so focused on finding video from the night Nikki disappeared. And that's just what Ford did at first, too.
10: I basically looked at that video in raw format, which is basically computer language.
3: So something was recorded there?
10: Yes, they just wouldn't play.
0: Eventually, Ford determined the screwed-up files were no accident. Someone had deleted those files and then run a cleanup program to clear the database logs. Not once, but twice.
10: The only two times those cleanup jobs were run were the days that he reported her missing and the day her body was found.
6: I'll never forget the day he comes to my cube and he says, these videos were deleted. This isn't corrupted. And he turns to leave and I think he just looks back and he says, oh, I got a bunch of audio files that are on there too, if you're interested.
3: A bunch of files, quantified. What are we talking about in terms of like hours of material?
6: Thousands of hours of material that date back from 2008, up to 2011.
11: In the bedroom.
0: The audio recordings are probably best described as cringeworthy scenes from a very bad marriage.
12: That's not what I said and how I said it, and don't take my words out of context. When we got in that car...
13: Oh, your voice!
6: It's absolutely a torture to listen to because we have a woman who I know is now deceased, and I'm hearing how she's living for the years preceding her death and how she is just being beaten down psychologically and mentally.
0: It took the detective nearly a year and a half to listen to all of the recordings, and by then, he'd heard more than enough. When he learned that Matt Lilley would be returning to Georgia to testify in a civil suit concerning the payout from some life insurance policies Nikki had, Sergeant John Richter planned to be waiting.
14: Coming up.
8: She was hearing voices, and the voices in her head were telling her that people were talking bad about her.
7: Why they're furious with their mom's side of the family. When Dateline...

0: In March 2015, Matt Lilley returned to Georgia for the first time since he'd left the state 3 years earlier. It was money that brought him back, a court proceeding concerning a payout from his wife Nikki's life insurance policies.
1: I knew he was coming down. That made me uneasy. It made me feel really creeped out.
2: This is 3 years later.
1: Mm-hmm. What we didn't know was that the whole federal courthouse was actually crawling with plainclothes Gwinnett County police.
2: They were taking him down that day.
1: They were. We had no idea.
0: Sergeant John Richter says the plainclothes cops waited all day for just the right moment to make their move.
3: Get him on the outside of the courthouse.
2: Who makes the caller? How's it go down?
3: Myself and Detective Washington were there. We put the handcuffs on him. It felt pretty good.
0: Nikki's family knew the feeling.
4: I raised my hands and said, "Praise God." That was my reaction.
0: In addition to facing a murder charge, Matt Lilley was eventually charged with sexual assault and multiple counts of eavesdropping. A few weeks after his arrest, Nikki Lilley's daughters, Amanda and Rebecca, posted an edited video on YouTube in support of their dad. In the video, the girls claimed that their mother hated her own family, and those same spiteful relatives were the primary reason their dad was in jail. For Nikki's family, that video was devastating. What they wondered had happened to those girls in the 4 years they'd been in Vermont.
1: As far as I can tell, he poisoned them against us. And I can only attribute that to, you know, them living in a house with a master manipulator.
0: The notion of Matt Lilley as a master manipulator would become a central theme when his murder trial began in January 2016.
5: Morning, ladies and gentlemen.
0: In her opening statement to the jury, Prosecutor Lisa Jones depicted Matt Lilley as a couch potato, sponging off his hardworking wife.
5: Nikki Lilley was the breadwinner. That family was in debt, up to $300,000 in debt.
0: Furthermore, Jones said, Matt Lilley tried to control his wife by turning their home into a virtual North Korea, with cameras and recording devices everywhere, lenses aimed at them as they sat on the couch and watched TV.
5: You will take a look into this marriage, ladies and gentlemen, in this case. You will hear the voices of Nikki Lilley and the defendant in this case arguing.
0: Nikki's murder, she claimed, was simply Matt Lilley's final act of control.
6: I think they got into an argument that he wanted to have sex, that he drugs her, that he has his way, that she's loud, she's not able to resist as much as it progresses, that he silences her, that he strangles her, he sits on her, he asphyxiates her to where she can't breathe.
2: Not meaning to, maybe.
6: Oh, I think he meant to. I think he'd had it. And I think he knew that she was leaving him because she had made it clear she was done.
5: Raise your right hand, please.
0: The state's first witness was Nikki's oldest daughter, Alex.
7: They'd be arguing and he would end up locking her in a bathroom. She'd been shoved downstairs. There were several nights that I would lay up at night and listen to her say, "Please get off of me, you're hurting me."
0: Next, Nikki's sister Amy told the jury about the constant monitoring at the Lilley house.
8: We knew that he would record phone conversations that came into or out of the house.
5: Were you aware at any time whether there were ever GPS trackers or tracking devices on any types of the phones or the vehicles of the residents?
8: Yes. I knew that he had trackers on Nikki's phone, and when Alex was old enough to have a cell phone, that he tracked her phone as well.
0: Then the prosecution gave the court a fly-on-the-wall look inside the Lilley home by playing those promised recordings of the couple's fights.
9: Let the record show I am now locked in a room again. I don't want to be here. I don't want to have this conversation. I've asked out of it.
10: Let the record show that she's being an absolute wants her way no matter what.
0: It was hard to listen to. Bitter screaming matches, frequently about sex.
9: I know that when we go 2 days without sex, you're going to automatically assume I am on strike mode no matter what else is happening. Don't touch me. Sit down if you want to sit down.
10: I'm reaching out to you.
9: I don't want to hold your hand right now.
0: In retrospect, for the prosecution, the recording seemed to have the ring of prophecy.
11: Your hands around my throat.
12: My hands were not on your throat.
11: I don't care what the you think, but it was my throat they were around.
12: Don't get it through your head. They were not around your throat. Stop telling that story like that.
11: Bull. You threatened to kill me.
0: The prosecutor said Nikki Lilley's best chance for leaving her marriage came 12 days before she disappeared. After yet another argument, Nikki had called 911.
13: Pennington County 911.
14: Yes, my husband won't let me leave the house.
15: My wife is yelling and screaming and just woke up the children.
0: Officers dispatched to the Lily home that day offered to help Nikki leave. But as this still photo shows, she wouldn't budge from the front porch.
6: She wanted him to go. He didn't want to go. He wanted her to go. She wasn't going to leave without the girls. And so the argument, they were pretty much at an impasse.
0: 2 weeks later, Nikki Lily was dead. In a house where practically everything was recorded, the prosecutor claimed it was no accident that the video covering the crucial hours when Nikki Lily went missing was somehow corrupted.
5: The surveillance system was in fact recording during that time period. Is that correct?
16: That is correct, yes.
0: The prosecutor countered Matt's claim that Nikki had somehow turned off the security system by calling the police department's IT guy, Chris Ford, as her last witness.
5: So, Detective, in your expert opinion then, did an individual have to go in and purposefully corrupt and delete those files?
16: That's correct, yes. That's the only way I can explain why, out of all the dates and video that I can recover, that's the only date range I can't recover from.
0: Though no one knows exactly what was on that missing video, the prosecutor suggested that it was probably video of Matt Lily carrying his wife's body out of the house.
5: But you heard her.
0: In closing, the prosecutor let Nikki Lily have the last word.
5: You need to listen to what she says and what she lived.
4: Welcome to my world. You killed me a long time ago.
5: Welcome to my world. You killed me a long time ago. Find him guilty. Because that's exactly what he is.
17: Coming up, has the prosecution really proved anything?
18: I think their gut feeling was she's buried this close to the house. It's got to have been him.
2: It's what you call a circumstantial case.
18: Yes.
17: And then, Nikki and Matt's daughter says in her parents' marriage, Matt was the victim.
19: She took a heel and threw it, and I myself had to duck from it.
20: Was it being thrown at your death?
19: Yes.
17: When Dateline...

0: By early February 2016, the prosecution had rested its case against Matt Lyle. The husband was portrayed as an eavesdropping control freak who'd killed his wife during an argument. Lyle's defense attorney, Tom Clegg, insisted that Matt Lyle was in fact an innocent man, falsely accused by the state of Georgia.
1: They have a theory, and that theory is nothing more than a hunch. It is a guess. So if you were to ask yourself questions that might have been posed of you, if you were to have gone to journalism school, who, what, where, why, and how, you will find that during the course of this trial, the state of Georgia will fall woefully short in proving the allegations that they are making against this man.
2: I think their gut feeling was, come on, she's naked, she's buried this close to the house, she's obviously hidden, it's got to have been him.
3: It's what you call a circumstantial case.
2: Yes.
0: The defense attorney concedes he had some difficult circumstances to overcome in this case, beginning with the 6 hours of missing surveillance camera video from the night Nikki Lyle disappeared. Clegg insists his client did not erase those files as the prosecution claimed.
2: The video surveillance system was shut off at some point in the morning. Matt believes that Nikki shut it off. He is insistent that he did not shut it off, that the system was shut off by Nikki.
3: So whatever happened to her, the cameras didn't see it?
2: The cameras did not see it. That is absolutely correct.
0: As for those audio recordings of the couple's screaming arguments, Clegg pointed out that most were recorded in 2008 and 2009, 2 years before Nikki died. According to the defense attorney, Matt made the recordings with the encouragement of a marriage therapist that the couple had been seeing at the time.
2: He is talking and he is conciliatory, in my opinion. He is trying to calm things down, and it is impossible to calm Nikki down.
4: Please, don't do this. Please,
5: you,
4: Nikki. Please.
5: You do not want to do this with me right now. I mean it. You do not want to tangle with me right now at all.
4: What did I do?
0: According to Clegg, the prosecution cherry-picked scenes from the Lyle marriage, highlighting the bad and downplaying the good, bright spots like a 2010 trip Matt and Nikki took to Hawaii. They even renewed their marriage vows on that trip.
2: The tapes reflect both of them at their worst. Now, the flip side is when they're getting along well, when they are affectionate towards one another, when they renew their wedding vows in Hawaii, they don't tape that stuff.
3: It's always the darkest side of the moon with this marriage.
2: The darkest side, absolutely, yes.
0: As for the night Nikki disappeared, the defense tried to show that Nikki Lyle was once again acting unstable, behaving erratically. The defense attorney called Matt's father, Matthias, to verify his son's version of that last fight between Matt and Nikki, the one where she allegedly flashed him.
6: She tore off her top and says, come on, let's go, let's F like a family.
7: Were you expecting any sort of comment like this?
6: Never.
0: Once Nikki disappeared, Clegg says, Matt Lyle inquired about having his wife involuntarily committed and even hired a divorce attorney. A man who knows his wife is already dead, he says, wouldn't have done either of those things.
2: He did not really want to divorce her. He wanted to let her know, look, here are your options. You can go get help for yourself, or I'm going to go forward with a divorce.
0: The defense wrapped up its case by calling Matt and Nikki's two daughters, Rebecca, now 14, and Amanda, 17.
7: Did you ever see your dad hit your mom?
8: No.
7: Okay. Did you ever see any obvious injuries or bruises to your mom?
8: No, sir.
0: According to the girls, their mother was the one with the violent temper, not their dad.
9: And she took a heel and threw it, and I myself had to duck from it.
7: Was it being thrown at your dad?
9: Yes.
0: On the day Nikki made that 911 call, Amanda said her mother complained about hearing voices in her head.
8: She was pacing back and forth saying that she was tired of people talking bad about her behind her back. And my dad asked her who was talking about her, and she said that she was hearing voices, and like the voices in her head were telling her that people were talking bad about her.
0: Throughout, neither girl made eye contact with their mother's relatives, who hadn't seen them in 4 years. Whatever affection might once have existed seemed to be gone now.
8: we made our own decision. We don't like that side of the family, so we want to stay away. It's not him forcing us to stay away from them.
0: In closing, Tom Clegg argued that while the state may have proved Matt Lilley unlikable, it had not answered any of those basic journalism questions. Who, what, where, when, why, or how?
2: In closing, I said, you've heard all of this evidence. The state still cannot answer any of these particular questions. What does that tell you? That tells you they have fallen woefully short of proving Matt's guilt.
0: After 8 days of testimony, both sides of the family prepared for a long and anxious wait for a verdict. Turns out, they didn't have to pace long. After just 3 hours of deliberation, the jury announced it had reached a verdict.
10: I'm going to ask you at this time if you would stand and read the verdict out loud.
11: As to count one, we the jury find the defendant guilty of malice murder.
0: Though not a sound came from Nikki Lilley's family, their expression said it all.
1: Thank you, sir.
0: The judge asked Matt Lilley to rise and receive his sentence.
10: I am going to follow the state's recommendation as to count one, have you sentenced to life without the possibility of parole.
0: It was a bittersweet ending for Nikki's family. They'll likely never see Matt Lilley again, but as Nikki Lilley's youngest girls left the courthouse to go back north with their grandfather, it seemed just as likely that they would never see them again either.
12: They were my girls. I still love them to this day. I taught them how to read. Got them ready for school in the mornings.
13: You'd like to have a relationship with them?
12: I would love to have a relationship with them again. I don't know that that day will ever come, but I want them to know my door's always open. But I don't know if that day will ever come.
0: One murder, so many victims.
14: That's all for now. I'm Lester Holt. Thanks for joining us.
15: To have a debate about who loved each other more.
16: Mommy!
15: I love you more. No, I love you more. And sometimes I even go to sleep and I still say it like, Mom, I love you more. That's the kind of stuff a kid never forgets.
14: She was the single mom who kept him safe. She was also keeping a secret.
17: She was really working for the CIA.
18: That's my understanding, yes.
14: An undercover job handling classified documents. But the real intrigue started when she went missing.
19: I knew something was wrong.
20: I didn't want to believe that this was actually a reality.
18: We had concerns that there may be missing classified information. It could turn into an espionage investigation.
14: Espionage? Was this some kind of international spy caper? Or maybe it was something closer to home?
21: What we got was the information that would break this case wide open.
14: The case of a CIA mom. Could a clue from her son help solve this mystery?
15: I'm never going to give up. Never going to give up on anything.
14: I'm Lester Holt, and this is Dateline. Here's Josh Mankiewicz with Missing Marie.
22: Secrets. We all have them. Some are small. Some large, some professional, others very, very personal. This is a story about secrets, about a woman who was very good at keeping them, and about what happened when that woman suddenly disappeared.
15: She was beautiful. My mom was really beautiful, and a great person, a nice person.
22: As a little boy, Marcus Singleton couldn't possibly foresee the loss he would suffer or the terrible choice he would one day have to make. All he knew back then was his mother's love.
15: I mean, she helped people. You know, if there was a kid in the street who needed something, she would pull over and see if they were okay. You know, she was that type of person that taught me to basically put others before myself first.
22: Marie was single when she had Marcus. He was the center of her world. Kelly Clayton was Marie's hairdresser and good friend.
23: She talked about him a lot, the things that he was doing in school. She got really excited about Marcus.
22: Marie's friends and co-workers, Bridget Harris and Jean Jones Apfel.
24: He was like the apple in her eye.
4: he just sparkled every time she was around. She loved hugging him.
15: We traveled a lot together, so it was just us two.
5: For her job?
15: Yeah.
16: Murray worked for the federal government in Los Angeles. But friends say she was driven and ambitious in other areas, too.
23: She was an entrepreneur. That's what I know most about her, because she talked about owning her own business.
16: But Marie wanted more than work and success.
23: I know that she wanted to have somebody in her life.
5: What kind of guy was she looking for?
23: Someone that will take care of her, love her, protect her.
4: That was kind of missing. She didn't have that guy figure, the father figure for Marcus.
16: Then one day, Marie told her friends,
17: I met this guy, you know, and then they had a lunch date, and he was cute and just, you know, the excitement of meeting somebody new.
16: His name was Andre Jackson, a handsome single father of two. Sparks flew immediately.
17: I mean, she would just light up every time she talked about him. I mean, just...
4: Big smile.
17: Oh, the glow. Mm-hmm. He was her everything.
16: The methodical, business-like Marie seemed to change overnight.
5: Were you privy to the courtship with Andre?
4: The whirlwind courtship?
5: Yes.
4: Well, that's the way we would put it. Because one day she was smitten, next day she was in love, and then she was
17: pregnant
4: and having a wedding, and no one knew about it.
16: Marcus knew about it. He was there.
5: Your mom was happy?
15: Yeah, she looked happy.
5: Andre was happy?
15: Yeah. Damn. We all were happy.
24: This is my key.
16: At age 8, Marcus found himself welcoming a little brother named Marquise.
15: I think once my little brother came into the picture, it was more, you know, then I realized that it wasn't just the two of us anymore, but we're actually starting to become a family.
16: And there were two other step-siblings in the mix, Andre Jr. and Andrea.
5: And you got along with them?
15: Yeah. Like, it was pretty great. I had a brother and a sister at home, and it was a pretty cool experience.
16: Another cool experience, for the first time, having a dad.
15: He taught me how to swim, taught me how to throw a football. He even rode me on the back of his motorcycle a few times. It was good to actually have a male figure in the house that I could, you know, do stuff with.
5: So Andre was living up to his job as your father.
15: Yeah, he was.
16: For Marcus and his mom, everything seemed just perfect.
15: Honestly, it was like a complete family. It felt like I finally had a complete family. It was the best feeling in the world, like the ultimate high. And then suddenly, the ultimate low.
16: The ultimate low, because on November 11th, 1994, Marie Singleton, rock-solid wife, mother, businesswoman, vanished. The local police investigated, of course, but so did an FBI agent named Rick Hadle.
18: We had concerns that there may be missing classified information, U.S. government information.
16: Classified information? Yes. As we said before, everyone has secrets. And Marie had a big one. One she had told very few people.
5: Officially, Marie Singleton worked for the Department of Defense.
18: That's what was publicly disseminated, yes.
5: But she was really working for the CIA.
18: That's my understanding, yes.
25: A clandestine job with the CIA? When we come back, a question. Could Marie Singleton be hiding other secrets?
18: It could turn into an espionage investigation. Somebody's going over and helping the Russians, the Chinese. It could turn into that kind of a case.
25: The mystery was just beginning when Dateline continues.
16: The day that changed Marcus Singleton's life began like any other. Except that he had the day off from school. It was Friday, November 11th, 1994. Marcus, then 8 years old, was glued to the TV in his family's living room.
15: I was watching a cartoon movie, Bugs Bunny movie. My mom comes up the stairs. She says something to me. I'm thinking she's going somewhere. You know, I'm like, okay, yada, yada, yada. I'm watching television.
5: You were zoned out.
15: I was zoned out. And then I'm so zoned out, and then finally I fall asleep.
16: Marcus woke up later that evening to the sound of his baby brother crying.
15: So I go downstairs. I'm like, why is this little kid crying? Where's everybody at?
16: Finally, the phone rang.
15: My stepfather calls me. And he tells me, you know, he's saying, hey, is your mom there? Is your mom home yet? Whatever. And I'm like, no, where the heck are you guys? I've been here and Marquise won't stop crying. Like, he just won't stop. And he says, okay, I'll be there soon.
16: Andre said he'd last seen Marie around 5 p.m., just before he left for his son Andre Jr.'s football game. Now, when he returned home, Marie and her car were gone. Andre made a round of calls to friends. Nobody knew where Marie was. He then took all the kids to his mother's house and dropped them off.
15: I remember somebody asking him, where are you going? And he says he's going to go check with my mom's girlfriends to see if he can find out where she's at.
16: Andre's first stop was the home of Marie's friend, Bridget Harris, whom he'd called earlier.
20: First he called, and then I didn't really think anything of it because I'm like, well, she'll be back. And then when he showed up is when I got concerned. I'm like, she's still not back?
16: Cell phones were still pretty rare in those days.
20: So I paged her because I knew if I paged, she would immediately call me back.
16: But Marie did not call back. The next morning, Andre knocked on the door of another friend, Gene Jones Apfel.
4: And he said they had an argument. And I said, well, we had a little argument. Don't worry about it. But the second he told me that he had the baby, I knew something was wrong.
5: And so you paged her how many times?
4: I couldn't count how many times I paged her.
5: And no answer?
4: No answer.
16: By now, it was Saturday, 10:20 a.m. Marie had been missing for almost 18 hours. Andre called the Inglewood police.
2: Yes, I'd like to file a missing persons report.
3: Okay, who's missing?
2: My wife, her name is Marie Jackson.
16: An officer came out to the house and met with Andre.
15: You know, I see him talking to the cops, but I still don't see my mom anywhere. And I think that's when I found out that my mom still hadn't come home yet. I had no idea where she was at.
16: Police started interviewing witnesses, searching the neighborhood. But the weekend passed with no sign of Marie. That's when the phone rang on the desk of FBI agent Rick Hadel.
18: We got the report, I believe, on a Monday, maybe a Tuesday, that she was missing, didn't report to work. Of course, they were concerned to her disappearance.
5: And that was unlike her?
18: Absolutely.
16: It's unusual for the Bureau to get involved in a missing persons case. But it turned out that Marie Singleton was no ordinary missing person. Not with her job.
18: They called it Department of Defense. They didn't call it CIA. But she was working for the U.S. government, for the agency, working on communications for them.
16: Unbeknownst to just about everyone in her life, Marie Singleton was a code clerk for the Central Intelligence Agency. She wasn't a spy, but she did handle classified communications from agents overseas, information that might be very interesting to enemies of the United States.
5: Part of what the FBI does is investigate things like this, if a CIA employee goes missing.
18: Right, exactly. It could turn into an espionage investigation, for example, if you have missing classified information and somebody's going over helping the Russians, the Chinese, somebody like that. It could theoretically turn into that kind of a case.
16: So now there were parallel investigations. The local cops looked for a missing person. The FBI, covertly, looked for an intelligence worker who might have been kidnapped or changed sides. Marie's family, meanwhile, just wanted her back.
15: They started making flyers for my mom.
5: You remember the flyers?
15: Yeah. Definitely remember the flyers.
16: Soon, a number of Marie's co-workers and friends were posting flyers on telephone and light poles, storefronts, and shopping centers. Kelly Clayton remembers how she and a friend asked Andre what they could do to help.
23: He asked us to pass them out by the beach. At this time, I asked him, why would we pass them out at the beach? And so then he said, well, you know, that's okay. You don't have to pass them out at the beach.
5: Did he mention a specific beach or just anywhere in Southern California?
23: No, Dockweiler Beach.
5: Dockweiler Beach is about 8 miles from Andre and Marie's home, near Los Angeles International Airport, where flights leave daily for Moscow and Beijing.
16: On Tuesday, November 15th, 1994, 4 days after Marie disappeared, Andre himself went there to post flyers. he had an encounter with a perfect stranger and asked for help. And that's when this story took another strange turn.
25: Coming up.
3: I couldn't believe that I was seeing the car that this man was just looking for.
25: A huge break in the case and a heartbreaking moment at home.
15: We walk in the room and everybody's in there crying. Everyone in tears.
25: When date.

0: Tuesday, November 15th, 1994, Marie Singleton, wife, mother, and secret CIA employee, had been missing for 4 days. Police were looking for her. So was the FBI. She might have been a runaway, a crime victim, or a double agent. But Tim Kniff didn't know any of that when he stopped by Dockweiler Beach near LAX to take a short walk and unwind after work.
1: I saw a man posting flyers for a missing person.
0: The man was Andre Jackson.
1: He actually mentioned that he was doing this because it was his wife and that she had last been seen on Friday. And he seemed very concerned and obviously worried about it. He asked me then if I would take one of his flyers. So I said sure.
0: The flyer had a picture of Marie, a description of her car, and the car's license number. Kniff studied it and put it in his pocket. A short time later, he finished his walk, got into his car, and started to drive home.
1: I was parked here on Vista Del Mar facing south, so I got in my car, I made a U-turn to head north, and as I started heading north, I saw the gray Saab was parked here along the road.
0: There was something oddly familiar about that car.
1: So I made another U-turn, pulled up behind it, and then saw that the license plate on the car was the license plate on the flyer.
0: A perfect match. What were the odds?
1: I couldn't believe that I was seeing the car that this man was just looking for.
0: Kniff called police. The next day, November 16th, the gray Saab was towed to the Inglewood PD impound lot. Police looked it over very carefully. There were several parking tickets under the windshield wipers. It had been there for a while. The battery had been removed. The driver's seat had been tilted forward, and a cell phone, unusual at the time, was left in plain sight. After inspecting the interior, investigators opened the trunk and made a ghastly discovery. Marie Singleton was missing no longer. She had been beaten and strangled to death. Marie's son Marcus, then just 8 years old, knew something was wrong when he came home from school and saw that all over the neighborhood, his mom's missing flyers had been taken down.
2: And we walk in the room and everybody's in there crying.
3: Everyone in tears.
2: Everyone in tears. Finally, I say, what's going on? And my grandmom is just, she's just crying.

0: And my stepfather's crying too, but he's, you know, he grabs me and he pulls me and he hugs me. And, you know, he tells me straight out. He said, they found your mom's body in the trunk of her car. You know, she's dead.
1: Marie's sister, Elaine Roundtree, had just arrived from Philadelphia. Like the rest of the family, she was devastated. Elaine was one of the few people who knew Marie worked for the CIA. But even she didn't know exactly what Marie did.
2: We loved her as a sister. We respected her as a sister. And with her job, she traveled a lot. We knew she worked for the government, for the CIA, and that was it.
1: And you never asked what she did?
2: Never asked.
1: But now Elaine had a lot of questions, starting with what could possibly have induced Marie to leave 8-year-old Marcus and infant Marquise home alone.
2: That was preposterous. That would have never happened.
1: So Elaine started to compare notes with friends and family. But the conversations weren't about the CIA.
2: They were telling me different incidents and different things that they had had with Andre.
1: Andre, Marie's husband. Things he was saying and doing didn't add up. First, there was Jean's story about what she saw that Saturday morning when Andre showed up at her home looking for Marie.
3: He had a bruise on his lip.
1: Andre had a bruise on his lip?
3: He did. He said, oh, I bruised it playing football with Andre Jr. Like, really? It's kind of fresh.
1: Then there was Kelly Clayton, who spent the better part of Sunday calling Andre's house hoping Marie would show up. And with each phone call, Andre seemed to have a new, developing story. First, it was this.
4: She had drank a little, and she wanted to go to her son's football game. He told her that he did not want her to go, and they had an argument, and she stormed out.
1: But during the next phone call, Andre said,
4: one of her old boyfriends was in town, and she was with him.
1: And then finally,
4: he let me know that when she does get there, I'll call you. I'll have her call you. Let me know. Don't call no more.
1: Then on Monday, when Marie's friends went to the condo to help pass out flyers, Jean noticed something in Andre and Marie's bedroom.
3: There was a big hole in the wall. That was a reality check for me, because it wasn't where the doorknob was. It was above it, like someone had put their fist through it. Big enough for like a head, because it went straight through.
1: Elaine heard all of this and contacted Inglewood police and found out they were way ahead of her.
2: I had spoke with the one detective over the telephone, and he said that Andre was a suspect. I was also told that this would probably be resolved because they may arrest him at the funeral.
1: You thought Andre was going to be arrested?
2: Yes.
1: Pretty quickly?
2: Yes.
1: But Andre wasn't arrested at Marie's funeral, or the next day, or the day after that. After the service, Elaine and her relatives flew back to Philadelphia. A few weeks later, Marcus joined them. Marie's relatives still expected an arrest any day, but days turned into weeks, and then months, until a whole year had passed. And that's when a mysterious letter arrived for the Singleton family. An anonymous letter that sent this investigation in a whole new direction.
5: Coming up.
2: We didn't know where the letter came from. And because she worked for the CIA, it opened up that door of suspicion.
5: Was her death related to her job? The questions start all over again.
1: You didn't want to give up.
2: I couldn't give up. It was my sister.
5: When Dateline continues.

0: It had been about a year since Maurice Singleton's body was found in the trunk of her car at a Los Angeles beach. Her son Marcus, 8 years old at the time of her murder, was being raised by an aunt in Philadelphia. But his mother was never far from his mind.
1: We used to have a debate about who loved each other more. You know, I love you more. No, I love you more. No, I love you more. And sometimes I even go to sleep and I still say it, like, Mom, I love you more. You know, it's... that's the kind of stuff a kid never forgets. Ever.
0: He also stayed in touch with Marie's husband, Andre Jackson.
2: You still felt a connection to him?
1: Yes. He was my dad. You know, that was the only father I had, and I missed him.
0: Meanwhile, the rest of Marie's family wondered if Andre knew more about her death than he was saying. They believed police had those same questions, but Andre had never been arrested. And then came that letter, which changed everything.
2: Handwritten or typed?
3: It was typed.
0: The unsigned letter read in part, "It is very unlikely that the individual or individuals responsible for her death will be brought to justice. Although you may be receiving lip service from her former office, believe me when I tell you that the agency has literally placed her death on the back burner." The agency, of course, meant Marie's secret employer, the Central Intelligence Agency.
3: She worked for them, and they never offered a reward for her any information regarding her case or anything.
0: The letter continued. Her former colleagues at work have been placed under a gag order by their office. They have ordered these people to cease all contact with you and Marie's family in Pennsylvania. Someone in your family needs to stir the pot.
3: We didn't know where the letter came from because it was anonymous and because she worked for the CIA. So it opened up that door of suspicion that maybe they had something to do with it as well.
0: Remember, when Marie first disappeared, the FBI investigated on the theory it might have been espionage. But the family didn't know the results of that investigation and didn't know why police hadn't moved against Andre.
3: And since we didn't have the answers, it was always a wonderment to us on why it was taking so long. And maybe they all were working in cahoots with each other.
0: Despite their dark suspicions, the family turned the letter over to Inglewood police. But still, no answers. Not for years.
3: I constantly called California to find out what was being done and what was happening with the case.
2: You didn't want to give up.
3: I couldn't give up. It was my sister.
0: The family didn't know it, but there was someone else who refused to give up. FBI agent Rick Hadel. He had never found any evidence of espionage in Marie's murder, but he'd also never forgotten about her.
4: So here it is now, January 2002. I'm a squad supervisor now. I'm the guy that assigns the cases instead of investigating them. And I'm talking with an agent. I said, "Tony, how about reopening this case as an assault on a federal officer case?"
2: All just because you never stopped thinking about it.
4: Exactly. I didn't like the fact that you've got a woman who's given her life dedicated to the government, murdered, and just lying out there because nobody cares. And so I thought, well, let's give it another shot.
0: So 8 years after the murder, FBI agent Tony Vosley called on Inglewood PD and met Detective Russ Enyart, who was a month shy of retiring. They started combing through the old files and were assisted by a new Inglewood detective, Steve Seiler.
4: Technology advances so quickly that in 2002, I said to Tony Vosley, "Hey, maybe there's fingernail scrapings. Maybe there's something of that nature."
0: In fact, there were fingernail scrapings in this case. There was also a drop of blood on Marie's sob. But at the time of Marie's murder, DNA analysis was still in its infancy. Those samples had never been tested. In 2004, Detective Seiler called John Lewin, a prosecutor with the LADA's office, Major Crimes Division. Lewin specializes in cold cases.
5: They had collected originally the fingernail scrapings. They had collected the blood, and Detective Enyart had been unable to get the lab to test it. So when I first got on the case, I started trying to cash in favors at the crime lab to get it done.
0: But a 10-year-old cold case was not a priority. 3 more years passed before those samples were tested. Finally, in November 2007, the FBI crime lab came through.
5: What we got was the information that would break this case wide open.
6: Coming up, a bold move from the cold case prosecutor.
5: It was very hard. I had to have Marcus arrested.
6: Marcus, Marie's own son, under arrest? What was that all about? When David

0: After years of murky speculation that Marie Singleton was targeted for her work with the CIA, the case suddenly came into sharp focus. First, that mysterious letter suggesting Marie's death was related to her top-secret job? That turned out to be a dead end, written by a co-worker who just wanted to encourage police to work harder. Next, there was the DNA, more than a decade after Marie's murder.
1: They tested both the blood stain on the car and the scrapings under the fingernails.
0: The DNA found under Marie's nails and the blood found on the hood of her car were from the same person, a man. And police thought they knew who that man was, Marie's husband, Andre. But Andre had moved out of California.
1: We did not have his blood to test.
2: How'd you get a match?
1: Well, what we did was we tried to find him, and we couldn't locate him. We were finally able to track down his son, Andre Jackson Jr., and to get his DNA. When we got his DNA, we got what you would characterize as a near miss, a familial hit.
0: A near miss, but still enough to get an arrest warrant. The FBI's fugitive task force caught up with Andre in Tempe, Arizona.
2: He wasn't expecting it.
1: No, he was not expecting it.
0: Andre also said he didn't do it, didn't kill his wife. But he couldn't make bail, so he sat in a jail cell. Even though Prosecutor Lewin knew, the evidence was not as strong as it might be. Although Andre's inconsistent statements, the bruise on his face, his appearance at the very beach where Marie's car was later found, all seemed suspicious, they might not be enough for a jury.
1: We have to be able to say, is a jury going to be able to look at the evidence we have and prove the case beyond a reasonable doubt? Do we take this risk or not?
0: Even the DNA was not absolute proof. After all, Andre and Marie were husband and wife. To find his DNA on her car or even under her fingernails was not necessarily evidence of murder. After Andre had been in jail for nearly 4 years, Lewin decided to offer a deal.
1: We offered him voluntary manslaughter. He would have had to serve roughly another year, and he didn't want it. His attitude was, you don't have any evidence.
0: So the case was going to trial. Lewin knew he needed more evidence to make the jury believe his theory of the crime.
1: I believe that they had probably some kind of argument. I believe that Marie said that she was leaving. I believe that the argument turned violent. And I believe that at some point during the argument, Andre hit her. And then he made the decision, you know what? I can't let her walk out of here.
0: What Lewin needed most was a witness. And no one had seen anything on the day of the murder. Yet Lewin found there was a secret buried in the memory of a grown man who was all of 8 years old when a murder was being committed. Marie's son, Marcus Singleton.
1: We interviewed Marcus in 2004, really the first in-depth interview that had ever been done.
0: Marcus was deeply conflicted between his feelings for his mom and the love he still felt for his stepfather, Andre. And at first, he had no intention of talking with investigators. But finally, he broke down and told the story of what an 8-year-old Marcus had seen on October 1st, 1994, 6 weeks before the murder. It's a story he also told to us.
3: I remember hearing him screaming and going into the bedroom, them arguing, and her telling me to call the police, call the cops.
2: What was happening?
3: I had no idea. None. And I froze because my stepdad told me not to. And that's when she said, you hit me. And then he said, well, you hit me first. And she looked at him like he was crazy. And she screamed, call the cops. And then she moved towards the bed. And he grabs her, tries to put his hands over her mouth. One hand over her mouth, one hand over her throat. And they fall on the bed.
0: Young Marcus then ran for the phone in the hallway.
3: At this point, now I'm leaving to go call the police. And I'm guessing maybe he got off of her to come stop me or whatever, because now my mom, she must have gotten free somehow, some way, brushes past me and runs up the stairs. I guess, to the kitchen phone. And he comes running past me, runs up the stairs to the kitchen phone. Now my stepsister is leaving her room, coming out of the hallway, like, what the heck is going on? Then we heard the clatter, like some silverware falling on the ground. I run upstairs, the drawer is out on the floor, there's a whole bunch of silverware on the floor. They're still arguing.
0: Marie ran back into the bedroom and locked the door.
3: He knocks on the door, I think. She doesn't open it, then he kicks the door in and walks in, and he puts the door frame back on the door and he closes the door. And then it's just quiet for a while after that.
0: Somehow, during the struggle, Marie managed to call 911. But the call was cut short.
4: Hello?
3: And then after a few minutes, the cops come. You know, I guess my mom told them everything was okay. They left. And 6 weeks later.
0: 6 weeks later, his mother was dead.
3: I hate the fact that I didn't go and call the cops myself. You know, so the cops could have talked to me instead of her.
0: Add to that the guilt he feels about the day she disappeared.
3: I hate the fact that I can remember that it was a Bugs Bunny movie on the television, but I can't even remember the last words that my mom said to me.
2: You were, what, 8 years old?
3: No, I hate that. Yeah.
2: Because why? You think this is your fault? You've got to know intellectually this had nothing to do with you.
3: I feel like I could have done something to protect my mom. I could have just changed up one thing.
0: And yet, even now, Marcus still couldn't accept the idea that the man he once considered his father had killed his mother. Marcus didn't want to testify against Andre. Lewin had to serve him with a subpoena for a pretrial hearing. Marcus ignored it.
3: And I got subpoenaed to go to court and said, no, I'm not going. I ripped it up, threw it away.
0: Lewin had to do something he'd never done before.
1: I had to have Marcus arrested. It was very hard. I've got to have him arrested when he's a victim.
2: Unpleasant.
1: Yeah, very unpleasant.
0: Lewin, the prosecutor, and Marcus, the witness, were at odds. And if the prosecutor's star witness didn't show up for trial, Andre could easily walk free.
5: Coming up.
6: Did you kill your wife?
7: No, I did not.
5: The case heads into court, and Andre Jackson heads to the stand. At last, he tells his own story.
7: I approached her in the bedroom and embraced her and kissed her.
5: Will a jury believe him? When Dave...

0: February 17, 2012, nearly 18 years after Marie Singleton's body was discovered, her husband Andre went on trial for her murder.
1: It might be hard to accept, but that man murdered his wife, and he needs to be held accountable.
0: In the weeks leading up to trial, prosecutor John Lewin wondered if his star witness would show up.
1: He wouldn't even come out here.
0: Marcus was terribly conflicted over the guilt he felt at not speaking up sooner and the love he still felt for his stepfather, Andre.
2: He didn't like the idea of testifying against Andre.
1: No, he did not.
0: But a day before opening statements, much to Lewin's relief, Marcus did show up for trial. But he was, to say the least, a reluctant witness.
3: In the beginning, when I first came to speak with Mr. Lewin, I defended Andre on my family side, and I didn't want to believe that he did it. Then I found out that I'm probably going to have to accept the truth, a truth that I really don't want to have to accept even today, to be honest.
0: Marcus told the jury his harrowing story of the fight he'd witnessed between his mom and his stepdad 6 weeks before her murder.
3: They were frantic, and my mom was like, she was distraught, I guess is the best word. Like, she was just like, she was screaming. You know, she was, call the police, call the police.
0: Compelling, damning. But it turned out the defense had a star witness, too.
2: You think Andre was going to take the stand?
1: No, I was very surprised. I would say shocked.
0: Andre's defense attorney got right to the point with his first question to his client.
4: Did you kill your wife, Marie Jackson?
5: No, I did not.
4: Do you have any idea who did?
5: No, I do not.
0: Then Andre gave his innocent account of the day his wife disappeared. For starters, he said, though he and Marie may have argued 6 weeks earlier, they didn't fight the day she vanished.
4: When you got home, did you greet Marie?
5: Yes, I did.
4: How did that go?
5: I approached her in the bedroom and embraced her and kissed her.
0: Then he said he left Marie at home and drove to his son's football game. As for witnesses who said he had a bruised lip that day, Andre said it happened at the game, where he and his son accidentally collided.
5: As I approached him, he was jumping around and he wasn't aware that I was near him. And he jumped and his helmet hit me on my mouth.
0: Andre told the court he didn't know Marie was missing until he returned home after the game.
4: And did you try to page her or call her?
5: I did.
0: As for his decision to post flyers at the very beach where Marie's car was later found,
5: I was in the area, picked up some lunch, and went down to sit down by the beach and just pray and try to figure out, put things together of what was going on at the time.
4: Did you see Marie sob?
5: No, I did not.
4: Did you know that Marie sob was at or near Dockweiler Beach?
5: No, I did not.
0: Of course, prosecutor Lewin thought Andre was lying about everything. On cross-examination, he pointed out that when Andre left the beach, he had to drive right past Marie's car.
6: Is it fair to say that as you're driving, Mr. Jackson, the main thing on your mind is looking for that car? Where could that Saab be? Is that fair to say?
5: Not in that moment where I was driving. On a scenic route at the beach.
6: Wait, a scenic route?
5: Yes.
6: You're concerned with scenic routes when the mother of your 8-month-old son is missing?
0: Lewin also wanted to get Andre's thoughts about why Marcus testified against him.
6: Are you aware, as you sit here, of any motive that he might have for trying to say that you're responsible for his mom's death?
5: Yes.
6: You are aware of it, and what is that?
5: The influence by many who pretty much tainted him and telling him negative things about me over the years, from his relatives to the law enforcement people who interviewed him.
0: Finally, Lewin asked a question that seemed to get under Andre's skin.
6: Isn't it true, Mr. Jackson, that Marie told you that she was leaving you?
5: Absolutely not.
7: Which time period is it? That same day?
6: November 11th.
5: Absolutely not.
0: After 3 months in court and 18 years after Marie's death,
2: co-prosecutor Pat Carey gave the prosecution's closing argument.
8: There's only one person in this case who 6 weeks prior to the murder was observed choking Marie. There's only one person in this case who drove right past Marie's car when they were looking for it. There's only one person who left a fresh drop of blood on Marie's car. There's only one person that murdered Marie Jackson. And he's sitting right there.
2: But the prosecution was pointing in the wrong direction, said the defense attorney in his closing remarks to the jury.
9: The actual evidence does not support the allegation that Andre killed Marie. It certainly doesn't support it beyond, or doesn't prove it beyond a reasonable doubt. Why? There's a simple answer. Andre didn't kill Marie.
2: Nearly two decades after Marie's murder, the case was finally before a jury. And just 2.5 hours later, there was a verdict.
10: We, the jury, in the above entitled action, find the defendant, Andre Jackson, guilty of the crime of first-degree murder.
2: Andre Jackson was sentenced to 25 years to life in prison. For Marcus Singleton, this victory was bittersweet. He still wants to hear the truth from Andre himself. He knows, he says, that may never come. But he hopes his mother would be proud that he finally spoke up.
3: I try to live my life to make her proud of me. I'm never going to give up. Never going to give up on anything that I feel is important. And
2: that's her.
3: And that's her. You know, that's living for her. That's honoring her and honoring her name.
11: That's all for now. I'm Lester Holt. Thanks for joining us. A fire chief murdered his wife, the only witness. This detective knew them both.
12: She started telling me about a young man coming into their home and shooting Keith.
11: Her job now, solve this crime. And clue number one was a doozy.
12: She said that after he had shot Keith, he turned to her and said, you know, I'm sorry, ma'am.
11: I'm sorry? A killer who apologized? And that was just the start. A gun stashed in the dryer. A man's glove, but whose DNA? And a woman with a whole lot to reveal.
13: No, don't take it off.
12: She tossed her top to me.
13: She just whipped it off.
12: I was shocked.
11: I'm Lester Holt, and this is Dateline. Mystery in Mustang. Here's Andrea Canning.
14: Just about 20 miles southwest of downtown Oklahoma City sits a town called Mustang. Once farmers and ranchers dotted the land, it's bigger now, but folks still hold tight to their roots.
12: A pretty quiet community for the most part.
14: Faith connects community here, and people stay lifelong friends.
15: It is a small town feel, very much neighbors helping neighbors.
14: In a place like Mustang, neighbors know almost all there is to know about each other, for better or worse.
16: 911, state emergency.
14: So when the unthinkable happened,
17: my husband is laying here gasping for air.
14: It would be all the more startling when the secrets came tumbling out.
18: I heard a lot of things that shocked me that I never would have imagined.
15: Yeah.
14: Had evil invaded Mustang?
17: I'm in Mustang, America. Who would do that?
14: Or come from within.
15: It created a lot of fear for a lot of people.
12: That was my first real whodunit.
14: Keith Bryan was Oklahoman to the core, proudly raised in the Sooner State. He married his wife Becky at 19, and they settled in Mustang. Pam Woodard, an old friend of Keith's, rolled out the welcome mat for the Bryans when they moved to town.
15: They became an integral part of our church, very active, very grounded.
14: They had two boys, Trent and Kent.
15: Becky was a good mom. From what I could tell, she was a good mom.
14: Keith worked as a fireman, his dream job, in the well-to-do Oklahoma City enclave of Nichols Hills. Terry Hamilton served alongside Keith, and if the firemen were like brothers, the wives were like sisters, says Terry's wife, Kim.
15: with the fire department, we became all families together.
18: And Keith had a good sense of humor. He was outgoing, and he was really driven to succeed.
14: And he did, promoted all the way to fire chief in 1991. But Keith never lost his personal connection with the people he served.
12: He was one of the first responders to the Oklahoma City bombing.
18: He was.
15: That's when he worked on that lady that was trapped forever underneath the rubble. And Keith wouldn't leave her.
12: Was he a hero in your eyes?
18: Oh, I think so. I was pretty proud of him as a friend for that.
14: As for Becky, she was a force in the community too, working in real estate. Her business often seemed more about the people than the money.
15: Becky had a very selfless side to her too. There were people that I know of, if they were upside down, she even at times was known to take her own money to closing and help like that.
14: Keith was elected city councilman in Mustang. Becky's business was thriving, and their marriage an example to others.
15: She and Keith did some premarital counseling for several years in our church.
12: So they were counseling other couples on how to have a
15: good
12: marriage.
15: They were counseling other couples on how to have a good marriage.
14: So it came as a surprise when in 2010, Keith and Becky hit a rough patch. The boys were grown and the empty nesters separated. Becky moved out. David Reddick, Becky's brother, remained close to Keith during the separation.
19: He said he wanted to know how could he change to show that love to her in a greater way.
12: What advice did you give Keith?
19: I told him to talk to her about it, that she was sensible.
14: Keith worked hard to win Becky back with gifts and dates and loving notes. Becky came home.
15: He was telling some people that what all he'd been through was worth it because it had made him even that much better of a husband.
14: In the year that followed, Keith kept up his campaign of romance. September 20th, 2011 was no different. Becky was at a real estate conference in Tulsa. Keith texted her sweet messages throughout the day. Becky arrived home around 8:30 p.m. A friend came over to chat. Keith, now ever attentive, made them iced tea. After the friend left, Becky says she and Keith settled down in front of the TV. On the bill that night, Keith's choice, a classic scary movie, Carrie. Then came the real horror.
16: 911, stage emergency.
14: It was Becky.
17: A young man, about 25.
14: Then the phone cut out. What was she saying? Dispatcher sent police to the house.
16: Headquarters to Vail Mustang.
14: Becky called back.
17: You know, I just called 911 on my cell phone.
16: Yes.
17: Are you coming to my house?
14: She said an intruder shot Keith in the head.
17: My husband is laying there bleeding on my couch right now.
14: And the intruder was getting away.
17: Oh my God. He's in a little itty bitty pickup, okay? He's going down my street. It's like a dark color.
14: Now the brave fire chief who dedicated his life to saving others was in urgent need of help himself.
17: Okay, I've got to go.
16: No, ma'am, stay on the line with me.
14: EMS and police sped to the Bryan house, but the questions came just as fast. Who was this shooter, this intruder on the loose, and could he be found? An unfamiliar feeling spread through Mustang streets and homes. Fear.
11: Coming up.
12: After he had shot Keith, he turned to her and said, you know, I'm sorry, ma'am.
11: A gunman who apologizes? What kind of intruder was that? When Dateline continues.

0: I'm in Mustang, America. Who would do that?
1: Word went out that a brazen intruder had shot Fire Chief Keith Bryan in his own home. And within minutes, first responders swarmed the house, securing it as a crime scene. As Keith was rushed to the hospital, his wife Becky stayed behind. Detectives were on their way as she spoke to her brother David on the phone.
2: She was crying and frantic, and I said, settle down, it'll be okay, who's with you? So her son was there.
1: Jana Hickman, a good friend of the family and wife of a fire chief herself, rushed over to the Bryans.
3: I went over and hugged her neck and told her how sorry I was that God would get us through this.
1: Keith's deputy chief, Terry Hamilton, reached Becky on her cell.
4: So I told her not to worry. They'll do a full investigation and they'll figure out who did it.
1: At the house, Becky was on the rear patio, on the phone with friends and family, repeating the story of the armed intruder.
3: We're sitting in open light around the patio, and I was fearful that they might come back.
5: You thought right at that moment that this person she described could come back.
3: Yes, I did.
6: You know, we hadn't had anything like that happen before.
1: Cammie McNeil, then a detective with the Mustang Police Department, was dispatched to the Bryan house that night. And Mustang being Mustang, the victim and his wife were no strangers to the detective.
5: What's your reaction when you hear it's Keith?
6: It was concerning to me because, I mean, I knew this family.
1: Becky seemed relieved to see a familiar face.
6: She called up my name and asked me to come sit by her on the back porch. And then she started telling me about a young man, approximately 25 years old, coming into their home and shooting Keith in the head.
5: And what did that young man say, according to Becky?
6: She said that after he had shot Keith, he turned to her and said, you know, I'm sorry, ma'am, but he should have hired me.
1: It seemed like a key detail, this apparent apology and explanation. Becky had also recounted it to 911 dispatchers.
0: He said, ma'am, I'm so sorry. He said that your husband should have hired me.
5: Do you have a gut reaction about that story?
6: It was concerning to me because we are a small community. My first concern was, you know, is there somebody out there? Where is he? And how are we going to find him?
1: Becky described the shooter as a man in his 20s with a big nose and wearing a hoodie.
6: I was trying to get as much information out to other law enforcement agencies as well as our officers so they could start looking for him.
1: Was it possible Keith knew the man? Keith was in no condition to help investigators. But at the hospital, hopeful news, he was clinging to life.
3: I told her, I said, he's going to surgery. And she said, really?
1: Keith made it through surgery, still in terrible shape, but alive in the ICU. When Becky arrived, the halls of the hospital were filled with friends, loved ones, and Keith's firefighter brothers. It seemed half the town of Mustang was there praying for Keith.
5: How hard was it for you to see Keith in that condition?
7: It was very, very hard. You know, I would tell myself, you know, you never know. I've heard so many stories of people, you know, having head injuries. And I know prayer is so powerful. And I know he had so many people praying.
5: First thing that happens when you see Becky in the hospital?
2: We come up and hug each other. And she's crying. I mean, she started crying immediately when I grabbed her. She's, what am I going to do? What are we going to do?
1: By morning, it was clear. Keith would not pull through. Those closest to him sensed it was time to say their goodbyes.
5: What did you say to him?
4: No, just... I said, you didn't deserve this, and I love you. Goodbye. That was it.
1: At Keith's bedside, Becky, Keith's wife of 33 years, wept. And as Keith slipped away, along with the sorrow, was the lost hope that he could shed any light on who had done this to him. No one believed Keith Bryan had an enemy in the world. So as the search for the apologetic intruder got underway, One clue was as simple as the victim's name.
8: Coming up.
7: There was a theory out there that perhaps this intruder was looking for a different fireman.
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0: Fire Chief Keith Bryan, so tough, so brave, spent his career running toward danger. Now his life had been cut short inside the safety of his own home. He left behind two dear sons and the wife to whom he'd been so devoted.
1: I think that it was just such a shock and such a huge event and such a tragedy on so many levels.
0: At the firehouse Keith led in Nichols Hills near Mustang, Roger Straka, a captain back then, could barely believe it.
2: You just have that gut-wrenching feeling that it's all exploded now and you don't know what happened.
3: Must be such a weird thing to hear.
2: It was. Over the fire service years, being in this type of work, you tend to get calloused over and hide your feelings. But, you know, when it hits real close to home, you ask yourself why.
0: Detective Cammie McNeil was no rookie, but this was the first case of its kind she'd ever seen in Mustang.
3: That was my first real whodunit homicide case.
4: What significance does that have for you?
3: It was very significant. I was nervous. I wanted to, of course, do a good job and make sure that the right person went to jail for that crime.
0: To find that person, detectives needed to comb through every detail of Becky's eyewitness account. McNeil and an agent from the Oklahoma State Bureau of Investigation interviewed her again at the hospital the night of the shooting.
5: The time's 1:23 a.m. in the morning. What's your first name?
6: Becky Bryan.
0: Becky talked about how close she and Keith were, especially after they made it through that rough patch.
6: We were quite in love. I didn't even know he loved me until I filed for divorce. But he really came to play.
0: And investigators went over, step by step, how the shooting went down.
4: What are you looking for when you go into that conference room to interview Becky?
3: How does this person know Keith? Can she describe him better? You know, things like that.
6: And the door opened, and we were watching a loud movie, Carrie. And this young kid, about 25 years old, walks into the house and comes over to the carpet. And my husband didn't even have time to turn around. I looked just in time to see. And then he came up from here, and he shot him in the head right here.
5: Point blank.
6: Point blank, right here.
0: It was then, Becky said, that the shooter turned and spoke.
6: It was unbelievably hideous. But the guy, this is what he said, he's actually pretty nice. I knew he wasn't going to hurt me. Because he said, "I'm sorry, ma'am, but he should have hired me."
4: So a polite shooter.
3: Yes, she did describe him that way, yes.
0: There it was again, that odd but clearly important detail. Along with his polite apology, the shooter seemed to give away a motive. Was he someone vying for a job in Keith's fire department? Keith's deputy, Terry Hamilton, didn't think so.
7: I never was concerned about that.
4: Why not?
7: Well, for one thing, it had been 4 years since we had hired anybody. So nobody's going to sit and stew for 4 years and then all of a sudden get mad and go shoot the guy that didn't hire him.
0: But if the shooter wasn't angry over a job in Keith's fire department, there was another possibility, one that neighbors of the Bryans wondered about. Keith often did projects on the house. Was the killer someone who'd wanted a construction job and didn't get it? One neighbor told police that a few weeks earlier, a stranger had been driving around asking for work as a handyman. He said the man had a funny face and drove an old pickup truck. He also remembered seeing a similar truck the night of the shooting.
4: Are you interviewing neighbors? Are you asking people if they saw anyone suspicious in the neighborhood, if they saw a truck in the neighborhood?
3: Yes, all of that was going on.
4: What were they yielding, anything?
3: Very little.
0: Then, among the firefighters and their wives, a third, entirely different idea was bandied about. No one's sure who said it first, but soon some were wondering out loud if Keith hadn't been the intended target at all.
1: There was a theory out there that perhaps this intruder was looking for a different fireman.
4: And why would anyone think that? Not far from the Bryans' home in Mustang lived the Oklahoma City fire chief. His name? Keith Bryant. Bryan with a T at the end.
3: The whole Keith Bryant theory that
4: maybe they got the wrong fire chief?
7: You know, that did not occur to me until I got to the hospital, and that's the first time somebody had brought up maybe mistaken identity.
0: The buzz reached Roger Straka back at the firehouse.
2: That story did come out that possibly the person that had done this got the wrong chief. It could have been anyone's theory as to what had happened.
0: Surely the Oklahoma City chief hired and fired many more people than Keith did. Had the shooter been angry with him? A friend reached him by phone. He was safe and sound at a conference on the East Coast the night of the shooting. But there were problems with the mistaken identity theory. The two chiefs didn't look much alike, and the more Keith's fireman brothers thought it over, the less likely it seemed.
7: I still didn't think that story made sense.
4: Too far-fetched?
7: Yes. Yeah. It's real competitive to get hired on as a firefighter. So I just can't see somebody not getting hired and then killing the fire chief. And the Oklahoma City Fire Department, I don't think the fire chief really even has anything to do with the hiring process.
0: So around Mustang, the questions were many, the answers few. People were watchful, certainly less at ease.
1: I found myself wanting to close blinds early.
8: Did you have a moment of panic? A little bit, yeah. It was a little eerie for a day or two, not knowing what was going on.
0: And while those around Mustang wondered who and where this invader was, investigators had found something at the crime scene. It would turn the fear and suspicion right around.
9: Coming up.
10: No, don't take it off.
3: She tossed her top to me.
4: She just whipped it off.
3: I was shocked.
9: When Dateline continues.
0: In the tight-knit community of Mustang, folks who knew each other so well for so long began to swap stories, memories of their friend Keith, the hero, the dad, the loyal husband and friend. But also stories about his wife and the night Keith was killed. Jana Hickman, who had rushed to the Bryans' home that night, was outside with Becky and remembered hearing this not long after the crime.
8: I heard her just say that something about it would be hard to sell the house because he had died in the house.
3: Did that sound really callous to you?
8: Being a realtor, I could see her thinking about that. It was a little odd, I thought.
0: At the hospital, some friends noticed that Becky was agitated one minute, eerily calm the next.
7: She wasn't emotional. She was pretty calm, talking to different people.
1: Whenever we met her, she was very calm.
3: Too calm?
1: I anticipated her needing comfort, and I went to hug her, and she just kind of held her arms down straight and didn't seem to need that type of consoling.
0: And instead of sticking close to Keith's bedside in his last hours, they thought it was strange that Becky was often outside.
11: Well, she was just sitting with her legs crossed up on the bench, out with her friends and smoking and just very casual. That was just completely bizarre.
0: Becky's brother David says he knows his sister best, and what the friends saw was just Becky's way of coping.
4: In your eyes, was Becky acting exactly the way a wife would act after a random senseless shooting?
12: Becky acted just like Becky would act if someone come in and shot her husband and she was there. She was panicking. She didn't know what to do. She was doing anything she could to get control of her emotions.
4: Was Becky known for just sometimes saying inappropriate things, maybe
12: stupid things,
4: wrong time?
12: Yeah, yeah.
4: That was who
12: and whether she,
4: was. She
12: had. I mean, Becky wanted to control. She did not want her to cry. She didn't want to be out of control for herself.
0: But Becky's friends weren't the only people who found her demeanor odd that night. Detective McNeil says that their taped interview with Becky was full of jarring moments. For example, after telling police how much she loved Keith, she had this to say about her fatally injured husband.
6: I bought a condo, moved out, and he was a for 31 years.
3: She described Keith to us in what I thought was an inappropriate manner.
0: As a matter of routine, they'd already tested Becky's hands at the crime scene for gunshot residue. In the interview, they asked her what she was wearing at the time of the shooting.
5: So you were wearing the shirt and the panties?
6: Yes, yes.
0: A tube top and panties that she still had on under new clothes. And that, says the detective, is when the interview took a revealing turn.
6: Don't take it off. I'm going to put my shirt on.
5: Okay. I should have clarified. Just wait till we finish.
3: She grabbed the bottom of the top she was wearing, pulled it over her head, exposing her breasts, and then she tossed her top to me.
4: Was she wearing a bra?
3: No.
4: You didn't even ask her for the top? She just whipped it off?
3: That's right.
4: So what are you thinking when she's in front of you?
3: I was shocked.
0: To investigators, Becky's behavior was more than odd. It was suspicious.
4: So you walked into this interview still giving Becky the benefit of the doubt?
3: Absolutely.
4: And you walked out of the interview thinking that there's a possibility she's going to become an official suspect?
3: At that time, there was definitely a possibility, yes.
0: When the interview ended, Detective McNeil and the other investigator went back to the house, and that's where he made a key discovery, in the utility room, in the clothes dryer, a gun.
4: That must have been a kind of a bingo moment.
3: That was a big moment for all of us, because not only was the gun in the dryer, but the gun was wrapped in a blanket, a shell casing was in there as well, and also a glove.
4: Did you immediately think about the logistics of Becky's story as far as where this man came in, where he exited?
3: Yes, she had told us that he came into the home, shot Keith, and walked directly back out the same way that he had come in. She made no mention of

0: big and small. But they wanted more. As they analyzed evidence from the scene, a call came in from someone in Becky's phone contacts, nicknamed Becky's Prodigy. In fact, they'd noticed the unusual name when they looked at her phone the night of the shooting.
1: Becky Prodigy lives in Hugo, Oklahoma.
2: So she's a customer?
1: Yes. She's a realtor broker.
0: Actually, Becky's Prodigy was a man named Mark Holbrook. And when he learned of Keith's murder, he called up investigators. He wanted them to know he and Becky had had an affair. When it ended, 19 months before the shooting, he apologized to Keith and promised never to see Becky again. But he wanted cops to know she had been in touch with him recently and a lot.
3: She still loved him and that she would be moving so she could be near him, whether he wanted to be with her or not.
0: The affair had been a reason behind Becky and Keith's brief split. Now investigators and the ex-lover hatched a plan. Record a conversation between Becky and her so-called prodigy. Maybe Becky would give something up to him. 3 days after Keith was shot, Becky's ex dialed her up.
4: Becky, how are you doing?
5: Thank you for calling me.
0: Becky seemed concerned about covering up the affair.
5: You could say that he knew, you think he remembered a realtor by that name he went to broker school with, and that's it.
0: And while she stuck to her story about the intruder who shot Keith, she said she had news about him.
5: And the guy that shot Keith, he killed himself yesterday in the city, so I'm no longer in danger.
4: Oh, that's good. That's good news.
5: I know. Everything is good.
3: We didn't have any information like that, and law enforcement had not given her any information like that.
0: The call rang all kinds of alarm bells for investigators, but didn't yield a lot in the way of hard evidence. But cops thought they had the goods on Becky in another way. By now, they had examined that weapon found in the dryer and concluded it belonged to Becky. On September 23rd, the day before Keith's funeral, Becky was arrested and charged with his murder.
6: What was her reaction?
3: She seemed shocked. She was yelling things at us.
0: An open and shut case? Becky's brother said, far from it.
7: Law enforcement here let us all down because what I want is the truth.
0: In court, evidence would be examined, and the truth, it would turn out to be more bizarre than anyone could have guessed.
8: Coming up, the secret life of the fire chief's wife.
9: She just openly told me I had sex with a 29-year-old client this morning, and I have a picture on my phone.
8: When

0: Becky Bryan, the once well-liked wife of fire chief and city councilman Keith Bryan, stood accused of a vicious crime. Her tight circle of friends drifted away, but not everyone in town believed she was a killer.
1: I don't believe that Becky Bryan shot Keith Bryan.
0: Gary James is a friend of the Bryans and a prominent Oklahoma defense attorney. He said the case against his client Becky didn't add up.
2: So you believe an innocent woman is sitting behind bars?
1: Sure. She had a lot of bad circumstances, but I do believe somebody shot Keith and ran from that house.
0: Her attorney said there was a rush to judgment against Becky. And as a result, the state just didn't have the proof to back up the charge.
1: I do believe that law enforcement agencies in this day and age have the ability to do a lot of things that were not done in this case. I don't believe they ever looked for anyone, which was a huge part of our defense.
3: He's in a little itty-bitty pickup, okay? He's going down my street.
2: You know Becky probably better than anybody else. When you listen to that 911 call, you truly believe Becky is being truthful.
4: Yeah, I really do. And it's because she was a very detailed person. She's not being panicky. She's trying to describe. She's trying to think through the process. She's very analytical.
0: In early May 2013, 19 long months after that awful night, Becky's trial began. If half the town had rushed to pray for Keith when he was shot, just as many flocked to court.
5: It's been a tough year and a half. Very tough.
0: No cameras were allowed inside the courtroom as the prosecution came armed with a simple, powerful narrative. Becky Bryan wanted out of her marriage, so she shot her husband and invented the tale of an intruder.
3: He shot my husband in the head.
0: The case against Becky began with a slew of secrets from her personal life. They called to court two men who received explicit texts and pictures from Becky days before the shooting. And this man, a former client of Becky's, came to the stand and testified they'd had sex the day of the crime. Pam Woodard said Becky told her about it at the hospital after the shooting.
6: She just openly told me. She said, I had sex with a 29-year-old client this morning, and I have a picture of his private area on my phone. That's not the word she used. And she said, and I feel kind of bad because when I got home, Keith had made me a tea. And
2: did you just have alarm bells going off?
6: It was the oddest conversation.
0: But Pam and some of Becky's other girlfriends weren't brought to court just to talk about that dalliance.
2: What was the purpose of you taking the stand, and what was that experience like?
6: I did not want to take the stand. I was made to take the stand. I was subpoenaed by the prosecution.
0: The prosecution wanted Pam to testify about Becky's obsession with her ex-lover, Mark Holbrook, a.k.a. Becky's prodigy. Becky had confided her feelings for him months earlier, when Becky and Keith appeared to be happier than ever.
6: I said, Becky, you and Keith seem to be really committed to making this work. And she said to me, oh, I'm a great faker. Once I've made my mind up about something, I'm a great faker. And my heart just kind of sank.
0: The prosecution argued this was Becky's motive for murder. She was fixated on her ex-lover and elaborately scheming to get him back.
6: She proceeded to tell me that she was going to tell the ex-lover that she was pregnant.
2: So she's saying she's pregnant with his baby?
6: Yes. As I said, Becky, you're 50-plus years old. And she said, 50-year-old people get pregnant all the time. And I said, who? Where? How does this happen? I've never heard of that. Her reasoning had just kind of gone out the window at that point.
2: How far had she gone with the baby story?
6: She wanted somebody that could provide her with positive pregnancy tests. She wanted to have a birth announcement printed up.
2: A birth announcement. Did she have a name picked out?
6: She had a name picked out.
0: Mark, that object of Becky's obsession, also testified, adding this potentially incriminating detail. He said that on the day Keith was shot, Becky left him a voicemail saying she planned to buy a house near him because she was about to inherit some money. To many in court,
7: The implication was that Becky had been expecting a life insurance payout. Becky and Keith's grown sons kept their feelings about their mother's guilt or innocence to themselves, but both testified briefly for the prosecution, as did a parade of investigators and forensic experts who laid out the physical evidence. There were two microscopic components of gunshot residue detected on Becky's hand. And in that dryer with the gun that belonged to Becky, a blanket with holes in it, a shell casing, and a glove. A forensic biologist testified that the glove had Becky's DNA on it.
8: I tried to be as open-minded as I could and wait and hear all the evidence, but as it went on, I was convinced that she was guilty.
7: The state argued it was premeditated murder by a woman who'd been living a double life. But Becky's brother and chief supporter wasn't buying it.
2: Did you feel like the evidence was overwhelming against Becky?
4: If you wanted to convict her of being a slut, greedy slut, yeah. Not a murderer.
9: Coming up, questions about the evidence.
1: They didn't fingerprint the dryer. They didn't fingerprint the gun. I mean, how do you not fingerprint a gun?
9: When
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0: The Becky Bryan who sat accused of murder no longer resembled the woman she once was, the popular and perfectly groomed wife of a community leader. But if her looks had changed, her story had not. She was innocent.
1: Keith and Becky had grown apart over time. Can you condone affairs? No, but it happens. That does not make one a killer.
2: Are you disappointed in your sister?
3: Lord, no. I don't like some of the things that I heard, but she's my sister. I love her.
0: Becky's attorney didn't try to rehabilitate her reputation in court. The evidence of her affairs was overwhelming. But when it came to the crime, the defense told the jury the proof was lacking.
2: Can you break down for us the biggest errors you feel law enforcement made in this case?
1: I think tunnel vision. I think that dictated this case from the night it happened. They did no other fingerprinting on any other door. They didn't fingerprint the dryer. They didn't fingerprint the gun. I mean, how do you not fingerprint a gun?
0: The defense had an explanation for how an intruder could have easily used Becky's gun to commit the crime. Becky usually left it in her purse, which investigators found in her car in the garage.
2: Do you believe that the perpetrator she spoke of came through the garage, found her gun in the car, and then went in and shot Keith?
1: Well, that's really what I thought happened. Perpetrator came in, got the gun out of the vehicle.
0: What's more, that glove with Becky's DNA on it also had someone else's DNA, but the CSIs couldn't narrow it down, not to Keith or anyone else.
1: It was actually a very large man's work glove.
2: Was there gunshot residue on the glove?
1: Yes, there was gunshot residue on the glove.
0: It was the theme of the defense's case. CSI investigators from the state had been so quick to zero in on Becky as the suspect, they'd committed crime scene malpractice.
1: They didn't do any contact DNA on the gun. And that's a very simple process. They didn't do any gunshot residue testing on her clothes. They didn't do a gunshot residue test on her face, which would have been very, very telling. I mean, they're just things that would have given us reasonable doubt.
0: The defense told the jury investigators all but ignored any evidence that pointed to an intruder. Becky's neighbor came to court with that story about the suspicious handyman he'd seen in the neighborhood and the truck spotted speeding around the night Keith was shot.
1: It was something that we felt maybe the perpetrator had been canvassing the area or spying on what was going on in the neighborhood.
0: And another witness testified he told police at the time he saw a truck matching the one Becky described driving aggressively near the Bryans the night of the shooting.
1: That was the key to the case. He had a person in a matching truck speeding, driving erratically, that had come up on him and almost hit a vehicle, all within blocks.
0: But the statement that witness gave investigators only surfaced a few weeks before trial.
1: They didn't follow up on it. There were cameras at two different businesses right there at that intersection.
0: And one additional detail to contradict the prosecution's case. Becky's brother David testified that there was an innocent explanation for that inheritance she mentioned to her ex-lover. She wasn't talking about life insurance. Becky was about to inherit a diamond ring.
3: It was my aunt's ring. And
2: was it an expensive ring?
3: Very expensive. 2 full carats of diamonds, appraisal on it at one time was $19,000, and that was some years earlier. So obviously it had a little more value.
0: More than enough reasonable doubt, said the defense. But would a jury agree? The wait for a verdict began.
4: I was so nervous waiting for it, my hands were shaking.
3: I was holding out hope that the jury would recognize the mistakes that were made and understand that because of those mistakes, we may never know who really did it.
0: Afternoon turned to evening, and then the news. The jury was back.
5: Very nervous, very anxious. My thoughts were with Keith's family.
0: The verdict, guilty of first-degree murder.
4: And then when he read guilty, I really didn't feel a whole lot, but I didn't feel happy.
2: How was your first meeting with Becky after her conviction?
3: She cried. Said she couldn't believe it.
2: What has Becky told you?
3: That she didn't do it. But I still don't know the truth. There are either one or two people on the face of this earth that knows the truth. If Becky did it, she's the only one that knows. If somebody else did it, she knows it, and that person knows it. If one of those two people come forward and say, I did it, then we'll know the truth. Other than that...
0: On July 9th, 2013, Becky was sentenced, as the jury had recommended, to life in prison without parole. For Keith's friends, the trial and its conclusion were only one sort of an ending. Tangible reminders of their friend and hero live on, especially in the fire department Keith led for so many years.
2: What is life like now without your friend, without your chief, without Keith?
4: We still talk about him, some of the funny things he did, and he's a part of our history here now, and he always will be, and we miss him.
2: And if Keith was listening, what would you say to Keith?
6: That I know he's in a great place, and Keith would tell us to forgive Becky, not to say that she doesn't have to be held accountable and that she doesn't have to suffer consequences, because that's a given and that's the right thing. But Keith would actually want us to forgive Becky, and I know that. And I would just tell Keith, well done. Your time on earth here was well done.
7: That's all for now. I'm Lester Holt. Thanks for joining us.
8: I just got home and I opened the door and my husband's dead on the floor.
7: A husband and father suddenly gone.
9: Did he hit his head? Did he have a heart attack?
10: I said, something's wrong. Something's wrong.
9: There was a lot of blood.
7: Then they found the bullets. He'd been shot with two different guns.
11: Two guns? Does that mean two shooters?
12: One could argue that.
7: Detectives would unravel a staggering plan of stone-cold evil.
11: This plot to kill him had been going back months.
12: Months. There was a seething hatred.
9: It was a game. Everybody else was basically collateral damage.
13: It just destroyed my heart. I'm angry now. And I was never a very angry person.
7: A twisted trail of betrayal and greed. Where would it lead? I'm Lester Holt, and this is Dateline. Here's Keith Morrison with The Secret Keepers.
14: It was a warm Colorado morning on the ripe side of summer. The road beneath his wheels, the vast blue canopy above, renewed possibilities in his heart. Randy Baker, recovering heart patient, cruised through the sun to the job he loved. Better now, back to sweet routine. So, why this morning fatigue? Randy felt the warm day wrap his big body like a sleeping pill. He struggled to lift his leaden eyelids. So tired. So tired.
13: What was told to me was that he probably fell asleep and swerved.
14: It could have been catastrophic. It wasn't. His Pontiac took a ding, but the cops who responded said he seemed okay.
12: These officers had made sure he was all right, and essentially let him off with a warning.
14: Perhaps those cops didn't know. It was the fifth time he dozed off at the wheel. His fifth brush with death in a month. Lucky? For a moment. Here on the last day of his life.
15: 911, what is your name?
8: Kelly Baker.
14: Next morning, Wednesday, August 16th, 2017, 8:30 a.m.
15: Okay, tell me exactly what happened.
8: I just got home and I opened the door and my husband's dead on the floor.
14: Officer Doug Medhurst of the Greeley, Colorado Police got the call, found the big, quiet house at the end of a fine, leafy cul-de-sac, where a shaken Kelly Baker was waiting.
16: When I got here, Kelly Baker was sitting on the steps over there.
17: Just right there.
16: I asked her what had happened, and she told me her husband, Randy Baker, was dead in the house.
14: She'd been away overnight, and in the morning she opened the garage door, and there he was.
16: So Randy Baker was laying right here. His torso was laying in the hallway, and his head was inside the door frame here, right in front of that
17: sink. A little pool of blood down there.
16: And a pool of blood. He was laying on his right side, obviously dead. He had a bag of fast food with him and a drink cup from a local fast food restaurant.
17: As if he just picked up his dinner.
16: It's what it looked like to me. He was laying on the floor with that spilled next to him and his cell phone laying there.
14: Kelly, the victim's wife, gave Officer Medhurst a little background. Randy had a bad heart. His health was failing. And he'd been falling asleep at the wheel.
16: I continued to talk to Kelly, and Randy's sister, Carol Baker, had arrived.
14: As the women huddled with Officer Medhurst trying to make sense of this awful thing, the coroner's investigator arrived.
16: I told him of the health issues, and I believe he spoke to Kelly Baker as well. And then he did a cursory examination, and he told me that he thought possibly he died of natural causes with all the health issues.
17: Did that surprise you?
16: Well, wasn't sure. I mean, it was possible with the health issues, but I didn't really know at that time. Could be anything.
14: Indeed. Kelly called Randy's daughter, her stepdaughter. Betty Winnick knew her dad's heart would eventually give out.
13: I pictured the day for a really long time, but you never can picture it. I was angry. I didn't think I'd be angry, but I just remember yelling at my husband to get there faster because I didn't believe it.
17: I'm just trying to put in context what that morning must have been like for you. It just, I can't.
13: I put on a strong face for people, though, so because there was, Kelly was there, my Aunt Carol was there, and the police were still there, I broke down for a split second and then composed myself, and I was okay.
14: She had to tell her mother, Dory, about Randy's death. It wasn't easy. Dory and Randy had divorced years before, but she still loved him.
18: I could tell she's been crying. I said, Betty, what's wrong? And she goes, Dad's gone. And I said, no. She goes, Mom, they found him this morning. But I said, Betty, something's wrong. Something's wrong. Something's wrong.
14: Thing is, back at the house that morning, Officer Medhurst was thinking the very same thing, especially after Kelly told him the Pontiac was missing, along with his keys and wallet. Could be some innocent reason, of course. He had dinged his car, so maybe he'd taken it in for repairs.
16: So I asked Kelly if there was a mechanic that Randy used, and she named a local mechanic. And I called them, and I said, is this car there? And they said, no, it wasn't there.
14: So where was it? Had he driven it home? Did he have it when he bought his Mexican takeout?
16: The owner of the restaurant showed me their video surveillance. I was able to find a car that appeared to be Randy's driving to the drive-thru to get an order matching the food that I found next to him, his body.
17: So now you know a lot more.
16: I knew the car had made it to Greeley.
14: And probably all the way home was Randy.
17: But after that?
16: Had no idea.
14: 2 days later, Medhurst got the news. During the autopsy, the medical examiner had taken a closer look, scraped the blood away from Randy's head and shoulder. And what do you know?
16: My phone started ringing off the hook, and the investigation sergeant notified me that Randy had died from 2 gunshot wounds.
17: What did you think when you heard that?
16: I thought, boy, I was right.
14: Natural causes? Please. This was murder.
7: Who would want Randy Baker dead? When we come back. Questions for Randy's loved ones.
19: I was just thought maybe just possibly somebody got released.

0: Betty Wenig's father had a very bad heart. She knew she could lose him soon. Thought she was ready. But she wasn't. Not at all. Grief like a sledgehammer.
1: I don't know if you watch Grey's Anatomy, but that term, my person.
2: Yeah?
1: Yes, he was my person. So I went to him for anything and everything.
0: Of course, police knew Randy had been shot to death, and his killer must have taken his car. But they didn't tell Betty or the rest of the family, not right away.
1: They kept asking about guns, and I was like, all right, this is weird.
3: So after a couple of hours, they told you what?
1: My father's case was considered a murder case. I think in the back of my mind, I already knew it wasn't a natural death.
0: By this time, detectives had pieced together Randy's final hours, had collected security camera footage showing Randy leaving work about 5:35 p.m., and that video from the Mexican takeout place at 7:30.
4: Thank you so much for choosing Santiago's.
0: The restaurant is about a 10-minute drive from the house, meaning Randy must have been murdered around 7:45. But by whom? The answer, police knew, might depend a lot on Randy himself. Something in his behavior, his life. Which, Betty told them, had been rough sometimes.
1: He was a counselor since I was 4 or 5.
3: What kind of counseling did he do?
1: Drug and alcohol addiction counseling.
3: He had some experience with
1: Yes,
3: that.
1: He had a lot of experience with that, so.
3: What did you know about that?
1: Not a lot. He didn't like to talk about it, just that he almost died.
0: When Randy was 28, a strapping bear of a man, 6 feet 5 inches tall, he was a lineman for the local power company. Dory Baker, Betty's mother and Randy's first wife, could tell that story.
5: He was on the line, and he got a jolt. He was electrocuted.
0: He was never the same after that. Heart permanently damaged. Terrible pain. Depression. Not hard to guess the next part. He tried to escape his misery with drugs.
5: There was just so much pain there. And he didn't know what to do with it.
0: He wallowed in his addiction. Got so bad he was even dealing drugs. But then, after 3 hard years, he cleaned up his life. No more drugs or dealing. And that's when he promised to help others get clean, too.
3: It's what made him a committed counselor as much as anything else.
5: Pretty much. Pretty much.
0: Randy helped a lot of people. Strangers, friends, family. One of his nephews, having trouble with drugs himself, texted this Father's Day wish in 2015. My dearest uncle, not only have you been a role model and inspiration to me, but the closest person I've ever had as a real father figure. Thank you for believing in me, and happy Father's Day. So Randy triumphed over his demons, even got his health back. And then one day, a local hairdresser named Kelly entered their lives.
3: And she actually cut your dad's hair and
1: yes.
3: Mom's hair too?
1: Yep. We lived a few houses away from each other.
3: Tell me about her.
5: Very cute. Very sweet and quiet. And when I saw Kelly actually look at my husband with the look that I knew I was in trouble.
3: What was the look?
5: She was gaga over my man. And I said, yeah, it's over.
0: She was right. Dory found herself replaced by Kelly the hairdresser.
5: It broke my heart. I was very depressed.
3: Were you angry at him for a while?
1: I think I was young enough that I didn't understand it. We were actually pretty close. They were married 18 years. I called her mom.
0: Kelly set up her new hair salon in Randy's basement. And Randy reveled in his new life. Kelly, her kids, his kid, and the other love of his life, his Harley.
1: Harley Davidson, Road King, I think like 95. It was his thing. And he didn't ride it often, especially the last, like, 10 years because he was sick.
0: His heart again. Cardiomyopathy wasn't easy for him or Kelly.
1: He was on many medications. She would do, like, clean. The house was pretty big. And, you know, she'd be the caretaker, even though he didn't need one.
0: But Betty said Randy wanted Kelly to care for him. And she did, for years. Until she just couldn't anymore.
1: She was 11 years younger, and I think it was starting to get to her that she was still kind of pretty young.
0: It was the spring of 2017 when Randy was recovering from open heart surgery. Kelly said she just couldn't take it anymore, and she moved out.
1: And at first, I was like, I could kind of understand that.
0: But 2 months later, Randy was dead, and police were calling in family members to tell them exactly how he died. Kelly had trouble dealing with it. Still, they asked for her help. But she calmed herself, and she did mention Randy's dedication to his job.
2: He was a very good counselor, and he wanted to change and help these people.
0: But, said Kelly, he'd been one of them once, so maybe he'd made some enemies.
2: Counselor. Okay. I just thought maybe just a possibility somebody got released, because if Randy didn't go to prison, then he must have not gone. Or maybe that's not the right word.
0: And then they looked at the bullets that killed Randy Baker more closely. He wasn't shot with a gun. There were two guns. So, a drug-related hit? Maybe Kelly was onto something.
6: Coming up.
7: Two shooters?
8: One could argue that.
6: Another side of Randy Baker.
2: I just can't take it anymore.
6: And another man enters the picture.
9: Have you been seeing anyone else?
2: Do I have to answer that?
6: When Dateline...

0: Randy Baker's life began in the same random way all life begins. But its end? That was no accident. Somebody, or somebodies, made double sure with two bullets from two different guns.
1: Does that mean two shooters?
2: One could argue that.
1: You didn't know?
2: No.
0: Veteran detectives Chris Onderland and Mike Prill were assigned to the case. It was still early. A lot to figure out.
2: We're still just trying to get ahead of the ballgame or catch up and find out what everyone's statements are, where were they, what issues there may or may not be there.
0: First, they had to clear the usual suspects. They had brought Kelly in, of course. She was the murdered man's spouse. So would she benefit from his death?
3: Did Randy have any, like, life insurance policies or anything like that?
4: Yes, there's actually two. That they're $5,000 each, so it's totally
3: $10,000. Okay.
5: Pretty nominal amounts. Yeah.
1: So not really worth killing somebody.
5: Right.
0: As for their relationship, well, Kelly offered a different view of Randy.
3: So you're separated. What was the reason for the separation?
4: Randy was just kind of mean, and I just couldn't take it anymore.
2: She explained that Randy was not necessarily nice to her often, that he was volatile, that she had moved out of the home and was staying with her friend Terry.
0: Then, about an hour and a half into the interview, the detective kind of offhandedly asked Kelly a question she clearly didn't want to answer.
6: Have you been seeing anyone else?
4: Do I have to answer that?
6: What's that?
4: Do I have to answer that?
6: You don't have to.
4: Not answering.
0: Well, now that was interesting. A non-answer like a neon sign. Couldn't ignore that.
6: I don't want to be a jerk or anything, but it's just a harsh reality in this world. So, is there someone we need to talk to?
4: Yes, Terry's brother, Clint Baker.
1: What did you think when you heard that?
2: Unfortunately, it's not an uncommon thing. Okay, she's having an affair. Does that mean Clint could be a suspect? Well, obviously, we're going to ask and talk to him.
0: And they did. And Clint admitted the affair. He and Kelly were together in bed all night the night her husband was murdered. Kelly Baker, meanwhile, told her stepdaughter, Betty, what it was like to get what felt to her like the third degree.
7: She was like, they almost treated me like a suspect. She's like, I guess that's normal, though, because I'm was almost an ex-wife, and I had left.
0: Betty's head was in a haze during those first few days after her father's death, and desperate to have something to remember him by, she asked if she could have her dad's Harley. And so it was a shock when her stepmom told her it was gone.
7: She said that he sold it and that it's not in her hands. She knew nothing about the sale, essentially, is what she told me.
0: That was
7: is what she. Yes, yep.
0: Odd. Why would he sell his prized bike? And then, just as the detectives were starting to dig into that puzzle, what do you know? 5 days after Randy Baker was murdered, somebody found his missing Pontiac.
5: This is Randy Baker's Pontiac G6. This is the one he was driving the day he was murdered.
1: So how does it wind up in here in the police lot?
5: A citizen actually called from South Greeley and spotted it in an alley down by the college. It had been abandoned, the plates had been removed, and the key was locked in inside on the floorboard, and the car had obviously been wiped down.
0: Who ditched the car? The investigators didn't know. But the police asked the public for help. And a few days later, a tip came in. Randy's Pontiac had been listed for sale on Facebook.
2: And so we followed up on that Facebook post and tracked down this female that was trying to offload Randy's car.
8: Don't try the tears. We don't want to get to that extent because it's
2: falls
8: on deaf ears.
2: And that led to yet another career criminal, to another, and to another.
0: A motley crew. They brought them in, asked some personal questions like, where were you when Randy was shot? How'd you get the car? And that's when this ragged band of walking felonies offered up a true shocker. They'd gotten the car, they said, from someone close to Randy Baker. Someone not named Kelly.
9: Coming up, cell phone secrets reveal a loved one with no love lost for Randy.
2: The phone records were confirming that there was a seething hatred between the two.
0: could be such a fascinating little study, can't they? Most are warm, protective, loving. But Randy Baker's family? Well, consider this. The person who gave Randy Baker's car to those criminal bottom feeders was none other than his big sister, Carol.
2: She had received the car within about 2 hours of Randy's murder.
10: And she's got to be involved in this somehow.
2: Right.
0: How did Carol Baker get her dead brother's car? Investigators didn't know, but they had reached at least one conclusion.
5: Carol's a little simple.
10: She had a little trouble keeping up with things.
5: Yeah, she seemed to answer questions fine, but at the same time, I think at one point she even said, I'm slow.
10: Really?
5: Yeah.
0: And then there was something else.
2: We were learning that Randy and Carol's relationship was strained, so much so that they preferred not to be around each other.
0: Betty said the tension between Randy and Carol went way back to their childhood days.
7: And he would talk about how she secretly loved being an only child, and once he came, she, like, hated it, was his version. And then she would talk about how she'd pick on him.
0: Not the best sibling relationship.
7: No, not one I'd want for my kids to have, so, yep.
0: Once grown, Randy went his way, Carol went hers. Randy ended up in college. Carol did odd jobs. Both married and started families, but, said Randy's first wife, Dory, Carol could never leave well enough alone.
11: She tried to ruin everything. She tried to ruin our relationship from the beginning.
0: It worked. Carol was the one who introduced Kelly, the hairdresser, to Randy. Betty was just a little kid when her father married Kelly. But she was old enough to see her dad's relationship with his sister did not improve.
7: It was kind of Kelly and Carol versus my dad a lot. And it became that way big time once. All of us kids were out of the house.
0: Now that certainly caught Detective Frill's attention. Carol did not like Randy, and Carol had access to his house.
10: Who was the last person known to have been in the house before the shooting occurred?
2: Carol.
0: That's right. Carol told Detective Onderland she'd gone to the house that night to do some chores for Kelly.
5: She was, you know, the last person at the house, roughly an hour before Randy was murdered. She drew the blinds, put the dog in the kennel, and then she left and drove to an aunt's house a couple blocks away, and that she was there for the rest of the night.
0: The hounds had the scent, or so they thought. All they needed were the granular details. And that's when the investigation took a deep dive into the greatest keeper of secrets in the 21st century, the cell phone.
2: I have to have those phones.
10: You take them away, my goodness.
2: And what's inside?
10: Yeah.
2: What stories they tell?
0: Detective Prill's specialty is phone forensics, meaning he can coax those phones to give up who was calling whom and when and where they were and what they said in text messages. The detective hunkered down in his cubicle.
10: How much time did you spend in here?
2: Somewhere around 12 hours a day, 7 days a week for a month.
10: Go home, eat, sleep, repeat.
2: And get back.
0: The detective had seen his share of family spats and lusty intrigues over the years, but he'd never seen anything quite like the story told by those cell phones. That spring and summer, Kelly and Carol exchanged roughly 4,500 text messages, an average of 50 a day.
10: How close were these women?
2: Well, the 4,500 text messages alone is mind-numbing. But the constant exchange of I love yous, I love you sister, I love you sissy, I love you to the moon and back.
0: And while that was going on, Kelly was also texting her husband Randy, who was still recovering from that open heart surgery. No hearts and flowers there.
2: She's saying it's been 14 years, do you hear me, 14 years. I don't want any more death, so I shut you out.
10: Wow.
2: At 8:48 she's saying that, but then she's telling Carol I love you so much.
0: That was 2 months before the murder, right about when Kelly moved out of the house. Through texts, Prill could plainly see that Randy still had hopes of salvaging the marriage.
2: It was difficult to read through his inner feelings for her. He didn't want her gone. He wanted her home.
0: Right here at his desk, Mike Prill was seeing what looked to him like motive.
2: The phone records were confirming that there was a seething hatred between the two towards Randy.
0: Still, both Kelly and Carol had unassailable alibis. Carol had been with her aunt at the time of the murder. Kelly had been miles away with her lover. But then, Detective Prill found this.
2: This message Carol sent to Kelly Baker where it said put it under Sonia and then a phone number.
10: Put it under Sonia?
2: Right.
10: Put what under Sonia?
2: Well, about 10 minutes after that message, Kelly Baker added this phone number in her contacts under the name Sonia.
0: Who in heaven's name was Sonia?
9: Coming up, an arrest in the case.
2: He just ran into the garage, dumped his vest that had a .357 revolver inside of it, and came out and surrendered.
9: So who was the killer?
7: And I just remember him telling me.
10: Feel like falling off the bench?
7: Yes.
9: When Dateline...
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0: All those hours spent poking around Kelly and Carol's phones were yielding splendid results. Like the name, Sonia. Who was she? Well, in fact, she was a he. And not exactly a guy you'd bring home to your mother.
1: He had ties with the white supremacist gang, prominent in Colorado, a prison gang by the name of 211 Crew.
0: He goes by Grizz, but his mother named him Kelly. And who would his mother be?
1: He's a biological son of Carol Baker.
0: Yep, Carol's son and Randy's nephew.
2: Not a nice guy.
1: No.
0: Grizz had a long prison stretch under his belt for attempted murder. He also, on close examination, had a significant presence on that string of text messages Prill uncovered.
1: I came to realize that Carol was forwarding text messages from Grizz to Kelly Baker.
2: Messages to do what?
1: Well, in the end, it was certain to me to murder Randy.
0: Police here in Greeley had never seen anything like it. A wayward wife, a dim-witted sister, a gangbanger nephew. Had they all conspired to kill their uncle, brother, husband? About 5 weeks after Randy's murder, police brought Kelly back in. And she was chatty as she offered up more theories about the murder.
3: I leave my garage door open. What if somebody was in the garage when I left at 5:45?
0: At this point, detectives did not show their cards. They had a plan.
3: Hey,
4: I wish you guys luck. I'm glad you're doing fairly well.
3: Yeah.
4: All things considered.
3: Yeah.
0: Next, they brought in Carol, Randy's sister. They let her believe they had connected her son, Grizz, to the murder. And then they let her think that Kelly had just sold her out. And that's when Carol folded like a cheap tent, said the mastermind behind the murder was Kelly.
4: Why did she feel she had to murder Randy Baker?
3: Should he never leave her alone?
0: And after implicating her sister-in-law, Carol gave up her own flesh and blood. Her son, Kelly Raisley, a.k.a. Grizz.
4: But that was the plan. That Kelly Raisley was going to shoot and kill him. Is that correct?
3: Or some other way.
4: Okay.
3: I think I need an attorney.
4: You do? Okay. Well, you're under arrest for first-degree murder and conspiracy for first-degree murder.
0: They arrested Kelly that same day and charged her with murdering her husband. And after, they gave Randy's daughter Betty the news.
5: I just remember sitting down and him telling me, like, we've arrested Kelly and Carol.
6: Feel like falling off the bench?
5: Yes. I stared at my phone for quite a while, shaking.
0: And Grizz was holed up at a friend's house near Denver.
1: The house was surrounded. He just ran into the garage, dumped his vest that had a .357 revolver inside of it, and came out and surrendered.
0: Grizz stood in jail for 7 months. And then he wrote to prosecutor Rob Miller.
7: He wrote a letter exaggerating how he committed the crime, but ultimately admitting to it, saying, I've been played by these two ladies.
0: Pretty soon, Grizz was cutting a deal.
1: Arrangements were made for Grizz to confess the entire murder in exchange for the state not pursuing the death penalty.
0: Grizz was specific. His mother and Kelly had pushed him to do the killing. Mom drove him to the scene, dropped him off, and he shot Randy as he walked in the door.
4: Did you honestly know you hit him in the head when you fired?
8: Kind of seen him.
0: And to solve the mystery posed by the forensics, two guns equaled two shooters? Nope.
4: Why'd you bring some guns?
8: I always have two guns on me.
0: That's just how he rolls. And after the killing, he explained, he drove off in Randy's Pontiac. There was one more revelation, too. Remember Randy's beloved Harley? The one he supposedly sold?
4: Were you approached ultimately and talked about what you get paid for doing this?
8: Tell me we'll give you $10,000.
4: Okay. And the motorcycle.
0: Grizz really wanted that Harley. But he also wanted to get something off his chest. And that part is still hard to figure.
1: It was important to him that people knew that Randy was a great guy.
0: He was, in fact, the same nephew who sent Randy that nice Father's Day text 2 years earlier. Not only have you been a role model and an inspiration to me, but the closest person I've ever had as a real father figure.
2: How did Grizz explain the fact that he could kill someone after he had this great relationship with him?
1: He believed that Kelly and Carol Baker had manipulated him, fed him information that he now knew was not true, that Randy was abusive to both Carol and Kelly.
0: Police had also developed a more solid theory about motive. Kelly, remember, had told the police the life insurance was only about $10,000.
2: As you dug in, what'd you find?
9: We found 6 policies.
2: What?
9: They totaled more than $130,000.
2: Wow.
9: Right.
2: Who was the beneficiary of all these policies?
9: Kelly.
0: The house, too, of course. At the end of that green and quiet cul-de-sac. Lots of equity.
1: She was looking at somewhere near $400,000 with Randy dead.
0: So, a murder mystery solved? Why, no indeed. Kelly said she was innocent, a victim herself. Detective Prill didn't buy it.
1: This woman could enter a room and whisper lies to every ear in there and turn everyone against everyone else but Kelly. She would control the room with her lies, and remarkably, no one caught on to it.
0: Now, all she had to do was work her magic on the jury.
10: Coming up, the widow Baker spins a frightening tale.
11: He slammed his hands as hard as he could on the table, looked me right in the eye, and said, "I will kill you, and then I will kill myself."
12: She's a manipulator. To her, it was a game.
10: Who would win?

0: As the harsh Colorado winter melted into spring, a curious cast of characters filed into the Weld County Courthouse. Here was a family-turned-circular firing squad, finger-pointing blame for the sordid events that ended Randy Baker's life.
1: Sometimes, life is stranger than fiction.
0: Kelly Baker had pleaded not guilty, denied she had a thing to do with the murder. Well, armed with confessions and plea deals from Carol Baker and her son Grizz, Chief District Attorney Thea Carrasco and ADA Rob Miller aimed to prove that, in fact, Kelly was the ringleader of this gang of deadly relatives.
1: Randy Baker's own wife and his own sister were plotting with his own nephew to give this woman the day she felt like she had waited far too long for already.
2: A little bit Byzantine or something. There was some planning at work here.
3: For quite some time.
0: For 3 long months. And plan A was... odd. Remember those falling asleep car accidents? The prosecutor said Kelly spiked Randy's morning smoothies with overdoses of his own meds, hoping an accident would kill him. Randy's nephew Grizz thought that one up.
4: They're sweet. Anyway, you want to taste them and...

0: harm Randy Baker?
1: No, I don't.
0: Okay.
2: Grizz was climbing up.
3: What was he doing there?
0: He knows the game. He knows how prisons work. He knew if he, quote unquote, snitched, that it would be a rough rest of his natural life in prison.
2: Over and over, Grizz played dumb.
0: You got a Harley Davidson for this murder, is that right?
1: I got a Harley Davidson, correct.
2: The prosecutors did what they could. They played Grizz's confession tape for the jury.
4: Kelly will give you $10,000 and the motorcycle.
2: Dear Mother was a little more talkative about how Kelly was at the end of a rope that summer before Randy's murder.
5: We talked about how she can't believe he's still alive and, you know, he's sickly and he doesn't want to be here anymore.
6: We got to know the real Kelly Baker. What became clear to us is that she's a manipulator.
2: So they called her a puppet master, a liar, a killer. Question was, would the jury believe it? Now the defense got its turn. And attorney Robert Ray turned loose his very best counterattack, Kelly Baker herself.
7: Kelly Baker had to take the stand in this case, in my view.
2: The jury was about to get a first-hand look at a different Kelly Baker. Demure, kind, long-suffering. Hers was a very different story. About herself, not as a killer, but as a patient caretaker. She talked about Randy in the early days.
7: What was your life like during that time period?
8: It was great. I mean, it was a really good marriage with him being a therapist and a counselor. We had our small issues with blending our kids and disciplining our kids. But other than that, for ourselves, we loved each other very much.
2: But then her life, she said, began to resemble the sad bits of Cinderella. But her Randy was no Prince Charming.
8: He was somewhat controlling. He wanted to tell me who I could be with and how I could do things. Going out to eat with somebody else or movie night or just have the girls over. I was never allowed to do anything like that.
7: Was there ever any violence in your marriage?
8: There was a small amount, yes.
7: And what kind of violence?
8: Well, he wanted to physically stop me from leaving if we were having an argument.
2: At that summer of 2017, Kelly said she just needed a change. But when she talked to Randy about it,
8: he slammed his hands as hard as he could on the table, scared the crap out of me, looked me right in the eye and said, I will kill you and then I will kill myself because I have nothing to lose.
2: So with her good friend Carol at her side, Kelly fled. She was moving on. But that decision weighed on her.
8: I was still feeling lost. You know, am I doing the right thing? Am I making the right decision?
2: And despite her plan for a new life, she insisted, she swore she loved Randy. And she did not kill him.
7: She didn't know anything about the planned murder. Kelly Baker just found the body that morning when she came to the house.
2: And really, what physical evidence did the prosecutors have? Well, one little something, a killer's mistake, an excess of impatient greed.
3: Yeah, so the check.
6: The $420 check was a huge piece of evidence in the case.
2: Here was their proof, said the prosecutors. And you didn't need to believe Carol or Grizz for this one. Just follow the money and pay attention.
6: There were two text messages from Randy where he told her that he was coming home with the $420 check.
2: That's right. The day he was murdered, Randy told Kelly he'd have the check in his wallet, $420, when he got home. But remember, he left his wallet in the car. And then Grizz killed Randy and took the car, drove away with the wallet and the check.
6: At 3:46 in the afternoon on August 16th, the same day that Kelly Baker found Randy's body, she cashed this $420 check.
2: So how did Kelly get that check? In her final moments of cross-examination, Carrasco used Kelly herself to lay out the prosecution's theory.
9: That means that you deposited a check from a dead man's wallet, right?
8: Correct.
9: A wallet that was missing, right?
8: Right.
9: From a car that was stolen.
8: Correct.
9: Stolen by a killer.
8: Right.
9: Who shot your husband.
8: Correct.
9: In a murder you claim you had absolutely nothing to do with.
8: Right.

0: done with this witness, Judge.
1: Almost like you were disgusted.
2: I was, and I think the jury was at that point, because to her it was a game.
3: And when the game was over, Kelly lost.
4: We, the jury, find the defendant, Kelly Baker, guilty of murder in the first degree.
3: Guilty. Kelly was sentenced to life in prison without the possibility of parole. Despite his witness amnesia, Grizz got exactly the same sentence. Carol Baker got 30 years. At sentencing, Betty Winnick brought to court the namesake Randy Baker never got to meet.
5: This is Randall James.
3: Betty clings to her new baby Randy, her daughters, and her husband. But it's hard, she said, missing her dad.
5: This situation has made me feel like I'm not in control of anything in my life. And the one person who made me feel like I could be in control of it was him. And I can't call him to see if I'm handling this the right way or...
6: Although I must tell you, as we're sitting here talking, you've been calling on him again and again.
5: I like to think that. Ugh.
3: And in the end, for all her smiles and boundless good manners, Randy Baker's daughter is just as tough as he was. Maybe tougher. Maybe she just doesn't know it yet.
7: That's all for now. I'm Lester Holt. Thanks for joining us.
8: The school was calling her, and she didn't pick up.
9: Send for 911.
10: Please, my wife's not breathing, please.
8: He said, "Stacy's dead." I said, "What?"
11: It appears she had fallen in the shower and somehow drowned. None of us are seeing anything that says this looks like a murder.
6: What happened when the autopsy came back?
8: Undetermined death. She was 44 years old, young and healthy. You don't just die, you have to die for a reason.
12: Did you have anything to do with it?
13: Absolutely not. I left my wife dearly.
14: There were red flags. There was a dating site open on the computer.
11: People shower with a watch on, but I wouldn't think this type of watch.
8: I was sitting at the grave, and I had a chill come over me. And she said to me, "Susan, something's not right. Could I have done something? Could I have said something?" I was not going to stop until I got justice for Stacy.
7: Get ready to learn about a murder that didn't look like one. Until someone took a closer look. I'm Lester Holt, and this is Dateline. Here's Keith Morrison with The Sisterhood.
3: Some cases come together so quickly, the puzzle pieces just snap into place. The fingerprints, the blood spatter, the DNA. That is not this story.
8: At this point, it feels like a bad dream that I can't wake up from. It's been a journey.
3: Yes, a long journey. But more than that, a fight for answers, for the truth.
15: There's no way a 44-year-old woman who's otherwise healthy die for no reason. So then it was like, okay, something is not right.
16: That doesn't make sense. That doesn't happen.
3: It would take 7 years and a chorus of voices, women, friends, family, even strangers stepping up. A sisterhood bound by one goal. To answer the dreadful question, what killed Stacy Feldman?
17: I knew immediately when I saw the date that that was the reason she was dead.
3: She grew up Stacy Malman in Muncie, Indiana, the youngest of three sisters. In the middle was Susan.
8: The three of us were very close.
6: She was the baby.
8: And she was the baby of the family. Daddy's little girl.
3: She was girly, reveled in it. Loved the color pink. and loved to have fun.
6: What was she like?
8: The life of the party, giving, loving, I mean, just fun.
3: Stacy spent her mid-20s in Chicago, where she met Jan Goldenberg. A mutual friend introduced them.
16: She opened the door and was so warm and welcoming that I instantly felt comfortable. And I could say that probably from that day on, we were inseparable.
3: In 1998, Stacy moved to Boston to help out her sister, Susan Altman, who had just given birth to her first child.
8: And she was our nanny for 6 months.
3: When it came to children, Stacy was a natural. And as she entered her 30s, she was itching for a family of her own. She wanted more than anything to be a mom.
6: So was she actively looking for a mate?
8: She was. She was. You know, her friends were getting married, they were having children, and the time was ticking for her.
3: It just so happened a friend of Jan Goldenberg was eager to play matchmaker.
16: Because, as I said, everyone loves Stacy, and she lit up a room with her bright blue eyes and her blonde hair and her smile.
3: Stacy agreed to the setup with a man named Bob Feldman.
8: After she went on her first date with him, she came home and she was very enamored of him.
16: He was charismatic. Yeah, he made his way into her heart.
3: They got married at the Ritz in Montreal. It was like a fairy tale.
8: She had a crown as part of her veil. She really wanted that.
3: And of course, she wanted children. A year later, she got her wish, a girl followed by a boy. By then, the family had settled in the suburbs, the Denver, Colorado suburbs, where Stacy, as usual, made new friends, like Linda Blaustein.
0: We were part of this Jewish baby university that they have there, which is basically just, you know, your childbirth class plus a little bit of, like, Jewish, I guess, education, you know, for parents thrown in. We hit it off right away.
3: Stacy and Linda joined a music class with their new babies. Brenda Case was there, too.
15: When I met Stacy at our baby music class, you know, we all just had babies, so you couldn't fit in clothes anymore.
3: Stacy said she needed a dress for an event.
15: And I said, I've got this dress, like the amazing dress. You can wear it if you're size 6 or like size 14. It doesn't matter. And I said, come over to my house and try it on. So we just kind of connected.
3: Their very own sisterhood of the traveling dress.
15: So she borrowed it multiple times throughout, you know, our friendship.
3: The Feldmans doted on their children. Bob was a soccer coach for his son. Stacy, president of the parent-teacher organization at their school.
15: I would always say, I wish Stacy was my mom. I mean, she was just good at it all.
3: Stacy did struggle with some medical issues like rheumatoid arthritis and chronic neck pain.
8: She was a soldier. You know, she marched ahead.
3: When it came to her kids and her community, Stacy was all in.
15: You're having a surgery, I'm going to cook for you, I'll come over, I'll hang out, we'll watch movies. You know, she just wanted to just do things for people.
3: A backyard pool happens to be a bit of a rarity in Denver, but Bob and Stacy were lucky enough to have one of their own, a secluded oasis surrounded by tall trees.
15: Their pool, I mean, it was just a revolving door of friends and family coming over.
16: Stacy loved holidays.
18: Doesn't matter which one.
16: Doesn't matter which one. Any reason to celebrate and cook and enjoy each other's company. She would make the most out of every holiday.
19: Still in the game.
3: The celebration of Purim is one of the most festive Jewish holidays. It's an extra special one for kids, marked by costumes and carnivals.
19: Try one more time.
3: Special dessert treats called hamantaschen. March 1st, 2015 was a big day. The Purim Carnival at the Feldman Synagogue. Bob said he dropped the kids off for religious school at 8:30 that morning, and then the plan was for Stacy to pick them up at noon and take them to the carnival. But pickup time came and went.
8: And she didn't arrive, and so the school was calling her, and she didn't pick up.
3: So they called Bob, and he fetched the kids and took them to the carnival. He said they all got home around 3 p.m., The shower in the primary bathroom was running. Bob went upstairs.
8: And then he says that's when he found her.
19: What do I do? Please help me!
3: What happened to Stacy Feldman.
7: Help arrives within minutes, and soon so does a detective.
11: None of us are seeing anything that says this looks like a murder.
7: But this was odd.
11: It's gold and silver, a dress watch. And there are people that shower with a watch on, but I wouldn't think this type of watch.

0: It was 3:21 p.m., March 1st, 2015.
1: Oh, my God, I need help. Please help me. Please.
0: The man on the phone, desperate, panicked, was Bob Feldman.
1: Please, my wife's not breathing. Please.
0: Who told the 911 operator he'd found his wife, Stacy, collapsed in the shower.
2: Count out loud so I can count with you.
0: Over the phone, the operator instructed Bob in CPR.
2: Help is on the way, sir.
0: Fire and paramedics arrived within minutes. They found Stacy on the bathroom floor, unresponsive. They attempted every life-saving measure to no avail.
3: There was no signs of life.
0: Not from the get-go?
3: No.
0: This man is Randy Dennison. He hurried over there pretty quickly when he heard.
3: This is reported initially as some type of medical event, that she had fallen in the shower and somehow drowned.
0: Not the sort of case he'd hear about in the normal run of things, given that Randy Dennison was a veteran Denver police homicide detective. But something unusual about this medical event.
3: Just the fact that she was only 44 when she died, and she was reportedly found in the bathtub.
0: Dennison arrived at the Feldman home an hour and a half after the 911 call.
3: I met with our officers that were on the scene and was briefed by them.
0: Detective Dennison found Bob downstairs, surrounded by relatives and clergy members. So he pulled Bob aside, asked him what happened that day. Bob, still upset, told what he could remember. That he drove the kids to religious school. That when Stacy failed to pick them up, he did, then took them to the carnival.
4: He told you that he left at 8:30 that morning.
3: Yes.
4: And didn't come back until 3 or so in the afternoon.
3: Right. And returned home to find her unresponsive in the shower with water running, and the water was cold.
0: Bob said he pulled Stacy out of the tub and called 911. But fog of panic, maybe? Details were fuzzy.
3: He told me he couldn't remember if she was face up or face down.
0: Bob told Dennison he and Stacy had attended a party the night before, and she'd taken some marijuana edibles.
3: That was about the time, too, that marijuana was legalized in Colorado, and there was a lot of problems with it originally because people were consuming too much.
4: Yeah.
3: And having issues.
0: Or, Bob suggested, it might have been something deeper. After all, Stacy had a laundry list of medical problems and took several prescription medications.
3: He said that she had rheumatoid arthritis and that she had recently had some injections in her cervical spine for nerve pain.
0: Detective Dennison listened and then asked if he could look around, but there wasn't much of a suspicious nature to see.
3: And there was nothing to indicate that some intruder had broken in and done this, or there was no area where you saw a fight and blood spatter or things knocked over, anything like that.
0: So he went to the primary bathroom, where Bob said he'd pulled his wife out of the tub. The floor was dry by the time Dennison saw it. In the tub, a damp washcloth was crumpled on the drain. A metal shower caddy shelf had fallen to the bottom of the tub, and some shampoo bottles were scattered about. Then he went into the bedroom, where the first responders had tried and failed to revive Stacy. Her body was still there, and right away he was struck by her injuries.
4: What kind of injuries?
3: Mostly bruises and abrasions, just really all over her body. Her face, her nose, her forehead. Her arms under her bicep, tricep area, and then abrasions along her abdomen area. So there was quite a bit.
0: Bob did say he had to pull Stacy out of the tub.
3: And she had some abrasions on her body that could be consistent with being drug across the rail or the frame for the shower doors.
0: And then he spotted them. Stuck on Stacy's body might explain everything.
3: She had two transdermal fentanyl patches on her.
0: Fentanyl? A valuable painkiller, yes, and Perhaps these were treating Stacy's nerve pain, the issue Bob told him about, but why two?
3: I thought, well, maybe we have an accidental drug overdose here. Maybe she put two fentanyl patches on and she shouldn't have had that much.
0: So maybe this wasn't a case for him after all. He didn't see any reason to treat this as a crime scene. Seal the house, start recording interviews, nothing like that.
3: None of us are seeing anything that says this looks like a murder right now.
0: And then something quite odd caught Detective Dennison's eye. Stacy had been wearing a watch in the shower. Must have been. It was still on her wrist. And not just any kind of watch, either.
3: But it's gold and silver, a dress watch. And there are people that shower with a watch on. But I wouldn't think this type of watch.
0: So, drug overdose? Accident? Medical issue? Something else altogether. Detective Dennison needed to send this body to autopsy. A medical examiner could get to the bottom of things. Maybe.
5: Coming up.
6: I was sitting at the grave, crying, and I had a chill come over me.
5: A message from Stacy?
6: And she said to me, "Susan, something's not right. And you have to do something about this."

0: Stacy Feldman's sister, Susan Altman, was at home outside Boston when the phone rang. It was her father, and the news was unthinkable.
1: He said, "Stacy's dead." And I said, "What?" And he said, "Stacy's dead." And I was waiting for him to say she was in a car accident, because I just talked to her the day before. She was going to a party. She was feeling good. And he said, "I don't know." And I hung up the phone and was hysterical.
0: In Denver, Stacy's friends traded messages of shock and grief that within a few minutes had morphed into a plan to do for Stacy's family what she had so generously done for them.
2: I thought, okay, what do? How do we help Bob? How do we help the kids? So everybody just all hands on deck, like, what can we do? It was unbelievable because there wasn't really an understanding of what happened.
0: It seems strange somehow. Announcements of sudden death often include a reference to cause, heart attack, stroke, overdose, but not the sudden death of Stacy Feldman. Cause unknown. As her sister and family raced to Denver and struggled to make sense of it.
1: Her health wasn't the best, and she spent the last year not feeling so great. She had a ski accident and hurt something, and she fell off a ladder at the school and, you know, broke some ribs.
0: And the investigators found those two fentanyl patches on her skin, so maybe without intending to, she'd overdosed. Or maybe her death was just a pure accident. Falls in the shower are not uncommon. Sister Susan heard Stacy had slipped on the ice the night before. Maybe she'd hit her head.
1: You know, a brain injury that you don't go to the hospital, but it kills you.
0: The list of possibilities was depressingly long. Detective Randy Dennison hoped the medical examiner's office could provide the answer.
3: I attended the autopsy the following day. They're examining the body and looking at everything really carefully.
0: But they'd have to wait for the final autopsy report. And meanwhile, Stacy's family made arrangements for her funeral and gathered in Denver to say goodbye.
4: We are spinning from the shock of her sudden and tragic death.
0: This is audio from the funeral service, where the rabbi sounded as lost as friends and family.
4: There are no explanations. There is only a numb silence.
0: Two young children, now motherless, sat beside their father.
5: And to you, Bob, these moments are not fair. May all that you have had with her, all those memories, may they bring you strength in days to come.
0: All those people Stacy touched filled the room to pay their respects.
2: I was wearing the dress for her funeral.
0: The dress. The one they shared for so many happy occasions.
2: Over the years, we would always do these amazing things and wear it. And then, you know, I couldn't believe it, but I was going to wear it the day that we buried her.
6: I couldn't own what was happening. It was watching her family and her little kids. Nobody should go through that.
0: Susan stayed in Denver for 2 weeks. And the day before she left, she visited Stacy's grave with one of her aunts. One last chance to say goodbye.
1: And I was sitting at the grave crying. And I had a chill come over me.
0: She felt like her baby sister wanted to tell her something. Almost as if she could hear Stacy's voice.
1: And she said to me, "Susan, something's not right. And you have to do something about this."
7: Coming up.
6: We were quite surprised to see that there was a dating site open on the computer.
7: A marriage in trouble. Somebody was stepping out.
6: It was an ugly, ugly situation.

0: Susan Altman sat at her sister Stacy's grave and thought about things. Things that never did feel right. Ever since Stacy married Bob Feldman.
1: It was always a struggle for her.
2: It was always a struggle.
0: Mind you, opposites sometimes attract, and Bob was a devoted father. But when she thought about hard-working, community-minded Stacy, and then him...
1: What was his level of ambition in life, as far as you could tell?
2: He didn't have any. I mean, he was always trying to get a free buck.
0: Little stories Stacy had told her, like how Bob would sometimes bring a broken suitcase to the airport.
2: And then take the suitcase off, you know, the carousel.
1: Sure.
2: And then he would take it to the customer service and say, you broke my suitcase and I want a new one. And because of my pain and suffering, I want a more expensive one.
1: Would he get them?
2: All the time.
1: Wow.
2: All the time.
1: What did she think about it as she realized what he was doing?
2: She put up blinders. She wanted those children so badly, and she was getting older, and she just wanted to make it work so badly.
0: Bob worked for a wholesale meat distributor, but the couple struggled financially.
2: Supposedly he was a salesman, but he never made enough money.
0: So Stacy went back to work for a charitable organization.
3: She stopped being a stay-at-home mom. She got herself a job.
1: How'd she feel about that?
3: She did what she had to do.
0: Stacy's commitment to Bob, to the kids, was never in doubt. But Bob, on the other hand?
3: A few years into their marriage, it was a special birthday of mine, and another girlfriend from Chicago and I flew out to Denver to celebrate.
0: Jan and her friend decided to check the dating website they'd been using. So they borrowed Bob and Stacy's computer.
3: And we were quite surprised to see that there was a dating site open on the computer with his profile.
1: His profile is somebody actively using a dating site.
3: Actively using. In fact, he had a date that evening.
1: Wait a minute. He's married to your friend.
3: I was shocked. As much as I had concerns, my concerns were more, he's not holding up his end of the bargain here in a relationship. He's not working. He's not
1: supporting
3: his... He's
1: gone on a date,
3: Well, and so that took it to a different level.
1: Sure. Like, did you tell her?
3: We did not. We discussed it. We discussed it with others who were close to her and decided that let's wait. Let's play this out. Let's see what happens.
0: Oh, it did play out. According to Jan, Stacy said one day a woman showed up on her doorstep and told her Bob had been giving her money.
3: And, of course, having been with her sexually, it was an ugly, ugly situation.
1: She must have been, completely, gobsmacked. She had no idea.
3: Blindsided. Disgusted. Actually disgusted. Hurt, of course. Hurt and devastated and shocked, but she couldn't fathom getting over that and ever being able to go back to having feelings for him.
0: Stacy told friends she thought about leaving him, and they separated a few times. She even saw a divorce attorney at one point.
2: He always lured her back. He would say, I'm going to change and we're going to go to therapy and, you know, we're going to have the life that you always wanted.
1: Hmm. He'd keep dangling the thing in front of her that she
2: wanted.
1: I'm going to change.
0: But he didn't.
2: Their house was only in his name.
1: Hmm.
2: The credit card would say Robert Stacy Feldman instead of Robert and Stacy Feldman.
1: Well, well, well.
2: He controlled her financially, emotionally, and just had that power over her.
0: She told her friends she was too scared to leave him.
3: He told her that he would leave her with nothing and take the kids. He threatened her in a way that really scared her. She was afraid.
0: The threats were never physical, or as anybody knew. But in hindsight, Stacy's sister and friends believed she was being emotionally abused.
3: She needed those children to live in a warm, loving home. So she just kept it at bay. And again, hoping he would change, hoping things would get better, hoping for a new lease on life, I guess.
0: And now Stacy was gone. Susan sat at Stacy's grave and thought about all those things and knew she had to do something. The feeling she'd had for years was too strong to ignore any longer.
2: And I got in the car with my aunt, and I told my aunt, and she said, you need to call the homicide department right now.
0: She phoned Detective Randy Dennison.
2: I talked to him for an hour and a half, and I told him why I thought Bob killed her, and he probably thought I was a grieving sister.
0: Maybe. But a few things had been troubling Dennison ever since he saw that bathtub. Not exactly suspicious, just odd. It just didn't look the way he thought it would if an adult had taken a tumble in there. Sure, that metal shelf and the shampoo bottles apparently went flying, but everything else was neatly in its place.
4: There was a towel really neatly hung there. And then on the inside railing door, there was some shampoo and products still on there. You know, my thought was, it's funny that these things weren't disturbed.
0: Also, if Bob did pull his wife out of the tub, wouldn't the floor be wet?
4: There wasn't water on the floor that you would expect.
0: And that washcloth sitting on the drain?
4: If this tub had been full of water, you would expect that to be totally saturated. And it wasn't.
0: Mind you, he'd arrived an hour and a half after Bob called 911. Still, the scene, all those injuries on her body. Curious.
5: It's all kind of gray area stuff, right? Like, maybe suspicious, maybe not.
4: Right. It still could be medical, so we have to really wait till the autopsy report comes out.
0: And then, 2 months later, it certainly did.
6: Coming up, Stacy's friends and family grow increasingly frustrated.
2: She was 44 years old, young and healthy, the day before. People don't just die. You have to die for a reason.
6: When Dateline...

0: Susan Altman suspected her brother-in-law, Bob Feldman, had something to do with her sister Stacy's death. She thought Stacy's autopsy would prove it. It took 2 months. And then...
1: What happened when the autopsy came back?
2: Undetermined death.
0: Susan couldn't believe it. Didn't believe it.
2: She was 44 years old, young and healthy, the day before. People, you don't just die. You have to die for a reason.
0: The forensic pathologist who conducted the autopsy found dozens of scrapes and bruises on Stacy's body, but determined none of them would have caused her death. The autopsy did reveal Stacy had yet another underlying medical condition that might or might not have explained what happened. Stacy had a mild case of hardening of the arteries.
3: There was a somewhat enlarged heart. I don't think there was any medical opinion that she was in grave danger of heart failure or anything like that.
0: There were also curious findings in the toxicology report. Bob said Stacy had taken a cannabis edible the night before she died, but there was no trace of it. And the fentanyl patches found on her body...
3: She had no fentanyl in her system, so certainly wasn't caused by that, an overdose of fentanyl.
0: A supervisor at the medical examiner's office reviewed the autopsy report and agreed. The cause of Stacy's death could not be determined.
4: As a detective, when you get a result like that, what does that do to your investigation?
3: Well, it kind of halts it. You're going to need more.
0: What could he do? Well, for one thing, talk to Bob again, see if his story held up.
3: So I had called him a couple of times, and he returned my call, started recording the conversation.
5: Did you come, were you back at all during the day?
6: I went.
5: Until you found your wife.
0: The detective asked Bob to go over that day again, beginning with taking the kids to religious school at the temple.
4: The first story was, he left at 8:30, he didn't come back till 3.
3: Yes.
0: But now, in this call, he added a stop or two.
5: What time do you think it was about that you were home?
6: It was probably around noon.
5: Okay.
6: I actually cleaned out the garage. There was a shelf that fell, and I fixed that.
3: According to the friends, that garage was pretty much a mess, I guess, all the time. And when I saw it later, it didn't look very orderly.
4: The idea that he'd stop in the middle of his day to clean it up didn't make any sense.
3: No, it didn't. It did not.
0: Bob said after he cleaned the garage, he went to the park to work out. Even though it was a very cold day, there was still snow on the ground.
6: Some jogging and walking and in between like the benches, I'll lay down and do push-ups and things.
4: Was that a regular activity of his?
3: No. We found out interviewing friends and neighbors, that would have been unusual.
0: Dennison also talked to the director of the religious school, who said that when Stacy failed to pick up her kids as arranged, one of them called Bob.
3: She tells the school, I talked to my dad, and he'll be right here to get us.
0: According to Bob, he would have been working in the garage at home or exercising in a nearby park around that time. But almost an hour passed before he showed up at the kids' school.
4: Is the house a long, long way from the school?
3: No, it's about a mile and a half. I did a Google map search on that, and I drove it several times myself, the same time, basically, he'd be driving it, to make sure there's not a lot of traffic, and there's not.
4: Certainly isn't an hour-long drive.
3: No, absolutely not, no.
0: Bob had also told him that earlier in the day, after he dropped the kids off at school, he hung around to attend a ceremony there. So the detective checked that out, too.
4: There wasn't a service, even though he said there was.
3: Right.
4: So right there is a lie.
3: Yes.
0: Dennison wondered, why the shifting story? And why, when Stacy failed to pick up the kids at school...
3: Why don't you go home and check on your wife? That's my thought. And even if you're not concerned about her, you might be upset. Like, hey, you messed up our day here.
0: The detective had to put the question to Bob. Did he know more about his wife's death than he was letting on?
5: Well, let me just ask you here, Bob, did you have anything to do with it?
6: No, I did not. Absolutely not.
5: Okay.
6: No, I love my wife dearly.
0: Detective Dennison wasn't so sure. Before he got Bob on the phone, He had spoken with first responders, who said,
3: "Looked like he was overacting. I mean, they're constantly around families that have just lost a loved one, and they're expressing the same thing, like it was an act."
0: All very interesting and suspicious. But Dennison was a homicide detective without a homicide. The autopsy still said the cause of death cannot be determined. Stacy's sister shared his frustration.
2: I became kind of obsessed with watching murder mysteries, and I would call him in the middle of the night, and I would say, you know, please watch episode so-and-so, because maybe it's this or maybe it's that.
1: How often did you call that detective?
2: About once a week, on Friday usually.
1: Yeah, he always took your call?
2: Mm-hmm.
0: Detective Dennison was good about that, taking calls, just as well. After all, how else could he know about the other woman and what she was going to tell him?
7: Coming up.
8: He just grabbed me and kissed me really aggressively, and it just shocked me. I pushed him back.
7: A match made online. What was the connection to Stacy's death?
8: I knew immediately when I saw the date that that was the reason she was dead.

0: Detective Dennison wasn't expecting it. A message left at the office from a stranger. A woman who claimed to have an urgent story to tell about Bob Feldman and the day his wife Stacy died. Information that could shed a whole new light on the case.
1: And I called that person, Susan McBride.
0: Susan McBride. Back in February 2015, Susan was single, lived in Denver. She thought she had just met a great guy on Tinder. His name was Bob.
2: There was a nice picture of him with a big smile and a, as I recall, a green polo shirt. Looked like he was barbecuing.
0: They swiped right on each other, and hours later, they were knee to knee in a crowded coffee shop.
2: He was very personable and likable, and he smiled a lot and laughed a lot.
3: Before you met, did he explain much about his circumstances?
2: No, I didn't find out until we met for coffee that he had been separated for a couple of years and was planning to file for divorce.
0: Before she knew it, an hour plus slipped by. They agreed on another date.
2: We walked outside to the front of the coffee shop, and he just grabbed me and kissed me really aggressively, and it just shocked me. I pushed him back, and he said something like, "I couldn't help myself," or something. And I remember walking away thinking, you know, it was just really off-putting to me.
0: But she decided to give him the benefit of the doubt.
2: And I thought, well, I'll just, you know, see how a next date goes, because I really did like him.
0: Later, he emailed her, gushing.
2: "I think I'm supposed to wait 3 days before I say something. I don't follow the rules. Wow, you're wonderful."
0: He offered to bring wine to her place that night. She said no.
2: I basically thought, there's no way I'm letting this guy come over until I know his last name. And so at some point in the email conversation, I said, "So what's your last name?"
0: It took all day for him to answer. One word. Wolf. Bob Wolf. She Googled him, exhaustively. She didn't find anything with that name. But eventually she landed on something.
2: A LinkedIn profile came up for a Robert W. Feldman, and his picture was on the LinkedIn profile.
3: And bingo, that was him.
2: Yeah, that's when I discovered his last name was Feldman.
0: She also found the name of his wife, Stacy. They seemed to still be together.
2: I sent him a message saying, "You're a lying a**, Bob Feldman. Don't contact me again."
3: Well, that's direct.
2: Yeah, I felt it was deserved. It was warranted.
0: Bob did not. He lit up her phone.
2: After many rings, I finally picked up and I said, "What?" And he said, "Please let me explain."
0: It was a scary story. He had a stalker at one point, he told her, and that made him leery of sharing his full name. He wanted to tell Susan more, he said, so maybe over dinner. He came to her place.
2: He brought me a salad and a half-drunk bottle of wine, and I thought that was really cheesy. Anyway, we talked for a long time. He told me that his wife was an absentee mother, and she just kind of did her own thing.
3: Absentee mother. Something you don't often hear, that phrase.
2: That's what he called
3: it. That's the phrase he used.
2: Yeah.
0: Bob insisted they were separated. They took turns spending time in the house with the kids. Susan felt he was pouring his heart out. Her anger melted.
2: He made me believe that he was a very cautious person, that he really wanted a relationship.
0: They slept together that night and made plans for the coming weekend. But when Saturday rolled around, Bob abruptly said he couldn't make it.
2: I immediately responded, "To be honest, Bob, it seems like you were just looking for a hookup. And as I indicated, I was not. I think we better just move on. Your life seems way too complicated right now anyway. Good luck." And no response whatsoever from him.
0: All her doubts about Bob came flooding back. She went online again, this time to check out his stories about Stacy.
2: I found then that she was actually the president of the PTO of the grade school.
3: I see. That doesn't sound like an absentee mother to me.
2: No. It just really made me angry that he would say that about her. And I thought, should I tell her? Should I not tell her?
0: She did. In an email.
2: I said, my name's Susan McBride. You don't know me, but I met your husband on a dating site called Tinder. He told me you had been separated for quite some time. If you're not separated, you should know that he's cheating on you.
3: Boy.
2: She wrote back and she said, no, we are not separated. And I wrote back and I said, I'm so sorry, Stacy. Here's my number if you'd like to call me.
0: Within minutes, Stacy was on the phone to Susan.
3: What was she like on the phone?
2: She was so sweet and kind, and she wasn't angry. She said, I'm so sorry he did that to you.
3: That sounds almost more like somebody who knows that's happened before, and this isn't the first time she's had to go through this.
2: Right, and she said, I'm done with him.
3: I'm sorry, what did she say to you?
2: She said, I'm done with him.
0: And that was that. Susan didn't communicate with Stacy or Bob again. And then, one sleepless night, months later, she got into Google, just curious, and found Stacy's obituary. It hit her like a bomb. Stacy died on March 1st, 2015, the very day they had talked.
2: I got physically ill. Physically ill. It was like something out of a movie.
3: I mean, you didn't cause it, but did you think somehow that maybe you'd done something?
2: Absolutely. I knew immediately when I saw the date that was the reason she was dead. And I didn't know if she committed suicide or something, or if something else happened or he killed her. I really didn't know.
0: She called Crime Stoppers, spoke with Detective Dennison, told her story.
3: It's like somebody suddenly opened the curtains and let the light in. Now you can see what maybe happened here.
1: Yeah, you certainly have a motive.
0: He also found out that Bob collected on a $750,000 life insurance policy after Stacy's death. Bob was living off the money and seemed to be enjoying himself, too.
4: All Stacy wanted was to take her kids to Disney World. She never had enough money to take her kids to Disney World.
3: And then he went.
4: And then he took them. And not only did he take them to Disney World, it was like first class Disney World, the most expensive hotel, the guide that takes you to the front of every line.
0: So now Dennison knew that Bob was a confirmed cheater who spent extravagantly after his wife's sudden death. So maybe he could prove the guy was a creep, but that didn't make him a killer. And then another woman came forward, and her story? Creepy would be the least of it.
5: Coming up.
6: He says, because my house is so secluded, you could scream as loud as you would want, and nobody would hear you.
5: Alarming words. And she says worse.
6: At that point, I went into survival mode.
5: When Dateline continues.
0: It was tragedy that brought Stephanie Galvin into this story, a tragedy in her life.
6: In 2012, my stepson took his life, and he was 13 when he passed away.
0: And after, Stephanie and her husband separated, and her young daughters were struggling. The counselors at school recommended a center that offered grief counseling classes. And that's where Stephanie met a father who was there with his own two kids. His name, as you may have guessed, was Robert Feldman.
6: He was very kind, and he was very interested in having a conversation with me. He seemed pleasant with his kids.
0: So when Bob asked for her phone number, she said yes. Except he didn't call. Until several months later, long after the class ended.
6: Out of the blue, he calls and says, hey, my kids are going to be at summer camp for about 3 weeks, and I thought it'd be nice if I took you to dinner. And then the community that I live in, we have a community pool that everyone goes to, so we could go swimming and then go to dinner.
3: A swimming date?
6: Yeah, I guess so.
3: A little unusual.
6: It was summertime, though, so.
0: Stephanie was game.
3: How are you feeling on the way over there?
6: I was nervous because it had been a while since I had gone on a date. I had the normal jitters of this, you know, this is exciting, it should be fun, and I was looking forward to just having a good time out with someone.
0: But then she walked in the door.
6: And almost instantly, I felt something was off.
0: For one thing, this wasn't a community pool. It was Bob's private backyard pool.
6: And so I'm thinking, oh, I'm overreacting. I don't know him, so everything's, you know, fine. Give him the benefit of the doubt.
0: They made their way to the backyard patio, where, she said, he told her his story.
6: He had told me that his wife had suddenly passed away from cancer.
0: Cancer? Which wasn't true, of course, but Stephanie didn't know that.
6: He was like, you want to go swimming? And so I was like, okay. At this point, I'm still very nervous, and I honestly didn't know what to do.
3: You're questioning yourself more than you are him at this point.
6: Yeah.
0: And so she pushed aside her discomfort and had an awkward swim with Bob Feldman. They sat on the patio again afterward.
6: And I noticed it was getting kind of late. It was around dinner time, and he still hadn't mentioned anything about going to dinner. At that point, my concern started to grow.
0: Eventually, they went back inside, and Stephanie changed out of her swimsuit in the primary bathroom. No way for her to know. It was the same room where first responders found Stacy dead more than 2 years before.
6: And then when I had come out, he was in the room, and he started to kiss me. You know, I was like, okay, that's a bit fast, but...
3: This was unexpected.
6: It was a little unexpected.
3: And you're in his bedroom?
6: I'm in his bedroom. He had wrapped his arms around me and had squeezed my shoulders tight. I knew that something was going to happen. And the feeling that I had had when I first got there of something in my gut was saying something's off here kind of just hit me really hard. And at that point, I went into survival mode. I knew, okay, there was no dinner. This was his intentions all along. And now I have to do what I can to play calm and just act like I'm okay. So it happened.
0: Bob raped her, she said.
6: I wouldn't have been able to get him off if I had tried, because he put a lot of weight on me. And during that time, I was

0: And he says, see all these houses and everything around here? Because my house is so secluded, you could scream as loud as you would want and nobody would hear you.
1: Well, there's a message.
0: Yes. From that point on, it was, I need to get out of here. And my way out was, he had made a comment of, oh, I'm supposed to meet with some friends tonight at the bar, but I'm having such a good time with you, I don't want to leave. And then I said, well, I do have other things planned for tonight, so you can go ahead and go with your friends. It's fine. I should probably get going. And walked out and never looked back.
1: 3 weeks after the incident, Stephanie thought she was getting an infection. According to medical records she provided to Dateline, her doctor prescribed drugs to protect against sexually transmitted infections. The next day, she began to feel sick, went to the emergency room, where she reported intercourse against her will.
0: They have to report any kind of rape, obviously, or sexual assault.
1: So the police came to ask their questions and tell her something that shocked her.
0: One of the officers had told me that they had been investigating him for a murder. I had no idea about that.
1: Through his attorney, Bob Feldman denied sexually assaulting Stephanie. She decided not to press charges against him. As for the murder investigation, it was stalled. Lack of evidence. Evidence that just might be hiding in plain sight.
2: Coming up.
3: I zoom in to see if there are any injuries that were missed or misdiagnosed or misdescribed by that forensic pathologist.
2: Were Stacy's injuries caused by the effort to save her? Or was it something more sinister?
3: So she had so many blows to her head, she had bleeding underneath the scalp. This was a prolonged assault with multiple blows, multiple impacts over her entire body.

0: For more than 2 years, it ate at Stacy's family and friends. That autopsy that labeled her death undetermined.
1: I've been talking about this and, you know, the possibility of Bob killing her for years. But this one particular relative did not know about it.
0: The relative happened to be a clinical psychologist.
1: And she said, it sounds like domestic violence, and it sounds like somebody where my friend works should talk to you.
0: Where her friend works is an organization called the Training Institute on Strangulation Prevention. Attorneys Gail Strack and Casey Gwynn are co-founders of the Institute, and they told us strangulation is a crime often missed.
2: You can strangle someone to death and have no external marks on the victim's body. If you want to kill somebody, shooting them or stabbing them is a bad idea. But you want to kill somebody and nobody knows how it happened, strangulation and suffocation are great go-tos for a killer.
3: And there are many reasons why we miss strangulation. We had no training, no laws, no protocols. It wasn't on our radar screen.
0: That's why the Institute puts on training workshops that include staged crime scenes like this to teach medical professionals and law enforcement across the country.
1: I was willing to let them be involved.
4: And the more time goes by, the less likely it is you're going to be able to solve it.
1: Right.
0: She also alerted her pal, Detective Randy Dennison.
5: Strangled unconscious.
0: He and a Denver prosecutor set up a meeting with the Institute's medical expert, a guy named Bill Smock.
5: The scarf was put around her neck and she was dragged up.
0: Smock is a doctor of emergency medicine with a fellowship in forensics. He's participated in thousands of autopsies, crime and accident scenes. He's trained police and pathologists alike.
6: Where do we see pressure being applied?
0: In 2021, Dr. Smock testified for the prosecution in the trial of Derek Chauvin, convicted of the murder of George Floyd. Smock agreed to review Stacy's case, which meant examining in granular detail the crime scene and the autopsy photos.
7: I zoom in to see if there are any injuries.

0: surgeries that were missed or misdiagnosed or misdescribed by that forensic pathologist. And in this case, there were several injuries that weren't even mentioned in the autopsy report, but are clearly there.
1: How can you tell from a photograph?
0: The photographs, particularly now with digital photography, we can zoom in and look at that close-up detail.
2: For example, the trauma to Stacy's face.
0: She had a chipped tooth.
1: What's a chipped tooth have to do with this?
0: So something happened to Stacy Feldman the day she died, that there was friction to her nose, trauma to her mouth, inside and the outside.
2: The injury spoke volumes to Dr. Smock. That chipped tooth, he said, was caused by a blunt force trauma. He believed someone had pressed against Stacy's nose and mouth, trying to suffocate her. He also noticed the telltale sign of strangulation in something called petechial hemorrhages, little red dots from burst capillaries in her eyes.
1: Why wouldn't the pathologist see that?
0: The pathologist saw them, but called them rare. I don't consider more than 100 petechial hemorrhages rare.
2: And he said Stacy had venous congestion caused by pressure to her chest and neck, blocking blood flow back to the heart.
0: The blood pools in the skin, and your skin would become red.
2: And remember all those bruises and abrasions that the pathologist identified? Most were inflicted while she was still very much alive, said Dr. Smock.
1: You found lots and lots of injuries.
0: Found a multitude of injuries, actually more than 80 separate injuries.
2: The pathologist believed some of these injuries were probably the result of efforts to resuscitate Stacy or move her body out of the tub, but Dr. Smock had a different interpretation.
0: So she had so many blows to her head, she had bleeding underneath the scalp. This was a prolonged assault with multiple blows, multiple impacts over her entire body.
1: Could you explain those kinds of injuries with the application of CPR?
0: Absolutely not.
1: CPR does a lot of damage. It can do.
0: Actually, she had no where you would apply chest pressure. She had zero injury right there.
2: She took a terrible beating, said Dr. Smock. And evidence on her body said she fought for her life.
0: On the back of both Stacy's right and left hands were multiple bruises, abrasions. This is what you typically see as a defensive injury. How else do you get bruises?
1: Somebody's still hitting you.
0: Trying to hit you and you're trying to protect yourself.
2: Dr. Smock noticed more details he believed told a story. Marks from a bra strap on Stacy's shoulder and what he called pattern imprints on her skin.
0: Which is when you have an object that is pressed so hard into the skin, it leaves a mirror image of that object. In this case, stitching or a weave of clothing on the skin.
2: His conclusion? Stacy was still dressed when she died. Only afterward, according to Smock, did the killer remove Stacy's clothing and place her body in the tub on top of that collapsed shelf.
0: On her right lateral chest was the imprint of a caddy, a metal shelf. But what's unique about this imprint is there is no bruising or abrasion associated with it, which tells you it was a post-mortem imprint.
2: Smock studied the autopsy materials for 2 months, and at the end came to a very different conclusion than the medical examiner's office.
0: The cause of death is going to be asphyxia, which means the body was deprived of oxygen from a combination of suffocation and strangulation.
2: In plain language, murder.
3: Coming up, would the DA see it the same way?
4: I don't think many people in my family thought that this was ever going to happen. You know, a lot of time had gone by, and Bob is a sneaky guy.
3: When Dave

0: It was the answer Stacy Feldman's family had been waiting for. Dr. Bill Smock called her death a case of strangulation and suffocation. And that could mean only one thing. Stacy's husband, Bob, killed her. Detective Dennison took Dr. Smock's report to the DA.
1: Did that finally give you enough for the arrest?
2: Yeah. After reviewing Dr. Smock's report, they said we'll prosecute. And we got an arrest warrant for Mr. Feldman.
1: Wow. Big moment. After all that time.
2: It seemed like a long time coming.
3: We had a plan that they were going to let us know that he was going to be arrested so that we could be there for the children.
1: And so you got that call?
3: So I got that call.
1: What was that like?
3: Best day of my life.
0: It was February 13th, 2018, 2 years and 11 months after Stacy died.
4: Denver police have made an arrest in a mysterious death of a 44-year-old woman who died 3 years ago.
0: A few days later, Bob Feldman was charged with first-degree murder. For Stacy's friends and family, it wasn't just about seeing Bob in handcuffs. It was also about the children. Since Stacy's death, Bob would get them away from Stacy's loved ones.
1: He saw you as the enemy.
3: Oh, yeah. I was the enemy.
0: The children were 10 and 11 when their father was arrested. After the arrest, they went to live with Stacy's family.
1: Was it a relief?
5: Yeah. You know, the kids also hadn't really been in touch with her family much over the years. So it was emotional to have the kids. It was huge. It was a long time coming.
3: I don't think many people in my family thought that this was ever going to happen. You know, a lot of time had gone by, and Bob is a sneaky guy.
0: Their sense of relief didn't last very long. The judge initially ordered Bob to be held without bail, but then came the preliminary hearing where the prosecution had to show its evidence.
6: There's nothing other than proof that this guy is a philanderer, a no-good guy, who deserves no respect, but it doesn't mean that he's a killer.
0: Robert Gottlieb was not involved in this case, but he is a seasoned defense lawyer who tried a very similar case about a woman supposedly drowned in a bathtub, a case Dateline covered. This is him at that trial.
7: He sees his wife in the bathtub, and he pulls his wife out of the tub, and he calls 911, and he applies CPR.
0: Gottlieb said in Stacy Feldman's case, there was not very much evidence Bob killed her, but plenty of evidence something else did.
6: You know she has an enlarged heart. You know she has hardening of the arteries. You know that she has been sick. So it makes sense. And it's not beyond reason to think that she could have been taking a shower and slipped.
0: At the end of the preliminary hearing, the judge agreed. He ruled that the prosecution didn't have sufficient evidence to justify holding Bob without bail. He did set a high bail, $2 million, which he later lowered to $1 million. And Bob used a bail bondsman to post bail and walked out of jail. Back to the house with the swimming pool.
1: What was it like when you found out?
3: Devastating.
0: Court documents revealed Bob was using Stacy's insurance money to pay for his criminal defense. Stacy's family sued.
5: There is a Colorado law called the Slayer Statute that keeps the killer from profiting on their crime.
0: Nicole Vapp covered the case as an investigative producer for NBC affiliate 9 News in Denver.
5: A judge originally ruled in the family's favor and froze all of the life insurance money.
0: But Bob appealed, and in 2019...
4: A Colorado Supreme Court decision today has a lot of people angry and asking why.
0: He won.
4: The court ruled that Robert Feldman, a man accused of killing his wife, can use money from her life insurance policy to fund his defense.
0: Free on bail, Bob was in no hurry to stand trial.
5: This case had so many delays. Every time we went to court, it seemed like there was another delay.
0: At times, it seemed the whole world was conspiring to slow things down.
8: Today, Robert Feldman's trial was pushed back for a fifth time due to concerns about COVID-19.
0: There was another delay when Key witness Susan McBride moved to Italy and applied for citizenship.
9: Bagnone is the name of the town. The people were so warm and welcoming, and I have very good friends there.
0: So many years since Susan Altman first sat by Stacy's grave and resolved to find the truth. So many stops and starts in her long fight for justice.
1: So what's it done to your family, to you, to have to wait all this time?
9: It's been really, really hard. I haven't been able to breathe deeply or sleep well at night or be a good friend or a good family member. Certainly, my kids have suffered from me being absent. Every time we would get a notice that the trial was going to happen, I would get my hopes up.
0: The whole time, remember, Bob was at home, not in jail. Although the judge had made very strict rules.
10: He had an ankle bracelet. He was not allowed to leave his house unless he had a medical appointment. He could meet with his lawyers. He could also go to the grocery store, but that was it.
0: Or was it? Coming up.
10: That may have been one of the weirder news tips we received.
11: A pool party hosted by an accused killer.
10: One of the neighbors reached out to us and said, there are people in his swimming pool. I'm like, what people?

0: 2020. Summer returned to Denver. And with it, after months of COVID lockdown, a breath of outdoor freedom. Robert Feldman, by then 56 years old, was still under a kind of lockdown, of course, monitored by an ankle bracelet while he awaited trial at home. Except, maybe Mr. Feldman was enjoying the outdoors too.
1: A man accused of killing his wife is now in trouble for pool parties.
2: That may have been one of the weirder news tips we received.
0: Nine News producer Nicole Vapp got a curious call about some splashy activity at the Feldman home.
2: One of the neighbors reached out to us and said, there are people in his swimming pool. I'm like, what people? And we did a Google and we found that address on an app that was used during the pandemic to rent out swimming pools.
0: Stacy's friends and family knew that pool, had been there often. And now the man accused of killing her was using it to make money?
3: Having pool parties.
4: Not so much justice there. That's not how it should be. While they're still suffering without closure.
0: Oh, but that was not all Bob was up to. Not even close. This woman is Tracy Fagan.
5: I've been divorced like several years and went on a Jewish dating site to, you know, just meet someone and to go on a simple date with. And he pinged me right away.
0: Tracy and Bob met up at a local park. He'd been in the news plenty by then, but she hadn't seen it.
5: He seemed like a normal, regular guy, you know, showed up on his bike for the date, which, again, in Colorado is completely normal.
0: Bob's profile noted that he was a widower, so she was careful about what she said. And then, while they were walking and talking, Bob added that he had two kids, too.
5: And they live in Connecticut, and I thought, that seems kind of odd.
0: Still, she decided to see him a second time.
5: He called me and he said, can you come to my house tonight? I thought, oh, great, this guy doesn't have a car or something. And he said, well, no, I have some legal troubles and I can't leave the house. He said, well, I can, you know, I can explain it to you when you come over. We can talk about it. We can sit up by the pool.
0: Pool or no pool, legal trouble was one strike too many for Tracy. Bob was out.
5: And I was like, yeah, no, I'm not. I just said I'm not comfortable coming over to your house.
0: But then Bob didn't stay at home either. As Nicole Vapp and her colleagues learned, even though staying home was a condition of bail.
6: Bob Feldman is charged with murdering his wife, Stacy. Still, Nine Wants to Know found he gets out often.
2: This anonymous neighbor reached out to us and said that Bob has been out on his bike. He writes he'll go away for hours and not come back. He's not supposed to be doing that as part of his bond.
0: Stacy's friend Jan Goldenberg went on TV to express her outrage at Bob's escapades.
7: Why isn't someone stopping it?
0: A few days later, she said, there was a call on her landline from Bob.
4: I saw the area code, but it was too quick for me to put two and two together. And I answered, and he said, don't you think that my children watch the news? And I just hung up. So I presume he was slightly agitated, which is fine. People have been agitated by his actions for many years.
0: The court increased its scrutiny of Bob's behavior on bail, but by the spring of 2022, more than 7 years after Stacy's death, the focus shifted to his murder trial, which was finally set to begin.
8: Coming up.
9: The evidence is clear. The injuries that Stacy had are the result of assault that resulted in homicide.
8: And in the courtroom, Susan still fighting to get justice for her sister.
10: I wanted her to know that I was still there with her.
11: Still felt her presence at that point, huh?
10: Yep. I needed to be with her till the end.
8: When day